0: pretty thick at that interchange and up McKenzie as well. Patchy up and down McKenzie. Looks like maybe there's something going on the exit off of Pape Highway onto McKenzie Avenue, as it's very backed up. It's backed up almost to Pacific Christian High School down that exit on Pape Highway toward the McKenzie Avenue area. And down McKenzie, it extends all the way into the interchange, where it continues on the interchange but smooths out after the zipper merge toward Helmkin exit. Looking up and down Admirals right now, it is in fact building down Admirals. Now this is toward McKenzie, and it's building around Cowper Street all the way up Admirals and extending down McKenzie, but seemingly smoothing out as you've passed Burnside Road West. Burnside Road West also very backed up from Interurban, between Interurban and Burnside Road West and McKenzie Avenue. Burnside Road West having some congestion also going down the other way past Spectrum Community School and up Marigold. So I'm not sure what's going on there, but something's brewing as we're seeing congestion move down Burnside Road West and around Marigold Road, which is not typical. So if you're in that area, 71010 would appreciate the update. Travel time wise, Victoria to Langford sitting around 50 minutes. Victoria to Souk is sitting at an hour. Tonight in Victoria, it's a low of 12 degrees, a few clouds overnight into tomorrow, where it's a mainly sunny day and a high of 22 degrees. We're at 15 here in Esquimalt.
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4: Good afternoon. I'm Steve Young with your CFAX 1070 news, 2:05. An expert on the Middle East says Prime Minister Mark Carney's visit to Saudi Arabia could lead to investment deals as well as cooperation on security and defense. Carney has arrived in the city of Jeddah after an invitation by the Crown Prince. University of Ottawa professor Thomas Juneau also notes the Gulf region produces little of its own food. He says Saudi Arabia is among those interested in Canada's secure supply chains. BC wildfire officials fear strong winds will fuel two wildfires that are burning out of control. The wildfires burning near Boston Bar have forced the closure of the Trans-Canada Highway. The fire has forced residents to evacuate from more than 200 properties, and the community of Boston Bar itself is on alert, ready to be leaving on short notice. Officials say hot, dry conditions have fueled both fires, and more wind could further increase fire behavior despite a forecast for lower temperatures. Here on the island, the Wildfire Service says that wildfire just north of Duncan is now under control. The Coastal Fire Center's Christy House says the fire torched just over 2 hectares.
5: We have 3 IA crews, 1 response officer, 2 pieces of heavy equipment, and 2 water tenders, and we're making good progress, and the fire is contained.
4: The wildfire is being investigated as it may be related to firearms use. U.S. carrying out another round of strikes on Iran just hours after President Donald Trump said the attacks this week on ships in the Strait of Hormuz ended the ceasefire. The U.S. hit military sites and port facilities yesterday. Here's what they're targeting today.
6: The fight against Iran began on February 28th. It's already been 4 months. We're now entering the 5th month of hostilities against them. And the memo of understanding was supposed to lead to a nuclear deal. It was supposed to bring a period of peace. But what we've seen are differences about the Strait of Hormuz, the shipping lanes. Iran wants the United States, wants commercial shippers to transit in and out close to its territory, not the southern route, which most of the countries are taking right now about Oman. So already, the United States has extended force levels and munitions there in the region, and it's already been going on for quite some time, potentially even longer now.
4: That's reporter Luis Martinez. The average guest of a one-bedroom apartment in Victoria down last month, according to rentals.ca. On the other hand, the price tag up on 2 beds. When the one-bedroom was down 0.5 percentage point to $1 short of $2,000 a month, that's down 1.8% from June of last year. The two-bedroom average price went up 1.7% to $2,642. It's still down 2.4% on a year-over-year basis. The price of rentals went down profits-wide over 5% in June. Meta says Alberta will be the home to its first artificial intelligence data center in Canada. The $13 billion project will be located north of Edmonton. Alberta Premier Danielle Smith celebrating.
7: This is one of the largest private sector investments in Canadian history. The project will create more than 3,000 construction jobs, support 300 operational jobs, and generate approximately $250 million annually in benefits for Albertans, including through royalties, taxes, levies, and fees.
4: Meta says the 1 gigawatt data center will be powered by a natural gas plant and the facility will be nearly 30 hectares in size. A young bald eagle is back in its Beacon Hill Park nest after City of Victoria crews used a bucket truck to return the bird to its family. Fledgling was found on the ground beneath the well-known nest earlier this week, prompting park staff to contact the Wild Ark Rehabilitation Center for advice. A full exam found the eaglet was in good body condition. Aside from a case of feather lice, a common and easily treated condition, it had no significant injuries. Justin Bieber, yes, Biebs, co-headlining the halftime show at the World Cup.
8: The tournament's first ever halftime show will see the Canadian pop superstar joining previously announced headliners Madonna, Shakira, and BTS. The show will support the FIFA Global Citizen Education Fund. It aims to raise $100 million U.S. to help kids around the world gain access to education and soccer programs. In a statement, Bieber says he's grateful that the show will expand access to education for children around the world. The 11-minute performance will be curated by Coldplay's Chris Martin. It's set to take place July 19th. Jason White, The Canadian Press.
4: Sports up next.
0: 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Do you think other jurisdictions should follow Nanaimo RCMP's lead, ramping up enforcement efforts aimed at street racing and stunt driving? 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
4: Blue Jays now on a two-game winning streak. Dylan Cease taking a no-hitter into the ninth inning. The Blue Jays playing San Francisco 10-0. Vladdy hit a really deep home run in that game, just his fifth of the season. Meanwhile, the Mariners are on the field right now, taking on the Marlins in Miami, and they're trailing by a score of 2-0 that game in the top of the sixth inning. Victoria Harbour Cats scored 18 last night. They take on Bend again tonight. That's a 6:35 first pitch at Royal Athletic Park. Blackhawks center Connor Bedard will miss nearly 4 months after surgery on his left shoulder today. He hurt himself practicing last week in Van City. I'm Steve Young. If it's happening, it's here on CFAX 1070. It's 5:08.
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12: Seatbelt.
13: Good afternoon, Victoria. Thank you so much for being here today on, it's a gorgeous day outside, and it continues to be, Jade.
0: It does continue to be, Josh. We have a lovely... lovely weather here in Victoria. Yeah, we don't have, though.
13: What?
0: We don't have assorted Girl Guide cookies here. And I'm always jealous because you tell me about all the times, you know, you've had Girl Scout cookies in the States and they have so many different kinds. And I said to you, it's unfair. I don't get it.
13: It is unfair because you were telling me off the air during Steve's newscast that there's some like donut flavored by the cookies or something?
0: Get this, though. Not just a donut Girl Guide or Girl Scout cookie. It's a collaboration between Krispy Kreme donuts and Girl Scout cookies in America.
13: That's interesting.
0: So not only do we miss out on all the flavors, again, no hate to Girl Guide Canada. I was a Girl Guide. I was a Pathfinder, and that's like one of the furthest levels you can get up in the Girl Guides. Mm-hmm. But what is up that we haven't changed our cookies in like how many years? We just got the vanilla, the chocolate, and those come together in spring.
13: Yeah.
0: And then in the wintertime, we just got the mint ones. The peppermint patty kind of ones.
13: Exactly.
0: Yeah.
13: Huh.
0: But in the States, you were telling me it's an assortment, and you said that you like one in particular.
13: Yes, because I'm noticing here, I'm reading, as we were talking about it, I punched up a news article, and they say there's going to be, Krispy Kreme is doing the Thin Mints, the Lemon Ups, and depending on whereabouts in the States you are, it comes by either two names, either the Samoas or the Caramel Delights.
0: Oh, why do they change the name depending on the area?
13: I think it has to do with who's baking them in that part of the country.
0: But they both are the same? Like, yeah, one's caramel and
13: as far coconut? As I know, yeah. Mm-hmm. A shortbread cookie with chocolate and caramel and coconut on top. Mm-hmm. And if that sounds familiar to you out there in Canada land, that's because it is very much, if not exactly the same thing, that you can get at the Loblaws stores. Mm-hmm. It's a no-name product called the Caramel Coconut Cookie. And I could not find a difference between the two.
0: I love how you knew exactly what it's called because you had to search for that cookie to get your cookie, you know, craving yes. on after you've come here. And don't, yeah. you probably, first time you got offered to buy Girl Guide cookies, you thought, oh, great, give me your selection. And they probably just looked at you blankly.
13: It's this one.
0: It's chocolate and vanilla. It's yeah. spring, weirdo.
13: Which would you like?
0: Yeah. No, you don't get a choice. You just get the mix pack.
13: Yeah, exactly.
0: One strip of vanilla, one strip of chocolate. And you know what? I always went through the vanilla, and then I didn't want the chocolate. I was not a chocolate kind of girl.
13: No?
0: No.
13: You prefer the vanilla cookies over chocolate generally, or just with the Girl Guide cookies?
0: It's hard to say, actually. Yeah. I think mostly with Girl Guide cookies, yeah.
13: Yeah.
0: Because of the filling. It's just so much chocolate. Mm-hmm. You know, I don't know what makes the difference between the straight up vanilla. You get a vanilla cookie and you have the vanilla icing in it. So you think, wouldn't that be too much vanilla, Jade? No. For some reason, it just reminds me of an Oreo, but vanilla.
13: And you know what also I find is interesting, because the cookie sales in the U.S. or Canada or anywhere else around the world is a fundraiser effort for the scouting and the guiding program.
0: Yeah.
13: Right?
0: Yeah.
13: Krispy Kreme is often used right. for fundraising.
0: Yeah, that's the only place I see Krispy Kreme donuts actually here.
13: Yeah, you know, you're correct.
0: Yeah, it's only fundraising efforts. I always look out for those kids because I get excited to get my Krispy. And it's only the glazed donuts. It's just, that's sure. it. That's the only Krispy Kreme we get here.
13: Plain donut, yeah. like, I guess in the States, I'm used to not only the fundraising with the Krispy Kremes, but there are actually, like, the bakeries that you can go and get them. And they have, like, it's a whole thing.
0: A whole bunch of flavors?
13: No, well, I mean, possibly.
0: Okay.
13: I've always just gone for the classic.
0: I like the classic, too, myself. But I'm a little jealous of the flavor selections that other countries are getting.
13: But they would have this whole thing where they would have, like, a big neon sign in the window, and they would turn it on, you know, fresh donuts in.
0: Oh.
13: So you know when it's time to... Are you going to go in and get day olds, or are you going to go in again and get the ones that were just made? Mm-hmm. And that's how you know when to time it. It's like, oh, the light's on. Go get the donuts.
0: Yeah, yeah. Ugh. Deliciousness. I mean, yeah. I'm just saying, again, no mm-hmm. no diss, no hate to Girl Guides Canada. I love Girl Guides. I can't wait to be a little leader one day myself, actually.
13: Yeah.
0: But Girl Guide cookies were first mm-hmm. baked in 1927. Okay, in Regina, Saskatchewan, 1927. That is almost 100 years ago, and we only have vanilla and chocolate and mint.
13: I wonder what the deal with that is.
0: I'm just saying, after 100 years, can we maybe have a bit more selection?
13: Yeah.
0: Wouldn't that also help with fundraising efforts? This is just me putting it out there.
13: I mean,
0: manifesting.
13: Sharing and helping out your fellow person, isn't that part of guiding and scouting? Maybe the our American friends can... slip us a recipe or something.
0: Yeah, yeah. Or I don't know. You know, we're really innovative here in Canada. Just create our own little ideas. You know, we have some wild flavors here and there.
13: Mm-hmm.
0: You know, I don't know if you saw if you were definitely here actually during this time. This is switching gears from cookies and donuts to cupcakes. Do you remember the cupcake craze where, like, there was so many different cupcake shops opening up in the 2010s?
13: Oh my God! Yes,
0: there was different types of cupcake shops. You know, we could do that with, like, cookies too. One day.
13: A cookie shop.
0: We didn't do that. We didn't really get to, like, the different types of cookie craze.
13: Hmm.
0: Like we did with cupcakes.
13: Yeah.
0: And I think that's, you know, what we're missing a little bit from the Girl Guide cookies specifically. But, yeah, we don't see cookie shops opening ever.
13: I would rather have the Krispy Kreme Girl Scout cookie collab. Mm-hmm. I still call them Girl Scouts. Girl Guide cookie mm-hmm. collab than the... Pringles hot dog bun collab.
0: Yes, we were seeing that yesterday, actually, a little bit, and it's It looked like it was literally you pulled a bun out of a can.
13: That's what it looked like.
0: But I don't think, question mark, that that's it. I hope it's just flavor, like hot dog flavored Pringles, which also do not sound appetizing to me, to be honest. So I'm glad it's sold in the States.
13: Yeah, I think it was the other way around. Rather than Pringle flavored hot dogs, rather than hot dog flavored Pringles, it was the buns that came in like three different flavors or whatever.

0: brought some with me. And they're like, these are great. Why don't we have these here? I don't know. I have no idea why.
1: Again, why don't we have flavors here of different Girl Guide cookies? And there are tons over there. Just right. Differences, well, I guess.
0: Cross-country cult labs is what I'm saying.
1: One day. Hope we get there.
0: Oh, man.
1: We're a little far from there today.
0: Yeah, but pretty far from getting down McKenzie. It seems like the things are pretty backed up, Jade.
1: Yeah, I'm not sure what is happening there. I haven't gotten any traffic tips as to what is going on there with the McKenzie. It looks very backed up. Looks like even there might be an incident happening on the off-ramp of Pappy Highway onto McKenzie because it's very congested down there. Seeing an incident marker as well on Pappy Highway around where it splits. You go down Pappy Highway toward Saanich Road and you're passing by Uptown. It looks like it's happened just before Ravine Way by the gas station there at Cary Road and Ravine and Pat Bay Highway. So if you're passing by that area, would appreciate some clarity to 71010. Also, taking a peek over at McKenzie and Burnside Road West, where I was seeing congestion going up Marigold. That's not happening as much right now, but I did see another incident marker in the View Royal area. Zooming back in, and I don't see it again, so hopefully that has cleared. But if you're passing through View Royal, headed toward maybe the West Shore area, I would just love to hear if it's just normal volume that's building right now. 71010. Otherwise, taking a peek at Esquimalt, we have a little bit of congestion down Craigflower. This is building around Glenvale Road, but seemingly smoothing out before you have approached Helmkin Road and Island Highway. Tonight in Victoria, it's a low of 12 degrees. We have a few clouds overnight. Into tomorrow, where it's a high of 22, mainly sunny. And here in Esquimalt, we have gone up to 18 degrees.
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5: When you think about the library, you tend to think about it as a source for books and information. But in recent years, libraries have become a source for all sorts of things. Movies and games and tools and now seeds. The Victoria Seed Library is returning to the Greater Victoria Public Library, including at the Central Branch, offering a free vegetable, herb, and flower seeds to anyone looking to get their hands into the dirt. The relaunch also comes with a significant change to how the program works. To tell us all about it, Lisa Small from the Life Cycles Project Society joins us now. Lisa, thank you for being here.
6: Thanks for having me.
5: So let's start with that change, because we've seen the program before, and now it's come back slightly different. What's different about the Seed Library this time around?
6: Yeah, so we wanted to make the library a bit more accessible to folks, and so this time around, people will not need to do a workshop or obtain a membership in order to take out seeds. The library is going to function more as a free access library, so people can come whenever the Central Branch Library is open, and they can take out seeds. We're kind of limiting it to 3 seed packets per person per visit, and then they can save their own seeds and donate seeds at any of the branches, the 12 different branches of the Greater Victoria Public Library system.
7: That's so neat. Oh, amazing. Well, you know, I was about to ask, why is this happening at a library? But now I kind of can get it. But why was the library such a great fit for a project like this?
6: Yeah, so we've been partnering with the library for a long time over this project. It just fits so well with what libraries do, which is make resources available for free to the public. So the Seed Library is an extension of that. Life Cycles, which is a food security nonprofit, we're really passionate about increasing access to gardening and growing food. And so the Seed Library fits in really well at the public library system, so people who can take out seeds there and have access to gardening.
5: So for someone who's never heard of a seed library before, how does it work? What happens for someone who walks into the library looking for seeds?
6: Yeah, so the Seed Library, as I mentioned, will be at the Central Branch right near the checkout station. People will be able to browse the collections. The seeds will be organized by different types of seeds, different vegetables, flowers. The collection will also change depending on the time of year so that the seeds are appropriate for growing in that season. And people can help themselves to up to 3 packets of seeds. Because it's a library, we rely on the donations from the community in order to keep the project going. So the way the library functions is we take donations of people's saved seeds, as well as commercial packs from local growers. And then we recirculate those into the library system. So previous iterations of the library, of the seed library, required that volunteers, that people who take out seeds do a workshop where they learn how to save seeds and then become members and then agree to bring back the seeds. We've, in order to increase access and accessibility for this program, we've allowing people to more freely take out seeds without that requirement. But we do hope that we engage people to bring back their seeds and to try learning to seed save. And we're offering through Life Cycles a few different workshops throughout the season to help them learn how to save seeds, as well as resources will be available at the seed library for people to take home to learn how easy seed saving really is.
7: You mentioned a little bit earlier just the important role that Life Cycles Project Society has for food security and helping with that. So I wondered, is this something that you're seeing growing more? Is people are interested in growing their own vegetables?
6: Yeah, I mean, I think that we saw a big increase in people being interested in growing food at the start of the pandemic. Mm-hmm. There's been, you know, an increase in the cost of living here on the island, as well as many places. But the growing season is also so good here where we live in Greater Victoria. And so it is an ideal place for people to try their hand at growing and gardening. And the aim with the seed library, too, is that I think sometimes people can find barriers towards growing food, especially if they don't know how to. It might be daunting to buy seeds. But the seed library is a free resource to encourage people that they can try it out, even if they just have some pots outside their door or on their porch or a very small garden. They can come and get seeds as well as resources at the library to begin to do this.
5: Growing interest in growing your own produce. Really great to hear about that. Lisa Small from the Life Cycles Project Society, appreciate the conversation today. If folks want more information on the project, where can they go get that?
6: Yeah, they can find information at lifecyclesproject.ca. There will also be a web page at the Greater Victoria website, which is gvpl.ca, that will be up later this week. The library only opens officially this Friday, so don't run to your library right now. It's not up until Friday, and we'll have a launch this Saturday at the Central Branch from 11 a.m. to 1 p.m. For people to come and see demos on how to save seeds as well as answer everyone's questions about the library.
5: Well, Lisa, it was great chatting with you. Hopefully we can talk again soon about other projects that Life Cycles is involved in. Until then, all the best.
6: Thank you so much.
5: Take good care. It's a lot of fun.
7: Mm-hmm. And, you know, FYI, GVPL removed their late fees a while ago, 2024. Yeah, so just for this texter who's asking you, is that going to get in the way of me going and getting seats? No, because you're not turned away from the library unless you have not returned a book at all. Late is okay.
5: Yeah, I don't think you need to use your library card to get the seats.
7: No, exactly. No.
5: Yeah, there you go. We go to the movies with Jason White after Jade's traffic and weather report.
7: Yes, thank you so much, Texter, who let us know that there's a stalled vehicle in front of the gas station on Blanchard and Pape Highway in the right middle lane, just as it goes to four lanes. So that is why there's some backup there at Pape near Ravine and Carey Road there. And Mackenzie, been very busy as well. As a result, Pape, we're seeing that backup extend pretty far back, actually. So it is near the gas station that car is stalled, but I'm seeing that back up all the way down to Mackenzie at Pape, as it's above Mackenzie and Pape ramp there. And then down Mackenzie at the exit, so off of Pape Highway, also seeing a lot of congestion there onto Mackenzie and down Mackenzie into the interchange. But here's the best part, is that it eventually smooths out before you are approaching that Helmkin ramp, thankfully. Going down Helmkin right now, it's still building in the same area it has been all day, near near Roy Road, as it's Wilkinson and Roy Road, and it extends to Highway 1 and Helmkin, where that exit is closed until Friday, so you have to turn right at the light towards the merge to Colwood exit and Highway 1 northbound. Victoria to Langford, 50 minutes right now. Victoria to Souk, it is under an hour. It's actually at 53. Hooray! So pretty smooth into Souk once you pass that interchange at Mackenzie and Admirals. Not seeing much to talk about at Wisher Parkway and Trans-Canada Highway, so your route into Souk is very smooth. Tonight in Victoria, it's a low of 12 degrees, a few clouds overnight into tomorrow, where it's mainly sunny and a high of 22 degrees. Looks like our Friday, though, that's where it turns. It could be cloudy Friday and a high of 20 degrees. Here in Esquimalt, we are at 18 degrees.
8: I'm Steve Young with your CFAX 1070 News Update. Officials say strong winds through BC's Fraser Canyon could further fuel two wildfires that are burning out of control. The BC Wildfire Service says the Brunswick Creek and Ainslie Creek wildfires burning near Boston Bar measure more than 114 square kilometers and have forced residents to evacuate from 222 properties. The evacuation alerts that warn other residents to be ready to leave at short notice now cover 188 nearby properties, including the community of Boston Bar itself. The fires have forced the closure of the Trans-Canada Highway, and while the two fires are burning on either side of the Fraser River, the service now calls the fires the Brunswick Complex. Wildfire officials say high winds and hot, dry conditions fueled both fires, and more wind could further increase fire behavior tonight, despite a forecast for lower temperatures. I'm Steve Young. 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
5: It is time to go to the movies. Jason White, our local movie guy, joining us in studio again today. How you doing, Jason?
12: I am doing wonderful. Thank you for having me as per usual, as per every week. We are... Like, how many shows have we done? We should start, episode count of some sort. I've been on for years, but yeah. Thank you for having me. Thank you for calling me your movie guy, by the way. I work very, very hard on local Victoria movie going. It is my passion. It is my drive. And I'm very glad that I have an outlet to share my movie love with all of our listeners and you guys.
5: Happy to provide that outlet. Now, usually we talk about kind of what's new upcoming in the box office this weekend. And you were mentioning that this weekend's box office is a little empty.
12: It is a little slow. Like, we reviewed Minions and Monsters because I got to see it early. And our shows are usually on Wednesday. And I remember seeing it on Monday. But that was like the only big new release that happened. So I was... kind of looking around at the listings, I've noticed we've got a lot of really good classic movies on the big screen. It's one of my favorite things to talk about. So pretty much all the movies we're going to talk about today are older movies on the big screen. But people like it and they do well. So
5: yeah,
12: where should we start?
5: I think we should start with one that we were touching on yesterday when we were chatting with the folks from the last week. Mm-hmm. We were chatting with the folks from the Roxy what they were doing there. And one of the things that they were doing was part of their, I guess, costume party sessions or series that they were doing was a showing of Rocky Horror Picture Show.
12: Oh, I can't wait. I'm going to go see this on Sunday. This is one of the big ones I wanted to talk about because last fall when the Rocky Horror Picture Show, you pretty much the movie that needs no introduction. Tim Curry is Frankenfurter, and you have Brad and Janet, recently married couple, kind of get mixed up with some really interesting, unique characters. Everyone knows the Rocky Horror Picture Show. Last fall, I could not get into a single screening at the Vic Theater. Every single show is sold out. This has been the longest running film ever. Like, it's ever since it came out in 1975, the movie has been continuously running in movie theaters, and any chance to see it on the big screen is a treat worth taking, because is a trip worth taking, not a treat. Sure. But it is a treat to see on the big screen. I've seen it in theaters many times. What's great about this movie is if people don't know, this is a very much an audience participation film. Yeah. It's very corny, and like the music is great in it, but you want to dress up. You want to quote along. I'm not dressing up for this. I don't do costumes in movies ever. I just go with a big bag of popcorn and enjoy the film. But I enjoy the audience experience of this. When I first saw this at CineCentre, like early 2000s, a friend dragged me to it. I was like, oh, this movie looks so bad. No, you have to come see it. And just got wrapped up in people singing along. Yeah. They're quoting along the dialogue. They're kind of making fun. It's okay to like talk during the movies. Usually that really bothers me. Mm-hmm. But in this case, the Rocky Horror Picture Show, it's a great experience. As for the costume party at the Roxy, they did do one with Willy Wonka and the Chocolate Factory a couple of weeks ago as well. And I didn't get to make that one, but I did see a couple of pictures from the event. And I was like, wow, this is so cool. It gives people opportunity to dress up. And especially at the Roxy, it's such a classic single screen movie theater and it's played there many, many times when it was under the Howie Siegel days as well.
5: Sure.
12: It's played at the Vic Theaters, played at CineCentre, played out in Star Cinema as well. So any chance to see... Rocky Horror Picture Shows is great. It's playing on Sunday at 7:00. I know lots of tickets have been sold already, but it's worth checking out, especially if you couldn't get in to see it at the Vic last fall. There's tons of seats at the Roxy, and I just hope to do the time warp again. I might do a little bit of dancing. Okay, I know I said I wouldn't do the costumes, but I might dance along to the time warp. I'm just saying.
5: I was kind of looking forward to Jason White dressed up as Riff Raff or Magenta or something like that.
12: Yeah, I could hulk over like Riff Raff.
5: Well, I mean, but like if you were to dress up,
12: he does some of the
5: who
12: best,
5: would it be?
12: He does the best dancing in the Time Warp sequence.
5: He does.
12: Riff Raff. Yeah,
5: mm-hmm. absolutely does.
12: Yeah, but then also I got a huge shout out to Meatloaf.
5: Yes.
12: Does Hot Patootie in a great sequence where he is just like he just is so much fun. And of course, what happens to him is tragic later in the film. But there's terrific songs in the movie. It's just a great experience overall. And again, another shout out to the Vic, because I know they're going to bring it back this fall.
5: Well, how could you not?
12: And I'm going to I'll try to get in and see it there too. Like it's a repeater. It's one that I want to see over and over again in theaters. But people want to check it out this weekend. Yeah, again, Sunday, 7 o'clock at the Roxy Theater.
5: Now, I understand, because you were mentioning the audience participation aspect, and there's almost a scale of audience participation.
12: Yes.
5: There's sitting and watching the movie kind of in silence like you typically would. There is dancing along, wearing costumes, and chatting amongst yourselves as you do it. And then there's the full-blown audience participation with the toast and the rice and the water.
12: Oh,
5: and
12: my goodness.
5: But we're not going, from what I was talking with Matthew Wright last week about this, it's not that full-scale audience participation. So keep your rice and toast at home.
12: Well, one thing you just reminded me of, there's also a lot of screenings in a lot of cities do is called a shadow cast. So there's actually like a cast of people who do like they perform the movie right at the front of the theater with the screen behind them. I was actually like I keep mentioning when I go down to South by Southwest, I know there's a theater down there where they do like the O'Brien's Orchestra. They do a live shadow cast. There's even like a documentary about Rocky Horror called Strange Journey, the Rocky Horror. I'm not sure if it's on a streaming service, but it's worth checking if you're a fan of this movie as well. But there's like, I know LA, they do like, there's one theater there where they have an entire cast perform in front of the screen while the movie's playing behind them. So that's taking it to another level. I would love to see something like that here. I don't know if there's any Rocky Horror like aficionados want to put a cast. Send me a message on Instagram, Jason.White, if anyone's listening and knows of a group that wants to do it. But like you were saying, it's there's lots of ways to do the audience participation. I just don't like the rice, because the poor theater cleaners would have to clean all of that up after the show. And leave a tip in the cup holder if you're going to do that or something. Don't bring the rice, but bring the toast. Like the toast is easy to clean up
5: for sure. And those usually you're talking about like the shadow cast. I mean the Roxy would be the perfect place for that, because they're set up for both stage and screen.
12: Well, they have a stage that's right in front of the screen, so I don't know if they get on the stage, it'll block part of the screen, but there's like the side section, they might be able to do it like sort of in there. If anyone kind of knows the Roxy layout, it was when the Blue Bridge Theater they took over the lease of the Roxy, and they put that stage in there. When it was the Howie Siegel days, the seats went right up to the front. There was no stage. It was like 350 seats. Now it's like about 200 or so. I would be a little weary about like having them right on the stage doing that, but I don't know. Maybe that could be a thing. Who knows?
5: Hey, you listening to Roxy? That's
12: I do know they did do it at CineCenta. They figured out a way to do it on side parts of the stage and not block the screen. But
5: yeah, because that full blown audience participation usually has somebody in the theater kind of helping and guiding folks along who might.
12: And when it's movies like this and like other movies like Troll 2, The Room, or even Cat Video Fest, which is coming back in August. Yes. By the way, listeners, if you I remember talking about it many times last year. There it is coming to the Vic Theater in August. We're going to talk about it more when it comes closer to that. But that's another kind of audience participation. That one's more for kids, just to react to the funny cat videos.
5: All right, now we're having a great time at the movies with Jason White, our local movie guy. When we come back from the break and Jade's traffic and weather report, let's see what other classic films are on the screen.
7: I'm hoping congestion has eased up, as we heard about that stalled car on Pape Highway near Ravine a little while ago. I'm still seeing an incident marker there right ahead of the gas station there at Cary, Vernon, and Pape Highway. And a lot of backups still down Pape Highway. This builds around the McKenzie Avenue turnoff, which is extending down the turnoff just a little bit now and further down McKenzie into the interchange. But I'm seeing a new incident marker, and this time in the opposite direction, but on Vernon Avenue. Vernon Avenue, this looks like just as you're approaching Tattersall and Saanich Road and continuing to go toward Pape Highway, toward the peninsula. It looks like there might be an incident brewing there because congestion is backing up about to Tolmie Avenue right now, down Vernon as it becomes Blanchard Street again, and that is going toward Tattersall and Saanich. So maybe if you're in the area, you can give me a bit of clarity there, 27-1010 or 250-386-1161. Otherwise, Victoria to West Shore is 38 minutes. We're seeing that congestion in the interchange, and it's building still just around Uptown and extending just as far as the Helmkin exit, which Helmkin and Wilkinson easing up a slight amount. It's now building closer to Interurban and Wilkinson and extending as far down as Highway 1 and Helmkin, where the exit is closed until Friday, so you have to turn right toward the Colwood exit and the Highway 1 merge northbound right at the light off of Helmkin, as that exit lane is closed until Friday. Tonight in Victoria, it's a low of 12 degrees, a few clouds overnight into tomorrow, where it's mainly sunny and a high of 22. In Esquimalt, we are up to 18 degrees.
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5: We have refilled our buckets of popcorn. I've got the frozen junior mints, and we're ready to see another movie with Jason White, our local movie guy. Thanks for sticking around there, Jason.
12: You just made me. I tried not to burst out laughing. Yes. You just said my favorite movie snack, frozen junior mints.
5: Well, I had to remember and pick them up for you because he would get mad.
12: Yeah. The world would be better with more frozen junior mints or frozen cookie dough bites.
5: Oh,
7: yum.
5: Yeah,
12: oh, my goodness. Absolutely. So good. Yeah, more frozen things. Ice cream, milkshakes.
7: I personally like the popcorn with like the mix of chocolate and with gummies in
12: it. Reese Minis. Reese Minis on popcorn and shake it up and it kind of warms them up a little bit.
5: What a great idea.
12: Yeah, you can do that at home too. Yeah, just
5: so. We are looking at some of the classic films on screens this week and into the weekend, given that there aren't too many new films out and about right now. We were just talking about Rocky Horror Picture Show before the break, and this one's another classic. I can't believe it's already been 30 years of Trainspotting.
12: And I remember seeing this at the not the Vic Theater, but when it was a Landmark Cinema in 1996. It wasn't the Film Fest Theater it was today. And I watched it again at the Vic Theater Cup about 2 weeks ago. And it's playing this weekend at CineCent on Friday. And so, what a perfect theater to see a movie like that. And, of course, it played at CineCent many, many times over the years. For those of you who don't know or listeners who don't know what Trainspotting is, it's kind of this coming-of-age story of sorts. Yeah. After seeing it again, I was like, wow, this is kind of like, you know, the young Ewan McGregor. He's Mark Renton. He and his buddies are drug addicts. They are very much into heroin, but they're living, you know, the best lives they can in Scotland, in Edinburgh. Mm-hmm. And the movie sort of follows their trajectory as they're going, battling addiction, trying to find ways to make money. And seeing the movie again, I was just enriched by like how cool and fun it was at the same time being about a really terrible addiction. But it shows the pleasure from that side, which is kind of a hard subject. But it does also show, you know, the pains of addiction and everything. But the movie has like a wild soundtrack. It has great performances too. Like Ewan McGregor is one of his earlier, not his first movie role, but one of his earlier ones.
7: It's one of his first few.
12: And Johnny Lee Miller, who I'm a huge fan of, but Robert Carlyle, who I remember meeting at the Whistler Film Fest in like 2013 or 2014, all I would talk to him was about his role as Begbie in the movie, and he was delighted to talk about it. But it's one of those roles where I have no idea what he's saying. In fact, I only wish this movie would have, you know, when you see it in the theater, they put subtitles on the screen, because sometimes the accents, there actually is a scene in the movie where they do put subtitles on screen, because it's like they're in a club and you can't understand what they're saying.
7: Yes.
12: So the accents are a little thick, but this movie has really stood the test of time, and it's been fully restored. It was the big 4K digital restoration. The movie looks just as good as the day it came out. When I saw the Vic Theater, it looked like a film print. So it's like I love when they do good restoration work on movies and make it look just as good as the day it came out. But it just gives audiences a great opportunity to see a movie like this in a theater with a shared audience. It's just, there's nothing like it. You know, just when I talked about Rocky Horror Picture Show being an audience experience, this is when you want to sit silent and just just take in the breathtaking film. And it just goes in great directions again after seeing it for the first time in many years too. But yeah, playing at the CineCenter this Friday and Saturday. Don't miss it.
7: Yeah. And you know, I wondered, you mentioned it, you know, it feels like a coming of age story, and I totally relate to that. I actually watched it in my teens. It's one of my favorite films. I'm a huge fan of Ewan McGregor too, so it just hit for that reason especially. And I wondered, like, what do you think resonates decades later still of that coming of age? Like, do you think it still hits for even teens now for that reason?
12: Thing I liked, I mean, the movie, like, it has an 18A rating, so if you're a cool teenager, please take an adult with you to see it. I mean, we don't want to mess with the rating system in BC. They're pretty strict here, in a good way. I'm not consumer protection there. They're doing their job, but it is an 18A rated film, and there is like scenes of drug addiction.
7: Yes.
12: There is some sexual content in the movie. But to answer your question, yeah, even as a 6-year-old connected with me because it shows like, you know, trying to live your life as best as possible. But there's like a lot of other things, sort of the walls kind of closing in on you as well. So there's a lot to relate to. And when I mentioned this coming of age story, like they are young, like 18, 19-year-old characters trying to make something. That is a big thing with a lot of people at that age, too. It's like, what is my next step? Where do I go? Meanwhile, there's all these other characters and all these other things trying to either bring you down or just kind of conflict with your dreams, right? So yeah, a lot of good messages in this one too, but also just incredibly entertaining. Mm-hmm.
5: So that's at Trainspotting CineCentre Friday and Saturday.
12: Friday and Saturday. I'm hoping to go see it again there. I'd love to see it. Even I just saw it, I'd love to see it again. Yeah.
5: So if Trainspotting is definitely an adult themed film, the next one is the exact opposite. My Neighbor Totoro.
12: Well, yeah, My Neighbor Totoro, and this is part of the Studio Ghibli Fest. This is so great because it's like from filmmakers like some of my all-time favorites, Hayao Miyazaki, Isao Takahata. And, you know, their films play often in theaters. Like, yeah, I own a lot of these movies on digital. I used to have the Blu-rays of many of these titles. But this is also at the Roxy, like with the Rocky Horror Picture Show. This is part of a 6-film series. This is the second one. Ponyo showed a couple of weeks ago.
7: Love Ponyo. One of my favorite movies of all time, too.
12: Ponyo is great. We'll mention the other ones in a sec, but I want to talk about Totoro because this is an all-time favorite movie for me. This is from 1988.
7: Oh, my gosh.
12: And it's just a simple, beautiful little story. These two sisters, Satuska and her young sister May, they move from the city. This is sort of set after the Second World War. Oh. And they sort of settle in this old country house because their mom, you know, poor thing, she's sick and in the hospital, and they're really kind of worried about her. But then these two sisters wander into the forest and meet like these wonderful little forest spirits, including but not limited to Totoro, our titular character, and a cat bus, two of which are some of the most indelible animated images of all time. When I first saw this movie, I almost like didn't know what it was. I was like, what are these stunning images? And then I kind of leaned back and watched it. I felt relaxed as I was watching it. Like we were talking about coming of age stories. Yeah. This is one like two sisters learning to, like they just sort of live with these forest spirits. There's one of my favorite scenes in the movie is like when the younger sister meets Totoro, and the first thing she does, she curls up in his lap and takes a nap. That was just little images like that. And then there's I really was relating to them being worried about their mom being sick. Because I remember when I was very young, I was like, it was in second or third grade, my mom had to go to the hospital. I forget what for, but it was just something, and I knew she was in the hospital for a few days, and I was really, really worried. So it kind of made me relate to that as well. This is one of Hayao Miyazaki's, masterpieces, and it's great that the Roxy's playing. It's playing starting Saturday, and it's a couple of select screenings from July 11th to the 15th. And again, throughout the rest of the year, they're going to be showing more titles like Takahata is one of my all-time favorite films, Only Yesterday. In August, we have Castle in the Sky from Miyazaki. Actually, the last three are all Miyazaki titles. Castle in the Sky in August, Princess Mononoke in September, and Spirited Away in October. All of which are brilliant films. I don't know where to begin. These are all 6 of these films are some of the best animated films of all time. And I got to stress to people, these movies are for everyone.
7: Yes.
12: These are not just for kids. Take your kids to see it. Yes, but if you just want to see a great story with some of the beautiful hand-drawn watercolor animation, this is a great, great chance to see it in a theater. The other thing I'll mention too is there's also separate subtitled and dubbed versions. Personally, I prefer the original Japanese soundtracks with the subtitles. I don't mind reading subtitles, but I would say like for younger kids, just to sort of get them into the experience of watching the Ghibli films, there are English dub versions. Yeah. They're very well done as well. Like they use very good voice works. They're translated carefully. All of them are approved by Studio Ghibli for release. I actually say one of the best ones is Spirited Away, which actually has a really good English dub, and I enjoy watching that as much as the original version too. So,
5: At the Roxy, though, yes, as part of the series, do you know which version it'll be, dubbed or
12: subtitled? So as I was mentioning, they are showing both versions and select screenings. So just go on the Roxy website and they list which version is playing on which particular dates. Yeah, so they're separate versions available. I like that because it gives people a choice. Like I said, I would just go to the original language version, but yeah, there's the options are there for you too.
7: Do you think this movie gets better and better as you watch it? Because I kind of feel that way about all Studio Ghibli films.
12: Well, you because every frame is hand drawn by either Miyazaki himself, like he's made so many movies over the years. I know he has problems with his hands because he's animated so much of it. But he and his team, they draw so much detail in every single frame that like you just want to go back and see it again and like what did you miss? Like every time I watch Kiki's Delivery Service, which is my personal favorite of his movies. There's so many little details, and that one's not in the series, but it probably will come back. These movies frequently come back to theaters all across the city, and they do really, really well.
5: A labor of love for sure.
12: Yeah, absolutely. Yeah. Absolutely.
5: Our local movie guy, Jason White, joins us for a conversation. Hopefully we can talk again next week, sir.
12: I hope so, too. Thanks for having me, as always.
5: Of course. Thanks for being here. Right out of time for today's program, and unfortunately, no time for the song of the day. Aww. Stand by, though. Your CTV National News is coming up in just a moment. Have a fantastic evening. Stay safe, and we'll talk again tomorrow.
7: Bye.
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2: More than what I've done in this hospital.
3: And Canadian talent is shining bright at this year's Emmy Awards. Several Canadians are among the nominees. Hello, thanks for joining us. You're watching CTV News Channel. I'm Karen Dillon. We begin this half hour with developing news. Prime Minister Mark Carney has touched down in Saudi Arabia as he looks to advance Canada's economic partnership with the Gulf nation. He'll be meeting with the Crown Prince and Prime Minister of Saudi Arabia, Mohammed bin Salman, on Thursday. CTV's Ottawa Bureau Chief Graham Richardson is traveling with the Prime Minister and has more on Saudi Arabia's human rights record, which continues to be a point of criticism heading into this meeting.
4: Is it going to be PG-13?
6: I don't think so.
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3: Thanks for watching CTV News Channel. We begin with some developing news. Prime Minister Mark Carney has touched down in Saudi Arabia as he looks to advance Canada's economic partnership with the Gulf nation. He'll be meeting with the Crown Prince and Prime Minister of Saudi Arabia, Mohammed bin Salman, on Thursday. CTV's Ottawa Bureau Chief Graham Richardson is traveling with our Prime Minister and has more on Saudi Arabia's human rights record, which continues to be a point of criticism heading into the meeting.
16: Mark Carney is now here in Jeddah, Saudi Arabia, the first Canadian Prime Minister to come to Saudi Arabia in 26 years since Crutchen back in 2000. At its worst, the relationship was very bad. 2018, Chrystia Freeland, then Foreign Affairs Minister, tweeting out public criticism of the kingdom over human rights problems in the country. Obviously, Saudi Arabia has a terrible human rights record. The people around Mark Carney, though, say this relationship should fall into disagreements without disruption. They say Saudi Arabia is too big and too important to not have a solid relationship with Canada and to increase trade. That's why he is here. Several ministers have come before him in the months preceding this visit. Not much on the public agenda here, but the first time, as I say, a Canadian Prime Minister has been to Saudi Arabia since the year 2000. Graham Richardson, CTV News, Jeddah, Saudi Arabia.
3: Prime Minister Mark Carney's visit to Saudi Arabia comes on the heels of his trip to the NATO summit in Turkey, where he said that Canada is dramatically increasing its spending on defense. Carney also saying U.S. President Donald Trump has, quote, won the argument when it comes to the topic of defense spending.
17: We got that to 2% in the first time since the fall of the Berlin Wall. That's going to scale up to 2.5% over the fiscal framework over the course of the next 4 years. And in addition, we're spending 1.5% of GDP around resilience. So by the NATO definition, before the end of this decade, we are spending 4%. I'll remind the 5% is out there.
3: Now, the Prime Minister says NATO members recognize they need to take more responsibility when it comes to spending. Allies recently announced tens of billions of dollars in defense spending in response to criticism from the U.S. President, who has called for allies to increase spending to 5% of their GDP by 2035. Now, before leaving the NATO summit, Prime Minister Carney received an unusual parting gift from Turkey's president, a personalized engraved pistol complete with live ammunition. Take a look. Now, Global Affairs Canada says the gift in question was provided to every NATO leader and is being transferred to the possession of the RCMP for decommissioning. The ammunition will remain in Turkey. Now to another story we are tracking. There is plenty of scrutiny around 24 arrests made in a global investigation into several Indian-based crime organizations. The investigation looks at the Bishnoi gang and its leader, who police say ordered the murder of a Canadian Sikh activist. But as CTV's Andrew Johnson shows us, his supporters believe the Indian government was the one to actually pull the strings in the killing.
18: In Surrey, BC, where this all began 3 years ago when Hardeep Singh Najjar was gunned down outside his place of worship, there is a mix of emotion.
19: We're on the right track law enforcement-wise, but politically it feels as though we're courting India at the risk of violating the human rights of Canadians.
18: Police yesterday alleged gang leader Lawrence Bishnoi ordered the assassination of the Canadian Sikh activist from his Indian jail cell. Najjar's friends and colleagues do not believe Bishnoi was working alone.
20: Who provided him with the picture? Who provided him with the address? And the answer is very simple, which I know that, which America knows it, which Canada knows it.
18: They maintain the Indian government ordered the killing, just what Prime Minister Trudeau alluded to in 2023 in the House of Commons.
22: Over the past number of weeks, Canadian security agencies have been actively pursuing credible allegations of a potential link between agents of the government of India and the killing of a Canadian citizen.
18: Mark Carney has since repaired relations and furthered trade with India. He has not repeated Trudeau's claims, saying in March he did not want to prejudice a criminal investigation. The RCMP said yesterday it found no evidence of a link in Najjar's killing to the Indian government, despite in 2024 alleging Indian diplomats and consular officials were involved in homicides and extortions against businesses that have rocked the South Asian community.
23: Despite the 24
0: dozen arrests related to what's being called Operation Hardball. Those alleged extortions continue. Police say someone in Surrey woke up to find bullet holes outside their house yesterday. Andrew Johnson, CTV News, Vancouver.
5: And keeping with this story, crimes of extortion appear to be growing across Canada. And there are concerns tonight that more copycat criminals are emerging in other parts of the country. CTV's Adrian Gobriel sets the scene for us in an area west of Toronto that is being plagued by violence.
12: April 3rd in Peel Region west of Toronto. Two individuals approach a home. One is holding a gun, the other a phone. As one person pulls the trigger, the other records the shooting. The video is shared as a threat in an attempt to extort thousands of dollars from victims. January 27th, in the same municipality, another extortion, another shooting, another criminal recording the attack on a cell phone. This is the camera angle captured by the gunman's accomplice.
23: People are fearful.
24: Yeah, no, absolutely.
12: One Brampton, Ontario city councillor is now sharing that members of the Sikh community believe that copycats are behind a growing number of shakedowns.
24: How easy it has become to, you know, drive by a residence or a business in the middle of the night, fire some shots, send those videos around, and criminals hope that people give in into that fear.
12: Peel police say roughly half of all shootings in the region this year have been linked to violent extortions. From January through May, investigators claim that 324 rounds have been discharged from illegal firearms in Peel region, each bullet fired part of an extortion attempt.
25: They will kill my son if I don't give them that money.
12: Victims who asked we protect their identity have shared their fears with CTV News.
25: You're too scared to go inside your house. You're too scared to come out of your house.
12: In May, Peel police arrested 17 individuals who are facing more than 100 charges linked to extortion attempts.
23: You're still receiving phone calls from people who've been victims of extortion.
24: As recent as last week, I've got two separate individuals unrelated to each other has experienced three shootings in the matter in a span of a month.
12: Even with high-profile arrests, each new shooting is shattering any sense of safety in communities on the front lines across the country. Of the 17 arrested in and around this city in May, all but one were under the age of 30. Adrian Gobriel, CTV News, Brampton, Ontario.
5: A group of U.S. Aquarium says the American government has approved an emergency rescue operation to import marine lands, whales, and dolphins. The theme park in Niagara Falls, Ontario, has been shut down, and the park has said it's running out of money to care for the 30 belugas and 4 dolphins. Ottawa approved a plan last month to send the animals to facilities in the United States and Spain. And Canada is one step closer to getting its first ever AI data center. Facebook owner Meta says it plans to build a center in Alberta.
26: This is one of the largest private sector investments in Canadian history. The project will create more than 3,000 construction jobs, support 300 operational jobs, and generate approximately $250 million annually.
5: The American company says the project would involve an investment of $13 billion Canadian dollars. The 1 gigawatt data center is expected to be located in Sturgeon County, just north of Edmonton. The site will become Meta's 33rd data center around the world. Now, as part of the project, Alberta Premier Danielle Smith says Meta will also be investing millions of dollars into local infrastructure. Changing gears now, the first Chinese electric vehicles are starting to hit the roads in Canada. About 2,900 EVs have been imported so far. This after Prime Minister Mark Carney struck a deal with China earlier this year. CTV's Annie Bergeron-Oliver is in Montreal and has a first look at one of the brands that is now available here.
27: There's a new player in Canada's electric vehicle space. The Lotus Electra, a high-end luxury SUV made in Wuhan, China, has officially hit Canadian roads, and it starts at $119,000.
28: So we are expecting now that when we finally see the car at the dealership and also on the street, our customer will really start loving it.
27: This is the first kind of Chinese-made EV for sale under a new agreement that will allow up to 49,000 Chinese-made EVs into Canada, essentially tariff-free. Experts say these more expensive models offer companies higher profit margins to test out and establish themselves in the Canadian market.
1: at the start, they're going to come with a little bit more expensive models, but eventually they'll bring in affordable models, which should bring the price of cars overall for vehicles down in this country.
2: So far, 2,910 Chinese electric vehicles like this fully loaded, top-of-the-line Lotus Electric EV have already been imported to Canada, and a handful of this model have already been sold.
27: But the Chinese EVs have faced pushback and even calls for the cars to be banned from sensitive sites like military bases. Many experts have privacy and national security concerns about the kind of data the cars can collect and potentially share with the Chinese government.
4: All cars are computers on wheels, and they're massive computing devices. And by law in China, this state has access to that data. It doesn't mean they will access the data, but it means they can should they choose to.
27: The CEO of Lotus Group America says the cars comply with all government rules and regulations.
28: We disclose to the government everything that is related on our software, everything that related on our hardware, and we pass all the examination.
2: If you can't afford one of these luxury EVs, more affordable options will soon be on the market. The Prime Minister wants half of all Chinese EVs imported into Canada to cost less than $35,000 by 2030. Annie Bergeron Oliver, CTV News, Montreal.
5: A remarkable adventure off the coast of Newfoundland to share with you now. That's where a team of explorers led by the Canadian Geographical Society became the first to lay eyes on Sir Ernest Shackleton's last ship that sank in 1962. Now the ship called Quest set sail in September 1921 on what proved to be Shackleton's last Antarctic expedition. The next year, the famed explorer died of a heart attack in a small cabin. The Quest was then repurposed as a sealing vessel off Newfoundland. And decades later, it was badly damaged by ice and sank. The crew survived. The wreck was discovered then in 2024.
6: Suddenly, you know, this the bow emerges and you're going towards it.

0: And we did it last night. It did a little something today, but it was really retribution for last night. They hit actually 3 boats, not 2. And when they hit, we hit back much harder.
1: When asked whether the U.S. would return to a full-scale military conflict with Iran, Trump says the U.S. has already won militarily. He says Iran wants a deal, but he doesn't know whether they would honor one. The U.S. says the attacks are in response to Iranian strikes on commercial ships transiting through the Strait of Hormuz. Now, Iranian state media is reporting various explosions across parts of the country. At least one person is reported to have been killed in these most recent attacks. Meanwhile, Kuwait's defense ministry says air defenses were confronting rocket and drone attacks. Bahrain's interior ministry also says sirens have been sounded across the country. Those developments coming in the wake of strong comments by U.S. President Donald Trump at the NATO summit aimed at Iran's leadership. CTV's Washington Bureau Chief Joy Malbin now with what the commander-in-chief has had to say.
2: The U.S. president said he's done. At the NATO summit, Donald Trump declared the fragile ceasefire with Iran is no more.
3: I think it's over. I don't want to deal with them anymore. They're scum. They're led by sick people. And they're vicious, violent people. And if they had a nuclear weapon, they'd use it.
2: After another round of tit-for-tat strikes, the U.S. military blasted 80 targets in Iran. Retaliation, it says, for Iran's attacks on commercial oil tankers violating the ceasefire. In response, Tehran said it struck American bases in the Gulf, and Trump is furious.
3: We hit them very hard last night, very, very hard. Probably hit them hard again tonight. I'll give them a little warning. We may take over Kerguelen. There's not a thing they can do about it.
2: Canada's prime minister felt the U.S. strikes were justified.
4: The United States has responded as appropriate to look to stop this behavior and put in place at least conditions to reestablish the ceasefire.
2: But as mourning continues for Iran's supreme leader, state media accused the president of bullying. One official warned Trump is, quote, driving the region toward fire. But by the afternoon, Trump, who once praised Iran's leadership as smart and rational, said,
3: I think they're a little loco, they're a little crazy. I got to know them. And I'm not sure I want to make a deal with them. We can play games, but I'm not sure I want to make a deal. Let's just finish the job.
5: Unclear if this is a return to full-scale war. The president declared he's Iran's number one target, calling ceasefire talks a waste of time, but said his negotiating team could still go ahead. Joy Malbin, CTV News, Washington.
1: Staying on the topic of the U.S. president now, Donald Trump says the United States will give Ukraine license to produce Patriot air defense systems. Trump making the announcement during a meeting with Ukrainian President Volodymyr Zelensky on the sidelines of the NATO summit.
3: Little birdie told me this about the fact that we'll give them the right to make Patriots. We'll show them how to do it. It's very complex, actually, but it's you'll figure out the complexity quickly. And we're talking about that, and the company that makes them, which is building now 4 plants, you know, all of our companies, will be able to do this in 2 to 3 months if you order a Patriot.
1: So Zelensky has long wanted more defense systems to counter Russian missile attacks. Trump also praised Zelensky for having done, quote, an amazing job and being very effective in the war with Russia. To Ontario now, where the official opposition is marking 1,000 days since the start of a police investigation into the province's Greenbelt scandal. It's a scandal that stemmed from Ontario allowing realtors to build homes on protected land. CTV's Siobhan Morris has the story.
6: You can really fit 1,000 candles.
2: 1,000 to mark the number of days so far in an RCMP investigation into the Greenbelt. The probe launched in October 2023, looking into whether developers may have been tipped off. Land was about to be taken out of the protected zone.
7: Ontarians have been waiting for the results of this investigation because they need to know what happened. They need to know if they can trust Doug Ford.
2: The premier apologized and returned land to the Greenbelt, but only after months of public pressure. 2 damning reports from Queen's Park watchdogs, and the departure of 2 cabinet ministers and 2 staffers. The government has said they're cooperating with the Mounties.
8: Every agency that's ever asked, it's all been transparent. We've given them everything they need.
2: Today, the RCMP says

0: Your sensitive and international investigations unit is still conducting an investigation. A spokesperson adds they won't be sharing more information so as not to compromise that work. That clampdown makes sense to this former Toronto police detective.
1: This investigation could have potentially dramatic impact on the government and on the people of the province of Ontario. So it's incumbent on the RCMP to make sure they get it right the first time.
0: Mendelson explains this investigation is complicated, multi-layered, with people inside and outside Queen's Park to look at.
1: You have government-issued cell phones, you have privately used cell phones. All of these things, in terms of extracting information from them, take time because not everybody's giving them up voluntarily.
0: The premier has tried to push past the scandal and refocus on the economy.
2: That's something that happened years ago that doesn't even show up on our radar on polling.
3: His track record since then shows that he has learned nothing at all.
0: With opposition parties drawing connections between the Greenbelt and the Skills Development Fund, Science Center shut down, and push to expand Toronto's Island Airport.
4: It's all the usual suspects. They know the government. They're friends of the government. They donate to the PC party.
0: An integrity commissioner's report on distribution of Skills Development Fund cash is expected in the coming months. Siobhan Morris, CTV News.
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5: Welcome back. Thanks for watching CTV News Channel. It was a big day for TV fans. The Television Academy has revealed the nominees for the 78th Annual Primetime Emmy Awards. Take a listen.
15: Nothing will ever matter more than what I've done in this hospital.
5: That was a clip from The Pitt, which led all shows with 25 nominations, including nods for its Canadian creator, R. Scott Gemmell, and Toronto actor Brittany Allen. Now, Hacks topped the comedy category with 24 nominations for its final season. Meantime, Apple TV Plus newcomers Pluribus and Widow's Bay also scored nominations for their first seasons, respectively. Now, this year's Emmys will be hosted by Law & Order SVU star Mariska Hargitay. Now to the World Cup, where we have some big news about the final match. Canadian superstar Justin Bieber will co-headline the first ever halftime show at the FIFA World Cup final match. Time, Bieber joins Madonna, Shakira, and BTS, bringing together global artists on one of the world's biggest stages. The halftime show will be in support of the FIFA Global Citizen Education Fund, which is focused on expanding access to quality education and football opportunities for children around the world. Prime Minister Mark Carney mixed diplomacy with a little humor at the NATO summit, jokingly trying to recruit Norway star striker Erling Haaland for Canada's next World Cup squad.
8: I'll just make one final observation. Interoperability also means sharing crews. And the next World Cup, if you could share Erling Haaland with
5: crazy. Carney made the comments while talking about Canada's strong relationship with Norway. The Norwegian star has already scored 7 goals at this World Cup. Just amazing. Now, before we head to the break, we want to show you a rare marine sighting in the Russian Arctic. A humpback whale and her calf were spotted putting on quite the show. Locals said it was the first time they had seen a calf so far north. Look at those images. You are watching CTV News Channel. Your top stories are next.

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18: Now this update from the Canadian press. Prime Minister Mark Carney has arrived in Saudi Arabia for the first visit by a sitting Canadian prime minister in 26 years. The trip comes after relations recovered from a 2018 diplomatic dispute sparked by Canada's criticism of Saudi Arabia's abysmal human rights record and its treatment of activists. Meta says Alberta will be home to its first artificial intelligence data center in Canada. The $13 billion project will be located in Sturgeon County, north of Edmonton, and will be powered by a natural gas power plant covering nearly 30 hectares in land. Strong winds and hot, dry weather are threatening to worsen two major wildfires burning out of control in British Columbia's Fraser Canyon near the community of Boston Bar. The Brunswick complex is believed to have been caused by human activity and remains the province's only fires of note among 20 other active wildfires. From the Canadian press, I'm John Kennedy.
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19: Continuing to unpack the choice of the German submarines for Canada's new submarine fleet, the federal government making that announcement earlier in the week. But my next guest has called it a fake announcement. What does he mean by that? Jeff Kibble is the Shadow Minister of National Defense Procurement. He's also a Conservative MP for Cowichan, Malahat, Langford, and he's joining us on the line right now. Sir, how you doing?
20: Hey, yeah, very good. Thank you. Just keeping myself super busy right now.
19: Yeah, it's funny. Summer might be here, but when it comes to federal politics and news, there's no end of stuff to talk about, including this submarine decision. And when I was looking through all of the reaction to this, kind of after it kind of came out on Monday, your news release caught my eye because you've called this a fake announcement, and I'm kind of curious what you mean by that, because we've had the bid has been chosen. Canada's chosen the German bid, four submarines to arrive first, and then, 12 eventually could be coming. That's what we've heard so far. Why call it a fake announcement?
20: Well, good, great question. And we don't even know if those first four are going to arrive. Let's be frank. The government has gone from having two shortlisted bidders, and all the announcement was one of them was named a preferred bidder, and they're going to continue negotiations. So right now there's no contract, no costing, there's no timeline. And, you know, the Navy's rightly getting excited. The government's saying, hey, look at us. We're buying all these submarines. Let's be clear. No contract, no announcement. Or the announcement is only more negotiations. So, you know, this was timed, of course, right ahead of this week's NATO summit. So it can, you know, give a bit of substance, but really it didn't match the moment. And, you know, even once a contract is signed, it's going to be another 7 to 8 years. There's a bit of discrepancy between what the contractor, potential contractor, saying and what the government's saying. But so really the announcement was going from two shortlisted contractors to negotiations with a preferred contractor. And the other contractor is now the alternate in case things don't work out, in the Prime Minister's own words.
19: So maybe it would have been more genuine for the government to say, we've now selected a preferred bid that we will continue to negotiate with, rather than saying, well, it's a done deal?
20: Yeah, well, and they didn't say the word done deal, but the media and people, and everybody's running off going, hey, it's a done deal, we're getting these submarines. Listen to it very closely, what they said. And, they, you know, there was lots of implications it was a done deal, but it is just we're now, the government is now going into more negotiations. Look, it's a bit of an illusion, and people are getting excited for it. You know, replacing the submarines is long overdue and welcome, but even that has a few problems. For example, the our North Strong and Free document of 2024 the government put out called for the government to have a national security strategy for deciding, you know, what types of equipment and what our plans are, what the threats are. They have not put that out, even though their own document calls to have one out every 2 years. And that was what would guide, it would be the foundation of purchasing submarines. So in my mind, you need a national security strategy first, which they skipped. Then you need operational requirements, and they've done that part. And the Navy has selected, you know, the Navy has said both of these two submarines meet their needs. And then the third is economic benefit. And we've sort of seen a reverse. They've really been concerned about the economic benefit. They've met the operational requirement. They've not produced and have not have this foundational national security strategy. They're doing it wrong, and they're doing it slowly. We should have had submarines, 10 years ago. But so it sounds all really good. But when you look behind the curtain, the facts just don't line up with the hype.
19: Do you have any worries that maybe we don't get across the line if, like you said, it's not quite a done deal yet, despite the sort of appearance of that on Monday, if we still have more work to do on this bid? What are you worried at all that maybe it falls apart or something doesn't happen?
20: I don't know. The government is still in negotiations with a now preferred contractor. And that gives away a lot of their leverage. Right? Because they've now indicated they have a preferred, they've gone into negotiating a contract with, but saying that they have this preferred contractor. So they've given up leverage, and, we don't even have a price or a timeline or anything. So who knows whether they'll get anything done. Look, as I said, the Navy needs these submarines, but this is not a milestone. And in the press, I'm not sure where all the excitement comes from, because the Prime Minister in his announcement clearly said, we now have a preferred contractor and we are going to continue negotiations. And he even said, we're not going to give more details. And the parliamentary budget officers made three requests, which is on his website, for details on the government spending plans, including our NATO targets, and they haven't got any response. So this is not a way to do procurement. It's all hype. And the details are being hidden by the Prime Minister's own words, and the Parliamentary Budget Officer can't get details on spending. So that's why I called it a fake announcement when you look at what's actually there.
19: Okay, there you go. Just look at the fine print a little bit here, everybody, because maybe the announcement isn't quite as locked in as it was made to sound earlier this week. Talking to Jeff Kibble, he's the Shadow Minister of National Defense Procurement and Conservative MP for Cowich and Malahat Langford. Look, we're right at the time. Just a last quick question for you, though. Though, as you said, don't get too excited yet because it's not a done deal. The direction that is being announced, though, the German bid over the South Korean bid, do you think that's the right one?
20: Both of those submarines met the Navy's operational requirements. But as I said earlier, it does not meet a national security strategy, which Canada doesn't have and the government's own documents say we should have. So until we have a national security strategy, we shouldn't be making procurements of, you know, these massive line items, because we don't have a valid threat assessment to determine the strategy that we need as a country and the direction that the country wants to go forward. When they have that foundational document, then they can get on to the next step. But yes, both those submarines do meet the Navy's requirements. We don't know if it meets Canada's national strategy because we don't have one.
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19: British Columbia planning to sue the company behind the ChatGPT app over the deadly Tumblr Ridge mass shooting. That's what we heard from Attorney General Nikki Sharma yesterday, making the announcement. And Nikki Sharma is joining us on the line right now to talk more about this. Hello, how are you?
31: Nice to be here.
19: Well, thank you so much for kind of unpacking this a little bit. But first off, just I guess that's the main part of the announcement. But tell us more about what is going to be happening and what the government is pursuing.
31: Yeah, so we are coordinating with the families that have commenced a lawsuit. So we've hired counsel in BC and in California, where OpenAI is headquartered. And we're pursuing our legal options against them through those legal counsel. So there's a couple things that I think are the heart of my concern and why we decided to take these steps. Is the first one is that we want to do everything we can to make sure that what happened in Tumblr Ridge doesn't happen again. And that makes all sources of accountability. And accountability is an important part of finding, getting to resolution and figuring out how to make sure it doesn't happen again. The other part is the concern that I think we all had when we heard that there was a group of staff people that were the human safety monitors that were monitoring the perpetrator and the conversations with the chatbot. And were so concerned that they went to their the heads up and said, you know, we think they should have reported the police, and that didn't happen. So the idea that this could have been prevented is something that I think sits with all of us. And it's the reason that we decided that we needed to pursue our legal options.
19: So is part of it to try to get monetary compensation, but also to try to affect change within companies like this? So kind of double-edged purpose?
31: That's right.
19: Okay.
31: Yeah, that's right. We've taken on litigation before where we're taking work to recover on behalf of the public, really when taxpayers have to step up to pay for things that are corporate wrongdoing. It's a model that we really lead in BC to take on, the corporations when they have a role to play that we've had to pay for.
19: But on the monetary side, you are suing for money, and part of it would be to pursue damages, including the costs of building a new school in Tumbler Ridge. Is that what you're hoping to get out of this as well?
31: That's right. That's a part of it. That's right.
19: And what's the case based on? Is it just simply saying, hey, you were liable because you were involved in this? Or what's the argument that the government's going to be making?
31: Yeah, it's based on what I was talking about before, the fact that the chatbot, the conversations with the perpetrator were so alarming that there was information inside the company that didn't lead to any type of reporting or safety, and that it could have prevented the tragedy. And that makes it something that sits with us, right, about the fact that what is the role that this chatbot has had in what happened, and could it have been prevented?
19: Now, you mentioned that BC has retained legal counsel based in California. Talk more about how this works, how it works for a Canadian province to sue an American company based in California. What does the process look like for this?
31: Yeah, so we have counsel in BC and in California, and it's similar to what the families did. OpenAI is headquartered in California, so this type of cross-border lawsuits or legal action is part of that, right? Like where the company's headquartered and bringing the fight to them really essentially in the courts there. So we're, at this stage, we're considering what the legal options might be or how we might pursue it, but it really is also and coordinating with the families that have done that.
19: And you've mentioned as well that there's also the families involved in these pursuits. How does the government one and the individual one from the families involved in Tumbler Ridge, how did those two cases work together, or are they separate? Or talk about that aspect of it.
31: We're coordinating because, of course, the families, it's important that they made the choice to seek legal remedies from OpenAI, and we support them. And so we've been coordinating with them, but they are separate in terms of the fact that they're pursuing damages for their losses, and their severe losses, right? Loss of a child and other impacts to kids that were part of that. So they've filed it separately, but we are coordinating with them.
19: We did see the OpenAI CEO, his name is Sam Altman. He actually came out and made a public apology back closer to the events themselves. Does that play into this at all? Is that used as like an admission of guilt of any kind, or does that factor into it?
31: You know what? Not in my mind. I don't think it was, it's good that he felt the need to apologize. And that's not the reason that we would look at legal options, in my view anyway. It's about the actions that occurred before the incident happened. And what actions that OpenAI did take or did not take before that could have prevented the harm done. And how do we make sure this doesn't happen again?
0: Nikki, a question about ChatGPT and the larger picture of children's safety. The importance of getting this right and the actions the province takes on this because it's such a bigger scope that we're dealing with here when it comes to safety, online safety.
31: I mean, I couldn't agree with you more. We've been really fighting for federal legislation for actual laws that are make these platforms accountable and make them enforceable on them. No company should be bigger than safety. And somebody needs to represent the public interest in this space. And I've heard far too many stories of parents that have been impacted from lack of safety online and up to a tragedy where it's the biggest tragedy we've had in this province where children died. And so it's something that is bigger than just the province of BC, but at the same time, we're not scared to take on these big companies. what's right is right, and it's my job as Attorney General to meet them in court when something has happened and the public interest and public safety has been breached. We've done that with opioid, opioid companies. We've done that with Big Tobacco, and we'll do that with any company where we've suffered, the people of British Columbia have suffered, and there's some kind of accountability there that needs to be sought.
19: Well, it sounds like you might actually be answering our listener question here, but I just want to close with a text from a listener at 71010 that says, good morning, Ryan and Lisa. If there's time, here's a question for the Attorney General. If using a general purpose technology makes a company liable for a criminal's actions, then why stop at OpenAI? Why not sue Google or internet providers or browser companies too? Criminals have long used search engines and the internet to find information. What's your response to our listener concern there?
31: Yeah, I mean, technology is changing very rapidly, and it's changing without any safeguards or legislative safeguards in place. AI chatbots are not search engines. They're very different, and the power and the technology that they have, and they sound very likable, right? They sound like they're your friend. And the harm that that does, and we've heard repeated lawsuits, there's a kid in the States whose family has suffered from losing him because of the conversations with a chatbot. And so these are not your search engines. There's something very different about this technology. And I want to make sure that what happened in Tumblr Ridge never happens again. If something about that chatbot and the perpetrator led to what happened, then we need to pursue accountability and we need to make sure things change.
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19: So I believe on the line with me right now, I've got Christy Howes, Fire Information Officer with the Coastal Fire Center. Is that you there?
34: Yeah, hi.
19: Hey, thanks.
34: Good
19: so much
34: morning.
19: Thanks so much for calling in and joining us today, because we are talking wildfires here on Vancouver Island. After earlier this week, we saw the fire by Mount Prevo, by Duncan there, which I understand is now being held. So that's great news. We got another one under control in the Whiskey Creek area. That's not too far from Parksville here on the island. So we're following some fires. All of a sudden, things are getting a little hotter.
34: Yeah, we've made some good progress. V60 767 is the one that you're referring to near Mount Prevost. It's 6K northwest of North Cowichan and was detected on Monday afternoon.
19: And talk about how that fire kind of evolved and how the response to it evolved.
34: Sure. It's currently at 2.23 hectares. It's being held as of yesterday afternoon. The fire is remaining within its existing perimeters and control lines. We have today resources on there, 3 IA crews, 1 response officer, 2 pieces of heavy equipment, and 2 water tenders. And as I said, we're making good progress and the fire is contained.
19: So that's the state of it right now. And I was reading that the suspicion all along has been human caused. And now it's out that it is potentially linked to firearms use. How so? How does a firearm start a fire?
34: Well, the indices are the conditions out there are so dry right now that any sort of spark can start a wildfire. So, yes, correct. It is suspected human caused. It's being investigated, and it may be related to firearms use. So, with that in mind, we are asking the public if they have any information related to this fire, to report it to the RAP line, and the number for that is 1-877-952-7277. So again, that's 1-877-952-7277 if you have any information about what may have potentially caused that fire.
0: Christy, currently in the BC wildfire situation, we have 20 active fires. We have 2 on the island that are being held. We just had our first set of control, which crews got a hold of right away. Are we doing something right this year? Is Mother Nature helping us out? Is it column A, column B kind of situation?
34: I can't really speculate, but I think certainly the weather has contributed to the amount of fires that we have had recently or at the start of this season. Definitely, we've seen a downward trend, which we expect to see until later this July. Cooler and below seasonal temperatures, good RH values, all of those contribute to the conditions at the moment.
0: Are crews doing anything differently this year in fighting the fires?
34: I wouldn't say so, no.
0: Okay, we're doing good. I you know, you got to give us that.
34: Yeah, exactly. We are staffed up and ready to go should anything, you know, need responding to immediately. So our campfire ban is currently, we're still permitting campfires, but we do have our Category 2 and Category 3 open fires. Those are prohibited, pardon me.
0: Have you had a lot of people calling *5555 to report smoke?
34: That is the best way to report fires, and we certainly appreciate the public's involvement in that and rely on those reports. So that is a great way to let us know.
19: You mentioned campfires still allowed, which is great news for campers right now. I mean, be safe, obviously. What conditions would change to bring a campfire ban in for camping campfires?
34: Well, we continue to monitor indices daily and evaluate changes as they come. So with regards to the conditions, our prohibitions are based on current and forecasted conditions.
19: Okay, so, but like if it gets drier for a certain length of time or a certain fire risk, or, you know, what's the trigger to say, hey, look, campfires, we've got to call it off?
34: Correct. The indices are monitored, so the dryness out there and the forecast.
19: And we'll just leave it with this. Remind us of the latest conditions and just what we need to know as we continue on this fire season, which, you know, has been better than some, but we've seen a couple of fires here on the island already. So just, what are the current conditions and what do we need to know as we head into this, further into this summer?
34: Sure. We are encouraging the public to remain cautious while recreating and ensure you are taking precautions if you're involved in any activity that could cause a wildfire. If you are having a campfire, you know, make sure not to burn in windy conditions, establish a fuel break, don't leave your fire unattended, and make sure it's fully extinguished before leaving it. And, you know, keep checking our fire prohibitions and restrictions page for any updates. And again, if you see a wildfire or smoke, you know, please call *5555 on your cell phone. And you can also report it through the BC Wildfire app, which is great to download on your phone to
19: have the most
34: up-to-date information.
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2: From the National Newsroom of the Canadian Press, I'm John Kennedy. Prime Minister Mark Carney has arrived in Saudi Arabia for the first visit by a sitting Canadian Prime Minister in 26 years. The goal in the region is for Canada to strengthen its economic and security ties with the Gulf nation. The trip comes after relations recovered from a 2018 diplomatic dispute sparked by Canada's criticism of Saudi Arabia's horrible human rights record and treatment of activists. Human rights groups continue to criticize Saudi Arabia over its crackdown of dissent, rising executions, and restrictions on public freedoms, while advocates are urging Canada to press for the release of an imprisoned blogger. The government document mentioning Canada has thousands of megawatts of data center capacity in planning or development. The data is contained in a presentation for Artificial Intelligence Minister Evan Solomon to use with international investors. Opposition to new data center projects has been emerging in communities across the country. A statement from Solomon's office says the minister never used the presentation nor cited the capacity figure in any external engagements. A Quebec court says the mandatory minimum sentence for child sex abuse material is unconstitutional. The ruling centers on a case involving a man who pleaded guilty in 2018 to one count each of possessing, accessing, and distributing the material. The defendant has an intellectual disability and mental health conditions. The Court of Appeal panel ruled the original sentence of 12 months imprisonment would be cruel and unusual punishment, so it reduced the sentence to 6 months. Speaking aboard the new Air Force One plane gifted from Qatar, U.S. President Donald Trump insists there's no security issues with the jet. That's despite the fact that he flew the old Air Force One from Turkey to the U.K. President Trump says the new Air Force One from Qatar was flown a little early so American troops in the U.K. could see it.
3: So they came a little bit early and we switched planes.
4: So you're saying there wasn't a security concern?
3: No.
4: Why would there?
2: And streets around Midtown Manhattan and the high-rise that is on the edge of collapse have returned to life after structural damage forced evacuations and emergency work. Crews worked through the night to stabilize a section of the building where beams had buckled and floors were sagging. The former office building is under renovation to be converted into luxury apartments. Meanwhile, Justin Bieber is co-headlining the halftime show at the FIFA World Cup final.
5: The way you got me on in my head.
6: The tournament's first ever halftime show will see the Canadian pop superstar joining previously announced headliners Madonna, Shakira, and BTS. The show will support the FIFA Global Citizen Education Fund. It aims to raise $100 million U.S. to help kids around the world gain access to education and soccer programs. In a statement, Bieber says he's grateful that the show will expand access to education for children around the world. The 11-minute performance will be curated by Coldplay's Chris Martin. It's set to take place July 19th. Jason White, The Canadian Press.
2: This is The Canadian Press. In sports, Kazuma Okamoto hit his first career Grand Slam as a part of a five-run first inning. Dylan Cease took a no-hitter into the ninth inning, and the Toronto Blue Jays beat the San Francisco Giants 10-0 in the rubber match of a three-game series. Cease gave up a single to Heliot Ramos in the ninth on his career-high 118th pitch. Vladimir Guerrero Jr. added a two-run shot for Toronto. Chicago Blackhawks center Connor Bedard will miss the start of the season after surgery on his left shoulder. Bedard turns 21 next week and was hurt while skating with a group of NHL players last week in Vancouver. He set career highs with 30 goals and 45 assists in 69 games last season. The Utah Mammoth matched New Jersey's offer to sheet Barrett Hayton, signing the 26-year-old center to a contract for the next season worth just under $4.8 million U.S. Utah would have received the Devils' 2027 second-round pick as compensation if it did not match. From the Canadian Press, I'm John Kennedy.
7: Meta has a new AI image generator, and it's angering some users. Muse Image can use photos from accounts that are set to public. Owners of those photos will automatically be tagged, and critics tell The Verge it's another example of Meta's shaky relationship with privacy. Google is investing in a German company that's trying to create Europe's first commercial fusion power plant. The tech giant is investing $468 million in Proxima Fusion. Currently, nuclear power plants use fission, but fusion has the potential to release giant amounts of energy. And Stellantis is offering the Fiat Topolino electric vehicle in the U.S. with orders starting at $14,000. Tammy Trujillo has the details.
8: The tiny vehicle looks like a car and works more like a golf cart, capable of top speeds of 19 miles per hour. A conversion kit can crank that up to 25 miles an hour to make it street legal on roads with a 35 mile per hour speed limit. There's also a convertible version that comes with a rope instead of a door.
7: And that's your tech report. I'm at Matt and Sen.
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2: From the nation's capital, all across the country, here for you, I'm Shane Hewitt in Ottawa, the village of Merrickville, just south of the city. Ryan O'Donnell is in Calgary. Noah Skanga is in downtown Toronto. Welcome to Wednesday, July 8th. Beautiful day here in Ottawa today. And we are keeping an eye on all the weather things across the country. Top of the hour news, of course, because it was hot here, which does tend to mean that there will be storm warnings. I know there's that air quality stuff that's been going on between Vancouver and Kelowna. We'll keep you up to date on all that stuff, okay? As it does come up, plus your top hour news on your local station is the best way to stay in touch with all of those things. Ryan O'Donnell survives another day of the Calgary Stampede. What is the drunk cowboy count at 10 a.m. these days?
3: It was a little bit high yesterday. Went to the Dead Mouse show, which was top five concerts I've ever had in my life.
2: You've never been to an electronic show before?
3: Never. And he was the first electronic guy I ever listened to, like ever. And so that was like a transformative experience, religious even. Amazing, all ages crowd, so there's no booze at that show, right? So there's, of course, people smoking pot, that's fine. But that's just understandable. And cigarettes, it's like, yeah, it happens.
2: It's a concert.
3: It's a concert. But when we were leaving, we passed through one of the tents, and it was, literally saw Calgary police, eight cops carrying one guy, seemingly grabbing him by different limbs and everything, just get him out of here. Like, it was wow. So many of those. And this morning, the city, it seemed like the city partied pretty hard last night. It's a little quiet today.
2: Oh, a little quiet. Okay, well, that's good. Well, I'm glad. Well, there you go. Electronic shows, Ryan O'Donnell, Dead Mouse. That's a great place to get started on your trip. If you're going to do it, go for the party. Now, Calgary is not an expensive place. Would you say Calgary is an expensive place to live?
3: No, especially considering its competition as one of the biggest cities in the country. No, it is very affordable. It's still, of course, like, has some expenses, and there's definitely some parts of it that are not cheap. Utilities, for example, are pretty bad here. But I would say it is a very affordable city. Absolutely. Okay.
2: The real estate company, Royal LePage, they 15 most affordable cities in Canada, had released a thing. It was on Global. And do you think Calgary's on your list, Ryan?
3: Yeah, I would say Calgary's probably on the list. Yeah.
2: Not 15.
3: Not 15, really? Okay.
2: Now, I'm worried that I don't want to dig through this like a shopping list, but some of your neighbors are. Our big city broadcast cities include Victoria into Vancouver. Also, Montreal, Ottawa, Toronto, all that stuff. Windsor, Detroit. St. Catharines into Buffalo. You know, we're sort of covered all over the place, plus the online streaming, of course. Now, here's the thing. When you go look at these lists online of the affordable cities, they're kind of different. They're kind of different everywhere at different times, because some of them had Windsor Essex on there. But then there's livable, there's affordable, right? Like, okay, well, what's the difference between livable and affordable? Calgary is very livable because driving infrastructure is good. It's easy to get around. Transit is okay if you're in the core-ish, but if you're on the burbs, it's not great. So how does that work? I mean, transit in Toronto goes everywhere with multiple levels of transit, except if you're waiting for a new train station to open, which seems to take a really long time. Like, it depends on how you look at it. I know here in Ottawa, getting light rail trains has been an absolute disaster of a plan. One of the things that matters, of course, is that you buy trains that work on the tracks. That didn't happen. So it depends on how you look at it. So let's just put that there as well. Royal LePage estimates mortgage affordability over the course of time. So five, which includes one of our broadcast network stations, CKLW in Windsor, is at number 11. Based on mortgage, aggregate home prices for the affordability market. Charlottetown, Moncton, Sherbrooke, Saskatoon from 15 to 12. Windsor Essex, Ontario at number 11. Aggregate home price, $480,500. Winnipeg comes in at number 10. Your neighbors to the north of you, Ryan, Edmonton, are in the top 10 for affordability. No one's going to be shocked that Toronto and Vancouver are not on this list, by the way. Winnipeg, Fredericton, Trois-Rivières, Quebec. Edmonton is at number 7, 472,000 aggregate home price. St. John's, Newfoundland. St. John's. Regina, top 5. Okay. If you had to take a guess, most affordable mortgage city in Canada, what do you think it would be?
3: I'm going to guess, like, there's probably a non-GTA city from Ontario.
2: Like
3: on
2: a
3: there.
2: Sudbury or something?
3: Like a Sudbury, a London.
2: London's pretty big, dude.
3: London, yeah, like 300,000, I think. Maybe 500,000.
2: Like, I would think, like, Kingston is big, but maybe Brockville. You know, it's just next door.
3: Okay.
2: Like one of those. Yeah. Like a Belleville or those kinds of places, right?
3: Yeah.
2: Okay. No. No, no, not okay. On the list.
3: Not on
2: okay,
3: the list.
2: Number. Okay, here, I'm going to give you 5 cities.
3: Okay.
2: You tell me which one you think is the cheapest.
3: Okay.
2: Red Deer. St. John, New Brunswick. Thunder Bay, Ontario. Lethbridge, Alberta. Regina, Saskatchewan.
3: I would guess that Red Deer is the cheapest. I don't think St. John's could be the cheapest because maritime prices on stuff are pretty high.
2: Okay, you ready?
3: Yeah.
2: The Regina, Saskatchewan,
3: yeah,
2: is number 5. Red Deer is number 4. Now these are based on percentages more than the values. Okay, because the actual cheapest house prices is different. Thunder Bay is number 3. We have a lot of listeners online in Thunder Bay. St. John, New Brunswick is number 2 based on percentages of like income versus mortgages. Lethbridge is number 1, the most affordable mortgage city in the country.
3: Lethvegas, really? Okay.
2: Yeah, it's windy. It's a windy place.
3: Very windy.
2: Lots of old folks.
3: Saw Judas Priest there. Great show.
2: Ah.
3: Awesome show.
2: Really? Nice.
3: Lots of seniors in that crowd though.
2: I bet there was. Now when it comes to the house prices, St. John, New Brunswick is actually at the top there.
3: Okay, interesting. I never guessed this.
2: Okay, so just to be clear, like, the price of a house in St. John, New Brunswick, according to this, is $265,900.
3: Wow.
2: There are people in the big cities like Victoria down there that would be like, how many? What?
3: That's like the cheapest possible condo you can't even get in Calgary.
2: Well, you can't get a 1-bedroom downtown Toronto for 5.
3: Yeah.
2: 4 or 5. Yeah.
3: Wow.
2: Like a studio. Staggering numbers. So it does beg the question, if you could choose anywhere just for cost of living, like you would go live anywhere in Canada because you think the cost of living would be cheaper, where would you move to do exactly that? I'm not sure where I would go. I kind of like it here, but it's not cheap where I am, that's for sure. But there are some places that you could go to, right? If you could pick anywhere in Canada to move to, where would you go?
3: Honestly, St. John's. I've always wanted to have an experience in the Maritimes. I've never been. It seems like something that would be like really fulfilling. The culture, the people, the food. I, as an Albertan, I'll be honest, I prefer seafood to steak. So I'm already halfway there. So, yeah.
2: If it was cheaper, I would still go back to like the Nanaimo's or the Port Alberni's on the West Coast. But I think my actual choice would probably be PEI.
3: Yeah. Potatoes.
2: Potatoes. But how cool would that be? 71010, that's the text line. If you could go anywhere in Canada just to go because you think, doesn't have to be true, you think the cost of living would be better than where you are today, where would you go where you think you could be happy? 71010, you can use that microphone button on the iHeart app. It's there for you as well. 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If you could go anywhere in Canada, cost of living that you think would make you happy, where would you go? We're going to ask that question with smart speakers and a special guest coming up next.
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1: Smart speakers with a very guest smart speaker. Now, you Toronto people will know this, but across the country, I've done a bunch of segments and conversations with Karen Stintz, who is with us now. Lindsay Broadhead's on vacation for a little time, and Karen is hanging out. Karen, hello.
2: Hello, Shane. It's great to be back on your show.
1: Thank you very much.
2: Just visiting. I'm really pleased. Thank you.
1: Former Toronto City Councillor, TTC Chair, and a political commentator, loves to study the politics and pay attention to all the things too. And Victoria and Kelowna and all the other cities. This is my friend Karen. Also, Jamie Ellerton. Everybody knows Jamie, the handsome guy, handsomest guy on the radio. Hello, Jamie.
3: I love that claim because no one can really like verify it. It just sounds great.
1: Yeah.
3: Everyone gets to picture what their version of handsome is and like apply that onto the blank mental image that is my face to listeners across the country.
1: Very good. I think this is very good. Founding partner at Canaptus, advisor to political business leaders, all the press things and smartness abounds with these two for being here, which it's probably a good time for me to ask you, Jamie, how are our Blue Jays tickets coming?
3: Oof. Our Blue Jays tickets are ready for us, Shane.
1: You have not bought
3: 2 hours before first pitch.
1: Oh, yes. Okay. So last year, we get together, smart speakers folks came and I came to Toronto and we went to the Blue Jays game. And Jamie has this willy nilly buy stuff sometime notion. Mm-hmm. And I'm far more square and organized. Lindsay, by the way, is very much like that. Karen, where do you land? Do you land in the we can buy tickets 5 minutes before the game? Or are you more like get them in advance so I can forget about it?
2: I'm more get them in advance so that I can forget about it. Although I will say, Jamie and I had lunch during the World Series at a time with the Jays were playing, and he gave me the advice to go down half an hour before the game starts, and I could probably get tickets.

0: that were selling last minute. And I was like, okay, I'm going to do that. And I never did that. And I regret it because there were tickets for sale for those final games, but they stopped selling them as soon as the game starts. So, and I didn't get down in time. So it was good advice that I didn't take because, like you, Shane, I am a little square in that regard.
1: Yeah, it's good to be square here.
0: Yeah.
1: Jamie's laughing at us right now.
2: Oh.
3: You actually like have committed to the plans. Like, it's not like will we or won't we have tickets. It really comes down to like how much are you willing
0: right.
3: to pay. And literally by buying in advance, especially with how hot of a ticket they are this year, you're essentially overpaying when you buy this far out. So that certainty that you're looking for is costing you money. Whereas if you are comfortable knowing a rough range and a rough section that you're going to be committed to, does it matter if you're in row 12 or 17 or in seats 3 and 4 and 5 or like 1, 2, and 3? No. And I mean to save a few hundred bucks.
1: It's true. And my previous
3: economy, we're talking about affordable places to live.
1: Yeah.
3: This right? is the Toronto affordability hack for our listeners here now and for the thousands and thousands of Canadians who make the pilgrimage to the Rogers Centre to see the Jays game every year.
1: Mm-hmm.
3: Here's some tips for your travel plans.
1: Well, that's a good point. And my previous experience had been the 500 level. That was it. So, I mean, this was much better. You did say affordability. It's a great segue for us to talk about affordability. There's some new numbers that have come out. Now, affordability and cost of living and all this stuff is very different, right? Like, it depends on how you sort of square it up. The particular one that I had sent, and there's a couple here, was from Global News. They had done a Royal LePage mortgage one. And at the top of the list on the mortgage one is a little bit different than the top of the list on some of the other ones. But affordability in Canada, 15 most affordable cities. Windsor Essex is on there. They're in the top 15. That's a pretty decent list, right? But you got to go to like the East Coast and all those places to get to it. We just talked about it with Ryan. If you missed it, it's on the podcast, specifically the list. But if you could go anywhere in the country, because you would think it would be more affordable for you, would you still be happy there? Jamie Ellerton, are you going back to Sudbury?
3: No.
0: You want to think about that, Jamie?
3: No. So the actual kind of funny thing on this, my husband and I kind of went through this exercise during the pandemic when we effectively lived in minimum security prison because Toronto was the most locked down jurisdiction in North America for the longest time. And you kind of rob all that makes Toronto fantastic, the serendipity to be able to just go and do stuff in addition to the variety and like the community and the cliques and the scenes that exist for like literally every taste you can imagine. Exists in the city. When you rob that from your day-to-day life, Toronto no longer feels amazing. And so we looked at other places to live. And the more we looked, the more all roads led back to Toronto. So if you're on that realtor.ca, where do I want to go? Ultimately, it ends up back on the 401, down the DVP, and puts Dom and I in close proximity to Lake Ontario.
1: So nowhere is the answer, I guess, that. Karen Stintz, anywhere in Canada, you get your pick. Now, I'm going to tell you mine. I would probably go to like the Nanaimo, Port Alberni on Vancouver Island. I have never been on the other side of the country, though. I figure somewhere on PEI would be a great, affordable, quality of life place. Pilgrimage to the Blue Jays to visit with Jamie. Where would you go? Yeah.
0: I'm torn. I'll be totally honest with you. I'm torn between Edmonton and the East Coast because I love to ski. And Edmonton actually, as I understand it, is, I've not been, but I understand it's a pretty interesting city. It's very foodie, very cultural.
1: Yeah, very small business driven, which is cool. Like lots of small business operators in Edmonton, which makes the variety of things. Calgary's all like template, boilerplate.
0: Corporate, yeah.
1: Yeah, and Edmonton's not the same. Edmonton and Victoria are very similar that way.
0: And so that appeals to me because I think it would be really interesting to live in a city with that kind of vibe. So part of me goes to Edmonton, but the other part of me likes I just have this romantic notion about the East Coast and, you know, PEI, Nova Scotia. And I, you know, every time I go out to the East Coast, which is not often, but on occasion, I love the people and it's, I love, you know, being close to the ocean. And so there's so much that I romanticize about the East Coast. So I am firmly split between those two.
1: Can I make a recommendation as a guy who lived in Alberta for so long?
0: Yes.
1: Go to Edmonton in January before you commit on any paperwork.
0: I hear it's pretty chilly.
1: It's pretty chilly for a very long time. Like,
0: and
1: it's
0: not that dry cold business. It's just cold.
1: Oh, it's like cutting cold. I mean, it is a beautiful place. There's no doubt about it. The River Valley is something else. So it's interesting. 7-10-10, where would you go anywhere in Canada if you think you would be happy? Respecting cost of living, Edmonton is in the top 15, by the way, of places to go when it comes to cost of houses and all those things. So dig into that, get into that. Smart speakers here, Karen Stintz, Jamie Ellerton. Speaking of talking about places to live, that's kind of what we're centered on today for topics inside this conversation. Stornoway in Canada, Elizabeth Mann, the Green Party, has basically said, hey, the opposition shouldn't have their own house, this is how much disarray the government gets into. I realize that there's a lot of people like the Green Party, and that's fine. I like a lot of the things they talk about. It's more the execution plan that gets me tangled up. But there's an interesting point to what Elizabeth May has started with her petition. Jamie Ellerton, should Stornoway, which is the official opposition's house leaders, Pierre Poilievre's pad, should it be gone? Save money.
3: No, and I'm going to take a step back here for a second. Every single member of parliament sponsors petitions for their constituents, whether or not they agree with an issue. And it's a formal way to engage with parliament, to have your voice heard. If it reaches a certain number of signatures, the government is then obligated to respond. It allows people to like organize and get talking about stuff. The reason we're talking about this, of course, is the hypocrisy of it, because Pierre Poilievre came out last week or 2 weeks ago railing against the plans to renovate 24 Sussex, which is the official residence for the prime minister. And so naturally his political opponents are being like, okay, hypocrite, let's take your home and kick him somewhere on the streets in Rockcliffe instead of having that government provided housing. But I do think it's actually important for our leaders to have homes. And the reality is that they're not normal people. They're not living normal lives. They have to entertain constantly as a part of their job. And Shane, imagine if your boss said 3 times a week for 3 hours at a time, you have to invite 50 people over and foot the bill.
1: Yeah. Okay, fair enough. That's actually a good point. We're going to come back with more smart speakers and hear what Karen Stintz says. And I have an opinion on this, too, because I get my hair cut at the same place that Pierre Poilievre does. And I've seen what his life looks like for some simple errands. So we'll get to that and more as we continue with smart speakers next. Shane Hewitt and The Night Shift.
2: Now this update from the Canadian Press. Prime Minister Mark Carney is in Saudi Arabia to help strengthen Canada's economic and security ties with the Gulf nation. The trip comes after relations recovered from a 2018 diplomatic dispute sparked by Canada's criticism of Saudi Arabia's human rights record and treatment of activists. With Carney's visit marking the first trip by a sitting Canadian Prime Minister to Saudi Arabia in 26 years. A government document mentions Canada, saying it has thousands of megawatt and data center capacity in planning or development. The data is contained in a presentation for Artificial Intelligence Minister Evan Solomon, and it's to be used with international investors. But Solomon's office says the minister has never used the presentation or cited the capacity figures in any external engagements. A Quebec court says mandatory minimum sentences for child sex abuse material is unconstitutional. It's on a case involving a man who pleaded guilty in 2018 to one count each of possessing, accessing, and distributing the material. The defendant has an intellectual disability and mental health conditions. From the Canadian Press, I'm John Kennedy.
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2: Smart speakers stored away, the house of the official opposition. Jamie Ellerton says it should not go away. Karen Stintz is filling in for Lindsay Broadhead today. I will share my opinion on this residence. It needs some renos. It needs updates. But in this case, I've seen Pierre Poilievre get his hair cut. And I know that that's probably a strange thing because we go to the same haircut place in downtown Ottawa. And the amount of cars and people and security and things that fall around the leader of the opposition, life is not simple. And if he was living in his house in Greeley outside, I can't imagine. I know that when I lived in Tuscany in Calgary and Stephen Harper's house was down the street, whenever that he came home, it was a lot of cars and a lot of security and a lot of things. These people matter. Now, Karen Stintz, Elizabeth May has said, well, sell Stornoway. Let's save money. Your thoughts, should the official opposition have a home?
3: So I I don't want to be indecisive on this matter, but it's not a hill I wish to die on, whether there should be an official opposition home. If the petition is true, then we're actually one of the few countries that actually has a home, a government residence for the official opposition. That being said, I do agree very strongly with Jamie's position and your position is that, you know, leadership in this country should be encouraged. And I think what's happened to the prime ministerial residence is really atrocious. And I think that Canadians don't value their monuments. They don't value their history. They don't value the people that serve this country very well. And that I just wouldn't want to see that happen again to another government building that houses one of our leaders. And so I think the premise of it saving money is nonsense because we're not going to save money on this initiative. Whether or not we need a house for the official opposition, I think, is a separate debate. But I really strongly believe that, you know, we shouldn't have let 24 Sussex run down to the state of disrepair that it's in. And I don't think we should actually turn it into a charity exercise. I think we should just invest in it and cherish it and appreciate it and also give our leadership and then the leaders of this country a little bit of what they deserve in terms of recognition.
2: Yeah, 100%. And I say this joke again, it's my favorite joke currently. Just no ballroom. Just
3: no ballroom. Absolutely no ballroom.
2: Because that's still funny to me. I love that. But really, I mean, if you looked at the reno budget at Stornoway versus the cost of fixing up 24 Sussex, it is a drop in the bucket of the cost of all things. And our leaders, all of them, need to be able to do this. And frankly, when you read that stat that Karen said about the amount of leaders where official opposition has a house around the world at, you know, similar countries, G7 countries, stuff like that. The problem is not that we have one. The problem is why doesn't everybody, as far as I'm concerned, right? I think it kind of goes the other way. Cost of living is on everybody's mind these days, and it is important that we respect that. We've seen a bunch of stories, of course, pushback over the Vancouver downtown high-rise deal about who's involved, transparency. And then there's this new article about CMHC, Canadian Mortgage Housing Corporation. They insure the houses, they take care and make sure that the banks are protected and the mortgage industry with everybody's new houses and all the builds. Almost $32 million in staff bonuses paid out, which people would say, okay, they're bonuses, but that's the insurance costs on the backs of homeowners functioning that way. Karen, does that stat surprise you?
3: It does surprise me. And on this one, I have a very strong opinion in that if you're in the public sector realm, you should not be compensated through a bonus structure. You just shouldn't. Like, you should do your job, and if you don't do your job, you shouldn't have your job. There shouldn't be incentives for you to do your job in the public sector. It's not like a private sector environment where you can, you know, look to the bottom line or the share prices or, you know, that you've expanded or, you know, grown your consumer base or done something that warrants a revenue increase that would justify a bonus. So the entire premise of anybody in the public sector or any not-for-profit agency getting funded by the government subject to a bonus structure to me is absolutely ludicrous. And so, no, I have a very, very, very strong opinion that this is completely inappropriate.
2: Karen has a good point, Jamie, that, you know, from my understanding, generally government jobs pay more, pensions are better, benefits are better. Like, there are a lot of incentives to work for the government. It's kind of a one-shot deal. If you screw it up, you're probably not going to get rehired. So why, if it's already so much better, would there be bonuses attached, especially when $32 million of new Canadian home buyers could have been saved in insurance costs?
0: Mm-hmm. Yeah, and I think the more egregious thing here is the kind of everyone seems to get their bonus. It's like they go into the boardroom and Oprah's there. You get a bonus. You get a bonus. You all get a bonus. And clearly, it's just not meeting the mark. Even if you try and kind of look at it and give them a bit of the benefit of the doubt, quite often a bonus structure is like you have your performance metrics that's tied to your job as a portion of your bonus. And then the rest of your bonus is made up of how the entire organization performs. And if you look at what CMHC is doing these days, like I guess the lights are staying on for the mortgage insurance industry in a very nuts and bolts kind of way. But if you look at the broader aspect of what CMHC is being asked to do, especially as it leads to financing, purpose-built rentals, and other aspects of the housing market right now that is essentially stuck in the mud, it's hard to say here's an agency that we should be hold up and say, let's take these guys, give them a bonus, and maybe learn how they're doing it so we can apply that to the rest of the public service. This one doesn't pass the smell test. The fact that a couple years ago, then failed housing minister Sean Fraser said he was going to look into it, it didn't happen, and it's now happening again, I think is ripe for broad discussion, and I think leadership should be held to account. You shouldn't automatically get a bonus. It's like our five-star conversation. Not everyone's five-star. Average is literally average. And so if you're just doing your job, met the requirement, you're thanked for your service at the Christmas party, there can be other ways to acknowledge people without doling out $32 million in bonuses.
2: Okay, so that's very, very well said. And it is interesting to me in a lot of different ways because cost of living, again, I come back to it. Now, we started the conversation about affordable cities. Then there's another list of livable cities. Vancouver comes on livable city, that which, you know, is access to things, getting around, all those bits and pieces. You said like Sean Fraser was going to look into these things, but then nothing really ever comes of it. Those were public statements. But the reality of all of it keeps coming back to one thing, and I have to speculate. Mm-hmm. It's possible that everybody says they're going to look into it, and they realize that our function of our economy, which is based on real estate, is so broken in some fashion that they just can't fix it. And then you get deals like downtown Vancouver and, you know, affordable housing in these giant towers, which saves the businesses again. Karen, Jamie said the smell test. I got to tell you, the entire system reeks.
3: The entire system does reek, and it's got some perverse incentives at all levels, from how we expect developers to build to how developers, you know, what they pay, how they pay, who funds, who's like, because we have, to be candid, we have stopped treating development as home building. We now treat it as investment opportunities. And we're not like, we're not building and selling homes. We're building and selling investment products, because every single condo that gets built doesn't get built until 70% of it is pre-sold. And they're pre-sold to investors by and large. And that investor money, some of it is real, some of it is not, and it comes from shady places. And again, we can't catch it because it doesn't go through typical mortgage structuring because it's paid in cash. And so there's all kinds of things that are really, really bad about how we build housing in this country. And I think to your point, it because so many different levels, it impacts the municipal government, the provincial government, various provincial governments, and the federal government. It's at so many levels, it's hard to untangle and how we begin to bring some reason and rationality to how we build homes. Because we've stopped building homes. You cannot tell me that a 400 square foot condo unit with, you know, two windows and that's barely livable is a home. It's not. It's an investment. And because they were sold as investments and the market has collapsed, these investments are all now not viable, which is why nobody's building anything. And for the government to come in and save, you know, a couple developers, you know, I think is really, really a bad, bad thing to do. That's not articulate, but I think it's a terrible business thing to do. It's a terrible governance thing to do. It's a terrible precedent to set. And I think now the time is now to really rethink how we build and construct homes for Canadians instead of investment vehicles.
2: Well, 1,300 square foot townhouses, 40 minutes outside of downtown that are $700,000 is also atrocious. I mean, this is ridiculous. Thank you for being here. We're going to have to leave it there. Jamie Ellerton, Canaptus.com. Karen Stintz here as well, filling in for Lindsay Broadhead. It's great to have you back. Thanks, guys.
3: Thanks, Jamie. Nice to see you.
0: You too.
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2: Summer jobs, they can come in really handy. They can be nice. The one thing that we don't often ask is why. Why do you want a summer job? Now, the young folks, and we'll talk about the young folks. Now, that's pretty clear, right? Make money when you're not in school. But for some of us, we don't ask why. And some of the whys that come to mind for me could be, I'm going to work for the summer because I can. My kids are able to take care of the house things, so I can spend a little extra time, whatever. Save up for Christmas. Save up for hockey gear, save up for hockey fees. Whatever it might be, the parents and the adults in the room here might not be actually sharing why. We don't often ask, why do you want a summer job? And these part-time, like survival job was used as a quote in some of the conversation around this. And sometimes there are survival jobs. I've had them. But sometimes there's so much more than that. And I think every time I've ever had a survival job or a bridge kind of job, I've always come out of it with exactly what I needed to get. And I think that we need to think about them a little bit differently. So that's where we're going to kick into a conversation. Candy Ho is here. The one and the only Candy Ho. Thanks for being here. I really do appreciate you. Now, if you want to get connected with Candy, it's quite simple. Member of CEREC board, now executive now. What's the change?
3: We have a change in our executive. We have a new board chair, vice chair, and past chair. And I have the privilege of hanging around the board and talking with you, Shane.
2: That's fun. All right. So CEREC is CEREC.ca. So tell me about how we often sort of have this, maybe it's a stereotype, but a misnomer about summer jobs.
3: Mm-hmm. I think when we put the word summer in front of jobs, people tend to think, oh, it's a couple of months. Right. And the fact that the fact is, when you are in the summer job, applying, working your summer job, you gain so much more. Yes, like you said, you may be saving money for plans, for hockey gear, for life, but you're also gaining valuable skills, networks of people that you haven't been exposed to. So when I work with students and their family, I want them to think about, go beyond the idea of a summer job. What are they hoping to gain in addition to earning a salary?
2: Okay. Should we look at these bridge jobs, bridge gap jobs, summer jobs, all these things as an opportunity to learn? Because we're going to talk about careers and how getting the career wrong is also a fear. But should we look at these as, this is the free education, isn't it?
3: Mm-hmm. Everything is an opportunity to learn. That's my bias. And I think, you know, summer job gives you a opportunity to practice some of the skills and attributes that goes beyond school. So things like having a customer yell at you and staying calm and being composed. What did you learn from that? Conflict resolution, problem solving, and remaining calm under pressure. What are those skills and experiences going to help you in the future when you're applying for college and university, applying for the next job that's along the way? There is a lot to be said about summer jobs.
2: It's been a little more than a decade since I was in a boardroom consistently. I often think about, maybe it's time to get in a boardroom again. And retail jobs too. If you've never done the retail front end job, as you just described, like, you need to get yelled at a little bit for something that's not your fault. Right. I mean, these are good lessons, usually come from a place of reevaluating your career or what comes next when it comes to career. So summer jobs can be a bridge gap to career changes, losing your job, industry changes. We've seen an awful lot of that in the news cycle of conversation about AI and whatever. Let's talk about career changes, because you guys have some tools there.
3: Mm-hmm, mm-hmm. And so what we have, actually, we're really excited to share. It's a free tool. So CEREC has something called the Career Mythbuster. And it's also, we've launched it in the fall. And since last November, we've had students, families, anybody that's interested in busting career myths, take the test. So it's things like, if I make the wrong move in my professional journey, I'm going to you know, lose my future for life. We know that that's not true. And so there's a lot of myths out there that we want to make sure people understand that they are a myth, that there's evidence behind challenging those myths, and for people to think more productively about their careers and how, going back to the idea of summer job, any action and move that you can make a difference in your careers.
2: Okay, what are common ones that you've seen people where they get tangled up in all the wrong stuff?
3: Oh my goodness. So for high school students, for instance, if I only have one chance to pick what I study in university or college, or not at all, or go into apprenticeship, for example. And if I pick wrong, then I'm screwed for life. So things like that. And then people thinking to themselves that there's only one choice. And the path that we have in career development is linear. So one leads, point A leads to point B, leads to point C, but there's so much more. We forget that life also happens around us and we need to explore with a lot of curiosity.
2: Okay, this is great. This is good to know. All right, so knowing people and relationships then, if we're going to do summer jobs and if we're going to sort of bust the myths of careers, I'm assuming career adjacent, like if you think you want to be a golf pro, working at a golf course is probably a good start, stuff like that.
3: it wouldn't hurt to be in a position where you're observing people doing their swings and networking with owners and members and getting tips and advice from them. And I think it's just, you know, what an opportunity to observe whether or not you want to go pro.
2: Okay. Is there a career that you wish you had done or that you're still curious about? Because we did a whole conversation about you always want what you can't have. And and like, or the one that got away kind of notion. Was there a career that got away on you?
3: You know what? I'm really lucky. I think I'm living the life that I want to live these days. And I think in a previous segment, I did confess to you, I want to be a jigsaw puzzle assembler.
2: Assembler.
3: Used to be a volunteer, you know, all those unfinished jigsaw puzzles that are in basements and in closets. I just want to do them all.
2: Oh, that's funny. That's all very, also very OCD of you, just saying. There it is. Mine was pilot. I think that was my missed connection when it came to other careers. Not ungrateful for the career I've had at all by any means, but you said volunteer there. Let's throw in last piece here. Summer job, volunteer job. We often think volunteering is sort of just giving away, but it's not. It, again, it's the free education. It can be a job. It can be a responsibility. It just means there's no income generally attached to it. And for those who are okay with no income attached to it, massive level of learning there too.
3: Mm-hmm. Absolutely. I think if you are able to take in a job and volunteer at it, so you're being okay with the income, then think about the possibilities and the gaps that are available in the community. So to give you an example, I was at a thrift store the other day and I learned that the person that was serving at the front counter, she's a volunteer. She just loves the arts and craft. And so she's working with crafter and selling their work, and she loves doing it, getting out there, interacting with people, and also developing some really important interpersonal skills there.
2: Hmm. A lot of people are not in the training. Training comes in all forms, and CEREC is a great resource to do it. You can take the Career Mythbuster test. I've done that too, by the way. There are some things on there. It kind of tells you like what is a myth, what is not a myth. And it's interesting. There's a couple that might surprise you. So I think it's worth it. Just search CEREC, C-E-R-I-C, Mythbuster. Dr. Candy Ho, as always, thanks for popping in and saying hello. It's great to see you.
3: Thank you so much.
2: Good luck with finding all those puzzles.

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9: From the National Newsroom of the Canadian Press, I'm John Kennedy. A Middle East expert says Prime Minister Mark Carney's current visit to Saudi Arabia is very significant. Carney was invited by the Crown Prince in the first visit to Saudi Arabia by a sitting prime minister in 26 years. University of Ottawa professor Thomas Juno says there's a willingness to deepen relations with Canada, but the country is not high on Saudi Arabia's priority list. Saudi Arabia's notorious human rights record has been a point of criticism in the Western Hemisphere and led to major political diplomatic disputes with Canada in 2018. One of four people who was rescued after the sinking of a BC fishing charter boat off Vancouver has died in hospital. That brings the suspected death toll to seven. Six people remain missing and feared drown after the vessel sank near Roberts Bank on June 28th. Mounties say the woman who died in hospital was a 28-year-old Chinese citizen who was living in Seattle. Meta says it will be building Canada's first artificial intelligence data center in Alberta. The $13 billion project is to be located in Sturgeon County, north of Edmonton. Sturgeon County Mayor Alana Hanatu says the community is excited to work with Meta.
10: The benefits to our residents are clear. Jobs and careers closer to home, a stronger, more diverse local economy, and a broader industrial tax base that helps keep residential and business property taxes competitive. And private investment in roads, utilities, and connectivity that improves life across the region.
9: The Alberta government has been trying to attract companies like Meta to set up shop in the province. And Premier Danielle Smith says the project will create thousands of jobs while generating millions of dollars in revenue for the province. The U.S. is carrying out another round of strikes on Iran, hours after U.S. President Donald Trump said Iran's attacks this week on ships in the Strait of Hormuz essentially ended the ceasefire. The U.S. military hit sites and port facilities on Tuesday. ABC News senior Pentagon reporter Luis Martinez says today's strikes are targeting different areas.
11: We're hearing that these strikes are even larger than the ones that took place yesterday, which were already significantly much bigger than what had been taking place over the last couple of weeks. Remember the memo of understanding. What happened was after that was put into place, we saw back and forth, and then the United States started telegraphing that they were going to carry out more strikes.
9: And Daniel Alfredson understands why Ottawa Senators fans may feel blindsided by his move to a bitter cross-provincial rival. His number 11 hangs from the Canadian Tire Centre rafters, but the Senators legend believes joining the Toronto Maple Leafs is a necessary step in his coaching career. He says no matter how much he might have loved to stay in Ottawa and become head coach of the Senators, he says nobody stays coach forever in one spot. This is the Canadian Press. In sports, Jalen Salon came off the bench for 26 points as the Golden State Valkyries held off the short bench Toronto Tempo 83-75. Reserve Caitlin Chen added 16 points as the Golden State extended its win streak to 6 games and outscored Toronto's bench 52-20. Isabel Harrison had 24 points and 8 rebounds as Toronto dropped its third straight game. C.J. Abrams and Luis García Jr. both hit their 20th homers of the season, and the Washington Nationals pounded the Houston Astros 8-2. Foster Griffin allowed just one run in seven innings for Washington, which took two of three from Houston. Jake Rogers and Spencer Torkelson homered, and the Detroit Tigers won their fourth straight game, beating the Athletics 6-1. Troy Melton allowed one unearned run on four hits and a walk in 5 1/3 innings. He struck out nine as the Tigers won for the seventh time in eight games. From the Canadian Press, I'm John Kennedy.
4: The nominations for this year's Primetime Emmy Awards are out. The final season of HBO Max's Hacks leads the comedy field with 24 nominations.
12: Kelly Kilpatrick thinks I'm gay and you're my secret wife, so we have to spend the weekend pretending to be lesbian lovers so I can get that Carol Burnett jumpsuit.
13: What?
4: That's a record for a comedy series, besting the previous record of 23 held by The Bear in 2024 and The Studio last year. Also in comedy, Rob Reiner received a posthumous nomination for guest actor for his role in season 4 of The Bear. On the drama side, The Pitt landed the most nominations with 25. The 78th Emmy Awards will take place September 14th in Los Angeles. The live-action adaptation of Moana is set for an underwhelming start at the box office. The Disney film is expected to make between $60 and $65 million in its debut weekend. Some projections have the musical making about $40 million, with the film carrying a production budget of $250 million.
14: Well, I'm running down the road trying to loosen my load. I've got seven women on my mind.
4: The Eagles are extending their residency at the Sphere in Las Vegas. The band has added four new shows to their run in December, solidifying the group as the venue's longest-running residency. The new shows follow the previously announced fall 2026 Sphere dates. The dates run from September 18th through December 12th. Tickets for the new December shows go on sale July 17th. That's your entertainment report. I'm Chris Caraggio.
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18: Soccer, the footy, seems like a pretty good party, got to tell you. My favorite part of the World Cup has been the video and the photos of the fans for me. Like, it's the football is like, I still don't get it. I mean, I did learn what offside was, I think, after all these years. I had no idea what a football offside was, but turns out when the guy is there and the other guy is there, he can't be on the other side of the other guy. Something like that. You soccer people, you know what I'm talking about. Ryan O'Donnell is here. He's in Calgary. I'm Shane Hewitt. I'm in Ottawa. And the cool thing, I think, for me of watching the people has been just, I don't understand why they love it so much, but they really do, or they're really drunk, but they really do love it. Ryan, what's your takeaway of watching World Cup action so far?
19: Well, honestly... it's the best sports party there is. It is the best. I think it has to do with the stakes, of course. Like, it's country versus country on such a massive scale, long-standing rivalries that have been around for over 100 years. Drama, revenge, retribution, all of that kind of stuff, and also the fact that this is the most popular sport in the world. It may not be here, but it is across the world. And in many countries, it is a religion. It is not just a game. It is a religion in the same way that hockey is for many small towns in Canada and across our country. And so I think you put all that together for a tournament, and that's what brings about such an incredible experience, which it bleeds into everything. Like, the bars are packed, mm-hmm. the people are celebrating, and Shane, I've actually put together some collections here of some of my favorite, not so much game-related moments, but just the spillover of the celebrations.
18: Okay, now, we might have a mistake, because our original working title, as I realized this, was What FIFA Sounds Like.
19: Yeah.
18: And what FIFA sounds like is a cash register.
19: a very big cash register. But don't worry, they're a nonprofit.
18: We should, I don't know what the sound of cash in envelopes being slid to through handshakes looks like, but I don't know what that sounds like.
19: Oh, I know what it does. I know what it sounds like.
18: You do know what it sounds like?
19: Yeah, it sounds like this. Let's make a deal. We're going to make a deal. It's going to be a great deal.
18: I want my player back. So my thought is that we need to retitle this before we get into officially what the World Cup sounds like.
19: Ah,
18: I'm taking the FIFA out of it. I think we should stop with the FIFA.
19: I like that.
18: As you were.
19: So let's set the stage. Of course, like the World Cup has many sounds. The goals, the cheers. And of course, one thing that I do think is unique to football is the play-by-play commentary, which can be just incredible. This is an older call, but it is my favorite in all of soccer.
13: Assistència de Xavi, més capreta per Messi, Messi, Messi, Messi, Messi, Messi, Messi, Messi, i menys Messi, encara Messi, encara Messi, encara Messi, encara Messi, encara Messi, encara Messi, encara Messi, encara Messi, encara Messi, encara Messi, encara Messi, encara Messi, gol, gol, gol, gol, gol, gol, gol, gol, gol, gol, gol, gol.
19: Good, come on.
18: Nothing like saying the same word over and over again.
19: Messi, Messi, Messi, Messi, Messi. Yeah, now, this World Cup, though, has had some pretty unique sounds that capture the best parts of the tournament. Over the weekend, England, come on, England,
18: right,
19: overcame Mexico in a thrilling game, 3-2 win. But for me, the best part of the game came after the whistle. It was when the BBC was interviewing Harry Kane, who's their star player, England's the reason they are in this tournament. And there's just one problem. He lost his voice.
20: Yeah, Jordan, my voice is gone. We had to find we had to find something. And yeah, I've just been singing there. I can't really talk. It was one of those days that the ref gave it all against us. And in the end, it didn't matter. So yeah, I'm happy. Unbelievable support. Speechless. I can't even talk, so.
21: Go and rest that voice. Rest up. Thanks, Harry.
18: How much yelling did you do to get to that?
19: I know. I mean, it was a pretty ridiculous game, so
18: that's
19: you're
18: like
19: yelling when you win.
18: 14-year-old at a Taylor Swift concert. That's next level.
19: Yeah, absolutely incredible from Kerry. I'll give Harry credit for going through and actually giving the interview. And he over also came the fact that the Mexicans found the hotel where the English were staying before the game. And they decided to pay a visit. They didn't go in the hotel or anything like that. What they did was they parked outside and they decided to welcome the English to their country in a way that I just think is so poetically beautiful. And that is by being so, so very loud to make sure they didn't get a good night's sleep before the game. Listen to this. This is real. That's at 3 a.m.
18: I love it. I remember the when the Calgary Flames were in the playoffs, clearly decades ago at this point.
19: Yeah.
18: And the other team would come to town. That's what happened in downtown Calgary, too.
19: Yeah.
18: I love
19: it.
18: Oh,
19: yeah.
18: It's good, honest fun. It really is.
19: It is. And I'm sure that the English players just brought earplugs and they were fine. Clearly, it was fine. But still, when you look at the videos, the Mexicans are just having so much fun. Like, they're just, like, launching fireworks and they're partying and... It didn't change the effect, but it sure made that game have extra tension, which I loved.
18: What was interesting, did you see the article about the Canadian defender who had to fly Frontier Airlines to get home?
19: No,
18: lost
19: I did
18: his
19: not.
18: Bags. Yeah, yeah. They flew him like to the wrong airport or something. It was the craziest thing.
19: Oh,
18: anyway, give it a Google. Worth a shot. Anyway, Scottish fans, as we were.
19: Scottish fans, world-class fans, fan-favorite fans. People love the Scottish. They had, obviously, lots of drinking. We talked about that when the World Cup first started. But there was a bit that I missed.
18: They drank out a bar.
19: They drank out, like, several bars. After they beat Haiti for their first World Cup win in a very long time, they went on, like, this full parade. And they decided to go to Fenway Park because they were in Boston. And they went to the baseball game. I don't know if they knew what was going on at the game, but they decided to keep singing their national anthem and all of the music while the game was going. And the broadcasters for the baseball game, they're speechless. Like, listen to this.
22: What a night. Just a brilliant group of people. Still singing.
1: from the break. The song's been over for minutes.
3: We know how to have fun.
19: It's not even their sport. That's not, no. They're not even watching football. They're watching baseball, and
18: they're
19: still
18: there for
19: singing.
18: The bar service.
19: They are. It's truly amazing. And one of my other biggest moments, Shane, has just been watching the moments in the house, traveling around, going to different people's houses, whether it's like Colombia or my friends in Egypt, like seeing those at-home celebrations. And I feel like if you don't understand football, maybe all this passion, all this love for the game helps you understand why soccer fans like Peter Ricci from Saskatchewan does stuff like this.
5: The Regina resident has been to every game that Canada has played so far.
23: It's kind of funny because this is a World Cup at home on our home continent, but it's the most travel I've ever done. Canada!
5: Peter flew to a pre-tournament game in Edmonton, two matches in Vancouver, games in Toronto, Los Angeles, and now Houston.
23: You can go from Toronto all the way down to Mexico City. Like, that's how far apart the cities are. And along with Los Angeles, Vancouver, like, it's all over the place.
5: As a member of Canada's Voyageur Soccer Fan Club, Ricci was eligible for game ticket draws. He won the right to purchase $88 tickets to every match that Canada plays.
23: I just want to see as many games as possible, and I'm lucky that I get to see all of the Canadian games.
5: He recognizes others in the crowd who are doing the same thing.
23: Lots of Voyageurs from Canada are going to every game. Special shout out to Lee Cormish out of Saskatoon, who is going to 16 different games, not just every Canada game, but 16 different games in 16 different cities.
5: So far, Peter Ricci has flown 25,000 kilometers. He hopes there are many more flights ahead.
18: Well done, Canada. Well done. There you go. It is the sound of the sounds of the World Cup. Ryan O'Donnell. Coming up here in just a little bit, Uncle Bob from Bob's Bits, he was there. He went to Texas to watch the game. He went with his son. So I want to know, and he cashed in USA tickets to pay for the trip. Smart stuff. We're going to get to that and more coming up. Shane Hewitt and the Night Shift.
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1: Uncover Up, the book. Available for you online. You could go and give it a bit of a read. You can get ready to order your copy for delivery that'll come soon. Nathan Radke is here. Tell me about the book, Nate.
2: Well, I mean, this is based on the work that Dr. Kuhnle and I have been doing for over a decade, where we're trying to figure out why is it that we believe strange things? And what are some of the psychological reasons or the sociological reasons that sometimes we can get manipulated into believing stuff that is harmful to us and the people around us. And along the way, of course, we also talk about the fact that there are real and legit conspiracies that are actually true.
1: Okay. Bermuda Triangle. Something we remember, all of us remember from our childhood. Been talked about, maybe a little bit less lately, I suppose. It's exotic. It's tropical. It's far away. Ooh, that makes it mysterious. But there are some other similar triangles and mysterious places closer to home, and that's where we're going today.
2: Yeah, and that's where I'm going in person next week on a sailboat.
1: I know. So, Butch, by the way, if you listen to this podcast after the fact, and Nathan's been on the show since, everything went okay. But if Nathan disappears from the show after this, now you know what happened.
2: Although I got to say, that would be so good for my brand. Just disappearing into a mysterious vortex.
1: Yes, you need to paint some pictures or something quick before you go.
2: Exactly. Yeah, everyone's familiar with the Bermuda Triangle. If you'd asked me when I was a kid how I was going to die eventually, I would said either I'm going to drown in quicksand or I'm going to disappear into the Bermuda Triangle. Because nice. It was everywhere back then.
1: That's true. It was Gilligan's Island quicksand.
2: That's probably what did it. But statistically, the Bermuda Triangle isn't actually any more dangerous than any other part of the ocean, especially when you consider how large the Bermuda Triangle is and how well-traveled it is. But there is another region of water that's much, much smaller and actually more lethal and mysterious. And as you say, it's in our backyard. And that is the Great Lakes Triangle, because the Great Lakes are a scene of all sorts of mysterious happenings and disappearances. I mean, when you look at the numbers, we're talking like 6,000 shipwrecks. Hundreds of planes have gone missing over and around the Great Lakes. Tens of thousands.

0: thousands of people have lost their lives. And there's all sorts of weird, kind of spookier phenomenon as well. Ghostly ships that appear to fly over the surface of the water, orbs, of course,
1: Love orbs.
0: strange lights, weird navigational issues, malfunctioning compasses. So, I mean, this is all legit and true. So what is the deal? What exactly is going on over there?
1: Okay, so why would you want to go?
0: Well, I mean, for one thing, just professional curiosity. And I mean, this is the life I've chosen. I'm a professor who studies conspiracies and the paranormal and the strange, and so you gotta go out there to the field,
1: I guess so.
0: even when the field is, a vortex.
1: A vortex that could suck you in and make you go missing. Okay, so which part gets you the most here? Is it the magnetic, the compass part? Is it the mysterious, mystical floating ships? Is it what gets you?
0: I mean, it's all good. There's such strange examples of some pretty weird things that have happened out there. One classic story is the story of the Bavaria. This is May of 1889. It was a three-mast lumber schooner called the Bavaria. It was being towed along that area, eastern Lake Ontario, with a couple other lumber schooners by a steam barge named the Calvin. There was a fierce spring storm happening, but the ship should have been able to survive it. There was a crew of eight aboard the Bavaria, including her captain. And as the steam barge towed the ships to port, the tow line snapped, and the Bavaria drifted away with her crew still on board. But they had sails. I mean, they were a trained crew. They should have been fine. The other two schooners that were being towed, they regained control. They got safely back to shore. But according to the captain of the towing barge, there appeared to be no attempt by the crew to get the Bavaria's sails up to try to steer her to safety. She was just being thrown around by the waves and wind. And so the captain of that tow barge was so concerned that something was wrong on the Bavaria that he pulled alongside her, even though that was dangerous, to see if the crew could be, attach another tow rope to their vessel. But the ship somehow had already appeared deserted. It had only been a couple of minutes since the tow rope had broken, and the Bavaria was just foundering on the waves. She was taken on some water and then eventually drifted too close to Galu Island and grounded. So after the storm calmed down, a schooner called the Armenia saw the grounded Bavaria and sent a little rowboat out to check on the condition of the crew. And this is where it gets all creepy and ghosty, because what they found was the Bavaria was still in fine shape, almost no damage to the hull or the masts, little bit of water in the hold, not enough to pose a threat, and her cargo was lumber, which floats anyway, so it would have been very unlikely that she would have sunk. But there was nobody on this ship. In the captain's quarters, they found his bed neatly made, all of his papers, a good sum of money sitting there on his desk, in the oven, some freshly baked bread, and no trace of any of the crew. Only a lone canary in a cage on one of the cabins, still happily singing away.
1: Oh, see, that just makes it better.
0: I mean, yeah, I mean, that just clinches at the canary.
1: Everybody got sick and went crazy. They jumped overboard. They panicked. Everybody got sucked into some sort of vortex, and now they're on the other side of the world, like Outlander. They're like in Scotland in the 1600s now. Like, how does this? So, what's the answer?
0: Well, I mean, this is the thing, right? As soon as we have a puzzle that has almost no pieces to it, then the speculation just runs absolutely wild. There was the HMS Speedy, which also had gone to, disappeared in the 19th century. One example, in 1953, a UFO was detected moving across Lake Superior. The Americans sent an F-89 Scorpion fighter jet after it, and just as they're sitting there watching it on the radar screen, just as the Scorpion intercepts the radar signal, the Scorpion vanishes, the signal vanishes, and that plane is never seen again, nor are her crew. And the U.S. Air Force explanation is that the UFO was just a Canadian transport plane off course. The pilot of the Scorpion must have gotten vertigo and crashed into the lake. But I ran a Freedom of Information Act request with the Canadian government, and we didn't have any transport planes in the area at that time. Another example, September 1960, two Canadian CF-100 fighter planes are flying along the north shore of Lake Ontario on a clear day. The lead CF-100 flies into a large cloud and then just never comes out of it. No mayday, no parachutes, no smoke, no debris, no wreckage, no anything, despite an extensive search of the shoreline and lake. And when you have events like this, of course, they start to build up and build up, and you end up thinking there's got to be something really, really bizarre going on. And this is where we start into the hypotheses. People said, as you were saying, maybe there's a portal. Maybe there's a portal in the Great Lakes and it's swallowing planes and ships, sending them into the past or the future or to Mars or whatever. Of course, it's a lake, so maybe some kind of lake monster?
1: Oh, I was going to ask about Ogopogo, making the big swim.
0: Exactly. Maybe aliens? Mm. Maybe angry ghosts?
1: Ooh, angry ghosts would be a good one.
0: But, I mean, here's the thing. It's understandable that people start to speculate like this, and this is partly why I'm going off into the vortex. In particular, I'm going to a place called Maine Duck Island, which is right at the center of the vortex in Lake Ontario. And it's sort of an old abandoned island, completely isolated. There is an old ruined lighthouse there. There's some old ruined houses. And apparently the entire place is crawling with cannibal snakes.
1: What?
0: Cannibal snakes.
1: On an island?
0: On an island.
1: Well, I'm assuming they don't just swim there, do they?
0: Well, they've been there for so long that basically it's kind of almost like our version of Galapagos Islands. It's an island that's been isolated for so long that it's developed its own weird little ecosystem. And apparently the snakes there are much larger than usual because they don't have the usual predators. And because there's not that much to eat, they just eat other snakes. So I'm really looking forward to you know, wading on shore.
1: Maine Duck Island, is that what it's called?
0: That's what it's called. It should be called Giant Snake Cannibal Island, of course, but...
1: Right.
0: I mean, there's no accounting for names.
1: Oh, that's fascinating. So I did a little look there while you did it, and while you were talking about it. There's a lighthouse there. There is a website for it, lighthousefriends.com. They're a lighthouse preservation group. And yeah, there it is. It's an island just inside the Canadian side of the border.
0: Yeah, it actually looks really pretty. I'm looking forward to it. We're going to do some photography there because there's a ton of shipwrecks out there. And that's kind of like the epicenter of where a lot of these weird things happen. And it's understandable that we go all supernatural about it. But I predict, and we'll see if I'm right if I come back, I think we can explain all of these events with natural rather than supernatural reasons.
1: I love this place, Bing Grapes. Another comment on Google says, way better than that fake duck island. Which a false duck's island.
0: That's true, actually.
1: All right, so where are the planes going? What is happening with the Canadian Great Lake Triangle? We're going to continue the conversation. Uncover Up is the podcast, the book, and so much more. Nathan Radke will be right back. Shane Hewitt and The Night Shift.
2: Now this update from the Canadian Press. An expert on the Middle East says Prime Minister Mark Carney's current visit to Saudi Arabia is significant, as it's the first visit to Saudi Arabia by a sitting Canadian Prime Minister in 26 years. University of Ottawa professor Thomas Juno says there's a willingness to deepen relations with Canada, but Saudi Arabia doesn't prioritize Canada very much. One of four people who was rescued from the sinking of a BC fishing charter boat off Vancouver has died in hospital, bringing the suspected death toll to seven. Six people remain missing and fear drown after the vessel sank near Roberts Bank on June 28th. Meta says it will build Canada's first artificial intelligence data center in Alberta, with the project labeled $13 billion near Sturgeon County, north of Edmonton. The Alberta government has been trying to attract companies like Meta to set up shop in the province, with Premier Daniel Smith saying the project will create thousands of jobs while generating millions in new revenue for the province. From the Canadian Press, I'm John Kennedy.
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1: A pending trip to the middle of nowhere in the Great Lakes, Maine Duck Island. The lake, what'd you call it? Lake Ontario Triangle? The
2: Vortex.
1: Vortex. So stuff goes missing. Now, back in the day of the ships, I mean, the technology was a little bit different. When we look at, you know, even cars, a car that was 10 years old in the 80s was an old car. A car that's 10 years old today, you might not even really be able to tell except for the headlights look funny. Like, so technology back then was different. We don't hear so many stories about missing ships like we do today. Should that be part of the analysis when we talk about Bermuda Triangle, Lake Ontario, Great Lakes Vortex, stuff like that?
2: Oh, yeah, for sure. I mean, we have things like GPS now. We have satellite navigation now. And so it seems much stranger and much more unusual for something to disappear. But, of course, that also means when something does disappear, for example, MH370, the Malaysian airliner, when that happens now, because we have all these technologies, the mystery seems even stranger and the speculation goes even wilder. But as strange as it is out there, and it is properly strange in the Great Lakes, there are some natural reasons to explain everything from the shipwrecks to the ghosts and the orbs and all of these things.
1: Turns out Maine Duck Island does not have a Google tour. They have not had the Google cars on it to drive it around and look at it the way that we would like to look at it. Okay, so where do we go next, Nathan?
2: All right, so let's start with things like ghost ships, which seems really, really strange.
1: Yep.
2: Now, I've actually seen this before. This is something called Fata Morgana. And what it is it's a strange illusion that's caused by air conditions. And those air conditions over the Great Lakes can result in something called a temperature inversion. Because normally you have cool air sitting above warm air because the air close to the ground is warmed up. But sometimes just a weird thing happens with the temperature of the lake, and you have a layer of warm air sitting on top of a layer of cold air, which leads to a phenomenon called an atmospheric duct, which then acts like a lens made out of air, which causes light to bend and warp as it travels between these different atmospheric layers. And this can create like very strange illusions and mirages. And anybody who's spent a lot of time in the lake has seen this. It can look like a ship on the horizon is actually floating over the water like a ghost ship. It can give you double or triple images of a ship stacked on top of each other. It can even make things that are far away appear close. And there are some days when I'm walking along Lake Ontario and it looks like a city has emerged from the lake because this atmospheric lensing happens and you can see Buffalo really, really weirdly clearly.
1: Oh, is that something we should talk about?
2: Well,
1: these imaginary buffalo you see?
2: Yes, the legendary lost civilization of Buffalo.
1: Floating Buffalo?
2: But it's properly strange, and so you can see why people would get freaked out by it. And this is probably where the myth of the Flying Dutchman shows up. Sailors would see a ship on the horizon that looked like it was flying, but it was actually just, you know, this atmospheric lensing. And there's other weird illusions as well. In Leamington, Ontario, there's massive greenhouses. And at night, you can see this eerie green glow in the sky all the way in Detroit. But it's not ghosts. It's tomatoes.
1: Tomatoes. Okay, but we know that stuff today. But when planes go missing and ships disappear, like you talked about a fighter jet that flew into a cloud and never came out again.
2: Yeah, and that's properly strange. And there have been a lot of airplane crashes out there. But and you kind of referenced this when you talked about how old cars used to be, you know, kind of rickety. Back in the 1940s, the U.S. Navy was training thousands of pilots to land on aircraft carriers for World War II. This is one of the most dangerous things imaginable, to try and land on an aircraft carrier. And to try to train to do it when you're not good at it yet, it's lethal. And a lot of those pilots would have been extremely inexperienced. And so you had a lot of people crashing into lakes because of that. Also, first and second generation jet fighters back in the 40s and 50s were pretty lethal to their pilots. They had terrible safety records. It was a technology that people weren't used to. And so one of the reasons why there were so many early jet crashes in the Great Lakes Triangle is there was just so many early jet crashes everywhere. And another thing is that like the weather out there, and this is something that I'm actually quite concerned about with this trip, the weather in the Great Lakes can get extremely strange.
1: Can you swim?
2: I can swim pretty well. Yeah. I can swim well enough to save myself.
1: Yeah.
2: I could maybe try to save someone else, but definitely I could save myself. But against Great Lakes weather conditions, I mean, we're going in the summer, so it won't be so bad. In 1940, there was a blizzard. with 75-mile-per-hour winds, 27 inches of snow fell in a few days, and survivors of this blizzard just off the Great Lakes reported the cold wind felt like a red-hot blade slicing into their lungs. It killed 200 people and sank 5 ships, whoa, including 3 large freighters. People were buried alive in their cars, and unfortunately, their bodies weren't dug out for days. Because of the collisions of cold fronts and moist, warm air coming up from Mexico, the Great Lakes see some really, really extreme and sudden weather, which has a lot to do with a lot of these shipwrecks and crashes.
1: What do you hope to find? I mean, you're going out there with mystery and nothingness. I mean, I would say that the expectation of finding anything would be bleak at best. I mean, do you go there and you just hope to survive? Is that the standard we're going for right now?
2: I mean, I feel like that's the standard we're all going for these days.
1: Generally, it's a good standard, I guess. Yeah,
2: it's at least the bar that you should pass. Well, I mean, one thing, I'm on vacation, and this is what somebody like me does when they go on vacation. They travel to a vortex.
1: Nice.
2: But also, there are some strange things that I want to see. There's some odd magnetic interference that comes from a meteor that crashed into Lake Ontario about 460 million years ago.
1: Really?
2: And it's out there in the vortex, and it causes some genuine magnetic anomalies, which can affect a compass reading, maybe get people lost. There's rogue waves. Back in 54, an enormous wave came basically out of nowhere and slammed into Chicago and killed a bunch of people. And so I'm hoping to see sort of like, well, the thing about sailing is that sailors are very, very, very superstitious. And there's a reason for that. Like, for example, I'm going on this sailboat, and the captain of the sailboat said, "Now, don't bring any bananas."
1: What?
2: That's what I said. And he said, "No, it's terrible, terrible luck. Never bring a banana on a ship."
1: Really?
2: And I said,
1: But it's a banana boat. That's what they call it.
2: Well, then you'd be in trouble. And I was like, is it because you slip and fall? Apparently, no. It's because bananas can hide spiders. They release a chemical that makes other fruits ripen faster. And they float. So sometimes when a cargo ship sank, all that would be left would be some floating bananas, which made them look very suspicious. People would come across the wreck and be like, why, the bananas must have done it.
1: Not to mention they don't grow here. Can you imagine 100 years ago and you're in the Great Lakes, you see a bunch of bananas of all things?
2: Yeah, what would be more suspicious than that?
1: King Kong is around here somewhere.
2: Exactly. So part of the reason I'm going is just to sort of explore the psychology of it. On the one hand, it's like a physical location, but also it's a psychological location. And when we feel like we're out of control of a situation, we've talked about this before, we often invent ways to feel like we're in control. We invent stories to try to explain it. Mm-hmm. But ultimately, if we're honest, and I have to be honest about this trip, we have to admit that we are not the masters of this planet. There are natural forces that are way stronger than we are, and we need to respect those forces and acknowledge our own fragility. That's something that's easy to forget and extremely important to remember.
1: You kind of glossed over the cannibal snakes thing. Are you worried about the beasts?
2: Well, I'm not a snake. If anything, a cannibal snake, it poses no danger to me.
1: Okay. That's a good point. It's 12 kilometers, 6.5 nautical miles from basically the False Ducks Island, which is right close to Canada, to the middle of the lake where Main Duck Island is.
2: Yeah, and actually, it looks very, very pretty. I'm looking forward to getting there. And more than anything, I'm looking forward to coming back safely and saying, you know, well, you got to be careful about weather, you got to be careful about sailing. We'll see. If I come back, then it's less likely that there is some kind of horrifying supernatural force that is devouring these planes and ships.
1: Can I get 2 copies of the Uncover Up book, 1 autographed so I can sell it on eBay after you die? Make a little money. One to keep. If we do that, that'd be great.
2: Absolutely. 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
1: 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Nathan Radke, Uncover Up, the podcast. 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
1: 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And it's a great way to keep in touch. And you can send us messages, too. So in case you missed it, you can go there, find Jim Richards, who was on our show last night with Henrik Brackel, talking about this interesting story that's been floating around saying manufacturers are moving down to the States. But I don't know if that's the way I understood it. So I'm really curious here, because moving manufacturing to the States to avoid tariffs, but are they actually moving there? Let's find out.
2: Well, I mean, I think it's a worrying survey, and we have to take it seriously. But I've always been very skeptical of the idea that Trump announces a tariff on Monday and then suddenly people are moving $100 million factories the following week. I mean, remember, Trump is so unpredictable. Those announcements come, they get announced, they get paused, they extended, reverse, sometimes in the same week. You can't make a $100 million investment decision against a number that changes at a press conference and then changes the following week. So I think I'm worried about it, but I was like break down the number. So they say 4 in 10 companies the manufacturers are thinking about or have already moved production. It's actually 20.9% have already moved production. And those are companies that maybe have moved some supplies or some components or different steel they're getting from. Either from they used to be getting it from Canada, now they're getting it from the United States. And there's 13% who are thinking about it.
3: Yep.
2: Well, what does thinking about it mean? Like, are they just considering it? Are they worried about it? Have they thought about relocation? You know, so I think it's maybe a little bit overstated.
3: I get your point about a big factory, but, you know, the dollar still has an advantage here, no?
2: No, exactly. And that's what we're seeing. So. There's a little bit of a bright side here. If you look at KPMG, did a report back in March 2025 where Trump was really had just brought in the fentanyl tariffs. It was 25% across the board and it was going up. And back at that time, 54% of manufacturers were considering a move. So it's actually dropped down to 42% today. And so the surveys are sort of, you know, asking people what they think. But if you look at the hard data, actually, Canadian investment into the United States didn't just slow in 2025, it actually fell down $9 billion. And meanwhile, direct investment into Canada actually grew. So the numbers aren't showing that there's an outflow of investment from Canada into the United States.
1: There you go. In case you missed it, looks like a little bit, but maybe not sure. I think what's interesting, and a lot of businesses have looked at, is can we manufacture some things in the States and not have to transfer them that way? For example, I had done some looking for this project of hoodies, and I wanted to find some hoodies. The number of hoodies that are made in Canada is very limited, and some of the international companies have some of them already in Canada, so you don't pay a tariff on it. But you don't always get all the full selections, so you got to pay tariffs when the hoodies come in. So all of this stuff can be really confusing. But if you can get your stuff made over there and you still get to make the money, is that what we're seeing? It'll be interesting to see what comes of the survey. Jim Richards podcast on the iHeart app from News Talk 1010 Toronto. Aaron Rand in Montreal had Dr. Joe Schwartz on, the director of the McGill Office for Science and Safety. And they were talking about, is drinking milk bad for you?
4: Many people have said that, usually in an irresponsible way. Anyway, I did have a glass yesterday. I do remember that. I do not avoid it. These days, you know, people try to put foods and beverages into categories. Either, you know, they have halos on them, you know, like blueberries, or they're festooned with horns, you know, like hot dogs. It just doesn't work like that. A single food should never be deified or vilified. Now, milk is a typical example of this, because over the years, it has been presented as a miraculous way to increase your protein and your calcium intake. And then the opponents say, well, milk is for baby calves and was never intended to be consumed by humans. They say that the human is the only species that consumes milk past weaning. Well, that part is true, but it's also true that the human is the species that has a brain. We put men on the moon. We can figure out, you know, whether or not something is good for us. And there's nothing wrong with drinking milk, even after you've been weaned off of it. It actually is a very good source of protein and calcium. However, contrary to what, you know, Dairy Association will say, it is not an absolute requirement for health. Because, of course, you can get protein and calcium from many, many other sources. Leafy greens, legumes, nuts, you know, fish with bones will give you calcium. And protein is, you know, easily available.
1: All right, there you go. Conversation from Aaron Rand's show at CJAD in Montreal. Grab it on the iHeart app. Also, Kyle Horner, CKLW Windsor on, in case you missed it. Michael French, the guest. Research they're doing says about professionals checking out new careers, since we've talked about careers on the show tonight.
5: Our research told us that 4 in 10, so 44% of people, in the next 6 months. And so if you really think about it, that gives us Q3. And then do you really change jobs once November 15th hits? So maybe it's even less than 6 months. But there's a number of us that will be looking for a new job in the next two quarters, Q3 and Q4. That's up from 33% in the first half of the year. But it means there's confidence in the job market. And people are confident in their skills.
6: I was looking at this number, and, you know, I'm never blown away by the headline. I'm always looking for the details in the, you know, the postscript or in the references at the bottom. Would this number of people just be looking for a new job? Is that just people that are actively looking, or is that someone who is forced to look? Someone who maybe got downsized at a job or let go from a job and is now being forced to look for a new job in the next 6 months?
5: So it captures both. These are people that plan to look for a new job, or people that are being forced to. So it could have been somebody who maybe was downsized last year and now they took 6 months off. Now they're going to look. So it does capture all of them. But we know in the second half of the year, the number of people looking is going to be quite high. So that means there's going to be a fair bit of talent that's going to be on the market for companies that, if you're looking to grow and expand, there'll be some great talent knocking on your door. So be receptive.
6: In that research, I don't know if it would show this, but I know that, like, housing sales usually go up right before the school year starts. Is that something that people are also looking for their own family of, if I'm going to change careers, I want to do it before the kids end up in school in a different district or in a different, you know, part of my city?
5: You know, I haven't seen anything like that. And when you look at the cohorts of the different generations, has kids, maybe kids, teenagers, adults, so... But when you look at sort of the different cohorts, we know that the number one cohort that's looking to move are the millennials.
1: 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Kyle Horner's show down in Windsor, Ontario, CKLW. On the iHeart app is where you go, and you can get connected with all of these things. They've got it there for you. It's free for you to grab, so why not jump on it? I'm Shane Hewitt. I'm in Ottawa. Coming up for you next, your boss is addicted to AI. Probably not telling you, by the way. And it's impacting your world without you realizing it. Interesting stuff. Greg Fish and the Cyberpunk Survival Guide is coming.

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6: From the National Newsroom of the Canadian Press, I'm John Kennedy. Prime Minister Mark Carney is in Saudi Arabia for the first visit by a Canadian Prime Minister in 26 years. Saudi Arabia's notorious human rights record has been a point of criticism in the Western Hemisphere and has led to major diplomatic disputes between Saudi Arabia and Canada, notably in 2018. But bilateral relations have since thawed. One of four people who was rescued following the sinking of a BC fishing charter boat off Vancouver has died in hospital. That brings the suspected death toll to seven. Mounties say the woman who died in hospital was a 28-year-old Chinese citizen who was living in Seattle. Meta says Alberta will be home to its first artificial intelligence data center in Canada. Alberta Premier Danielle Smith is celebrating the announcement.
7: This is one of the largest private sector investments in Canadian history. The project will create more than 3,000 construction jobs, support 300 operational jobs, and generate approximately $250 million annually in benefits for Albertans, including through royalties, taxes, levies, and fees.
6: Data centers have brought concerns around water and power usage to their local area, and Meta says the 1-gigawatt data center will have its own natural gas power plant and use a closed-loop cooling system that does not draw water from the surrounding area. A federal government document mentions Canada having thousands of megawatts of data center capacity in planning or development. That data was contained in a presentation for Artificial Intelligence Minister Evan Solomon to use with international investors. But Solomon's office says the minister never used the presentation, nor cited the capacity figure when in any external engagements. A Quebec court says the mandatory minimum sentence for child sex abuse material is unconstitutional.
8: The ruling centers on a case involving a man who pleaded guilty in 2018 to one count each of possessing, accessing, and distributing the material. The defendant has an intellectual disability and mental health conditions. The Court of Appeal panel ruled the original sentence of 12 months imprisonment would be cruel and unusual punishment, so it reduced the sentence to 6 months. Diana Mussina, The Canadian Press.
6: Air Canada has named Scandinavian Airlines head Anko van der Werf as its next chief executive. Aviation expert Robert Kokonis says van der Werf's appointment comes as the country's largest carrier undergoes a major fleet expansion and deals with the fallout from a public turning away from U.S. travel.
9: You need to have a CEO that can oversee that expansion in a very disciplined way. So I think in the case of his new CEO, he's led SAS through very, very difficult times.
6: Van der Werf replaces CEO Michael Rousseau, who stepped down at the end of August. This is the Canadian Press. In sports, Jalen Salon came off the bench for 26 points as the Golden State Valkyries held off the short bench Toronto Tempo 83-75. Reserve Caitlin Chen added 16 points as the Golden State extended its win streak to 6 games and outscored Toronto's bench 52-20. Isabel Harrison had 24 points and 8 rebounds as Toronto dropped its third straight game. C.J. Abrams and Luis García Jr. both hit their 20th homers of the season, and the Washington Nationals pounded the Houston Astros 8-2. Foster Griffin allowed just one run in seven innings for Washington, which took two of three from Houston. Jake Rogers and Spencer Torkelson homered, and the Detroit Tigers won their fourth straight game, beating the Athletics 6-1. Troy Melton allowed one unearned run on four hits and a walk in 5 1/3 innings. He struck out nine as the Tigers won for the seventh time in eight games. From the Canadian Press, I'm John Kennedy.
4: Meta has a new AI image generator, and it's angering some users. Muse Image can use photos from accounts that are set to public. Owners of those photos will automatically be tagged, and critics tell The Verge it's another example of Meta's shaky relationship with privacy. Google is investing in a German company that's trying to create Europe's first commercial fusion power plant. The tech giant is investing $468 million in Proxima Fusion. Currently, nuclear power plants use fission, but fusion has the potential to release giant amounts of energy. And Stellantis is offering the Fiat Topolino electric vehicle in the U.S. with orders starting at $14,000. Tammy Trujillo has the details.
10: The tiny vehicle looks like a car and works more like a golf cart, capable of top speeds of 19 miles per hour. A conversion kit can crank that up to 25 miles an hour to make it street legal on roads with a 35 mile per hour speed limit. There's also a convertible version that comes with a rope instead of a door.
4: And that's your tech report. I'm Matt Mattinson.
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1: Greg Fish is a computer scientist, so he knows the computer things. Greg Fish explores the future of humanity, cyberpunksurvivalguide.com to get connected to the articles. You can also subscribe to them as well, which is pretty awesome because when there's new ones, you get a little heads up there. Kind of cool. After spending his day with computers, he comes home and realizes we need to change our relationship with the computers. And that's where we get started today. We hear a lot of AI things about, oh, it's going to come take your job. Oh, it's technology. Oh, business owners this. Oh. There's an interesting perspective that we have not heard a lot about. And it's about the manager. Because you see, when you're sort of doing shadow AI, and you're not really supposed to be putting this private corporate information into the public box, you know, trying to get a little help, nobody will figure it out, right? Who's going to know? But your boss, who's desperately trying to climb the corporate ladder, there's key performance indicators that they need to try to reach. Well, they could be obsessed with it because they need you to be better and they need to spend less money because that makes them look better. Greg Fish, am I onto something?
2: You are onto something. That is part of it. So one of the confessions that I must make, and I'm sorry, you can cue the soulful music in the background, is that I have also done some stints with the management. And one of the big things that happens is even if you are a very technical, hands-on manager, you get your KPIs from your shareholders, from your board, from your directors, and they tell you, these are the statistics that we expect you to hit. These are the numbers that we expect you to hit. We don't really care how you do it unless you do something illegal, immoral, something that'll come back to hurt us. But as long as you can get them, you have to get them. Otherwise, here's the door. You're going to be writing a very soulful letter about how you are going to spend more time with family and decide to explore other opportunities. So when you get that sudden letter from the sudden all hands about a VP leave, that's probably what happened more often than you think. So they're under tremendous pressure to make very quick changes and come up with new business ideas that are going to generate a good amount of money and let them hit those metrics. And you might be on the receiving side of those edicts. And that's one aspect of the job, but there are of that kind of gets executives and managers to use AI a lot. But there are three specific things about a kind of a management personality, especially when you get to upper management, that makes them more susceptible to really kind of going along with ChatGPT, with Claude, and developing what a lot of people are calling AI psychosis.
1: Mm. Okay, so we've AI psychosis, like to the point that we are obsessed.
2: Yes.
1: And to the point where, like, we're in trouble.
2: To the point where every conversation ends up with talking about AI. In every meeting, every call, it's a conversation about, are we using our AI tools right? Have you used the AI tools? What is the AI telling you? Well, I ran it through AI. Every meeting, every conversation, every call, that's a good sign in that psychosis. And there are three specific traits that I think contribute to that. And the first trait is that, remember we had an entire segment on how AI just love bombs you. Everything that you say is at least a good idea worth exploring, is at least a good idea worth considering. So again, if your job is to come up with ideas and policies that will help you hit your KPIs, and you're not being told no all the time, you're being agreed with a lot, and these ideas seem to kind of be working out for you in that digital realm, that chatbot that you're relying on that is marketed as the sum total of human knowledge is telling you, hey, you're probably onto something. That feels good. That feels mm-hmm. pretty good. That makes you want to keep going.
1: That sounds good. Okay, so I'm with you. Sorry to interrupt. I just thought I was going to
2: Of course.
1: Oh, I'm with you. Okay, go.
2: Yeah. The other, and this is a really important one, is when you deal with management, a lot of times you are in the realm of strategy. You're in the realm of tactics. You're in the realm of things that is no longer, I'm helping handle the customer orders. I'm helping to do that last mile of work. I am in charge of things that will percolate down, right? I'm in charge of things that may take, the project that I oversaw took about 2 years to come anywhere close to completion. And there's a lot of pulling and pushing and consensus building. But what if you could get a bunch of AI agents, right? And they simulate this job getting done within days, right? You feel like you've accomplished a tremendous amount. You feel incredibly effective. You no longer have to wait and be in fear. Am I going to meet my goals? Am I going to hit my metrics? Is the team going to do? No. I've outsourced it all to agents. I've now played Business Tycoon Simulator, and it told me that my ideas are great. It implemented all of this work, and now all I need to do is I need to hand it off to the frontline employees, and they can just follow the implementation.
1: Okay.
2: Slight problem with that. Yeah, slight problem with that. Hallucinations, issues, problems. If it generated 30,000 lines of code, for example, Gary Tran, CEO of Y Combinator, I shipped 30,000 lines of code. How many of them are good? Because if I don't review 30,000 lines of code a day, I can't. That's ridiculous. That's not really possible for me to review them in good faith, because that's a ginormous block of code that I need to evaluate and then in respect with the rest of the application. So the workload is too large. And you hear people say, oh, well, you just review what the AI says. You don't believe it. You just review what the AI says and you fix it, and it just is a guide. But the reality is that when you churn out, when you create all of these agents, you feel really powerful and you feel really productive, and you just hand it over to your frontline employees and you say, here, review this, implement this. They can't. It's too much stuff for them. And then you're going to come up with them tomorrow. They're just going to say, okay, fine. You know what? He's the boss. He will sort it out. If something goes wrong, it's going to be on him. And they push accept and they deploy it out. And whatever happens, happens. Because again, the other part is people are not treated very well at work nowadays. So they are not going to care that much about their deliverables and returnables and KPIs and QPIs and WTFs and barbecues. They're just going to say, they're going to lay me off anyway if they don't hit the metrics. Again, Right. Send, full send, and off we go.
1: So can I bring up something that I've noticed that I find really concerning that you can, I think, adds to this?
2: Mm-hmm.
1: When, you know, Claude or Chat or whatever, they update their operating platform, it also changes the behavior of this and the amount of time it takes to sort of realign and adjust. The defiance changes, the hallucination starts to change, the way that it goes about, all kinds of things changes. And so when you just have regular Joe Blow trying to function on these things, not a computer programmer, you're talking days and days of productivity just to adapt, because you're like, oh, wait a second, it's not doing what it's supposed to do.
2: But if it generated a bunch of work for you, what looks like a bunch of work for you because you're dealing at a tremendous scale, it doesn't matter, because you'd lose those finer details, Right. Which is really kind of the problem of doing that. And that kind of also leads us into the final part of this, which is if it doesn't work, you get to blame the machine, because that's the other thing managers love. We love to make excuses. Right. We really do. We are very good at delegating work and also delegating blame. And this way, we don't have to pick a scapegoat. The machine is the scapegoat. The machine doesn't care if I blame it that, oh, this thing went wrong because this machine malfunctioned, or we had a problem with Claude, or maybe we just need ChatGPT, or we need this, or we need that. All of a sudden, they get a mulligan next quarter. It's fine. And nobody's feelings got hurt because, hey, the employees actually hate the AI box anyway. So if I blame the AI box for the problems, they go, well, hell yeah, the boss is waking up. He knows what's going on. He knows what's up, or they know what's up. And it's fine. So it creates a wonderful scapegoat. It makes you feel incredibly productive. Doesn't matter if the productivity actually hits or not, but it definitely looks like you're doing a lot of work from people who mostly care about the very overall levels of output, the sum totals, the metrics, and the dashboards. And then on top of all of that, it's very validating, and it makes you feel like you come to work every day full of great ideas.
1: Why your boss is obsessed with AI past the point of sanity. Greg Fish explores the future of humanity, cyberpunksurvivalguide.com. It's quite interesting. And the more that I hear about these perspectives about the bosses using it, everything else, it's just like, there's become this other tool to pretend more work is getting done and to keep selling all of the hooey that, by the way, it's colorful, it's pretty, it's going to make your life better. And it just, it feels very game showy the more that we talk about it. Greg Fish, thank you, my friend.
2: Always a pleasure.
1: Shane Hewitt and the Night Shift coming up for us next. We're going on a trip with a Canadian soccer fan who went down to Texas to watch the last game.
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8: Uncle Bob's Bits back from representing our country down in Texas, watching Canada lose, but awesome at the same time. Bob Addison is in sunny Surrey, British Columbia. You're back from the United States, and you come back sick.
9: Well, I think I was sick going in, Shane, but I'm still holding on to it. So if I still got it in 3 or 4 more days, I think I have to go see a doctor. But anyway, it was worth it.
8: Okay, let's recap what happened. Bob has a shopping problem for tickets. And so Bob went online with his mother's credit card because she's in her 80s and bought tickets to watch Canada play in Vancouver. And then went to watch the game. Bob also, because he's a footy fan, had a smattering of tickets for other things in Seattle.
9: Yes.
8: And so Bob was like, well, wait a second. The way this works out, I'm going to have some tickets for the USA game, and I don't want to go see that, but Canada's going to be down in Texas. And the juggle began of leaving from Seattle to Texas to
9: we had a,
8: watch Canada, then coming home again. Did I get that right?
9: You're very close. I'll try and be as concise as you were, which we know will never happen. But Jackson, my son, and I went to the Seattle game between Belgium and Senegal in Seattle last Wednesday. Once we knew Canada had advanced the previous Sunday to Houston, the wheels got put into motion to go to Texas to see them last Saturday against Morocco. So I knew I had three tickets to the American game that took place yesterday in Seattle, which they mightily gagged on and lost, which it actually would have been fun to go there. But then I realized I could probably sell those for a pretty good buck, which would then make me able to afford a trip to Houston, Texas to see my beloved Canadian squad. So that's essentially what happened. I have no idea how much this trip has cost me, but I made just over 8,000 Canadian on those three American seats. So,
8: wow.
9: Yeah. So I think it ended up in the end, I think it ended up, we paid for the trip and, enough money to pay back my mom. So everybody's happy, Shane, everybody. So stop mocking me about I didn't take my mom's credit card because she was 80. Yep. She just happens to be in her 80s now. 89 in August.
8: Just happens to be.
9: Yeah, I can't do anything about her age.
8: Just to be clear, Bob has permission to use mom's credit card. It's fine. It's not against the law. It's just a little bit of hoping mom doesn't look at the statement. That's really all.

0: it is.
1: Oh, no. When this statement came in, I got in big trouble. But anyway.
0: So now you've gone down to Texas to watch Canada.
1: Yeah.
0: What was that like?
1: Oh, it was great. I mean, listen, like, even the buildup, I'm not allowed to talk about the weather, but I will very quickly here. We sat beside a couple from Texas who were originally from Newfoundland at the game. And the gentleman sort of looked like Danny Williams, their former premier, but not quite. Looked like he might have been his brother, actually. But anyway, the woman next to us said, basically in the summertime, we hibernate. Because if you go outside, you're just sapped of all strength and the heat and the humidity. It's nuts. So anywhere you can get air-conned is the way to go. So the experience was great. Like, there was a lot of red in the stadium because Morocco's home kit is red as well. But it was just we got into the building 2 hours ahead of time just to make sure we got to our seats, and it was great. We took all our pictures. I'll send you some. I forgot. I just realized. And to after that first half, we were on cloud nine. Like, we thought we are actually in this thing. And then the second half had to be played, unfortunately.
0: Then Morocco turned on the jets.
1: Yeah, they did. Our defense, like, we were pressing a little, and we got caught a couple times. And, I vow that if our goalkeeper was 6'5 and not 5'11, he would have had the first two goals. And our backup keeper is 6'5, younger and more agile. But I was hoping he would win the spot, but he didn't. Max Crapo won the goalie spot, so he deserved to play. And unfortunately, he's not 6'5". He's only 5'11". So
0: some players didn't play, while other players did play. Since you're the footy fan, and I don't even know, your thoughts?
1: Well, it was clear he's injured. A couple of thoughts on this. So I took a picture of him walking off the field. Like, I had people texting me from Vancouver, is Davies getting ready? And I said, he's not even warming up. Like, something's going on here. So maybe he hurt. So I just assumed he had tweaked something in the 1-0 game in LA versus South Africa, because he did play 20 minutes. And Shane, here's a fun fact. I don't know if you guys, Alphonso Davies did some advertisements for the Brick. And he did a personal appearance in Vancouver at a Brick location when they were based out of here a couple weeks ago. And he, in fact, spent more time at that Brick location in Vancouver than he did on the field at any World Cup game. He was there for a half an hour signing autographs. He played like 19 minutes in the World Cup. And I'm also ticked if his club team, Bayern Munich, had anything to do with it, because we have heard in the past that Bayern has dictated his health to a point where they have held him back in national team duty. And two guys that are Bayern legends, Karl-Heinz Rummenigge and Oliver Kahn, are part of the Bayern brass that runs that team. And they both played for the German national team, and I'm pretty sure they didn't play every game at one. They played games at less than a 100% during their career. So if that had something to do with it, I am pretty ticked at Bayern Munich. Now, those two gentlemen and the Bayern brass also signed a new left back for like 35 million euros, who essentially is in there because it sounds like they're not betting on Davies anymore because he's never healthy. So they've basically hired his replacement, so he'd also be concerned. But it does sound like he's legitimately hurt. So it's upsetting. He made a difference in the 20 minutes he played against South Africa. I think that it helped move things around and it allowed us to score the goal that got us to Houston. But huge, massive disappointment. Him and Kone. Kone not to that, because he hasn't reached the heights that Alphonso has. So we were pretty bummed. I walked around Houston on Friday with my Davies jersey on, or it's a T-shirt. But we're proud of him. Right. And anyway,
0: I get it. That sounds great. Now, as a dad, you and your boy, teenage son, going on this journey together, what's your takeaway as a dad?
1: Oh my God, I'm going to start crying. I mean, we had football brings us together, right? It's a commonality that we share that we both love. And hey, part of me doing this for him, I'm not going to lie, I'm going to be selfish. It's me being able to do these things with someone I'm extremely close to, obviously. It's huge bonding moment. I've been to one World Cup game 30 years ago, 1994. And my friend wanted a ticket, my roommate at the time, and he nobody else could go with him, so I got to go. To go with my son, my wife would have hated this trip just because of the heat alone. So, it's the ultimate. It's the ultimate sports bonding thing that you can do with your child, and it's something I'll never forget. Or as he said, he goes, well, you might forget it in 10 years, Dad, but guess what? I'll remember it for the rest of my life.
0: I love how he burns you on the way.
1: I was going to say, it's a little cold, but he's not wrong. So anyway, I apologize for my voice today. Like, it's just, it's wrong. But anyway.
0: That's all good.
1: So it's my sports trip of a lifetime for now.
0: For what you have left, apparently.
1: Yeah. For the relatively sane years and not the, I can't remember where my...
0: The I forgot to look at my credit card statement and my son is using it to buy footy tickets stage.
1: Oh, well, no, I'll happily go along, but I'll also never know where my toenail clippers are.
2: Now this update from the Canadian press. Prime Minister Mark Carney is in Saudi Arabia for the first visit by a sitting Canadian Prime Minister in 26 years. Major diplomatic disputes between Canada and Saudi Arabia have led to tense relations, but those bilateral talks have since thawed. One of four people rescued following the sinking of a BC fishing charter off Vancouver has died in hospital, bringing the suspected death toll to seven. Mounties say the woman who died was a 28-year-old Chinese citizen living in Seattle. Meta says Alberta will bring its first artificial intelligence data center online. Alberta Premier Danielle Smith is celebrating the announcement, though data centers have brought concerns from the public regarding water and power usage, with Meta saying the 1-gigawatt facility will have its own natural gas power plant and use a closed-loop cooling system to not draw from the surrounding area. From the Canadian press, I'm John Kennedy.
3: Adam Sterling. On demand? Absolutely.
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0: Tony Chapman is here. He's warmed up. He's ready to go. He's put me in the game, Coach. Chatter That Matters, the podcast. Summertime off for Tony with his feet up and his flip-flops on. You can go back and listen to old ones unless you're still working, Tony.
18: Every week I put a new one out. This week, Aaron Bethune, great piece of advice. He heads down a road to gets to the corner. He looks around. If he doesn't like what he sees, he picks a new lane. And this guy has been a mountain climber, musician, producing music acts, author, publisher, and just a great individual, some great context for a world today that's a little upside down.
0: I kind of like that. I do that. I like to walk where I just go to a street corner and I just kind of walk it like on vacation or whatever. And I'm like, which way should I go now? I just kind of ride the vibe, man. I like this.
18: And he does this with his entire life, and he's no regrets. He just thinks this is the way to live life.
0: Wow, that's impressive. All right, chatterthatmatters.ca, get connected with Tony Chapman, who you might not know is a massive Swiftie. He's also a hopeless romantic when it comes to pretty weddings, apparently.
18: Well, you know, it's interesting. I can't claim to be a Swiftie with her music because I don't know enough about her music to judge it. But I can tell you that this is if you want to know how to build a brand, it's Taylor Swift. Fully in control. Understands exactly what she wants to put out there and doesn't leave it for any middleman. I think Kanye West, the time he climbed on stage and grabbed that trophy from her, and how the music industry originally tried to get her masters, proved to her that if she's going to be the kind of star she's going to be absolutely in control where it shines. And I think the wedding was a great example. People were saying, how dare she get married in Madison Square Gardens? How unromantic. I mean, this is the greatest stage on earth. You can have Billy Joel one night, the Knicks another night, the New York Rangers another night. I mean, this is a great stage, very secure, and not one thing has leaked from it. I mean, I just think this is a great example in social media where everybody's got their slingshots out. Everybody's trying to complain. She gave them nothing to aim at.
0: I think the question they must have had was, how can we control the environment? Because the reality is that we're inside the arena, they built the castle, they built the paradise, and it was all in a bubble that nobody could mess with it.
18: Yeah, and I think that's what's great. And then other people go, oh my, how much that cost in the world where so many people are hurting? I bet you her wedding cost $26 million. You know why I know that?
0: Why?
18: Because she gave away $26 million to charity. Right. And I bet you anybody comes out and says, you know what, we did spend an awful lot of money, but every dollar we spent, we gave to charity. And guess what she picked? Animal welfare. Child safety. I mean, she captured all the notes and once again says, I'm in control of the narrative. So if anybody wants to complain, they're going to have to work real hard to do it. And I just think it's not surrendering yourself to social media, not being like the Kardashians that are looking for their 15 megs of fame every second. With Taylor Swift, I think why she has such longevity is that she really does understand marketing and branding at a level I've never experienced before with maybe Ryan Gosling, but she's just in a different league.
0: Well, it's interesting because the one article that I had read anyway says, have you seen pictures of Taylor Swift's wedding? They're probably AI fake. That's how tight it is.
18: Yeah.
0: It's wild. And
18: everybody that was at that wedding has been screwed over by social media or paparazzis. So I think everybody play game. Like, this is a great way to do it. Maybe we should all be doing that. Surrender your cell phones and let's just enjoy the wedding for what it is. And when I put out the documentary, like she did with the Eras Tour, I'm not going to go to a middleman. I'm not going to go to an editor that has editorial control. I'll do a deal with Disney, or probably Disney again, and I'll put it out and people will see what I want them to see. And people will not see what I don't want them to see. And I think that's that again. You know, she has the power and the capabilities and the resources to do it. But even in your own way, realizing that every time you're on social media looking for your 15 megs of fame, you're fodder for somebody else to play with. You've lost control of your brand.
0: Is this marketing or is this anti-marketing? Maybe it's both.
18: You could call it anti-marketing, but I think it's marketing, and it's because she's created such scarcity. Everybody's can't wait to see this wedding. So when she does bring it out, it will certainly be a top-rated event. So I think it's marketing at its best. I mean, you know, you create scarcity, and next thing you know, people fall over themselves. Look at Bitcoin. If I said to you, Shane, imagine if I was sitting with you one day and we were having dinner and I said, Shane, I got a great idea for a Ponzi scheme. You go, what is it? Well, we're going to create this inventor and he's going to be so mysterious, nobody will ever know his name. Well, you're going to go, well, come on. We've got Israeli intelligence, CIA, Chinese. You can't keep anybody quiet. No, this one will stay quiet and we're going to have a finite amount of coins. Well, what do you mean a finite amount of coins? Scarcity. Everybody's going to want one of these coins and we're going to make sure it goes from like a penny to like $10,000 really quick. And guess what? You're going to build a mine new coins. So they were physical coins. No, they're just codes in a computer. But you're going to mine them. But if you mine one of them, it could take down the power grid in Iceland. That's how much it's going to take. If I said that to you, you would laugh and say, that wouldn't even sell as a script on television. I don't even know how we got onto this. But I'm just saying it. Being in control of – we got through that on scarcity. I apologize to your listeners. We went everywhere on that. But the point of the matter is – she's got the makings of a brilliant marketer, including scarcity.
0: Yeah, I would say that she's the new standard, maybe. But I get what you're saying, right? Like, as soon as you can't have the photos, everybody wants the photos. But it's in reaction to other people taking control of the marketing. So she takes control of her own marketing. You and I, one of the things that we both share in common is that, you know, these marketing tactics can be used for good or for evil. Yeah. And the question is which one do you want to use them for? Do you want to be the person that offers solutions to problems for people and make their lives better? Or do you want to be the one that markets the people are the problem and you have the magic elixir and the solution? And I mean, that part, like, I love when people say, do you love marketing? I love marketing, except I hate marketing. Because they can be one and the same if you're not careful.
18: Well, I think you could say that almost with anybody. You can have good lawyers and bad lawyers, and you can have good politicians and very corrupt politicians. We don't have to look very far for that. And so I think I agree with you. There's going to be marketing can be for marketing that identifies an unmet need and helps someone get to where they need, want, deserve to go, and does it at a price point that people can afford versus bankrupt, I think is wonderful. Marketing that convinces you to do sports gambling, buy lottery tickets, hope for Hail Marys because your life is lousy and you're trying to find your way out, I think is irresponsible marketing because you're creating a culture of gamblers. So it really depends on what you put it towards and what is at the root of it all. And I think that, you know, comparing the two, and somebody said, oh, Taylor Swift, she's going to do all this for money. She's worth $2 billion. This isn't about money. This is about her brand, her identity. She's Grace Kelly, how Grace Kelly used to command the newsreels years ago. And Grace Kelly was, when Grace Kelly showed up in Monte Carlo to marry the prince and got off that cigarette boat, that was a perfectly staged piece of content at the time where the only you could get your celebrity content was either the tabloids or newsreels. Mm-hmm. And she commanded that, right? So it's no different. The difference with Taylor Swift is that she understands that today, there's so many more instruments that can play your brand. And I think she's just a conductor of all.
0: The conductor. It's interesting. Ryan Reynolds bought a soccer team, right? And then attached a TV show to it, made a bunch of money back, made the team very popular. They had to put new beer lines in, they talk about it. There's so many people going to the games. And then in this case, I mean, what comes next is probably the movie, yeah? You think Taylor Swift, the movie, the documentary of her wedding?
18: Oh, they'll come out for sure. And she'll probably say all proceeds go to charity. And because everywhere she goes, she leaves a lot of money behind to good causes. For sure she will be. But again, there won't be an outside director. There won't be somebody in the middle doing the deal. Her dad does a lot of the smart financing for her. And she'll have it positioned. What channel does she think best represents her brand? The Era Tour went to Disney. You know, I'm sure she could have had five networks bid beyond belief for it. But she felt that was the brand that best represented her brand.
0: Yeah.
18: And instead of just giving it to a distributor who goes out and does the best deal, and even for the people listening, your brand is so important. You know, when you're out going for a job, they're not just looking at you LinkedIn; they're looking at you on Instagram and Facebook.
0: Well, there's a lot of people that have said, "Did she even actually get married?" So, welcome to the mystery that is Taylor Swift.
18: Is Elvis still alive?
0: Elvis is still alive. Clearly, I mean, obviously. I mean, come on, Tony. The mystery of all of it, well played, pretty cool. And yes, it's going to cause a scene when it all does come out. Chatterthatmatters.ca, get connected. Tony Chapman, my friend, thank you.
18: Always a pleasure.
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0: Three things we learned today, Shane Hewitt and the Night Shift. Thanks so much for being a part of the show. Text line is always open, 71010. 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Our podcast is on there, Shane Hewitt and the Night Shift, the podcast, available online after the show is done. Every single segment separately, so you can pick and choose your favorites and share them with your friends. Let's get started with three things we learned today. Learning about summer jobs. Candy Ho was on from Sarek, helping us understand the misnomer of the expectation. Boy, we're judgy of summer jobs.
3: I think when we put the word summer in front of jobs, people tend to think, oh, it's a couple of months, right? And the fact is, when you are in the summer job, applying, working your summer job, you gain so much more. Yes, like you said, you may be saving money for plans, for hockey gear, for life, but you're also gaining valuable skills, networks of people that you haven't been exposed to. So when I work with students and their family, I want them to think about, go beyond the idea of a summer job. What are they hoping to gain in addition to earning a salary?
0: Okay. Should we look at these bridge jobs, bridge gap jobs, summer jobs, all these things as an opportunity to learn? Because we're going to talk about careers and how getting the career wrong is also a fear. But should we look at these as, this is the free education, isn't it?
3: Mm-hmm. Everything is an opportunity to learn. That's my bias. And I think, you know, summer job gives you a opportunity to practice some of the skills and attributes that goes beyond school. So things like having a customer yell at you and staying calm and being composed, what did you learn from that? Conflict resolution, problem solving, and remaining calm under pressure. What are those skills and experiences going to help you in the future when you're applying for college and university, applying for the next job that's along the way? There is a lot to be said about summer jobs.
0: Career expert Dr. Candy Ho there helping us understand summer jobs. Think of them a little differently. They could really get you ahead if that's something that you want or need right now. As an education, planning for the future, transition time, and so much more. Three things we learned today with a special guest on smart speakers. Lindsay Broadhead is off on vacation. Karen Stintz from Toronto stepped in with Jamie Ellerton. And we talked about having a home and should the opposition leader in Canada have his home that he stays in taken away from him because of a petition that is done by some other MPs.
5: No, and I'm going to take a step back here for a second. Every single member of parliament sponsors petitions for their constituents, whether or not they agree with an issue. And it's a formal way to engage with parliament, to have your voice heard. If it reaches a certain number of signatures, the government is then obligated to respond, and it allows people to like organize and get talking about stuff. The reason we're talking about this, of course, is the hypocrisy of it, because Pierre Poilievre came out last week or 2 weeks ago railing against the plans to renovate 24 Sussex, which is the official residence for the prime minister. And so naturally his political opponents are being like, okay, hypocrite, let's take your home and kick him somewhere on the streets in Rockcliffe instead of having that government provided housing. But I do think it's actually important for our leaders to have homes. And the reality is that they're not normal people. They're not living normal lives. They have to entertain constantly as a part of their job. And Shane, imagine if your boss said three times a week for 3 hours at a time, you have to invite 50 people over and foot the bill.
0: Your thoughts, should the official opposition have a home?
4: So I I don't want to be indecisive on this matter, but it's not a hill I wish to die on, whether there should be an official opposition home. If the petition is true, then we're actually one of the few countries that actually has a home, a government residence for the official opposition. That being said, I do agree very strongly with Jamie's position, and your position is that, you know, leadership in this country should be encouraged. And I think what's happened to the prime ministerial residence is really atrocious. And I think that Canadians don't value their monuments. They don't value their history. They don't value the people that serve this country very well. And that I just wouldn't want to see that happen again to another government building that houses one of our leaders. And so I think the premise of it saving money is nonsense, because we're not going to save money on this initiative. Whether or not we need a house for the official opposition, I think, is a separate debate. But I really strongly believe that, you know, we shouldn't have let 24 Sussex run down to the state of disrepair that it's in. And I don't think we should actually turn it into a charity exercise. I think we should just invest in it and cherish it and appreciate it, and mm-hmm. also give our leadership and then the leaders of this country a little bit of what they deserve in terms of recognition.
0: Absolutely. Karen Stintz filling in on Smart Speakers, Jamie Ellerton, the other voice there. These conversations are available on Shane Hewitt and the Night Shift, the podcast, on the iHeart app. I'm Shane Hewitt. I'm in Ottawa. Nathan Radke joined us from Toronto. Before he goes on a trip, he's going into the Great Lakes Vortex to do some research. So we may never hear from him again if tradition or the myth continues. Here's what he had to say about the story of the ship, the Bavaria.
6: There's such strange examples of some pretty weird things that have happened out there. One classic story is the story of the Bavaria. This is May of 1889. It was a three-mast lumber schooner called the Bavaria. It was being towed along that area, eastern Lake Ontario, with a couple other lumber schooners by a steam barge named the Calvin. There was a fierce spring storm happening, but the ship should have been able to survive it. There was a crew of eight aboard the Bavaria, including her captain, and as the steam barge towed the ships to port, the tow line snapped, and the Bavaria drifted away with her crew still on board. But they had sails. I mean, they were a trained crew. They should have been fine. The other two schooners that were being towed, they regained control. They got safely back to shore. But according to the captain of the towing barge, there appeared to be no attempt by the crew to get the Bavaria's sails up to try to steer her to safety. She was just being thrown around by the waves and wind. And so the captain of that tow barge was so concerned that something was wrong on the Bavaria that he pulled alongside her, even though that was dangerous, to see if the crew could be, attach another tow rope to their vessel. But the ship somehow had already appeared deserted. It had only been a couple of minutes since the tow rope had broken. And the Bavaria was just foundering on the waves. She was taken on some water and then eventually drifted too close to Galu Island and grounded. So after the storm calmed down, a schooner called the Armenia saw the grounded Bavaria and sent a little rowboat out to check on the condition of the crew. And this is where it gets all creepy and ghosty, because what they found was the Bavaria was still in fine shape, almost no damage to the hull or the masts, little bit of water in the hold, not enough to pose a threat, and her cargo was lumber, which floats anyway, so it would have been very unlikely that she would have sunk. But there was nobody on this ship. In the captain's quarters, they found his bed neatly made, all of his papers, a good sum of money sitting there on his desk, in the oven, some freshly baked bread, and no trace of any of the crew, only a lone canary in a cage on one of the cabins, still happily singing away.
0: Oh, mysterious. The Uncover Up podcast is amazing, too. That's where you can get Nathan Radke and Dr. Lee Kunla. Nathan's about to go on that expedition to learn more about this in person on the trip. Let's hope he makes it back and there's not just a canary singing about him. I'm Shane Hewitt. 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That would be awesome. And share the parts you like with your friends. 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
4: From the National Newsroom of the Canadian Press, I'm John Kennedy. Prime Minister Mark Carney has arrived in Saudi Arabia for the first time by a sitting Canadian Prime Minister in 26 years. Carney's goal in the region is to strengthen Canada's economic and security ties with the Gulf nation. The trip comes after relations recovered from a 2018 diplomatic dispute sparked by Canada's criticism of Saudi Arabia's abysmal human rights record and treatment of activists. Human rights groups continue to criticize Saudi Arabia over its crackdown on dissent, rising executions, and restriction on freedoms, while advocates are urging Canada to press for the release of an imprisoned blogger. Alberta says Meta will become home to its first artificial intelligence data center. The $13 billion project will be located in Sturgeon County, north of Edmonton, and Alberta Premier Danielle Smith is celebrating the announcement.
5: This is one of the largest private sector investments in Canadian history. The project will create more than 3,000 construction jobs, support 300 operational jobs, and generate approximately $250 million annually in benefits for Albertans, including through royalties, taxes, levies, and fees.
4: Meta says the 1 gigawatt data center will be powered by natural gas power plants, and the facility will be nearly 30 hectares in size. Strong winds and hot, dry weather are threatening to worsen two major wildfires burning out of control in British Columbia's Fraser Canyon near the community of Boston Bar. The Brunswick Creek and Ainslie Creek fires are now covering more than 114 square kilometers and have forced the evacuation orders affecting 222 properties, with evacuation alerts issued for another 188. The fires have shut down a stretch of the Trans-Canada Highway and are now being managed together as the Brunswick Complex. Officials say both fires are believed to have been caused by human activity and remain the province's only fires of note among 20 active wildfires. A Quebec court says the mandatory minimum sentence for child sex abuse material is unconstitutional.
6: The ruling centers on a case involving a man who pleaded guilty in 2018 to one count each of possessing, accessing, and distributing the material. The defendant has an intellectual disability and mental health conditions. The Court of Appeal panel ruled the original sentence of 12 months imprisonment would be cruel and unusual punishment, so it reduced the sentence to 6 months. The panel noted that the Supreme Court of Canada already struck down mandatory one-year minimal jail sentences for accessing or possessing child sexual abuse material last year. Diana Mussina, The Canadian Press.
4: The Pitt is leading this year's primetime Emmy nominations, with freshman series Widow's Bay also making a strong showing. Several actors earned their first Emmy nods, including members of both casts and guest performers from The Pitt. One of the biggest surprises was Jeremy Allen White being left out of the acting category, despite The Bear receiving multiple nominations. This is the Canadian Press. In sports, C.J. Abrams and Luis Garcia Jr. both hit their 20th homers of the season, and the Washington Nationals pounded the Houston Astros 8-2. Foster Griffin allowed just one run in seven innings for Washington, which took two of three from Houston. Jake Rogers and Spencer Torkelson homered, and the Detroit Tigers won their fourth straight game, beating the Athletics 6-1. Jalen Salon came off the bench for 26 points as the Golden State Valkyries held off the short bench Toronto Toronto Tempo, 83-75. Reserve Caitlin Chen added 16 points as the Golden State extended its win streak to 6 games and outscored Toronto's bench 52-20. Isabel Harrison had 24 points and 8 rebounds as Toronto dropped its third straight game. Troy Melton allowed one unearned run on 4 hits and a walk in 5 1/3 innings. He struck out 9 as the Tigers won for the 7th time in 8 games. From the Canadian Press, I'm John Kennedy.
7: The nominations for this year's Primetime Emmy Awards are out. The final season of HBO Max's Hacks leads the comedy field with 24 nominations.
8: Kelly Kilpatrick thinks I'm gay and you're my secret wife, so we have to spend the weekend pretending to be lesbian lovers so I can get that Carol Burnett jumpsuit.
9: What?
7: That's a record for a comedy series, besting the previous record of 23 held by The Bear in 2024 and The Studio last year. Also in comedy, Rob Reiner received a posthumous nomination for guest actor for his role in season 4 of The Bear. On the drama side, The Pitt landed the most nominations with 25. The 78th Emmy Awards will take place September 14th in Los Angeles. The live-action adaptation of Moana is set for an underwhelming start at the box office. The Disney film is expected to make between $60 and $65 million in its debut weekend. Some projections have the musical making about $40 million, with the film carrying a production budget of $250 million.
10: Well, I'm running down the road trying to loosen my load. I got 7 women on my mind.
7: The Eagles are extending their residency at the Sphere in Las Vegas. The band has added 4 new shows to their run in December, solidifying the group as the venue's longest-running residency. The new shows follow the previously announced fall 2026 Sphere dates. The dates run from September 18th through December 12th. Tickets for the new December shows go on sale July 17th. That's your entertainment report. I'm Chris Caraggio.
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1: Booze and Reviews, a Richard Crouse production. Richard Crouse is here, the one and the only, at richardcrouse.ca to get connected with Booze and Reviews, which is a movie review, one particular show, and then set the table, if you will, with our very own private bartender in Richard Crouse's checkered past from long ago. And one of his favorite things to do is to mix some drinks with his for his friends. So let's get into it, Richard. What's the movie? And then we can get into the party part.
2: Well, this one seemed pretty obvious to me. It's called The Invite. And this is a new comedy directed by Olivia Wilde. We know her mostly as an actress, although she's made a number of films now as director. And it's about a dinner party that is thrown by this very unhappy couple played by Olivia Wilde and Seth Rogen. And they invite the cool folks from upstairs, played by Penelope Cruz and Edward Norton, down for some charcuterie. And everything that could go wrong goes wrong during this couple of hours that they spend in each other's company. And this is a movie that I've been looking forward to, and I was really, really pleased with the way it turned out. So it is essentially what we call a chamber piece. It all happens in one apartment. There are only four characters. There's no outsiders at all in this. And it is successful because each of these characters is so beautifully crafted by their actor who's performing them, that you've got these incredible, compelling characters in this compelling thing. So you've got the dinner party, the couple, Olivia Wilde and Seth Rogen, are arguing when the guests arrive. They hear it through the door, and they, of course, Olivia and Seth apologize for fighting, and Edward Norton's character says, "Oh no, it's fine. We love a contentious environment," and it stays contentious for the rest of the movie, and it really rides on a razor's edge as secrets are shared and propositions are presented, frustrations are aired, and it's smart. And it's really funny. It may make you cry a little bit near the end. It is a movie that is the kind of thing that we used to see getting released in theaters so often, which is a movie for adults, a movie that addresses unabashedly adult themes. In this case, long-term relationships, sexual activity. It's a kind of no hold barred thing, but it does so with this like rapid fire ping pong dialogue, which is such fun to listen to in the hands of these really great, or in the mouths, I guess, of these really great actors. And then you've got some just extraordinary performances here, mostly, in my estimation, from Olivia Wilde. And she plays this woman who so desperately wants to impress the people from upstairs while everything seems to be falling apart around her. And she does so with just so much humor, and there's a real amount of pathos here. And she has some physical comedy here that you just have to kind of keep your eye open for. One of the things that I love about movies is when they show me something that tells you everything you need to know about what's going on in the scene, but they don't comment on it. They don't tell you. So show me, don't tell me. And there is a scene here, and this gives nothing away, where she takes some food that has been in the oven, and as she takes it off, all in one swift motion, you see that it's burnt. She's horrified. She has like a little mini panic attack, and in one swift movement just dumps it directly, pot and everything, right into the garbage. And it is hilarious, and it tells you everything you need to know about the tone of what's happening there. So The Invite, movie for adults, go see it. It's terrific. It's uncomfortable. It beautifully constructs an evening where everything absolutely falls apart. So this is a movie that I am guaranteeing you, unless something extraordinary happens, will be on my best of list at the end of the year.
1: That's cool. And isn't that the best part, right? Because, I mean, the rule for the director is don't show it unless it means something. Mm-hmm. And so when you watch a movie and you see, like, they scan over the mantle and is the picture of the father and the kid, and you're like, oh, it's either baseball or there's a kid in their life or whatever. And to your point about throwing the pot in, like, if you really just watch it, you can learn so much about what's going on in the show.
2: Yeah. And don't tell me like that. Don't insult my intelligence by having to tell me, oh my God, the souffle is burnt. Now we have to throw it away. Show it to me in a funny way, and it makes an impact. And it's that, it's those little moments that add up to something much bigger by the time you string them all together.
1: Well, I think that's because if we were hosting, we would probably try to hide it.
2: Absolutely.
1: Right? You know what I mean? Absolutely. Like, you. So that, I mean,
2: well,
1: that's
2: what
1: thing.
2: She tries to do with the souffle, but just it's the way that she does it, which is so good. Really funny.
1: Booze and Reviews. Richard Cross is here. I'm Shane Hewitt. The Invite is the movie. Now it's time for the drinks. If you mess up a drink, do you throw it out in the glass, Richard, or do you just drink it and then mix the ink in the new one?
2: Yeah, I drink it and don't say another word about it. Nice. I like to throw a dinner party, and I like to have a boozy component to a dinner party. So, when people first arrive, I like to have what I call a house drink. I like to have a cocktail that's already made in a batch, so that we don't have to make time, taking away from conversation or whatever else it might be. We don't have to take that time to make a drink, or to make something that's kind of complicated. So generally speaking, there's a bunch of these that you can make in batches that work really, really well. And this is just sort of a little aperitif, a little something to stimulate conversation and appetite. So one of my favorite cocktails of all time is a Negroni. It's equal parts gin, Campari, and sweet vermouth, and it's stirred over ice with an orange twist. Simple, beautiful. It's got a little bitterness to it that works really well with appetizers or charcuterie. And, it's almost impossible to mess these things up. If you are going to batch them, though, you have to think ahead a little bit. Simply because it's not just a third, and a third. To batch them up, you should add just a little bit of water to it as well. And I know that doesn't sound like something you want to do, but just look it up online. There's a few places that will tell you exactly how to do this so that, when you batch it, each one tastes exactly the same and gives you that great Negroni bitterness with a little bit of sweetness to it. So that, or an Aperol Spritz, which is Aperol, Prosecco, soda water, a little bit of an orange slice. It's low alcohol. It's really great for summer or kind of lighter dinners. You can have a French 75, which is gin, lemon juice, simple syrup. You top that with champagne. It's not as light, but it certainly feels celebratory and is just sort of a nice way to kick off the dinner and kick off conversation just before dinner as well.
1: What a great way to start it, right? Get everybody drinking a little bit of water, whatever, dig into it. It's probably not a bad idea. Okay, so we're doing drinks. The movie for Booze and Reviews is The Invite. And since everybody's coming over, you wanted to make some, I think you have some classics really here on the list, Richard.
2: Yeah, try a gimlet. It seems like a drink that maybe your great-grandparents would have had, but they are delicious, and it's very easy to make. It's gin, lime juice, a bit of simple syrup. It's a really good, lighter cocktail to have with dinner, if you want to have something with dinner. You can have a Manhattan or a Boulevardier, which is a whiskey-based drink, and it's whiskey, whatever you like. I like bourbon in mine. And you put that with vermouth, a little bit of bitters, and it's really good for like steak and big, heavier meals to go along with that. And then after dinner, you can have vodka espresso martinis, a little bit of coffee liqueur, some vodka, some simple syrup, and it's kind of like having a little bit of dessert in a glass. So delicious, and will cap things off nicely for your dinner party, which hopefully will go better than the one in the movie, because
1: very good.
2: It's a disaster, but it's an entertaining one.
1: Very good. The old fashioned make it fancy on the list too. Richard Cross, Booze and Reviews, The Invite, and the drinks. Thank you, my friend.
2: Thank you.
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1: Jessica Morehouse back from vacation.
2: Yep.
1: Taking a bit of a trip. Going to check out the world for tax purposes, researching. JessicaMorehouse.com, get connected. Everything But Money is the previous book, as we're all fingers crossed excited for the next book. Is that what you were writing when you were gone?
2: You know what? That was the plan, but I did not get around to it. I was too busy just living in the moment,
1: being
2: which is something
1: tourista.
2: That I don't normally do when I'm back home. So I was in full vacation mode, but I was getting ideas. So nothing on paper yet, but we'll have to wait and see.
1: I was hoping that you could share your vacation failures with us so we know that you're a real person.
2: Now, I'm definitely a real person.
1: You have, you like to do the budgets. You like to know what you're spending, everything else. And I do know that sort of as you kind of go through your vacation, sometimes no matter how prepared you are, even if you've already set aside the money, there's a point you kind of get to where you're like, do I want to continue? Is this worth, oh my God, what is happening? And all of those money stories from back in the day, even though you've prepared, you've set aside, you've worked hard, you did it, champ. But watch the old stories start to creep back in, no?
2: Yeah, I mean, vacations are tricky because you can, you know, there's one side of it where there's people like me who are planners. When I tell you I have a spreadsheet with a budget that I've been working on for months before this trip, or maybe even a year, since that's when we bought our tickets to Italy a year ago. We've been planning this for a very long time, and I was trying to be so careful and allocating every single dollar. And of course, we had a budget and we completely blew it. And this is pretty common. I mean, sometimes it's, you know, if you're doing like an all-inclusive, that's a little bit easier to plan for because you know all the upfront costs and you can factor in things like excursions and things like that. We self-planned this entire trip. We were in Italy for 3 weeks. And what you can't really know in advance, you can try to research, but is how much meals will cost and some activities that are kind of more spur of the moment you didn't book in advance. And so there's things that you'll add on into the trip that you may have an idea of. And then surprise, surprise, the Canadian dollar is terrible against the euro. And so that's also a big factor, too, is the exchange rate when you're going to a different country. And so I say like the big failure is I thought it was going to cost us one amount, and we exceeded that. We didn't, you know, it wasn't double, but it was getting close. It was getting close. Do I regret it? Absolutely not. It was money worth spent. But then I'm in the mode now, where are we going to get, you know, what can we do now to make up for some of that? So probably won't be going on a big splashy vacation like that for a few years now, but it was worth it. But we have been saving for this in advance, and one thing I'm really proud of is we didn't actually use any credit cards on this trip, which I know lots of people are like, oh, use your credit cards for, you know, points and things like that. We did to buy our flights and for some of our accommodations to book in advance. But when we were there, we used, you know, there's a thing called a Wise account. I use it a lot for business. My husband does as well. Easy to transfer money to different people in different countries. But they have very low fees, good exchange rate compared to the credit cards that I currently have. So we loaded money onto those cards. So it's not a credit card. It's basically a bank account. You'll load money that you already have that you spend. And so

0: it was kind of easy to see where we were at financially while we were on the trip. And so if we're like, oh, it's running low, that way we'd take money out of our savings account that maybe we were going to use for another purpose, but then became trip funds. So we didn't get into debt, but it was more expensive than we expected. So we had to, you know, rejig our budget when we got home a little bit.
1: Is that the part about being responsible when you talk about, you know, your emergency funds and all these different things, is that, you know, the cool part about, I guess, planning is that things are going to change. And quite the argument that usually comes from the non-planners is, but what if I change my mind? And then to which, it's not a contract. Like, you haven't signed a life contract and sold your soul to the devil here. Like, you just made a plan. And if the plans want to change, then there may or may not be a cost to change those plans. But quite often the cost to change the plans is cheaper than waiting too late and getting into it. And you've talked to us many times about that emergency backup plan, the getting your finances in order. And in this case, you overspend, but, you know, it doesn't mean it's easy, but at least there's a little bit of wiggle room there that you can have some help with.
0: Yeah. And it's also, I guess, maybe a little bit easier for me and my husband. We're both self-employed. And so we do have the kind of opportunity to be like, okay, we spent a little bit more on that vacation. I guess we need to make up for it by trying to get some more business and earn a little bit more money. And so kind of leaning into that, a little bit difficult, more difficult if you, you know, work a 9-to-5 and you have a strict salary. But there's still ways to have, you know, while you're planning the trip, to have a contingency, you know, plan, you know, to be like, okay, if we do go over budget, where would that money come from? But yeah, like you said, when it comes to having a plan, whether it's for a trip or any kind of spending plan or a budget, they're not meant to be rigid. They are meant to be flexible. I mean, I work with a lot of clients. I'm working with a bunch right now. And part of what I love is going into the nitty-gritty of, like, here's the budget that they're like, this is what I've been working with. And then I take a look at the real spending. And then I do a comparison to see what's really going on. It doesn't mean that they failed their budget. It just means sometimes life happens. Oh, this unexpected expense. Or, oh, I guess I am spending more in that area. I didn't realize it. And so it's just about, okay, let's be flexible and figure out how we can move things. It's not about having that perfect budget where, you know, because I see that in books, I see people talk about it, you know, every dollar has to have a job. For sure, in a perfect world, we would, you know, abide by the budget to a perfect T, but that is just not reality. So it's okay if sometimes you overspend, but then again, it's about, okay, next month, what can we do to maybe rein our spending in to kind of make up the difference? And so I will say that we are living being a little bit careful with her money the next couple months to, I mean, you know, we splurged a lot in Italy. We went out to dinner. We don't have to go out to dinner in Canada now. We've done that. We've probably gone out enough for a couple of years, quite honestly, not that we're never going to go out for dinner, but we are making more meals at home and just enjoying the mortgage we're paying, you know, to stay home a little bit.
1: That. I mean, you don't have to trade off. No, you can't have sprinkles on your ice cream because you had gravy on your French fries earlier today.
0: Yeah.
1: But at the same time, do you find that you repeat or at least start to recognize the phrases from when you were a kid with family vacations, whatever that looked like, even if they were sort of staycations? Because I find I do. I find I start to repeat the things that my parents used to say to myself or to my kids or to the people around me. And then I start going, is that like, am I operating on I'm still the kid and my parents control the money moment? And I think that happens more often than we think it does.
0: Oh, yeah. There was definitely times on the trip that I even had to allow myself, like, for instance, you know, we really didn't go on anything extravagant when we were kids. There were road trips basically to BC, Alberta, if we were lucky. And whenever we did go on a trip, if we went to like a museum or something, we never bought like souvenirs. We would go to the gift shop, take a look, but no, we're not buying anything. And it was, it's funny because it's like, you know, at that time, I think we really just didn't have the extra dollars to spend on, you know, a little trinket. But now as an adult, I have to remind myself, you can afford that magnet. It's okay to buy that little teacup or whatever, you know, souvenirs. And so, you know, I've had to unlearn again, going back to a lot of the stuff I talk about in my book, all the money stories I have from my childhood, being like, oh, you're allowed to, you know, enjoy yourself on trips and it may look differently than when you were a kid. And that's okay, because you are in a different position than your parents, who were, you know, in their 20s with three kids trying to make it work. You're, you know, you and your husband in your 40s, no kids, you have a little bit extra money to spend. You splurge on some magnets.
1: Do you have, I think that's great. Do you have any secrets? Because I've heard a couple lately, like some couples, they, when they're on vacation, they go out for dinner, but they will not drink alcohol at the restaurant. If they're going to have, it's not that they don't drink or don't want to drink, yep. but they're like, no, we will go to a pub and have mm-hmm. a pint afterwards at a normal pub yeah. price versus getting that $25 glass of wine or something with dinner. Do you have any little secrets yeah. to save like that?
0: Ooh, I like that. I mean, we certainly didn't do that in Italy, but honestly, the alcohol was actually pretty affordable. But we did, there were a few days where we're just like, you know what? I just don't want to eat out anymore. And we can save so much money just going to the grocery store. And the prices there were so reasonable, especially if you did want to get a bottle of wine. You can get a bottle of wine for €5. And you're like, this is crazy.
1: Oh, wow.
0: So there are so many things that you can do. I think, thing that we typically do when we are traveling for longer periods of time, like, you know, we were gone for 3 weeks, is not going out every night. Sometimes yeah. going inside, making your own food, you'll save, you know, easily 50 to 100 euros.
1: Gotta love a grocery store roasted chicken and a bag yes. salad on vacation,
0: it's
1: right?
0: Sometimes it hits the spot, quite honestly.
1: It does. That's a go-to for me. All right, Jessica Morehouse, get connected. JessicaMorehouse.com. Thank you, my friend.
0: Thank you.
2: Now this update from the Canadian press. Prime Minister Mark Carney has arrived in Saudi Arabia for the first visit by a sitting Canadian prime minister in 26 years. The trip comes after relations recovered from a 2018 diplomatic dispute sparked by Canada's criticism of Saudi Arabia's abysmal human rights record and its treatment of activists. Meta says Alberta will be home to its first artificial intelligence data center in Canada. The $13 billion project will be located in Sturgeon County, north of Edmonton, and will be powered by a natural gas power plant covering nearly 30 hectares in land. Strong winds and hot, dry weather are threatening to worsen two major wildfires burning out of control in British Columbia's Fraser Canyon near the community of Boston Bar. The Brunswick complex is believed to have been caused by human activity and remains the province's only fires of note among 20 other active wildfires. From the Canadian press, I'm John Kennedy.
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1: 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Any questions you have on this, because I think this is a good one, Lori. This is your idea that you were like, hey, maybe we should talk about when. When is set, like, it's a word that we just don't really use, right? We say why a lot. Like, why?
2: Right.
1: Why?
2: Yeah.
1: What? But we don't say, okay, when. It's like that notion of yes and in a story when we're talking to somebody. Yes and, as opposed to, yeah, but. So, when is such a good question. Couples, counselors, when should we seek help?
2: So there's some good research on this, and this is a sobering statistic here, but many couples will wait around 6 years to get help after some serious relationship problems begin. So that's a long time to build resentment, right? So by the time they end up in my office, it's often really challenging because there's a buildup. So I'm hoping, here's what I'm hoping for, why I said I wanted to talk about this was, if we could just convince couples to get help before, or even do it as a maintenance thing, a lot of relationships, I believe, would be saved. And I often tell clients, it's like, it's a hell of a lot cheaper to go to therapy than to go to the lawyer's office.
1: Yes.
2: Truly.
1: I can attest to that.
2: Yeah. Shane, you're attesting to that, right? Yeah.
1: So
2: I think we need to look at why. What is it? What is it that keeps us, as humans, really, in our nature, to wait so long? And I really think people normalize dissatisfaction in many ways. You know, it's like we tend to adapt to unhappiness. It can last a long time because we just adapt, you know, and we don't realize when the small issues become chronic issues.
1: Well, it's funny that you say that because there was a couple walking down the street just yesterday or the day before. You know, they look like they've been married a long time. They're just walking. They didn't seem unhappy or displeased at all. And my dog was there and I have a Great Dane. So it's a big dog. So generally I say to people as they walk up and she's just in the front yard, I'll say, are you okay with the dog? And they're, you know, she's very friendly. And then the gentleman says, I'm good, but if she wants to eat anybody, she can take her.
2: Oh, boy.
1: Like, so just, and then the lady, she giggles, they laugh and off they go. So clearly they're fine, but it just, but it's kind of like we seem to take away those comments. Like we kind of take those as, we make them as jokes, but I'm not sure they're always jokes, you know?
2: Well, you know what they say about jokes, right? Behind every joke, there's a little truth, of course. Yeah. But I think couples often mistake endurance for resilience, and that could also be a bit of a problem. I also think a lot of people are afraid. They're kind of afraid, what is therapy going to uncover, right? Like, what if I have to change? What if they tell me I'm the problem? What if they, so there's all these fears, especially if you've never had experience with therapy. So sometimes just avoiding the help feels somewhat safer than facing reality, because sometimes reality is harsh, right? You don't want to be told or seen as somebody that's a contributing factor to the problem. Yet, you know, relationships are 50-50. Everybody contributes to the problem. So, And the other thing, too, is the stigma of needing help. So a lot of people see therapy as a sign of failure or, oh, our problems aren't that serious that we need to see somebody, or they see it as a last resort when really it should be your first line of defense.
1: Oh, that's interesting. I don't want to know. Wouldn't that resonate a little bit? Yeah. But like, hey, like things are OK. I don't want to cause any more problems. We don't need to uncover anything else right now. I'm not ready to share more. I mean, it is interesting. There's a philosophical part, at least I took it as philosophical. You are the psychologist, and I am not. But was that we only talk about things we think we can control. we don't talk about things we don't think we can control. For example, you go to your friends when you're like, I think I got it figured out. Can I get your thoughts on this? What we don't do is we don't go to our friends and say, okay, I'm going to say a bunch of stuff that might make no sense at all because I have no idea what I'm talking about, but I'm trying to figure it out. And so even though this might all sound crazy, can you just hear me and tell me if there's anything going on? Like, we don't do that, right?
2: Too bad. But
1: that's what I'm thinking. I'm learning from you here. Maybe we should start that.
2: Yes, we should start that. And, you know, the saying goes, you don't wait until all your teeth fall out before seeing a dentist. Right?
1: Well, so, you know, like, that's a good point.
2: That's right. So you want to nip it and you want to be able to confront the issues and not, you know, not wait so long. Unfortunately, John Gottman, who you know, certainly talks about this, and he says couples often enter therapy when emotional damage has already accumulated significantly. So it becomes really difficult. And maybe some of the signs that you shouldn't wait are things like if you have an argument over the same damn issue over and over and over again, if it has led to a lack of intimacy, and I don't mean just sexual intimacy, but a lack of connection together, a lack of affection, if you're feeling terribly lonely in the relationship, if you feel your resentment is growing, if there's an avoidance of difficult conversations, certainly if there are trust concerns, if there are major life transitions, these are all things that signal to you, maybe we should get help like sooner rather than later.
1: Can I add one to that, I think?
2: Sure.
1: So it's when you don't necessarily feel lonely, but you become quite comfortable and you're maybe okay with being alone and you don't really want to be bothered now. It's like, you know, I kind of like the way this is. I don't have to be bothered. There's no problems. It's like you've insulated yourself from all other problems. Mm.
2: Well, there's a difference between alone and lonely.
1: Yeah.
2: Right? So people can like being alone and are perfectly comfortable being alone. But when you're with somebody and you're lonely, I think there's nothing worse than feeling lonely when you're with a partner.
1: Yeah. Okay, right? So who's the problem, men or women?
2: That's not how we're working out.
1: I tried. You can't that's say I don't try. No? Oh, come on.
2: Listen,
1: okay.
2: So what you want... This is about you want to get into therapy before somebody checks out, right? So like when couple therapy works best when the problems are moderate, not when you have one partner that's already checked out. So often what happens is there's an agreement to finally go to therapy because there's often resistance, right? So a partner might say, look, we really need to get help. We really need to get help. And the other partner says, no, no, no, no, no. And then the other partner says, well, I'm checked out. Like, I can't do this anymore. And then they say, okay, let's go to therapy. But by then, one of them has already one foot out the door. And that becomes really, really difficult at that point. So you don't want to say no, no, no, and then scramble at the last minute because now you're grasping, right? Now it becomes that last resort.
1: So I hear a little gratitude in the fact that we have problems as a grateful place as opposed to we have resignation as a dangerous place when it comes
2: That's
1: to
2: right.
1: that. Okay.
2: Well, what's the opposite of love? It's not hate, it's indifference.
1: Indifference, yeah.
2: Yeah.
1: Yeah, it's lacking completely, right? Yeah, that's kind of wild. Okay, so we're going to come back with more Dr. Lori. My question still stands. Who's the problem, men or women? Well, we will answer that when it comes to, okay, let me rephrase it. When it comes to going to counseling, who is far more eager to go? Save the
2: that's
1: answer.
2: A better question.
1: That's better. See, you try to bait the counselor and the psychologist into answering questions she doesn't want to answer, and it just never works.
2: Nope. Okay?
1: All right. We're going to come back with more Dr. Lori, 7-10-10. If you have a question, you can text it in. Stand by.
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15: Donald Trump's surprise declaration at the NATO summit. 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
1: Dr. Lori is here, 71010 on the text line. Your questions are always welcome. When do you know it's time to go to see a psychologist, a counselor, to go get the help inside your relationship? It's never too soon. That's for sure. But the hard part is, of course, you're like, yeah, but we don't have any problems right now. Things are good. I don't want to create any new problems. Things are going pretty all right right now. Plus, it's expensive. And I don't, you know, we don't have any problems. So why spend the money? I got bigger problems. I can spend my money elsewhere. Mm-hmm. Dr. Lori, so who's the problem, the men or the women?
2: Ay, ay, ay. It's not who's the problem. First of all, I love working with men, I must tell you, because when men engage in therapy, they really engage. That's cool. One thing. That's one thing I have found. So, but they are often the ones who are most resistant to therapy because they grew up hearing messages like, you're a man, handle it yourself, you know.
1: Walk it off.
2: Don't talk about feelings, be strong, don't show weakness. And so when seeking help kind of feels like they may be violating those rules a little bit, you know. Men also have fears, like they fear being judged, they fear being blamed, they fear being ganged up on, especially if it's a female therapist. It becomes a bit of a challenge there. They also don't know naturally how to express emotion. So it's a scary place for them, the therapist's office, because they know they will be forced to engage and express emotions. So it's a bit of a scary place. All they need, though, is practice discussing emotions rather than just avoid it altogether. It's not that they're unwilling, by the way, because they just don't know. So once they are willing and once they get through that first barrier, they do wonderful work. I must say that is a fact. They really do benefit greatly.
1: I'll make a confession for all of my brothers listening right now. I probably started seeing a psychologist 16, 17 years ago. Maybe more. And only today, and I've gone like again and again and again. There was one season of my life we had unlimited psychology. Like I could go every single day, 7 days a week, once a day.
2: Wow.
1: And I could bill up to, I think it was $265 a day. So I'd go every day if you wanted. So I've gone a lot and I have had my psychologist help me build my resume. I have helped my psychologist hold my hand through some really dark times. And I can tell you this, 15 years later, I feel like I'm finally starting to be able to sit with emotion and just let it happen. It's different for everybody, right? Like everyone goes through it differently. Yeah. But I'm saying that to my brothers who are listening, saying, look, it's not like it's just a switch and you have to be perfect. It is a lifetime worth of work. And I can tell you personally that the more work that you put into it, the better it starts to get. It's just that you just don't have to expect that all of a sudden you're going to fall apart and be a mess of emotions on the floor. Right. Like it's kind of like an onion.
2: I also don't want to scare people thinking that therapy is a 15-year process. It isn't.
1: Yeah. Like, that's my choice.
2: What you choose to be. Exactly. Personally, I work in a very solution-focused manner. So people come in with an issue. We get right into what is it they want to change. I ask them what kind of, especially with men, like what kind of man do you want to be? You know, like how do you picture yourself? And then we work towards that goal. So it doesn't have to take that long.
1: I just want to add, for me, I am curious about the existential experience of being a human.
2: Yes.
1: And that's why I continue to go. I'm like, okay, so what's the next level? So
2: but
1: what's
2: that's
1: the next
2: type
1: level?
2: Of therapy, right? So there are different types of therapy, and this type works for you. Yeah. And every individual needs to figure out what is it that works for them. But so men might resist the idea of therapy, but not the experience of therapy. Because once they experience it, they're like, oh, yes, I see the benefits. I'm growing. I'm a better person for it. Exactly all the things you just said, Shane. So that's really important. But I want to bring one more thing that might convince men to get help is that women see men who seek help more favorably.
1: Really?
2: So, yes, there was even research on this where they presented women who were dating two profiles, the same man. But on one profile, it said something about, you know, engaging in therapy and self-development and all this. And the other one, that was omitted.
1: I like to go fishing.
2: Women, they wanted the one who was more really? Self-aware That's and in cool. therapy. Yeah. So it's, I think men who are willing to seek psychological support, they women feel seem to be less constrained by traditional masculine norms and are far more open emotionally. So that makes a difference.
1: Yeah. Women engaging in counseling, psychology, and all the things. Is it similar in how it works, or just women are more open for the help?
2: Well, I think women are, we're socialized a bit differently, right? Because you were talking about how we talk to our friends, and you described how you might not talk to your friends, but women do talk to their friends this
1: right.
2: way. We do put out a whole bunch of things, and we do work things out by talking. So we are more socialized. It feels more natural to talk about emotions and to talk about these things. So it's a bit different in that mm-hmm. respect.
1: Okay, so the original question was, at what point do you go and do you seek help? My takeaway at this point anyway is that it's never too soon. There seems to be a bit of a lube oil filter, like go for maintenance, not necessarily, but if you feel like you're in crisis, then definitely. But, you know, maintenance is okay too.
2: Maintenance is great, but you really need it when you start to notice a pattern. Not when things go so bad, but when you start to notice a pattern. If you see you're having conversations that go nowhere, if the same fights keep happening over and over again, if you see that your intimacy is starting to fade and you see that resentment is growing and you feel disconnected, this is exactly when you should be seeking help. If you wait too long, too much water under the bridge, too much disconnection, one person may be fully disengaged, and then it's really tough.
1: Is it too simple to say, like, if you're worried about everything's great, we don't have any problems, I don't want to cause any problems. That to me just kind of says, like, you're just hiding from your problems because clearly there was one.
2: Sometimes that's the case. And you know what I love, though? I see couples who come to seek help 6 months, a year into their relationship, and people, but for prevention, mm-hmm. not because they have major issues. It's preventative. They want to learn. We want to make sure we don't end up in those places. We want to learn how to communicate. We want to learn about the way that we each think and we each see the world. And we want to talk about money issues and in-law issues and how we're going to handle it. And, you know, thinking about children, having children, all of these things are preventative, and it's really useful.
1: Yeah, you got to grease the wheels, rotate the tires of the relationship from time to time, and going to see your psychologist and getting the help that you need. When do you go is the question. Dr. Lori has the answer. And to quote what Lori said earlier, which was, you don't go to the dentist after your teeth fall out. That's a pretty good statement.
2: All your teeth, yeah.
1: Like you go to the dentist to make sure your teeth don't fall out. So why not take it on that way? When do you seek help in your relationship? Dr. Lori, thank you, my friend. Appreciate you.
2: Thank you.

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6: About the path to peace with Iran.
7: I think it's over. I don't want to deal with them anymore. They're scum. They're led by sick people.
6: How ending the ceasefire has restarted a surge on the price of oil, and why some NATO leaders couldn't take their personalized goodbye gifts back home. Plus, behind the wheel of the first Chinese-made electric vehicles to hit Canadian streets.
8: There'll be some early takers, and then once that's established, then you'll start to see the less expensive options.
6: The price tag and security concerns. And Meta's massive bet on Canada.
9: Data centers coming in at this speed is definitely much more alarming.
6: Who is against it? Who is for it? And which province stands to gain from the multi-billion dollar project?
10: CTV National News with Omar Sachedina.
6: Good evening. The temporary truce between the U.S. and Iran is over tonight. The Americans launching fresh strikes hours after Donald Trump declared that the ceasefire between the two countries is over. The U.S. says it's responding to Iran's targeting of unarmed commercial ships in the Strait of Hormuz. The renewed hostilities driving up the price of oil. Brent crude, the international benchmark, shot up to about $78 a barrel, back above its price before the war of around $72 a barrel. And the U.S. benchmark, WTI, is at about $74 a barrel, compared to about $67 before the war. That bump again putting pressure on the price of gas at the pumps. Here's CTV's Washington Bureau Chief Joy Malbin.
11: After declaring the ceasefire with Iran was over,
7: I don't want to deal with them anymore. They're scum. They're led by sick people. And they're vicious, violent people. And if they had a nuclear weapon, they'd use it.
11: President Donald Trump ordered a new round of retaliatory airstrikes against Iran. Trump posting videos of huge explosions on a major port, writing, "This is retribution for yesterday's bombing of ships by Iran. If it happens again, it will get much worse." Trump is furious over recent attacks by Iran on cargo ships in the Strait of Hormuz, violating the so-called truce.
7: When they hit, we hit 10 times harder. You know, we hit much harder than they do.
11: The prime minister felt the U.S. strikes were justified.
12: The United States has responded as appropriate to look to stop this behavior and put in place at least conditions to reestablish the ceasefire.
11: As mourning continues for Iran's former supreme leader, Tehran vowed a crushing response. One official warned Trump is, quote, driving the region toward fire. The president, who once praised Iran's new leadership as smart and rational, now saying,
7: I think they're a little loco, they're a little crazy, but I'm not sure I want to make a deal. Let's just finish the job.
11: So is this a return to full-scale war?
7: No, I don't think it's going to start again. Anything that happens is going to be over very quickly. And we'll only make it safer, including for oil.
11: The president is threatening to reimpose the U.S. naval blockade, telling reporters he knows he's number one on Iran's kill list. And chances for a long-term peace, Omar? Well, they look slimmer than ever.
6: All right, Joy, thank you. Saudi Arabia is Iran's strategic rival in the region, and it's where Prime Minister Mark Carney landed today after departing the NATO summit in Turkey. Carney is in Jeddah at the invitation of Crown Prince Mohammed bin Salman and is the first sitting Canadian Prime Minister to visit the country in 26 years. He is aiming to enhance economic ties that have been strained in the past over Saudi Arabia's human rights record. Carney received an unusual parting gift from the president of Turkey as he left the NATO summit in that country, a personalized engraved pistol with live ammunition. In a statement, Global Affairs Canada says the gift in question was provided to every NATO leader and is being transferred to the possession of the RCMP for decommissioning. The ammunition remained in Turkey. Same for the British Prime Minister's gift, though he also left the revolver in Turkey because it's illegal to import a live firearm into the UK. CTV's Ottawa Bureau Chief Graham Richardson on how Donald Trump tried to show a united front at the NATO summit, even as he publicly took aim at one of its members.
13: Even as Canada reviews how many American F-35s it will buy, it's getting ready to arm the jets. An $800 million contract to a German firm for joint strike missiles on the F-35s. Part of Canada's boost to defense spending.
12: The capacities are being built, and you've seen recent announcements. There's more announcements today from Canada in terms of our procurement.
13: From Canada, it's new submarines, surveillance aircraft like Global Eye, and the fighter jets. All boosting spending as Americans have demanded for many years. Carney says U.S. President Donald Trump is pushing NATO to change.
12: It's not just he's winning the argument, he's won the argument. Countries recognize that they need to take more responsibility, see the direct threats.
13: In the space of just a few hours, Donald Trump blasted Spain, threatening to cut off all trade with the United States.
7: Spain is a wasted cause. We don't want to do any trade business with Spain anymore.
13: A short time later, it was all about unity with NATO allies.
7: The unity in that room was incredible. The love, it was sort of pretty wild.
13: NATO Secretary General has demanded a clear and credible plan for allies to spend 5% of GDP on defense by 2035. He also credits the American shift.
14: President Trump has been able to finally get done what since Eisenhower American presidents tried to do, which was to equalize defense spending between Europe and the United States.
13: Carney insists Canada is well on its way.
12: By the NATO definition, before the end of this decade, we are spending 4%.
13: So as NATO grapples with Donald Trump's mood, the hard part will be trying to fill the gap the Americans are leading. NATO and Canada say that's what all this spending is about, and they're up to the task. Graham Richardson, CTV News, Ankara.
6: Back in this country, the Sikh community is calling out Ottawa for distancing itself from allegations India was behind the killing of a Canadian. It comes after police charged a notorious gang leader with ordering the murder of Hardeep Singh Nijjar, a killing Justin Trudeau previously linked to the Indian government. CTV's BC Bureau Chief Andrew Johnson on the concern trade is trumping public safety.
15: In Surrey, BC, where Hardeep Singh Nijjar was shot to death outside his place of worship, the Sikh community is concerned about who is no longer being blamed.
16: So we've seen a complete kind of U-turn.
15: Yesterday, police made 24 arrests in a multi-country investigation, and they allege the leader of the Lawrence Bishnoi gang ordered Nijjar's killing from his Indian jail cell. There was no mention of involvement by India.
17: Who provided him with the picture? Who provided him with the address? And the answer is very simple, which I know that, which America knows it, which Canada knows it.
15: Canadians have been led to believe India was likely involved in Nijjar's murder ever since Justin Trudeau stood up in 2023 and said Ottawa was investigating.
18: Credible allegations of a potential link between agents of the government of India and the killing of a Canadian citizen.
15: That drove a wedge between the two countries. The next year, RCMP claimed the Indian government was also involved in the wave of extortions against South Asian businesses. But now the tone from Ottawa and police has shifted. Mark Carney has not repeated Trudeau's claims, instead repairing relations and signing new trade agreements with India. Mounties said yesterday they found no link between India and Najjar's murder.
16: This is almost like a green light to India that you can come to Canada, you can kill Canadian citizens on Canadian soil, and basically you can get away with it.
15: Despite the 24 arrests related to what's being called Operation Hardball, those alleged extortions continue. Police say someone in Surrey woke up to find bullet holes outside their house yesterday. Andrew Johnson, CTV News, Vancouver.
6: Crimes of extortion appear to be growing across Canada. CTV's Adrian Gobriel is in an area west of Toronto that has seen a significant increase in violence.
19: April 3rd in Peel Region, west of Toronto. Two individuals approach a home. One is holding a gun, the other a phone. As one person pulls the trigger, the other records the shooting. The video is shared as a threat in an attempt to extort thousands of dollars from victims. January 27th, in the same municipality, another extortion, another shooting, another criminal recording the attack on a cell phone. This is the camera angle captured by the gunman's accomplice.
20: People are fearful.
21: Yeah, no, absolutely.
19: One Brampton, Ontario city councillor is now sharing that members of the Sikh community believe that copycats are behind a growing number of shakedowns.
21: How easy it has become to, you know, drive by a residence or a business in the middle of the night, you know, fire some shots, send those videos around, and criminals hope that people give in into that fear.
19: Peel police say roughly half of all shootings in the region this year have been linked to violent extortions. From January through May, investigators claim that 324 rounds have been discharged from illegal firearms in Peel region. Each bullet fired, part of an extortion attempt.
22: They will kill my son if I don't give them that money.
19: Victims who asked we protect their identity have shared their fears with CTV News.
22: You're too scared to go inside your house. You're too scared to come out of your house.
19: In May, Peel police arrested 17 individuals who are facing more than 100 charges linked to extortion attempts.
20: You're still receiving phone calls from people who've been victims of extortion.
21: As we sent out last week, I've got two separate individuals unrelated to each other has experienced three shootings in the matter in a span of a month.
19: Even with high-profile arrests, each new shooting is shattering any sense of safety in communities on the front lines across the country. Of the 17 arrested in and around this city in May, all but one were under the age of 30. Adrian Gobriel, CTV News, Brampton, Ontario.
6: One of the passengers rescued after a fishing boat sank near Richmond, B.C. last week has died in hospital. 10 people were on board when the boat sank off Roberts Bank on June 28th. 4 passengers were rescued from the water and 6 are missing and presumed to have drowned. Police say the woman who succumbed to her injuries was a Chinese citizen living in Seattle. Growing fears tonight from fire officials that high winds in B.C.'s Fraser Canyon could fuel 2 massive wildfires already burning out of control northeast of Vancouver. Hundreds have been forced from their homes and others have been warned to leave at a moment's notice. CTV's Ben Milger is near the hard-hit area tonight.
23: From the first flicker of flame, it takes mere seconds for fire to engulf 50-foot conifers, sending plumes of black smoke and ash into the air high above the Fraser Canyon.
24: And you can see the hot spots jumping in front of it already.
23: That's concerning because burning debris from the Brunswick Creek fire has already sparked a second massive wildfire on the opposite side of the Fraser River. Combined, the two fires now cover an estimated 115 square kilometers. There is fear the high winds driving the flames could carry more burning debris and threaten additional communities.
24: Then we have the threat of the jumping the highways. So we will hopefully just be driving down the highways looking for hot spots.
23: The fires have shut down the Trans-Canada Highway north of town. 222 properties in the area remain on evacuation order, with another 228 on evacuation alert. Firefighters from several surrounding communities have been assigned for structural protection. The Fraser Valley Regional District confirms structures have been lost, but says conditions on the ground are too dangerous for a proper damage assessment. Citing the need to alert property owners, it did not divulge the type of structures impacted.
25: We have a couple of challenging days ahead of us. We're seeing those same sustained strong winds and clear skies today. So expecting to see more fire behavior and growth likely in the next 24 to 48 hours.
0: Well, it's 7 o'clock.
23: More than 200 kilometers away in Kamloops. Smoke from the fire blanketing the city created an eerie orange glow in the sky.
0: It's crazy.
23: About 150 wildland firefighters, complemented by 57 structural protection specialists, are working to contain the fire. In addition to heavy ground equipment, several helicopters and planes are also part of the fight to douse the flames. With no rain in the immediate forecast, there will be sleepless nights ahead for those with homes and livelihoods in the path of this inferno. Omar?
6: Lots of smoke behind you. Stay safe, Ben. Thank you. Air Canada has named the Dutch head of Scandinavian Airlines as its next chief executive.
1: It is an honor to have been chosen to lead this major carrier.
6: Anko van de Velf will become president and CEO of Air Canada early next year. His predecessor, Michael Rousseau, retires at the end of August. He was widely criticized for his English-only message after the deadly LaGuardia Airport collision between an Air Canada plane and a fire truck. The airline says van de Velf is able to communicate in French, which was part of the search criteria. Meta has announced plans for its first data center in Canada. The $13 billion project will be built northeast of Edmonton. CTV's Jordan Kanigan on the reaction to the AI boom.
2: Meta is making a massive move in Alberta.
3: I'm happy to announce that Meta has announced plans to build its first Canadian data center in Alberta, representing an investment of more than $13 billion in our province.
2: The parent company of Facebook and Instagram will build a 1-gigawatt data center in Sturgeon County, about 35 kilometers north of Edmonton.
4: This facility at peak will support 3,000 construction jobs. At operations, this facility will support 300 new jobs.
2: It'll be the tech giant's 33rd data center globally as it pushes projects to support the artificial intelligence boom.
5: This is a big deal for Alberta. It's one of the biggest in Alberta and Canadian history. As this project scales to 1,800 megawatts, it's possible that the total investment will increase.
2: The company is partnering with the Greenlight Electricity Project, a natural gas power generation facility approved last week, set to be adjacent to Meta's data center.
26: What we're talking about today is certainly bigger than any one municipality. It is about Alberta's future and Canada's place in a world that is rapidly changing.
2: But it's a move already facing some pushback.
27: It's a real shame because there's a real opportunity for these data centers to create a lot of opportunity for things like clean energy, wind and solar that are low-cost options and obviously low emission as well.
2: While Alberta forges ahead with data centers, some advocacy groups are urging the province to take a pause.
9: These data centers coming in at this speed is definitely much more alarming because data centers come with infrasound and low-frequency sound, and there's a whole bunch of concerns regarding water.
2: Jordan Kanigan, CTV News, Calgary.
6: Coming up.
28: They are very focused on performance.
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0: down the security concerns.
1: There's a new player in Canada's electric vehicle space. The Lotus Eletre, a high-end luxury SUV made in Wuhan, China, has officially hit Canadian roads, and it starts at $119,000.
2: We have seen that Canadian customers love SUV, particularly big SUV, and they are very focused on performance.
1: This is the first kind of Chinese-made EV for sale under a new agreement that will allow up to 49,000 Chinese-made EVs into Canada, essentially tariff-free. Experts say these more expensive models offer companies higher profit margins to test out and establish themselves in the Canadian market.
3: There'll be some early takers, and then once that's established, then you'll start to see the less expensive options coming into this into the country.
4: So far, 2,910 Chinese electric vehicles like this fully loaded, top-of-the-line Lotus Electric EV have already been imported to Canada, and a handful of this model have already been sold.
1: But the Chinese EVs have faced pushback and even calls for the cars to be banned from sensitive sites like military bases. Many experts have privacy and national security concerns about the kind of data the cars can collect and potentially share with the Chinese government.
5: All cars are computers on wheels, and they're massive computing devices. And by law in China, the state has access to that data. It doesn't mean they will access the data, but it means they can should they choose to.
1: The CEO of Lotus Group America says the cars comply with all government rules and regulations.
2: We disclose that to the government. Everything that is related on our software, everything that related on our hardware, and we pass all the examination.
1: If you can't afford one of these luxury EVs, more affordable options will soon be on the market. The Prime Minister wants half of all Chinese EVs imported into Canada to cost less than $35,000 by 2030. Annie Bergeron-Oliver, CTV News, Montreal.
0: A group of U.S. aquariums says the American government has approved an emergency rescue to import Marineland's whales and dolphins. The theme park in Niagara Falls, Ontario has been shut down, and the park has said it's running out of money to care for the 30 belugas and 4 dolphins. Ottawa approved a plan last month to send the animals to several facilities across the U.S. and one in Spain. The move is likely to happen in the next few months. Flooding from a powerful typhoon has unleashed another danger in southern China. Up to 900 snakes are on the loose and slithering through muddy waters, including venomous cobras carried downstream from a breeding farm after severe flooding caused a reservoir dam to burst. Specialized teams are scrambling to round them up. Still ahead, which Canadian star will take the stage in FIFA's first ever halftime show at the World Cup final?
6: Out you come.
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5: Canadians have made the shortlist for this year's Emmy Awards.
6: Nothing will ever matter more than what I've done in this hospital.
5: The Pit led all shows with 25 nominations, including honors for Canadian creator R. Scott Gemmell and Toronto actor Brittany Allen, as HBO Max shows topped the list, followed by Netflix and Apple TV. Justin Bieber will co-headline the first ever halftime show at a FIFA World Cup final on July 19th at the New York, New Jersey Stadium. The star-studded lineup will also include Madonna, Shakira, and BTS. Still ahead, how a deep-sea quest captured the mystery of a sunken ship.

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4: An amazing adventure off the coast of Newfoundland, where a team of explorers led by the Canadian Geographical Society became the first to lay eyes on Sir Ernest Shackleton's last ship since it sank back in 1962. The ship called Quest set sail in September of 1921 on what proved to be Shackleton's last Antarctic expedition. The next year, the famed explorer died of a heart attack in a small cabin. The Quest was then repurposed as a sealing vessel off Newfoundland. Decades later, it was badly damaged by ice and sank. The crew survived. The wreck was discovered in 2024.
5: Suddenly, you know, the bow emerges and you're going towards it, you know, and it's incredible.
4: Now, remarkable first images of the ship's deck from a deep-sea submersible, almost 400 meters below the surface of the Labrador Sea, where it has become a kind of biological island to many forms of life.
6: Hopefully it inspires people to explore our planet and to understand that there are undiscovered wonders, and it's really a magical place, our planet.
4: The dive is part of an effort by the Geographical Society to create a digital three-dimensional model of the wreck. Will be great to see it. Captivating underwater footage. That's a snapshot of this Wednesday for all of us at CTV National News. Thank you for watching. Good night, and see you tomorrow.

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3: Right track law enforcement wise, but politically it feels as though we're courting India at the risk of violating the human rights of Canadians.
4: BC's Sikh community is responding to the charges against dozens of people linked to organized crime groups in India, including for those accused in the killing of a Sikh leader in Surrey. The first Chinese-made electric vehicles are starting to arrive on our shores, but the new rides are bringing to Canadian roads.
5: Nothing will ever matter more than what I've done in this hospital.
4: And Canadian talent is shining bright at this year's Emmy Awards. Several Canadians are among the nominees. Hello, thanks for joining us. You're watching CTV News Channel. I'm Karen Dillon. We begin this half hour with developing news. Prime Minister Mark Carney has touched down in Saudi Arabia as he looks to advance Canada's economic partnership with the Gulf nation. He'll be meeting with the Crown Prince and Prime Minister of Saudi Arabia, Mohammed bin Salman, on Thursday. CTV's Ottawa Bureau Chief Graham Richardson is traveling with the Prime Minister and has more on Saudi Arabia's human rights record, which continues to be a point of criticism heading into this meeting.
6: Carney is now here in Jeddah, Saudi Arabia, the first Canadian Prime Minister to come to Saudi Arabia in 26 years since Cruchan back in 2000. At its worst, the relationship was very bad. 2018, Chrystia Freeland, then Foreign Affairs Minister, tweeting out public criticism of the kingdom over human rights problems in the country. Obviously, Saudi Arabia has a terrible human rights record. The people around Mark Carney, though, say this relationship should fall into disagreements without disruption. They say Saudi Arabia is too big and too important to not have a solid relationship with Canada and to increase trade. That's why he is here. Several ministers have come before him in the months preceding this visit. Not much on the public agenda here, but the first time, as I say, a Canadian Prime Minister has been to Saudi Arabia since the year 2000. Graham Richardson, CTV News, Jeddah, Saudi Arabia.
4: Prime Minister Mark Carney's visit to Saudi Arabia comes on the heels of his trip to the NATO summit in Turkey, where he said that Canada is dramatically increasing its spending on defense. Carney also saying U.S. President Donald Trump has, quote, won the argument when it comes to the topic of defense spending. Take a listen.
7: We got that to 2% in the first time since the fall of the Berlin Wall. That's going to scale up to 2.5% over the fiscal framework over the course of the next 4 years. And in addition, we're spending 1.5% of GDP around resilience. So by the NATO definition, before the end of this decade, we are spending 4%. I'll remind the 5% is out there.
4: The Prime Minister says NATO members recognize they need to take more responsibility when it comes to spending. Allies recently announced tens of billions of dollars in defense spending in response to criticism from U.S. President Donald Trump, who has called for allies to increase spending to 5% of their GDP by 2035. Now, before leaving the NATO summit, Prime Minister Carney received an unusual parting gift from Turkey's president, a personalized engraved pistol complete with live ammunition. Now, Global Affairs Canada says the gift in question was provided to every NATO leader and is being transferred to the possession of the RCMP for decommissioning. The ammunition will remain in Turkey. Now to another story we are tracking. There is plenty of scrutiny around two dozen arrests made in a global investigation into several Indian-based crime organizations. The investigation looks at the Bishnoi gang and its leader, who police say ordered the murder of a Canadian Sikh activist. But as CTV's Andrew Johnson reports, his supporters believe the Indian government was the one actually pulling the strings.
8: In Surrey, BC, where this all began 3 years ago when Hardeep Singh Najjar was gunned down outside his place of worship, there is a mix of emotion.
3: We're on the right track law enforcement-wise, but politically it feels as though we're courting India at the risk of violating the human rights of Canadians.
8: Police yesterday alleged gang leader Lawrence Bishnoi ordered the assassination of the Canadian Sikh activist from his Indian jail cell. Najjar's friends and colleagues do not believe Bishnoi was working alone.
1: Who provided him with the picture? Who provided him with the address? And the answer is very simple, which I know that, which America knows it, which Canada knows it.
8: They maintain the Indian government ordered the killing, just what Prime Minister Trudeau alluded to in 2023 in the House of Commons.
2: Over the past number of weeks, Canadian security agencies have been actively pursuing credible allegations of a potential link between agents of the government of India and the killing of a Canadian citizen.
8: Mark Carney has since repaired relations and furthered trade with India. He has not repeated Trudeau's claims, saying in March he did not want to prejudice a criminal investigation. The RCMP said yesterday it found no evidence of a link in Najjar's killing to the Indian government, despite in 2024 alleging Indian diplomats and consular officials were involved in homicides and extortions against businesses that have rocked the South Asian community. Despite the 24 arrests related to what's being called Operation Hardball, those alleged extortions continue. Police say someone in Surrey woke up to find bullet holes outside their house yesterday. Andrew Johnson, CTV News, Vancouver.
4: And keeping with this story, crimes of extortion appear to be growing across Canada, and there are concerns tonight that more copycat criminals are emerging in other parts of the country. CTV's Adrian Gobriel sets the scene for us in an area west of Toronto that is plagued by violence.
9: April 3rd in Peel Region, west of Toronto, two individuals approach a home. One is holding a gun, the other a phone. As one person pulls the trigger, the other records the shooting. The video is shared as a threat in an attempt to extort thousands of dollars from victims. January 27th, in the same municipality, another extortion, another shooting, another criminal recording the attack on a cell phone. This is the camera angle captured by the gunman's accomplice.
10: People are fearful.
11: Yeah, no, absolutely.
9: One Brampton, Ontario city councillor is now sharing that members of the Sikh community believe that copycats are behind a growing number of shakedowns.
11: How easy it has become to, you know, drive by a residence or a business in the middle of the night, fire some shots, send those videos around, and criminals hope that people give in to that fear.
9: Peel police say roughly half of all shootings in the region this year have been linked to violent extortions. From January through May, investigators claim that 324 rounds have been discharged from illegal firearms in Peel region, each bullet fired, part of an extortion attempt.
12: They will kill my son if I don't give them that money.
9: Victims who asked we protect their identity have shared their fears with CTV News.
12: You're too scared to go inside your house. You're too scared to come out of your house.
9: In May, Peel police arrested 17 individuals who are facing more than 100 charges linked to extortion attempts.
10: You're still receiving phone calls from people who've been victims of extortion.
11: As recent as last week, I've got two separate individuals unrelated to each other has experienced three shootings in the matter in a span of a month.
9: Even with high-profile arrests, each new shooting is shattering any sense of safety in communities on the front lines across the country.
10: Of the 17 arrested in and around this city in May, all but one were under the age of 30. Adrian Gobriel, CTV News, Brampton, Ontario.
4: Shifting focus now, a group of American aquariums say the U.S. government has approved an emergency rescue operation to import Marineland's whales and dolphins. The theme park in Niagara Falls, Ontario has been shut down, and the park has said it's running out of money to care for the 30 belugas and four dolphins that it has. Ottawa approved a plan last month to send the animals to facilities in the United States and Spain. And Canada is one step closer to getting its first ever AI data center. Facebook owner Meta says it plans to build a center in Alberta.
13: This is one of the largest private sector investments in Canadian history. The project will create more than 3,000 construction jobs, support 300 operational jobs, and generate approximately $250 million annually.
4: The American company says the project would involve an investment of $13 billion Canadian dollars. The 1 gigawatt data center is expected to be located in Sturgeon County, just north of Edmonton. The site will become Meta's 33rd data center around the world. Now, as part of the project, Alberta Premier Danielle Smith says Meta would also be investing millions of dollars into local infrastructure. Changing gears now, the first set of Chinese electric vehicles are starting to hit the roads in Canada. About 2,900 EVs have been imported so far. This after Prime Minister Mark Carney struck a deal with China earlier this year. CTV's Annie Bergeron Oliver is in Montreal and has a first look at one of the brands that is now available here on our roads.
14: There's a new player in Canada's electric vehicle space. The Lotus Electra, a high-end luxury SUV made in Wuhan, China, has officially hit Canadian roads, and it starts at $119,000.
15: So we are expecting now that when we finally see the car in the, at the dealership and also on the street, our customer will really start loving it.
14: This is the first kind of Chinese-made EV for sale under a new agreement that will allow up to 49,000 Chinese-made EVs into Canada, essentially tariff-free. Experts say these more expensive models offer companies higher profit margins to test out and establish themselves in the Canadian market.
16: At the start, they're going to come with a little bit more expensive models, but eventually they'll bring in affordable models, which should bring the price of cars overall for vehicles down in this country.
17: So far, 2,910 Chinese electric vehicles like this fully loaded, top-of-the-line Lotus Electric EV have already been imported to Canada, and a handful of this model have already been sold.
14: But the Chinese EVs have faced pushback and even calls for the cars to be banned from sensitive sites like military bases. Many experts have privacy and national security concerns about the kind of data the cars can collect and potentially share with the Chinese government.
18: All cars are computers on wheels, and they're massive computing devices. And by law in China, the state has access to that data. It doesn't mean they will access the data, but it means they can should they choose to.
14: The CEO of Lotus Group America says the cars comply with all government rules and regulations.
15: We disclose that to the government. Everything that is related on our software, everything that relates on our hardware, and we pass all the examination.
4: If you can't afford one of these luxury EVs, more affordable options will soon be on the market. The Prime Minister wants half of all Chinese EVs imported into Canada to cost less than $35,000 by 2030. Annie Bergeron Oliver, CTV News, Montreal. A remarkable adventure off the coast of Newfoundland to share with you now. That's where a team of explorers led by the Canadian Geographical Society became the first to lay eyes on Sir Ernest Shackleton's last ship that sank in 1962. Now, the ship called Quest set sail in September 1921 on what proved to be Shackleton's last Antarctic expedition. The next year, the famed explorer died of a heart attack in a small cabin. Now, the Quest was then repurposed as a sealing vessel off Newfoundland. Decades later, it was badly damaged by ice and sank. The crew survived, but the wreck was only discovered in 2024.
19: Suddenly, you know, this the bow emerges, and you're going towards it, you know, and it's incredible.
4: Now, crews were able to see the ship's deck from within a deep-sea submersible. Quest lays 390 meters below the surface and about 80 kilometers off the southern coast of Labrador, where it has become a biological island home to many forms of life. Coming up, bold words from the U.S. president over the broken Iran war ceasefire, how he's now referring to Iran's leadership. We have those details straight ahead. Stay with us.
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1: Welcome back. Thanks for joining us. You're watching CTV News Channel. I'm Karen Dillon. U.S. President Donald Trump has spoken to media aboard Air Force One after participating in the NATO summit in Turkey on the latest American strikes against Iran. Take a listen.
2: I say we hit up 20 to 1. Every time they hit us, we're going to hit up 20. And we did it last night. It did a little something today, but it was really retribution for last night. They hit actually three boats, not two. They hit, we hit back much harder.
1: When asked whether the U.S. would return to a full-scale military conflict with Iran, Trump says the U.S. has already won militarily. He says Iran wants a deal, but he doesn't know whether the country would honor one. The U.S. says the attacks are in response to Iranian strikes on commercial ships transiting through the Strait of Hormuz. Iranian state media reporting various explosions across parts of the country. At least one person is reported to have been killed in these most recent attacks. Meanwhile, Kuwait's defense ministry says air defenses were confronting rocket and drone attacks. Meantime, Bahrain's interior ministry also says sirens have been sounded across the country. And those developments come in the wake of strong comments that were made by Donald Trump at the NATO summit aimed at Iran's leadership. CTV's Washington Bureau Chief Joy Malbin now with more on what the U.S. Commander-in-Chief had to say.
3: The U.S. President said he's done. At the NATO summit, Donald Trump declared the fragile ceasefire with Iran is no more.
4: I think it's over. I don't want to deal with them anymore. They're scum. They're led by sick people. And they're vicious, violent people. And if they had a nuclear weapon, they'd use it.
3: After another round of tit-for-tat strikes, the U.S. military blasted 80 targets in Iran. Retaliation, it says, for Iran's attacks on commercial oil tankers violating the ceasefire. In response, Tehran said it struck American bases in the Gulf, and Trump is furious.
4: We hit them very hard last night, very, very hard. Probably hit them hard again tonight. I'll give them a little warning. We may take over Kerguelen. There's not a thing they can do about it.
3: Canada's prime minister felt the U.S. strikes were justified.
5: The United States has responded as appropriate to look to stop this behavior and put in place at least conditions to reestablish the ceasefire.
3: But as mourning continues for Iran's supreme leader, state media accused the president of bullying. One official warned Trump is, quote, driving the region toward fire. But by the afternoon, Trump, who once praised Iran's leadership as smart and rational, said,
4: I think they're a little loco. They're a little crazy. I got to know them. And I'm not sure I want to make a deal with them. We can play games, but I'm not sure I want to make a deal. Let's just finish the job.
3: Unclear if this is a return to full-scale war. The president declared he's Iran's number one target, calling ceasefire talks a waste of time, but said his negotiating team could still go ahead. Joy Malbin, CTV News, Washington.
1: U.S. President Donald Trump says the U.S. will give Ukraine license to produce Patriot air defense systems. Trump making the announcement during a meeting with Ukrainian President Volodymyr Zelensky on the sidelines of the NATO summit.
4: A little birdie told me this about the fact that we'll give them the right to make Patriots. We'll show them how to do it. It's very complex, actually, but it's you'll figure out the complexity quickly. And we're talking about that, and we'll, the company that makes them, which is building now four plants, you know, all of our companies, we'll be able to do this in 2 to 3 months if you order a Patriot.
1: Zelensky has long wanted more defense systems to counter Russian missile attacks. Trump also praised Zelensky for having done, quote, an amazing job and being very effective in the war with Russia. To Ontario now, where the official opposition is marking 1,000 days since the start of a police investigation into the province's Greenbelt scandal. CTV's Siobhan Morris has that story.
6: You can really fit 1,000 candles.
3: 1,000 to mark the number of days so far in an RCMP investigation into the Greenbelt. The probe launched in October 2023, looking into whether developers may have been tipped off. Land was about to be taken out of the protected zone.
7: Ontarians have been waiting for the results of this investigation because they need to know what happened. They need to know if they can trust Doug Ford.
3: The premier apologized and returned land to the Greenbelt, but only after months of public pressure, two damning reports from Queen's Park watchdogs, and the departure of two cabinet ministers and two staffers. The government has said they're cooperating with the Mounties.
8: Every agency that's ever asked has all been transparent. We've given them everything they need.
3: Today, the RCMP says their sensitive and international investigations unit is still conducting an investigation. A spokesperson adds they won't be sharing more information so as not to compromise that work. That clampdown makes sense to this former Toronto police detective.
9: This investigation could have potentially dramatic impact on the government and on the people of the province of Ontario. So it's incumbent on the RCMP to make sure they get it right the first time.
3: Mendelson explains this investigation is complicated, multi-layered, with people inside and outside Queen's Park to look at.
9: You have government-issued cell phones, you have privately used cell phones, all of these things, in terms of extracting information from them, take time because not everybody's giving them up voluntarily.
3: The premier has tried to push past the scandal and refocus on the economy.
8: That's something that happened years ago that it doesn't even show up on our radar on polling.
7: His track record since then shows that he has learned nothing at all.
3: With opposition parties drawing connections between the Greenbelt and the Skills Development Fund, Science Center shut down, and pushed to expand Toronto's Island Airport.
10: It's all the usual suspects. They know the government. They're friends of the government. They donate to the PC party.
3: An integrity commissioner's report on distribution of Skills Development Fund cash is expected in the coming months. Siobhan Morris, CTV News.
1: Air Canada has named the head of Scandinavian Airlines as its next CEO.
11: It is an honor to have been chosen to lead this major carrier to continue implementing its growth strategy and to pave the way for an even brighter future.
1: Anko van der Werf will become President and Chief Executive Officer of Air Canada at the end of January 2027. Now, his predecessor, Michael Rousseau, is set to retire at the end of August. Rousseau was widely criticized after he delivered an English-only message following a deadly collision between an Air Canada plane, and a fire truck at New York's LaGuardia Airport earlier this year. Air Canada says their next CEO speaks Dutch and is able to communicate in both French and English. Coming up, Justin Bieber joins the World Cup, how he and others are set to make history at the global tournament. We have the details next.
12: Is it going to be PG-13?
13: I don't think so.
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19: Downy Light adds a subtle, fresh scent to your wash. 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
1: Welcome back. Thanks for watching CTV News Channel. It was a big day for TV fans. The Television Academy has revealed the nominees for the 78th Annual Primetime Emmy Awards. Take a listen.
20: Nothing will ever matter more than what I've done in this hospital.
1: That was a clip from The Pitt, which led all shows with 25 nominations, including nods for its Canadian creator, R. Scott Gemmell, and Toronto actor Brittany Allen. Now, Hacks topped the comedy category with 24 nominations for its final season. Meantime, Apple TV Plus newcomers Pluribus and Widow's Bay also scored nominations for their first seasons, respectively. Now, this year's Emmys will be hosted by Law & Order SVU star Mariska Hargitay. Now to the World Cup, where we have some big news about the final match. Canadian superstar Justin Bieber will co-headline the first ever halftime show at the FIFA World Cup final match. Bieber joins Madonna, Shakira, and BTS, bringing together global artists on one of the world's biggest stages. The halftime show will be in support of the FIFA Global Citizen Education Fund, which is focused on expanding access to quality education and football opportunities for children around the world. Prime Minister Mark Carney mixed diplomacy with a little humor at the NATO summit, jokingly trying to recruit Norway star striker Erling Haaland for Canada's next World Cup squad.
21: I'll just make one final observation. Interoperability also means sharing crews. And the next World Cup, if you could share Erling Haaland.
1: Carney made the comments while talking about Canada's strong relationship with Norway. The Norwegian star has already scored 7 goals at this World Cup. Just amazing. Now, before we head to the break, we want to show you a rare marine sighting in the Russian Arctic. A humpback whale and her calf were spotted putting on quite the show. Locals said it was the first time they had seen a calf so far north. Look at those images. You are watching CTV News Channel. Your top stories are next.
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2: From the National Newsroom of the Canadian Press, I'm Rob Westgate. Prime Minister Mark Carney is waking up in Saudi Arabia this morning. He's there on an invite from Crown Prince Mohammed bin Salman in what will be the first visit to the kingdom by a sitting Canadian Prime Minister in 26 years. University of Ottawa professor Thomas Jeannot says the visit is very significant and highlights a willingness to deepen relations with Canada, even after a fairly major diplomatic dispute in 2018 when the Trudeau government criticized the kingdom's justice system and its treatment of women. Meanwhile, the U.S. has launched new airstrikes against Iran this morning, and Tehran is responding. The Americans continuing to hit a variety of military sites and port facilities. Meanwhile, the Islamic Republic is targeting Bahrain, Kuwait, and Qatar. There's no word yet on what kind of damage has been done. At West now, where Meta says it will build Canada's first artificial intelligence data center in Alberta. The $13 billion project is set to be located in Sturgeon County. That's just north of Edmonton. Mayor Alana Hanatu says the community is excited to be working with Meta.
3: The benefits to our residents are clear. Jobs and careers closer to home, a stronger, more diverse local economy, and a broader industrial tax base that helps keep residential and business property taxes competitive. And private investment in roads, utilities, and connectivity that improves life across the region.
2: The Alberta government has been trying to attract companies like Meta to set up shop in the province, and Premier Danielle Smith says the project will create thousands of jobs while generating millions in new revenues for her province. A Quebec court says the mandatory minimum sentence for child sex abuse material is unconstitutional.
4: The ruling centers on a case involving a man who pleaded guilty in 2018 to one count each of possessing, accessing, and distributing the material. The defendant has an intellectual disability and mental health conditions. The Court of Appeal panel ruled the original sentence of 12 months imprisonment would be cruel and unusual punishment, so it reduced the sentence to 6 months. The panel noted that the Supreme Court of Canada already struck down mandatory one-year minimal jail sentences for accessing or possessing child sexual abuse material last year. Diana Mussina, The Canadian Press.
2: And finally, researchers at Princess Margaret Cancer Centre in Toronto are working on a large trial to determine if a blood test can detect tiny amounts of cancer remaining in patients after treatment. Lead investigator Dr. Lillian Siu hopes Sherlock will help build the evidence needed to ease patients' fears.
5: I often see their sign of relief to say, oh, thank goodness there's nothing in the CAT scan.
2: Siu and her team are enrolling several thousand patients who have completed their radiation chemotherapy or other cancer treatments and testing their blood to find microscopic quantities of tumor DNA. This is the Canadian Press. In sports, the Toronto Blue Jays easily smacked around the San Francisco Giants 10-0 the final in the rubber match of a three-game series. Pitcher Dylan Cease took a no-hitter into the ninth inning. Elsewhere, Mike Trout hit a two-run homer in his return from the injured list as the Los Angeles Angels beat the Texas Rangers 13-1. The St. Louis Cardinals snapped a seven-game losing streak against Milwaukee with a 5-1 win over the Brewers. The Cincinnati Reds defeated the Philadelphia Phillies 11-5, and the Minnesota Twins beat Cleveland 6-5 for their fourth straight win over the Guardians. In the WNBA, the Toronto Tempo came up short, dropping their third straight contest 83-75 to the Golden State Valkyries. And Minnesota beat the Connecticut Sun 86-80, giving Lynx coach Cheryl Reeve the WNBA record for career wins with 380 regular season victories. From the Canadian Press, I'm Rob Westgate.
6: Meta has a new AI image generator, and it's angering some users. Muse Image can use photos from accounts that are set to public. Owners of those photos will automatically be tagged, and critics tell The Verge it's another example of Meta's shaky relationship with privacy. Google is investing in a German company that's trying to create Europe's first commercial fusion power plant. The tech giant is investing $468 million in Proxima Fusion. Currently, nuclear power plants use fission, but fusion has the potential to release giant amounts of energy. And Stellantis is offering the Fiat Topolino electric vehicle in the U.S. with orders starting at $14,000. Tammy Trujillo has the details.
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0: A conversion kit can crank that up to 25 miles an hour to make it street legal on roads with a 35 mile per hour speed limit. There's also a convertible version that comes with a rope instead of a door.
6: And that's your tech report. I'm at Matt and Sen.
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1: Good morning. Welcome to the program. Adam Sterling with you once again on CFAX 1070. This is Wednesday, July 8th of the year 2026. Lots to talk about on the show today, as always, including continued fallout from what many are coming to call... Notice how not everybody calls it a condo bailout, and David Eby's government actually denies that it's a condo bailout, and yet it is being known colloquially by many a condo bailout. Yesterday, in our nation's capital, House of Commons Ethics Committee, Vancouver Island Member of Parliament Aaron Gunn raising questions about it.
10: In cities, and maybe most importantly, which well-connected developers, big banks, and foreign investors stand to benefit the most? Now, I want to take a moment to share with the members of this committee a particular dictionary definition that I think describes...
1: And then he read out the dictionary definition for crony capitalism. All of you can imagine how that went. We're seeing reaction provincially, federally, and municipally. We saw the mayor of View Royal, Sid Tobias, last night, who has been a critic of the government's, some would say, overbearing tactics when it comes to imposing housing policy on municipalities. As part of his mayor's report at last night's View Royal Council meeting, Sid Tobias couldn't help but point out the irony that a province that was requiring and forcing municipalities to build, among other things, more condos, now was having to possibly buy up those condos because there isn't a market for them. Somebody make it make sense.
11: Can't resist this time. At the same time, they're setting housing targets for communities to build of the same type they're now thinking about purchasing because they're not selling. So that's my only point. I'm a little bit confused with that. That we're actually bailing out the condos that we can't sell right now that we are obligated to keep. And I hope future councils are listening.
1: He says that because he's not running for mayor again this fall. He's already said that he has served his time in office, plans to do other things after the fall election. Unclear at this point who may fill the mayor's seat in View Royal, but he leaves this message to future councils.
11: Now in that, we put up a bit of a fight more than usual. I'm still getting calls about it, which is great. But it's short-term policy that's not able to adapt to new realities. Even when I'm speaking to fellow mayors and councils from Saanich and Victoria, when I tell them BC Stats has revised their numbers and there is going to be times that, we're not growing at all, we're not going to meet any future housing targets as we see development hasn't stalled, it's stopped.
1: Development has not merely stalled in View Royal, according to Mayor Sid Tobias, it has stopped.
11: Now in View Royal. Even those things that council has approved aren't breaking ground right now. And it's due to the uncertainty about a whole bunch of things. So for future councils, I wouldn't be too worried if somebody says, we're going to assign you a provincial real estate agency. Now
1: a provincial real estate agency. Wouldn't be worried if it were assigned one. Meanwhile, their neighbors to the north on the Saanich Peninsula, North Saanich specifically, have posted their response, the draft response. Council still has to debate it, and they have the right to change it, of course, when they debate it on Monday night, to the directives that were issued by BC's Minister of Housing and Municipal Affairs, Christine Boyle. And at this time, the draft response from North Saanich does try to push back on at least one or two key issues, which itself is precedent setting. We'll get to that coming up. But meanwhile, more of what happened in View Royal last night.
11: That's who they're going to now to help us with our housing targets. Because when the economy was doing well, we were exceeding our housing targets. So there's nothing more any added process could provide to get to any more approvals. So thanks to our staff and our work, those things were approved. But I wouldn't be afraid of the province assigning anybody to us. Those things are gonna tell us that our policies are fine, because when the economy is supportive, things get built. And I think that goes without saying across the board. We're seeing a different type of interest now, more commercial interest in building things, potentially hotels as opposed to residential and perhaps more commercial. But there'll be more uncertainty, I think, in the market. There's no way out of it right now. And I don't think the current housing legislation is helping as much as it's causing more confusion for us.
1: Mayor of View Royal Sid Tobias saying he does not think that the current provincial housing legislation is helping as much as it is causing confusion in his municipality.
11: So that's the only deep reflections I have over the past little bit. And just to reemphasize that we've done a whole lot when we look at back at where we came from a little bit less than 4 years ago to now, particularly with the OCP. So again, thank you to staff for arranging that for us.
1: Meanwhile, it's not just the Conservative opposition in Ottawa raising concerns about what some have come to call the condo bailout. It is not merely municipalities raising concerns, suggesting that the province's entire framework on housing is confusing. And it is. They're forcing municipalities to approve zoning to build condos that apparently can't sell, so the government might have to step in and buy for less than the cost of construction. By the way, does anybody stop for 5 seconds to think about what message this sends to the construction sector, about what this message sends to capital that otherwise would find itself invested in building all of this new housing? Like, the more I think about this policy, the more I can't help but reflect on what an absolute disaster it is proving to be politically, regardless of what they managed to end up doing in the end. It also was one that had Conservative Member of Parliament, who was once upon a time a BC NDP MLA, Jenny Kwan, appear at committee yesterday. They gave her a seat for yesterday, and she pointed out that she doesn't agree with her Conservative colleagues on many things, but this bailout was one of them.
12: I don't agree with my Conservative colleagues very often, but this scheme has major problems, and it does not pass the public smell test. Every dollar spent on buying existing private inventory is a dollar not spent constructing new social housing, co-op housing, supportive housing, Indigenous housing, or nonprofit housing. This is particularly grating when affordable housing providers have shuffle-ready projects waiting for funding in BC. Canadians deserve to know how and why this option was chosen.
1: And again, I have theories. Everybody else has theories. We've seen explanations with finger pointing going both ways in the federal-provincial divide. And at this point, there still is no transaction that has been revealed. No specific customer. Well, the customer, I guess, would be the public purse. But no specific seller of the condos has been publicly identified yet. And David Eby's on the record saying, if people hate it, we don't have to do it. And Mark Carney's on the record saying that they're only going to do it if it makes sense financially, implying that they don't actually have that mapped out yet at this time, and might not as we go forward into future. But that's not the only announcement that the government of Canada has made recently. As we know, there were some significant announcements earlier this week, including one on new submarine procurement. Just one problem that's being raised by the critics, among many other things: we're buying submarines that don't exist yet. Now, that's nothing to say that they won't exist at some point in future, but it's not like we can stand on the deck of the submarine or look at its operational records and see how well it performs. The submarines that Ottawa is slated to buy, that we would get years from now, have yet to actually be constructed. Are we taking a risk? Should we have gone with an alternate supplier instead of this German firm? Should we have gone with a supplier out of Korea? That question and others being raised this week. We actually had a chance to speak with local Conservative MP Jeff Kibble on the program earlier today. We'll review that conversation coming up right after this.
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6: All right, back on the air here at CFAX 1070. Texter is 71010 weighing in saying, in their view, Gunn is showing why nobody takes a federal conservative seriously. Texter writes, calling for an ethics investigation of the Liberals in Ottawa over a BC NDP party proposal is just throwing what this Texter calls crap at the wall and hoping something sticks. It's laughable, the Texter writes. It's not to defend BC's program, but to critique the conservative response. Well, it is an interesting question, Texter, and we've talked about it in the past. And it's not the only BC NDP policy that Ottawa has gone along with that has proven to not produce the results that everybody was hoping for. The other big one was the decriminalization pilot project, as well as any number of other drug-related policies. Health Canada, and by extension, the government of Canada, has had to give its blessing for the NDP to do any number of things that have not gone as expected. At

shut down this committee with their majority. And they did shut down the committee with their majority, as well as the process is going to be the cost of getting involved in a David Eby bright idea that had not yet reached the point of maturity. Texter 71010 writes, two different governments. No, but they partnered. This is Ottawa partnered with this. Carney talked about it. He said it was BC's idea, but he had to go along with it. Maybe there's a larger lesson here in terms of whether or not the BC government really does have its finger on the pulse of what the public wants and really does have the sort of ideas that can get us out of this. I know, Adam, the Conservatives are bad. But if we just write a blank check to the governments we have and they lead us into pitfall after pitfall after pitfall after pitfall, at what point do we say this is not sustainable? And Eby's going to be the leader of the NDP, too, I predict, until the next election. Now, especially with Amelia Boltby joining caucus. You don't see caucuses with members joining them generally toss their leaders. It's usually the opposite that you see. And Conservative caucus in BC was fractious at the best of times. But, you know, I hope Ottawa's learned a valuable lesson. This isn't over either. This might keep going. Who are going to be the actual sellers of these condos? How are the prices going to be determined? Where are they going to be located? We're already seeing Sid Tobias talk about it at council meetings in View Royal. You might ask, Adam, is that the first municipal mention we've seen so far of the condo bailout, as some are calling it? No, it's not. I saw it mentioned in public participation in Santa. Last month was the first time I saw it. I think it was Sasha Iser that might have been one of the first voices I saw mentioned at any public venue. He's a candidate for Saanich Council at this point, so I'm including him in that overall cluster of either elected officials or potential elected officials. The next public figure I saw at a municipal level talk about the condo bailout in a public setting probably would have been Cara Donna at Victoria Council, but he's zeroed in on the DCC element of it, which is fair, and that was part of the overall package that was being announced by Ottawa at that point. So you have to remember that the condo bailout, as some are calling it, was just one part of a broader suite of policy proposals that were announced by the Prime Minister, by Eby, and others to help with the housing crisis. Everybody's focused on that one element of it, but it wasn't the only element. When Victoria Council talked about it, it was Cara Donna, from what I recall, and it was about DCCs in terms of development cost charges. And that's a legitimate policy lever that governments have, and they should be thinking carefully about. But the first mayor who I've seen on the record going after the apparent irony, I think is a charitable way to put it, of the purported condo bailout is Sid Tobias, View Royal, and that happened last night, for those of you who are curious. Texter at 71010 writes, in terms of our other topic, given what we're seeing with drone warfare on the other side of the world, Texter writes, I fail to see how that can't easily be turned to submarine tech, Texter writes. I'm just worried that we're going to spend $100 billion on obsolete tech. Well, I mean, all tech is obsolete. At some point, some of it just reaches that level of obsolescence faster than others. If we're going to be a serious northern nation that wants to be its own sovereign power and doesn't just have to borrow the American military's protection whenever it's convenient, if we want to actually be elbows up, standing on our own 2 feet, et cetera, we need a serviceable military. We need a serviceable Navy. We need a serviceable Air Force. We need a serviceable Army as well. Drones? Sure. Yeah, that's also something that we should be expanding into. But if we don't have that base level of force projection to at least be able to participate with our NATO allies, I really don't see how we're going to be meaningful participants as the 21st century continues going forward, especially with us expecting there to be less and less permanent sea ice on the Northern Pole with those lucrative shipping lanes opened up that will surely be the point of international conflict at some point in future. I would rather have a submarine fleet at that point than not have one, even if it does cost us $100 billion or whatever it is. But the drone question is interesting. How are we, and it's difficult to predict what's going to work. In fact, there's all this speculation now as to whether or not Russia might just never defeat Ukraine. And the way that Ukraine saved itself, and this is speculative, against the second most powerful military on Earth, was it invented a new weapon. Perhaps history will look back at the same way World War I ended with the invention of the tank rolling through the trench. And tanks are ubiquitous now in terms of when we think of warfare. You imagine a tank, but once upon a time, of course, they didn't exist. They were largely innovation that ended the stalemates of the endless trench warfare in World War I.
perhaps the drone successfully fending off the Russian Federation from Ukraine will similarly change military history and will also be remembered as a turning point. I'm not sure we're quite there yet, but given the fact that Ukraine has managed to hold out as

0: long as it has, while also continuing to innovate in that tech space, I do think it is possible that this conflict specifically will be remembered as one that changed military action across the planet, much as World War One and the invention of the tank did. But I digress. Let's see. Texture at 71010 writes, isn't there some way we could blame Donald Trump for this? Oh, do you see him with Zelensky? That's why I have Russia in my head, actually. I don't have those clips. Maybe I could pull up those clips. I don't want to play many clips of Donald Trump. We did that during the Strait of Hormuz stuff because it was impacting prices here. It's still impacting prices here. I don't know how much of that I want to actually do. But he was at a meeting with Zelensky, and there's clips floating around online this morning. And Zelensky and him are talking about whether or not Zelensky would be willing to go to Moscow. And Zelensky says something akin to, well, I don't know. Moscow's pretty dangerous. There's a lot of Ukrainian drones there. And Trump's sort of... Everybody laughs in the audience, and you see Trump is sitting there much more amenable to Volodymyr Zelensky, president of Ukraine, than he was in that notorious Oval Office back and forth when you had J.D. Vance asking Zelensky if he had even said thank you. You can see the tide changing in that warfare or in that conflict between Russia and Ukraine, just in the demeanor of the public officials. I mean, Trump was actually, in some cases, speaking for Putin this morning, which is probably driving Putin absolutely insane because it makes him look weak while Zelensky was sitting beside him. I mean, that wouldn't be happening unless you were expecting or seeing some sort of a changing direction in that war, which means that we might actually get our money back. I know Richard and others, you call in, you say, Adam, we're giving all this money to Ukraine. We could be spending it on hospitals, but we're giving it to Ukraine. The money that we're giving to Ukraine, we're loaning. All right. If Ukraine gets wiped out and ceases to exist, we're not getting our money back. We're lending to a foe that might be annihilated. And if they're annihilated, we're not going to be able to ask for our money back. If they win, it means we get back our money with interest. So we've given them how much money in terms of arms and whatnot already. If we stop now and they lose, you lose the money. And I know that that shouldn't be what makes up people's minds. And yet I find that people who are skeptical in terms of Canada's overt support for the Ukraine conflict, when they find out, oh, I didn't realize that all that money we were sending them was in loans and we were going to get it back, suddenly they think differently. But I digress. You're free to disagree on that. Texture 71010 writes, Tom here. I wonder if it's still true that only one of the new fourplex units built in Oak Bay is selling. I have no idea. I have no idea how many different units may have sold in which areas. These are private assets. You can check BC assessment data. We'll tell you the last time that something sold, and that's usually published once a year. It'll tell you for the price that it sold as well. That's a public record. But there's a lag in time delay for that data becoming available, which means that in markets that are changing rapidly, and we've, it seems like that's all our markets do. They've been increasing rapidly the past few years. It's difficult to get a sense of where the market might be right now. You can look at MLS listings. You can look at other things. Sometimes units go on the market. Sometimes they don't. But ultimately, there's going to be some element of speculation. And I don't want to speculate on the local market because I don't know it well enough. Texture at 71010 writes, serious question. What does Mehdi think about the condo bailout? Oh, God. He called in the other day, and he is using it to bolster his theory that there never was a housing crisis and that there is not now a housing crisis. And we're seeing it because government's saying that we have too many condos on the market, so maybe government has to step in and buy them itself. And Mehdi's using that to argue that there never was a housing crisis, which I disagree with, but that's my take on what he had to say. And I hope I'm not misquoting him because he's not very happy when he says that happens. But that's my understanding of what Mehdi had to say. Let's see. Let's keep going here. Adam, a texter, writes, sub drones don't have blue water staying power. It says they're deployed mainly from surface ships and have limited loitering capabilities. That makes sense to me. You can think of drone warfare. Drone warfare is mostly changed infantry deployment and infantry combat, from what I suspect. Drones have become the new small arms. And you have all this interesting innovation that's taking place in Ukraine with tanks and whatnot and armored vehicles and whatnot, trying to put out various methods of layers of armor. And like they have pieces of metal that point out because they're trying to ward off the drone because the blast radius on the explosive charge that's on the drone is relatively small. But there's all sorts of interesting innovation taking place right now with drones essentially replacing small arms. Like even just just kinetic strikes. Like, they have drones, and the companies that are making them are quite terrifying in terms of all the stuff they throw up on social media. You can imagine what it would be like being a person in this situation. But they've got drones that you can launch from something the size of a suitcase to go 400 kilometers per hour, totally remote controlled, and they kill just with the kinetic impact of hitting a person. Like, they don't even need an explosive charge in them because they're just a different type of projectile that's intelligent, that can track targets and go 400 kilometers per hour. It can go so fast that by the time you hear it coming, you're already hit with it, essentially. You put an explosive charge in that and you take out a whole group of people. That sort of innovation, that sort of tech, especially paired with AI targeting systems and AI orchestration systems, is quite frankly terrifying. We don't know what the future of warfare is going to look like, but it reminds me of... There's a movie in the 90s. It's called Screamers. I don't know if any of you have ever heard of it. It was about future sci-fi after the invention of what they called the autonomous mobile sword. And it was essentially what we now know as little drones. But they were in the ground at that point, and there were these buzzsaw things. And it's quite an evocative, kind of cheesy movie. But I've been reminded of it recently because I remember seeing that as a kid thinking, oh, my God, how terrifying would that be? To be hunted by like little machines that are, you know, maybe the size of a cat or a small dog or something like that. And just the idea of being in an open space with machines coming after you. And I realized, I was thinking about this just the other day, that that's what the conscripts from Russia are facing right now. That's what they're walking into. Yes, people from Ukraine, they're defending their homes. I don't mean to make it sound like they're the bad guys here because war is, of course, tragic. It's terrible. You would fight to defend your home, I would hope. And so would I would hope. I would hope that any of us would be as courageous as the folks in Ukraine have shown themselves to be. But you can imagine how terrifying it is. You hear the vroom in the sky and it's this thing and it's coming to kill you. And it can see you and it can target and it can orbit around you and it can follow you. And that's what's actually literally happening to human beings right now in this world. Whew. And you and I are completely removed from it for the moment. Why? Because there are good people who are willing to stand up, sacrifice, and keep the wars far away from us to make sure the front never does advance to the point where it finds you, me, and the people that we care about. And I think that that's something that, and I've said this before, I don't think enough of us are thankful for as often as we should be. But thank you for the text response. I appreciate it. We'll take a quick break. Back after this.
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0: And the technology that exists today is not the technology that existed a year ago. And it wasn't the technology that existed a year before it when it comes to warfare, when it comes to drones. And unfortunately, it's life or death situations. It's people who are literally facing death, who have no choice but to do what human beings have done when danger was upon them since forever. And that is to improvise. Because you got nothing to lose, so you might as well start experimenting. That's what Ukraine has done, and they are changing the way warfare works. Now, I have somebody saying, Adam, let's see, I wanted to find this one. You're being quite a drama queen today. Oh, yeah, as opposed to every other day, text. You're right, I'm normally so quiet and reserved. Texter writes, if what you say is the case, how come all our politicians can go to Ukraine and says and party with Zelensky and never have a problem? Okay, a couple of things. One, that's like suggesting that during World War I, it was impossible for politicians and dignitaries to have meetings in capitals. Of course, the capitals are safe. What I'm talking about is the front. What I'm talking about are the contested territories where the Russian invaders are coming across the line. Ukraine has fortifications where the lines go back and forth. The modern day trenches are not dugout trenches that don't move with men with guns pointed at each other. The modern trenches that we see are, yeah, in some cases it is trenches. In some cases they're underground in bunkers. But the modern no man's land is drone territory. And you see incursions into drone territory, and you see various methods being tried to try to defeat them, try to get past them, et cetera, et cetera. You see paint jobs on armored vehicles to try to fool machine vision, weird stuff like that. And ultimately, it's almost like a Cambrian explosion, except for military warfare, because everybody's trying different things to try to defeat each other. In many cases, it's conscripts from the Russian side that face death, have nothing to lose, can't turn back, can't surrender lest they be punished. So they move forward trying to survive. And it's Ukraine defenders who are defending their homes, trying not to die. So they have nothing to lose. So it's human beings feverishly improvising against each other, trying to stay alive. It is very grim, by the way. The moral implications of that are quite heavy once we start just thinking about what it must feel like to be either a Russian conscript marched into Ukraine or to be a defender in Ukraine, neither of whom would feel that they have a choice, both of whom facing death and facing the prospect of the people that they care about being punished if they refuse to fight, either by circumstance on the Ukraine side or also by circumstance on the Russian Federation side. But I digress. So just because the capitals can be made relatively safe for dignitaries to visit does not mean that the no man's land of Ukraine is not a hellscape with these buzzing drones flying all over the place, invoking fear in everyone who can hear them, because they are. Texture 71010 writes, seems like the best defense in drone wars are EMPs. Texture, I have really bad news. And I learned this too, because a lot of us in our younger years, we were exposed to fiction that had an EMP as presumably some sort of device that existed that would take a little while to charge up. And then you could press a button and within that EMP radius, everything that was electronic would just magically go down like a kill switch. At least that's how many of us first saw it introduced in fiction. Problem is, EMPs mostly aren't real. They're caused by nuclear explosions. That's how they were largely discovered. But you can imagine that the number of electron volts put into the atmosphere by a literal nuclear bomb going off in terms of the potential required to actually burn out and disable electronics is far, far, far, far, far beyond anything that would be either vehicle mounted or even ship mounted or person mounted in terms of something that a person could take around. The amount of energy that is required to create an electromagnetic pulse comes from a literal nuclear explosion. And it's also not reversible. The stuff that gets knocked out in a real life EMP doesn't come back online. The circuit board's just fried. It doesn't turn on anymore, ever. You're probably thinking of jammers. Now, jamming technology is interesting. It's also not always applicable in Ukraine. Why? Because among the many environmental costs of this ongoing conflict in Ukraine is mile after mile after mile after mile of glass fiber optic cable that many of these drones spool out behind them while they're in flight. Did you know that? That many of these drones are actually controlled with fiber optic pulses in a literal wire that unspools behind them, a fiber optic cable. It's glass, it's sharp, it befouls the environment, and they're probably going to be pulling little pieces of glass out of the soil of Ukraine for the next 100 years or so, regardless of how this armed conflict goes. A drone that has a fiber optic cable attached to the back of it can't be jammed, and that's among the various innovations that we've seen in this war, and it's also one of the many things that, as I mentioned a few moments ago, probably won't be best for the environment. So you can picture yourself in a situation, you're infantry, you hear the buzz, you can see it, it's right there, it's got an explosive device attached to it, so all it has to do is get within a few meters of you and detonate, and you're dead anyway. And no, there's no jammer, there's no EMP, it's got a fiber optic cable attached to it, so you can't even stop it that way. You can hope that the special munitions that you've been given for a shotgun or something similar are able to actually disable the drone before it gets close enough to you for its explosive charge to kill you with that concussive blast. But it's quite grim what's happening. And like I said, the technology today is not the technology from 6 months ago, and it wasn't the technology from 6 months before it. It is progressing that quickly. So is it against this backdrop that we ask ourselves, how should Canada take our scarce dollars and devote them to various technologies in this ever-changing world? Not so much when it comes to the theater of small arms infantry combatants like we're seeing in the fields of Ukraine, but instead to the world's oceans. Canada, once upon a time, was among the largest military powers on Earth on the sea, following World War II. Now, it's not the case today, as we can imagine, but we are a maritime nation. Maritime Forces Pacific is located here in Esquimalt. We have a road in Esquimalt called Admiral's Road. That's not a coincidence, because Admiral's Road literally goes by the base, among other things. Jeff Kibble, our member of parliament for Cowichan and Malahat Langford, was on earlier today reacting to the Government of Canada's announcement that it plans to procure 12 patrol submarines from a German firm. Sounded like this earlier.
15: The submarine decision, and when I was looking through all of the reaction to this, kind of after it kind of came out on Monday, your news release caught my eye, because you've called this a fake announcement, and I'm kind of curious what you mean by that, because we've had it sounds like, you know, the bid has been chosen. Canada's chosen the German bid, 4 submarines to arrive first, and then, you know, 12 eventually could be coming. That's what we've heard.
0: Oh, I have somebody texting me now about microwave energy. That's not an EMP, technically. It's different. But fair point. Okay, directed energy weapons are also a potential counter to drones, but that's not an EMP like we heard about when we were kids. The EMPs that we heard about when we were kids were caused by literal nuclear explosions, for the record.
15: So far, why call?
0: But I have somebody texting me about the U.S. Air Force, it says, CHAMP cruise missile system, or the THOR counter-drone system that emits intense microwave energy, destroys delicate micro-circuits. Fair point, texter. And that's among the ways that people are fighting back. But that's not an EMP per se.
15: Call it a fake announcement.
16: Well, good, great question. And we don't even know if those first 4 are going to arrive. Let's be frank. The government has gone from having 2 shortlisted bidders, and all the announcement was one of them was named a preferred bidder. and they're going to continue negotiations. So right now, there's no contract, no costing, there's no timeline. And
0: he's right about all this, by the way.
16: You know, the Navy's rightly getting excited. The government's saying, hey, look at us. We're buying all these submarines. Let's be clear. No contract, no announcement. Or the announcement is only more negotiations. So, you know, this was timed, of course, right ahead of this week's NATO summit. So it can, you know, give a bit of substance, but really it didn't match the moment. And, you know, even once a contract is signed, it's going to be another 7 to 8 years. There's a bit of discrepancy between what the contractor, potential contractor, is saying and what the government's saying. But so really the announcement was going from two shortlisted contractors to negotiations with a preferred contractor. And the other contractor is now the alternate in case things don't work out, in the Prime Minister's own words.
15: So maybe it would have been more genuine for the government to say, we've now selected a preferred bid that we will continue to negotiate with, rather than saying, well, it's a done deal?
16: Yeah, well, and they didn't say the word done deal, but the media and people, and then everybody's running off going, hey, it's a done deal. We're getting these submarines. Listen to it very closely, what they said.
0: He's actually right. And, you know, I wrote online the other day that this was going to work. And one of the things I was chatting back and forth with somebody is that by the time this actually fails, if it fails, be well after 2030. Next election will have come and gone. And if there's anything that the government loves, it's a promise that's really good sounding that nobody can prove won't work in an election cycle. We saw exactly the same thing with their bright idea to phase out electric cars that I don't think was ever actually going to work. And yet, it took more than one election cycle to prove it, so it served its purpose, at least for the moment, as being an aspirational goal, a general policy direction that, of course, can be subject to change.
16: And, you know, there was lots of implications it was a done deal, but it is just we are now, the government is now going into more negotiations. Look, there it's a bit of an illusion, and people are getting excited for it. You know, replacing the submarines is long overdue and welcome. But even that has a few problems. For example, the our North Strong and Free document of 2024, the government put out, called for the government to have a national security strategy for deciding, you know, what types of equipment and what our plans are, what the threats are. They have not put that out, even though their own document calls to have one out every 2 years. And that was what would guide, it would be the foundation of purchasing submarines. So in my mind, you need a national security strategy first, which they skipped. Then you need operational requirements, and they've done that part. And the Navy has the Navy has said both of these two submarines meet their needs. And then the third is economic benefit. And we've sort of seen a reverse. They've really been concerned about the economic benefit. They've met the operational requirement. They've not produced and have not have this foundational national security strategy. They're doing it wrong, and they're doing it slowly. We should have had submarines, 10 years ago.
0: We should have had submarines 30 years ago. But yeah, 10 years ago as well.
16: But so it sounds all really good. But when you look behind the curtain, the facts just don't line up with the hype.
15: Do you have any worries that maybe we don't get across the line if, like you said, it's not quite a done deal yet, despite the sort of appearance of that on Monday, if we still have more work to do on this bid? What are you worried at all that maybe it falls apart or something doesn't happen?
16: I don't know. The government is still in negotiations with a now preferred contractor, and that gives away a lot of their leverage. Right? Because they've now indicated they have a preferred, they've gone into negotiating a contract with, but saying that they have this preferred contractor. So they've given up leverage, and, we don't even have a price or a timeline or anything. So who knows whether they'll get anything done. Look, as I said, the Navy needs these submarines, but this is not a milestone. And in the press, I'm not sure where all the excitement comes from, because the Prime Minister in his announcement clearly said, we now have a preferred contractor and we are going to continue negotiations. And he even said, we're not going to give more details. And the parliamentary budget officers made three requests, which is on his website, for details on the government spending plans, including our NATO targets. And they haven't got any response. So this is not a way to do procurement. It's all hype. And the details are being hidden by the Prime Minister's own words, and the Parliamentary Budget Officer can't get details on spending.
0: Jeff Kibble, Member of Parliament for Cowichan and Malahat Langford, speaking to CFAX 1070 this morning, pushing back on what he calls the hype following the government's announcement of a preferred contractor to produce Canada's 12 new patrol submarines in the years to come. Do they exist yet? No. Have they been fabricated yet? No. Does anybody have this particular model yet? My understanding is nobody does yet. So hopefully it goes well, but we are still in the far, far away stages of actually having something physical and tangible that sailors could board in our waters to defend our nation and its interests. We will take a quick break and have more after this.
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0: All right, I just want to point out that Prime Minister Carney was challenged by various members of the media day before yesterday at this particular announcement, including but not limited to one reporter, I believe it was Globe and Mail, challenging the risk on picking a boat that doesn't actually exist yet.
5: In Korea, you boarded an actual completed version of the submarine Hanwha Ocean was offering to Canada. In Germany, they gave you a small model of what they're offering. What did TKMS Germany promise in terms of delivery schedule for all 12 submarines? And is there not a considerable risk of Canada having almost no submarine capability until the late 2030s and not having a full fleet of 12 or more for more than 25 years?
0: 25 years!
5: Given there is no German submarine built or tested, TKMS has limited shipyard capacity, and these development programs always go later over budget.
6: Thank you. First off, thank you for your question. I'd refer back to several things. First, just for clarity, we will enter into negotiations. The Defense Investment Agency will enter into negotiations for up to 12 submarines. That's the first aspect, just to be clear. Second,
0: I'm sorry, I should clarify. I said 12 submarines earlier. I should have said up to 12, which can mean things smaller than 12.
6: Finally, the German government, the Norwegian government, have offered, and this works, to make available some of their slots in the production of these submarines so that we can receive submarines earlier. So we will receive submarines earlier, as I referenced in my remarks, and you'll see in the background. The expectation is we'd have four submarines by 2034.
0: That's 8 years from now.
6: Recall that the original timeline for this procurement was 5 years from now. So we're making a decision today. We're talking about getting the submarines on that timeline. And I'd make one other point, which is that this is a platform, a consortium, that provides a third of the submarines to NATO. It's the largest provider of submarines effectively in the world, but certainly relevant, is a third of the submarines to NATO. So all of those aspects in terms of delivery capacity, the ability for that to happen in accordance with the specs of the Royal Navy, obviously taken directly into account, and it's very robust, and we're very pleased with that. And I'm going to say as well, just I'm going to take the opportunity, as was the competing bid, if I can call the Hanwha Ocean bid, the competing bid it was also very strong, and we were blessed with two strong bids, and we've got made a determination of the best for Canada in all respects.
0: Okay, so a couple of things. One, Germany, I think Norway was the other one, had said that they were willing to give up some of their reserve production slots for Canada to have submarines. And there's a strong NATO ally component in this. So this doesn't sound nearly as much like Canada's only getting what makes sense for Canada. It sounds like we're having this supplier is going to be supplying NATO allies in general with submarines. And these are going to be similar submarines to what our NATO allies will also have in the field, or, you know, at sea, or whatever the appropriate term is. Now, you can say, Adam, whatever, he's just spinning. A submarine by 8 years from now, that's two election cycles. It might as well be on the far side of forever. And you might be right there. It's up to you, the electorate, to make up your own mind. And of course, Jeff Kibble is a member of His Majesty's Loyal Opposition. Jeff Kibble's job is not to say, wow, that's really impressive, thank you, government. No, he has a duty as a member of His Majesty's Loyal Opposition to say, hold on, there are problems with what the government is telling us, and he was on doing his job this morning. Texture at 71010 writes, hi Adam, it's my understanding that these German subs aren't even in existence. Oh yeah, and the only prototypes were South Korean, it says. Currently existing in-service subs could have been delivered much sooner, much faster. That's possible. But it sounds like this is more so about Canada cooperating with NATO allies and the overall procurement at scale than it is necessarily about us picking a particular supplier. But I don't know. That's speculative on my part. Texture 71010 writes, makes sense partnering with a European ally given that Canada is strengthening its ties. Aren't we in the next Eurovision or something? Oh, my God. I saw that on social media saying that Canada was entering into the Eurovision contest. And I honestly thought it was a joke. And it wasn't even a funny joke. It was like those, I get it. Like, not edgy, but yeah, that's funny. And then I realized, oh, my God, this is an actual announcement. We're actually entering in Eurovision, like a song contest for Europe. And I'm thinking, whatever. Whatever, guys. That's fine. That's fine. Just don't break the internet. That's it. I just don't break the internet. It doesn't go well. 250-386-1161. I've got a couple of minutes before the news. Let's go to Richard, who's calling in. Hey, Richard, you're on the air. Go ahead.
2: Hi, Adam. Boy, what a bunch of hot air. Not you. I mean, Carney and so on.
0: Yeah.
2: All it is it's just trying to placate Donald Trump. And it's funny that we live in a world today where an expressed intention is accepted by most of our population as a thing, a reality. And, you know, I'll just say, some people might roll their eyes, but this is submarines and airplanes, and it's a waste of time and it's a waste of money. It's a waste of effort.
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12: From the National Newsroom of the Canadian Press, I'm Rob Westgate. Federal officials are set to provide an update about the national wildfire season.
26: Emergency Management Minister Eleanor Olszewski and other officials are expected to give a briefing later today. The latest information from the Canadian Interagency Forest Fire Center shows there have been 3,100 fires so far this season. That's compared to around 2,900 at this time last year. The update comes as a pair of fires near the community of Boston Bar in BC have forced hundreds of properties under evacuation orders and alerts. Diana Musina, The Canadian Press.
12: Ottawa is putting international law as one of its top priorities at the United Nations as others accuse Canada of pulling its punches. Canada's UN ambassador, David Lametti, says international rules are under strain by major and regional powers and that Ottawa is alarmed by countries killing civilians, aid workers, and UN staff.
27: And I don't think anyone's attacking humanitarian law directly. But there are military actions which have an impact on caregivers, on humanitarian aid workers, on the UN and UN peacekeepers, for example.
12: Lametti says he and Foreign Affairs Minister Anita Anand are both former law professors who want to advance defending and shaping global rules. A 37-year-old Toronto man with stage 4 melanoma is searching for answers on why his application for funding under Ontario's health plan for therapy in the U.S. was denied. Tumor infiltrating lymphocyte therapy has been approved by Health Canada, but Ontario hasn't yet decided whether to publicly fund it. Alex Schved says he may not have the time to wait.
28: I don't have the time to wait because not only am I not going to be medically fit by the time it gets approved, I might not even be here by the time it gets approved.
12: Schved's oncologist requested out-of-country funding to receive the therapy at the Moffitt Cancer Center in Florida, but the Ministry of Health rejected the request, citing the funding review period. On the international stage now, a new round of strikes have targeted Iran overnight as U.S. President Donald Trump's words on ending the ceasefire agreement are taken to heart by the U.S. military. Reporter Jacqueline Lee has the details.
29: New U.S. strikes hitting Iran, the second in 24 hours, according to a U.S. official, adding the U.S. targeting coastal radar sites and anti-ship missile locations after President Trump declared the ceasefire over. Posting on Truth Social, this is in retribution for yesterday's bombing of ships by Iran. If it happens again, it will get much worse.
12: And finally, Prime Minister Mark Carney was gifted a personalized pistol and ammunition by Turkish President Recep Tayyip Erdogan at the NATO summit. Erdogan, who's hosted this year's summit in Ankara, gifted every NATO leader a name-engraved firearm. Global Affairs Canada says the RCMP is having the weapon decommissioned so that it no longer fires, and the ammunition was left in Turkey. This is the Canadian Press. In sports, a confident win from the Toronto Blue Jays, who beat the San Francisco Giants 10-0 in the rubber match of a three-game series. Kazuma Okamoto hitting his first career grand slam as part of a five-run first inning for the Jays. Elsewhere in the MLB, the Tampa Bay Rays beat the New York Yankees 3-0, extending their American League East lead to five games. The Washington Nationals pounded the Houston Astros 8-2, and the Chicago Cubs outslugged the Baltimore Orioles 9-7. A little bit of WNBA action saw Janelle Salon come off the bench for 26 points as the Golden State Valkyries held off the short bench Toronto Tempo 83-75. And finally, Taylor Ruck won her fourth title in as many races after emerging victorious at the women's 50-meter freestyle event in Montreal at the Canadian Swimming Trials. The four-time Olympic medalist joined star Summer McIntosh as just the second Canadian athlete ever to win three national titles in three different strokes at the same trials. From the Canadian Press, I'm Rob West.
8: The nominations for this year's Primetime Emmy Awards are out. The final season of HBO Max's Hacks leads the comedy field with 24 nominations.
15: Kelly Kilpatrick thinks I'm gay and you're my secret wife, so we have to spend the weekend pretending to be lesbian lovers so I can get that Carol Burnett jumpsuit. What?
8: That's a record for a comedy series, besting the previous record of 23 held by The Bear in 2024 and The Studio last year. Also in comedy, Rob Reiner received a posthumous nomination for guest actor for his role in season 4 of The Bear. On the drama side, The Pitt landed the most nominations with 25. The 78th Emmy Awards will take place September 14th in Los Angeles. The live-action adaptation of Moana is set for an underwhelming start at the box office. The Disney film is expected to make between $60 and $65 million in its debut weekend. Some projections have the musical making about $40 million, with the film carrying a production budget of $250 million.
16: Well, I'm running down the road trying to loosen my load. I got seven women on my mind.
8: The Eagles are extending their residency at the Sphere in Las Vegas. The band has added four new shows to their run in December, solidifying the group as the venue's longest-running residency. The new shows follow the previously announced fall 2026 Sphere dates. The dates run from September 18th through December 12th. Tickets for the new December shows go on sale July 17th. That's your entertainment report. I'm Chris Caraggio.
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0: Texter 71010 writes, Adam certainly doesn't know about the funding to Ukraine, Texter writes, but he's sure willing to let everybody believe that it's a loan. This is misinformation and disinformation, a Texter writes. Texter, I was told it's a loan. If it's not a loan, then somebody told me something that was wrong. What do you think it is? Maybe some of it's not a loan, but some of it is. My larger point is people say, Adam, why are we giving money to Ukraine when we have things that we can spend money on here? Oh, yeah, because we really don't spend enough on all sorts of other social services that are really at the peak of efficiency. Everybody knows that every dollar spent by the NDP is well spent, but we tend to forget about that. But no, but my point is we have loaned Ukraine piles of money, and if they get annihilated, they're not going to pay any of it back. At least by provisioning them, to say nothing of the humanitarian and moral responsibility that I also believe we have. But if you don't share that as a sufficient reason, all right. I think I can make up your mind just by finance. We've given them piles of money. And if they get annihilated, we don't get any of it back. If they survive, we do get paid back. Why do you want to lose our money? See, I don't think you do, if your argument is financial. So I'm arguing that not only is there a moral imperative and argument to provision Ukraine, not only is there a practical argument in terms of provisioning Ukraine because it's a proxy war that keeps the Russians from expanding and displaying aggression elsewhere, but also there's a bunch of money that's already been invested in Ukraine that's riding on this war going in their favor if we're ever going to see it again. And, you know, maybe you want to cut your losses. Okay, but they are loans. We're supposed to be getting that money back, I thought. Anyway, just a thought. 250-386-1161. Meanwhile, Richard was about to school all of us in military doctrine. What was it you said before the news, Richard, that all you need is a nuclear weapon, just one, and a Secret Service spy-style hit squad, and that's all you need for a modern military? See, I'm skeptical, but I'll let you try to convince me.
2: Well, very quickly working backwards to that point, We just have to hope that the money we have so-called loaned Ukraine isn't part of the $250 million that we know that Zelensky's buddies scammed and vanished. Okay, so that's a known fact.
0: Well, they still owe us. Like, I don't care what they did with it afterwards. I hope they used it to defend themselves from annihilation, because if they didn't, they might get annihilated.
2: Again, working back to where I left off, the current behavior of sandwich dog owners demonstrates that those people never should have been given any respect or a sympathetic ear. They're showing.
0: How do you know it's dog owners? How do you know it's not a false flag? How do you know it's not people trying to make the dog owners look bad?
2: How do you know you're actually talking to a human being right now?
0: I don't. For all I know, you're part of a vast conspiracy that's been targeting me and surrounding me with disinformation for the past few years. Perhaps it's some sort of an elaborate plot to build housing in the West Shore. Who knows?
2: I think we're seeing what kind of people most of them are right from the get-go.
0: Yeah.
2: Canada.
0: You paused there for a sec. Everything okay?
2: I don't care how many submarines we have, how many airplanes. We couldn't defend ourselves against a flea. Okay. It's largely due to our geography. There are a number of reasons. But in today's world, conventional warfare, as you've already been pointing out earlier in your show, is going by the wayside, and what they call asymmetric warfare, which Iran is demonstrating, and to some extent Ukraine is demonstrating in fighting back against Russia, is the new way of fighting, and that's why that includes, you know, setting up in schools or hospitals or wherever, hiding behind the current stupid laws of proportionality, etc. It really favors sort of bad actors and terrorists, and so Israel is showing what deterrence means. And I'm old enough to know that the reason half the world hasn't been obliterated by nuclear weaponry yet is the simple notion of deterrence. And so deterrence, we could arm up as much as we want to, we're still a flea. Okay, so. But as I said before the break, if the leader of – there's a reason why North Korea hasn't been invaded by anyone lately, okay? Because they have exactly what I talked about. There's a reason why Israel –
0: Why would anybody invade North Korea? Like, why would anybody want to?
2: Well, that's a good point.
0: To go steal their poverty? We're gonna take their electronics? Like, why would anybody want to invade North Korea?
2: Yeah, a couple of barrels of kimchi or something. Look, Israel is showing that, as I said, if Donald Trump was considering invading Canada, but he knew that within 2 days he and probably his family would be gone, vaporized, he's going to think three and four times. And a coward like him probably wouldn't do it to begin with, okay, if he knew that he was going to be eliminated. So, yes, a small... very capable team that is capable of things like that, and the cherry on top, one single nuclear weapon, is a lot better than waiting 30 years to have a bunch of jalopy type airplanes and submarines by that point. It's ridiculous. It's just nothing but loudmouth rhetoric coming from, you know, Carney and Eby. They are surviving on two things. One single thing, and that is BS. Yeah. Making up stories.
0: They're surviving on two things, BS, and I guess the other one's BS too.
2: And scapegoats.
0: Oh, okay.
2: Right?
0: Okay.
2: Both of them are surviving on BS and scapegoats. And Canadians, too many of us, and especially British Columbians, are just dim-witted and pathetic enough to buy into it time after time after time. But, you know, forget it. I mean, if I was Mark Carney, I would have the head of Mossad over here next week giving us a lesson on how to look after ourselves and how to stand up to bigger, more powerful bullies. But no, Canada's going to play it the Canadian way right to the bitter end, and we're going to be broke and toothless and basically useless.
0: Well, I don't think you're correct, but I think you have a right to think that.
2: And I want to hear what Mehdi has to say about the
0: Well, I know, because it's fresh every time. There you go. Have a good day. Bye now. 250-386-1161, *1070, a free call on your wireless device. I think the larger point there was you need all the other military stuff to just exist as a deterrent, because if you don't have all of the other force projection capability, it doesn't matter if you have one bomb and a hit squad or something like that. Like, that's assuming a reality where all of the other deterrents that you also need don't exist. And Canada's fallen behind on that. And we haven't put enough money into our military. I've said that for years. We are spending more now. We should have been spending more a lot sooner. It's good that we are. It's good that we're catching up, but we're going to be limited in our capacity to be able to catch up. And it's because we relied on the Americans. I mean, the Americans spend, what is it, $800 billion a year, something like that, for their overall military budget. That's like, it's so far beyond the runners up in terms of how much China spends and the other great powers spend that it's just, I was going to say obscene or insane, but you run out of adjectives. The Americans just spend so much more on their military than everybody else on Earth. But the side effect is that they've been able to largely control global commerce to their benefit for, I'd say about 50 years now, easily, more than 50 years. The second oil shock, by the way, with OPEC was about 50 years ago, for those of you who are curious about that. And, you know, I don't think it's much of a coincidence that when OPEC flexed its muscles and showed that it could bring the West to its knees in terms of energy security, that the geopolitical sensitivity of the Middle East is something that has come up over and over and over and over and over and over again in different aspects, including today with the ongoing on again, off again ceasefire with Iran that was characterized in various meetings earlier today. And Donald Trump might have accidentally called it by the name of another country, which is somewhat unfortunate in some clips that I saw earlier. Not that it has anything to do with anything, but I mean the geopolitical sensitive nature of having access to fossil fuel energy through, among other places, the Strait of Hormuz out of the Persian Gulf is relevant today, just as it was relevant in the 1990s, and it was relevant in the 1970s as well. And it will probably be relevant in the 2030s and perhaps 2040s, 50s, or who knows how far in future. It will continue to be a very relevant part of the world. And if anybody thinks that we can just say, oh, we're going to stay out of that and not take an interest in it, not spend any money defending it, I'm sorry, but that's a really positive, optimistic worldview. And I'm sure history's been filled with people like that who end up getting plowed under, metaphorically speaking, by the nations who spent money on weaponry and armies that stood at the ready, defending the interests of those nations as well as the safety and well-being of their citizens. We'll take a quick break. More calls after this.
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0: Military license plates and vehicles that are parked around. There are all sorts of folks whose business is to know how the military and how warfare work within the sound of my voice right now. I don't want to presume to know more than them because I don't. That is their role, and I'm thankful that they have their role, but I know enough to think that a lot of us armchair quarterbacks don't know what we don't know, and it's likely that we're getting stuff wrong. And I have the humility to try to incorporate that into what I say. That said, I'm a citizen in a free and democratic society, so are all of you, and so we have a right to opine upon these things and to tell our politicians what sorts of outcomes we want to see from policy. And that's why I say that I think we need to provision our people a lot better than we have been. And we are, from what I'm told. We still have a long way to go, though. So keep it up. 250-386-1161. Let's go to Larry, who's calling in. Hey, Larry, how you doing?
1: Good afternoon, Adam. Thanks for taking my call.
0: Sure.
1: This deal with Carney and Eby.
0: Yeah.
1: Their anticipations of how they're going to buy up these condos and so on.
0: Maybe, but yeah.
1: Maybe. It's a maybe.
0: Yep.
1: I don't think it's going to fly at all. I don't think it's feasible.
0: Yeah.
1: I've been around a long time. I remember co-op housing.
0: Yeah.
1: And I can explain a few things about this co-op housing.
0: Yeah.
1: From what I can remember from back 65 years ago. Now, the only way that I see that this is feasible for maybe Carney and Eby have a hidden agenda, which is not really so hidden.
0: Mm.
1: They intend to supply a lot of housing for the military with anticipated growth, with the growth of the military build up here. And it's all right here. We go back east or we're here, coast to coast.
0: Well, they've got a building right outside the base, like right outside the Admiral's gate that I go past every day. In fact, they close off traffic, actually, later on in the morning because they had to turn off the traffic light there. But there's a relatively large building right by the gate in the base that's being built. So I know stuff is being built there.
1: But with the way Carney talks about all this huge military buildup and more military staff and stuff.
0: Larry? I didn't touch anything.
1: If you remember back just a while ago,
0: yeah.
1: The only way that...
0: Larry? I'm not touching anything. Is. My hands aren't moving. You cut out for a sec there, and it's not on... I don't think it's on my end.
1: It's probably my phone.
0: That might be it, because I'm not touching
1: so
0: anything.
1: So if you remember back a while ago, the federal government made a good deal because the mayor of View Royal got a hold of base commander. There was a condo going into receivership on the 4 Mile Hill.
0: Yeah.
1: And the military made a good buy. They bought that thing for probably a third of the cost. So they put a bunch of military staff in brand new condos there. Good show. Now that was a good deal. But sorry for the builder, it didn't work out for them. Now these condos they're building today, they're so expensive, and the materials and the labor and so on and so forth. These condo owners are not going to give them condos up to anybody at a lower cost. The only way they're going to get them is if they run into financial trouble.
0: Well, that's
1: and they end up in foreclosure.
0: But what about their interest payments, Larry? They got to sell sometime, and every single month that goes by is another payment on that construction loan. At some point, they got to sell.
1: What they're doing, Adam, is 99% of them are all rental, and so they sell them off as they can sell them, if they can sell them.
0: Mm-hmm.
1: But, you know, you've got strata fees, you've got insurance, you've got taxes, you've got the initial cost of it and everything. People can't afford to buy them. They just cannot afford to buy them. And so they're going to end up with a pile of empty condos, and it's going to be a situation where they either go into foreclosure or they hang on to them and rent them all out for years and then turn them into co-op housing. Because after about 10 years, the builders captured enough income to now afford to put them on the market as condos through a co-op. And they can, the government gives, like they did in the old days, give out a $5,000, $10,000 in those days grant to people for housing.
0: Mm-hmm.
1: They built a bunch of them on Goldstream Avenue. They built them on Jackman Road. They built them... down on the interurban road. They built them all over the city of Victoria. I remember where they're all built.
0: Yeah.
1: Anyway, now they can give them these people moving into these co-op housing,
0: yeah,
1: $5,000, $10,000 down payment. That's just paperwork. That's making some kind of a dollar down on a condo.

0: But it's going to take them years and years and years at rental with the chance to buy. That's co-op and rental anticipating buying it.
1: Mm-hmm.
0: By the time they buy it, it's time to tear it down. They're all wood frame. They'll need so much work to update them and keep them. That
2: do they
0: by
2: own
0: the time
2: land? Do they own part of the land as part of the strata, or do they only own the structure?
0: Well, they own the land too. That's
2: okay.
0: All in. It's
2: okay.
0: Because
2: you're right. There would be substantial costs in terms of reconstruction, but the land residual is a significant part of the overall ownership equation.
0: Oh yeah, yeah. But no, when they buy into those co-ops, they're all a shared co-op, and they own the land and the building.
2: Okay.
0: And it's operated with like a co-op strata and all that.
2: Is that what EB's thinking of doing, or is it something different?
0: Well, I don't know. I'm kind of thinking that the way it sounds, that how could it go forward unless the government is anticipating buying those condos and using them for military housing that they figure they need?
2: Well, I don't know if it would be military housing necessarily, but...
0: Well, they could sell them to the public, but it could be a mixed thing, you know, a reasoning why they're going to buy in any
2: The problem
0: case,
2: is we don't know which condos. And, Larry, though, you're making a good point in terms of speculating, and we don't actually know which condos. We know that they say that there are 4,000 empty condos in the lower BC mainland, but they haven't said which 2,000 they might buy. They've said it's not in the municipality of Vancouver, but where could it be? And depending on where the location is, the use is very different.
0: Well, I got it figured it'll all be right here in Victoria.
2: Oh, I don't know about that.
0: Oh, mostly in Langford. We got about
1: we got about
0: 10 of them on the go right here in Langford now.
2: I don't know how many empty condos are in Langford, to be clear. So I don't want to speculate about that. There's new condos being built all the time, though. I don't know how many might already be spoken for in pre-sales or how many might already have owners. And I don't know where I would get that data reliably. But you're right. Actually, there's a lot of housing units being built in Langford, being built in Colwood. That's the West Shore. That's where most of the new housing stock is being built, as well as Victoria. Could we actually see a situation where, can you imagine if the condo bailout story and the Langford stories cross somehow? That'd be nuts. I hope we don't get there. I don't think my heart could take it.
0: But you see, But you
2: I don't
0: see, it's
2: think
0: all
2: I
0: way.
2: Could. I would just short circuit and just pass
0: I don't think
2: out.
0: I could. I don't think I could either. But you see, it's all way too high cost. And the builders cannot afford to sell them for too low a cost because of your labor costs, your purchase of the land, the building materials, wages of costs, mortgage costs, and they got to keep them maintained until it's sell them all. And this strata fee, when you buy a condo, you agree to pay for it at a certain price. There's strata fees.
2: Yeah.
0: There's taxes.
2: Yeah.
0: There's insurance.
2: Yeah.
0: You have to carry insurance on them.
2: Absolutely.
0: There's the bank loan, the mortgage costs.
2: And it's because you have neighbors.
0: My God.
2: It's because your neighbors also have a certain expectation that you'll help pay for maintenance, you'll help pay for any damage, you'll help pay for this.
0: Yeah.
2: Owning a condominium, owning a strata property is a cooperative relationship with other owners. It's not like a single family home where, sure, you also have obligations to your neighbors in terms of, like, you can't just do whatever you want because it's your land. There are laws that govern your behavior, what you can build, what it looks like, et cetera, et cetera. But no, a strata is an ongoing relationship, and if you can't fulfill your end of the bargain, you're going to be in trouble.
0: And I often wonder, what the hell do they do with all that strata fees that they collect when all of a sudden it needs a new roof?
2: Well,
0: and we're talking
2: thing.
0: A couple,
2: that's, it's
0: couple
2: supposed
0: million
2: to cover
0: dollars
2: that.
0: For a new roof.
2: It's supposed to cover
0: and they've
2: that.
0: Been collecting all these strata fees for 10, 15 years.
2: Well, they have governments. They have their own government. They have a strata board. Yeah, they have meetings and minutes, and you can be on your strata
0: board.
2: Yeah,
0: well, the strata board... The strata boards don't seem to have much control on all this how it's all operated. First of all, when a building is built, I would imagine the general contractor that built the building, he's responsible for that building for 5 years.
2: Is it five?
0: No, so he's gonna have to be the guy that hangs on to the operation of that building till that 5 years is up. He cannot afford to let it deteriorate or have any contractor just picked out of the sky to
2: Larry,
0: come in and do work.
2: You know what you
0: They'll
2: just
0: have
2: did?
0: To keep it up.
2: I have people
0: They'll
2: texting have me it. Now. They're texting me about Danbrook 1 Ridgeview Place. You just put that in idea in people's heads. Somebody goes, I know of one building in Langford that's vacant. Oh.
0: Yeah, and see, you see, these things, they've got to be kept up and maintained, and a builder is not going to jeopardize his investment with phony, inadequate contractors coming in to do repair work.
2: We would hope not.
0: They would have to keep that until their warranty is up. See, and then they sell it to whoever. Okay. They're out of the picture.
2: Okay.
0: But
2: maybe.
0: Until that time, they're going to keep it maintained under their control, which is a good thing because they know the building, they know the structure, they know how it was built.
2: Yeah. All right. I have to run, though, because I am out of time for the news. But, Larry, I do appreciate the thoughts. A lot of presumptions being made about rational actors protecting their interests, which we would hope is the case. And yet there are unfortunate instances involving some limited projects where I honestly don't know how to explain. And I have people texting me now. They're making jokes about Danbrook One Ridgeview Place. And honest to God, I still don't know what happened there. Neither do any of us. There's an active lawsuit. Langford's a defendant in it. They're seeking potentially tens of millions of dollars in damages, depending on how that goes. And I don't expect that to be resolved one way or the other before the election this fall. So ultimately, I don't know what role it might or might not play in the overall political debate there, but that is one thing that I forget about most of the time, and then every so often I get reminded about it, thinking, oh yeah, whatever happened with that? How did that get resolved? How did that get settled? And then you realize that it hasn't yet, that it's still just pending and hanging over the municipality with, again, millions of dollars on the line. What is the property tax increase to Langford residents if Langford loses that lawsuit? Nobody's explained that to me yet. The municipality barely comments on it at all. Oh, I know, right? Oh, is everybody going to pay for all this stuff? Or maybe it goes fine. Maybe Langford is not found liable for anything, and then taxpayers don't have to worry. But nobody's been able to reassure me either way on this. It just sort of is one more thing out there that I keep forgetting about and keep getting reminded of. And I go, oh, yeah, I guess we have to deal with that eventually, too, potentially. Or maybe not. Anyway, quick break. More after this.
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2: All right, back on the air here at CFAX 1070. We started the program doing some calls as well as analyzing conversation. Jeff Kibble, Member of Parliament for Cowichan and Malahat Langford, weighing in on Mark Carney's announcement a couple of days ago on procuring new submarines, up to 12 submarines, from a German supplier that's also going to be supplying other submarines, similar submarines, if not the same models, to other NATO allied nations. And apparently they're willing to give up some of their limited construction slots that those nations, Norway was one of them I heard, would have otherwise used, to Canada, so that we would get some of our ships sooner. Or, I'm sorry, our boats sooner. It's a submarine. But ultimately, we're not expecting to actually have four submarines until the year 2034. And it is currently the year 2026, which means we're probably a couple of election cycles away, which means that all sorts of things could go wrong in the interim. But I suppose it's also true that all sorts of things could go right. But they usually tend not to for whatever reason. The issue of obsolescence was also brought up, and that's something that we've seen with a number of texture responses to the program today, talking about whether or not we're essentially buying outdated technology. 20th century warfare was, of course, dominated by the Cold War with the Americans and the Soviets, and all of us saw Hunt for Red October, which, of course, probably mirrored reality. I'm sorry, I shouldn't say it probably mirrored reality somewhat, but the Typhoon and the American Ohio-class nuclear submarine were part of the nuclear triad, the American one, I mean. And the nuclear triad was the three-pronged American nuclear strategy, which was strategic bombers, intercontinental ballistic missiles, and ICBMs that could be fired from their nuclear fleet, their submarines. And the idea was is that even if an opponent could find a way to disable one or two of those, the other functioned as a fail-safe, assuring mutually assured destruction of the Soviets or anybody else who was a nuclear aggressor. And the idea was is that perfect response, mutually assured destruction capability, would essentially ward off World War III. And you know what? For the most part, it seems to have. Perhaps that was luck and it merely coincided with World War III never breaking out. But we still haven't seen anything that I think is fair to call World War III, although it feels like we might be closer to it some days than others, given the current situation that we see out there. But the idea is that they put the ICBM silos, for the most part, in the middle of the North American continent, so that if missiles were coming over the North Pole, they'd be picked up on radar installations located on, among other places, Canadian soil. And even if, because back in the ICBM days, there was really no way to shoot them down while they were on their way, they could launch the ICBMs from the middle of the continent, which again are positioned as far away as possible from the coastlines, so that Soviets that fired missiles from their own submarines would take as long as possible to reach the missile silos in the center of the continent. Again, it's all practical positioning in terms of giving the Americans time to respond. The strategic bomber fleet was once upon a time a very important part of that. It's actually where the Avro Arrow idea came from. That's also why it shuffled by the wayside here in Canada, because having a Mach 2 capable interceptor that could take out the strategic bombers coming presumably from Russia over the North Pole was something that was a strategic objective here in North America. But a increase in the availability of space-based ballistic missile technology basically rendered the idea of the Avro Arrow obsolete. And a high-altitude Mach 2 interceptor was very, very important in a world where you had to worry about Russian bombers thundering over the North Pole carrying atomic bombs in their bomb bays. But as soon as the Russians had the ability to, along with the Americans, breach atmosphere and essentially send a missile going thousands of kilometers per hour through the vacuum of space over top of any air defenses to come back down in one of the multiple independent reentry vehicles at hypersonic speeds right on top of the enemy capital, which is how intercontinental ballistic missiles generally work. Who cares if you have an interceptor, unless you're actually going to go into space and shoot them down, which, by the way, they actually have space-based interceptors now, 50 years later. But yeah, the technology has constantly been in a state of flux with this arms race. And Canada's never really had a nuclear fleet. We don't have the missiles in terms of the ICBMs. We don't have the submarine fleet, and we certainly don't have the strategic bomber fleet. We've simply been sheltered by the American one for well over half a century now. Patrol submarines, my understanding, would be the purpose of these vessels. But again, 8 years before we have four of them, if things go well. Mike writes, now that Richard knows you can put nukes on a sub, does he think we need three things? See, that's the other problem too, right? He's like, oh, I can win a war with only two things. Like, actually, if all you had was those two things, you would have never had a country in the first place because you would have been invaded a long time ago or absorbed a long time ago. Yes, there are things that give one military an edge over another military, but you can't just imagine a military coming to exist without the society and the military that existed right before it. And the truth is that all of this has been in a state of flux for a long time and continues to be in a state of flux. Texture 71010 writes, of course, Carney went with the less capable vaporware submarines because of his fealty to Europe. It was a foregone conclusion. There might be, actually, you might be onto something, because he did mention the NATO allied nations. And there might also be some economic or economies of scale that we realize there as well. If we are one of the customers from this German manufacturer that is supplying submarines, you can imagine that maybe we get a better price. And maybe because we are bulk buying along with our NATO allies, there could be efficiencies of scale realized. But as you mentioned, yes, it is vaporware. Yes, it doesn't exist yet. Yes, there's a million things that could go wrong that haven't gone wrong yet, but may yet go wrong. And we are ultimately just speculating. I mean, we've been talking about, remember the Next Generation Strike Fighter project ended up being the F-35? We've been talking about that for pretty much as long as I could remember. The idea of the Joint Strike Fighter, the idea of all these different ideas being thrown around. The world has lived in a state of almost glacial advancement when it comes to some weapons platforms, while at the same time other weapons platforms are advancing with frightening speed. And in the case of the drone in Ukraine, we talked about this before, it is frightening. But you have to remember that for the most part, those are small arms. Like the idea that, yes, I know there are longer range drones now. Yes, I know that they're in Moscow, which is what Zelensky was joking about this morning. But the idea of drone warfare generally is in almost as a replacement for infantry. And the idea of a no man's land with drones buzzing around the landscape looking for their next kill is, quite frankly, a terrifying prospect. And yet it's a prospect that, as we started the show today reflecting upon, that fighting men are dealing with right now today, whether it be the conscripts from Russia being marched into Ukraine or the people of Ukraine defending their homes, both sides somewhat tragically probably feeling that they have no choice and facing the prospect of death at the hands of one of these tiny buzzing machines flying through the air. Ugh. Be thankful that you have a peaceful country that might not be perfect, certainly not in some respects. And yet, I don't have to worry about being killed by a flying machine as I walk out the door in the morning. And there are parts of this world where that is a very real fear today. Sort of grim. Kathy writes, Adam, you are setting my nerves on edge with atomic bomb talk. Oh, I'm sorry, Kathy. It says, I grew up in the Cold War with constant talk of nuclear war and missiles coming over the pole. It was very frightening as a child in the 60s. Here we are again. Kathy, I can imagine that it was. I can certainly imagine that it was. And yet, the deterrent that the Americans played a large role in establishing for the North American continent, we can argue, did its job. It did protect us. We never did see that much speculated nuclear exchange, although it certainly did seem like it was closer some days than others. And perhaps that's a cause and a reason for hope. Because there were a lot of folks, a lot of thinkers of the day, I'm sure you can remember, that were quite sure that we human beings were going to annihilate ourselves. And there was very little that could be done. The doomsday clock would get ever closer to midnight. And I don't think anybody actually honestly expected us to survive. I shouldn't say anybody. There were many respected thinkers that were taken very seriously when they warned us that we probably weren't going to survive the 1980s. And yeah, there were some close calls, especially as things got shaky on the Soviet side. But in the end, the Berlin Wall came down. The Iron Curtain came down. It's true there was a KGB officer in Berlin that somewhat notoriously radioed for instructions, and yet Moscow was said to be silent. His name was Vladimir Putin, and he did become somewhat of a successful politician following essentially the Soviets falling apart in 89. And as you and I know, he's now the president of the Russian Federation, trying to invade and conquer parts of Ukraine. I know they say they just want the traditional Russian-speaking areas, but nations always say that when they're invading another nation. Nobody ever says, we're invading this nation because we want to conquer all of it. That's not how real invasions happen. Real invasions happen with an excuse being loudly proclaimed as what eventually turns into a conquering the whole nation tends to unfold, which means that this is indistinguishable from other nations trying to conquer other nations, which is why I think it could be reasonably treated as such. Yeah, it's sort of interesting to think about. We talk about the Cold War ending, but really among the combatants was that KGB officer, a young man in Berlin at the time. And he's now, again, president of Russia, having Donald Trump seemingly speaking on his behalf in a less than charitable way earlier this morning, sitting alongside Vladimir Zelensky, who joked that among the reasons that he doesn't want to go to Moscow for negotiations is because Moscow is dangerous because there's so many Ukrainian drones there. The future is an odd place. Texter at 71010 writes, "Hey Adam, I'm not sure if you talked about this yet already, but I think a joint fleet with other countries using all the same subs would naturally have some savings just based on parts to fix these things." Texter writes, "The current Canadian sub fleet has discontinued all the parts, it says, that we've had to replace on those, had to be manufactured, custom made, it says. With the joint fleet, in theory, there should be parts available going into the future. I'm not sure how the classification systems might work. In terms of certain weapon systems, Canada has for many years had to deal with the Americans always reserving the top technologies for themselves, despite significant amounts of cooperation. I'm not sure if the submarines that we'll be getting from this supplier will be exactly the same as our NATO allies get, or if there might be some meaningful differences. But you're right, hypothetically, there certainly is an economy of scale for an alliance of nations to pool its resources, to provision a specific manufacturer that's going to churn out patrol submarines for all of them. And if they are similar enough to each other, then yes, that would also go with maintenance, you would think. Anyway, interesting thought. We'll take a quick break and have more after this. Stay with us.
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2: And Mark Carney had this entire announcement that he streamed out on his social media feeds, if anybody's curious. And I did find the clip that I was looking for, and it had to do with whether or not Canada was buying obsolete technology with these submarines. Again, if you're just joining us, hour one of the conversation today, we analyzed a conversation that local Conservative MP Jeff Kibble had with CFAX this morning, raising his concerns, saying, well, there's actually nothing concrete being promised here. We've picked a company that we want to buy submarines from. We say that we want to buy up to 12 of them. If things go well, we're hoping that we'll have four submarines 8 years from now, by the year 2034. But none of these submarines actually exist yet. And there are all sorts of things that could go wrong. What about obsolescence? Mark Carney was also asked about that risk a couple of days ago at the press conference. It was on July the 6th.
26: Are you concerned that a fleet of submarines that won't start arriving for another 8 years may end up being obsolete relative to the amount of money Canadians will spend to purchase them?
27: The experts in the Royal Navy and with our allies, and I'll give you an example with our allies, and you're not relying on my expertise. I'm not an expert, but I'll give you an example. So when I was a few months ago in Norway for Operation Cold Response, with actually Chancellor Merz, Prime Minister Sora, Prime Minister Starmer of the UK was there, a number of other leaders. And one of the discussions we had was about, and this is exactly the discussion I'll have again tomorrow with President Zelensky, I'm sure one aspect of this.
2: This is the day before yesterday, so this conversation's already happened, just for the record.
27: Is integrated defense systems. So integration between manned, or I'm going to call them traditional, even though they're cutting edge, but traditional manned vehicles, whether it's a manned aircraft, a manned destroyer, or crewed, I should say, crewed destroyer, crewed submarine, and autonomous.
2: He caught himself with a gender. Is it manned or is it crewed?
27: Autonomous drones and other vehicles.
2: I'm sorry, I don't mean to make that the issue. It caught my ear that he said it, and then he realized that he said it, so he used the newer, more widely accepted in our common parlance term.
27: And space technology. So that you will see, I reference space. There's a space element to this as well. And there's
2: politicians, when they start talking about space, it gets cringeworthy fast. To get away from that.
27: The need to integrate all of that in order to have true defense. So it's not an either or is the way it's developing. It's both. To your question and to the previous question, there does become a question of relativities, how much resources you put in one and the other and how much they're integrated. And that's part of the technological development. What's clear is we have one submarine that's...
2: We see it in the water sometimes. I can't remember when the last time I saw it was. It would have been a few months ago. I'm not sure where she is right now. But have you seen Canada's one submarine? Because from time to time, you'll see it out in the water off Royal Bay in Colwood, was where I last saw it, going down the road there in Esquimalt Lagoon. Sort of turned my head to the right, and I realized the submarine was out today.
27: Operational in Canada. We have three coasts.
2: And we have one submarine.
27: We do not have enough submarine capacity. And I said it in my remarks. I want to salute the women and men of the Royal Canadian Navy for being able to keep the Victoria class operational. But it's time to change. The value of being able to do that change and upgrade is tremendous. And yes, supplementing with autonomous will be necessary. I agree.
2: So I don't know what that means. We think in blue water drones here. I have no idea how that technology is working and is supposed to work. But I suspect that integrating it with our Victoria class submarine is probably not the most feasible path forward.
27: Thank you.
2: Oh, I have somebody telling me that our submarine is actually in Hawaii for RIMPAC, writes Mike. Thank you very much. I was not aware of that. I hadn't seen her in a while, and I figured she was around here somewhere. But again, as you just heard Mark Carney say, we have three coasts and we have one submarine. And while we certainly appreciate the efforts of all the sailors and all the people working hard to keep that submarine operational, I think it's time that you and I, the Canadian taxpayer, make sure that they have better tools, newer tools that adequately reflect the dedication and the service that we get from those folks every day. I don't think it's fair that we tell these people that they should sign up for our military, and then they say, okay, we're willing to take that sacrifice. We're willing to be away from our families for months on end. We're willing to do the hard job that we recognize needs to be done for a modern nation state to exist. And then they ask for the tools to do the job. We say, well, hold on. You know, we're happy that you're willing to sacrifice your life if necessary, but you want us to pay for stuff as well? Of course we should. There should be no objection whatsoever. It should be a thank you. We're going to make sure you have the tools that you need, because a lot of folks out there aren't willing to put their lives in danger. They're not willing to be away from their family for months on end. They're not willing to do the difficult work that needs to be done. And that's fine, but those folks, they got to pay taxes, because the folks who are willing to put themselves in harm's way at the very least deserve the proper tools to do the job. Oh, my God. I got Richard. He's texting and he's making fun of our submarine. Richard, you are just awful sometimes. Richard says, we're being invaded. Someone call the submarine in all caps. Quick. Richard, it's not about that. It's not about the submarine warding off an invasion. It's about having that capability to participate in a meaningful way with our allies. And sure, the Victoria-class submarine is not going to be able to do the sorts of things that some other NATO ally member nations' submarine vessels can do, but at least we have one for the moment. If it breaks down, then we have nothing. And that's worse than having something, even if, you know, you can argue that something isn't going to be making the difference between a battle going one way or the other. Texture 71010 writes, hi, Adam. With regards to the Carney EB condo bio, why does every decision the Texture writes make these days automatically be a conspiracy? Now, Texture, I'm not sure if you're suggesting that these things actually are conspiracies or if they are presumed to be conspiracies. Those are two different things. I'm reading one possible interpretation of what you've written here as you asking rhetorically, why is everything presumed to be a conspiracy? And so let's keep reading. It says, everyone is complaining about a huge lack of affordable housing across Canada. It says, it seems to me that purchasing up a swath of already made and unsold homes helps alleviate the immediate demand somewhat. Text writes, by purchasing up these units, it says, the developers free up ready cash to begin working on more building construction, and people, it says here, can start moving into already built homes. Texture, I see your point. The argument that the other side makes in this, and it is a valid one, is that these condos have not already bottomed out in terms of how low the prices will get. The value for the developer and the government swooping in to buy them today is that the government will eat the cost in the value as it continues to decline in the free market environment. If we really wanted to maximize the number of homes to get for people with government dollars, we know the prices are falling right now. Government could wait even longer, buy them when they're even more distressed, get even more homes for the same amount of money, and then shelter even more people with affordable housing going forward. That's the other side of the argument. Is it a conspiracy? Oh, my goodness. I hope not, because it's really, really, really stupid if it is. That's the one thing that makes me skeptical about this, is that it would be this cartoonish if there actually was some sort of a devious government plot to reward wealthy political backers who build housing in places like Vancouver. You would think that the government might find a less cartoonish, stupid way to do it. So ultimately, I don't purport to know for sure either way. This smells like an NDP bright idea to me. That doesn't mean that's necessarily what it is. That's just my experience talking. But when I look at this, this looks a lot more like a bright idea from somebody in the NDP who thought they knew how things worked, but really, you know, had a rough understanding of some of the finer points. But who knows? I can't rule out the conspiracy theory either, I guess. The Conservatives put together a concerning potential scenario of events at committee yesterday before it got shut down by the Liberals, which, again, not the best look if there's nothing going on here. So ultimately, I don't know. People are just going to have to make up their own minds. But I think all of us can appreciate the political optics here, the radioactive political optics of seemingly having the government come in and rescue people who build condos during the housing crisis in places like Metro Vancouver. I mean, the optics of that are just terrible. Everybody should have known that. This thing needed to be unimpeachable when it was presented to the public, and it wasn't. And again, I have no idea why. Maybe it needed to coincide with Ontario giving HST relief on homes. That's a plausible explanation. But other than that, oh my God, huge mistake announcing this the way they did. And I think everybody's realized that at this point. But again, just a theory. We'll take a quick break. Calls after this, it'll be Roger. Stick around.
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14: From the National Newsroom of the Canadian Press, I'm Rob Westgate. Prime Minister Mark Carney was gifted a personalized pistol and ammunition by Turkish President Recep Tayyip Erdogan at the NATO summit. Now, Erdogan, who hosted this year's summit in Ankara, gifted every NATO leader a name-engraved firearm. Global Affairs Canada says the RCMP is having the weapon decommissioned so it can no longer fire, and the ammunition was left in Turkey. The government will look for a new home for the gift, potentially a museum. Carney is in Jeddah, Saudi Arabia today to meet with Crown Prince Mohammed bin Salman at his palace, but reporters traveling with the Prime Minister are not allowed to watch them meet. Meanwhile, Ottawa is putting international law as one of its top priorities at the United Nations, as others are accusing Canada of pulling its punches. Canada's UN ambassador, David Lametti, says he and Foreign Affairs Minister Anita Anand are both former law professors who want to advance defending and shaping global rules.
25: I'm not unrealistic. I see what's happening in the world. But I do think that, for example, a number of middle powers can band together and put humanitarian law in the forefront.
14: Lametti's comments coming after sustained criticism from human rights activists, legal scholars, and former federal ministers Lloyd Axworthy and Alan Rock, arguing that Ottawa isn't doing enough to stand up for international law. The owner of a beloved Calgary cafe has had her business picked up lock, stock, and latte and sent away. Angela's Cafe was located right next to some construction where the city is now making vital repairs to a water main. The city uprooted the nearly three-decade-old cafe and moved it some 50 kilometers north to an industrial storage yard. Owner Kathy Jacobs admits she doesn't drive by it much.
28: It's very sad. I mean, you don't spend your life, and literally your life, in one location for 28 years and suddenly you're not there anymore and not be affected by it.
14: Jacob says she is disappointed that the city decided to store the building rather than pay her for it. However, the city says they believe they took an empathetic approach. And finally, looking for some one-of-a-kind movie memorabilia? Well, reporter Danny New goes behind the scenes of the new New York-based Heritage House auction to see what you could own.
9: Many of the items from cinema's biggest hits ever are now going up for auction. For example, the hoverboards from Back to the Future Part 2. Brian Chanis from Heritage Auctions gave me a virtual tour of some of the biggest pieces of movie history that you can now bid on over the next week or so. After the Wicked craze of the last few years, maybe you fancy one of the hats the Wicked Witch of the West wore on screen in The Wizard of Oz. And speaking of headgear, how about Willy Wonka's golden top hat in Willy Wonka and the Chocolate Factory?
14: And of course, those big movie memories will likely not come cheap. You better start checking under the sofa cushions for the extra coinage. This is the Canadian Press. In sports, the Toronto Blue Jays easily smacked around the San Francisco Giants 10-0 the final in the rubber match of a three-game series. Pitcher Dylan Cease took a no-hitter into the ninth inning. Elsewhere, Mike Trout hit a two-run homer in his return from the injured list as the Los Angeles Angels beat the Texas Rangers 13-1. The St. Louis Cardinals snapped a seven-game losing streak against Milwaukee with a 5-1 win over the Brewers. The Cincinnati Reds defeated the Philadelphia Phillies 11-5, and the Minnesota Twins beat Cleveland 6-5 for their fourth straight win over the Guardians. In the WNBA, the Toronto Tempo came up short, dropping their third straight contest 83-75 to the Golden State Valkyries. And Minnesota beat the Connecticut Sun 86-80, giving Lynx coach Cheryl Reeve the WNBA record for career wins with 380 regular season victories. From the Canadian Press, I'm Rob West.
15: The man accused of throwing a Molotov cocktail at the San Francisco home of OpenAI CEO Sam Altman remains in custody. Texas native Daniel Moreno Gama made a court appearance on Wednesday, where he had his preliminary hearing set for August 19th. Prosecutors say he also threatened to burn down OpenAI headquarters and kill everyone inside. A proposal from a California-based company calls for building dozens of new data centers across the state. That includes at least eight in the Bay Area. Global Stack LLC wants various fairgrounds across the state to host its data centers. It also wants to put helicopter landing pads on the same developments, saying they're useful in emergencies. Meta has a new AI image generator, and it's angering some users. Muse Image can use photos from accounts that are set to public. Owners of those photos will automatically be tagged. Critics tell The Verge it's another example of Meta's shaky relationship with privacy. And Google is investing in a German company, Proxima Fusion, that's trying to create Europe's first commercial fusion power plant. Tech Report, I'm Mark Mayfield.
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2: Texter at 71010 writes, who was behind Homes for People? Wasn't Homes for People just the name of the BC government program to try to create more housing? It had to do with province-wide upzoning as well as missing middle forms primarily. You might be thinking Homes for Living, which is a different organization. It's registered as a third-party advertiser during the 2022 election. And it was a group of volunteers and advocates who felt strongly about, again, changing provincial housing policy. Were some of them associated with the development industry? Well, I mean, it would make sense. There's certainly nothing that says that people can't have an interest in something that they also know a lot about because they're involved with it. But ultimately, in terms of who was behind it, I'm not sure there was any one person behind anything per se, but I don't know what you're talking about. Homes for People was the name of the sort of provincial slogan. Homes for Living was an advocacy group that's been active in the political scene here on South Vancouver Island, including in the last municipal election. So maybe that answers your question. 250-386-1161, star 1070, a free call on your wireless device. Texter writes, hey, Adam, if any person in British Columbia that's voting age can't see the BC NDP Premier David Eby is the worst premier in our province's history, they are blind to the bat and naive, the texter writes. I think that a government is more than any one person. And I'm sorry, but so many things have gone wrong with this government in such a short period of time that I have said that this government is the worst in the history of British Columbia, just in terms of the number of false steps and mistakes that have been made and reckless experiments that have been conducted. I mean, a lot of it is so jarring that I forget that it exists. And every so often I'm reminded of it and I'm immediately crestfallen thinking, oh, yeah. That too. Like, remember the time they fired the District 61 school board and then unfired them right before what could have been an embarrassing week of legal proceedings, where ultimately we never did get a definitive answer on the legal question. I think there was clearly a public interest in getting, by the way. So all of us are left in this situation where we can only speculate and engage in conjecture about what might have happened next and whether the government ultimately had the lawful authority to do something that it then effectively changed its mind on a year or so later. Oh, that's the problem with me and this condo bailout, is I look at it and I think I've seen the fingerprints that are on this before. They're well-meaning, they're too confident, and they try to take things back after it's too late. But I digress. Worse in the province's history? I don't know. Maybe there were others that were worse in different ways. 250-386-1161. Let's go to Roger, who's calling in. Hey, Roger, you're on the air. How you doing?
0: I'm well, and again, I hope everybody else is too. And hello, Victoria.
2: What's on your mind today?
0: Well, a couple things. Just reflecting on the things about the military, and I think that it is good that we have a relationship with Ukraine. I think that Ukraine is probably the best at dealing with wars in the real world. And by working with them, I think that we're going to gain a lot in our military and drone technology. And I think they are like the world's second. You know, they produce 20% of the world's grain, so they are a large economic consideration as well. And I think that Canada in general should be investing in our own drone technology for submarines and airplanes, and waiting 8 to 10 years for submarines and airplanes and spending billions of dollars. We should just be fine-tuning our own drone technologies and investing in ourselves, but what do I know? Other than that, I also wanted to mention about the Crystal Pool. Took the family down, went for a bike ride a couple of weekends ago. 25 degrees get there.
2: Any gas leaks? No.
0: Well, 5:30 in the afternoon, and they don't accept families. It was a Sunday. There's no family swimming on some Sundays. And then I go there yesterday at 4:30, and there's no lane swimming whatsoever. Not one lane for the members. You know, they say, oh, we don't have the lifeguards. What they don't have is proper management or consideration for the people. And they say, oh, you can just go put a comment in. Oh, I can go, you know, stroke. Anyway.
2: Well, I think I will. You can call. So just so I understand this correctly, lane swimming and family swimming, is it because they share the same space, but when they have the pool sort of closed off with the lanes, there's no room for family swimming? Or what's the difference?
0: What they do is, I don't know why, there's a political motivation, it seems, to rent out the entire pool to other people, the massive Crystal Pool. Yeah. And they don't even allow people in the hot tub or the steam room. And it can, so anybody that goes to the Crystal, you really got to call ahead, because it's not for the people that have annual memberships or monthly or whatever. It's just there for the people with programs. They don't care about people, and they're often closed at like 4 p.m. on the weekends. They close, like, you know, and it's up and down in terms of when they're closing. And again, you know, yesterday, 4:30, no lane swimming whatsoever. It's absolutely ridiculous. We need to get the city unions and employees out of there. They need to lease it out to a private contractor who's going to care about service. And get that sucker open. It's ridiculous that it's closed, and it's absolutely absurd that they can't even keep a couple of lanes open. They say, oh, there's no lifeguards. What it is poor management. That's obvious. Anyway, very disappointing when you get there and you find out you can't even go in the hot tub. Like, you know, and they've got all these excuses, and I feel bad for the employees, because it's the management and the mayor of Victoria that's really responsible.
2: You think it's the mayor? You think it's personally the mayor?
0: Absolutely.
2: But she's one vote, man. Why is it the mayor's fault?
0: I don't think she cares. I tell you, I was doing a job for a guy the other day, and he said that, oh, I recognize your voice on the radio. Uh-oh. So anyway, he was going on about, he thinks that, you know, the reason why the mayor doesn't want to, you know, the basketball court, and there's no light there. And he coined it. He said she's a hetero hater. But whatever.
2: Whoa. We're not doing that, Roger. We're not doing
0: that. No, we're not.
2: Roger.
0: We're not. That's
2: we're not doing that.
0: I'm just passing along.
2: Well,
0: anyway,
2: I'm sorry that you were subjected to that sort of comment, because I don't think it has a place in our discourse. And I'm sure that you would agree with
0: me.
2: Thank you. I appreciate that.
0: If you ever go by that basketball court, it's always busy with like 20 to 40 people. And why they don't have a light on, they should be expanding those services. It's a one-time cost. Like, Steve Nash paid for that out of his own pocket. The city of Victoria should piggyback and put three more courts at least on there. It's so overused. and so well needed. It's a one-time cost. It's not like it requires any staff or supervision. Just build some frickin' courts and people can go and play and have activities and keep them out of trouble. And it also integrates our community. More basketball courts. It's obviously the users have indicated that it's a needed thing. I don't know why the city doesn't pay attention to...
2: All right.
0: I ran into a poor lady this morning. Her kid is a drug addict. And again, I think we need to make drug rehab camps and rip the Band-Aid off. All these people, like, you know, the problem is they shouldn't allow people to have civil rights that doom themselves.
2: See, I think you're just trying to be provocative, and I understand that. But
0: No,
2: because you can't be serious. You're like, oh, I think we should have camps and we should force people to go to them to get drug rehab. Right. Well, what happens when they don't want to go? Are we going to send them there at gunpoint?
0: It should be ordered by the court, and they should be mandatory to stay there.
2: Okay,
0: until they're deemed
2: but
0: to be
2: what
0: safe
2: happens when they refuse? What are we willing to do about it? Like, that's every time you're going to compel anybody to do anything, you need to ask yourself, what am I willing to do when this person refuses? How far do you go?
0: Well, I think that if you're going to be sketched out and drugged out on the street, you go back to the camp. You know what?
2: But they'll say no. Are we throwing them in a cage? Are we having barbed wire? How do we keep them there?
0: No. Yeah, there's barbed wire. There's barbed wire, and there's different levels of camps. Okay, you got the badass camp. You got the good camp. You got the camp for people that want to get off drugs. And then you got the camp for the people that just want to do criminal
2: activity. And on the weekends, they have sports teams that play each other, right? I'm sorry, I shouldn't say that.
0: Well, maybe they do. Maybe they do. Maybe it's a good rehab. I think that's a good idea.
2: It reminds me of, like, summer camp when you're a kid. You had, like, the various, like, lodges, and they'd compete. I'm sorry, I shouldn't say that.
0: No, camps, and I think they should be sorted out. And, and some people are just beyond help, and they need to go to that camp. They need to get off society. They need to stop causing the cost and burden. These people have made their choices. We allow them to make their choices. And, you reap what you sow. Everybody else in society has to be responsible for their own actions. And when someone's so drug addicted that they can't make a rational choice, that's when society needs to intervene. Be the mom, be the dad, and bring that kid into a safe harbor and prevent them from harming themselves any longer. Leaving them in the status quo is ridiculous. We know it's not working. We know it's expensive. It's never ending. It just keeps growing on society.
2: I don't want to be anybody's mom, and I don't want to pay money to be anybody's mom either.
0: Well, I guess you're going to get your car ripped off and maybe assaulted, and and people are going to be doing all kinds of things downtown. That's the society I guess you get.
2: Well, I don't know. Are those the only two choices? I either got to be somebody's mom or I get my car stolen. That doesn't seem fair. There's got to be some middle ground somewhere.
0: All we're doing is perpetuating it. We're giving them more money. We give them cell phones. We give them dog food. You know, it's absolutely absurd. Oh, you know what you need to do is talk to some of the mothers. The mothers that have lost their children to the streets.
2: I have. And the problem is they're all convinced the harm reduction would have saved them. And they're really invested in that. A lot of them are. And I feel really bad because you can't tell them that.
0: I spoke to a crying mother this morning, and she was so with me in terms of a drug rehab camp because they cannot make rational decisions. They need our intervention, and they're sitting ducks. They're fish in a barrel, and the city and the mayor and everybody doesn't really care because all this is paid. You know, the only real solution, like I said, make camps and different levels of camps, make it run by ex-drug addicts.
2: They're all trustworthy, right? That's who we trust.
0: Well, no, because they've been there, done that. What? You get people with real life experience.
2: Yeah,
0: they
2: so
0: look
2: we're
0: the
2: gonna...
0: guy in the eye and say, "I'm not taking your BS story because I know I've been there, and let's build this thing right."
2: Well, how do we get the first group clean to run the camps to fix the other ones? Then, if we don't have something that works,
0: different levels of camps and different levels.
2: But the problem is that if you're supposing that we solve the problem before we construct the tool to solve the problem,
0: I don't think it's ever going to get solved. But I think at least it'll do something and get these people off the street and get our city back and get them the help they need, because right now all they're doing is dying on the streets, creating a huge cost for our system, and it's not what they want. It's not what they need. You know what? They're addicted to drugs. They're not thinking rationally. We need to, as a society, do this. It's the only way, because they're addicted and they can't make rational choices.
2: Well, Roger, I appreciate your thoughts, and I'm very sorry that the Crystal Pool didn't have lane swimming available.
0: Yeah.
2: There you go.
0: Well, 4:30 in the afternoon. Are you kidding me?
2: I know.
0: 5:30 in the afternoon, they don't have family swimming on a Sunday?
2: I know.
0: What's the point of these people? They're running... the place, and it's not there for the taxpayers. It's not there for the users. It's not there for the pass holders. Get out and let somebody else do the job, because you're not doing it.
2: There we go. Yeah, not enough lane swimming. Really is a sign of a declining society. We'll take a quick break. More calls after this.
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11: I had somebody ask me, Adam, what's happening with local governance today? CRD board is actually currently meeting. They got things started just after noon today. They immediately went into camera for most of the noon hour. They actually resumed their proceedings and they went back into public session as we were in the news shortly after 1 o'clock. And actually among the things that we're expecting to be discussed today is the, I'm just reading my notes here, the Lillian Spock Entrance Scholarship in terms of Royal Roads University was one of the things that we were expecting to potentially be discussed today among the other issues. Now, I'm not sure if the board doesn't meet after today or if they have one more meeting in August, because they have a summer break coming up too, as a number of different governments have. So we're going to be dipping in on that, seeing if we can get some sound clips and see what might come out of that meeting today. And board meetings are complicated in terms of how they work. It's technically three meetings back to back. They have their regional district board meets and the regional district housing corporation board meets and the capital regional district hospital board meets all within 5 minutes of each other on the schedule. In practical terms, it's proceedings start at noon on the one Wednesday per month, and then they go for, depending on how much business there is, a couple of hours. So we'll be dipping in on that later. 250-386-1161. I have a Lanny on my board here. Lanny Seaton from Langford. Is that you?
12: Yes, it is, Adam.
11: Hey, good to hear from you.
12: I just want to comment on the affordable housing programs.
11: Yeah.
12: A little bit of history. I don't know if you're probably too young to remember, but we had, the NDP had a program called AHOP Housing.
11: Yeah.
12: And they took single-family lots and put duplexes on them. They were all through Langford before we became a municipality.
11: Yeah.
12: So it wasn't a bad program. And the only problem was is a lot of the people just walked away from the mortgages and left them. But Langford had a affordable housing program in Parkdale Creek. Not Parkdale Creek.

0: But I was on Happy Valley there. Every 10th home had to be an affordable home. And how it worked is that the developer would make the 10th house would be an affordable house in the sense that they would sell it for what it cost them to build it. And then you had the people would apply for that house. And they CMHC would do the mortgages. And the realtors did the property stuff all up as they had a they did it for free, and you had to live in the house for 5 years before you could sell it at market price. If you sold it before that, it, you only got what you paid for it.
1: Interesting.
0: So that went on for quite a while. I think we built I think there was about 10 of them we did that way.
1: Yeah.
0: And then towards the end, we did a thing with in condos. There was a certain amount of ones in the condos were sold for cost, and you again applied for those. Also, Belmont Market had a rent-to-own building in their development there. I can't remember. There's a second one they built. Now, I don't know how that went or how it worked out, but you could rent it, and then with it, it was called rent-to-own. So this is nothing new. They've been doing it for a while. So, you know, this program, probably the NDP stole it from Langford.
1: Well, I was going to ask, actually. I hadn't even thought about condos here on Vancouver Island. EB did say Vancouver Island as the location of some of them. I know there's a lot of condos getting built in Victoria as well, but I hadn't even thought about Langford. Are there many empty condos out in Langford?
0: I don't know. You know, I'm kind of out of the loop right now. And again, I know there's a lot of buildings going around there. I know there's one on Granger that's up for sale and a couple other ones, but a lot of them are rentals, and they were all done. Most of the building's been done prior to this last council getting in, so they were all approved. But I see the transportation plan is out for Langford right now and for comment, and it's kind of interesting. They're talking about 100,000 people in Langford. Well, we always said that 80,000 was probably the maximum for Langford. That's about as big as we could get. That's all the infrastructure can handle. But I noticed that in the transportation plan, there's no room for cars in there. It's all buses and supposedly.
1: Sorry, I shouldn't laugh. So, well, I mean, they've got those electric scooter things that I see all over the place now. So I guess somebody's using them, but I don't know.
0: I don't know. I just don't know how you know, people forget. You got Royal Bay, you got Metrosen, you got Colwood, you got and Souk, all run through Langford to get to the Trans Canada Highway.
1: Yeah.
0: You know, and that's why we built Veterans Memorial and we built Langford Parkway and the road to Souk, the other road to Souk.
1: Yeah.
0: So but to say you're going to get rid of the car that's a downtown thing. They've been listening to Matt Dell and all the guys downtown, but. Anyhow, that's just my thoughts. And I just want to comment on the oil spill.
1: Yeah.
0: I was on the Sundancer oil spill in Campbell River for 4.5 months, and we never lost any oil from that ship at all because we boomed it right away.
1: Yeah.
0: And triple boomed it, and we got it all up, and we got 65 tons of oil off the water. And she was refloated and taken to Vancouver and rebuilt and used for Expo 86.
1: How do you know, though, that none of the oil sank? Like, how do you know that you got it all?
0: Well, the type of oil that we had was floating on the surface. See, what a lot of these ships do is they carry bunker C.
1: Yeah.
0: And they dilute it with diesel.
1: Hmm. Okay.
0: To put it into the thing. But the oil was also on the oil spill on the West Coast. And that was another one where if the Americans had boomed the barge is carrying the oil, there wouldn't have been oil all over the coast. It was like taking a handful of mud and throwing it against a white wall. It was all over the all up and down the island. It started off in Oak Bay, and I went all the way up to Tofino. But I remember there was one incident that was kind of funny because I was there again for about 3 months on the West Coast. And we used to walk the beaches every morning looking for oil, and we walked the beaches, and I got a phone call on my phone to say that, hey, there's somebody picking up oil down on Chesterman Beach. So I went down there, and here was a woman in white plastic coveralls with oil on them and putting seaweed into a bag. And it turned out there was a guy behind her filming her, and it was Greenpeace. And I said, well, there's no oil. And he said, well, we missed the oil spill, so we wanted to get a video.
1: No, they didn't say that. Really?
0: That's exactly what happened. I no lie. And, you know, it was kind of funny because when that one was over, you know, we went to the First Nations Longhouse in Ucuilet, and the chief made a statement. He said, in our time, it would take 2 or 3 days for everybody to get here by canoe or traveling on a trail to get here. But everybody came here in a car. So if we're going to drive cars and we're going to use oil to heat our houses, we got to expect there's going to be an oil spill every now and again. And that, I thought that was the interesting thing. But we'd have been there forever if what we did is we got in a helicopter. We had somebody from First Nations, Fisheries, Coast Guard, and Environment. And we flew out and we walked the beach, and then everybody had to sign off that beach was clean, or we would still be there doing it.
1: Well, there we go. Lanny Seaton, I always appreciate your time. Thanks for calling in today.
0: Yeah, no sweat. Have a good day.
1: All right, you too. Take care. That's a long time Langford counselor Lanny Seaton calling in to the program. We'll take a quick break. We're back right after this.
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1: All right, back on the air here at CFAX 1070. And again, we're monitoring various local meetings that are happening throughout the show here. Capital Regional District Board, as I already mentioned, convened shortly after noon today, as it does in the one Wednesday a month when the full board, all 24 directors, meet to discuss various issues. They went in camera almost immediately, though, which is unusual. They were in camera discussing something behind closed doors for most of the 12 o'clock hour. They emerged from their in-camera session shortly shortly after 1 o'clock. It was just before 10 after 1. So this was 24 minutes ago, though, that there was an interesting exchange that I do want to play on the program. And it was a set of remarks delivered after they suspended the rules by the son of former Langford counselor Lillian Schbach. And it has to do with Director Plant from Saanich, Colin Plant's overall motion involving the CRD's recognition and potential participation in the creation of a Lillian Schbach entry scholarship in honor of the contributions that that counselor made over the years. I just want to play this clip. Again, this is 24 minutes ago. The meeting's still on right now, but here's what it sounded like as the board was addressed.
3: Again, board chair, directors, and staff. I am Michael Sunshine, Lillian Schbach's eldest son, and I'm the family contact for Rhodes University. Thank you for the opportunity to speak on behalf of the Schbach family today. I would like to first express our family's gratitude for the kind messages and reflections from the board chair, directors, and CRD staff to our family after my mother's sudden passing. Our family has been deeply moved by your kindness that you've shown. Mom often expressed to me that it was her great privilege to serve her community and region alongside its elected leaders and its dedicated staff. As a person, she was blessed with courage and charisma, but she led with listening, collaboration, resilience, and above all, kindness. Her leadership helped shape a more vibrant and resilient region, and while also elevating and empowering those around her. In honor of her legacy and with the generous support of the City of Langford, our family has established the Lillian Marie Schbach Entrance Award at Royal Rhodes University. This award is fitting because it reflects how Lillian connected with those around her as a role model, a teacher, and a mentor, and created often in the face of adversity. After graduating as a valedictorian from Gloucester High School in Ottawa, just a few months after moving to the community, Lillian went on to become a medical records librarian, and then to teach that program in both official languages at the Uville School. Later, after moving to Cold Lake, Alberta, she worked as a swimming teacher for children with Down syndrome and created a successful piano teaching program for children and youth. Lillian ran as a newcomer in Langford for Langford Council in 2002. During the campaign, she was struck by a car while biking, a favorite activity, and she was seriously injured.
1: Did you know that? In Lillian Schbach's first campaign, she was struck by a car, seriously injured, and it was from that that much of her advocacy involving alternative transportation arose.
3: Undaunted, she continued her campaign and won, the first of seven victories. Perhaps my wife put it best, Tanya. In her words, Lillian's impact reached far beyond council chambers and public meetings. It lived in conversations, friendships, mentorships, and in the countless people who walked away from an interaction with Lillian, feeling a little more encouraged, a little more understood, and a little more hopeful. In 2008, she graduated with a Master's of Leadership from Royal Rhodes with a focus on engaging and empowering adolescent at-risk girls. This award honors Lillian's legacy by supporting a female student who demonstrates resilience, leadership, and a commitment to improving the lives of others while also showing financial need. Although the award is now in place, the endowment is not yet fully funded.
1: There we go. There's some news. Langford has contributed $10,000 from, I believe it's contingency funds, by the way, although I am sure of the number. It's $10,000.
3: And we are seeking support from community partners and donors. We are grateful for any support that the Capital Regional District from the Capital Regional District that helps carry forward Lillian's legacy, empowering the next generation of women's leaders. More information on the award can be found at royalrhodes.ca/Lillian Schbach or by using the QR code on the screen. On behalf of the Schbach family, thank you very much for your time and consideration.
6: Thank you very much, Michael Sunshine, for taking the time to address the board today.
1: That was about 20 minutes ago at the Capital Regional District Board, a vote taking place to suspend the ordinary procedures to allow Michael Sunshine, Councillor Lillian Schbach of Langford's eldest son, to address the board and talk about the creation of the Lillian Schbach Entrance Scholarship. Now, the City of Langford is moving forward with that, and you already heard him say that, and we covered that on the program. It was June 22nd that Langford decided to move forward with that after having previous notice of motion served by Councillor Harder.
13: Royal Rhodes University to honor the legacy of Councillor Schbach's leadership Therefore, be it resolved that Council directs staff to provide a one-time $10,000 financial contribution from the Council Contingency Fund.
1: Yeah, there we go. It was contingency. My apologies. I was operating off of memory, so I didn't want to say I was sure if I wasn't, but it was contingency funds.
13: Towards the creation of an endowment fund for Councillor Lillian Spock's scholarship award at Royal Roads University.
14: Second.
15: Motivation?
13: Thank you. I just want to begin by acknowledging that this was a motion that was created in spirit with Councillor Guyrie and Councillor Wagner following the express wishes of Councillor Spock's family to create a scholarship in memory and in honor of Councillor Spock. I want to as well say thank you to everybody who took the time to come out to Councillor Spock's service. I guess last weekend now,
1: this was recorded on June 22nd.
13: Beautiful day and a wonderful way to officially launch the opening of the scholarship award. So for members of the public, there is now a link that is live if anybody would like to contribute towards the scholarship award.
1: Langford, of course, $10,000 being contributed to that. And the Capital Regional District Board accepting remarks that were delivered by Lillian Spock's eldest son, Michael Sunshine, to the board just a short time ago, telling the story of his mother's contribution to politics here on the local scene, as well as that the endowment has been created, but it is not yet fully funded. And the board itself is being called upon to contribute funds where available. Now, I do want to point out that not everyone is on board with the way that this is being supported. Some feeling instead that the people, the public, should be asked before tax dollars are put into the entrance scholarship that's being put forward in Lillian Spock's name. And it was actually Sandy Seifert, who is the daughter of longtime Langford counselor Winnie Seifert, who had a park named after her at a ceremony in 2025, as I'm sure some of you may recall. She called into the show last week saying, among other things, that Langford Council had not, to her knowledge, created such a scholarship for Roger Wade after he passed away in 2024. That conversation, of course, sounded like this.
16: That were not right, you know. And, you know, you mentioned the scholarship.
1: Yeah, yeah, $10,000.
16: Did they do one for Roger Wade? So, you know, there's things
1: actually
16: that we can...
1: Did they?
16: No, they didn't.
1: They didn't?
16: No. You know, so...
1: Maybe they should.
16: I get it.
1: Maybe it's not too late. Maybe we should tell them they should. What do you think?
16: Maybe, you know, if that's what they're going to do, but this is a little set of precedents. And do taxpayers want to put their money towards that? That's the question.
1: Mm.
16: You know, this is my money. This is my neighbor's money.
1: Yeah.
16: You know, people who serve this community, they do it because they feel it's their civic duty.
1: Mm.
16: And, you know, so what do you know, really, you can't. I think we should ask the public.
1: Yeah.
16: On something like that before we proceed. That's my opinion.
1: Okay. Yeah, and that was Sandy Seifert who called in, because I had often noted the naming of the park after Sandy Seifert's mother, longtime Langford counselor, Winnie Seifert, as being among what at least seemed to me to be one of the turning points in the somewhat fractious relationship that the new Langford council had with some members of the public. And Sandy actually called in and she wanted to make sure that I wasn't downplaying her role and her agency and all of that. And I certainly never meant to, Sandy. It was inspiring seeing you show up there meeting after meeting after meeting, fighting for your mom. Certainly. This was your accomplishment. I don't mean to take away from that. But for me, that just happened to coincide with what seemed to be better behavior, less hostile seeming behavior in terms of the policy decisions that were made by members of Langford Council itself. But that doesn't mean that they'll automatically get forgiven for the previous conflicts. And Sandy Seifert certainly has every right to, you know, not be willing to easily forgive and forget what her family went through in terms of the delay in having the park named after her mom, even though I have said, and I did feel thankful, because I've seen situations where people, they bare their hearts and they ask for things and government just says no anyways, and they just have to learn to live with it. Whereas at least with Winnie Seifert Park, as it is now known, on, I think it's on Urn Hill Drive in Langford, there's a park with her mom's picture on it and her mom's story honoring her contributions. I would have preferred that all of that hostility and negativity in the interim for like 1,000 days, while it was uncertain, didn't happen. But at least we did see that happy ending eventually. will there be a Lillian Spock scholarship? And that's a live political question, by the way. And it's one that Langford counselors, certainly, who have voted for the $10,000 to be put toward the endowment. They can be judged by the electorate in just a few months. As Sandy said, the people should have a say. They won't have a direct say. It's not like it's a referendum, but it's certainly a legitimate political issue. You know, will the Langford counselors who also want to join the table, will they have a position on this in terms of whether they would have agreed to put $10,000 into the endowment for the Lillian Spock scholarship? Same situation with the Capital Regional District Board directors that are around the table. Like, this is a fair political question. It's being presumed that a lot of people will just go along with it, but it is a choice that these politicians have to make, and it is, I would suspect, a fair question that will be asked of them as they go forward. Will you support Sandy Seifert in saying that no, that people should have a say before thousands of taxpayer dollars are just put into an endowment? I haven't actually heard any of the other potential candidates weigh in on this one way or the other, but I will actually be asking all of them about it because it's one of the few political questions that's actually arisen in Langford in terms of differences in policy that we've seen in the relatively young campaign. So I just wanted to do an update on that earlier today. Michael Sunshine appearing at the Capital Regional District Board, saying that the endowment has been created, but it's not yet fully funded. And the Capital Regional District, as well as others, are being asked if they would like to contribute. And ultimately, that is a political choice where politicians, they can say yes, they can say no, they can give their reasons. And only the electorate ultimately is qualified to judge that decision. And there is no right or wrong answer, objectively speaking. So there's some diversity of views on that, I think, is a fair way to put it. So we'll take a quick break and do more calls after this.
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1: All right. And for those of you just joining us, there were some procedural unusual things that were happening at the Capital Regional District Board that we've been monitoring. It's actually, that meeting is happening right now during the show, just for the record. But what happened is they start at noon, they went into camera, they were in camera for most of the hour. We don't know what they talked about. When they came back, a motion that had been on the agenda, moved by Saanich Councillor and Director Colin Plant, was apparently removed from the agenda. It had to do with the Spock scholarship. This was followed by a delegation of her eldest son, Michael Sunshine, who addressed the Capital Regional District Board. But because Plant's original motion had been removed from the agenda, they actually had to vote to suspend their ordinary rules. That requires a two-thirds mandate of the entire board of directors. It was met. So we did hear remarks that were delivered by Michael Sunshine, Lillian Spock's eldest son. It was Vice Chair Little, who's also the mayor of Machozen, Marie-Therese Little, who apparently has a replacement motion that's going to be on the agenda pursuant to the scholarship issue that hasn't been read yet, as far as I can tell, although the meeting is happening while I'm on the air. So I'm sort of keeping one eye on it, monitoring what's going on. But my understanding is it's going to be moved later on in the meeting on the matter of the Lillian Spock scholarship. And it looks like they might also require same-day consideration, even though it would technically be a notice of motion. What does that mean? It means that they're all going for their summer break pretty soon. So if they're going to make any decisions on this, it needs to be, preferably today. And again, Michael Sunshine, Lillian Spock's eldest son, speaking a short time ago. It was about 40 minutes ago now to the board, sounding like this.
3: His gratitude for the kind messages and reflections from the board chair, directors, and CRD staff to our family after my mother's sudden passing. Our family has been deeply moved by your kindness that you've shown. Mom often expressed to me that it was her great privilege to serve her community and region alongside its elected leaders and its dedicated staff. As a person, she was blessed with courage and charisma, but she led with listening, collaboration, resilience, and above all, kindness.
1: Michael Sunshine telling the Capital Regional District Board directors earlier today that, yes, the city of Langford has been involved with the creation of an endowment fund for the scholarship, but the scholarship itself is not yet fully funded. Capital Regional District Board directors essentially being asked to potentially provide, and I'm not sure if there's a dollar value that I've seen attached to it, but rather just to provide funding, at least potentially. But not everyone is on the same page here. We actually had Sandy Seifert, who's the daughter of longtime Langford Councillor Winnie Seifert, who unfortunately had to wait for over 1,000 days to have a park named after her mom, Lillian Spock, being among the councillors who had advocated for the delay in the first place, called the program recently, raising concerns about whether or not the people should be asked before thousands of taxpayer dollars should be put into a scholarship fund.
16: Taxpayers want to put their money towards that. That's the question. Mm. You know, this is my money. This is my neighbor's money.
1: Yeah.
16: People who serve this community, they do it because they feel it's their civic duty.
1: So ultimately, we may see a debate and perhaps a decision made by the Capital Regional District Board directors coming up later on in the meeting. But that meeting is underway right now, and we await any updates. And if they happen before the show ends, about an hour and 7 minutes from now, be passing them on to everybody else. And if they don't, we'll, of course, have a full recap on the show tomorrow. 250-386-1161, star 1070. Let's go to Kevin, who's calling in on open lines. Hey, Kevin, you're on the air. How you doing?
17: Okay. We didn't have any calls yesterday, but I was going to call in on the
8: orcas.
1: Oh, yeah.
8: And the fact, yeah. And I had somebody rebuke me that they weren't inbred. I don't know. Three small family units interbreeding with each other. That sounds like inbreeding to me, but I'll let you get a specialist on or an expert on orcas and breeding, and we'll find out if I'm correct or not. If I'm incorrect, I apologize to the bottom of my heart.
1: But, I don't know, to be honest.
8: That's a pretty small gene pool.
1: Yeah, it is a pretty small gene pool. You're right. I would think that genetic diversity would be a concern there. I'm not sure how the whales sort all that out.
8: Yeah, I don't think they sort it out because that's why they're failing. Anyways, yesterday you had quite a concern about one video being released about the machete deal.
1: No.
8: I wouldn't call it an attack because what's that?
1: I think there are other videos that the police have that the public hasn't seen, to be clear. I don't know that that's the case, but Vic PD has been telling us that they are seeing information that's circulating online that's either incomplete or incorrect. They won't say what information it is or how they know that, but they have said that they think that. So I've speculated by saying we've seen, I think it's one video online. Maybe Vic PD already has other videos that are contradicting things that people say online, but I don't know that. That's speculation. I don't know why they're saying that there's some incorrect information, but they are saying that.
8: Oh, okay, fair enough. And I think it was also said that the video that was posted was of pretty low quality. And I'm going to go to the fact that you were talking about a gentleman. You've mentioned him a few times about the fact that he had self-defense lessons. And the best thing you can do in the face of danger is run.
1: Oh, yeah.
8: And I think if somebody... Yeah, and I think if somebody showed up in the premises of where I was with my friends, I don't think I'd be pulling out a camera to take a video of them to say, hey, look over me. I'm taking a picture of you and a video of you. That's just asking for trouble. So there's a good chance that one video was shot very badly by somebody holding a camera or their phone badly. And maybe there's just no other videos out there because we like to say that people don't like to get involved, and this might be a situation where you don't want to get involved. You know, maybe if you're off in the distance, you're like, hey, what's going on over there? Let's take a video. But if you're in the situation, I don't think I'd be pulling my phone out to video some crazy guy with a machete. But, hey, that's just me.
1: A lot of young people at gatherings already have their phones out already is why I supposed it. And you're right, it is speculation. But a lot of young people are taking pictures and videos and doing all this other stuff already. Like, we are told that there was a group of people here. And, yes, there's one video that's circulating online, the context of which before and after, I am not aware. I find it very odd, though, that there would only be one. So I'm speculating that other people have probably seen something. Maybe they've given it to investigators. Maybe they haven't. But for me, the standout thing, and it was Inspector Lawson who was on from Vic PD yesterday, and I've known him in terms of his involvement in other high-profile cases in the Victoria area. I take what he says very seriously, and I think there's a great deal of credibility in the positions that he's taken in the past as well as now. He's warning us that he didn't say what it was, but he says some of the things that Vic PD has seen circulating online right now are not accurate in terms of their current understanding of the investigation. But he hasn't said what and how they know that, so I was speculating as to how that might be.
8: Nope, and I got you. But as I reiterate that, I wouldn't be pulling out a camera and or my phone, even though if it's out, I wouldn't be pointing it at somebody, you know, because people are pretty smart when they're getting filmed. And most of the time when you see these videos released, it's somebody not involved. It's somebody in the direct area or, somebody not involved.
1: Like somebody far away.
8: Yeah. So maybe that's...
9: This is the moment you become queen.
10: 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HBO's House of the Dragon is back for its most fiery season yet. 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
2: From the National Newsroom of the Canadian Press, I'm Rob Westgate. Federal officials are set to provide an update about the national wildfire season.
4: Emergency Management Minister Eleanor Olszewski and other officials are expected to give a briefing later today. The latest information from the Canadian Interagency Forest Fire Center shows there have been 3,100 fires so far this season. That's compared to around 2,900 at this time last year. The update comes as a pair of fires near the community of Boston Bar in BC have forced hundreds of properties under evacuation orders and alerts. Diana Musina, The Canadian Press.
2: Ottawa is putting international law as one of its top priorities at the United Nations as others accuse Canada of pulling its punches. Canada's UN ambassador, David Lametti, says international rules are under strain by major and regional powers and that Ottawa is alarmed by countries killing civilians, aid workers, and UN staff.
6: And I don't think anyone's attacking humanitarian law directly. But there are military actions which have an impact on caregivers, on humanitarian aid workers, on the UN and UN peacekeepers, for example.
2: Lametti says he and Foreign Affairs Minister Anita Anand are both former law professors who want to advance defending and shaping global rules. A 37-year-old Toronto man with stage 4 melanoma is searching for answers on why his application for funding under Ontario's health plan for therapy in the U.S. was denied. Tumor-infiltrating lymphocyte therapy has been approved by Health Canada, but Ontario hasn't yet decided whether to publicly fund it. Alex Schved says he may not have the time to wait.
11: I don't have the time to wait because not only am I not going to be medically, may not be medically fit by the time it gets approved, I might not even be here by the time it gets approved.
2: Schved's oncologist requested out-of-country funding to receive the therapy at the Moffitt Cancer Center in Florida, but the Ministry of Health rejected the request, citing the funding review period. On the international stage now, a new round of strikes have targeted Iran overnight as U.S. President Donald Trump's words on ending the ceasefire agreement are taken to heart by the U.S. military. Reporter Jacqueline Lee has the details.
12: New U.S. strikes hitting Iran, the second in 24 hours, according to a U.S. official, adding the U.S. targeting coastal radar sites and anti-ship missile locations after President Trump declared the ceasefire over. Posting on Truth Social, this is in retribution for yesterday's bombing of ships by Iran. If it happens again, it will get much worse.
2: And finally, total eclipse of the heart. Bonnie Tyler, the gravelly-voiced, Grammy-nominated Welsh pop star best known for singing the chart-topping power ballad Total Eclipse of the Heart, has died at the age of 75. Her family said Tyler died unexpectedly in a hospital in Portugal where she was being treated for an illness. This is the Canadian Press. In sports, a confident win from the Toronto Blue Jays, who beat the San Francisco Giants 10-0 in the rubber match of a three-game series. Kazuma Okamoto hitting his first career grand slam as part of a five-run first inning for the Jays. Elsewhere in the MLB, the Tampa Bay Rays beat the New York Yankees 3-0, extending their American League East lead to five games. The Washington Nationals pounded the Houston Astros 8-2, and the Chicago Cubs outslugged the Baltimore Orioles 9-7. A little bit of WNBA action saw Janelle Salon come off the bench for 26 points as the Golden State Valkyries held off the short bench Toronto Tempo 83-75. And finally, Taylor Ruck won her fourth title in as many races after emerging victorious at the women's 50-meter freestyle event in Montreal at the Canadian Swimming Trials. The four-time Olympic medalist joined star Summer McIntosh as just the second Canadian athlete ever to win three national titles in three different strokes at the same trials. From the Canadian Press, I'm Rob.
13: The man accused of throwing a Molotov cocktail at the San Francisco home of OpenAI CEO Sam Altman remains in custody. Texas native Daniel Moreno Gama made a court appearance on Wednesday, where he had his preliminary hearing set for August 19th. Prosecutors say he also threatened to burn down OpenAI headquarters and kill everyone inside. A proposal from a California-based company calls for building dozens of new data centers across the state. That includes at least eight in the Bay Area. Global Stack LLC wants various fairgrounds across the state to host its data centers. It also wants to put helicopter landing pads on the same developments, saying they're useful in emergencies. Meta has a new AI image generator, and it's angering some users. Muse Image can use photos from accounts that are set to public. Owners of those photos will automatically be tagged. Critics tell The Verge it's another example of Meta's shaky relationship with privacy. And Google is investing in a German company, Proxima Fusion, that's trying to create Europe's first commercial fusion power plant. Tech Report, I'm Mark Mayfield.
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1: All right, back on the air here at CFAX 1070. Texture 71010, Laura writes, counselors need to make consistent decisions, especially about their members. One gets a park, one gets nothing, and one a scholarship. And that's in terms of Roger Wade and Lillian Spock. And again, my position is I think that both of their contributions should be honored in terms of the role that they played for decades in terms of Langford becoming what it was. And I think that it's very unfortunate. I'm on the record all over the place talking about how bad it was in 2024 because Roger Wade never, like, I don't even want to say this because it sounds grim, but it's true. Roger Wade never actually lived long enough to see a restoration of peace between the various factions in Langford. Things were really bad in 2024. There was a lot of vitriol flying back and forth between the new council and supporters and admirers of the old council. And ultimately, he never saw better days. And I think that's very unfortunate. And I hope that everybody has learned a valuable lesson in all this. Because at least Spock got to see a point where things were getting better and didn't sort of pass away in shame, the object of endless public scorn because of the dysfunction that happened during the years that he and his colleagues had been in charge. But anyway, it is what it is, and all of us just move on as best we can. And some politicians will absolutely think that it's appropriate to put the money into the endowment fund for the Lillian Spock Scholarship. Certainly the current Langford councils do. And if anybody else agrees with Sandy Seifert's position that the people should be asked first, then they're free to also take that position going into the election, because you're going to be asked. Everybody running is going to be asked, because the Capital Regional District Board directors are probably going to end up voting on it later today. And the obvious question, what would you have done if you were in their position, is something that any politician's always going to be asked as they run for public office. It's a sensitive answer to give, surely, but that's part of the job, because you find yourself in these positions, voting, not always sure what's going to happen. I didn't know that Michael Sunshine was going to be giving a heartfelt set of remarks to the Capital Regional District Board today. He almost didn't get a chance to do it because their procedures wouldn't have allowed it, because Colin Plant's motion got taken off the agenda. It took a 2/3 vote of the entire Capital Regional District Board just to actually let him speak and to appeal to the politicians around the table to help supply funds. And ultimately, we'll see what happens or doesn't happen later on this meeting, because Marie-Therese Little, mayor of Machosen, has already said that she intended to introduce a notice of motion with same-day consideration that should be slated in later on in the meeting. And actually, that might be happening relatively soon. I'm just looking here. No, they're talking about the missed teams. At least they were recently in the past couple of minutes. I've just got one eye on the screen here, but I'm not actually listening to the sound. 250-386-1161. I'm not sure if we'll get to the scholarship thing, though, before the show's done. So we'll see what happens. Oh, look, there's Mehdi. He's calling in on line two at 250-386-1161. Hey, Mehdi, how you doing? It feels like it's been at least a day.
18: Yes, it was 2 days, probably.
1: Was it 2 days?
18: Yeah, I called maybe two, three times a week.
1: It felt like forever.
18: Yeah, sometimes no call. But yeah. I was listening to you, and the person that was saying that this is our tax money and they should ask us. I totally agree. Yeah. But did she, when she was attacking Lillian for 2-3 years, vehemently,
1: with her
18: poisonous words and degrading her, did she say that we should ask people of this Langford if they want to put my mother names on a park? No, she didn't. She just pushed it through, and now she's acting this way. It's just unbelievable. These supporter of the ex-mayor Stu Young are a bunch of hypocrites that just want to poison dialogue and atmosphere. I believe I think the people of Langford, if they think that Lillian did lots of good work for them, and I as a Saanich resident, I think she did, they should contribute for that scholarship. themselves.
1: Well, hold on. Your Saanich counselor, CRD Director Colin Plant, is the one that's bringing this motion. So you do have a Democratic say here. Do you support regional funds going to this scholarship?
18: No, as I said, yeah. it should be people should.
1: So you don't agree. With the scholarship being funded.
18: I just think it is not a right way because they are not, no. And also, the fact that why these all these white counselors want to be their name all over.
1: Did you say white?
18: So, yes, I say white.
1: Their race?
18: Because they are settlers in the land of native people. That they are coming here and impose their will on everybody else. And also, if this is the way we choose the put name of the people on the parks, we have Judy Brownoff, 33 years counselor in Saanich. Mm-hmm. Should we put her name on a park?
1: Yeah, I'm all for that.
18: Or Susan. Then how many parks do we need?
1: We have a lot of parks, man. Do you have any idea how many parks there are in Langford? There's like 139 of them.
18: Have you seen the parks in Langford? For the future counselors, too.
1: I don't even think they all have names in Langford because there's too many of them. They run out of names for parks.
18: This is all nonsense.
1: No?
18: These people beg you, you will see in the next few months, they beg you to vote for them to be the counselor. And then they get there with the part-time job. They get paid well. At least in Saanich, $62,000-$63,000 a year.
1: And if they are on
18: CRD, another $24,000, you know, that's $87,000 for a part-time job. And then they had one or two more jobs, then they make a killing. That's all it is about. These people do not have any qualification to be there. And look at their record of their voting. Voting all for the developers' agenda in last 3-4 years. So I am asking people, please, we need to wake up. We need to see they are destroying our neighborhood, getting paid well, and then they want their name to be all over, you know? I think the ones that do the good
1: I just want to point out that Spock isn't around to ask for her name to be put in.
18: No, Spock, Lillian did a good job, you know, compared to other counselors we see around in Greater Victoria. And they were attacked on her 2003, 2004, and even early 2005. Huge attack every day on CFAX, on Lillian Spock.
1: Sometimes
18: Michael Sunshine's wife would call and she was being ridiculed and condemned.
1: Oh, I don't know about
18: so
1: that.
18: That is what we say.
1: There was negativity. There was negativity that was flying back between multiple factions.
18: You
1: and those factions still exist today. What do you mean making it up?
18: You were instigator.
1: Here's something you need to understand. Hold on. I just want to make this clear, Mehdi. Sometimes people see conflict out there in the community, and they think that I'm somehow behind it just because I happen to be around it when it happens. I hope they notice that it predates me by many years. I remember Dave Thompson at the Victoria Council table back in 2023 talking about how if they had a code of conduct, there might be any number of people who would all make the same accusation, and then there would be a pall cast over a counselor, and that counselor would have to, you know, fend off the prospect of a code of conduct complaint. He made it sound like it might be something that was contemporaneous, and he talked about a pattern. Dave Thompson's correct, Mitty. There is a pattern in terms of politics in this town, but it's not related to me. It existed before I existed and before I did this job, and when you talk to people, it becomes quite clear that's how Langford politics has been practiced for a long time. The patterns all lead back there. Dave Thompson saw it in 2023, but I think he misidentified how long it had been around. And when you trace it back through the years, you realize that it actually predates me even having this role. I'm just pointing that out.
18: Okay, can I respond now?
1: Sure.
18: In the case of Lillian and the attack on her, you were the oxygen that
1: I elevated people who were being targeted by a government, Mehdi, the same as I always do.
18: You didn't elevate anybody.
1: Yes,
18: you are
1: I did.
18: Elevating yourself all the time.
1: No. It's not about me. It predates me. It happens whether I'm here or not. But it's not, though. But it's not, and you know that.
18: Anyway,
1: it's not about me.
18: I think I made my point in that. One more issue I want to raise is the issue of the oil pipeline, the devastation of Canada, the plundering of the wealth of Canada and Canadian people by multinational corporation. Now this time the puppet Carney or puppet Bolivia, either one come to power or be in power, they are going to all serve the interest of these multinational corporations against the public interest. I wonder, people, would you please go and look at the CBC Ideas program 2 nights ago? It was a writer. I don't like CBC actually. But last 2 nights was really wonderful.
1: Oh, I'm glad
18: and
1: to hear that.
18: Don Gilmore. His book is On Oil. The name of his book is On Oil. Please, if you get a chance, either hear that CBC podcast or get the book and see how corrupt, how devastatingly corrupt the political system is in Canada, that the politicians serve the interests of the multinational corporations and big money interests, and all the time pretending that they are serving the Canadian people. Thank you so much for letting me talk. Thank you for not interrupting. Have a good day.
1: Oh, I thought I did interrupt, but that's fine. No, Mehdi can, you know, blame me for all the world's problems. But I think the truth is that politics takes place in this region. It's taken place in this region since long before I had anything to do with it. And it takes place in the region whether I point it out on a show every day or not. I know some people like to point to me and blame me, but I am under no illusions as to my supposed own self-importance in this, in that I'm not. I notice patterns that happen out there in the community, but I'm certainly not the cause of them. Now, I'm good at figuring out how the patterns have gone in the past, and I use that to predict how the patterns might go forward. But that exists whether I recognize it or not, and depending on whether I talk about it or not, it really plays no role whatsoever. I expect that it has happened before I was doing this and will continue while I'm doing it and will continue after I'm doing it at some point in future. So anyway, I know Mehdi likes to put me at the center of all of this, and I think it's because he has people that tell him things because they think it's funny to watch him come at me like somebody's battering ram. But ultimately, I just don't think I deserve the credit. But that's just one person's view. 250-386-1161. We'll get to more calls after this.
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3: All right, back on the air here at CFAX 1070. Texture 71010 writes, you were pretty negative towards Spock. I was wondering how you were going to roll yourself back from it when she died. Why would I roll myself back from anything, Texture? Why do we critique governments? Ultimately, we critique governments because we only get a chance to vote for them or against them once every 4 years, usually. Sometimes it's more often. And the social censure that we have, the critique that we offer, is the only meaningful mechanism that we have at our disposal. And it must be proportionate with the amount of power and influence that a particular politician and a political faction has. We have talked, and you can go back, you listen to my shows of 2023. You have to remember that the New Langford Council gets started, one of their first official acts, in early December 2022. They get inaugurated in early November 2022. This is a month later. One of the first things that Spock did was move a motion to halt the process to rename the park after Winnie Seifert. That was one of their first official acts. And at that point, nobody knew how long it was going to take for them to come up with a coherent policy for the naming of public spaces and parks and whatnot. But it would prove to be 1,000 days in terms of the time that the Seifert family was told that the park was going to be named after Winnie, to the point where the park actually ended up getting named after Winnie with the plaque. And Goodmanson was there and Stu Young was there and everybody was there and it was all smiles. Sort of the happy ending that I wish would have happened a lot sooner. But when you look at the amount of power that she had, the power that she wielded, I stand behind all of that, by the way. I wish that they had moderated themselves sooner. I wish that that park had been named, because it was always going to be named after Winnie. I wish that we hadn't gone through those 1,000 unfortunate days. They didn't need to happen. They did anyway, and nobody has a time machine. But I wish I had been more persuasive. I wish I had convinced everybody sooner. Same situation with the tree bylaw. They hold the emergency meeting in the middle of a freak snowstorm. What was it, December 18th, or was it the 20-something? I can't remember. It was years ago now, 2022. The city grinds to a halt. There's snow flying, and Langford's holding an emergency meeting to pass bylaws that allow them to attach punishments for thousands of dollars for unpermitted tree cutting, because that's like their number one priority. And they were literally making arguments at the table about how Langford was bleeding to death and needed to go to the hospital and have a tourniquet because it was going to run out of trees. Like, we can't wait weeks. We can't wait months for public consultation. That's what they said. We can't listen to the people. We have to do this now because it's a tree emergency. And I knew better than that. Any serious person who knows anything about how municipalities should operate, as well as how large Langford's tree canopy, ought to have known that that was silly, what was happening. And I think it got a lot of us off on the wrong foot. And it needed to change. The council needed to be more careful. It needed to realize that it was governing for everyone, not just folks that agreed with the particular policy mindset that they have. And it took a long time to drag them back into a more center moderate position. And they're still not even there sometimes, but they're a lot closer now than they were. My only regret is that I was not more forceful and more persuasive, because I think that we could have avoided a lot of that conflict sooner. All that said, Spock's gone. She poses no threat to anyone now because she has no decisions or positions that she can take at the table anymore. There's no point in critiquing her. I can recognize her positive contributions. I can recognize her importance. I can recognize that while we may have disagreed on certain policy positions, and I never actually did really get a chance to talk to her much about it. She had a standing invitation to come on the show, never exercised it, and that's fine. That's her prerogative. But I would hope that privately, she realized that I was doing what I did for the good of everybody by the end. I would hope that she gets that. And honestly, she was tough. You talk to anybody who knows her, she was like made of iron in terms of her overall composure. Lillian Spock was poised. And it used to be frustrating because I would think deep down she knows that she's being provocative. Deep down she knows that she's sort of triggering these critics that go after her, the R. Langford crew, over and over again. And I have to admit, and I can say this now, because ultimately there's no harm because she's not in power anymore. She's no longer with us. But it used to impress the hell out of me to see how poised she was, how unflappable she was. It was like watching somebody who was just completely rock solid while weird buffoonery is erupting around her. Remember when what's his name charges the podium in the

0: When was that? September 2023? God, it was bedlam. Everybody in the room jumps as you see the guy run into frame at the podium. He says, "We deserve respect too," or something like that. I can't remember exactly what he said. It was something like that. The only person who didn't jump up as if they were scared out of their skin in that room was Spock. She was ice cold, and you could see her eyes tracking him as he's coming up to the podium, and he runs up, and she's the only one that didn't freak out. God, that was impressive, and I can say that now. But when she was in power, and when there was clearly a negative dynamic between her and loyalists to the previous regime, she needed to be reminded that she is there to govern for everyone, not to continue political rivalries that are born of alliances that seem to have lasted for decades before inexplicably falling apart sometime after 2021. And I still can't map out where the falling out actually happened. You go back through Langford's minutes, and trust me, that's an ordeal, and you don't find too much disagreement with Spock and the rest of the table until you're into COVID. Yes, they disagreed on some policies, like whether or not there should be a regional transportation cooperation with the CRD. You can find that back in 2016. But you don't really see this departure with her from the rest of them on most of the issues until just a couple of years before the 2022 election. And that by itself is fascinating, because a lot of people who sort of learned about Langford politics with this rivalry that had taken place between what Stu Young called a trajectory that Spock and others were on. And that's, I think, the June 20th, 2022 meeting. And Spock says, "What trajectory? You know, this isn't partisan politics." And they went back and forth, and it was in the paper. You can Google it. That seems to be a relatively new thing that just sort of erupted one day. And I never really was able to find cohesive threads as to how that schism came about. It was like they all just decided to start fighting one day. And I never really understood why, to be honest. Oh, I would have liked to have asked her these questions. And I'm sad that I'll never get a chance now, because she's no longer with us. But I hope that she understood that what was said to her by everybody was really for the best of all. And that if any of us could have done it better, it would have been to find that sort of middle ground that I think that they were closer than they'd ever been to staking out by the time she ended up passing away in May. So Texture 71010 writes, "What did you influence?" I don't know, Texture. I get blamed for a lot of things that I don't think I could possibly be behind or be responsible for. It's usually by people who just don't like me. And they point out other things that happen. They go, "It's his fault for talking about it." I'm like, no, trust me. I don't think anybody's that influential. I think that these things happen out there either way. And I might notice them. And I might become so good at modeling them and predicting them that it might look like there's a causal relationship. But I actually think that much in the same way a dowsing rod doesn't actually put water in the ground, it might just help find the water in the ground. I see myself more like a detector. If anything, I don't actually cause any of this stuff. Trust me, if I did, things would be going a lot better around here than the chaos that we're always stuck with. See, there's the arrogance talking. Texture 71010 writes, previous council approved naming it. It was put forward by staff. All they had to do was give it final approval. Yeah, and that's what I said. That was my argument for 1,000 days. Literally, 1,000 days. This is ridiculous. They should just get it over with. They finally do it in mid to late 2025. The ceremony is held either late September or early October 2025. You can find that online. And that could have been done in 2023. That could have been the sort of olive branch, both sides coming together, reconciliation, for lack of a better term, that mended fences. And it could have happened 2.5 years earlier than it ended up happening. So was I critical of the new council? Yes, I was. They needed to be more moderate and more conciliatory. And I regret that it took 2 years plus for them to get there. But at least they did eventually. God, it was so much work. Anyway, I appreciate the text. 250-386-1161. I'm just looking at the clock. We'll take a quick break. We'll get to Andy after this.
1: 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Anytime. 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
0: Texture 710 writes, Adam for council, get on it. No, I don't have any interest in running for elected office. Do I have the skill set for it? I've had any number of people tell me that over the years. But I think that the skill set that I have is better suited to this other unique role that exists in our society as a commentator and as a critic. I cover 13 different councils, and, you know, I try to maintain an awareness of all of them as best I can. Oh, by the way, did you feel that? The word Sterling just got mentioned at CRD. It sounded like this.
18: So, yes, we have to. Do we have to get the province back into it? Of course we do. But this is one of those sterling programs that would be an absolute tragedy to lose.
0: Okay, false alarm, everybody. Felt a disturbance in the force because somebody at an active council meeting somewhere in the CRD said the word sterling, which always gets noticed, by the way. But it was Chris Coleman talking about the missed teams at the Capital Regional District Board a short time ago. So false alarm, but everybody else out there is on notice that if that name gets said, you end up in the clip bundle. 250-386-1161, star 1070. That meeting's active, by the way. That's on right now. You can check it out on the CRD website. Let's go to Andy, who's calling in on open lines. Hey, Andy, you're on the air. How you doing?
19: Oh, I'm good, Sterling. How are you making out today?
0: Just another day.
19: Another day in what used to be paradise, I suppose. A couple of things on my mind today. I haven't talked to you in a while.
0: Yeah.
19: First of all, why is Medi getting his own Newsbreak introduction? I mean, that's bonkers.
0: I don't know. Why is any of this happening?
19: We have jumped the shark if Medi's getting his own tease. I mean, that is just bonkers. Anyways, I heard that I missed most of the show. I was tied up there, but I heard the clown show call in, and again, anecdotal, non-factual nonsense being spewed. Giving you probably more credit than you deserve for your influence, but I'm sure that's great for human nature and egos involved.
0: You know what it is? Hold on. I'm just going to tell you. You know what political factions do? They screw with each other through various schemes, and then they seed the other side with information. They go, this happened because Adam Sterling, because they want them to come pick a fight with me, because everybody knows how that goes. And it's a political tactic that I first noticed a few years ago, trying to figure out, why the hell are all these people mad at me? And then I figured out it's their opponents screwing with them, telling them, like, oh, Adam said this about you on a show today, and I never did. But they didn't bother to check. They just would take it at face value, and so they develop all these weird ideas about me. I'm thinking, why are these people attacking me? I didn't even do anything to them. And then I realize it's people baiting each other into fights, which is, you know, one of the oldest political tactics in the book. But not nearly enough people seem to be wise enough to realize it was happening. And, you know, I think that Medi has people tell him stuff about me. Some of it's accurate, some of it's not, because I think they find it entertaining. But, you know, it does get a little grating after a while. I will say that.
19: Yeah, grading is a positive adjective. We'll go with that for now. But again, the introduction and the tease, we've jumped the shark there. shout out, I wanted to shout out, have you looked into a little at all about this upcoming court case?
0: No. Yeah, the Central Sanitation thing, I'm sorry. It's on my list and it keeps getting bumped back.
19: Okay, well, it's next month, and I hope that we can have some conversation.
0: Yeah, if it's court and if it's in the news, we certainly will look into it. But I haven't really looked into it. And it's one of those really sensitive things, and there's publication bans that are in place, I believe. So we have to be really careful about what we talk about and that sort of thing. It can be talked about, but there's a huge amount of work that has to be done in advance. And quite frankly, I've just been so busy running around trying to track all these municipalities. Like, I've never done this before, by the way, for those listening to the show. If you're a new listener, I have never tried to track all 13 as we go into an election season. I'm doing probably 4 or 5 times the amount of prep work that I did in the previous election cycle. I'm hopefully putting out the same level of product that I did then, but I've had to basically invent new methods as I go to try to incorporate just the raw amount of information that I'm dealing with every day. Like, I'm reviewing everything that's happening in every meeting in the CRD. The hardest part every day is winnowing that down into a content that will fit in the show in a way that's interesting, while at the same time not suffering from information overload where nothing feels like it's important because I'm just overwhelmed all the time. And it's a delicate balance.
19: No, fair enough. I get it. Obviously, a lot of work goes into it that we don't see from the production and preparation standpoint. That all makes sense. And I'm looking forward to your silly season/election coverage that I'm sure will be second to none.
0: Somebody just said silly season at CRD. I saw it go by on the screen.
19: Well, it is silly.
0: It is.
19: I recently was involved with assisting someone with a potential real estate purchase in Saanich.
0: Oh, yeah.
19: And I just wanted to shed light on my anecdotal experience. This was an individual that was looking to purchase this property and potentially develop it in the future. And basically, long story short here is that back and forth with different planning staff and, in their silos, the prerequisites just to get, regardless of what the development looked like, whether it was, two lots or, multifamily on one lot, whatever the case was, it was about $300,000.
0: Wow.
19: I don't want to call them DCCs, but they were, DCCs plus road improvements that municipalities, in this case, Saanich, is requiring of what they refer to as developers, but that's not what this individual was. I think that word is tossed around loosely these days. But
0: yeah.
19: So $300,000 sterling, just before they, regardless of what they do with the property, any new structure. Now that even if they tore the house down that's there now and just built a single family dwelling on this large lot, $300,000 of road improvements and DCCs, which, forgive me if I'm wrong or mistaken here, these things used to be covered by the general property tax and other taxes and be, paid for that way, as opposed to what they deem as developers. Mm-hmm. You see homes, again, anecdotally, single family homes being built, and all of a sudden there's a brand new curb and gutter system and a brand new sidewalk, whereas everything else before and subsequent to that, it's just the previous infrastructure. So it's absolutely bonkers, some of these numbers that you know, this is anecdotal, sure, but, you know, there's written emails from staff saying this is the cost, and the cost might change by the time you do the actual work, et cetera, et cetera. So I just wanted to throw that out there, and this is just one example of, I'm sure, on a larger scale with obviously real developers and, you know, REITs or whatever partnerships or investment companies are involved, are, you know, that's a drop in the bucket compared to when they built multifamily. But and the real estate itself, you know, from an election standpoint, I actually agree with the Metiverse, but it's not a, you know, it's not a great take. It's a common take is that it's silly season and everyone's out on social media going to all the, again, I'm speaking to Saanich, going to all the public events and putting their face out there. And it's so obvious and transparent that it's, you know, they're just wanting votes, because where were they before and where will they be after as far as their social media presence? And it's frankly sickening to see all of these people now basically, you know, pandering. So have you had or have you heard of any other new names since we last spoke about a month ago as far as mayoral candidates in Saanich?
0: In Saanich, I know of three. Karen Harper, Zach DeVries, and Rishi Sharma are the three that I know of. Karen Harper and Zach DeVries are both currently members of Saanich Council, and we play clips of them regularly. Rishi Sharma, I've been aware of, he ran in the 2022 municipal election, and he almost won. He was very close. He was either the closest to being on council without actually having a seat or maybe one space back. So he almost crossed the bar to qualify for a council seat in 2022. So he knows the electorate relatively well. He knows the issues relatively well. He has an active social media presence, which of course matters a lot these days. I saw him reply to a CFAX post that we did because we were talking about the importance of social media in mayoral campaigns. Because of course, Stu Young has a Facebook account now as well, which is something that he did not have in the 2022 municipal election 4 years later. And I saw him actually reply to that. I meant to say something on the air and my apologies, I didn't until now. But those three are the three that I'm aware of at this time. I'm not ready to pick any favorites for who's likely to win yet.
19: Yeah, no, fair enough. So nobody knew that I was not aware of.
0: There might be, but I don't know. Yeah, there might be, but I don't know.
19: Okay. Yeah, fair enough. I think Mr. Sharma has put his name in the hat for, I think, either provincial or federal elections in the past as well.
0: I believe provincial. I think it's provincial, and I'm trying to remember the specific riding that he ran in, but it was one of the Saanich ridings, I believe, and it was provincial.
19: Okay. Yeah, fair enough. Can I bring up a new topic if it hasn't already been brought up?
0: As long as it doesn't get me a letter, Andy.
19: No. It's not a letter. I wanted to get maybe the temperature or the general, pun intended, consensus about, apparently the federal government has hired tens of thousands of people for people that haven't or have refused to fill out the census federally. Have you covered this at all?
0: Or no, actually, I haven't.
19: Come up?
0: I haven't. We should actually cover that, though. That's an interesting point, because the census process, of course, is happening, and everybody has to fill it out. And if you're the kind of person who, well, it's like you keep asking me about this stuff, and it's on my list, but it keeps getting pushed back by new items in the queue. Yes, you all have to take part in the census. And why don't we do that? We'll do some parts on the show about anybody who hasn't taken part yet and who needs to go through those steps just to make sure everybody's on board. How's that sound?
19: That sounds good, and maybe I'll wait till that is broached on the show to call in and go through my experience, because I'll wait till you bring it up so it's relevant to the listener.
0: Okay, because I know we all have to, and if you haven't yet, folks, you need to find a way to comply. So thank you for reminding me, Andy.
19: Okay, well, I'm interested to hear whenever that topic is broached. Maybe I'll call back and go through my experience.
0: Perfect.
19: Because it's online, of course, depending on your algorithm, it can get quite bloated. So, all right, Sterling. Hey, great show. And whoever's doing the news or production, no more Medi teasers. Have a great day. Bye.
0: Andy, you have a good day. You take care. See, the funny thing about Medi is I've never actually met Medi in real life. We've never been in the same room, at least that I know of. But there's a lot of people out there that are really honestly convinced that Medi is this fictitious character that I invented. And they, like, Adam, it's hilarious. How do you do that? I'm like, no, he's a real person. And I've never met him. And he just calls in and he does this stuff. And I guess I, decided to have a little bit of fun with it a few years years back, and, you know, one thing led to another. And, you know, sometimes he goes too far. And when he goes too far, sometimes I have to push back. And he has a way of, through persistence, he's gotten under my skin a few times in the past. I really hope he doesn't believe all that stuff, by the way, about me being a corporate puppet that's part of some sort of a vast conspiracy, because trust me, I'm really just not that interesting. But again, in politics, it's very common for various narratives and counter-narratives to be floating around, because you're always trying to incent one faction to attack another faction. I find myself in the middle of any number of political disputes just by talking about them and being involved in them over the years. I think I often get mistaken for being part of one faction or another, when really that's just a temporary alignment, with is usually, not always, but usually just me critiquing whoever the government is at the time. And in Victoria politics, which is what I used to spend most of my time covering, we had this ultra-progressive council that was always engaging in overconfident experimentation in various ultra-progressive policies, the kind of stuff that made the mainstream NDP blush in any number of respects. In fact, we used to, Morgan used to go back and forth. Well, I still remember when they took down the Sir Johnny McDonald statue outside Victoria City Hall. And this is one of those things where even today when I remember Horgan, I smile, because even though my role was involving criticizing him, because, you know, hold governments to account, he always had a way of making me forgive him, even though I'd get really mad sometimes. And I still remember Horgan giving the press conference where, after they took down the statue at City Hall. And he goes, "Well, I haven't talked to the mayor of Victoria yet about Sir John A. And if I see her coming, I may well run the other way." And everybody sort of laughed out loud, because Victoria Council's this just cringe factory that never stops. And everybody knew it, especially the NDP who was in power. Oh, yeah. No, those years tested a lot of us in a lot of ways, and both in ways that we can look back and laugh on, and in ways that, you know, we might have a little bit of trauma that'll just be with us the rest of our days. But, you know, we can't really change the past. All we can do is change the future. Texture 71010 writes, "Hi, Adam. If people are interested, there are clips of Mehdi on YouTube speaking on various issues." Well, no, I've seen him. He comes up on the screen when I'm watching Saanich Council. I have a big screen set up where I have the various councils that are on, and I watch a lot of them at once. And, you know, I'll see the Saanich screen every so often. Mehdi will appear, and he'll be giving various comments there. And I know what he looks like. I've seen pictures of him. I've just never been in the same physical space with him at the same time, despite him calling on me to have a public debate with him. Anyway, we'll take a quick break. It looks like I may have an update on the Spock scholarship from CRD. Stick around.
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0: All right, I have an update. Earlier, we talked about the Lillian Spock Scholarship. Saanich Director and Councillor Colin Plant had it on the agenda for the CRD board today. It was pulled from the agenda. Two-thirds vote was passed by the board of directors. It still allows Spock's son, Michael Sunshine, to speak on behalf of the family and talk about this scholarship. Marie-Therese Little, who is the vice chair of the board, mayor of Machosen, also a director, did get a chance to move a motion, read it into the record a short time ago. It appears the motion is more about recognition by the CRD, though, than it is providing funds. It sounds like this. Here's a clip that was played a short time ago.
7: Of the local government. Although we are, let's admit, in the silly season of the looming municipal election.
0: There it is, silly season.
7: I admit there's no urgency to this motion. However, the only criteria that may apply is that it is of minor organizational impact. This is the reason that I asked for same-day consideration.
0: And what they wanted is for the CRD board to be able to participate in the recognition of announcing who ends up winning this scholarship in future years. This is Marie-Therese Little explaining her motion before it was voted on by the board.
7: Generation of women leaders. So my ask is that this award, this entrance award, has been established by the Spock family, the Royal Rose University, with contributions from the City of Langford and other donors, some of you at this table.
0: Some of you at this table, she says.
7: And from the community. My ask is to simply, seemingly simple, allow the CRD vice chair to announce the recipient of this entrance award at the June meeting when the other bursaries are being announced. And so this is already an established award.
0: So the CRD doesn't need to pay money to establish an award, is the change.
7: It will be announced and presented at Royal Roads University, absolutely. And so this ask is to read in the recipient of the entrance award annually which is publicly available information. So it's no secret. We're not making a big announcement. It's already been announced.
0: Marie Therese Little at the CRD board earlier today. I'm almost out of time here. I have a rule called write or reply. If your name ever comes up, especially if we get anything wrong, and we're really sorry, we don't mean to, and you want to add something to the conversation, if you call, we'll put you to the front of the line. I see Rishi Sharma on my board here, and I've got 3 minutes left in the show, Rishi. Hey, how you doing?
8: Good. Yourself?
0: I'm good. What's on your mind?
8: I had heard someone asking if I was a new candidate, or you had mentioned I was running for mayor, and you didn't know if I was ran provincially or federally before.
0: Yeah.
8: I've never run federally. I have been asked, but I didn't.
0: Okay.
8: But I did run provincially some time ago.
0: Okay.
8: And I was not successful. The closest I've ever come was the last municipal election when I ran municipally, and it was within 11 votes of getting a seat at the table.
0: I think I might have moderated a debate you were involved in 12 years ago, but that's a vague memory.
8: Maybe. I've put myself out there many, many times. I think it's quite a privilege and honor to be able to run and put your name forward. So I'm resilient, if nothing else. I'm passionate. I'll continue to try. It's been overwhelmingly positive now. So
0: good.
8: It's and social media. I saw you mention that.
0: Yeah.
8: Former Mayor Stu Young has now got a social media presence.
0: Yep.
8: I do have one, and sometimes it's ad nauseum. I put a lot on social media, but I'm really trying to get myself out there just to build awareness, because even though I have run before, it's that name recognition, which I don't know if I have it, compared to those who've been on council for 16 plus years. So it's a struggle. It comes with its good and its bad. You get to, the odd discourse on social media. It gets kind of negative at times, but I'm out there and I'm trying to do my best to get my name out there.
0: All right. Well, Rishi Sharma, Saanich mayoral candidate, calling into the show. Thanks so much for giving us the show. Do it again sometime, okay?
8: Thank you so much. I appreciate it.
0: All right. There you go. You have a good day. You take care. And you can find Rishi Sharma. He, again, has a social media profile. He is one of the three main candidates for mayor of the largest municipality on South Vancouver Island, Saanich, that we are tracking so far. And that just about does it for me. So what we're going to do is we'll do a full rundown on the show tomorrow about exactly what happened with the Spock scholarship. It appears at this time, and I have to actually watch the meeting once it stops and they post the tape and I scroll it back and I can actually watch it. It appears that the motion got changed from funding the scholarship to merely participating by announcing the winner, while individual donor municipalities might exist or persons might exist around the table. But I need to clarify that before we actually report that to you as something that happened on the program. We'll have a full rundown on the show tomorrow, as well as some other interesting things that happened at the Capital Regional District Board today. But for the moment, these are my opinions as always. You can agree or disagree as always, but stay safe and have a nice day.
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15: From the National Newsroom of the Canadian Press, I'm Rob Westgate. A day after attending the latest NATO summit in Turkey, Prime Minister Mark Carney is in Saudi Arabia today. His itinerary has a meeting with Crown Prince Mohammed bin Salman, and then later taking part in a signing ceremony at the Saudi Arabia-Canada Investment Forum. It's also expected that he will speak with the media later in the day. Court and immigration records show a BC man accused of being involved in organized crime and indicted in the U.S. as part of a massive international investigation had previously defeated deportation from Canada despite a drug smuggling conviction. Gurtej Singh Smaug was named this week among 24 suspects arrested around the world in a series of indictments in California. Back in 2007, he was convicted in Washington of possessing more than 40 kilograms of marijuana with the intent to distribute. He was ordered deported from Canada the next year, but successfully argued for a stay. Federal officials are set to provide an update about the national wildfire season today. The latest information from the Canadian Interagency Forest Fire Center shows that there have been 3,100 fires so far this season, compared with around 2,900 at the same time last year. But the total area burned this year is far less than last year, about 12,000 square kilometers. That's down from 46,000 square kilometers, again, a year previous. Meanwhile, an orange level air quality warning has been installed for parts of the BC interior due to smoke from a pair of out-of-control wildfires near the community of Boston Bar. Environment Canada says the area facing the most severe effects of the smoke from the Brunswick Complex wildfires includes Kamloops, Salmon Arm, and Revelstoke, all east of the fires. Meanwhile, a wider area, including north of Kamloops, stretching east into Alberta, as well as regions near Merritt, Lytton, and Yale, have been issued a yellow-level air quality warning. A former senior Canadian diplomat says international law is clearly under attack by the U.S., China, and other actors. Sabina Nolka has spent much of her career focused on international law. She says Canada needs to more clearly call out Washington's violations, such as bombing a school in Iran, or no one will stand up for Canada if the U.S. tries to forcibly take, for example, freshwater resources. Nolka is sharing her opinions as Canada's UN ambassador, David Lametti, announces that Canada is putting international law near the top of the list of priorities during his term. And finally, an update from the U.S. military says it has hit some 90 targets across Iran this morning. This comes after U.S. President Donald Trump's declaration yesterday that the ceasefire was over. Trump on social media is warning that things will, quote, get much worse if Iran continues to attack shipping in the region. This is the Canadian Press. In sports, the Toronto Blue Jays easily smacked around the San Francisco Giants 10-0 the final in the rubber match of a three-game series. Pitcher Dylan Cease took a no-hitter into the ninth inning. Elsewhere, Mike Trout hit a two-run homer in his return from the injured list as the Los Angeles Angels beat the Texas Rangers 13-1. The St. Louis Cardinals snapped a seven-game losing streak against Milwaukee with a 5-1 win over the Brewers. The Cincinnati Reds defeated the Philadelphia Phillies 11-5, and the Minnesota Twins beat Cleveland 6-5 for their fourth straight win over the Guardians. In the WNBA, the Toronto Tempo came up short, dropping their third straight contest 83-75 to the Golden State Valkyries. And Minnesota beat the Connecticut Sun 86-80, giving Lynx coach Cheryl Reeve the WNBA record for career wins with 380 regular season victories. From the Canadian Press, I'm Rob West.
1: The man accused of throwing a Molotov cocktail at the San Francisco home of OpenAI CEO Sam Altman remains in custody. Texas native Daniel Moreno Gama made a court appearance on Wednesday, where he had his preliminary hearing set for August 19th. Prosecutors say he also threatened to burn down OpenAI headquarters and kill everyone inside. A proposal from a California-based company calls for building dozens of new data centers across the state. That includes at least eight in the Bay Area. Global Stack LLC wants various fairgrounds across the state to host its data centers. It also wants to put helicopter landing pads on the same developments, saying they're useful in emergencies. Meta has a new AI image generator, and it's angering some users. Muse Image can use photos from accounts that are set to public. Owners of those photos will automatically be tagged. Critics tell The Verge it's another example of Meta's shaky relationship with privacy. And Google is investing in a German company, Proxima Fusion, that's trying to create Europe's first commercial fusion power plant. Tech Report, I'm Mark Mayfield.
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2: From the nation's capital, all across the country, here for you, I'm Shane Hewitt in Ottawa, the village of Merrickville, just south of the city. Ryan O'Donnell is in Calgary. Noah Skanga is in downtown Toronto. Welcome to Wednesday, July 8th. Beautiful day here in Ottawa today. And we are keeping an eye on all the weather things across the country. Top of the hour news, of course, because it was hot here, which does tend to mean that there will be storm warnings. I know there's that air quality stuff that's been going on between Vancouver and Kelowna. We'll keep you up to date on all that stuff, okay? As it does come up, plus your top hour news on your local station is the best way to stay in touch with all of those things. Ryan O'Donnell survives another day of the Calgary Stampede. What is the drunk cowboy count at 10 a.m. these days?
3: It was a little bit high yesterday. Went to the Dead Mouse show, which was top five concerts I've ever had in my life.
2: You've never been to an electronic show before?
3: Never. And he was the first electronic guy I ever listened to, like ever. And so that was like a transformative experience, religious even. Amazing, all ages crowd, so there's no booze at that show, right? So there's, of course, people smoking pot, that's fine. But that's just understandable. And cigarettes, it's like, yeah, it happens.
2: It's a concert.
3: It's a concert. But when we were leaving, we passed through one of the tents, and it was, literally saw Calgary police, eight cops carrying one guy, seemingly grabbing him by different limbs and everything, just get him out of here. Like, it was so many of those. And this morning, it seemed like the city partied pretty hard last night. It's a little quiet today.
2: Oh, a little quiet. Okay, well, that's good. Well, I'm glad. Well, there you go. Electronic shows, Ryan O'Donnell, Dead Mouse. That's a great place to get started on your trip. If you're going to do it, go for the party. Now, Calgary is not an expensive place. Would you say Calgary is an expensive place to live?
3: No, especially considering its competition as one of the biggest cities in the country. No, it is very affordable. It's still, of course, like, has some expenses, and there's definitely some parts of it that are not cheap. Utilities, for example, are pretty bad here. But I would say it is a very affordable city. Absolutely. Okay.
2: The real estate company, Royal LePage, they have 15 most affordable cities in Canada. Had released a thing. It was on Global. And do you think Calgary's on your list, Ryan?
3: Yeah, I would say Calgary's probably on the list. Yeah,
2: not 15.
3: Not 15, really? Okay.
2: Now, I'm worried that I don't want to dig through this like a shopping list, but some of your neighbors are. Our big city broadcast cities include Victoria into Vancouver. Also, Montreal, Ottawa, Toronto, all that stuff. Windsor, Detroit. St. Catharines into Buffalo. You know, we're sort of covered all over the place, plus the online streaming, of course. Now, here's the thing. When you go look at these lists online of the affordable cities, they're kind of different. They're kind of different everywhere at different times, because some of them had Windsor Essex on there. But then there's livable, there's affordable, right? Like, okay, well, what's the difference between livable and affordable? Calgary is very livable because driving infrastructure is good. It's easy to get around. Transit is okay if you're in the core-ish, but if you're on the burbs, it's not great. So how does that work? I mean, transit in Toronto goes everywhere with multiple levels of transit, except if you're waiting for a new train station to open, which seems to take a really long time. Like, it depends on how you look at it. I know here in Ottawa, getting light rail trains has been an absolute disaster of a plan. One of the things that matters, of course, is that you buy trains that work on the tracks. That didn't happen. So it depends on how you look at it. So let's just put that there as well. Royal LePage estimates mortgage affordability over the course of time. So five, which includes one of our broadcast network stations, CKLW in Windsor, is at number 11. Based on mortgage, aggregate home prices for the affordability market. Charlottetown, Moncton, Sherbrooke, Saskatoon from 15 to 12. Windsor Essex, Ontario at number 11. Aggregate home price, $480,500. Winnipeg comes in at number 10. Your neighbors to the north of you, Ryan, Edmonton, are in the top 10 for affordability. No one's going to be shocked that Toronto and Vancouver are not on this list, by the way. Winnipeg, Fredericton, Trois-Rivières, Quebec. Edmonton is at number 7, 472,000 aggregate home price. St. John's, Newfoundland. St. John's. Regina, top 5. Okay. If you had to take a guess, most affordable mortgage city in Canada, what do you think it would be?
3: I'm going to guess, like, there's probably a non-GTA city from Ontario.
2: Like a Sudbury or something?
3: Like a Sudbury, a London.
2: London's pretty big, dude.
3: London, yeah, like 300,000, I think. Maybe 500,000.
2: Like, I would think, like, Kingston is big, but maybe Brockville. You know, it's just next door.
3: Okay.
2: Like one of those. Yeah. Like a Belleville or those kinds of places, right?
3: Yeah.
2: Okay. No. No, no, not okay. On the list.
3: Not on
2: okay,
3: the list.
2: Number. Okay, here, I'm going to give you 5 cities.
3: Okay.
2: You tell me which one you think is the cheapest.
3: Okay.
2: Red Deer. St. John, New Brunswick. Thunder Bay, Ontario. Lethbridge, Alberta. Regina, Saskatchewan.
3: I would guess that Red Deer is the cheapest. I don't think St. John's could be the cheapest because maritime prices on stuff are pretty high.
2: Okay, you ready?
3: Yeah.
2: Regina, Saskatchewan,
3: yeah,
2: is number 5. Red Deer is number 4. Now, these are based on percentages more than the values, okay? Because the actual cheapest house prices is different. Thunder Bay is number 3. We have a lot of listeners online in Thunder Bay. St. John, New Brunswick is number 2 based on percentages of like income versus mortgages. Lethbridge is number 1, the most affordable mortgage city in the country.
3: Leth Vegas, really? Okay.
2: Yeah, it's windy. It's a windy place.
3: Very windy.
2: Lots of old folks.
3: Saw Judas Priest there. Great show. Awesome show.
2: Really? Nice.
3: Lots of seniors in that crowd though.
2: I bet there was. Now when it comes to the house prices, St. John, New Brunswick is actually at the top there.
3: Okay. Interesting. I would never guess that.
2: Okay, so just to be clear, like, the price of a house in St. John, New Brunswick, according to this, is $265,900.
3: Wow.
2: There are people in the big cities like Victoria down there, people are like, how many? What?
3: That's like the cheapest possible condo you can't even get in Calgary.
2: Well, you can't get a one-bedroom downtown Toronto for 5.
3: Yeah.
2: 4 or 5. Yeah.
3: Wow.
2: Like a studio. Staggering numbers. So it does beg the question, if you could choose anywhere just for cost of living, like you would go live anywhere in Canada because you think the cost of living would be cheaper, where would you move to do exactly that? I'm not sure where I would go. I kind of like it here, but it's not cheap where I am, that's for sure. But there are some places that you could go to, right? If you could pick anywhere in Canada to move to, where would you go?
3: Honestly, St. John's. I've always wanted to have an experience in the Maritimes. I've never been. It seems like something that would be like really fulfilling. The culture, the people, the food. I, as an Albertan, I'll be honest, I prefer seafood to steak. So like, I'm already halfway there. So yeah.
2: If it was cheaper, I would still go back to like the Nanaimo's or the Port Alberni's on the West Coast. But I think my actual choice would probably be PEI.
3: Yeah. Potatoes.
2: Potatoes. But how cool would that be? 71010, that's the text line. If you could go anywhere in Canada just to go because you think, doesn't have to be true, you think the cost of living would be better than where you are today, where would you go where you think you could be happy? 71010, you can use that microphone button on the iHeart app. It's there for you as well. 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Plus, you can send us messages as well. If you could go anywhere in Canada, cost of living that you think would make you happy, where would you go? We're going to ask that question with smart speakers and a special guest coming up next.
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1: Smart speakers with a very guest smart speaker. Now, you Toronto people will know this, but across the country, I've done a bunch of segments and conversations with Karen Stintz, who is with us now. Lindsay Broadhead's on vacation for a little time, and Karen is hanging out. Karen, hello.
2: Hello, Shane. It's great to be back on your show.
1: Thank you very much.
2: I'm just visiting. I'm really pleased. Thank you.
1: Former Toronto City Councillor, TTC Chair, and a political commentator, loves to study the politics and pay attention to all the things too. And Victoria and Kelowna and all the other cities. This is my friend Karen. Also, Jamie Ellerton. Everybody knows Jamie, the handsome guy, handsomest guy on the radio. Hello, Jamie.
3: I love that claim because no one can really like verify it. It just sounds great.
1: Yeah.
3: Everyone gets to picture what their version of handsome is and like apply that onto the blank mental image that is my face to listeners across the country.
1: Very good. I think this is very good. Founding partner at Canaptus, advisor to political business leaders, all the press things and smartness abounds with these two for being here, which it's probably a good time for me to ask you, Jamie, how are our Blue Jays tickets coming?
3: Oof. Our Blue Jays tickets are ready for us, Shane.
1: You have not bought
3: 2 hours before first pitch.
1: Oh, yes. Okay. So last year, we get together, smart speakers folks came and I came to Toronto and we went to the Blue Jays game. And Jamie has this willy nilly buy stuff sometime notion. Mm-hmm. And I'm far more square and organized. Lindsay, by the way, is very much like that. Karen, where do you land? Do you land in the we can buy tickets 5 minutes before the game? Or are you more like get them in advance so I can forget about it?
2: I'm more get them in advance.

0: essentially, by buying in advance, especially with how hot of a ticket they are this year, you're essentially overpaying when you buy this far out. So that certainty that you're looking for is costing you money. Whereas if you are comfortable knowing a rough range and a rough section that you're going to be committed to, does it matter if you're in row 12 or 17 or in seats 3 and 4 and 5 or like 1, 2, and 3? No! And I need to save a few hundred bucks.
1: It's true. And
0: in
1: my
0: this
1: previous...
0: economy, we're talking about affordable places to live.
1: Yeah.
0: This is the Toronto affordability hack for our listeners here now and for the thousands and thousands of Canadians who make the pilgrimage to the Rogers Centre to see the Jays game every year.
1: Mm-hmm.
0: Here's some tips for your travel plans.
1: Well, that's a good point. And my previous experience had been the 500 level. That was it. So, I mean, this was much better. You did say affordability. It's a great segue for us to talk about affordability. There's some new numbers that have come out. Now, affordability and cost of living and all this stuff is very different, right? Like, it depends on how you sort of square it up. The particular one that I had sent, and there's a couple here, was from Global News. They had done a Royal LePage mortgage one. And at the top of the list on the mortgage one is a little bit different than the top of the list on some of the other ones. But affordability in Canada, 15 most affordable cities, Windsor Essex is on there. They're in the top 15. That's a pretty decent list, right? But you got to go to like the East Coast and all those places to get to it. We just talked about it with Ryan. If you missed it, it's on the podcast, specifically the list. But if you could go anywhere in the country, because you would think it would be more affordable for you, would you still be happy there? Jamie Ellerton, are you going back to Sudbury?
0: No.
2: You want to think about that, Jamie?
0: No. So the actual kind of funny thing on this, my husband and I kind of went through this exercise during the pandemic. When we effectively lived in minimum security prison, because Toronto was the most locked down jurisdiction in North America for the longest time, and you kind of rob all that makes Toronto fantastic, the serendipity to be able to just go and do stuff, in addition to the variety and like the community and the cliques and the scenes that exist for like literally every taste you can imagine exists in the city. When you rob that from your day-to-day life, Toronto no longer feels amazing. And so we looked at other places to live. And the more we looked, the more all roads led back to Toronto. So if you're on that realtor.ca, where do I want to go? Ultimately, it ends up back on the 401, down the DVP, and puts Dom and I in close proximity to Lake Ontario.
1: So nowhere is the answer, I guess, that. Karen Stintz, anywhere in Canada, you get your pick. Now, I'm going to tell you mine. I would probably go to like the Nanaimo, Port Alberni on Vancouver Island. I've never been on the other side of the country, though. I figure somewhere on PEI would be a great, affordable, quality of life place. Pilgrimage to the Blue Jays to visit with Jamie. Where would you go? Yeah.
2: I'm torn. I'll be totally honest with you. I'm torn between Edmonton and the East Coast because I love to ski. And Edmonton, actually, as I understand it, is, I've not been, but I understand it's a pretty interesting city. It's very foodie, very cultural.
1: Yeah, very small business driven, which is cool. Like lots of small business operators in Edmonton, which makes the variety of things. Calgary's all like template, boilerplate.
2: Corporate. Yeah.
1: Yeah. And Edmonton's not the same. Edmonton and Victoria are very similar that way.
2: And so that appeals to me because I think it would be really interesting to live in a city with that kind of vibe. So part of me goes to Edmonton, but the other part of me likes I just have this romantic notion about the East Coast and, you know, PEI, Nova Scotia. And every time I go out to the East Coast, which is not often, but on occasion, I love the people and it's, I love, being close to the ocean. And so there's so much that I romanticize about the East Coast. So I am firmly split between those two.
1: Can I make a recommendation as a guy who lived in Alberta for so long?
2: Yes.
1: Go to Edmonton in January before you commit on any paperwork.
2: I hear it's pretty chilly.
1: It's pretty chilly for a very long time. Like,
2: and not that dry cold business. Just cold.
1: Oh, it's like cutting cold. I mean, it is a beautiful place. There's no doubt about it. The River Valley is something else. So it's interesting. 7-10-10, where would you go anywhere in Canada if you think you would be happy respecting cost of living? Edmonton is in the top 15, by the way, of places to go when it comes to cost of houses and all those things. So dig into that, get into that. Smart speakers here, Karen Stintz, Jamie Ellerton. Speaking of talking about places to live, that's kind of what we're centered on today for topics inside this conversation. Stornoway in Canada. Elizabeth May and the Green Party has basically said, hey, the opposition shouldn't have their own house, which... I

0: this is how much disarray the government gets into. I realize that there's a lot of people like the Green Party, and that's fine. I like a lot of the things they talk about. It's more the execution plan that gets me tangled up. But there's an interesting point to what Elizabeth May has started with her petition. Jamie Ellerton should Stornoway, which is the official opposition's House leaders, Pierre Poilievre's pad, should it be gone? Save money.
1: No, and I'm going to take a step back here for a second. Every single member of parliament sponsors petitions for their constituents, whether or not they agree with an issue. And it's a formal way to engage with parliament, to have your voice heard. If it reaches a certain number of signatures, the government is then obligated to respond, and it allows people to like organize and get talking about stuff. The reason we're talking about this, of course, is the hypocrisy of it, because Pierre Poilievre came out last week or 2 weeks ago railing against the plans to renovate 24 Sussex, which is the official residence for the prime minister. And so naturally his political opponents are being like, okay, hypocrite, let's take your home and kick him somewhere on the streets in Rockcliffe instead of having that government provided housing. But I do think it's actually important for our leaders to have homes. And the reality is that they're not normal people. They're not living normal lives. They have to entertain constantly as a part of their job. And Shane, imagine if your boss said 3 times a week for 3 hours at a time, you have to invite 50 people over and foot the bill.
0: Yeah. Okay, fair enough. That's actually a good point. We're going to come back with more smart speakers and hear what Karen Stint says. And I have an opinion on this, too, because I get my hair cut at the same place that Pierre Poilievre does. And I've seen what his life looks like for some simple errands. So we'll get to that and more as we continue with smart speakers next. Shane Hewitt and The Night Shift.
2: Now this update from the Canadian Press. Prime Minister Mark Carney will take part in a signing ceremony at the Saudi Arabia-Canada Investment Forum today. Carney's visit marks the first by a Canadian Prime Minister in more than two decades. He's also set to meet with Crown Prince Mohammed bin Salman at his palace. Canada's UN ambassador says international rules are under strain by major and regional powers, and his term with the international body will be focused on supporting and strengthening international law. David Lametti says humanitarian law is not being attacked directly, but certain entities are undermining it indirectly. And finally, federal officials are set to provide an update about the national wildfire season today. The latest information from the Canadian Interagency Forest Fire Center shows that there have been 3,100 fires so far this season, compared with around 2,900 at the same time last year. However, the total area burned this year is less than last year. From the Canadian Press, I'm Rob.
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1: Smart speakers storn away the house of the official opposition. Jamie Ellerton says it should not go away. Karen Stintz is filling in for Lindsay Broadhead today. I will share my opinion on this residence. It needs some renos. It needs updates. But in this case, I've seen Pierre Poilievre get his hair cut. And I know that that's probably a strange thing because we go to the same haircut place in downtown Ottawa. And the amount of cars and people and security and things that fall around the leader of the opposition, life is not simple. And if he was living in his house in Greeley outside, I can't imagine. I know that when I lived in Tuscany in Calgary and Stephen Harper's house was down the street, whenever that he came home, it was a lot of cars and a lot of security and a lot of things. These people matter. Now, Karen Stintz, Elizabeth May has said, well, sell Stornoway. Let's save money. Your thoughts, should the official opposition have a home?
2: So I I don't want to be indecisive on this matter, but it's not a hill I wish to die on, whether there should be an official opposition home. If the petition is true, then we're actually one of the few countries that actually has a home, a government residence for the official opposition. That being said, I do agree very strongly with Jamie's position, and your position is that, you know, leadership in this country should be encouraged. And I think what's happened to the prime ministerial residence is really atrocious. And I think that Canadians don't value their monuments. They don't value their history. They don't value the people that serve this country very well. And that I just wouldn't want to see that happen again to another government building that houses one of our leaders. And so I think the premise of it saving money is nonsense, because we're not going to save money on this initiative. Whether or not we need a house for the official opposition, I think, is a separate debate. But I really strongly believe that, you know, we shouldn't have let 24 Sussex run down to the state of disrepair that it's in. And I don't think we should actually turn it into a charity exercise. I think we should just invest in it and cherish it and appreciate it, and also give our leadership and then the leaders of this country a little bit of what they deserve in terms of recognition.
1: Yeah, 100%. And I say this joke again, it's my favorite joke currently, just no ballroom. Just to
2: no
1: be clear.
2: Ballroom. Absolutely no ballroom.
1: Because so, that's still funny to me. I love that. But really, I mean, if you looked at the reno budget at Stornoway versus the cost of fixing up 24 Sussex, it is a drop in the bucket of the cost of all things. And our leaders, all of them, need to be able to do this. And frankly, when you read that stat that Karen said about the amount of leaders where official opposition has a house around the world at, you know, similar countries, G7 countries, stuff like that. The problem is not that we have one. The problem is, why doesn't everybody, as far as I'm concerned, right? I think it kind of goes the other way. Cost of living is on everybody's mind these days, and it is important that we respect that. We've seen a bunch of stories, of course, pushback over the Vancouver downtown high-rise deal about who's involved, transparency, transparency, transparency. And then there's this new article about CMHC, Canadian Mortgage Housing Corporation. They insure the houses, they take care and make sure that the banks are protected and the mortgage industry with everybody's new houses and all the builds. Almost $32 million in staff bonuses paid out, which people would say, okay, they're bonuses, but that's the insurance costs on the backs of homeowners functioning that way. Karen, does that stat surprise you?
2: It does surprise me. And on this one, I have a very strong opinion in that if you're in the public sector realm, you should not be compensated through a bonus structure. You just shouldn't. Like, you should do your job, and if you don't do your job, you shouldn't have your job. There shouldn't be incentives for you to do your job in the public sector. It's not like a private sector environment where you can, you know, look to the bottom line or the share prices, or, you know, that you've expanded or, you know, grown your consumer base or done something that warrants a revenue increase that would justify a bonus. So the entire premise of anybody in the public sector or any not-for-profit agency getting funded by the government subject to a bonus structure, to me, is absolutely ludicrous. And so, no, I have a very, very, very strong opinions that this is completely inappropriate.
1: Karen has a good point, Jamie, that, you know, from my understanding, generally government jobs pay more, pensions are better, benefits are better. Like, there are a lot of incentives to work for the government. It's kind of a one-shot deal. If you screw it up, you're probably not going to get rehired. So why if it's already so much better, would there be bonuses attached, especially when $32 million of new Canadian home buyers could have been saved in insurance costs? Mm-hmm.
3: Yeah, and I think the more egregious thing here is the kind of everyone seems to get their bonus. It's like mm-hmm. they go into the boardroom and Oprah's there. You get a bonus. You get a bonus. You all get a bonus. And clearly, it's just not meeting the mark. Even if you try and kind of look at it mm-hmm. and give them a bit of the benefit of the doubt, quite often a bonus structure is like you have your performance metrics that's tied to your job as a portion of your bonus. And then the rest of your bonus is made up of how the entire organization performs. And if you look at what CMHC is doing these days, like I guess the lights are staying on for the mortgage insurance industry in a very nuts and bolts kind of way. But if you look at the broader aspect of what CMHC is being asked to do, especially as it leads to financing, purpose-built rentals, and other aspects of the housing market right now that is essentially stuck in the mud, mm-hmm. It's hard to say here's an agency that we should be holed up and say, let's take these guys, give them a bonus, and maybe right. learn how they're doing it so we can apply that to the rest of the public service. This one doesn't pass the smell test. The fact that a couple years ago, then failed housing minister Sean Fraser said he was going to look into it, it didn't happen, and it's now mm-hmm. happening again, I think is ripe for broad discussion, and I think leadership should be held to account. You shouldn't automatically get a right. bonus. It's like our five-star conversation. Not everyone's five-star. Average is literally average. And so if you're just doing your job, met the requirement, you're thanked for your service at the Christmas party, there can be other ways to acknowledge people without doling out $32 million in bonuses.
1: Okay, so that's very, very well said. And it is interesting to me in a lot of different ways because cost of living, again, I come back to it. Now, we started the conversation about affordable cities. Then there's another list of livable cities. Vancouver comes on livable city, which, you know, is access to things, getting around all those bits and pieces. You said like Sean Fraser was going to look into these things, but then nothing really ever comes of it. Those were public statements. But the reality of all of it keeps coming back to one thing, and I have to speculate. Mm-hmm. It's possible that everybody says they're going to look into it, and they realize that our function of our economy, which is based on real estate, is so broken mm-hmm. in some fashion that they just can't fix it. And then you get deals like downtown Vancouver and, you know, affordable housing in these giant towers, which saves the businesses again. Karen, Jamie said the smell test. I got to tell you, the entire system yeah. reeks.
2: The entire system does reek, and it's got some perverse incentives at all levels, from how we expect developers to build to how developers, what they pay, how they pay, who funds, who's like, because we have, to be candid, we have stopped treating development as home building. We now treat it as investment opportunities. And we're not building and selling homes. We're building and selling investment products, because every single condo that gets built doesn't get built until 70% of it is pre-sold. And they're pre-sold to investors, by and large. And that investor money, some of it is real, some of it is not, and it comes from shady places. And again, we can't catch it because it doesn't go through typical mortgage structuring because it's paid in cash. And so there's all kinds of things that are really, really bad about how we build housing in this country. And I think to your point, it because so many different levels, it impacts the municipal government, the provincial government, various provincial governments, and the federal government. It's at so many levels, it's hard to untangle and how we begin to bring some reason and rationality to how we build homes. Because we've stopped building homes. You cannot tell me that a 400 square foot condo unit with, you know, two windows and that's barely livable is a home. It's not. It's an investment. And because they were sold as investments and the market has collapsed, these investments are all now not viable, which is why nobody's building anything. And for the government to come in and save, you know, a couple developers, you know, I think is really, really a bad, bad thing to do. That's not articulate, but I think it's a terrible business thing to do. It's a terrible governance thing to do. It's a terrible precedent to set. And I think now the time is now to really rethink how we build and construct homes for Canadians instead yeah. of investment vehicles.
1: Well, 1,300 square foot townhouses, 40 minutes outside of downtown that are $700,000 is also yeah. atrocious. I mean, this is ridiculous. Thank you for being here. We're going to have to leave it there. Jamie Ellerton, Canaptus.com. Karen Stintz here as well, filling in for Lindsay Broadhead. It's great to have you back. Thanks, guys.
2: Thanks, Jamie. Thanks, Jamie. Nice to see you.
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1: 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But for some of us, we don't ask why. 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Whatever it might be, the parents and the adults in the room here might not be actually sharing why. We don't often ask, why do you want a summer job? And these part-time, like survival job was used as a quote in some of the conversation around this. And sometimes there are survival jobs. I've had them. And but sometimes there's so much more than that. And I think every time I've ever had a survival job or a bridge kind of job, I've always come out of it with exactly what I needed to get. And I think that we need to think about them a little bit differently. So that's where we're going to kick into a conversation. Candy Ho is here. The one and the only Candy Ho. Thanks for being here. I really do appreciate you. Now, if you want to get connected with Candy, it's quite simple. Member of CEREC board, now executive now. What's the change?
16: We have a change in our executive. We have a new board chair, vice chair, and past chair. And I have the privilege of hanging around the board and talking with you, Shane.
1: Ah, that's fun. All right. So CEREC is CEREC.ca. So tell me about how we often sort of have this, maybe it's a stereotype, but a misnomer about summer jobs.
16: Mm-hmm. I think when we put the word summer in front of jobs, people tend to think, oh, it's a couple of months. Right. And the fact that the fact is, when you are in a summer job, applying, working your summer job, you gain so much more. Yes, like you said, you may be saving money for plans, for hockey gear, for life, but you're also gaining valuable skills, networks of people that you haven't been exposed to. So when I work with students and their family, I want them to think about, go beyond the idea of a summer job. What are they hoping to gain in addition to earning a salary?
1: Okay. Should we look at these bridge jobs, bridge gap jobs, summer jobs, all these things as an opportunity to learn? Because we're going to talk about careers and how getting the career wrong is also a fear. But should we look at these as, this is the free education, isn't it?
16: Mm-hmm. Everything is an opportunity to learn. That's my bias. And I think, you know, summer job gives you a opportunity to practice some of the skills and attributes that goes beyond school. So things like having a customer yell at you and staying calm and being composed, what did you learn from that? Conflict resolution, problem solving, and remaining calm under pressure. What are those skills and experiences going to help you in the future when you're applying for college and university, applying for the next job that's along the way? There is a lot to be said about summer jobs.
1: It's been a little more than a decade since I was in a boardroom consistently. I often think about maybe it's time to get in a boardroom again. And retail jobs too, if you've never done the retail front end job, as you just described, like you need to get yelled at a little bit for something that's not your fault, right? I mean, these are good lessons. Usually come from a place of reevaluating your career or what comes next when it comes to career. So summer jobs can be a bridge gap to career changes, losing your job, industry changes. We've seen an awful lot of that in the news cycle of conversation about AI and whatever. Let's talk about career changes because you guys have some tools there.
16: Mm-hmm, mm-hmm. And so what we have, actually, we're really excited to share. It's a free tool. So CEREC has something called the Career Mythbuster. And it's also, we've launched it in the fall. And since last November, we've had students, families, anybody that's interested in busting career myths, take the test. So it's things like, if I make the wrong move in my professional journey, I'm going to lose my future for life. We know that that's not true. And so there's a lot of myths out there that we want to make sure people understand that they are a myth, that there's evidence behind challenging those myths, and for people to think more productively about their careers and how, going back to the idea of summer job, any action and move that you can make a difference in your careers.
1: Okay, what are common ones that you've seen people where they get tangled up in all the wrong stuff?
16: Oh my goodness. So for high school students, for instance, if I only have one chance to pick what I study in university or college or not at all, or go into apprenticeship, for example, and if I pick wrong, then I'm screwed for life. So things like that. And then people thinking to themselves that there's only one choice, and the path that we have in career development is linear. So point A leads to point B, leads to point C, but there's so much more. We forget that life also happens around us and we need to explore with a lot of curiosity.
1: Okay, this is great. This is good to know. All right, so knowing people and relationships then if we're going to do summer jobs and if we're going to sort of bust the myths of careers, I'm assuming career adjacent, like if you think you want to be a golf pro, working at a golf course is probably a good start, stuff like that.
16: It wouldn't hurt to be in a position where you're observing people doing their swings and networking with owners and members and getting tips and advice from them. And I think it's just, you know, what an opportunity to observe whether or not you want to go pro.
1: Okay. Is there a career that you wish you had done or that you're still curious about? Because we did a whole conversation about you always want what you can't have. And and like, or the one that got away kind of notion, was there a career that got away on you?
16: You know what? I'm really lucky. I think I'm living the life that I want to live these days. And I think in a previous segment, I did confess to you, I want to be a jigsaw puzzle assembler.
1: Assembler.
16: Just to be a volunteer, you know, all those unfinished jigsaw puzzles that are in basements and in closets. I just want to do them all.
1: Oh, that's funny. That's all very, also very OCD of you, just saying. There it is. Mine was pilot. I think that was my missed connection when it came to other careers. Not ungrateful for the career I've had at all, by any means. But you said volunteer there. Let's throw in last piece here. Summer job, volunteer job. We often think volunteering is sort of just giving away, but it's not. It's the free education. It can be a job. It can be a responsibility. It just means there's no income generally attached to it. And for those who are okay with no income attached to it, massive level of learning there too.
16: Mm-hmm. Absolutely. I think if you are able to take in a job and volunteer at it, so you're being okay with the income, then think about the possibilities and the gaps that are available in the community. So to give you an example, I was at a thrift store the other day and I learned that the person that was serving at the front counter, she's a volunteer. She just loves the arts and craft. And so she's working with crafter and selling their work. And she loves doing it, getting out there, interacting with people and also developing some really important interpersonal skills there.
1: Hmm. A lot of people are not in the training. Training comes in all forms, and CEREC is a great resource to do it. You can take the Career Mythbuster test. I've done that too, by the way. There are some things on there. It kind of tells you like what is a myth, what is not a myth. And it's interesting. There's a couple that might surprise you. So I think it's worth it. Just search CEREC, C-E-R-I-C, Mythbuster. Dr. Candy Ho, as always, thanks for popping in and saying hello. It's great to see you.
16: Thank you so much.
1: Good luck with finding all those puzzles.

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10: From the National Newsroom of the Canadian Press, I'm Rob Westgate. A day after attending the latest NATO summit in Turkey, Prime Minister Mark Carney is in Saudi Arabia today. His itinerary has a meeting with Crown Prince Mohammed bin Salman, and then later taking part in a signing ceremony at the Saudi Arabia-Canada Investment Forum. It's also expected that he will speak with the media later in the day. Court and immigration records show a BC man accused of being involved in organized crime and indicted in the U.S. as part of a massive international investigation had previously defeated deportation from Canada despite a drug smuggling conviction. Gurtej Singh Smaug was named this week among 24 suspects arrested around the world in a series of indictments in California. Back in 2007, he was convicted in Washington of possessing more than 40 kilograms of marijuana with the intent to distribute. He was ordered deported from Canada the next year, but successfully argued for a stay. Federal officials are set to provide an update about the national wildfire season today. The latest information from the Canadian Interagency Forest Fire Center shows that there have been 3,100 fires so far this season, compared with around 2,900 at the same time last year. But the total area burned this year is far less than last year, about 12,000 square kilometers. That's down from 46,000 square kilometers, again, a year previous. Meanwhile, an orange level air quality warning has been installed for parts of the BC interior due to smoke from a pair of out-of-control wildfires near the community of Boston Bar. Environment Canada says the area facing the most severe effects of the smoke from the Brunswick Complex wildfires includes Kamloops, Salmon Arm, and Revelstoke, all east of the fires. Meanwhile, a wider area, including north of Kamloops, stretching east into Alberta, as well as regions near Merritt, Lytton, and Yale, have been issued a yellow-level air quality warning. A former senior Canadian diplomat says international law is clearly under attack by the U.S., China, and other actors. Sabina Nolka has spent much of her career focused on international law. She says Canada needs to more clearly call out Washington's violations, such as bombing a school in Iran, or no one will stand up for Canada if the U.S. tries to forcibly take, for example, freshwater resources. Nolka is sharing her opinions as Canada's U.N. ambassador, David Lametti, announces that Canada is putting international law near the top of the list of priorities during his term. And finally, an update from the U.S. military says it has hit some 90 targets across Iran this morning. This comes after U.S. President Donald Trump's declaration yesterday that the ceasefire was over. Trump on social media is warning that things will, quote, get much worse if Iran continues to attack shipping in the region. This is the Canadian Press. In sports, the Toronto Blue Jays easily smacked around the San Francisco Giants 10-0 the final in the rubber match of a three-game series. Pitcher Dylan Cease took a no-hitter into the ninth inning. Elsewhere, Mike Trout hit a two-run homer in his return from the injured list as the Los Angeles Angels beat the Texas Rangers 13-1. The St. Louis Cardinals snapped a seven-game losing streak against Milwaukee with a 5-1 win over the Brewers. The Cincinnati Reds defeated the Philadelphia Phillies 11-5, and the Minnesota Twins beat Cleveland 6-5 for their fourth straight win over the Guardians. In the WNBA, the Toronto Tempo came up short, dropping their third straight contest 83-75 to the Golden State Valkyries. And Minnesota beat the Connecticut Sun 86-80, giving Lynx coach Cheryl Reeve the WNBA record for career wins with 380 regular season victories. From the Canadian Press, I'm Rob Westgate.
3: The FIFA World Cup final halftime show just keeps getting bigger. If I could get in, drive me a pin. Justin Bieber is the latest added to the bill. He'll join Madonna, Shakira, and BTS for the performance. The show will mark Bieber's first public performance since his headlining set at Coachella back in April. The 11-minute halftime show will take place July 19th at MetLife Stadium, known for the tournament as New York, New Jersey Stadium. Santana is extending its Vegas residency.
1: The eight newly announced shows are scheduled from November 4th through the 15th. Tickets for the new dates go on sale this Saturday. Santana begins an intimate evening with Santana, Greatest Hits Live residency on September the 16th. The show is taking place at the House of Blues at Mandalay Bay. I'm Mark Mayfield.
3: And it seems 2 hours is too long for today's movie audiences. At least that's what respondents told a recent survey by Talker Research. Gen Z viewers say 82 minutes is enough. That's less than an hour and a half. Boomers say 93 minutes is long enough. Toy Story 4 clocks in at 102 minutes. But when The Odyssey comes out, viewers will have to sit for 172 minutes. And that's entertainment. I'm Daria Albinger.
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13: Soccer, the footy. Seems like a pretty good party, got to tell you. My favorite part of the World Cup has been the video and the photos of the fans for me. Like, it's the football is like, I still don't get it. I mean, I did learn what offside was, I think, after all these years. I had no idea what a football offside was. But it turns out when the guy is there and the other guy is there, he can't be on the other side of the other guy. Something like that. You soccer people, you know what I'm talking about. Ryan O'Donnell is here. He's in Calgary. I'm Shane Hewitt. I'm in Ottawa. And the cool thing, I think, for me of watching the people has been just, I don't understand why they love it so much, but they really do, or they're really drunk, but they really do love it. Ryan, what's your takeaway of watching World Cup action so far?
14: Well, honestly, it's the best sports party there is. It is the best. I think it has to do with the stakes, of course. Like, it's country versus country on such a massive scale. Long-standing rivalries that have been around for over 100 years. Drama, revenge, retribution, all of that kind of stuff. And also the fact that this is the most popular sport in the world. It may not be here, but it is across the world. And in many countries, it is a religion. It is not just a game. It is a religion in the same way that hockey is for many small towns in Canada and across our country. And so I think you put all that together for a tournament, and that's what brings about such an incredible experience, which it bleeds into everything. Like, the bars are packed, The people are celebrating. And Shane, I've actually put together some collections here of some of my favorite, not so much game related moments, but just the spillover of the celebrations.
13: Okay, now we might have a mistake, Because our original working title, as I realized this, was What FIFA Sounds Like.
14: Yeah.
13: And What FIFA Sounds Like is a cash register.
14: a very big cash register. But don't worry, they're a nonprofit.
13: We should, I don't know what the sound of cash in envelopes being slid to through handshakes looks like, but I don't know what that sounds like.
14: Oh, I know what it does. I know what it sounds like.
13: You do know what it sounds like?
14: Yeah, it sounds like this. Let's make a deal. We're going to make a deal. It's going to be a great deal.
13: I want my player back. So my thought is that we need to retitle this before we get into officially what the World Cup sounds like.
14: Ah,
13: I'm taking the FIFA out of it. I think we should stop with the FIFA.
14: I like that.
13: As you were.
14: So let's set the stage. Of course, like the World Cup has many sounds. The goals, the cheers. And of course, one thing that I do think is unique to football is the play-by-play commentary, which can be just incredible. This is an older call, but it is my favorite in all of soccer.
15: Assistència de Xavi, més capreta per Messi, Messi, Messi, Messi, Messi, Messi, Messi, Messi, immens Messi, encara Messi, encara Messi, encara Messi, encara Messi, encara Messi, encara Messi, encara Messi, encara Messi, encara Messi, encara Messi, encara Messi, encara Messi, gol, gol, gol, gol, gol, gol, gol, gol, gol, gol, gol, gol, gol.
14: Good, come on.
13: Nothing like saying the same word over and over again.
14: Messi, Messi, Messi, Messi, Messi. Yeah, now, this World Cup, though, has had some pretty unique sounds that capture the best parts of the tournament. Over the weekend, England, come on, England,
13: Ryan,
14: overcame Mexico in a thrilling game, 3-2 win. But for me, the best part of the game came after the whistle. It was when the BBC was interviewing Harry Kane, who's their star player, England's the reason they are in this tournament. And there's just one problem. He lost his voice.
16: Yeah, Jordan, my voice is gone. We had to find we had to find something. And yeah, I've just been singing there. I can't really talk. It was one of those days that the ref gave a lot against us. And in the end, it didn't matter. So yeah, I'm happy. Unbelievable support. Speechless. I can't even talk, so.
17: Go and rest that voice. Rest up. Thanks, Harry.
13: How much yelling did you do to get to that?
14: I know. I mean, it was a pretty ridiculous game. So
13: that's
14: you're
13: like
14: yelling when you win.
13: 14-year-old at a Taylor Swift concert. That's next
14: yeah,
13: level.
14: Yeah, absolutely incredible from Kerry. I'll give Harry credit for going through and actually giving the interview. And he over also came to the fact that the Mexicans found the hotel where the English were staying before the game. And they decided to pay a visit. They didn't go in the hotel or anything like that. What they did was they parked outside and they decided to welcome the English to their country in a way that I just think is so poetically beautiful. And that is by being so, so very loud to make sure they didn't get a good night's sleep before the game. Listen to this. This is real. That's at 3 a.m.
13: I love it. I remember the when the Calgary Flames were in the playoffs, clearly decades ago at this point.
14: Yeah.
13: And the other team would come to town. That's what happened in downtown Calgary, too.
14: Yeah.
13: I love it.
14: Oh, yeah.
13: It's good, honest fun. It really is.
14: It is. And I'm sure that the English players just brought earplugs and they were fine. Clearly, it was fine. But still, when you look at the videos, the Mexicans are just having so much fun. Like, they're just, like, launching fireworks and they're partying and... It didn't change the effect, but it sure made that game have extra tension, which I loved.
13: What's interesting, did you see the article about the Canadian defender who had to fly Frontier Airlines to get home?
14: No,
13: lost
14: I did
13: his
14: not.
13: Bags. Yeah, yeah. They flew him like to the wrong airport or something. It was the craziest thing.
14: Oh,
13: anyway, give
14: man.
13: It a Google. Worth a shot. Anyway, Scottish fans, as we were.
14: Scottish fans, world-class fans, fan-favorite fans. People love the Scottish. They had, obviously, lots of drinking. We talked about that when the World Cup first started. But there was a bit that I missed.
13: They drank out a bar.
14: They drank out, like, several bars. After they beat Haiti for their first World Cup win in a very long time, they went on, like, this full parade. And they decided to go to Fenway Park because they were in Boston. And they went to the baseball game. I don't know if they knew what was going on at the game, but they decided to keep singing their national anthem and all of the music while the game was going. And the broadcasters for the baseball game. They're speechless. Like, listen to this.
18: What a night. Just a brilliant group of people. Still singing from the break. The song's been over for minutes.
19: We know how to have fun.
14: It's not even their sport. That's not, no. They're not even watching football. They're watching baseball, and
13: they're
14: still
13: there for
14: singing.
13: The bar service.
14: They are. It's truly amazing. And one of my other biggest moments, Shade, has just been watching the moments in the house, traveling around, going to different people's houses, whether it's like Colombia or my friends in Egypt, like seeing those at-home celebrations. And I feel like if you don't understand football, maybe all this passion, all this love for the game helps you understand why soccer fans like Peter Ricci from Saskatchewan does stuff like this.
20: The Regina resident has been to every game that Canada has played so far.
21: It's kind of funny because this is a World Cup at home on our home continent, but it's the most travel I've ever done.
20: Peter flew to a pre-tournament game in Edmonton, two matches in Vancouver, games in Toronto, Los Angeles, and now Houston.
21: You can go from Toronto all the way down to Mexico City. Like, that's how far apart the cities are. And along with Los Angeles, Vancouver, like, it's all over the place.
20: As a member of Canada's Voyageur Soccer Fan Club, Ricci was eligible for game ticket draws. He won the right to purchase $88 tickets to every match that Canada plays.
21: I just want to see as many games as possible, and I'm lucky that I get to see all of the Canadian games.
20: He recognizes others in the crowd who are doing the same thing.
21: Lots of Voyageurs from Canada are going to every game. Special shout out to Lee Cormish out of Saskatoon, who is going to 16 different games, not just every Canada game, but 16 different games in 16 different cities.
20: So far, Peter Ricci has flown 25,000 kilometers. He hopes there are many more flights ahead.
13: Well done, Canada. Well done. There you go. It is the sound of the sounds of the World Cup. Ryan O'Donnell, coming up here in just a little bit, Uncle Bob from Bob's Bits, he was there. He went to Texas to watch the game. He went with his son. So I want to know, and he cashed in USA tickets to pay for the trip. Smart stuff. We're going to get to that and more coming up. Shane Hewitt and the Night Shift.
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13: Uncover Up, the book, available for you online. You could go and give it a bit of a read. You can get ready to order your copy for delivery that'll come soon. Nathan Radke is here. Tell me about the book, Nate.
3: Well, I mean, this is based on the work that Dr. Kuhnle and I have been doing for over a decade, where we're trying to figure out why is it that we believe strange things? And what are some of the psychological reasons or the sociological reasons that sometimes we can get manipulated into believing stuff that is harmful to us and the people around us? And along the way, of course, we also talk about the fact that there are real and legit conspiracies that are actually true.
13: Okay. Bermuda Triangle. Something we remember, all of us remember from our childhood, been talked about, maybe a little bit less lately, I suppose. It's exotic, it's tropical, it's far away. Ooh, that makes it mysterious. But there are some other similar triangles and mysterious places closer to home, and that's where we're going today.
3: Yeah, and that's where I'm going in person next week on a sailboat.
13: I know. So, Butch, by the way, if you listen to this podcast after the fact, and Nathan's been on the show since, everything went okay. But if Nathan disappears from the show after this, now you know what happened.
3: Although, I got to say, that would be so good for my brand. Just disappearing into a mysterious vortex.
13: Yes, you need to paint some pictures or something quick before you go.
3: Exactly. Yeah, everyone's familiar with the Bermuda Triangle. If you had asked me when I was a kid how I was going to die eventually, I would have said, either I'm going to drown in quicksand or I'm going to disappear into the Bermuda Triangle. Because nice. It was everywhere back then.
13: That's true. It was Gilligan's Island quicksand.
3: That's probably what did it. But statistically, the Bermuda Triangle isn't actually any more dangerous than any other part of the ocean, especially when you consider how large the Bermuda Triangle is and how well-traveled it is. But there is another region of water that's much, much smaller and actually more lethal and mysterious. And as you say, it's in our backyard. And that is the

0: a vortex that could suck you in and make you go missing. Okay, so which part gets you the most here? Is it the magnetic, the compass part? Is it the mysterious, mystical floating ships? Is it what gets you?
1: I mean, it's all good. There's such strange examples of some pretty weird things that have happened out there. One classic story is the story of the Bavaria. This is May of 1889. It was a three-mast lumber schooner called the Bavaria. It was being towed along that area, eastern Lake Ontario, with a couple other lumber schooners by a steam barge named the Calvin. There was a fierce spring storm happening, but the ship should have been able to survive it. There was a crew of eight aboard the Bavaria, including her captain. And as the steam barge towed the ships to port, the tow line snapped, and the Bavaria drifted away with her crew still on board. But they had sails. I mean, they were a trained crew. They should have been fine. The other two schooners that were being towed, they regained control. They got safely back to shore. But according to the captain of the towing barge, there appeared to be no attempt by the crew to get the Bavaria's sails up to try to steer her to safety. She was just being thrown around by the waves and wind. And so the captain of that tow barge was so concerned that something was wrong on the Bavaria that he pulled alongside her, even though that was dangerous, to see if the crew could be, attach another tow rope to their vessel. But the ship somehow had already appeared deserted. It had only been a couple of minutes since the tow rope had broken. And the Bavaria was just foundering on the waves. She was taken on some water and then eventually drifted too close to Galu Island and grounded. So after the storm calmed down, a schooner called the Armenia saw the grounded Bavaria and sent a little rowboat out to check on the condition of the crew. And this is where it gets all creepy and ghosty. Because what they found was the Bavaria was still in fine shape, almost no damage to the hull or the masts, little bit of water in the hold, not enough to pose a threat. And her cargo was lumber, which floats anyway, so it would have been very unlikely that she would have sunk. But there was nobody on this ship. In the captain's quarters, they found his bed neatly made, all of his papers, a good sum of money sitting there on his desk, in the oven, some freshly baked bread, and no trace of any of the crew, only a lone canary in a cage on one of the cabins, still happily singing away.
0: Oh, see, that just makes it better.
1: I mean, yeah, I mean, that just clinches at the canary.
0: So, okay, so everybody got sick and went crazy. They jumped overboard. They panicked. Everybody got sucked into some sort of vortex, and now they're on the other side of the world. Like Outlander, they're like in Scotland in the 1600s now. Like, how does this... So, what's the answer?
1: Well, I mean, this is the thing, right? As soon as we have a puzzle that has almost no pieces to it, then the speculation just runs absolutely wild. Mm-hmm. There was the HMS Speedy, which also had gone disappeared in the 19th century. One example, in 1953, a UFO was detected moving across Lake Superior. The Americans sent an F-89 Scorpion fighter jet after it. And just as they're sitting there watching it on the radar screen, just as the Scorpion intercepts the radar signal, the Scorpion vanishes, the signal vanishes, and that plane is never seen again, nor are her crew. And the U.S. Air Force explanation is that the UFO was just a Canadian transport plane off course. The pilot of the Scorpion must have gotten vertigo and crashed into the lake. But I ran a Freedom of Information Act request with the Canadian government, and we didn't have any transport planes in the area at that time. Another example, September 1960, two Canadian CF-100 fighter planes are flying along the north shore of Lake Ontario on a clear day. The lead CF-100 flies into a large cloud and then just never comes out of it. No mayday, no parachutes, no smoke, no debris, no wreckage, no anything, despite an extensive search of the shoreline and lake. And when you have events like this, of course, they start to build up and build up, and you end up thinking, there's got to be something really, really bizarre going on, and this is where we start into the hypotheses. People said, as you were saying, maybe there's a portal. Maybe there's a portal in the Great Lakes, and it's swallowing planes and ships, sending them into the past or the future or to Mars or whatever. Of course, it's a lake, so maybe some kind of lake monster.
0: Oh, I was going to ask about Ogopogo, making the big swim.
1: Exactly. Maybe aliens. Maybe angry ghosts.
0: Ooh, angry ghosts would be a good one.
1: But, I mean, here's the thing. It's understandable that people start to speculate like this, and this is partly why I'm going off into the vortex. In particular, I'm going to a place called Main Duck Island, which is right at the center of the vortex in Lake Ontario. And it's sort of an old abandoned island, completely isolated. There is an old ruined lighthouse there. There's some old ruined houses. And apparently,

0: the entire place is crawling with cannibal snakes.
1: What?
0: Cannibal snakes.
1: On an island?
0: On an island.
1: Well, I'm assuming they don't just swim there, do they?
0: Well, they've been there for so long that basically it's kind of almost like our version of Galapagos Islands. It's an island that's been isolated for so long that it's developed its own weird little ecosystem. And apparently the snakes there are much larger than usual because they don't have the usual predators. And because there's not that much to eat, they just eat other snakes. So I'm really looking forward to you know, wading on shore.
1: Maine Duck Island, is that what it's called?
0: That's what it's called. It should be called Giant Snake Cannibal Island, of course, but...
1: Right.
0: I mean, there's no accounting for names.
1: Oh, that's fascinating. So I did a little look there while you did it, and while you were talking about it. There's a lighthouse there. There is a website for it, lighthousefriends.com. They're a lighthouse preservation group. And yeah, there it is. It's an island just inside the Canadian side of the border.
0: Yeah, it actually looks really pretty. I'm looking forward to it. We're going to do some photography there because there's a ton of shipwrecks out there. And that's kind of like the epicenter of where a lot of these weird things happen. And it's understandable that we go all supernatural about it. But I predict, and we'll see if I'm right if I come back, I think we can explain all of these events with natural rather than supernatural reasons.
1: I love this place, Bing Grapes. Another comment on Google says, way better than that fake duck island. Which a false duck's island.
0: That's true, actually.
1: All right, so where are the planes going? What is happening with the Canadian Great Lake Triangle? We're going to continue the conversation. Uncover Up is the podcast, the book, and so much more. Nathan Radke will be right back. Shane Hewitt and The Night Shift.
2: Now this update from the Canadian press. A day after attending the latest NATO summit in Turkey, Prime Minister Mark Carney is in Saudi Arabia today. His itinerary has him meeting with Crown Prince Mohammed bin Salman and then later taking part in a signing ceremony at the Saudi Arabia-Canada Investment Forum. Court and immigration records show a BC man accused of being involved in organized crime and indicted in the U.S. as part of a massive international investigation had previously defeated deportation from Canada, despite a drug smuggling conviction. Federal officials are set to provide an update about the national wildfire season today. A former senior Canadian diplomat says international law is clearly under attack by the U.S., China, and other actors. Sabina Nolka says Canada needs to do more to clearly call out Washington's violations. And a 37-year-old Toronto man with stage 4 melanoma is searching for answers after his application for funding under Ontario's health plan for therapy in the U.S. was denied. From the Canadian press, I'm Hannah Stolz.
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1: A pending trip to the middle of nowhere in the Great Lakes, main Duck Island. The lake, what'd you call it? Lake Ontario Triangle? The
2: Vortex.
1: Vortex. So stuff goes missing. Now, back in the day, the ships, I mean, the technology was a little bit different. When we look at, you know, even cars, a car that was 10 years old in the 80s was an old car. A car that's 10 years old today, you might not even really be able to tell except for the headlights look funny. Like, so technology back then was different. We don't hear so many stories about missing ships like we do today. Should that be part of the analysis when we talk about Bermuda Triangle, Lake Ontario, Great Lakes Vortex, stuff like that?
2: Oh, yeah, for sure. I mean, we have things like GPS now. We have satellite navigation now. And so it seems much stranger and much more unusual for something to disappear. But, of course, that also means when something does disappear, for example, MH370, the Malaysian airliner, when that happens now, because we have all these technologies, the mystery seems even stranger and the speculation goes even wilder. But as strange as it is out there, and it is properly strange in the Great Lakes, there are some natural reasons to explain everything from the shipwrecks to the ghosts and the orbs and all of these things.
1: Turns out, Maine Duck Island does not have a Google tour. They have not had the Google cars on it to drive it around and look at it the way that we would like to look at it. Okay, so where do we go next, Nathan?
2: All right, so let's start with things like ghost ships, which seems really, really strange.
1: Yep.
2: Now, I've actually seen this before. This is something called Fata Morgana. And what it is it's a strange illusion that's caused by air conditions. And those air conditions over the Great Lakes can result in something called a temperature inversion. Because normally you have cool air sitting above warm air because the air close to the ground is warmed up. But sometimes just a weird thing happens with the temperature of the lake, and you have a layer of warm air sitting on top of a layer of cold air, which leads to a phenomenon called an atmospheric duct, which then acts like a lens made out of air, which causes light to bend and warp as it travels between these different atmospheric layers. And this can create like very strange illusions and mirages. And anybody who spent a lot of time in the lake has seen this. It can look like a ship on the horizon is actually floating over the water like a ghost ship. It can give you double or triple images of a ship stacked on top of each other. It can even make things that are far away appear close. And there are some days when I'm walking along Lake Ontario and it looks like a city has emerged from the lake because this atmospheric lensing happens and you can see Buffalo really, really weirdly clearly.
1: Oh, is that something we should talk about?
2: Well,
1: these imaginary buffalo you see?
2: Yes, the legendary lost civilization of Buffalo.
1: Floating Buffalo?
2: But it's properly strange, and so you can see why people would get freaked out by it. And this is probably where the myth of the Flying Dutchman shows up. Sailors would see a ship on the horizon that looked like it was flying, but it was actually just, you know, this atmospheric lensing. And there's other weird illusions as well. In Leamington, Ontario, there's massive greenhouses. And at night, you can see this eerie green glow in the sky all the way in Detroit. But it's not ghosts. It's tomatoes.
1: Tomatoes. Okay, but we know that stuff today. But when planes go missing and ships disappear, like you talked about a fighter jet that flew into a cloud and never came out again.
2: Yeah, and that's properly strange. And there have been a lot of airplane crashes out there. But you kind of referenced this when you talked about how old cars used to be, you know, kind of rickety. Back in the 1940s, the U.S. Navy was training thousands of pilots to land on aircraft carriers for World War II. This is one of the most dangerous things imaginable, to try and land on an aircraft carrier. And to try to train to do it when you're not good at it yet, it's lethal. And a lot of those pilots would have been extremely inexperienced. And so you had a lot of people crashing into lakes because of that. Also, first and second generation jet fighters back in the 40s and 50s were pretty lethal to their pilots. They had terrible safety records. It was a technology that people weren't used to. And so one of the reasons why there were so many early jet crashes in the Great Lakes Triangle is there was just so many early jet crashes everywhere. And another thing is that like the weather out there, and this is something that I'm actually quite concerned about with this trip, the weather in the Great Lakes can get extremely strange.
1: Can you swim?
2: I can swim pretty well. Yeah. I can swim well enough to save myself.
1: Yeah.
2: I could maybe try to save someone else, but definitely I could save myself. But against Great Lakes weather conditions, I mean, we're going in the summer, so it won't be so bad. In 1940, there was a blizzard. with 75-mile-per-hour winds, 27 inches of snow fell in a few days, and survivors of this blizzard just off the Great Lakes reported the cold wind felt like a red-hot blade slicing into their lungs. It killed 200 people and sank 5 ships, whoa, including 3 large freighters. People were buried alive in their cars, and unfortunately, their bodies weren't dug out for days. Because of the collisions of cold fronts and moist, warm air coming up from Mexico, the Great Lakes see some really, really extreme and sudden weather, which has a lot to do with a lot of these shipwrecks and crashes.
1: What do you hope to find? I mean, you're going out there with mystery and nothingness. I mean, I would say that the expectation of finding anything would be bleak at best. I mean, do you go there and you just hope to survive? Is that the standard we're going for right now?
2: I mean, I feel like that's the standard we're all going for these days.
1: Generally, it's a good standard, I guess. Yeah,
2: it's at least the bar that you should pass. Well, I mean, one thing, I'm on vacation, and this is what somebody like me does when they go on vacation. They travel to a vortex.
1: Nice.
2: But also, there are some strange things that I want to see. There's some odd magnetic interference that comes from a meteor that crashed into Lake Ontario about 460 million years ago.
1: Really?
2: And it's out there in the vortex, and it causes some genuine magnetic anomalies, which can affect a compass reading, maybe get people lost. There's rogue waves. Back in 54, an enormous wave came basically out of nowhere and slammed into Chicago and killed a bunch of people. And so I'm hoping to see sort of like, well, the thing about sailing is that sailors are very, very, very superstitious. And there's a reason for that. Like, for example, I'm going on this sailboat, and the captain of the sailboat said, "Now, don't bring any bananas."
1: What?
2: That's what I said. And he said, "No, it's terrible, terrible luck. Never bring a banana on a ship."
1: Really?
2: And I said,
1: But it's a banana boat. That's what they call it.
2: Well, then you'd be in trouble. And I was like, is it because you slip and fall? Apparently, no. It's because bananas can hide spiders. They release a chemical that makes other fruits ripen faster. And they float. So sometimes when a cargo ship sank, all that would be left would be some floating bananas, which made them look very suspicious. People would come across the wreck and be like, why, the bananas must have done it.
1: Not to mention they don't grow here. Can you imagine 100 years ago and you're in the Great Lakes and you see a bunch of bananas of all things?
2: Yeah, what would be more suspicious than that?
1: King Kong is around here somewhere.
2: Exactly. So part of the reason I'm going is just to sort of explore the psychology of it. On the one hand, it's like a physical location, but also it's a psychological location. And when we feel like we're out of control of a situation, we've talked about this before, we often invent ways to feel like we're in control. We invent stories to try to explain it. Mm-hmm. But ultimately, if we're honest, and I have to be honest about this trip, we have to admit that we are not the masters of this planet. There are natural forces that are way stronger than we are, and we need to respect those forces and acknowledge our own fragility. That's something that's easy to forget and extremely important to remember.
1: You kind of glossed over the cannibal snakes thing. Are you worried about the beasts?
2: Well, I'm not a snake. If anything, a cannibal snake, it poses no danger to me.
1: Okay. It's a good point. It's 12 kilometers, 6.5 nautical miles from basically the False Ducks Island, which is right close to Canada, to the middle of the lake where Main Duck Island is.
2: Yeah, and actually it looks very, very pretty. I'm looking forward to getting there. And more than anything, I'm looking forward to coming back safely and saying, you know, well, you got to be careful about weather, you got to be careful about sailing. We'll see. If I come back, then it's less likely that there is some kind of horrifying supernatural force that is devouring these planes and ships.
1: Can I get 2 copies of the Uncover Up book, 1 autographed so I can sell it on eBay after you die, make a little money, and one to keep? If we do that, that'd be great.
2: Absolutely. For you, of course.
1: Not dark at all. Oh, man. Nathan Radke, Uncover Up, the podcast. The book is out, too. Go give it a search. It'll be in the description of the podcast as well. Good luck with your Lake Ontario Vortex Bermuda Triangle trip, just because.
2: Well, thank you, and I hope I come back.
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1: 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No subscription stuff that just you get an email that says, by the way, it costs you more as of next week. 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All of this and more on the iHeart app. It's amazing. And it's a great way to keep in touch. And you can send us messages, too. So in case you missed it, you can go there. Find Jim Richards, who was on our show last night with Henrik Brackel, talking about this interesting story that's been floating around saying manufacturers are moving down to the States. But I don't know if that's the way I understood it. So I'm really curious here because moving manufacturing to the States to avoid tariffs. But are they actually moving there? Let's find out.
2: Well, I mean, I think it's a worrying survey and we have to take it seriously. But I've always been very skeptical of the idea that Trump announces a tariff on Monday and then suddenly people are moving $100 million factories the following week. I mean, remember, Trump is so unpredictable. Those announcements come, they get announced, they get paused, they extended, reversed, sometimes in the same week. You can't make a $100 million investment decision against a number that changes at a press conference and then changes the following week. So I think I'm worried about it, but I was like break down the number. So they say 4 in 10 companies the manufacturers are thinking about or have already moved production. It's actually 20.9% have already moved production. And those are companies that maybe have moved some supplies or some components or different steel they're getting from. Either from they used to be getting it from Canada, now they're getting it from the United States. And there's 13% who are thinking about it.
3: Yep.
2: Well, what does thinking about it mean? Like, are they just considering it? Are they worried about it? Have they thought about relocation? You know, so I think it's maybe a little bit overstated.
3: I get your point about a big factory, but, you know, the dollar still has an advantage here, no?
2: No, exactly. And that's what we're seeing. So. There's a little bit of a bright side here. If you look at KPMG, did a report back in March 2025 where Trump was really had just brought in the fentanyl tariffs. It was 25% across the board and it was going up. And back at that time, 54% of manufacturers were considering a move. So it's actually dropped down to 42% today. And so the surveys are sort of, you know, asking people what they think. But if you look at the hard data, actually, Canadian investment into the United States didn't just slow in 2025, it actually fell down $9 billion. And meanwhile, direct investment into Canada actually grew. So the numbers aren't showing that there's an outflow of investment from Canada into the United States.
1: There you go. In case you missed it, looks like a little bit, but maybe not sure. I think what's interesting and a lot of businesses have looked at is can we manufacture some things in the States and not have to transfer them that way? For example, I had done some looking for this project of hoodies and I wanted to find some hoodies. The number of hoodies that are made in Canada is very limited and some of the international companies have some of them already in Canada, so you don't pay a tariff on it. But you don't always get all the full selections, so you gotta pay tariffs when the hoodies come in. So all of this stuff can be really confusing. But if you can get your stuff made over there, and you still get to make the money, is that what we're seeing? It'll be interesting to see what comes of the survey. Jim Richards podcast on the iHeart app from News Talk 1010 Toronto. Aaron Rand in Montreal had Dr. Joe Schwartz on, the director of the McGill Office for Science and Safety, and they were talking about, is drinking milk bad for you?
4: Many people have said that, usually in an irresponsible way. Anyway, I did have a glass yesterday. I do remember that. I do not avoid it. These days, you know, people try to put foods and beverages into categories. Either, you know, they have halos on them, you know, like blueberries, or they're festooned with horns, you know, like hot dogs. It just doesn't work like that. A single food should never be deified or vilified. Now, milk is a typical example of this because over the years, it has been presented as a miraculous way to increase your protein and your calcium intake. And then the opponents say, well, milk is for baby calves and was never intended to be consumed by humans. They say that the human is the only species that consumes milk past weaning. Well, that part is true, but it's also true that the human is the species that has a brain. We put men on the moon. We can figure out, you know, whether or not something is good for us. And there's nothing wrong with drinking milk, even after you've been weaned off of it. It actually is a very good source of protein and calcium. However, contrary to what, you know, Dairy Association will say, it is not an absolute requirement for health. Because, of course, you can get protein and calcium from many, many other sources. Leafy greens, legumes, nuts, you know, fish with bones will give you calcium. And protein is, you know, easily available.
1: All right, there you go. Conversation from Aaron Rand's show at CJAD in Montreal. Grab it on the iHeart app. Also, Kyle Horner, CKLW Windsor on, in case you missed it. Michael French, the guest. Research they're doing says about professionals checking out new careers, since we've talked about careers on the show tonight.
5: Our research told us that 4 in 10, so 44% of people, in the next 6 months. And so if you really think about it, that gives us Q3. And then do you really change jobs once November 15th hits? So maybe it's even less than 6 months. But there's a number of us that will be looking for a new job in the next two quarters, Q3 and Q4. That's up from 33% in the first half of the year. But it means there's confidence in the job market. And people are confident in their skills.
6: I was looking at this number, and, you know, I'm never blown away by the headline. I'm always looking for the details in the, you know, the postscript or in the references at the bottom. Would this number of people just be looking for a new job? Is that just people that are actively looking, or is that someone who is forced to look? Someone who maybe got downsized at a job or let go from a job and is now being forced to look for a new job in the next 6 months?
5: So it captures both. These are people that plan to look for a new job, or people that are being forced to. So it could have been somebody who maybe was downsized last year and now they took 6 months off. Now they're going to look. So it does capture all of them. But we know in the second half of the year, the number of people looking is going to be quite high. So that means there's going to be a fair bit of talent that's going to be on the market for companies that, if you're looking to grow and expand, there'll be some great talent knocking on your door. So be receptive.
6: In that research, I don't know if it would show this, but I know that, like, housing sales usually go up right before the school year starts. Is that something that people are also looking for their own family of, if I'm going to change careers, I want to do it before the kids end up in school in a different district or in a different, you know, part of my city?
5: You know, I haven't seen anything like that. And when you look at the cohorts of the different generations, has kids, maybe kids, teenagers, adults, so... When you look at sort of the different cohorts, we know that the number one cohort that's looking to move are the millennials.
1: 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Kyle Horner's show down in Windsor, Ontario, CKLW. On the iHeart app is where you go, and you can get connected with all of these things. They've got it there for you. It's free for you to grab, so why not jump on it? I'm Shane Hewitt. I'm in Ottawa. Coming up for you next, your boss is addicted to AI. Probably not telling you, by the way. And it's impacting your world without you realizing it. Interesting stuff. Greg Fish and the Cyberpunk Survival Guide is coming up for you next.

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6: Hello, it's 6 o'clock on Thursday, July the 9th. Another mix of sun and cloud expected today. Still a little breezy off the Juan de Fuca Strait. It's just the same forecast again. Right now, at the Victoria International Airport, it's 15 degrees. Full forecast to come right now. The news begins, and here is Lisa Best.
7: Thank you, and good morning. Street racing getting out of hand in Nanaimo. So Nanaimo RCMP looking to crack down, ramping up efforts and enforcement aimed at racing of vehicles and motorcycles throughout the city. Police have responded to numerous reports from recent weeks about late-night racing, excessive vehicle noise, vehicle stunting, and using public roadways as unofficial drag strips. Police say it's dangerous behavior and has the potential to cause a serious collision. There was a serious collision in the Duncan area over the weekend. One man has died in a motorcycle crash. It was a single vehicle accident happening Saturday night in Trans-Canada near Mount Sicker Road. The southbound bike was traveling when apparently it lost control, overturning in the ditch. The rider unfortunately pronounced dead at the scene. The BCGEU is mourning the loss of former President Stephanie Smith, who passed away Monday night. A statement from the union says Smith made history as the first woman elected president of the union in more than its 100-year history. She took office in 2014, served as president until 2024. Born in Montreal, Smith was a mother of two and was living in Richmond at the time of her passing. RCMP near the Alberta-BC border have issued an amber alert for a six-year-old boy. Police say Lanikai Morrison was taken Tuesday from the hamlet of Valhalla Center, roughly 63 kilometers northwest of Grand Prairie. Police say the child may be with his mother and her 35-year-old partner. RCMP say another child, a 4-year-old boy, may also be traveling with them. Investigators are looking for a black 2015 Toyota Tundra. Chances are they aren't on the island, but it's always a good idea to keep a lookout. Anyone who has seen if you see someone who approaches who looks like this and matches the description, especially the vehicle, call 911. The average cost of one-bedroom apartment in Victoria was apparently down last month, according to rentals.ca. On the other hand, the price tag went up for two bedrooms. The one bedroom was down a half a percentage point to $1 short of $2,000. A month, it's down 1.8% from June of last year. A two bedroom average price went up 1.7% to $2,642, but it's still down 2.4% year over year basis. So if you're not feeling it yet, well, maybe it can drop further. The price of rentals went down province wide about 5% in June. So we're still behind that. On a typical day, Google processes about 16 billion queries online, but we're finding out the number was much higher earlier this week, thanks to the beautiful game.
8: On Tuesday night, the world's most popular search engine crushed its own all-time record for searches per second. And it's no coincidence that it comes during World Cup play in North America. Google won't disclose precise numbers, but says the most searched term was Argentina versus Egypt.
7: We got games coming today. Ryan will have all the details for you in just a minute. Federal officials will be providing an update today on the national wildfire season.
9: Emergency Management Minister Eleanor Olszewski and other officials are expected to give a briefing later today. The latest information from the Canadian Interagency Forest Fire Center shows there have been 3,100 fires so far this season. That's compared to around 2,900 at this time last year. The update comes as a pair of fires near the community of Boston Bar in BC have forced hundreds of properties under evacuation orders and alerts. Diana Musina, The Canadian Press.
7: Ottawa is putting international law as one of its top priorities at the UN as others accuse Canada of pulling its punches. Canada's UN ambassador, David Lametti, says international rules are under strain by major and regional powers and that Ottawa is alarmed by countries killing civilians, aid workers and UN staff.
10: And I don't think anyone's attacking humanitarian law directly, but there are military actions which have an impact on caregivers, on humanitarian aid workers, on the UN and UN peacekeepers, for example.
7: Lametti says he and Foreign Affairs Minister Anita Anand are both former law professors who want to advance defending and shaping global rules. And we've lost singer Bonnie Tyler.
11: Singer Bonnie Tyler, the Grammy nominee known for songs like It's a Heartache, has died at age 75. Tyler's family says she died unexpectedly in a hospital in Portugal where she had a home and was being treated for an illness. In May, Tyler had emergency intestinal surgery and was placed in an induced coma, but had been improving. Tyler earned 3 Grammy nominations, and her song Total Eclipse of the Heart has had more than 1 billion streams. Bonnie Tyler dead at age 75. I'm Donna Warder.
7: And that is your CFAX News to 6:05.
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6: Thanks, Lisa. Good morning. Welcome to the day. A little cooler if you're by the water. We noticed that coming in this morning. Just overnight, a little bit of chill to the air, depending on where you are.
7: Because
6: we got 13 degrees kind of here in Esquimalt. But if you go up to the Victoria International Airport, it's 14 degrees, a little warmer there. And that's kind of the day, you know, just sort of, it's going to be
7: blustery?
6: A little blustery off the water, just like it's been the last couple of days. Okay. Sunnier and warmer inland. We'll get you the full details coming up. That's just kind of, you know, where you're headed if you're getting up into the day. We're also continuing on with the World Cup of Soccer, and here's your World Cup report.
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17: I'm John Rodenberg. After our first day with no games since the tournament began, the World Cup resumes today with the first of 4 quarterfinals. France will play Morocco in a rematch of their 2022 World Cup semi, which France won 2-0. France has rolled so far in this tournament, 5 wins in 5 games while outscoring its opponents 14-2. Morocco, meanwhile, is unbeaten in its last 34 matches, and TSN soccer analyst Claire Rustad likes this matchup for the underdog.
18: I'm really looking forward to the matchup, and if there is a team in the round of 16, a matchup in the round of 16 where I think that France could actually get beaten, Morocco's the team to do it.
17: France trying to become the third team in history to go to 3 straight World Cup semifinals. The game kicks off at 4 p.m. Eastern. You can watch the FIFA World Cup matches on TSN, CTV, Crave, and streaming at TSN.ca. 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
6: There you go, and a quick look at some local sports. Victoria Harbour Cats in action last night against the Bend Elks, and Victoria with a 5-0 shutout. The Cats will go for the sweep over the Elks in the final game of the series, which is coming up tonight at Royal Athletic Park, Wilson's Group Stadium. Start time is 6:35. And since we're talking baseball, Toronto Blue Jays have the day off after taking 2 of 3 games against the Giants in San Francisco, and one of the wins was last night as Toronto wrapped the series with a 10-0 thumping of the Giants. They were aided by an 11-strikeout, one-hit effort from star pitcher Dylan Cease. And Miami blanked the Seattle Mariners 2-0. That's your sports to 609.
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6: Time for CFAX 1070 traffic and weather on the roads. Fairly typical start to the day. No crashes or accidents. We have had an overnight closure of the Bay Street Bridge as more work has been going on there. You know, I know this. It's been in the traffic. Lisa even had it in the news yesterday. And you know what I did? I went and tried to cross the Bay Street Bridge last night. And then I like hit the closure and just did one of those face palms. Like,
7: you can always swim.
6: I knew this. Why did I do this? I talk about it on the radio, and I still went to drive across the Bay Street Bridge. And
7: hope springs eternal, right?
6: I had to turn around and find another way. So don't be like me. Know that there's still currently,
7: it's
6: at least...
7: It's kind of funny.
6: Yeah. As far as I know, it's still closed. If you see otherwise, text me at 7-10-10, but it's scheduled to be closed until 7 this morning, so for the rest of the hour. But otherwise, it's looking pretty good. If you see any problems that are not the Bay Street Bridge, you can text me at 7-10-10. And for the weather forecast, let's dive into this. Mainly cloudy today, still breezy off the Juan de Fuca Strait, highs of 20, but cooler by the water. And that's kind of a similar forecast to what we've had this week, and we'll continue to have for the next few days. Tonight, mainly cloudy, lows to 13. Tomorrow, mainly cloudy, still breezy, highs of 20, cooler by the water. Same story for Saturday, same story for Sunday, so just very stable weather at the moment. And right now the temperatures are a bit varied. By the water it is cooler, it's about 13 to 12 degrees. If you go inland a little bit, like at the airport, it's 14 degrees. Yes, and I know that the airport's sort of surrounded by water. It's not exactly inland, but you know, away from the Juan de Fuca Strait and all the wind.
7: Yeah.
6: I guess that's where my brain's going with that. Hey, business news. Let's talk about this because we are awaiting the opening bells. That's later this hour. So how did yesterday close? Take it away, Aaron Souza.
22: Canada's main stock index fell yesterday. Toronto's S&P TSX falling 336 points to 34,935. Renewed tensions between Washington and Tehran meant mixed results on Wall Street. The Dow lost 576, but the Nasdaq gained 51. In Tokyo this morning, the Nikkei rose by 924. The Hang Seng in Hong Kong gave back 169. Our dollar is trading at 70.51 U.S. Prime Minister Mark Carney is in Saudi Arabia to meet Crown Prince Mohammed bin Salman. It's the first visit by a Canadian PM in 26 years. Carney's expected to discuss strengthening ties in such things as energy. The tech giant behind Facebook and Instagram is planning an AI data center in Alberta. The 1 gigawatt project north of Edmonton would be similar in size to 33 CFL fields. And as mentioned, the potential collapse of the U.S.-Iran truce is once again driving up oil prices. It's already raising concerns that it could mean more pain at the pumps. From the Canadian Press Business Desk, I'm Aaron Sousa.
16: The best way to start an island morning. Ryan and Lisa on CFAX 1070.
6: Good morning. Thanks for joining us here as we kick off this Thursday. I'm Ryan. We got Lisa here. And Lisa, listening to the business news today,
7: yes.
6: They're talking about gas prices. And
7: yeah, she just said they may go up.
6: Yeah, well, here in Victoria, you were saying, now I actually didn't see this myself, but you said you've spotted quite a few escalating prices.
7: Oh, yeah. You just have to look at Gas Buddy and drive around town. I was hoping, we all have this hoping to get to the gas pump, and I forgot. I was going to do it yesterday. I forgot.
6: Yeah.
7: There was a couple still hovering around 178.
6: Okay.
7: Which, you know, gave me hope. And of course, I forgot. So I got some this morning at 189. So 190, you know, let's call it what it is.
6: That's
7: right.
6: So bad.
7: So there's just, so the warning shot across the bow, and I'm looking at this right now on my phone. There's a couple of stations at 2:30.
6: What?
7: Yeah.
6: Where?
7: The Petro-Can on Island Highway.
6: Okay, so local, like there are a couple of local Victoria area about, stations.
7: I'm not talking about, let's see, Souk. There's one in Souk as well that's 2:20. Yeah, the Shell on Souk is 2:30 basically. So there's two that have gone to 2:30. Most of them are 1:90. So the Strait of Hormuz has this hiccup with the U.S. president, and the war's on. It's nothing to be glib about, but I don't understand, because I'm not a gas expert, how it can jump so fast.
6: Why does it go so fast?
7: Because the price they paid for the gas that's already in, in hold is not at that price.
6: Yeah.
7: So, yeah, this started yesterday where the ceasefire was called off, and whether it's you have to make the link, the supply and demand, and gas has just jumped again. So, because we have two stations at 2:30, I suggest that you might want to get fill up at 1:90. And I was filling up when there was a guy with a big truck beside me filling up diesel. I didn't even want to ask.
6: Yeah.
7: Because
6: what the big truck was filling up at.
7: And how much you take, how much you have to take in that tank, right? So right now here, diesel is spinning. What do we got? Anywhere from, actually it's 203, 204 to 224 currently for diesel. So strangely enough, that's sort of leveled out. Still 2:30.
6: So there's a couple stations with that already. Maybe the others are heading that way. Who knows? But like you said, maybe just a good idea if you happen to pass the stations with the lower prices to grab it while you can.
7: Gas stations are having a pearl clutching moment and we're going to have to pay.
6: At 6:15, what else is happening? Here's Lisa with the headlines.
7: Well, staying with that theme, the U.S. launching new airstrikes against Iran earlier today, hours after the U.S. president said recent Iranian attacks on ships in the Strait of Hormuz signaled the end of the ceasefire and threatened to escalate the conflict if they didn't stop. Iran responded by targeting U.S. ally Kuwait and Qatar and accused the U.S. of striking near its sole nuclear power plant. Back-and-forth attacks, including those on Wednesday, have repeatedly threatened the ceasefire, but today's appeared bigger all around. And the U.S. president's mixed messaging, approving back-to-back military strikes while insisting they don't mean to return to a full-scale war, is fueling uncertainty about what comes next, and that seems to be translating to the price we pay at the pumps as well. Three BC men indicted in the U.S. for alleged involvement in a cross-border drug smuggling conspiracy are facing extortion proceedings. BC residents Jaskam Bagri, Jaret Singh Smag, and Ravinder Singh Danda have been named as defendants in a California grand jury indictment revealed this week. BC Supreme Court records show the three men's cases are now subject to publication bans under the Extradition Act. The U.S. Department of Justice alleges they were involved in a plan to start a new cartel, utilizing trucks and logistic assessments, including on farms, in order to smuggle drugs across the U.S.-Canada border. And a young bald eagle is back at its perch in Beacon Hill Park at a nest after City of Victoria crews actually brought in a bucket truck to return the bird to its avian family. The fledgling was found on the ground beneath the well-known nest earlier this week, prompting park staff to contact Wild Ark Rehab staff and bring them in for advice. A full examination of the eaglet found it in, found it in pretty good condition, good body condition, and it had no significant injuries as well. So that's good news from Beacon Hill Park. That's your news to 6:17.
6: So the Canadian submarine deal, which we continue to analyze here this week, you know, what does it mean for our military? What does it mean for CFP Esquimalt and the local economy? We've been talking about these things. One angle that is a little further down the triage list of things, but still very interesting, is what does it mean for the automotive industry? And that might seem like a bit of a stretch, but apart from just having submarines, the two countries and companies that were bidding on the contract from Canada were promising all sorts of other stuff, right? Like, you know, like, hey, if you pick our submarine, we'll build this in Canada or that in Canada.
7: Yeah, if you're looking to buy a car, it suddenly becomes very relevant.
6: So what are the driving reporters, you know, the car reporters covering when it comes to the submarine deal? Because they are talking about it. And we've got a guy we love to talk to. In fact, he's Matthew Guy automotive writer for publications like Driver. He's going to be joining us next to talk about what the automotive industry in Canada is saying about this submarine deal. That's next.
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6: 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They're proudly local and Canadian owned and run since 1946. So on the roads, so we got the overnight closure of the Bay Street Bridge, or if you want to be formal, the Point Ellis Bridge. It closed until 7 this morning, at least is the schedule. Sometimes these things end early. And for the rest of the commute, it's looking pretty typical. Text me at 71010 if you see anything unusual. For the weather, it's mainly cloudy today with a high of 20, but cooler by the water. We still got that wind blowing off the Juan de Fuca Strait. It's been a feature all this week, and it's going to be kind of staying that way. And the weather forecast for the next few days is not changing. It's just sort of the same again. And right now for Victoria, the temperature in, let's say, Langford first off, where it's 12 degrees. In Shawnigan Lake, it is 14 degrees.
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6: So Canada's choice of bidder to build our new submarines. What does it mean for the automotive industry? It is actually a question that's being looked at. Matthew Guy, automotive writer for publications like Driver, joining us on the line. A voice we've heard from time to time here on the station as we talk cars, usually. Matthew Guy, how you doing?
30: Good. How are you this morning?
6: I love our chats about cars, but it's sort of strange that I've got you on to talk about submarines.
30: That is an unexpected development, but it is relevant to the car industry this time for sure.
6: Yeah, and I guess that's because the part of the thing here is not just sort of picking what submarine is going to be able to meet our military requirements. There were all the other goodies that the companies behind these were pitching at Canada, TKM.

0: industry minister back in February kind of set the wheels going for the conversation that, oh, okay, so if they choose someone from Germany or Korea, perhaps a car plant would be part of that deal. And that's not what we heard. We didn't hear any mention of that during the submarine, during the big announcement earlier this week from the prime minister.
1: Okay, but does that mean it's not happening, or does that just mean they haven't got there yet? Because our understanding is it's not a done deal, even though they've indicated a preferred bidder. There's still negotiations to happen.
0: Agreed. And, you know, that being said, you know, Ottawa is right now framing the deal as pending negotiation of a firm contract. So it's not like every portion of the final details are done and dusted. It sure would help the Canadian automotive sector for sure, right? As if part of this arrangement, one or more, you know, of major German car brands chose to set up shop in this country. You'd think that if there was an inkling about this, maybe someone doesn't want to overpromise as well by making that announcement so early. But you're right. It is pending negotiation of a firm contract was the verbiage that was used earlier this week.
1: Now, hypothetically, say we do find something out and say it does continue to be the German bid that is the winner. What kind of thing would we see? Would it be like a Volkswagen plant opening up in Canada or something? Or what is the possibility?
0: One would hope, you know, I mean, there are a lot of, you know, skilled people in this country, you know, in terms of car manufacturing. But it's kind of interesting to note as well. I don't think this had any bearing or was related to the submarine contract in particular. But the company called PowerCo, which is a subsidiary of Volkswagen, is currently building a massive EV project, a massive battery factory in St. Thomas, Ontario. To the point where, yeah, first steel is already officially up, you know, showcasing how the building structure is there, and they are expecting to be on the go in 2027. So that is part of the Volkswagen empire, and, you know, one does wonder if that, you know, it played any sort of role at all. I don't know that it did, but that factory is well underway of being built already in St. Thomas, Ontario.
1: And on the flip side, were there any promises from the South Korean bid that we currently are not going towards, but were they offering any automotive help? I know there was military vehicles that were being pitched to be built in Canada, you know, if we had chosen that one. But what are we hearing there?
0: And that's, you know, I heard that as well, right? The military angle of it. But from things that I've heard as well, there were people from car companies may have been part of the general overture of the bid, but without any sort of actual commitment from those companies. But it's not like Hyundai hasn't built cars in our country before. They did have a facility in Bromont, Quebec, back in the late 80s and early 90s. So up until 1995, I think, they built the Sonata there. So these companies are not foreign to Canada in terms of manufacturing, both with Volkswagen and their battery facility, or Volkswagen-related battery facility, and Hyundai building cars here in the past. So I do hold out, you know, certainly some hope that something might occur and something might come of this.
1: And how big of a deal of this? How big of a deal is this? And I guess I'll put this perspective on it. We're at a time where our automotive industry is being rocked by what's happening with the U.S. and Donald Trump trying to reshore all of the manufacturing. It's an assault on the auto industry in Canada for sure. How important is it for something like this to happen to kind of buoy things?
0: It is important, isn't it? I mean, any sort of Canadian jobs in manufacturing and things of that nature are super critical for these industries. And there's a lot of pride in Canada with, you know, Canadian built vehicles. There are companies that do build cars here, and some of the best selling vehicles in Canada are built right here in Canada by Canadians. So it's definitely a point of pride for sure when you drive the vehicle that whose VIN starts with a 2,
1: right,
0: which is how you can identify if your vehicle was built in Canada or not.
1: You've told me that before. I love that fact because it's such a simple thing. If you look at the VIN number, and usually you can find it kind of, what is it, like lower on the windshield sort of there? Is that usually where you find it?
0: Precisely, yeah. Just on the lower, on the driver's side of the windshield, or on your door frame on the driver's door.
1: Yeah, and if you see, is it a 1 for the United States?
0: Correct. 1, 4, 5, or 7, and then 2 for Canada, 3 for Mexico.
1: Okay, so if you want to know where your car was built, that's just a fun little, I don't know, I think that's amusing. I took a look at mine, and mine was built in the United States. I got that out of it because there was a 1, but that's cool. Okay, that aside, there you go. Just analyzing the big submarine news this week, which we continue to follow. Canada sort of announcing not that it's a done deal, but that their preferred bidder is the German bid. What does that mean for the automotive industry?

0: with all these promises, or at least, you know, hints at promises being made leading up to this. So far, we don't know about anything. Nothing's really come out of it this week yet. Still to happen, maybe. We don't know. But Matthew Guy, he writes for publications like Driver. And thank you so much for talking submarines with me. There's a first for us.
1: Thank you very much for having me on the show.
0: All right, we'll talk again soon, I hope. And we will get a break in right now because it's time for the 6:30 News with Lisa Best.
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0: Good morning. It's 6:31 on Thursday, July 9th. It's going to be a mix of sun and cloud today. We're certainly waking up to some clouds this morning. Right now, 14 degrees. Let's get to the news. Here's Lisa Best.
10: What Canadians are talking about and what Americans are stateside as well. Weeks after a little movement on gas prices, the latest development in the war of Iran again sending prices climbing higher. Gas prices are climbing higher locally, too, and may continue to. The message from the president of Canadians for Affordable Energy, Dan McTagg, is today may be your best day to fill up for the foreseeable future.
11: I think you're going to see gradual increases over the next several days, which will probably bring prices up an average of 10 to 15 cents a liter by the time we get to some other announcement at some point down the road.
10: Unless you have a Costco membership card, which does changes the playing field for you. Gas prices are climbing across Greater Victoria this morning. A liter of regular ranges from $1.89 to $2.30. Diesel, anywhere from $2.04 to $2.23 a liter. Like ABC's Karen Hua has the latest information from U.S. officials on what a second night of airstrikes in Iran became.
12: Central Command saying forces hit 90 Iranian military targets. Video online appears to show some of the attacks. Iran retaliating, targeting facilities in Bahrain and Kuwait. This latest U.S. escalation follows Iranian attacks on ships in the Strait of Hormuz.
10: U.S. President Donald Trump warning on social media that things will get much worse if Iran continues attacking shipping through the region and the Strait of Hormuz. Meanwhile, there was praise for Donald Trump as the NATO summit wrapped up yesterday, despite several controversial moments of his interactions with other world leaders. CTV's Graham Richardson was there.
13: Carney says U.S. President Donald Trump is pushing NATO to change.
14: It's not just he's winning the argument, he's won the argument. Countries recognize that they need to take more responsibility, see the direct threats.
13: Trump blasted Spain, threatening to cut off all trade with the United States.
15: Spain is a wasted cause. We don't want to do any trade business with Spain anymore.
13: A short time later, it was all about unity with NATO allies.
15: The unity in that room was incredible. Really a love. It was sort of pretty wild.
10: Trump ended by saying the NATO summit has been very successful to date. Ottawa putting international law as one of its top priorities at the UN as others accuse Canada of pulling its punches. Canadian UN Ambassador Dave Lametti says he and Foreign Affairs Minister Anita Anand are both former law professors who want to advance defending and shaping global rules.
16: I'm not unrealistic. I see what's happening in the world. But I do think that, for example, a number of middle powers can band together and put humanitarian law in the forefront.
10: Lametti's comments come after sustained criticism from human rights activists, legal scholars, and former federal ministers Lloyd Axworthy and Alan Rock, arguing that Ottawa isn't doing enough to stand up for international law. In Venezuela, nearly 2 weeks after twin earthquakes 40 seconds apart, the death toll has now risen to 3,800. ABC News Chief International Correspondent James Longman has the latest.
17: Thousands more are missing. The country has relied almost entirely on foreign emergency assistance, like the $310 million from the US, as well as rescue teams to help find survivors. But they, like most international teams, are now gone. And while aid is still coming in, many areas are still without power, water, or food.
10: And on a lighter note, Canadian pop star Justin Bieber, set to perform at the first ever World Cup halftime show. His 11-minute performance will be part of the show featuring Madonna, Shakira, and BTS. FIFA says the show is expected to have a couple billion people tune in to watch. The World Cup final is scheduled for July 19th at MetLife Stadium in New Jersey. This is we learn that Google says it crushed its record Tuesday for searches per second. The most searched term Tuesday, Argentina versus Egypt. Google normally processes about 16 million queries daily. They wouldn't say exactly what the number was that they broke, but you can bet it was big with FIFA underway. That's your news at 6:35.
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10: Your CFAX 1070 news poll question this morning. Do you think other jurisdictions should follow Nanaimo's lead? The RCMP in that community are ramping up enforcement efforts aimed at street racing and stunt driving. 88% say yes, that would be a good idea. 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
0: Hey, thanks, Lisa. It's going to be another day, kind of like yesterday. Mix of sun and cloud, little wind off the water. Right now, it's quite cloudy, at least where I'm looking, across the Juan de Fuca Strait towards the Olympic Mountains. Big, dark clouds.
10: Sky kind of matches the water.
0: It does a little bit, yeah. But it's supposed to be a mix of sun and cloud as we get further into this day. We'll get you the full forecast in just a moment. Right now, over to the sports. Hey, we've got the World Cup of Soccer back. Yesterday was the first day without a game since this FIFA World Cup began. Were you, like me, a little lost? You had to actually do your chores? Or your work? You do those things?
10: Did you cut the grass?
0: I was going to, but I did a bunch of other stuff. I did take the yard clippings out to the works yard.
10: Oh, so you did. Okay.
0: Yeah, so I was doing yard work. I just didn't get the grass cut. But
10: did you think about soccer while you were doing that?
0: Oh, yeah.
10: It makes a difference.
0: I kept whining to my children. I'm like, oh, there's no games. I can't just have an excuse to be on the couch.
10: Are they on board yet?
0: Oh, my oldest son, who's 15.
10: He wasn't the hard win, though.
0: He was, no. The 12-year-old showed up for Team Canada only. He's not into the other stuff.
10: All right, well, it's a moment.
0: He's not like, what country even is this? I'm not paying attention.
10: Yeah.
0: But anyways. I digress. Here's
10: not
0: what's
10: in his wheelhouse.
0: Here's what's happening as the FIFA World Cup quarterfinals begin today. We've got France taking on Morocco. I believe it's about 1 o'clock our time when this game will be on. Now, France won in 2018, so they are one of the countries that has hoisted the FIFA World Cup. They were a finalist back in 2022. They come into this match with 5 wins in 5 games, most recently beating Paraguay 1-0, which was last week. Morocco, of course, we know Morocco. They beat Canada 3-0 in Houston to get here, and they were a semifinalist in 2022 as well. So there's your matchup for today. Victoria Harbour Cats got a 5-0 shutout of the visiting Bend Elks. The Cats will go for the sweep tonight over the Elks in the final game of this 3-game set, 6:35, Royal Athletic Park, Wilson's Group Stadium. Toronto Blue Jays will have the day off today after wrapping up their series with a 10-0 thumping of the San Francisco Giants yesterday, aided by an 11-strikeout, one-hit effort from star pitcher Dylan Cease. Seattle Mariners were blanked 2-0 by Miami. And the Edmonton Elks will look to get back into the win column when they host the winless Ottawa Redblacks in CFL action tonight. The 3-1 Elks suffered their first loss last week, falling to the BC Lions 36-24. Meanwhile, the 0-4 Redblacks are coming off a 27-22 loss to Saskatchewan. That is your CFAX Sports 2-639.
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0: 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Texter at 71010 says, hey, good morning, Ryan and Lisa. I just wanted to let you know that the Point Ellis Bridge, otherwise known as the Bay Street Bridge, is open now in both directions.
10: Well, Ryan's going to get in his car and drive it.
0: Unlike last night where I was like, I knew this. Why did I do? Anyways.
10: Dawning realization.
0: Yep. Just this
10: you tried.
0: Sense of...
10: I really take it that often, right?
0: I really let myself down. Well, I take it all the time because I live in a swine hole. It's a regular. Yeah. No, I have no excuse. Anyways, okay. There was overnight road work, overnight closure. It's lifted now a little earlier than scheduled. So if you are taking that route, you are good to go. They also had the overnight work going on at the end of the Keating flyover where they did the paving the previous night. And then last night they were still doing some tidy up work. It was still open, though. It didn't close fully this time. But that road work... should be coming to an end if it hasn't already. And for the BC Ferries, let's look there. No sailing waits. 7 o'clock sailings coming up with some room left. In the weather forecast, mainly cloudy today. We could see some sunny breaks. Highs of 20, lows down to 13 overnight. We will see cooler temperatures if you're by the water, where the wind will be blowing again. And that's the same forecast kind of for tomorrow and Saturday and Sunday. Just maybe a bit sunnier as we are on the weekend side of it. But yeah, a little overcast, a little windy is what we're expecting today. Let's check the markets where Canada's main stock index closed the day yesterday. U.S. markets were mixed after President Donald Trump effectively ended the ceasefire with Iran. So those are the big stories hitting the markets yesterday. Toronto's S&P TSX was down 336 points. In New York, the Dow was down 576. The NASDAQ managed to gain 51 yesterday on the day. Canadian dollar trading overseas at 70.51 cents U.S., which is down a little bit from where it was yesterday. And then the markets really did just open. The bells are just ringing, so we're waiting on those first results of the day. The other thing about business news to mention, and Lisa had this earlier, the potential unraveling of the truce between Iran and the United States has renewed anxiety over fuel prices. We are seeing some prices go up locally. I don't know if it's connected, but there's concerns beyond just us in Victoria that gas prices could start going up if the fighting is sustained, as some strikes have been happening and the ceasefire is waning. But yeah, we have noticed prices around the greater Victoria area are starting to go up already. So watch out for that.
3: 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News, weather, traffic, and community events. 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
0: It's 6:43, and I was mentioning earlier that I have a new morning routine.
10: Okay.
0: You know, you make your coffee, you open up your computer.
10: Right.
0: And then I check to see the Kids Count Mega Summer 50-50 total. And we are over 3,000 now.
10: Oh.
0: When we ended the show yesterday, we were, what was it, like
10: $25 short.
0: We were $25 shy of $3,000. So I checked this morning and there it is. This is the CFAX Edison Anonymous Kids Count Mega Summer 50-50. It's a 50-50 raffle, but radio station wide. And we're doing it, selling tickets right up until August 27th at 5 p.m.
10: That's what's really different is we're not just doing it for a day or, you know, the game, which is usually how 50-50 works, right? It's a time limited. This, you got some time to get in on it. You can watch the jackpot grow.
0: And right now, it has hit $3,175. So were the draw to be today, the winning ticket would get half that. The other half would go to CFAX Santa's Anonymous and the Kids Count program, which is helping children in Greater Victoria beyond Christmas. So
10: nice.
0: That's what we're talking about. And if you want to find out more or just go and buy a ticket, you can go to CFAX1070.com and you can click on the big button. It's right there on the front. It's just this big button that's the 50-50, the Mega Summer.
10: Can't miss it, really.
0: It's right there.
10: Yeah.
0: Smack in the face. There it is. Check it out.
10: It won't hit you.
0: There you go. Yeah. It won't actually hit you. What's so going on in the news? It's 6:45. Here's Lisa.
10: All the drama. Prime Minister Mark Carney is in Saudi Arabia today looking at deepening bilateral trade and investment. He has meetings with Crown Prince Mohammed bin Salman and business leaders and will take part in a signing ceremony at the investment forum in that country. Canada has been working to mend bilateral ties following a diplomatic row back in 2018 that resulted in the removal of our ambassadors, well, actually from both countries. A former Prime Minister, Justin Trudeau, was also very critical of the country's justice system shuttering trade talks down while he was in charge. The Ebola death count in Congo has reached 600, and new cases are suspected of previously uninfected province. Authorities are investigating the links in these cases. The Congolese authorities declaring a fresh Ebola outbreak as of May 15th, and the World Health Organization says the disease has been transmitted for weeks without official detection. Last week, clinical trials for treatment began. Researchers launching a highly anticipated study in the hopes of being able to fight the virus. It's believed that there is no cure for Ebola at this point. And Mounties near the Alberta-BC border have issued an amber alert for a six-year-old boy. Police say Lana Kai Morrison was taken on Tuesday from the hamlet of Valhalla Center, about 63 kilometers northwest of Grand Prairie. Police say the child may be with his mother and her 35-year-old partner. They may also have his four-year-old brother traveling with him. They're looking for a 2015 black Toyota Tundra. If you see anything that matches this description, perhaps even if you're traveling to the mainland, you can call 911. They're asking you not to approach. That is your news to 6:46.
0: Going to our text machine, 71010. You can join the conversation about anything. This texter at 71010 says, do you know anything about the power outage at UVic? Now, I just looked at the BC Hydro outage site, texter, and I don't see anything. They don't have any reported power outage. So if you know any more, let us know. Or if you're out there and you know about what's going on at UVic, you can text us at 71010. But BC Hydro doesn't seem to have it registering just yet. Then another texter saying, hey, why aren't you talking about the BCNU job action? Well, I'll tell you, we're about to talk about the BCNU job action because with this continuing and some picket lines going up in different places around BC, we're going to reach out to the BC Conservative Labor Critic who's got some complaints about how the province is handling the nurses and the strike situation. We're going to get into that next.
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0: 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Fresh Okanagan cherries are now in season at Thrifty Foods. Big, juicy, packed with sweet summer flavor. Pick up some today at Thrifty Foods. Okay, so we heard that the Bay Street Bridge overnight closure is done early, so you can now cross the Bay Street Bridge after that overnight road work. For the rest of the commute, it's looking very light. No volume delays out of the West Shore into Victoria as of yet, but if you see otherwise, you can text me at 71010. No sailing waits at BC Ferries, 7 o'clock from Swartz Bay to Swanson. It's got lots of space left. It's leaving in 10 minutes. And for the weather forecast, it's going to be on the cloudy side today. It sure looks it right now if you take a look outside. It's a little overcast. It's going to stay that way today. Wind off the Wanda Fuca Strait again today. Highs of 20, a little cooler by the water. Tonight, mainly cloudy. Lows down to 13, still breezy. And tomorrow, mainly cloudy. Highs of 20, cooler by the water. Very much just the same forecast continuing. Right now, for our temperatures, if you are in, let's go to Saanich by the University of Victoria. It's 14 degrees right now. In Langford, it's 13.
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0: Well, here in BC, the nurses' job action continues. The union saying it's also complaining to the Labor Relations Board over allegations of employer intimidation. The BC Health Employers Association contests the union's characterization, saying they're not directing employees to perform any work outside their role, qualifications, or professional scope or collective agreement obligations, and they are committed to directly following up on specific concerns. So that's just some of the latest in that bit of tension that we've been hearing about in the news. And then, of course, the picket lines were up around Vancouver recently. So with all this going on, let's get a perspective from the BC Conservative Labour critic, also the MLA for Prince George Mackenzie. Kyle Giddens is joining us on the line. Sir, how you doing?
34: I'm doing well. Thanks for having me on, both Ryan and Lisa. It's a gray, rainy morning here in Prince George, but look forward to the chat this morning.
0: Yeah, no, great to talk to you. We got some clouds here as well, but not the rain. So it's actually probably a good thing with all the fires to see some rain over BC. But anyways, we're talking nurses. And just before we dive into some of the specifics, what's your overall take so far on where we've gotten with the situation?
34: Well, it is sad that this is the first time that the nurses have gone to picket lines in actually decades for this level of job action. But it's not a surprise. The level of working conditions has been deteriorating. The government has known this. Obviously, the nurses have talked extensively about the ratios and what that means for their safety, so nurse-to-patient ratios. And the other thing they've talked about is violence in the workplace. And I think there's a breaking point that it's come to, and that's why we're seeing nurses so fed up. That's why they likely rejected the last deal, because I think the working conditions issue is something that they just can't stand.
0: You've suggested the BC government is showing a lack of respect for the collective bargaining process and how they've been handling this. Can you expand on what you meant when you said that?
34: Yeah, you know, the government does have a role in patient safety. That is first and foremost in hospital setting. That's absolutely true. They also have an obligation for a safe workplace for their employees as well. So they have a dual obligation in that. But what they've done is obviously we've heard from other healthcare unions that they've tried to push nurses' scope of practice work onto other unionized employees. And then there's also been these reports of intimidation. I think that has shown, a bit of lack of bad faith in the collective bargaining process. Those discussions and that work needs to be clearly discussed at the bargaining table. The nurses have filed a complaint to the Labor Relations Board on the employer intimidation issue. So I think we should take that seriously and understand that, there is a process to follow here and in the legal right to strike in British Columbia.
0: Yeah, we've had nurses, apparently, according to the union, nurses coming forward to say they're being threatened with discipline, warned their professional licenses could be at risk, and pressured to perform some non-nursing duties and work unauthorized overtime, despite the union's job action, which is pulling the overtime. So those kind of accusations have been flying around. So it's gotten ugly. And can I just say, this is weird, but... the politics of this is interesting because you got the NDP in government and they're usually, the party of labor. And I've got you on the line. You're the BC Conservative critic. Conservatives, sometimes on the other side of that. But it's you. I got the Conservative here pointing out the working conditions and defending those while the government is the one at odds with the nurses. It just seems like a strange moment politically to be in, too.
34: Yeah, absolutely. But I also think that as Conservatives, we believe in law and order, and what the NDP have allowed in our hospitals is a permissive culture that has allowed illicit drugs and even weapons into hospitals. I've heard of reports from nurses of machetes and various weapons that have been actually brought into the hospital workplace, and there are actually policies saying that we can't remove those and search patient bags or anything like that. So nurses are fed up with the lack of respect for their workplace safety, and I think that's where we certainly align in a big way. We want to have safety for all in British Columbia, including those healthcare workers who they're the first people who are with people at their first breath and their last. And I think that's something we need to have show a level of respect. My mother was a nurse as well, so I know how hard that work is and how hard they work. So it's something that we as British Columbians should be grateful for, the service that they provide to all of us.
0: I'll get you to weigh in on this, too. I got a text message here at 7:10:10 from somebody who says they are a nurse. They say, as a nurse, ratio and safety are not even my main issue. We are quite upset that news focuses on ratios, as nothing has and will not change at this point. Our breaking points were reduced benefits and raises that don't follow the inflation rate. You want to talk about that angle, too? Because like, there's the benefits and money are certainly a big part, too.
34: Well, I think the benefits issue does stem very much so from the stress in the workplace. We're seeing that one nurse is going off on a leave, a time loss compensation claim every 16 hours. And that shows the burnout that is happening. And I think the benefits piece of that, when you get RMT coverage and things like that, massage coverage, that's to deal with, the workplace stress at times as well, and making sure that you're staying healthy. So the fact that we're having that many workers' compensation claims in the system is really pointing to a problem. And I think that ratios are part of it. And Adrian Gear, the president of the Nurses Union, has said as much. So I do think that obviously government is in a extremely challenging fiscal situation that they've created in this province. And the fact is there's no more money because obviously the NDP have just fiscally mismanaged the province to an extent that we can't afford to pay for the public services. And that's the sad part of this today.
0: We're talking to Kyle Giddens, BC Conservative Labor Critic. He's also the MLA for Prince George Mackenzie. Hey, thanks for weighing in on the story as we continue to follow it this week.
34: Thanks for having me on.
0: All right, we'll take a break. We got the 7 o'clock news coming up in just a moment. Also, we mentioned that there was a report of a power outage around UVic. A listener had mentioned that. Texter at 71010 saying the power just came back on at UVic. So whatever that was, it's all sorted, it sounds like. 7 o'clock news is next.
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0: Good morning, 7 o'clock on Thursday, July the 9th. A little cloudy today. A little breezy still off the Juan de Fuca Strait. Right now, we're sitting at about 14 degrees in Greater Victoria. Full forecast to come. Right now, the news begins, and here is Lisa Best.
36: Thank you, and good morning. Saanich police upgrading criminal charges to murder in connection with an incident on Quadra Street near Mackenzie. It happened July 3rd. The victim of this assault died of their injuries. The charges against 30-year-old Suleiman Budak have been upgraded to murder. The investigation transferred now to the Vancouver Island Integrated Major Crime Unit. Federal officials expected to provide an update about the national wildfire season this morning after 9.
37: Emergency Management Minister Eleanor Olszewski and other officials are expected to give a briefing later today. The latest information from the Canadian Interagency Forest Fire Center shows there have been 3,100 fires so far this season. That's compared to around 2,900 at this time last year. The update comes as a pair of fires near the community of Boston Bar in BC have forced hundreds of properties under evacuation orders and alerts. Diana Musina, The Canadian Press.
36: Street racing get out of hand in Nanaimo. RCMP planning to crack down. They're ramping up enforcement efforts aimed at curbing vehicles and dangerous operation of motorcycles throughout the city. Police say they've been responding to numerous reports in recent weeks about late night racing, excessive vehicle noise, stunting, and using public roadways as unofficial drag strips. Police say this dangerous behavior, of course, has a potential for serious collisions. Still on the road, after weeks of little movement on gas prices and us getting somewhat of a deal at the pumps, the latest development in the war of Iran, once again sending prices higher. They're climbing locally and they may climb again. The message from the president to Canadians for affordable energy, Dan McTagg, is it may be your best day to fill up for the foreseeable future.
38: I think you're going to see gradual increases over the next several days, which will probably bring prices up an average of 10 to 15 cents a litre by the time we get to some other announcement at some point down the road.
36: Gas prices climbing across Greater Victoria this morning. A litre of regular will set you back anywhere from $1.89 to $2.30 a litre. This is the U.S. and Iran have exchanged intensifying fire across the Middle East this morning, threatening the interim deal to end the war if the ceasefire actually exists anymore. An Iranian official accused the U.S. of targeting the area after Iran's solar power plant, which the U.S. has not commented on at this point. ABC's Mary Bruce has the latest from U.S. officials on this second night of airstrikes in Iran.
39: A new round of U.S. attacks on Iran, larger in scope than those the night before, according to a
2: U.S. official striking at least 90 military targets in response to Iran's attack on commercial ships in the Strait of Hormuz. Iran immediately retaliating, targeting American bases in Kuwait, Bahrain, and Qatar. All of those missiles and drones said to be intercepted.
36: The U.S. president warned on social media that things will get, quote, much worse if Iran continues attacking shipping through the Hormuz Strait. A former Olympic canoe racer has pleaded not guilty to deliberately damaging the Lincoln Memorial Reflecting Pool in Washington, D.C. David Hearn, who competed in three Summer Olympics, entered the plea Thursday in court. Hearn, 67, from Maryland, faces a felony count of property destruction. The U.S. president ordered a multi-million dollar renovation of the pool, but the project faced issues. The U.S. attorney, Jeanine Pirro, says six others have been arrested on related charges. Hearn's attorney argues the charges are based on concocted narrative and criticize the administration, how they handled the situation, or lack of for their case. If you're renting in this region, you may feel you're getting a deal, or maybe not, depending on what end of the stick you're on. The average cost of a one-bedroom apartment in this city was down last month, according to Rentals.ca. On the other hand, the price tag went up for a two-bedroom. The one-bedroom down half a percentage point to by $1, just short of $2,000, so make that $1,999. It's down 1% from June of last year. The two-bedroom average price was up 1.7% to $2,642. It's still down 2.4% on a year-to-year basis. The price of rentals went down province-wide about 5% in June, so we're still behind that. And Prime Minister Mark Carney was gifted a personalized revolver and ammunition by the Turkish president at the conclusion of the NATO summit in Ankara. The president gave each visiting NATO leader a handgun with their name engraved on it as a gift. Global Affairs Canada say the RCMP is having the weapon decommissioned so it can no longer fire, and the ammunition was left behind in Turkey. Nice surprise for those cleaning the hotel room, I suppose. Canadian government officials have not said what kind of handgun that Carney was gifted with or whether he'll be packing moving forward, but they say the look is a suitable home for the gun, probably looking to put it in the museum instead. That's your news to 7:05.
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36: 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Ramping up enforcement efforts aimed at curbing street racing and stunt driving. 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
0: Thank you, Lisa. Taking a quick look at the weather. Overcast right now for most of Greater Victoria. It's going to stay that way. We've got some wind off the Juan de Fuca Straits. And right now a temperature of 14 degrees as we get towards a high of 20, but cooler by the water. We'll get to the full forecast in a moment, but there's just a quick sense of what it's like as you head out into this Thursday and what's going on in the sports. Well, last night, Victoria Harbour Cats got a 5-0 shutout over the visiting Bend Elks. So there's the second of three games. The final will go tonight, and the Cats go for the sweep if they can get one more win over the Elks in the final game. 6:35 is that game time tonight at Royal Athletic Park, Wilson's Group Stadium. In the majors, Toronto Blue Jays were in action last night. It was the third of three games against the Giants in San Francisco, and Toronto wrapping the series with a 10-0 thumping of the Giants. They took two of the three games of that series. The Jays will close out their road trip now with a three-game series in San Diego. The opener is tomorrow for the Jays. And for the Seattle Mariners, they lost 2-0 to Miami yesterday. In CFL action, the Edmonton Elks, speaking of teams called Elks, we have another one, but this is the CFL team looking to get back into the win column when they host the winless Ottawa Red Blacks in CFL action. The 3-1 Elks suffered their first loss last week, of course, falling to the BC Lions 36-24. Now over to the World Cup of Soccer, where we've got a game again. After yesterday, there was no games. That was the first time that had happened since the FIFA World Cup began. It was a gameless day, but now we have the quarterfinals beginning with France taking on Morocco. That's the first game up. I think around 1 o'clock our time is the game start there. France is a World Cup winner previously. 2018, they hoisted the cup. They were a finalist in 2022, so they're definitely a contender to watch. And they come into this match facing Morocco, who we know well because they beat Canada 3-0 in Houston to get here. They were also a semifinalist in 2022, so a couple of top teams going at it as we kick off the quarterfinals. And that is your CFAX Sports 2709.
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0: CFAX 1070 traffic and weather. It is 7:10 on a Thursday morning, and things are looking pretty light when it comes to volume out of the West Shore. It's another one of those days where there doesn't seem to be a thing on the roads. If you see otherwise, text me at 7:10:10. But yeah, the West Shore commute moving very smoothly. For downtown Victoria, at the moment, no major issues to report, but there will be delays for paving on Cook Street today, starting about now and going until 7 p.m. This is single-lane alternating traffic, Cook Street between Slater Street and Tolmie. There will be a cruise on site, apparently, directing traffic. So this is going on today and tomorrow. Paving work, Cook Street, between Slater and Tolmie. For the BC Ferries, no sailing waits right now. There is an 8 o'clock coming up from Swartz Bay to Swanson. And for the weather, mostly cloudy today. We do see some wind off the Juan de Fuca Strait, as we have been seeing all this week, making it feel a bit cooler if you're on that side of the capital region, the Juan de Fuca Strait exposed side. Highs of 20, but 16 degrees by the water. Tonight, mainly cloudy, lows to 13. Tomorrow, same forecast again. Maybe a little on the sunnier side as we head into the weekend, but otherwise staying very much the same. We're just kind of in this weather we've been feeling for the last couple of days, other than it being a bit cloudier today and tomorrow. We're mostly into the same kind of weather pattern. Right now, the temperature in downtown Victoria is 14 degrees. Let's take a look at the markets. Well, a bit of a rebound as we get our first look here. Big drops yesterday on North American stock markets, kind of across the board. Well, the NASDAQ was up a little bit. But today, the S&P TSX is starting the day up 149 to 35,084. The Dow in New York is up 65 to 52,413. The NASDAQ up again, 185 to 26,056. Canadian dollar is virtually unchanged, but still, it's like
36: still there?
0: A thousandth of
36: holding
0: a cent
36: on?
0: Down. Okay. So it's in theory going down, but it's at 70.6 cents US, which is pretty much where it was yesterday, except a thousandth of a cent lower than where it was yesterday.
36: Okay.
13: Thanks for starting your day with us. 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
0: Well, it's summer in full swing. That means so many things going on around Greater Victoria. This weekend, the big Phillips Backyarder is happening, the big concert taking place there. But there's so many other things happening, like all the farmers markets. And you checked out one last night, didn't you, Lisa?
36: Sure did. Went to the Oak Bay Night Market.
0: Oh, how was that?
36: It's the second of four that they hold.
0: Yeah.
36: And it's nice because it's not every week. And I just find that I wait for this one in particular because the artisans and the food, and there's wine tasting. It's just a really great mashing up of everything that some of the best that Vancouver Island has to offer. And the one thing that I noticed and a lot of people were commenting on is these big new police style girders that they have in place that are that they can easily truck in and out of, but basically to stop someone from trying to go through a market, if you know what I'm talking about. So safety, definitely in focus. I've never seen those there before. They could have been at the first one because I wasn't at the first Oak Bay Night Market. But generally, in looking at these things, and I'll post them on our Twitter page so you can take, they're big orange markers that they can sort of like a trolley. They can just roll it out of the way if they don't need it. But it's very obviously what they're there for. As for to stop a vehicle from possibly going through. So in this new world of, you know, in the wake of, you know, Lapu Lapu in Vancouver, we're not taking any chances here. And parking a vehicle there, it actually was less intrusive looking at these stanchions than it was having a vehicle parked there.
0: Yeah.
36: And Oak Bay police were still on hand. They actually had a nice kiosk set up and they were talking to people. And they also had vehicles on either side. But these orange, you know, bright orange metal, what do you call them? Barricades.
0: Yeah.
36: It was very obvious what they were for and saying street closed on them. And I was very happy to see that there. And well, that,
0: I think it's, sorry, I cut you off.
36: Go ahead.
0: No, I was just going to say it's interesting because we've been seeing the evolution of this since Lapu Lapu in all the things from, say, like the TC10K race or different markets or parades. Right. All of these things, you've all of a sudden need to have these barriers. And the first evolution of it seemed to be, we'll just get some cars and park them around there because where are we supposed to get barriers otherwise? But this is the first time I've seen, and you showed me the picture you took from the Oak mm-hmm. Bay Night Market. It's the first time I've seen these purpose-built
36: yes.
0: kind of barriers, which I guess is sort of an evolution as all of these different organizers try to find the best way. It was just interesting to see that this seems like a more permanent solution rather than just getting the car dealership to show up with some of their vehicles.
36: Well, not even car dealership. In Ottawa, they'll put like major trucks there, like big trucks, fortified trucks. Larger cities where there's, I can't say there's more of a chance of something happening because it could happen anywhere, this kind of thing with the New World Order. So having a cement truck or a dump truck parked there, it's kind of an eyesore. These were not. They were not intrusive. And you could see how they were made, that a vehicle were to go over them, they'd get caught up on them. So kudos to who the smart minds behind that on set up on both sides. I think it's a great idea. And I think every market should have them if they can just move them around. Let's do that. I mean, we have so many markets. We have the Oaklands, the first Oaklands market, too, of the year. Started yesterday. So if there's no obvious barricade that some markets have, like Moss Street, for example, there's some just natural barricades because it's on the school ground. We have so many markets and we have so many people that we want to protect that frequent these markets. And we want to continue to preserve the chill atmosphere that we have with these because that's how they are. You know, they're wonderful events to go to. And it was a beautiful night with music, with food, with families, with dogs, with wonderful artisans, great food. Yes, I spent money. Bought a bracelet.
0: Nice.
36: And the artisan that sold it to me, she was so thankful.
0: Well, I love that about going to the markets because you're buying the thing directly from the person who made it or grew it or, you know, whatever it is. I love that connection to these items that you're purchasing at a farmer's market.
36: It set me back because she was like, thank you. I'm like, you're welcome. Thank you for doing this, like for having this available. And I also bought beer.
0: Good.
36: Craft beer.
0: Excellent.
36: Can't leave without craft beer. And they also were selling out pretty quick. Really good beer. So, yeah, I highly recommend, you know, if not the Oak Bay Night Market, doesn't have to be any. Find artisans. Take a look. They always have a list ahead of time of who's going to be there. Just go and discover, right? And you'll be safe, too.
0: And I hope you do post that picture of the new barricades you saw there.
36: Yeah,
0: do it on Twitter?
36: Yeah.
0: Okay. Check it there. 7:17 to the headlines. What else is going on, Lisa?
36: Three BC men indicted in the U.S. for alleged involvement in cross-border drug smuggling conspiracy are now facing extradition proceedings. BC residents Jaskam Bagri, Jurgat Singh Smug, and Ravinder Singh Danda have been named as defendants in California grand jury indictment revealed this week. BC Supreme Court shows the three cases are now subject to publication bans under the Extradition Act. The U.S. Department of Justice alleges the three were involved in a plan to start a new cartel, utilizing trucking and logistic assets, including on farms, in order to smuggle drugs across the U.S.-Canada border. The U.S. launching new airstrikes deep into Iran today, hours after the U.S. president said recent strikes on ships in the Strait of Hormuz signaled the end of the ceasefire, and he threatened to escalate the conflict if Iran didn't stop. Iran responded by targeting U.S. ally Kuwait and Qatar, and accused the U.S. of striking near its Seoul nuclear power plant. Back-and-forth attacks, including yesterday, have repeatedly threatened the ceasefire, but this round appears bigger overall, and it's affecting the price at the pumps. And a young bald eagle back in its nest in Beacon Hill Park. City crews calling in a wild ark to check it out after it fell. They actually brought in a bucket truck to return the bird to the nest high above. The fledgling found on the ground in the park. A wild ark gave it a full examination, said the eaglet was in good condition, had no significant injuries. So happy times in Beacon Hill Park.
0: Oh, that's so fun.
36: I know, right? Well, you know, we couldn't rescue the heron, but we got to the bald eagle. So I'm happy about that. Yeah, it's nice to see them.
0: Yeah, just because a couple, was it just a week or two ago, you were mentioning that you were in Beacon Hill Park when an eagle attacked a heron and the heron fell. And this is a nice ending to this story.
36: And apparently the two, like the nesting areas are so close together. It's kind of a weirdly symbiotic relationship.
0: Yeah, you got the eagles and the herons nesting together.
36: They have this agreement that there's going to be a small body count and everybody's okay with that.
0: Well, and that's
36: nature.
0: Well, the wild ark folks said that. I thought that was weird that why would you as a heron, as a prey bird, set up your nests right next to the eagles that are a predator bird?
36: Right.
0: But they said it actually kind of works because the eagles as predators sort of keep other predators away.
36: Like crows and ravens.
0: Yeah.
36: Crazy,
0: so,
36: right?
0: Because nobody wants to mess with eagles.
36: Then they get to listen to the great music at Cameron.
1: We have three IA.
0: What was that? Noises, that was me. Sorry. Pushing buttons. I'm getting so excited I'm flailing and pushing buttons.
36: If you haven't been there to hear the herons when they really get going, because they get excited about things, you got to hear them because it sounds completely prehistoric. Yeah. Freaks out the tourists.
0: I want to go to our text machine at 71010 on a completely unrelated topic.
36: Okay.
0: This has nothing to do with the birds of Beacon Hill Park. But we were talking before the end of last hour to the BC Conservative Labour critic, and we were talking about the nurses' strike. And we mentioned a text message that came in just saying, hey, just want to set the record straight that this isn't all about ratios of nurses to patients and all of those things. There is money. This is a big deal here. We want a bigger raise. We want, you know, benefits, those kind of things. This nurse who texted in, so, and we mentioned that text to the conservative critic we were talking to, and that texter just wrote back, and I just wanted to read a bit of this. Texter says, thank you, Ryan, for mentioning my text. It's just concerning that they keep pushing this ratio issue as the main concern and keep saying that there is no money while they spend millions on FIFA or for other countries. They have been talking about ratios for many, many years, and nothing will change as they just can't find enough nurses to fully staff the units. Not to mention long-term care nurses have 35 to 40 patients per nurse per shift, and they made no changes other than reducing the number of nurses. Nurses are also upset that male-dominated professions like firefighters or police got much higher raises and benefits package than us nurses. Government does not like to talk about that nurses are 12%, getting a 12% raise over 4 years barely covers the inflation rate as nurses get the same deal as teachers and BCGEU workers, meaning if nurses get higher raises, government has to follow the same raise to other professions and on and on and on. The text goes on. I'll leave it there, though, but I think point taken, just, you know, that don't forget that money is a big part of this and raises, not just the ratios.
36: Huh.
0: When we talk about the nurses.
36: Okay.
0: From a nurse on the front lines themselves. Thanks so much for texting in.
36: Cost of living. It's always a thing, right?
0: Yeah. Okay. All right. Well, there we go. Thank you for the text. We love it when you join the conversation. We love your perspective. And we'll take a break. Traffic and weather next.
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15: And I'm Josie Dye.
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0: Otherwise, text me at 71010. Bay Street Bridge is back open after the overnight road work as well. For the weather forecast, we're a touch on the cloudy side today. We're going to be mostly overcast with wind continuing off the water. Highs of 20. Windy off the Wanafuca Strait. Just a little cooler today, but otherwise a fairly similar forecast to the last few days. Just a bit cloudier, a bit cooler. And it's the same again tomorrow. The weekend might get a bit sunnier, but still looking very similar. The forecast is just staying the same. And right now it's 14 degrees.
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0: Well, we were talking about all of the things going on around town for summer, and one of them is an event called Soberfest. They've done this a few times now. It's kind of becoming one of those events you expect on the calendar. This year, it's August 15th. What is Soberfest? Well, it's a music festival, but it's specifically geared towards being alcohol and drug free. And why is that a thing that they do? Well, let's talk to the founder of Soberfest. Mike Manhass is joining us on the line. Sir, how you doing?
2: I'm good. How are you?
0: Great to talk to you here. Great to hear that Soberfest is coming back. And for those who haven't caught on to the story yet, just tell people what it is and why it's important to have sort of a substance free music festival.
2: Soberfest is it's a great outdoor family festival. We've got some great Canadian artists coming. I think when we started it, the goal was just to try and help one person get the treatment. With the way our system works, most people end up waiting between 3 months to 9 months to get into treatment, and we wanted to try and change that a bit. We've managed to send 120 people to treatment. We've raised over $3 million in treatment solutions, whether it's or recovery solutions, whether it's treatment, counseling, or second stage recovery. I think another big part of why we do it is we always expect people just to go to treatment and come back and be okay, and that they should just all of a sudden be cured. And the reality is the disease doesn't work that way. And so Soberfest is one of those things that people get a chance where they can come back and start practicing doing things. And so we don't want people to end up going to, and we want them to go to the Phillips backyard, but like it's happening. And instead of coming out of treatment and going to Phillips backyard, not knowing what to do, getting uncomfortable and getting loaded, why don't you start with a thing like Soberfest? And why don't you come there and be around people where you get to practice doing all those things that you did before, where you were intoxicated, but doing it in a safe environment. And then when you practice it enough, the goal, like I've always said, is not to be a pariah. It's to be integrate back in the community, but to integrate back in a slow way.
0: That's what it's all about. Yeah.
2: Yeah.
0: So
2: yeah, it's just about having a good time.
0: Having a good time, but doing it in the absence of some of those temptations, or even just, you know, celebrating the absence of those temptations. Where is it this year? So I mentioned it was August 15th. Where do you find it?
2: It's at Starlight Stadium. And we've got Biff Naked this year, Maestro Fresh West, Beefy Dobson, Tyler Shaw, Snack the Ripper, and Moon Tricks as our headliners.
0: You got some pretty big names there.
2: We do. We've grown exponentially. The very first year, I remember nobody would even give us a space to do it. Although most festivals, people are getting loaded, the most common phrase I heard was, we really don't want that kind of crowd here. And this year, we're at a stadium. We went from 400 people to 3,500 people last year. And it's just, it's growing exponentially. It's been amazing how the community's come on board.
0: I guess you kind of had to just stick with it and prove that it would work and prove that it was going to be, I guess, just show everybody what this was going to be before they could catch on. But now they've caught on.
2: I think so. And it's our community is amazing. And it's, I think one of our models that it's a run by a charity, a volunteer charity called Rewired Recovery Foundation, which we started. And it's our motto is that it takes a community to heal. And our community here steps up in a big way to show that's true.
0: Well, Soberfest is on again. It's bigger than ever. It's at Starlight Stadium, August 15th. And if you want to go, how can people find tickets or information about it?
2: They can head to soberfestvictoria.ca. Tickets are $50. We try and keep them as reasonable as we can to make sure that

0: everyone can attend. Kids are free. All kids get free t-shirts and free sunglasses, because we want it, nowadays to do a family event, it ends up costing people anywhere from $500 to like $2,000 to go out to take a family of four out. Our goal is with food and everything included, you should be at less than $200, ideally less than $150 to end. And that's for everyone to go out, kids to get merchandise, and everyone to eat. Well, and then we also have a massive kid zone that's with between bouncy castles, face painters, superheroes, balloon artists, you name it. We've pulled everything together to make sure that this is going to become the premier family event in Southern Vancouver Island.
1: Soberfest. Check it out now because it's coming up soon. That's Mike Manhass. He's the founder of the event. Thank you so much for talking to us. Good luck. And hey, I hope this thing keeps growing for you.
0: Thank you so much for making the time.
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1: Good morning, 7:32 on Thursday, July the 9th. A little cloudy today. Highs eventually hitting 20. Right now we're sitting at 15. Full forecast to come right now. The news begins, and here is Lisa Best.
14: Thanks, Ryan, and good morning. A shocking story coming from the Times columnist this morning. A Central Saanich family recovering after their two young sons were attacked by a large dog last week. Brianne and Chris Pennington out for a walk with their 7 and 3-year-old sons in Central Saanich on Canada Day when a Rottweiler bolted towards them from a property across the road. The dog started attacking the older boy first, biting his head and arms. The 3-year-old ended up losing half his ear when the dog charged at his mother, who was holding the boy at the time. The mom, Brianne, says the attack lasted several minutes. The family thanking neighbors who came to their rescue. The dog was seized by CRD Animal Control and euthanized. This, according to the Rottweiler's owner. The younger boy is now facing surgeries to better repair his ear. Central Saanich investigators say there was no previous reports or dealings with this dog or its owner. RCMP near the Alberta-BC boundary have issued an amber alert for a 6-year-old boy. Police say Lanakai Morrison was taken Tuesday from a hamlet of Valhalla Center, which is about 63 kilometers northwest of Grand Prairie. Police say Lanakai may be with his 35-year-old mother and her 35-year-old partner. Another child, a 4-year-old son, may also be traveling with them. Investigators looking for a black 2015 Toyota Tundra. They may not be on the island, of course, but it's always good to keep a lookout. Anyone who sees a vehicle like this or People who match the description are asked to call 911. Do not approach. One man has died in a motorcycle collision in the Duncan area. It happened around 9 Saturday night on the TCH near Mount Sicker Road. The southbound bike traveling southbound when apparently the rider lost control, the bike overturning in the ditch. The rider was pronounced dead at the scene. The BCGEU is mourning the loss of former President Stephanie Smith, who passed away Monday night. A statement from the union says Smith made history as the first woman elected president of the union in more than its 100-year history. She took office in 2014, served as president for a decade till 2024. Born in Montreal, Stephanie Smith was a mother of two and was living in Richmond at the time of her passing. Ottawa is putting international law as one of its top priorities at the UN, as others accuse Canada of pulling its punches. Canadian UN Ambassador David Lametti says international rules under strain by major and regional powers, and that Ottawa is alarmed by countries killing civilians, aid workers, and UN staff.
6: And I don't think anyone's attacking humanitarian law directly, but there are military actions which have an impact on caregivers, on humanitarian aid workers, on the UN and UN peacekeepers, for example.
14: Lametti says he and Foreign Affairs Minister Anita Anand are both former law professors who want to advance defending and shaping global rules. And a singer who became famous for her raspy powerhouse vocals has died.
15: Bonnie Tyler burst onto the scene in the 1970s with the country-flavored It's a Heartache, but it was Total Eclipse of the Heart, released in 1983, that may have been her biggest hit. The Welsh singer's raspy voice was the result of a medical mistake. Doctors told her to remain quiet after vocal cord surgery, but she screamed in frustration. That mistake created her trademark voice. She was often called the female Rod Stewart. Bonnie Tyler was 75. I'm Daria Albinger.
14: That's your CFAX News to 7:36.
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14: Here's CFAX 1070 news poll question this morning. We're asking you if you agree with Nanaimo RCMP's lead in ramping up, trying to curb street racing and stunt driving. Do you think other jurisdictions should follow suit? 88% saying yes right now. You can vote at CFAX1070.com, also on the iHeartRadio app. I'm Lisa Bastion, News Time, 7:37.
1: Thank you, Lisa. It's going to be cloudy today. Highs to hit 20 degrees, so a little cooler than it's been, but otherwise a fairly similar day to the last few. We'll get you the full details in a moment. Right now, over to the sports, starting on the local scene, Victoria Harbour Cats with a 5-0 shutout over the visiting Bend Elks last night. That was game 2 of 3 against the Elks, and the Cats will now go for the sweep with 2 wins so far. Can they get a third? We're going to see that game at 6:35 tonight at Royal Athletic Park, Wilson's Group Stadium. In the majors, Toronto Blue Jays with a win last night, 10-0 over the San Francisco Giants. So at the end of that series, Jays took 2 of 3 games. And now they will hit the road. They're off today, but they're in San Diego to wrap up their road trip with the opener set tomorrow. And for the Seattle Mariners, they lost last night to Miami, 2-0 the score there. Edmonton Elks in action tonight. They host the winless Ottawa Redblacks in the CFL. The 3-1 Elks are coming off their first loss of the season, which was a 36-24 defeat to the BC Lions. Ottawa is winless after 4 games. The Redblacks are coming off a 27-22 loss to Saskatchewan. Over to the World Cup. France and Morocco meet today in the quarterfinals at the FIFA World Cup. This game is going to be in Foxborough, Massachusetts. Morocco advanced with a 3-0 win over Canada, of course, back in the round of 16. So that's one team here. And on the other side, France top ranked. They edged Paraguay 1-0 to get to this point. The winner of this one will go on to play either Spain or Belgium in the semifinals next Tuesday. Spain and Belgium will be coming up a little later. But France and Morocco, that's the first game today in the quarterfinals. And that's your sports to 7:39.
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1: 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On the roads, we continue to be looking very light for volume. I was mentioning earlier, it's only taking, you know, less than 25 minutes, it seems, to go from about the Costco area of Langford, so that's sort of Millstream and the Trans-Canada Highway, all the way into downtown Victoria. It's not taking much time at all because there's not much happening on the roads today. For BC Ferries, no sailing waits for the weather forecast. It is a mainly cloudy day with the wind off the Juan de Fuca Strait, highs of 20 degrees, a little cooler by the windy water. And tonight, a mainly cloudy night with lows down to 13. Tomorrow looks exactly the same. Saturday and Sunday could be a little on the sunnier side as the clouds start to part with a mix of sun and cloud and temperatures into the low 20s, but still very much similar to the rest of the week. It's a fairly stable forecast weather-wise for Greater Victoria. Here are the temperatures we're seeing right now. In Oak Bay, it is 13 degrees. In Brentwood Bay, it is 15 degrees. On the markets, S&P TSX continue to make a bit of a rebound after yesterday's losses, up 165 to 35,101. The Dow in New York is up 23 to 52,371. The Canadian dollar at 70.6 cents US, which is basically where it was yesterday, just down a thousandth of a cent.
22: Ryan and Lisa. Mornings on CFAX 1070. 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
1: We love it when you join the conversation at 71010. And this texter at 71010 says, hey, any word on the bike and scooter share program for Victoria? Will we get a rent-a-bike program like Saanich and Colwood? Interesting texter that you bring that up. This actually is something I can answer. So the City of Victoria back at the end of June did make a choice because they were putting up that request for proposal saying, hey, we want bids for running a bike share program in Victoria. And we'd already seen this roll out in some other municipalities. For instance, Saanich, you mentioned Colwood there. There are a few others that I think Langford is involved with this as well. They have the Evolve e-bike share.
14: Right.
1: So these e-bikes you can get. Evo and Evolve, this is the BCAA one. So BCAA has, you know, the Evo car share.
14: Okay.
1: This is their version of bike share. And they already operate in Saanich and Langford and Colwood. Victoria, when they announced the winner of their bids, they went with a different company. They went with a company called Lime, which is a U.S.-based company. They have, go figure,
14: yeah, you
1: bright
14: see them.
1: Lime bikes.
14: Stand out, which is good.
1: Yeah. Have you seen any of these yet?
14: No.
1: Because I don't think they announced the bid just at the end of June, and they said kind of later summer is when they were expecting to get them launched. So you might not see them yet, Texter, but they did make the choice. And I guess their work is now underway to set these things up.
14: Okay.
1: To be determined when they actually launch.
14: It takes a while to roll these out. I mean, with all the bike lanes, you think it would just be a given that we get a program together.
1: Yeah. Now, a couple of interesting things about this, though, Lisa. There's controversy.
14: Of course there is.
1: Can I tell you about the controversy? So since it's a different company than the neighboring municipalities, it means that you can't just do the thing that you can do with the Evo cars. You know, like if you start your journey, you find the car wherever it is, and you drive it, then you park it wherever you're going, and then you're done.
14: Which is super handy.
1: Super handy. Mm-hmm. But since Saanich and Langford and Colwood are now with a different company than Victoria, you can't just take an e-bike, in this case, from, say, Colwood, take it into downtown Victoria and then leave it and be done with it because it's outside of its area. And so some people have been quite upset with this, that Victoria went a different direction and didn't just pick the same program because now it doesn't all mesh together.
14: Yeah, that's a bit of planning that kind of went sideways, I would say.
1: Yeah, now they say, city councillors say that it's just because this was a better bid. They had a request for proposals. They got to respect the process. This bid was better. But some people upset that they're, you know, they couldn't have just picked the one that meshes with everybody else.
14: Well, I understand the whole about taking, I'd like to know the difference in the bids if that's ever, you know, made public. And I'd like to know, you know, okay, well, we need to get on board if we're going to allow people to transport. We can't have the battery die because you've hit the border of a community, basically. You can't, yeah, you know, that's not good planning.
1: Yeah. This texter says, oh boy, I have your, oh wait, no, the texter's.
14: That's different.
1: It moved. oh boy, I have your Lime. I have Lime. They're great. Yeah. Have your Evo. The problem with Victoria being the odd person out, how do you ride from one municipality to the other? Well, I mean, you can. You just can't end your trip in that municipality, which is the complaint.
14: Like you're going one way, and that's what's so cool about Evo vehicles.
1: Yeah,
14: you just go one way.
1: Yeah, you can't do that in this setup, which is everybody's complaint.
14: That's not good planning.
1: Yeah. So anyways, thanks for the text, listener at 71010. That is sort of the situation as I know it. But the Lime bikes will be showing up on the streets of Victoria sometime this summer, they say. We just don't have the hard date yet.
14: You won't see them in Oak Bay or Saanich.
1: Over to the headlines at 7:45. Here's Lisa.
14: Foreign Affairs Minister Anita Anand says Canada stands alongside Gulf countries as Iran lashes out against them. The comments follow new airstrikes by the U.S. against Iran earlier this morning, Tehran firing at Kuwait and Qatar. Anand says that the calls on the attacks on commercial ships are unacceptable and completely unjustified. She says Canada will be better positioned to offer support in securing the Strait of Hormuz when a permanent ceasefire is in place. Mark Carney is in Saudi Arabia today looking to deepen bilateral trade and investment. He's meeting with the Crown Prince and business leaders and taking part in a signing ceremony at the Saudi Arabia-Canada Investment Forum. Canada has been working to mend bilateral ties following a diplomatic row 8 years ago that resulted in the removal of ambassadors from both countries. And the Prime Minister was gifted a personalized revolver and ammunition by the Turkish president at the conclusion of the NATO summit this week. The president actually gave each NATO leader a handgun with their name engraved on it as a gift. The RCMP are having the weapon decommissioned so it can't fire. The ammunition was left behind in Turkey. Canadian officials have not said what kind of handgun that Carney may be packing. Won't be able to fire, though. They are looking for a suitable home for it, such as a museum. Good idea. That's your news. It's 7:46. Yes.
1: We got people going on this bike share thing.
14: Well,
1: Texter at 71010 says, this bike share is another reason for amalgamation.
14: Yeah, well, I was going to say the A word, and then I didn't want to say that because that's a trigger the way traffic circles are. But it's true. It's have the same thing so that people can commute anywhere. You can rent and you commute. Yeah.
1: Another texter saying, evidence that we need to amalgamate. None of these municipalities deserve to exist on their own.
14: Oh, man. Because it was cheap. I want to know how much cheaper it was.
1: And they also
14: want to know how much.
1: And they said the technology and the rollout. I'm going back on memory because this was end of June that they made this announcement. But they said that there was a bunch of stuff about the bid they liked better. But yeah, I don't know.
14: But the bigger scope is you can ride it one way to a community, and then what are you going to do with it? You have to bring it back to Victoria. So it doesn't necessarily. Yeah, I'm just trying to figure out if I was to rent one, because I have my own and they're fantastic. They're so convenient to use. And we have a plethora of bike lanes going in everywhere that we want to be able to use them on. Anyway, let's discuss because we're going to.
1: I got another texture. Sorry. There's so many now. This texture says, oops, situation normal. Another example of our municipal governance being out of touch with what the majority of the community would like to see. And no, amalgamation is not the solution, says this texture, because heaven forbid a Victoria council get the majority. This texture says, we should amalgamate. There's another one. And then this texture, sorry, it's really setting people off. This texture says, we have big bike and scooter parking lots at the border of every municipality. There's just line the municipality with the bike parking. Like, this is where you got to change because you can't.
14: You've got to change. When you wouldn't have had to. I'm kind of at a loss.
1: I like how Lisa's brain is just fizzling at the moment.
14: Well,
1: I can just see the smoke
14: rising because I just don't understand The sake of the community, because you want so many more people to be on two wheels and you want green energy used, then you got to be able to work with the other communities to make sure that the public can actually use these said vehicles.
1: Yeah. Well, thanks for weighing in at 7:10:10.
14: It's coming.
1: We're going to change topics completely, though, coming up and talk more about the Trans Mountain. Sorry, I guess the oil pipeline that would follow the Trans Mountain route if it were to happen. It's Alberta's proposal that we've been talking about. Another take on this coming up next about the opportunities for BC's economy out of this with the Business Council of BC who are weighing in.
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1: CFAX at 70 traffic and weather, 7:51 now, and it's smooth sailing. Let's just say that. There's an easy commute ahead of you if you're heading anywhere around Greater Victoria right now. Not a lot of people on the roads. If you see anything otherwise, text me at 7:10:10. For the weather forecast, we are looking at a cloudier day today. A little overcast, a little cooler, but not much. It's high of 20. Cooler by the Windy Wand if you could straight. Lows tonight going down to about 13 degrees with mainly cloudy skies. And then tomorrow is the same forecast. And then the weekend is similar, just maybe a bit more sunshine as the clouds start to part. But really, we're not changing too much in the weather for the next few days. Right now, in downtown Victoria, the temperature is 14 degrees.
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1: Yes, Alberta's proposed pipeline route, a southern route, which would follow the Trans Mountain pipeline route for the most part until it kind of continues on to the Point Roberts area terminal. That's the route that's being proposed. Yes, that route has been proposed. But what does it mean for BC other than having a pipeline over here? What opportunities could this bring to BC? That's the focus of my next guest. The Business Council of BC has been thinking about this, and their Director of Policy, Hiro Yunus, is joining us on the line. Sir, how you doing?
35: I'm good, Ryan. Thank you for having me.
1: Great to get you here. So, yeah, weighing in on this, we've been talking all about the route and the politics of it, but let's talk a bit more about if this were to come to pass, because there's no done deal yet, but if this were to come to pass, what would it mean for BC and what kind of opportunities could we be looking at?
35: Yeah, so, I mean, the big picture here is that we have come a long way. For years, the conversation in the country was about almost everything except investment, energy exports, economic growth, and now we're seeing governments, federal, and provincial put the economy back at the center of the agenda, and that is a welcome one. Now, on the benefits to BC, on the proponents' modeling, it states that a large share of the construction spending is going to happen here in BC. I think in the order of 3/4 of all the capital expenditures is going to land in BC. Peak employment in BC could be in the tens of thousands during construction. There's also recurring benefits, things like property taxes to local governments. The submission estimates around $50 million a year in BC. That's money that flows to municipalities and regional districts. So but those are kind of the direct benefits for it. The more durable point for BC is the trade aspect of one. This is about turning our coast into a real gateway and giving Canadian producers more than one customer to sell to.
1: Now, but does that part benefit BC? Because if Alberta is selling more oil to the world, I mean, the federal government and the Alberta governments would take some taxes off of that. How does BC benefit from being the port and the host of the pipeline for that?
35: Well, it's important because the export earnings flow through BC. Yes, some of that will go to producers, some of that will go to the pipeline companies, but some of that stays here in BC because of all the ancillary services around the port. So all the logistic and transportation and warehouse services that serve that operation. So that's in addition to all this benefit of the construction spending landed in BC, all the electrical work, the engineering, the construction, the peak employment. You also have, like I mentioned, the recurring benefit of property taxes to local governments and regional districts. So it is quite beneficial for BC as well. And also the Canada-BC Cooperative Prosperity Agreement that was signed with the federal government. So it's all part of this newfound reset from the federal government and provincial governments of putting the economy back at the center of the debate.
1: You know, I want to talk more about that agreement in just a second, but one last question, because one of the things you mentioned is even like property taxes. And this is a silly question, which maybe is obvious, but I guess, yeah, the pipeline, wherever it runs, they would pay taxes in whatever municipality that is. Is that true?
35: Yeah, absolutely. I mean, the proposed line runs roughly 1,200, I believe, kilometers from the Bruderheim area, that's just outside Edmonton, all the way to Robert Banks at Delta. So it's a big pipe. There's 11 pump stations. There's a delivery terminal. There's a receipt terminal. There's a marine terminal at the coast with two berths built for the largest crude tankers. So all of that infrastructure ends up paying property taxes to local governments.
1: Okay, so you mentioned, too, there's an agreement between BC, Alberta, and Ottawa about, revenue sharing, but also risk sharing. Talk more about this agreement and how this sort of changes the equation for you.
35: Yeah, I mean, I think the agreement between BC and the feds really builds momentum, and it signals that the province and the federal government are aligned. That improves the odds that major projects actually move from announcement to construction. And it's about BC's own priorities. There's LNG in that agreement. There's expanding electricity transmission. There's critical minerals. There's ports. So for us, at least it matters for three reasons. So, for example, these projects support new career opportunities for young people. They create the conditions for people to earn higher wages. They generate revenue that funds the services that British Columbians rely on. And when the federal and the provincial government actually work together, that is what it takes to get things built, to lower political risk and tell the investors that Canada is open for business. And finally, another benefit of this is that investments in ports, in transportation corridors, you know, trade, what we call trade enabling infrastructure, improves our ability to ship what we produce to markets beyond the United States. And Ryan, after the 18 months we just had, that matters more than ever.
1: Well, there's a take from the Business Council of BC. Director of Policy Hero Eunice is on the line as we take a look at, so what does it mean for BC? We've had the big national discussion about building this pipeline, but, you know, what kind of benefits could we be looking at if this thing comes to pass? You know, it's still not a done deal yet, but they certainly made some big steps towards that recently with the latest announcements and agreements between the provinces and the federal government that we've been hearing about. Hey, thanks so much for joining us. I'm sure we'll have a chance to talk again soon as this story unfolds, but thank you for this today.
35: Thank you so much for having me, Ryan. Always a pleasure.
1: We'll take a break. The 8 o'clock news coming up next on CFAX.
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1: 8 o'clock on Thursday, July 9th. Good morning. Welcome to the day. We've got some clouds out there. They're not really going away today. We're going to stay mostly cloudy with a temperature eventually getting to 20 degrees. Cooler by the windy Wanda Fuca Strait. I'll get you the full forecast in a moment. Right now, let's get to the 8 o'clock news with Lisa Best.
14: Thank you. After weeks, a little movement on gas prices and a bit of a deal at the pumps. The latest development on the war in Iran again has gas stations locally clutching their pearls. Gas prices are climbing and may climb even further than where they're at right now. The message from the president of Canadians for Affordable Energy, Dan McTagg, is that this may be the best day to fill up for the foreseeable future.
13: I think you're going to see gradual increases over the next several days, which will probably bring prices up an average of 10 to 15 cents a liter by the time we get to some other announcement at some point down the road.
14: Gas prices climbing across Greater Victoria this morning. A liter of regular ranges from $1.89 to $2.30. Diesel at $2.04 to $2.23 a liter, according to Gas Buddy. Meantime, ABC's Karen Hua has the latest from U.S. officials on what the second night of airstrikes in Iran look like.
15: Central Command saying forces hit 90 Iranian military targets. Video online appears to show some of the attacks. Iran retaliating, targeting facilities in Bahrain and Kuwait. This latest U.S. escalation follows Iranian attacks on ships in the Strait of Hormuz.
14: U.S. President warned on social media that things will get much worse, that's his quote, if Iran continues attacking shipping through that region. Meantime, there's praise for Trump at the summit that wrapped yesterday, the NATO summit in Turkey, despite several controversial moments of his interactions with other world leaders. CTV's Graham Richardson was there.
16: Carney says U.S. President Donald Trump is pushing NATO to change.
17: It's not just he's winning the argument, he's won the argument. Countries recognize that they need to take more responsibility, see the direct threats.
16: Trump blasted Spain, threatening to cut off all trade with the United States.
18: And Spain is a wasted cause. We don't want to do any trade business with Spain anymore.
16: A short time later, it was all about unity with NATO allies.
18: The unity in that room was incredible. Really a love. It was sort of pretty wild.
14: In Venezuela, nearly 2 weeks after twin earthquakes, powerful earthquakes 40 seconds apart, the death toll is now rising to more than 3,800, and many still are missing. ABC's James Longman has the latest.
19: Thousands more are missing. The country has relied almost entirely on foreign emergency assistance, like the $310 million from the U.S., as well as rescue teams to help find survivors. But they, like most international teams, are now gone. And while aid is still coming in, many areas are still without power, water, or food.
14: On a lighter note, on a typical day, Google processes over 16 million online queries, but the number was much higher this week, peaking over the beautiful games underway.
0: On Tuesday night, the world's most popular search engine crushed its own all-time record for searches per second. And it's no coincidence that it comes during World Cup play in North America. Google won't disclose precise numbers, but says the most searched term was Argentina versus Egypt.
14: We got games coming up today. And Canadian pop star Justin Bieber is set to perform at the first ever World Cup halftime show. His 11-minute performance will be part of the show that will also feature Madonna, Shakira, and BTS. FIFA says the show is expected to have a couple billion people tuning in to watch. The World Cup final is scheduled for July 19th at MetLife Stadium in New Jersey. And speaking of singers, we've lost singer Bonnie Tyler.
2: It's a heart.
7: Singer Bonnie Tyler, the Grammy nominee known for songs like It's a Heartache, has died at age 75. Tyler's family says she died unexpectedly in a hospital in Portugal where she had a home and was being treated for an illness. In May, Tyler had emergency intestinal surgery and was placed in an induced coma, but had been improving. Tyler earned 3 Grammy nominations, and her song Total Eclipse of the Heart has had more than 1 billion streams. Bonnie Tyler dead at age 75. I'm Donna Warder.
14: That's your CFAX News to 8:05.
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14: Here's CFAX 1070 News poll question this morning. Do you think other jurisdictions should be following Nanaimo's lead? RCMP, they're ramping up enforcement efforts aimed at curbing street racing and stunt driving. 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
23: Thank you, Lisa. I want to be distracted for a second here.
14: Okay.
23: Texture 71010 weighing in because we've been talking about the bike share program. Right. Just because the texter asked, like, hey, what's happening with bike share in Victoria? Yeah. I mentioned, well, the city did choose a request for proposals for a company called Lime, and they've already begun work setting these up. They're not available yet, but sometime this summer. Lime bike share, like e-bikes to come. And then, of course, the complaints are that, well, that's not the same company as Langford and Saanich and Colwood, so you're not going to have systems that work together. You won't be able to, like, take one from one spot and end your journey in the other because they don't. Anyways, lots of people incensed at this, and we're getting so many text messages.
14: Guilty as charged.
23: You also. this texter, though, says this. Okay, enough bad news today about the bike share program in Victoria, but did you know the real story? Did you know we can no longer buy frozen concentrate juice in Canada?
14: What?
23: Frozen orange juice or frozen lime juice, frozen lemon juice.
14: What?
23: They've stopped importing it and selling it in Canada. Could make a wicked margarita with that stuff, says the texter.
14: You know, they still don't have ketchup chips, though, do they?
23: They don't. But so had you heard this, though, that the frozen, you know those?
14: No, I did not know that.
23: You go to the freezer aisle in Canada, you buy the little frozen concentrate thing, you mix it up.
14: And you got good drinks, good summer drinks. And now with summer here, what are we going to do?
23: But I've got an update.
14: Okay.
23: I'll tell you what you're going to do.
14: Okay.
23: So just because this texter brought this up, but I have heard this, the no more frozen
14: shortage,
23: juice. Loblaws, they're bringing it back.
14: Oh.
23: I'm not trying to do a commercial for Loblaws. This is just the news.
14: You're just saying where you can find it.
23: They are doing a no frills branded frozen concentrate juice that they're bringing back to the store shelves. So if you want to find the frozen juice, that's an option I know that is coming back to Canada. The caveat, though,
14: What's the price of it?
23: I'm not sure. The caveat is it's $15. Not going to be Canadian because I guess there's no more there's no more Canadian producers of this, which is part of the problem. The Canadian producers stopped making it. Loblaws went and found an international source. So at least it'll be there, but it's just not going to be a Canadian product.
14: But you still get all the fresh stuff, right?
23: Yeah, you can still buy fresh juice. Okay. Yeah, it's just the frozen concentrate juice, which was such a, I don't know, it was a staple of my childhood, you know.
14: Oh, absolutely. Me too.
23: One of your jobs
14: that
23: was to
14: Kool-Aid.
23: Yeah, mix the thing, try not to get the water ratio wrong.
14: Yeah, that was a good job.
23: Yeah.
14: So if you do go buy it, let us know what the price is. I'm curious.
23: There you go. This texter says, first no American bourbon, now no frozen juice.
14: Right.
23: I hope one day we're treated like adults.
14: U.S. is kind of upset that we don't have their booze on our shelves, though.
23: Yeah.
14: That's hit the radar, so.
23: This texter says, good morning. No Frills does have frozen juice up in Campbell River. Hey, thanks for listening in Campbell River, and thanks for checking
14: Campbell
23: in.
14: Campbell River's got it going on.
23: They do.
14: It's like Langford. It's where it all happens. I love Campbell River.
23: The texter who originally asked about it has just sent me the praise thank you hands as a emoji in response to all this. Okay, I warned you I was going to take us down a different path, and there we go. I've now completed my side quest.
14: You got our juice.
23: Talking about juice. Let's talk sports. And let's kick it off with the World Cup report.
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4: I'm John Rodenberg. After our first day with no games since the tournament began, the World Cup resumes today with the first of four quarterfinals. France will play Morocco in a rematch of their 2022 World Cup semi, which France won 2-0. France has rolled so far in this tournament, five wins in five games while outscoring its opponents 14-2. Morocco, meanwhile, is unbeaten in its last 34 matches, and TSN soccer analyst Claire Rustad likes this matchup for the underdog.
5: I'm really looking forward to the matchup, and if there is a team in the round of 16, a matchup in the round of 16 where I think that France could actually get beaten, Morocco's the team to do it.
4: France trying to become the third team in history to go to three straight World Cup semifinals. The game kicks off at 4 p.m. Eastern. You can watch the FIFA World Cup matches on TSN, CTV, Crave, and streaming at TSN.ca. 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
23: There you go, CFAX 1070 World Cup Report, and that is your CFAX 1070 Sports. Frozen juice, textured 71010 says the frozen Minute Maid juice was announced discontinued in February. Yeah, I heard the news back then, too. We just had a texter write in about it. And then this texter continues to say, no name is coming back, though. That's from Tracy. Yes, Tracy, that's great news. We've already had one listener saying they just saw it in Campbell River. So your frozen juice report now completed.
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23: CFAX at 70 traffic and weather. Things remain lighter than usual when it comes to volume delays out of the West Shore. No major issues. Smooth sailing for the most part. If you see otherwise, text me at 71010. BC Ferries, no sailing waits. 9 o'clock sailing is about 80% full, so it's busy, just no sailing waits if you're going from Swartz Bay to Tsawwassen. And for the weather forecast, it is clouding over today. We'll see clouds tomorrow as well. So cloudy couple of days. Temperatures in about the 20-degree range as a high, although cooler by the windy one to Fuca Strait, because that's still a thing. It's been the thing all this week. It'll get a little sunnier on the weekend, but not changing too much. A mix of sun and cloud with temperatures around about 21, 22 degrees. So yeah, very stable weather, just a little more overcast for the next couple of days. Right now, for the temperatures in Oak Bay, it is 14 degrees. In Colwood by the water, it's 15. On the markets, S&P TSX up 221 now as the rebound continues, up to 35,157. The Dow is up 82 to 52,430. Canadian dollar at 70.6 cents U.S., which is exactly where it was yesterday, just the momentum has changed. It's now up 3 thousandths of a cent instead of being down 1 thousandth of a cent.
14: You're really splitting hairs today.
23: Where's the momentum going? But otherwise, the dollar is exactly where it was. Okay. Unchanged. 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They're big, they're juicy, they're packed with sweet summer flavor. You can pick some up today at Thrifty Foods.
1: What are the limits of human knowledge?
9: Welcome to the Nerd Lab.
11: Yes, science!
9: Boop, boop, boop, boop, boop. CFAX Science Stuff.
11: Science, yeah!
12: I don't know what that means.
22: With Ryan and Lisa.
23: Yeah, it's time to get into the Nerd Lab. Where are we going with this today, Lisa?
14: He realized it fizzled quickly. He's like, what are we talking about here?
23: Yeah, what's going on? What are we doing?
14: I was giving you options here. Do you want to talk about anger issues and what it does to you? Do you want to talk about some sleep tips?
23: Ooh, I want sleep tips. Okay. I'm not feeling angry today. I'm actually feeling really good.
14: Feeling good, right?
23: I feel like sleep is what I want to talk
14: just
23: about.
14: Don't talk about traffic circles or bike lanes or e-scooters or Lime.
23: Yeah, okay. Exactly. Yeah.
14: So do you sleep with an air cleaner?
23: Oh, I do. Yes.
14: Okay. Because studies have been said that that increases your intelligence just an iota. So like you're talking about the dollar being up or down just slightly.
23: Yeah.
14: It increases your intelligence just slightly.
23: So
14: if you sleep with an air cleaner on in your bedroom at night.
23: Really? Now, what does that have to do with my intelligence?
14: I don't know, but that was part of the research that we presented before. Huh. The one I want to hit on here is, do you sleep with scents? You know, we talk about scented rooms and maybe a candle burning, or people put lavender in their room, or the smell of citrus. You know, depends on what you like. Smell, that connection with your brain's olfactory system, is directly linked to regions responsible for learning and emotion. And smart people out of UC Irvine show that older adults who inhaled large natural scents such as rose, orange, or lavender during sleep experienced, get this, a 226% improvement.
23: What?
14: In memory and learning tests.
23: But, so what were those smells again?
14: So the rose, orange, and lavender.
23: Right.
14: Because they had to test specific smells. Participants were exposed to different fragrances nightly over several months, leading to stronger neural pathways involved in cognition. The findings suggest that the scent stimulation during sleep can enhance your brain's plasticity without drugs or invasive treatments. A simple, non-invasive method with a strong potential to support memory and reduce cognitive decline at any point. So sleep with scent in your room. So the scents that they studied that went right off the charts were rose, orange, and lavender.
23: I wonder if lavender
14: grows wild in Victoria.
23: What about the scent of dog? Because that's the scent I have in my room. As my dog sleeps beside me on the bed. Did that register at all for memory?
14: Maybe a wet dog.
23: Wet dog, yeah. What?
14: The dog. You wake up and your dog's like breathing right in your ear.
23: And I'm like, thank you. I now am smarter than I was yesterday.
14: Why does the smallest person in the house take up the most room in the bed?
23: Oh, yeah. Yeah, I get.
14: When I say person, I mean, you know, for a
23: dog.
14: Person. Yeah.
23: And I'm definitely shoved to the edge of my bed by my sleeping dog.
14: Well, ask, what's your dog's name?
23: Ahsoka.
14: Okay. Ask Ahsoka?
23: Yeah, you got it.
14: Cool. Ask Ahsoka what flavor, what scent would work. Maybe Ahsoka would get smarter too. They haven't done the study on dogs.
23: There you go.
14: But, you know, tell us, if you sleep with a scent in your room, I want to know, and I want to know what the scent is, because that's kind of cool. And I know that burning the candles, whether it's soy or, you know, some natural product, can make a difference in your level of stress. It seems to reduce. You know, we walk down the street, we smell the lavender, you roll it in your hands. It smells amazing. Hmm. And for a moment there, it takes you away from all the nonsense in the world. So I'm wondering if this is linked to that, because your olfactory system is working even when you're sleeping.
23: Can't argue with it. It's
14: getting
23: science. Now at 8:17, here are the headlines with Lisa.
14: Prime Minister Mark Carney is in Saudi Arabia today, fresh off the NATO summit. He's looking to deepen bilateral trade and investment. He has meetings with Crown Prince Mohammed bin Salman and business leaders, and will take part in a signing ceremony at the Saudi Arabia-Canada Investment Forum. Canada has been working to mend bilateral ties following a diplomatic row about 6 years ago that resulted in the removal of ambassadors from both countries. More than 800 pounds of peanut butter has been smeared across a museum floor in Netherlands. Why, you ask? The tribute honors Dutch artist Wim T. Shippers, who died last month. Shippers is known for his conceptual art, first creating the peanut butter floor in 1969. He also voiced Ernie and Kermit the Frog in the Dutch version of Sesame Street. The work's now on display at a museum in Rotterdam. Shippers created part of a floor covering series, which included floors covered in glass shards and salt. The exhibit runs for about 2 months if you just have to see it in person. And Canadian pop star Justin Bieber is doing a performance at the World Cup halftime show, so we will see it live. His 11-minute performance will be part of the show featuring Madonna, Shakira, and BTS. FIFA says the show is expected to have a couple billion people watching around the world. The World Cup final scheduled for July 19th at the MetLife Stadium in New Jersey. That's your news to 8:19.
23: Coming up next, we hang out with the mayor of Saanich, Dean Murdoch, joining us with a few big issues. They finally adopted that Quadra McKenzie plan after all of those years of controversy. I believe it's a done deal. We're going to check in on that. Also, you know, we've been talking about the vandalism up at Pecol's with the fence around signs. Some of those trails and the signs. There's a lot going on, so we're going to weigh in or get the mayor to weigh in on a bunch of Saanich issues next.
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23: It's 8:21. I got a text at 7:10:10. Lisa, I think our listeners are always proving that they're the smartest people around. You were talking about how science has
14: very
23: shown
14: good-looking people too.
23: In our science stuff a few moments ago,
14: yes.
23: In our nerd lab,
14: yes.
23: You said science has shown that sleeping with certain scents mm-hmm. in the room, like rose scent or lavender scent, can actually help your memories, memory retention and that stuff.
14: Yep.
23: And I mentioned, well, I got a dog beside me, so that's what I smell. And Texter says, well, Ryan, how about shampooing your dog with one of those scents? Ah! There you go. That's the solution.
14: That's actually pretty good.
23: Lavender-scented dog shampoo is the solution to my problem.
14: We'd be coming over and sniffing your dog. A rose would be nice, too. Is your dog male or female?
23: Female.
14: Oh, yeah. Any of those would work. Citrus would be kind of cool. Citrus dog.
23: Yeah.
14: Since we can't get the juice. By the way, my sister says they have a container.
23: They do?
14: Yeah.
23: Like an old one that's been sitting around?
14: In the freezer.
23: Yeah.
14: Of frozen juice. $50 for the first person who wants it.
5: steal.
23: We'll start a black market for remaining frozen concentrate.
5: Anyways, was one at one point, though.
23: Yeah. We can talk about all this because there's nothing happening in traffic. It's CFAX 1070 traffic, and it's clear. We've got nothing. It's smooth sailing other than watch out for paving delays on Cook Street, where they are going to be doing continuing paving work between Slater and Tolmie Avenue. That's today and tomorrow. Single lane alternating traffic. So there's that. But otherwise, we're looking good. Weather is overcast today. Highs to hit 20 degrees. Right now, it's 15.
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23: Mayor of Saanich, Dean Murdoch, is here. Sir, how you doing?
2: I'm doing well. How about yourself?
23: Do you have any frozen juice concentrate stuck in your freezer that you'd like to offer up for auction here?
2: Oh, no, we don't have it. But that would be a good contribution to the party, wouldn't it?
23: Well, this was like back

0: from what it looked like when we got started, but I think that's the product of a very engaged citizenry that got involved in the process and really helped us shape the future vision for those two corridors.
1: How far away is it from where you started? The thing that's now fully adopted, how different is it from the first version?
0: Well, there were multiple changes that took place. Of course, the big controversy early on was the inclusion of dedicated transit lanes on Mackenzie. That was pulled out of the plan. It doesn't mean rapid transit goes away on Mackenzie, but we will go about planning that process differently. Changes to bike lanes on Quadra. A lot of changes regarding the height and density along both corridors. The size at the center at Quadra and Mackenzie changed multiple times. It went to from 18 to 12 to 18 to 24 and back down to 18 stories as a max. So a lot of things have changed. But I think we're better positioned for the future of Saanich and growth in those two corridors, so that more people can find a home and access the services and amenities that they need as we continue to grow. And I look forward to that vision being realized over the next 5, 10, 20 years.
1: It's been sometimes a heated conversation in Saanich, but they finally have adopted the Quadra Mackenzie plan. So I just wanted to mark that moment. I feel like that was a moment that needed to be said, and we can put that to bed.
0: Momentous.
1: Yeah, really. Well, another thing that was talked about this week is deliberations on short-term rental rules, and we should clarify a little bit what this means. So short-term rentals of up to 120 nights. So if you got a short-term rental, how many nights in a year are you allowed to rent that short-term rental out? I guess municipalities can put a limit on that, and you're looking at 120 nights in Saanich. Talk about this and what this actually means.
0: So what I think a lot of folks didn't realize, or maybe don't realize still, is that short-term rentals are actually not a permitted use in Saanich. We have a zoning bylaw that talks, it's dated, so it talks about bed and breakfast, and you can get a license for a bed and breakfast, but most short-term rentals are not a bed and breakfast, and so they're not a permitted use. When the province made its regulatory changes around short-term rental, that they can only be in a primary residence, you can't rent out an investment property, for example, as a short-term rental, that also required a license that would be provided on the platform like Airbnb or VRBO. Once people needed a license to list their short-term rental in Saanich, they were stuck because they couldn't be issued one. So we were being asked repeatedly, why can't I have a short-term rental in my home? We prepared some draft regulation that initially proposed 60 nights. Council didn't like that, so it came back with a recommendation to go to 90 nights. Most of council didn't like that, and so now it's been set at 120 nights. That will be in the new bylaw, and we will review it over the next couple of years and determine if that's working.
1: Okay, so it's more so than just setting a limit. This is sort of crafting a whole bylaw to just enable this to happen at all in Saanich.
0: That's exactly right. I think what folks didn't realize was that they were actually not permitted. And so it's not that we're putting a restriction on. We're actually enabling up to 120 nights.
1: But that number, the 120 nights, one thing I thought was interesting about the story is that there's no provincial standard for that. Each municipality gets to decide.
0: Right.
1: I think it's different. Esquimalt, for instance, I was looking at it, has 180 nights is its limit. It's going to be different in other places. I think Victoria allows 160 nights, I'm seeing. So 120 for Saanich. Why did you settle on that number and not one of the other numbers?
0: Well, one of the things that's interesting about that process is that every municipality has, as you said, different numbers of nights that they permit. They also have different portions of the home or units on the property that are included. So, for example, in Victoria, it can only be the primary part of the dwelling. So if you have a secondary suite or a garden suite, that is not included. You can't rent that. Our staff said that's very challenging from a bylaw enforcement perspective. And so ours will be 120 nights, but it can be any of those units on your property, because that really is the easier thing to enforce and creates more flexibility for individuals and families. But every municipality does it a little bit differently. There's no set template that we were using. So our staff did an environmental scan to see what's out there, and they came back with a recommendation of 60, and then

0: 90 nights, council determined that they wanted to be a little more flexible and went for 120 nights.
1: All right. So that's where we're sitting at. It's not a done deal yet. You still have to pass all the bylaws and the things still have to get finalized. So I guess, yeah, don't come applying for it just yet, but it's still in the works. And maybe by next year, this could be a thing that's done and open.
0: Yeah, that's certainly our hope. I think from a bylaw perspective, we can move fairly quickly. The permitting process, I think, might be a little longer in the uptake, but certainly by the early new year, people should be able to apply for a license to do a short-term rental.
1: Okay, gotcha. Yeah, and I just had a text message here saying, hey, when does the new short-term rental bylaw in Saanich come into effect? There you go. There's the answer. Mayor Dean Murdoch of Saanich, we're right out of time, though. Thanks so much for joining us today, and good luck with this.
0: Thanks so much.
1: All right, we'll take a break. 8:30 news next on CFAX.
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1: It's 8:32 on this Thursday, July 9th. A little cloudy today. Right now, 15 degrees. We'll get you a full forecast in a moment. Right now, the news begins, and here is Lisa Best.
11: Shocking story in the Times columnist this morning. A Central Saanich family is recovering after their two young sons were attacked by a large dog last week. Brianne and Chris Pennington say they were out for a walk with their 7 and 3-year-old sons on Canada Day when a Rottweiler bolted towards them from a property across the road. The dog attacked the older boy first, biting his head and arms. The 3-year-old ended up losing part of his ear when the dog charged at his mother, who was holding the child at the time. The mom, Brianne, says the attack lasted several minutes. The family is thanking neighbors who heard their screams and came to their rescue. The dog was seized by CRD Animal Control and apparently put down. This, according to the Rottweiler's owner, the younger boy is now facing surgery to further repair his ear. Central Saanich investigators say there were no previous reports or dealings with the dog or its owners. Saanich police have upgraded criminal charges now to murder in connection with the July 3rd incident on Quadra near Mackenzie. The victim of an assault that happened died of their injuries days later. The charges against 30-year-old Suleiman Budak has been upgraded to murder and the investigation transferred to the Vancouver Island Integrated Major Crime Unit as a result. In Nanaimo, street racing is on the radar. Nanaimo RCMP ramping up enforcement efforts aimed at curbing street racers, motorcycles, and cars throughout the city. Police have been called numerous reports in recent weeks about late-night racing and the excessive noise it causes, vehicle stunting, and the use of public roadways as unofficial drag strips. The police say it's dangerous behavior that has a potential for a serious collision. The average cost of a one-bedroom apartment here in Victoria apparently dropped slightly last month. This according to rentals.ca. On the other hand, the price tag went up for a two-bedroom. The one-bedroom was down half a percentage point to just short of $2,000 a month. It's down 1.8% from June of last year, though it may not feel like it. The two-bedroom average price went up 1.7% to $2,642. It's still down 2.4% year-over-year basis. The price of rentals went down province-wide over 5% in June. Federal officials will be providing an update on the national wildfire season in the 9 o'clock hour.
12: Emergency Management Minister Eleanor Olszewski and other officials are expected to give a briefing later today. The latest information from the Canadian Interagency Forest Fire Center shows there have been 3,100 fires so far this season. That's compared to around 2,900 at this time last year. The update comes as a pair of fires near the community of Boston Bar in BC have forced hundreds of properties under evacuation orders and alerts. Diana Mussina, The Canadian Press.
11: BC Wildfire Service dashboard shows 18 fires burning, 5 new starts in the last day, no new fires on Vancouver Island. And a former Olympic canoe racer has pleaded not guilty to deliberately damaging the Lincoln Memorial Reflecting Pool in Washington, D.C. David Hearn competed in 3 Summer Olympics. He entered the plea Thursday in D.C. court. Hearn is 67. He's from Bethesda, Maryland. Now he faces a felony count of property destruction. The U.S. president ordered a multi-million dollar reno of the pool, but the project has faced a lot of issues, including peeling. The U.S. attorney general says 6 others arrested on related charges of possible damage. Hearn's attorney argues the charges are based on concocted narratives and criticizes the administration's handling or lack of the situation. That's your news to 8:36.
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11: Your CFAX 1070 news poll question. Do you think other jurisdictions should follow Nanaimo RCMP's lead in curbing stray racing and stunt driving? They are ramping up enforcement in that city. 88% say yes, we should be doing more. 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
1: Thank you, Lisa. 15 degrees right now. We got mostly cloudy skies. It's going to stay that way, eventually getting up to a high of 20, although cooler by the windy Juan de Fuca Strait. That's just the quick look at today. We'll get you the full forecast in a moment. Right now, over to the sports, and for local sports, the Victoria Harbour Cats with a 5-0 shutout over the visiting Bend Elks. That was at Royal Athletic Park, Wilson's Group Stadium last night. It was game 2, so the Cats have taken 2 of them now, and could they go for the sweep? We'll see you tonight. Harbour Cats and the Elks, final game of the series, 6:35 tonight at Royal Athletic Park, Wilson's Group Stadium. In the majors, Toronto Blue Jays have the day off today after a 10-0 thumping of the San Francisco Giants yesterday, and Miami downed Seattle 2-0. In the CFL, Edmonton Elks in action. They are looking to get back into the win column when they host the winless Ottawa Red Blacks in CFL action. The 3-1 Elks suffered their first loss last week when they lost to the BC Lions 36-24. Now over to the World Cup of Soccer. It was weird not having a game yesterday. There was no FIFA World Cup games yesterday for the first time since this tournament began. But today, we're back to it. It's the beginning of the quarterfinals, and we will see France and Morocco meet in this first quarterfinal matchup. A little bit about them. Morocco, of course, got there by beating Canada 3-0 in the round of 16. So this is the team that beat Canada. And they're facing France, which, of course, was a finalist. When was that? In 2022, France won in 2018, the whole World Cup. So top contenders going at it today. And that is your CFAX 1070 Sports to 8:39.
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1: 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On the roads, it continues to be a very easygoing commute. As far as the West Shore is concerned, coming into Victoria, it's very smooth sailing, not a lot of volume delay. We do have the paving work to, again, mention. This is Cook Street between Slater Street and Tolmie Avenue. It's on now. It's going until 7 p.m. There'll be single lane alternating traffic with some paving work there. And it's going to happen again tomorrow, same time frame. So watch out for that paving stretch there. And for the weather forecast, we are looking at a day that's going to be mostly overcast. You could see the odd sunny break, but an overcast kind of day. Temperatures reaching a high of 20, but cooler by the windy one if you go straight. Tonight, lows to 13 with the clouds and with the breeze off the water. Tomorrow, same forecast again. Just take today and repeat it. It's going to get a little sunnier on the weekend, but really not changing too much. It's been a very stable set of weather, and we're kind of just in that sort of mix of sun and cloud, little wind, temperatures in the low 20s. We're just sort of staying there for the next few days. Right now, in Saanich by the University of Victoria, 15 degrees is the temperature I'm seeing. In Brentwood Bay, it's 16. On the markets, S&P TSX still making gains, up 232 after yesterday's losses, currently sitting at 35,168. The Dow is up 132 to 52,480. The NASDAQ up 198 to 26,069. So kind of gains across the board there. Canadian dollar at 70.6 cents U.S.
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1: We love it when you join the conversation at 7:10:10. We got some texts regarding a few of the topics we've been talking about, like frozen concentrated orange juice. Texter here.
11: That was not on my bingo card today.
1: It was just random things that happened. Texter asked about it, and we were getting all these great stories like this. Texter at 7:10:10, who says, I've got to get where to go. It was right there.
11: Gone now forever.
1: It's in front of me.
11: I know. It does that, doesn't it?
1: So, okay, I'm going to find that. Oh, there it is. Sorry.
11: Okay.
1: Just because we've had so many text messages. Texters are all over the place today with our stories.
11: Say lime.
1: Here it is. Yeah, we're talking about the... Anyways, don't even... Okay, hang on. I got to stay focused. Good morning, says the texter. When I was a kid, my dad would take the tin of frozen juice out.
11: Yeah.
1: But he would put one teaspoon in two glasses for him and for mom. And then he would add the water, and they would have it with breakfast. One day he got mad at me for drinking his juice, and I was so upset because I didn't touch it. Turned out he just forgot to add the water. No apology to me, and that was growing up in the 80s. Lol, says the texter. So I never thought of doing it that way. I always had, this was one of my jobs as a kid, but I would just take the full thing, and you stick it into the jug. Then I get the wooden spoon, and I stir it with the water.
11: That's right.
1: And there was always that trying to like shake this
11: tink on the side of the glass. Yeah.
1: Shake this like frozen log of juice out of the can that you
11: squeezing it out. Yeah.
1: Yeah. Anyways, that's memories for sure for a lot of folks. This texture, totally different topic. Yes. You were mentioning in our science stuff in our nerd lab that certain scents can help memory retention if you have them in your bedroom when you sleep.
11: Stop cognitive decline as well, yeah.
1: This texter says, I already knew about the benefits of air purifiers and of those scents like rose, lavender, and citrus in different rooms. I use mostly lavender in my bedroom. Growing up on a farm, Mom used cuttings of our lavender in little sachets for under our pillows and in the dresser drawers. I use rose or citrus in other rooms. Japanese peppermint scent oil is also very nice.
11: Thanks. Oh.
1: That's a lot of great ideas.
11: Eucalyptus is one, too. I don't know if it makes you smarter, but it's a great smell.
1: Yeah.
11: A lot of people hang eucalyptus in their shower.
1: Oh, really?
11: And fresh eucalyptus, you can obviously grows wild here, and you can buy it. And a bunch of that hanging in your shower upside down, and the steam hits it.
1: It really breaks out the scent?
11: It's like a, spa hack.
1: Interesting.
11: For no price. Doesn't cost you a thing.
1: Hey, thanks so much for joining the conversation at 7:10. All right, it's 8:45. Time for the headlines. Here's Lisa.
11: Thank you. We begin with the New York Times and the Daily News and other media outlets asking a federal judge to impose sanctions on OpenAI. The newspapers allege the company is hiding evidence related to copyright infringement trial over how their AI technologies were trained using millions of news articles. We've got the same problem underway here in Canada. In the case involving the biggest copyright settlement so far, OpenAI rival Anthropic agreed to pay book authors $1.5 billion for training its chatbot Claude on their pirated works. OpenAI has not immediately responded for a request of comment. Researchers in Texas are sending hundreds of grape seeds to the ISS, the International Space Station. They'll be spending 6 months in space exposed to cosmic radiation. When the seeds come back, they'll be grown and turned into wine. The goal, researchers say, is to create an out-of-this-world vintage and also create more resilient, adaptive, and productive plants. The joke is it'll be a glass to go to space for. And a young bald eagle is back at its perch in Beacon Hill Park after it fell from the nest. City of Victoria crews called in Wild Ark to check the bird out and used a bucket truck to return the bird to its family. The fledgling was found on the ground beneath the well-known nest earlier this week, prompting staff to reach out for advice. Full examination found the eaglet was in good condition. It had no significant injuries. That's your news to 8:47.
1: I think it's about time we got sports guy Steve into the picture. I wonder what his thoughts are on concentrated frozen orange juice.
11: Boy.
1: Okay, but he's also got sports on the mind. It's the quarterfinals of the World Cup. We're into a brand new stage of this. Let's get some thoughts on that and more in just a moment. Another texter bringing up that, hey, by the way, No Name Frozen OJ is returning this fall to Loblaw stores. Yes, we've had that tip, and that's great to mention that for anybody lamenting the fact that
11: things to look forward to.
1: We don't have the frozen concentrated orange juice or other juices as we used to. Coming back to Loblaw's stores under the No Name, No Frills brand.
11: Is this a tariff thing?
1: Well, my understanding is it's really simply just that a lot of the manufacturers of this stuff have stopped making it because the demand had fallen.
11: Because we go for fresh now?
1: I don't know what it is, or we just don't drink juice as much as we used to. Whatever the reason, manufacturers have been discontinuing
11: just don't do the frozen
1: kind.
11: Okay.
1: Nobody in Canada makes it anymore. They used to.
11: Well, we need it for our mixed drinks.
1: Well, that was actually the very first text that kicked this. This is why we're even talking about it. This texter was like, I used to make margaritas out of this stuff. What am I supposed to do now? Oh. That's kind of where this all started.
11: Our first world problems.
1: I love it. Okay. Sports guy Steve.
11: Yeah.
1: What's his OJ situation? We're going to get into that next.
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1: 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Fresh Okanagan cherries are now in season at Thrifty Foods. They're big, they're juicy, they're packed with sweet summer flavor. You can pick some up today at Thrifty's. Paving work on Cook Street is the only real blip on the traffic horizon right now. This is Cook Street between Slater and Tolmie Avenue going until 7 p.m. at single lane alternating traffic, and that paving work is going on tomorrow at the same location as well. Otherwise, things are looking great on the roads. No waits at BC Ferries. Although the 9 o'clock is getting quite full. The Swartz Bay to Swasa, 9 o'clock. Oh, no, it just did fill up. It was like 90-something percent a moment ago. Now, it is a one-sale wait, but it's leaving in 10 minutes. And you got room on the 10 o'clock from Swartz Bay to Swasa. Now, in the weather, mostly cloudy today. A little wind off the Wanda Fuca Strait. Highs of 20, unless you're by the cool, windy Wanda Fuca Strait. And right now, the temperature in Victoria, let's go to Oak Bay. The temperature on the Oak Bay waterfront is 14 degrees.
6: The windup in his first offering.
25: It's Sports Guy Steve.
6: Oh, my goodness!
26: What did you say? You heard me.
6: Here's Sports Guy Steve. Just a bit outside.
1: Oh, man, Sports Guy Steve, that's a guy who used to dump frozen concentrated orange juice into a jug as a child. Steve, how you doing?
27: The lemonade was my favorite.
11: Yay.
1: You were the lemonade guy. Okay.
27: I was lemonade, especially if it's fresh, like after you first did it and made it.
1: Yeah.
27: It was good for like 6 hours, and then the taste started to go away.
1: Oh, you had to get it while it was still kind of in that partially frozen state.
27: Yes, excellent.
1: Steve, sorry to hit you with frozen juice instead of sports, but this is just, listeners are all over this. Texter, let me tell you, Steve, Texter at 71010 just tells me right now, Welch's grape juice is no longer sold in Canada. Devastating, says the listener. Devastating.
11: I don't know all these
27: it
11: things.
27: It was my favorite. Yeah, it was my favorite.
1: Lori is saying that the No Frills one is available at the stores. They saw it at Superstore just the other day. So, yeah, you can find that there. We've had listeners at Campbell River saying, yeah, it's on the shelves there, too. And then this texter says, I bought orange extract as some recipes ask for frozen concentrated OJ, and I couldn't get it. So, yeah, this is a thing. But let's talk about sports, because the World Cup quarterfinals are kicking off today. It's France. It's Morocco. It's just one of the storylines we're following. Steve, set this up for us. How big of a deal is it today?
27: You know what? I kind of look at this as like we're in the final eight, right? So it kind of gets really interesting at this point. And if I was to say, hey, what's the one game you're looking forward to the most out of the four?
1: Yeah.
27: It's Norway and England.
1: Yes, me too. Now, just because England is the team I'm following now that Canada's out. And Norway is fascinating. The fans are amazing. There's Holland, this guy.
11: Erling.
1: He's just bizarre human being that is just, I can't stop like watching him. He's just so weird to watch. But yeah, that's going to be a star matchup for sure.
27: Yes. Today, though, Morocco's leading scorer, not going to play.
1: Really? Why?
27: Yeah, so he got hurt against us. So not playing, that obviously makes a difference. So Mbappe hasn't gotten as much press as Messi, but he's right there in the race for the Golden Boot.
1: On the French side, yeah.
27: Do you know what the Golden Boot is?
1: Now, this is an award at the end of the World Cup for the player who scores the most goals, right?
27: correct.
1: I got it. Look at me. I got a sports thing right. I'm pretty proud of myself.
27: So anyway, that will be interesting. I thought after Morocco beat Canada, the payroll, so what these guys are worth on each one of their club teams, was about 750 million euros.
1: Okay.
27: And we were at 250.
1: Okay, so there's a discrepancy there.
27: Yes. Tiny bit. So anyway, good game, you know. We got Spain and Belgium tomorrow. Mm-hmm. That should be interesting. I think this, if you were to look at it, an overview of the tournament so far, Spain has probably been the most efficient, well-oiled machine side of the group.
1: So they're ones to watch in this, you think?
27: Yeah, exactly. And then in addition to that Norway-England game that I think all of us are looking forward to, you got Argentina and Switzerland. The other thing I'm pointing out, there's eight teams there.
1: Yeah.
27: Two of them are the ones that beat Canada.
1: Right. So maybe that makes the Canadian fans feel a little better. You got beaten
27: That's
1: by...
27: That's what I was going for.
1: Yeah. You, if we had to be beat, at least be beat by teams that go all the way, or most of the way.
27: Correct.
1: Yeah.
27: There you go.
1: Okay, I like that. Now, I got to be unfair. I know this is unfair, but I'm going to ask you a prediction. If you had to pick, you know, who do we see kind of getting towards either the, you know, the semifinal or the even the final? Do you have any thoughts out of this mix that we've got going into the quarterfinals? Who's going to keep going?
27: I think Spain, for sure.
1: Okay.
27: And whoever wins the Norway-England game will be the opposition.
1: Okay,
27: you think Argentina's struggled a little bit. They've been lucky, let's be honest, to be where they are. So I don't think they're going there. The Swiss haven't impressed me enough to say they're going there. So I think that's kind of the matchup.
1: Oh, we're looking at maybe, according to Sports Guy Steve, and I love this, I'm going to be watching this, could be Spain versus either Norway or England in a final. That could be a matchup we're seeing. I love it. Let's watch and see what happens. But about 1 o'clock our time is today's Morocco-France game, so it all starts there. Now, Steve, can we talk hockey because it's summer?
27: Of course, Canada.
1: We got to talk.
27: There's no questions here.
1: You got to talk hockey in summer when it's Canada. Because even though it's summer, there's all of the trades happening right now. There's some off-ice stuff that's really interesting. I know there's been some Canucks news. What can you tell us about what's interesting you out of all this?
27: The offer sheet. Now, this has been on the books in the NHL for a number of years. But teams are reluctant to use it because it inflates salary numbers across the board. So all the other owners get mad at you when you do it. And it also, it just leaves a sour taste in people's mouths, and words get exchanged, and it's kind of frowned upon. But Philadelphia saw that Anaheim was nickeling and diming their players on contracts. So they came in and they offered a player $18 million to Mr. Carlson, who is the young star, up-and-coming star on the Anaheim Ducks. $18 million a year. Connor McDavid makes 12, okay? Just for comparison's sake.
1: Okay, yeah.
27: So the problem with 18 is the team that signs the offer sheet basically says, we will give you 4 first-round draft picks. We're taking this player. The team, the Ducks in this case, have a chance to match the $18 million, and they get the player. They keep the player. The problem is that throws your salary cap and your structure and your team out of whack completely. So that usually leads to residuals. So Anaheim probably doesn't want to pay $18 million. So they're looking at deals about, okay, I can walk away and have the first round draft pick. I'll trade the first round draft pick, the 4 picks, for a player, opening up an opportunity for teams like the Canucks. I'm not saying that Anaheim's interest, it's just a scenario. You've got an $11 million player on the Canucks that has a history of being good till the last 2 years. Do you take the 4 draft picks, send 1 or 2 of them to Vancouver in order to replace the guy you're going to lose because you can't afford $18 million because there are two guys on that other team that are going to want $18 million too because they're just as good as he is.
1: Hmm.
27: You understand how the it's levels. Like, one thing affects another, which affects another. It just cascades down.
1: Sports guy Steve on
27: really tough decisions. Yeah,
1: on the offer sheet. Steve, we got to go. Leave it there, though. I feel like there's more to unpack there. We should talk about that more.
27: Okay, take care.
1: All right, sorry about that. Catch you off, but we got to go because that's it for us today. Thanks for listening, everybody. We'll talk to you tomorrow.
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11: Good morning, I'm Lisa Best with your CFAX 1070 news to 9 o'clock. Following a spike in complaints, West Shore RCMP are reminding everyone of the rules surrounding e-mobility devices. Since May, RCMP are receiving 34 complaints in that community involving e-scooters, e-bikes, and e-dirt bikes operated on local roads. E-bikes and e-scooters are permitted on public roads under specific regulations, including the rider must be at least 16 years old. E-bikes are not legal for use on public roadways. E-bikes are speed limited, have restricted motor output, and are equipped with functional pedals classified as bicycles. As such, they must follow the rules of the road, similar to bicycles. You need to be 14 years of age to ride a light e-bike, 16 for a standard one. E-bikes, however, do not have pedals and ride solely on an electric motor. Because they do not meet the legal definition of an e-bike, they're considered off-road vehicles only and cannot be operated on public streets. One man has died in a motorcycle crash in the Duncan area. It happened Saturday night on the Trans-Canada near Mount Sicker Road. The southbound bike was traveling when the rider was apparently lost control and overturned in a ditch. The rider was pronounced dead at the scene. A shocking story. The Times columnist this morning, a central Saanich family recovering after their two young sons were attacked by a large dog last week. Brianne and Chris Pennington were out for a walk with their two sons, 7 and 3, in central Saanich on Canada Day when a Rottweiler bolted towards them from a property across the road and began to attack the boys. He attacked the older boy first, biting his head and arms, a 3-year-old, and losing off part of his ear when the dog charged at his mother. She was holding the boy at the time. The mother said the attack lasted several minutes. The family is thanking neighbors who came to their rescue. The dog was seized by CRD Animal Control and apparently euthanized. This according to the Roddy's owner. The younger boy is now facing surgeries to repair his ear. Central Saanich investigators say there were no previous reports of dealings with the dog or its owner. The BCGEU is mourning the loss of former President Stephanie Smith, who passed away Monday night. A statement from the union says Smith made history as the first woman elected president of the union in more than its 100-year history. She took office in 2014, served as president until 2024. Born in Montreal, Smith was the mother of two and was living in Richmond at the time of her passing. And a former Olympic canoeist, 67-year-old Olympic winner, has been charged with felony destruction of property at the Lincoln Memorial Reflecting Pool. He has pleaded not guilty to his charges, his lawyer is saying he is a scapegoat in this case. On your markets for Thursday trading, the TSX is currently in the green, 260 points, making rebound at 35,196. The Dow is up 172 at 52,521, and our Canadian dollar is holding at 70.60 cents U.S. Today's CFAX 1070 News poll. Do you think other jurisdictions should follow Nanaimo RCMP's lead, ramping up enforcement efforts aimed at street racing and stunt driving? You can vote now at CFAX1070.com or in the iHeartRadio app. Your CFAX forecast, mainly cloudy today. West winds 40 along the Juan de Fuca Strait, a high 20. Mainly cloudy tonight, low 13. Mainly cloudy tomorrow, a high 20 expected.
2: 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I'm live at 11 a.m. diving into the issues that matter most here in the Capital Region. 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
1: It's just a few minutes past the top of the hour, Thursday, July 9th. I am your host, Bashy Capellos. Glad to be with you this afternoon, a rainy, humid day in our nation's capital. I hope it's much nicer wherever you are. My thanks to Tim Powers, who was here once again yesterday to fill in. I was south of the border at a funeral for my uncle who passed away, so I appreciate him and the crew allowing me to do that. It was a great honor to be able to attend his funeral. And I will say that I missed a lot of news, but there's still a lot more news today. We've got some exclusive interviews with a couple of ambassadors coming up, and we're standing by for the Prime Minister to speak from Saudi Arabia. Let's get straight to a rundown of what we're covering today and why.
2: The Rundown.
1: So any moment now, the Prime Minister from Saudi Arabia is scheduled to take questions from reporters who are traveling alongside him, including our own bureau chief here at the Ottawa Bureau and host of Friday's show, Graham Richardson. So we will take some of that press conference live as soon as it starts happening, because we think it might happen any moment. But the fact that the Prime Minister is in Saudi Arabia, he flew there from Turkey following NATO meetings. He just met with the Crown Prince, Mohammed bin Salman, as well as a number of business leaders. The fact that he's there is a big deal. Good or bad, it's, you know, we can debate it and we will, but it's a big deal. He's the first Canadian Prime Minister to visit that country in 26 years. There was a sort of impasse, you could say, to put politely, between Saudi Arabia and Canada all the way back in 2018 that resulted in the removal of ambassadors. So we kind of broke off diplomatic relations. As a result, ambassadors were only restored between Saudi Arabia and Canada in 2023. Lots of questions, of course, understandably, about the human rights record, of the abysmal human rights record of that country, and how that can be navigated if Canada, and it sounds like we do, according to this federal government, wants an amplified trade relationship with Saudi Arabia. Here is how Foreign Affairs Minister Anita Anand spoke about what Canada wants out of this.
3: Today, the objective is twofold. First, to continue to increase the bilateral relationship between Canada and Saudi Arabia. And the second objective is to stand in solidarity with the partners in the Gulf region as they face unjustified attacks by Iran.
1: So as I mentioned, that's Foreign Affairs Minister Anita Anand, but the idea of like navigating expanding a trade relationship while coming up against a very poor human rights record in Saudi Arabia is something we hear in, you know, other instances, but has particular relevance in this case. Here is how the Foreign Affairs Minister described, you know, repairing the diplomatic relationship and what it means for whether or not we end up holding Saudi Arabia to account on human rights violations or let them go.
3: Engagement doesn't mean endorsement. It is necessary in order to fulfill the intentions of Canadian values, to represent those values on the world stage, to bring those values to the table. And in my meetings, I always raise human rights, consular cases, and the need for respect for international law.
1: And the final point from Foreign Affairs Minister Anita Anand over in Saudi Arabia with the Prime Minister, whom we expect to take questions very shortly, was about what's going on between Iran and the United States, because, of course, we've seen a re-escalation of hostilities and escalating strikes really between the two countries. The Foreign Affairs Minister called Iran's actions in all of that unacceptable.
3: The attacks over the last number of days, the Iranian steps that it continues to take to, it appears, maintain control of the Strait of Hormuz are unacceptable. And that has to be front and center as the parties continue to negotiate towards the permanent ceasefire.
1: That's Foreign Affairs Minister Anita Anand speaking from Saudi Arabia. We do anticipate we'll hear shortly from the Prime Minister on that same trip, and we will take you there live when that happens. From one conflict in the Middle East to another in Europe, Ukraine was a focus of those NATO meetings that took place over the last few days. President Vladimir Zelensky, for example, had a number of bilateral meetings with other leaders there, including our Prime Minister Mark Carney and U.S. President Donald Trump. altogether, at the end of NATO, that summit, countries pledged about $80 billion USD in military, in military assistance for Ukraine in 2026. President Trump also announced that his country will license Ukraine to produce Patriot air defense systems, which is very integral to their defense right now, basically being able to intercept Russian missiles. The war has really evolved from a sort of fighting perspective and technological perspective. We're going to talk to Ukraine's ambassador to Canada about that a little bit later on this hour. Here is a little bit of what Donald Trump said when he was asked by reporters at NATO. This is actually an exchange between President Zelensky and President Trump, because they were asked about the prospect of peace and whether or not President Zelensky is going to meet with Putin to discuss peace.
4: President Putin said, I would love to meet in Moscow. And I said, I don't think, you know, I have to put myself in his position. I don't know that he'd go to Moscow. Maybe he would. Would you go to Moscow?
5: It's difficult. There are a lot of Ukrainian drones there. That's right.
4: It's dangerous.
1: So he got a laugh there from people who are assembled. Of course, President Zelensky's remark there, kind of, it's difficult to go to Russia because there are lots of Ukrainian drones, speaks to the state of the war right now. Ukraine, over the last number of months, has really gone on the offense, and much more so than any analyst, defense analyst, might have predicted, let's say, even a year ago. And the key ingredient to their ability to go on the offense against Russia has been drones. It is, you know, the primary piece of technology that they, and weaponry that they are using in this war. Again, not just to be defensive, and they have many requests for, you know, more defensive capacity, particularly intercepting those missiles, but really for them to go on the offense, probably, pardon me, which is something that they've done with increasing frequency, right? There is a lot more attacks now in Russia by Ukraine than you would have seen 2 or 3 years ago in this war. So we'll ask the ambassador about that. Canada and Ukraine have recently signed a so-called drone deal. So we're going to co-produce these drones with them. And there are a lot of very startling things that Russia is doing lately with their attacks on Ukraine. They have really also ramped up their targeting of energy infrastructure, gas stations, their communications infrastructure, and lately in the past week, Kyiv itself. And they've killed targeted a number of civilians. And they did so even hours after speaking with U.S. President Donald Trump. So he says, I had this great conversation with Putin, and within a few hours, they're attacking Ukraine with even more severity than, let's say, the week before. So all of those things are important for us to talk about with the Ukrainian ambassador. We're also going to have an exclusive conversation with Japan's ambassador to Canada. He leaves the country at the end of this week. His term is up. He's retiring after 40 years in the diplomatic service. He is the gentleman who made a lot of news on our program a couple of months ago when he basically said, and I'm paraphrasing, but Japan's investment in the auto sector in Canada, which is very important right now, given everything that's going on with the United States, is predicated on open barrier-free access to the U.S. under the free trade agreement that exists. So that means if that goes away, their investment is at risk as well, which is a big economic problem for Canada. The second big aspect of our relationship with Japan, though, is going to be energy. And in particular, are they going to buy more oil if this pipeline, this new pipeline to the West Coast, gets built? Here's what the ambassador told me on that.
6: I would say it's better for us to diversify the source of crude oil, not necessarily just from the one part of the region, but from the world. And Canada has enormous potential. And access from Canada to Japan, it's very, very good navigation. Only takes 10 days.
1: That's Kanji Yamanuchi, Japan's ambassador to Canada. Really, really open to buying Canadian crude oil, even though the capacity to refine it in Japan doesn't really exist at this point. But they are pumped, I should say, about the new pipeline. You're going to hear the full interview in which the ambassador goes on at length, really, about the desire of Japan to buy more oil from Canada, given so much of their oil comes from the Middle East, and that is, you know, unstable to say the least at this moment. Japan's ambassador is my guest after a short break. Stay right there.
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1: The Prime Minister was in Japan a few months ago and followed a few weeks later by a massive business delegation, the biggest that had ever been to Japan. You'll remember Judy Trin, my colleague, was reporting for us there. The question is, of course, how to turn expressions of interest into a more pronounced economic relationship. And there's a lot riding on it. Japan is one of the biggest investors in Canada's auto sector and one of the potentially biggest investors, or actually recipients, purchasers of Canadian oil and gas, with all of the infrastructure now being built to go to the West Coast to export more of our energy to Asia. The question is, how much do they want to buy? That's part of what I talked to Kenji Yamanuchi, Japan's ambassador to Canada, about. This is his final interview before he leaves the post at the end of the week. I asked him what he thinks the key to realizing the potential of the relationship between our two countries will be.
2: There are certain things. Government can navigate the directions, but actually many things, and most of them, are done by the private sectors, that is, private companies. And so I've been hearing the voices of Japanese companies. They see a great potential, but at the same time, honestly, they see certain sort of challenges. If I may be frank,
3: please,
2: like infrastructure. And also regulations, red tapes, and coordinations. Sometimes coordination between federal government and provincial government is tough, but at the same time, among the provincials, the coordination may not be easy. And the fourth, we have to work together with indigenous people very diligently, because those four elements are always tough. But I see the change been going on, and especially the Prime Minister Kearney visited British Columbia last week and had the announcement of the pipelines. That is addressing those four challenges very actual ways. So we see the improvement. But if those challenges be met, enormous potential will be fulfilled.
3: So let me jump off where you just led me, which is the possibility of a new pipeline being constructed and carrying crude. Mm-hmm. Traditionally, Japan has not been able to receive a lot of Canadian crude oil because of the type of oil that it is and a lack of ability to refine it. It's a very heavy product that requires a very specific way of refining it. Yeah. Do you anticipate that changing? Do you think Japan is going to be able to receive and be a willing customer of more oil if it should go to the West Coast?
2: Yes, that is a very good question. But to be very frank with you, before these pipelines, there's not so much possibility that Japan imports Canadian crude oil because lack of infrastructures. So all those oil existing Alberta, basically. But most of the oils you exported was to the United States up until recently. But once you have the pipelines, you have a facility to export your oils to Asia, then that's a totally different story. Besides, close to 90% of our crude oil is from Middle East.
3: I know.
2: Then now people are talking about a geopolitical risk or certain difficulties, or what if Hormuz Strait being closed. Then we have to think very differently. We have to have the diversification of the source of crude oil. And also I told you, trust. Canada has trust. So now it's totally different situation. On top of that, the technology can address to those quality or type of oils.
3: So let me be blunt. Based on everything you just said, does Japan want to buy more Canadian crude oil?
2: And I would say it's better for us to diversify the source of crude oil, not necessarily

0: and had a great discussion, and they called our relationship a comprehensive strategic partner, including political and security cooperation, businesses, energy cooperation, and cultural exchange, everything. So energy is key.
1: So I wanted to also, Ambassador, ask you about a different industry that Japan is very integrated and involved in, and that's the auto sector. We spoke in our last interview yes. about that, and what you said during that interview actually had a big impact on discussions we had later with other countries and just around the issue of trade, because you mentioned that one of the factors, and a big factor, that Japanese investment in Canada in the auto sector is predicated on, is barrier-free access to the United States through the free trade deal that exists. Do you still feel that way?
0: Yes. But let me clear. Then I see five great advantages of the Canadian market or economy. The one, you are so rich in resources, including critical minerals, that is indispensable for the future, and labor quality backed by the great migration policies. And three, society has been so stable and friendly to us. And fourth, the generous support from the federal, local, and provincial governments, and access to the biggest market of the world. And so those five elements are very equally important. But in the calculation of the businesses of any companies, and Canada is a G7 country, it's one of the biggest GDPs. And 41 million people, it's not small. But south of the border, the United States, the biggest, and that the market matters. But we see this situation of renegotiation or review process started with great tension. But I think the economic reality will always prevail at the end of the day. Of course, negotiation is very political. Then barriers of, what can I say, tension. Yeah, we watch them.
1: So those negotiations that you've been watching, you'll know, and our listeners will know as well, you know, very recently moved from the possibility, let's say, you know, Canada and Mexico wanted to renew things, and the United States has decided to revert to a system where there is an annual review. Does that create any instability for Japanese investment, or do you feel that the agreement as it applies at the moment is stable?
0: So it's totally up to the future negotiations. So let me be very clear. During the negotiations, various rhetoric or certain sort of words being flying all the time because part of the negotiation. But the most important thing is after the conclusion of the negotiation, then we see the papers, we see the announcement, then give the certain sort of, what can I say, confidence to the business people, not just the Japanese people, Japanese companies, Canadian companies, American companies, or Mexican companies. And that element is going to be very important. So we wait for the conclusion of the negotiation. Then we can, they check does it mean, this sentence? What does it mean, this number? And so everything else is going to be that after the conclusion and after the attitude of the government and the companies.
1: So right now, are you worried or not that there will be a review every year?
0: I don't have the crystal ball, so I'm just hoping, I'm wishing that all those negotiators of three countries are able people and have the vision and for the future. And the reality is, this North American continent is a single continent, and so far, all those businesses have been sort of flourishing. And so I hope through the tough negotiations, but the conclusion will be very productive for three countries and other countries, including Japan.
1: That is Japan's outgoing ambassador to Canada. He leaves the country in just a few days, speaking exclusively with us, Kanji Yamanuchi. The big news out of there, most certainly about that new pipeline just announced last week. Prior to the announcement, the ambassador says there wasn't really the case for Japan to buy more Canadian oil. Now it appears that has very much changed, according to the ambassador, and they sound very eager, in fact, if that pipeline were to materialize, to try and surmount some of the challenges that exist in processing and refining heavy crude and in fact, buy more Canadian oil. So we'll see if that, of course, comes to fruition, but certainly one thing to take away. We're back in a moment with Ukraine's ambassador to Canada.
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0: parent company plans to build a huge AI data center in Canada.
1: Meta, the parent company of Facebook and Instagram, says it's investing more than $9.1 billion to build its first artificial intelligence data center in Canada and the largest outside the United States. The facility will be in Alberta and will be powered by a natural gas-fired plant being developed by a consortium. Alberta has been courting hyperscale data centers. Because the province's electricity grid cannot support multiple large AI data centers, it's prioritizing projects that have their own power generation, as Meta plans to do. I'm Donna Water.
0: After weeks of little movement on gas prices, now we've seen a jump. The latest developments on the war in Iran once again spiking prices at the pumps and likely to keep climbing possibly after that. The message is from Canadians for Affordable Energy President Dan McTagg. He says today may be your best day to fill up for the foreseeable future.
2: I think you're going to see gradual increases over the next several days, which will probably bring prices up an average of 10 to 15 cents a litre by the time we get to some other announcement at some point down the road.
0: Gas prices are climbing across Greater Victoria today. A litre of regular will set you back anywhere from $1.89 to $2.30. Diesel, $2.04 to $2.23 a litre. Several dozen protesters marched in support of a former Olympian accused of damaging the Lincoln Memorial reflecting pool in Washington, D.C. David Hearn was indicted on felony charges after the U.S. president claimed without evidence that the reflecting pool had been vandalized. In the indictment, Hearn is accused of tearing apart the blue lining that the president ordered installed. In an interview with ABC, Hearn, who has a background in material science, says he bent down to touch an already cracked piece that floated to the surface. Hearn pleaded not guilty in court today, and after the proceedings, his attorney said he had done nothing wrong.
3: This indictment reflects the administration's effort to scapegoat Davey and to shift blame for their own failures.
0: And locally on the streets, following a spike in complaints, West Shore St. Pierre reminding people about the rules surrounding e-mobility devices. Since May, West Shore St. Pierre have received more than 34 complaints involving e-scooters, e-bikes, and e-dirt bikes being operated on local roads. Your CFAX 1070 weather report. We're looking at mainly cloudy skies today. Winds west 40 near the Juan de Fuca Strait, high 20. Mainly cloudy tonight, west winds 50 on the Strait, low 13. Mainly cloudy tomorrow. A slight chance of showers, a high of 20 expected.
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1: 25 minutes before the top of the hour, Russia over the last week has increased its attacks, particularly through long-range missiles on Ukraine. Ukraine also a focus for the NATO summit that just took place over the past few days in Turkey, with the alliance announcing about $80 billion American worth of aid throughout the rest of this year for Ukraine. Andriy Plahotniuk is Ukraine's ambassador to Canada, and he's here with us. Ambassador, a pleasure to welcome you to our program. Thank you for making the time.
2: Thank you for inviting.
1: What do people outside of Ukraine, and specifically in Canada, not understand about the state of the war right now?
2: The people outside Ukraine, certainly, well, they are preoccupied with everyday life, with their problems, with their domestic issues. But certainly, this war continues for more than 12 years, and the active phase for more than 4 years. People are tired in Ukraine, certainly. It goes without saying. What people are not understanding properly, that this is the war of attrition, and this is also the war which Ukraine fights not only for Ukrainian people and for our country. We are fighting it for our neighbors, for European partners, and we are fighting it for the principles of international law that we should uphold if we want to have a good, bright, and prosperous future. So it means that despite all these problems that people have in their everyday lives, I still think that this issue, the issue of Ukraine, the issue of our struggle for freedom and dignity and for independence, should be in focus of attention. The more effective the means we have are used to stop this war and to make Russia get engaged in negotiation in a genuine way, the faster the war ends and the faster Ukraine would reconstruct itself, certainly with support of partners, and become a good partner for all countries.
1: What are the specifics, Ambassador, of the means necessary at this point in the war? Because there has been a sort of evolution in the nature of the fighting as well. What are the specifics of the means that Ukraine requires?
2: The first and foremost, if we're talking about political things in our lives, it's unity. Unity among our partners, transatlantic unity, unity within EU, strong foundations and friendship and solidarity when Ukraine is talking and having this partnership with other countries. It's on the one side. From economic perspective, certainly we're talking about strong economic stance, which is sanctions. Sanctions and their implementations. And certainly when we're talking about industrial part of this thing, is certainly we should ramp up production and we should produce as much as possible and as fast as possible, as cheap as possible. So there's a number of dimensions that we should keep in mind and work together to make achievements.
1: I'll ask a couple of follow-ups on different parts of that answer, starting with the latter, the production aspect of things. It seems to me from the outside, looking at the nature of some of the aid announced, for example, or the way in which during NATO that aid was talked about, that there is an increasing focus on increasing, you know, defense industrial capacity and the ability to produce.
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2: And it's about more about self-reliance together with the United States. But we need to cooperate very actively at all levels. That's what we are doing.
1: I'll leave it on that note. Thank you very much, Ambassador.
2: Thank you for having me.
1: That's Ukraine's ambassador to Canada, Andriy Plahotniuk, talking a little bit there about the outcomes from NATO in the state of the war, Russia's war on Ukraine. Russia has definitely increased the amount of long-range missiles that it is targeting, in particular Kyiv, in various civilian infrastructure, gas stations, things like that. And Ukraine is certainly using, as you heard in that interview, drones to a greater degree. And that, therefore, the nature of the war and the technology being utilized has changed so drastically since the outset of it, 4 years ago. ago now. So lots for us to ponder there. We're going to take a break coming up in a few moments and switch gears. There's a very interesting story coming out of Alberta. Just announced this week, Meta plans to invest $13 billion and build a massive data center north of Edmonton. There's a ton of kind of reaction to the concept of data centers, what they will do, what they won't do, the risks posed by them. We're going to unpack the science with Dan Riskin next.

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1: 10 minutes before the top of the hour, and it's Thursday, so we get a reprieve from some of what we're talking about and get to talk science.
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0: Dan Riskin is CTV's science and technology specialist, and he's with us live right now. Hi, Dan.
1: And he's dancing to that catchy tune.
0: As always.
1: I do love it. Yeah. How are you?
0: I'm good. How are you?
1: Great.
0: That's good. I'm glad we got you before you took off on your summer vacation. Yeah. Very happy about that. I wanted to ask you about something that actually I was just looking online, and there's like a fight between conservative MPs, Leslie Lewis and Michelle Rempel-Garner, about this announcement this week that Meta is going to announce $13 billion to develop a data center north of Edmonton. I feel like this data center debate is existing online in a big way right now. It's like sort of lots of people expressing concerns. I don't know how, like, I'm not the scientist. I don't know how well-founded they are. So I thought it was a good opportunity to kind of ask you about them. What is a data center?
1: Well, these data centers are places where the computers can do the things that make your computer talk to you. So when you do a search on Google, it's not your computer that knows the internet and can tell you what the answer is. It's this data center that is constantly looking at the internet and watching for updates to it and can kick out an answer. And so that thing's constantly using energy and doing that. And AI requires data centers, but AI requires a lot more energy than normal searches do. And so if you type a search into ChatGPT, by some estimates, about 10 times the energy gets used to give you an answer compared to what Google gives you. You know, in a sense, they're working the same way, but just AI requires a lot more. And so the need for these big pieces of infrastructure, these giant buildings that are just full of computers, it has really skyrocketed with AI, because as AI grows and as more and more people are using AI, there's more and more need for these data centers, but they take a long time to build. They take years to build. And so these companies are just sort of like trying to, and you can imagine how hard it is to think about, well, what's demand going to be like in 5 years? Are we going to continue to grow exponentially? Or are we going to level off? We better just build some data centers. And so everyone's scrambling to just put these things in place to be ready for the anticipated use of AI worldwide. And you know how much of a annoyance it is when you type something into the internet and it takes a second to respond. We have this expectation of answers right away. And so these data centers, which are distributed around the world and some soon maybe in space as well, are the answer to that problem.
0: So what about the concerns about the physical structures themselves, the need for water, the generation of power? Like, you know, there's a lot of people out there saying, like, it's going to sound a certain way if you live near there. It's going to pose risks to the environment and therefore their own potentially health. Like, what do we know about that?
1: Yeah, there seem to be two sort of different kinds of complaints about the data centers. One is a more broad and general concern about AI and the development of AI and the lack of regulation and how fast it's coming and how jobs are being disrupted and threats to creatives who are, all of a sudden you can get a painting of whatever you want without paying anybody if you use AI. And so there are all kinds of concerns about that. And these data centers, in a way, are like the manifestation of that. And so a lot of people's concerns about AI broadly get sort of put on these data centers. And so people say, I don't want a data center because I don't want AI. And I don't like what AI is doing. And I think, in a sense, that's a little bit of a difficult position to take, because those AI centers can be built anywhere and your world's changing no matter where it is. But the other side is more of a, this is my community and I have houses here and I have farmland and I don't want a giant data center, because the data centers do use a ton of electricity, and a lot of them use a ton of water for cooling, because these things just, they heat up just like a computer does, and one of the most effective ways to cool something down is with water. And so a lot of these data centers, especially in the States, are just going through a ton of water, and especially in places where water is a resource that's hard to come by, that's a real problem. Now, the press release from Meta on this proposed data center, or I guess this agreed upon data center in just north of Edmonton, suggests that it's not going to be as hard on water as other designs are, because it's going to use circulating water and it's going to use air cooling to stay cool. The details aren't totally clear, but it does say that it's going to use a lot less water, but the amount of energy it's going to use is quite high. And importantly, unlike if the data center were in Ontario or Quebec or BC, where there are renewable resources that could be used to power this thing, the plan, as far as I can understand it, is use natural gas to power this thing. And so it's greenhouse gas, and it's a big use of energy. And so that is causing a lot of concerns for a lot of people. And then finally, the last piece is that noise. That is something that I'm seeing more and more of, is that there's low frequency noises that you may not be able to hear with your ears, but that do seem to have an effect on mood and seem to have other effects on human behavior that are alleged to exist with these things. And I haven't seen a good, clear scientific paper showing it. And sometimes people are wrong about these things. Like, people worried about, you know, 5G towers, you know, spreading diseases and things like that. And that turned out not to be true. But this low frequency sound thing hasn't been borne out yet. So that needs to be investigated as well, because for the people who live around a data center, that might also be a serious concern in addition to the power and the water.
0: Okay. Very helpful. Thank you, Dan. I appreciate it. I feel like we'll talk about it again. But yeah, no, this is very helpful. I find it's so a part of the online world right now that the more I can talk about it in real life, I think the better. Okay. Speaking of personalities and studying them, I love this study that I watch all these documentaries. I'm from Greece. Like, I'm Greek, as if I say all the time. My grandfather lived till 104. I'm always thinking about, but my mom passed away when she was 63. So I'm always thinking about, like, you know, the key ingredient to a long life. They studied this. What did they find?
1: Yeah, this is a study from Italy. In Sardinia, apparently, is one of these blue zones. It's a place where people live extra late. They live a lot longer than people in neighboring areas. And even though they have the same sort of healthcare, and it's a little bit of a mystery what it is about these places, there are these different sort of blue zones around the world where people live an especially long time. So for this study, which comes from the University of Cagliari, which is in Italy, not the University of Calgary in Canada, but the University of Cagliari in Italy, they did a comparison of a bunch of elderly people and their personality traits in that blue zone and next to the blue zone. And they found that the people in the blue zone have more openness. But the caveat on this, so that this, the personality traits are open to new experiences, they'll try new stuff, and presumably that makes them more active as they get older. But they're not actually measuring the lifespan of these people. So they're still the same aged people from neighboring communities. The assumption is the people in the blue zone are going to live longer, but that isn't borne out by their experimental design. So we'll see whether it's true or not. But for now, maybe being open to new experiences as you get older is probably a good idea. That's the take home from the study, if it's right.
0: I feel like there's a lot of out there about, like, the key ingredient of socialization, like, you know, socialization, having friends, being it. But I feel like that's also harder as you get older.
1: Totally. I mean, there's a lot going into this, but I will also point out that there was a pretty convincing study that you and I talked about a couple of years ago, where they said one of the best correlates of what these blue zones are is how bad their record keeping is. And the hypothesis is that they're just a bunch of people in those places who don't actually know exactly how old they are because their birth records were not kept carefully or whatever. And so it's possible that it's an illusion in these blue
0: zones. But, like, does 100, but, like, that was my grandmother, right? So she's from a small horio, we call it in Greek, which is a village in Greece. Her birth date was debated. So she was either 104 when she died or 102. Does it really, you know what I mean? Does it really matter?
1: Yeah, you're splitting hairs.
0: You know what I mean? Like, it's not a 20-year difference here.
1: The possibility, I'm trying to be open so that I can live a long time. So I'm open to the possibility that I'm wrong. Who knows?
0: I hope you live forever, Dan. Thank
1: you. You do too.
0: Have a great vacation. Appreciate it. 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Laura Stone, Brian Platt, and Rob Benzi are up next with our Daily Debrief panel.
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7: Good morning, I'm Lisa Best with your CFAX 1070 News to 10 o'clock. The BC Coroner Service preliminary data from the month of May finds 109 people lost their lives to suspected unregulated drug toxicity or overdoses in that month. It equates to about 3.5 deaths per day. The data from May is the lowest number of monthly deaths due to suspected unregulated drug toxicity since February of 2020. During the first 5 months of this year, deaths among people between the ages of 30 and 59 accounted for 68% of the deaths. 76% were male. Since 2021, the death rate among people 60 and older has remained relatively stable. The death rate among those 19 to 59 has dropped significantly during the same period. So far this year, 81% of these deaths occurred in places inside, such as private homes, social and support housing, single-room occupancies, shelters, and other locations. 18% happened in places like vehicles, sidewalks, streets, and parks. BC nurses have set up pickets at two Metro Vancouver health facilities today, just days after protests rallied at Vancouver General Hospital. The BC Nurses Union says picket lines are up at Surrey Memorial and just blocks away at the Jim Pattison Outpatient Care and Surgery Center. Union President Adrian Gear is attending the line hospital this morning alongside Canadian Federation of Nurses Union President Linda Silas. Gear had said the union is prepared to escalate job action if no progress is made at the bargaining table. The two sides are talking, but no deal yet. CFAX is awaiting official word on whether that escalation means picket lines will be set up at local hospitals, possibly as soon as Sunday. Shocking story. The Times columnist this morning, a Central Saskatchewan family is recovering after their two young sons were attacked by a large dog this week. Brianne and Chris Pennington were out for a walk with their 7 and 3-year-old sons in Central Saskatchewan on Canada Day. A Rottweiler bolted at them from a property across the road. The dogs attacked the older boy first, biting his head and arms. The 3-year-old lost part of his ear when the dog charged at his mother. She was holding the boy at the time. The mother says the attack lasted several minutes and the neighbors came, alerted to their screams, came to the rescue. The dog was seized by CRD Animal Control and euthanized, that according to the Rottweiler's owner. The younger boy is now facing surgeries to repair his ear. Central Saanich investigators say there was no previous reports or dealings with the dog or the owner. The BCGEU is mourning the passing of former President Stephanie Smith. She died on Monday night. A statement from the union says Smith made history as the first woman elected president of the BCGEU in more than its 100-year history. She took office in 2014, served as president until 2024. Born in Montreal, Smith was a mother of two and was living in Richmond at the time of her passing. And Eddie Goldenberg, who served as chief of staff for the former prime minister Jean Chrétien, has died.
8: He was 77 years old. A statement from the CEO of Global Public Affairs, where Goldenberg worked, says he died after a hard-fought battle with cancer. Originally from Montreal, Goldenberg was a lawyer by trade and spent a decade as a senior policy advisor for Chrétien before ultimately being named his chief of staff. Goldenberg was a contributing author to the Charter of Rights and Freedoms and was invested into the Order of Canada in 2014 for his decades of public service. Hannah Stoles, The Canadian Press.
7: And a good news story from Beacon Hill Park. A young bald eagle back in the nest. City crews using a bucket tuck to a truck to tuck the bird back into the nest. The fledgling found on the ground. WildArc was called in. Full examination found the eaglet in good condition and no significant injuries. On your markets for Thursday trading, the TSX is currently in the green, 307 points, 35,243. The Dow is up 173, 52,521. And our Canadian dollar is climbing ever so slightly to 70.6 cents U.S. Today's CFAX 1070 News poll. Do you think other jurisdictions should follow Nanaimo RCMP's lead, ramping up enforcement efforts aimed at street racing and stunt driving? 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Winds light, except west 40 along the Juan de Fuca Strait, a high 20, low 13 tonight with breezy conditions continuing and cloudy. Cloudy tomorrow and a high of 20 again.
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1: It's a few minutes past the top of the hour. This week, early on in the week, we talked a little bit about some of the reaction to Pierre Poilievre's speech at Stampede. Of course, he talked about unifying Canada. He talked about some of his criticisms of the federal government, their impact on Alberta. But really, it was one line that he delivered about Carolyn Findlay, who recently won the Conservative race, the Conservative Party race in British Columbia, that kind of garnered a bunch of reaction in the political world. He basically, all he said was, fresh off a big win against Liberal lobbyists from out east, but many of those lobbyists exist online. He was calling out Corey Tenike, who, of course, ran Doug Ford's campaign, Ontario Premier Doug Ford's campaign, and then criticized very vocally Pierre Poilievre and that campaign during the last federal election. But there's a whole bunch of other people that work with Corey on a competitor's campaign to Carrie Lynn Findlay, including a number of people who work for Poilievre himself. And over the past few days, many of them have been posting online kind of, you know, things about the party itself, conservatism, stuff like that. And then Carolyn Elliott, that leadership candidate, actually responded in a video posted today. Here's a little bit of that video. Take a listen.
2: I voted Conservative my entire life. I voted for you in your own CPC leadership race. I was the only candidate to publicly endorse you ahead of your leadership review vote earlier this year. So your MPs, and now you personally, celebrating my defeat in the BC Conservative leadership race is disappointing. The race is over, and it's time to unite, not divide.
1: All right, let's bring in the Daily Debrief panel.
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1: With me this afternoon, Rob Benzie is Queen's Park Bureau Chief for the Toronto Star. Laura Stone is a Queen's Park reporter with the Globe and Mail. And Brian Platt is a reporter covering the Canadian government for Bloomberg News. Hey, guys.
4: Hey, Vashi. Happy
1: Thursday. Laura, I'll start with you because this has sort of picked up steam online. It's like this 13 seconds of many speeches that Pierre Poilievre made over the weekend and before at Stampede. But it seems like the online world of conservative strategists have picked it up in a way that I've never seen them sort of reflect on his leadership before. What do you think about the way this is all unfolding?
4: I think that Pierre Poilievre can't help himself. And we've seen that time and time again. And he obviously, you know, he has kind of viewed himself as conservatism in its purest form, and we saw what played out in the election with Doug Ford's camp versus his camp, and this belief among some of his followers, Poilievre's followers, that is, that Doug Ford isn't a real conservative. And there, you know, I think it outlines kind of the pettiness that turns people off Poilievre, including within his own party. I think what's remarkable is that these conservatives are now fighting back. They're actually publicly speaking about this. This Carolyn Elliott video calling him out and saying, like, why would you alienate essentially 50% of your party in BC? So I think it shows this pattern that we've seen over the past few weeks with Poilievre. It seems to be that he's losing control of his party. He's losing control of the narrative, and people within his own party are not afraid to clap back at him now. And I think that presents a real problem for his leadership.
1: And I think it's an interesting evolution and something to note, even though it feels a little inside baseball-y, Benzie, because that really wasn't the case before. Even as he lost MPs, for example, to the Liberal governing party, like, his grip on the leadership was very strong, particularly relative to the past few people who have been leader of the party. Like, people just didn't speak out against him. And to be clear, these lobbyists are not getting on there and saying he needs to quit, but they're saying there needs to be a debate about what conservatism is. His former communications director saying, like, he's, you know, very despondent over the state of conservatism right now. And that's retweeted with applause by, or the Carolyn Elliott video was retweeted with applause emojis by Jason Kenney. Like, there is something afoot.
5: Yeah, he's a dead man walking, Vashi. That's what's afoot. I mean, I still do not believe he will be the leader of this party after Christmas, because it does not seem. I mean, Brian Lilly had an interesting column in the Toronto Sun the other day that said, does Pierre Poilievre actually want to be the leader of the Conservatives, or actually want to be prime minister? And it was about this very incident that Laura and you were just talking about. I mean, alienating Corey Tenaik, who's a very successful conservative who has helped Doug Ford win three elections here in Ontario, the most important and most populous province. And Ford is the most powerful conservative in the country. Why you would want to alienate those people? Why you would want to alienate Nick Cavalis, who is the top pollster in the Progressive Conservative Party here in Ontario and was helping Pierre Poilievre before and used to help Pierre Poilievre when he actually used to win his riding in the Ottawa area. Now he's, of course, in Alberta because he humiliatingly lost his seat in the election last year. So I think if I were Poilievre and I wanted to move forward, I would be trying to build things up and not trying to build them, shake them down. Caroline Elliott only lost by about 100 votes. It was a 50-50 vote, like 49.9 to 50.1 kind of percentage that Caroline Finley won by. So this is not how you build things out. This is just almost like narrow casting. And I just think it's foolish, but it suggests to me that he's not around for the long haul.
1: See, I sort of get why he would be offended by the things Corey Tenaik said, Brian, or people speaking out during the campaign. Like, you know, if someone came on air and said, Vashi, you suck, I would also be offended. But I think, like, with a certain level of maturity, and particularly in politics, comes, I don't know if maturity is the right word, but for me, it's like my way of defeating people who want me to fail is to succeed. It's not to, like, keep bringing attention to the things that they've said. And I wonder what it says that that's not his approach right now.
6: Yeah, I mean, so the most generous interpretation you can give onto what Poilievre, when he says, you know, that comment that he made about the Liberal strategist, is that he's, you know, still speaking to the core of his base that, there's definitely a strong core of the Conservative base that still likes it when Poilievre talks this way, right? And so maybe he's just speaking to those people. I kind of think what Laura said at the beginning is right, is that Poilievre just can't help himself. This is just who he is, and this is how he talks. And I think this is pretty dangerous right now, because if Rob is right, and he's not the only one I've heard say this, I've heard conservatives say this as well, that Poilievre is not going to make it to the next election, how does that happen? One way it could happen is if the caucus really turns on him and people start to leave in bigger numbers than they have so far, and alienating people with this kind of talk right now, alienating people within the conservative movement, this is not a smart thing for him to be doing.
1: Laura, what do you think the chances are of, because I agree that the key ingredient is caucus, and we've seen evidence of that with previous conservative leaders, previous liberal leaders as well, right? Like, they have been very loyal to him to a certain degree, a majority of them. And actually, even behind the scenes, they like Mr. Poilievre a lot, much more than I think, you know, would be the case sometimes outwardly communicated or the impression that they give. Not all of them. And you see some evidence of that with, for example, Jamil Giovanni, who's once again freelancing on a number of occasions. Like, what do you think the chances of caucus actually turning are?
7: I think I'm going to be cliche and like it's impossible to know. It doesn't happen until it happens, right? And it usually happens fast and furious. Like, people get taken down, it brews, and people get taken down almost immediately. And I think we've seen this time and again with past leaders who've been knifed within their own ranks. It can happen very fast. I think usually it's when people's own political fortunes are threatened, so they don't view their success within a Poilievre party. Now, I guess it depends when the next election could be, if there's any kind of other missteps. I think the Alberta referendum will certainly be something to watch. And we've seen almost kind of a defiance on the part of Poilievre and his team, even in speaking about Danielle Smith and her cooperation with Carney, right? You can see there's some resentment there. So it's impossible to say, but I don't think anyone who's watching Canadian politics right now sees Poilievre sitting in a comfortable position. I think things have to change, but I'm not sure based on past experience that they will.
1: Last 30 seconds to you, Benzie.
5: Yeah, I think Laura's right. I mean, I think there's a waiting game. I think he's happy to live in Stornoway and have staff there. And I think, but I really think that the Reform Act folks will come for him eventually, because at the end of the day, they want to be elected.
1: Okay, on that note, we'll take a quick break and we'll dig into the Prime Minister's responses to reporters who are traveling with him in Saudi Arabia. Back in a moment with that conversation.
0: Yeah.
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1: It's 20 minutes past the top of the hour. The Prime Minister is in Saudi Arabia, aiming to amplify the economic relationship between our two countries. First Prime Minister to visit Saudi Arabia since in the last, 26 years. While he was there, he got a number of questions from reporters traveling alongside him from various network and newspaper outlets, essentially asking about how he is going to navigate all the human rights abuses that have taken place and are taking place in Saudi Arabia, and how he reconciles that with, pursuing an expanded trade relationship. He repeated many times that engagement does not mean endorsement, in that there are, many issues even in Canada that, require attention or that, he would have disagreements with, but that doesn't mean that you don't engage in on some level. There's also been a restoration, I should say, of ambassadors, because that too kind of fell by the wayside after a very public dispute between Canada and Saudi Arabia back, I think, in 2018. In any event, while he was taking questions on that, which is the majority of the press conference, he also got some questions from Global's Mackenzie Gray about the status of trade talks with the United States. Have a listen to the back and forth there.
20: One thing we've heard from the Americans is that if there's going to be a breakthrough on trade, it needs to happen at the leaders' level. So do you think you've made any progress with the president when it comes to trade?
21: I'll keep you posted.
1: Yep, that's it. That's all he said. Then Mackenzie Gray followed up with a question about the Gordie Howe Bridge.
20: On the Gordie Howe Bridge, the U.S. ambassador has said that there are two issues the Americans have, control of the bridge and tolls. They want more money sooner. Are you willing to renegotiate the current agreement to make sure the bridge opens?
21: I think we're willing to clarify aspects of the current arrangements.
1: That's very interesting. Brian Platt, Laura Stone, and Rob Benzie, our Daily Debrief panel, are all with me right now. Brian, I'll start with you. To clarify is interesting, kind of leads me to believe, so little was said by the Prime Minister on that, I should first say, on anything to do with the United States. That response, that initial response, I'll keep you posted, is interesting. But open to clarification is very confusing because for a long time now, we've insisted, hey, we have this funding structure in place. We paid for everything. We'll recoup our costs through tolls. I wonder if that's subject to change.
6: Yeah, I mean, on the bridge, I think it's the Prime Minister likes to keep describing these as technical issues, or in this case, things that need to be clarified. I don't think there's that much of a mystery about what's going on here. The agreement that was originally put into place was that until Canada gets paid back the amount that it spent on the bridge, Canada gets the tolls. That's what was originally agreed to here. And certain American officials, and I think it seems to be the ambassador to Canada, Pete Hoekstra, and the Commerce Secretary, Howard Lutnick, believe that they have a bit of leverage here to change that arrangement and get more money, right? And so,
1: Why would he open up?
6: I think the thing to remember is it's not like there's already a bridge there, the ambassador bridge. It's congested. It's not ideal in many ways, but the bridge is there. I think the Canadians are, the question is, how long can you, they don't want to just give in and immediately hand over money to the U.S. that Canada spent to build this bridge, right? And so at some point, I think this will get resolved, and I think Carney is trying to be patient with this and not just sign, as he consistently says, I'm not just going to sign any deal that's put in front of me. There's a negotiation happening. I think Canada is trying to play a bit of a longer game on this bridge here because there's a Senate race in Michigan, and this bridge is becoming an issue in that Senate race. The Democrats are saying Trump is holding this bridge hostage. I think Canada is going to sit back a bit and see if the leverage changes a little bit over time. That's my sense of things right now.
1: I that all makes sense, Laura. It is interesting, though, that, to be clear, we paid for the bridge. Are well established and the facts are not what the ambassador has been talking about, I think it's pretty significant that Carney is like, we're willing to clarify aspects of the current arrangements. Like, to me, that does not, like, he could very easily have said something like, no, there's an agreement that exists. The U.S. has to abide by that agreement.
4: Yeah, Carney's ability to go from loquacious to curt in the blink.

0: And he's not correcting the ambassador. He's not correcting the officials. He's saying, like, we'll discuss it and we'll see what happens. So he's playing Mr. Nice Guy. We've kind of seen it, the change in tone on some of the statements and comments that he's made about the U.S. So whether he thinks, you know, sometimes you kill them with kindness, right? And that could be now part of his strategy. But it is interesting that it does, to my mind, leave the door open for a possibility of tweaking the arrangement now on this new bridge.
1: I wish the greatest of luck to this kindness approach to the Prime Minister, Benzi, because I don't know if you guys have read, I know, Benzi, you have the Wall Street Journal piece, which details all of Carney's behind-the-scenes efforts to essentially get countries to turn on the United States, understandably with reason, but still, like, this is now all part of the public record. I felt like I was telling you, I read it thinking, oh God, what is Trump going to do once, if he ever reads this, maybe he won't, but like if he ever did, it's somewhat confusing, right?
2: Yeah, I mean, the strategy is interesting for sure. I actually thought when Carney said that about clarifying I'm not sure they're going to change anything. I think you're just going to remind the Americans that we paid for it. And the main money you put into it was $15 million that then President Donald Trump did back in the Trudeau era.
1: But why doesn't he say that?
2: In his first term. Exactly. Because I don't know. I thought he was too curt with Mac at that press conference. And I thought Carney likes to talk on his own terms, right? Like all politicians do. And when he's not comfortable, it's obvious. And I don't think he looked comfortable there. Remember how ticked off he was about the open mic with Trump at the last summit at the G7? He was ticked about that. So he gets his backup, understandably. At the end of the day, Brian's bang on. The bridge is an issue in Michigan. It's going to be bad for the Republicans. And that's probably good for Canada. Here in Ontario, Premier Doug Ford is basically hoping to help Democrats win in a bunch of places. He's not saying that as publicly as he did, you know, 6-8 months ago but when they did the Ronald Reagan ab, that was designed to hurt Trump politically way back last fall. That has caused all sorts of fallout for sure. But at the end of the day, Trump does have domestic political problems. Look, the fact that that we're not going to resolve the trade dispute with Donald Trump anytime soon, I think we have to get our heads around that. It is depressing. And I don't blame Carney for being petulant when we ask about it, but we're still going to ask about it.
1: Oh, yes, definitely. This reminds me of yesterday. I was in Chicago for a funeral, which is not good. But I was thinking about how I was going to make a mea culpa to Benzi in particular, because Benzi, you keep talking about how things are changing in the U.S. There's going to be this domestic pressure. I'm like a naysayer. I really have a lot of, after going to the Republican National Convention and witnessing the level of like fandom for Trump, I'm always like doubtful. So I was in Chicago, Brian, and my family there was like 400 people. I talked to as many as I could. About half of them are pretty ardent Republicans. They've almost universally turned against Trump because they're losing their jobs and of how expensive things are. So I was like, oh, maybe Benzi is way more onto something.
3: Benzi's always right.
1: Right? Benzi's always right. But I was actually like struck by, I don't know if it works. I don't think he cares necessarily, but it is actually having a more salient impact than I thought it was. What do you think that means for Canada's position?
4: It's interesting. Like, I think in general, what the Prime Minister does right now with Trump is he's actually quite careful in what he says and never trying to pin himself down one way or another. And the fact that we have a disagreement over what exactly he meant by clarify is a perfect example of this, right? I think Carney's a lot more nuanced on this than sometimes he gets described as. And he's not actually the Trump fighter the way, you know, when you were referencing that Wall Street Journal article, his reputation sometimes does not actually line up with his record on this. He's actually done a lot of concessions to Trump. Oh, you got to go.
1: I got to go. Yeah, we'll talk about that next time. See you guys.
2: See you guys. Bye.
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7: 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CFAX awaiting official word on whether escalation means picket lines will be going up at local hospitals next week. This is the BC nurses picket at two Metro Vancouver health facilities today, just days after a rally at Vancouver General Hospital. Union President Adrian Gear and Canadian Federation of Nurses Unions President Linda Silas will be speaking this hour outside of the hospital. The BC Nurses Union said today's picket lines are up at Surrey Memorial Hospital.

0: Hospital and blocks away at the Jim Pattison Outpatient Care and Surgery Center. Guerin said the union is prepared to escalate job action if no progress is made at the bargaining table. Conservationists are concerned about the growing number of whale deaths along the West Coast, warning that this year could be one of the deadliest years on record in the waves. The Center for Biological Diversity says 60 whales have died along the West Coast so far this year. Most of those deaths involve gray whales, the majority in Washington State and San Francisco Bay Area. But of course, here in Canada, we've had whale carcasses wash up as well. There's been multiple deaths in Southern California. Experts cite ship strikes and other human activities as the cause. Last year, 24 whale deaths were attributed in ship strikes stateside, 33 found entangled in fishing gear. Several of the dead whales also showing signs of poor nutrition. The actual number of impacted whales may be quite higher. We're just not finding the bodies. Canada's objecting to the International Olympic Committee loosening its suspension on Russian athletes. The move would apply to the 2028 Games in Los Angeles, opening the door for Russian athletes to compete, but the IOC says it will decide later if they could do it with the Russian flag and anthem. Secretary of State for Sport here in Canada, Adam Van Kuurdam, a former Olympian, says he's appalled by the move announced Tuesday and says Canada will not let Russian athletes be part of domestic sports events funded by Ottawa. For 3 years, the IOC has been specifically vetting Russian and Belarusian athletes for military and security agency ties and only allowing them to play individual neutral athletes with a generic banner. And researchers in Texas sending hundreds of grape seeds to the ISS, where they'll spend 6 months being exposed to cosmic radiation. When they return, they'll be grown into wine. The goal, to create resilient, adaptive, and productive plants. Your CFAX weather forecast, mainly cloudy today. Winds west 40 along the Wanda-Fuca Strait, high 20, low 13 tonight. Pretty much the same tomorrow, cloudy, breezy, high 20.
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11: 5 minutes before the top of the hour, I read a headline in the Globe and Mail a few days ago that really, really grabbed my attention. I'm going to read it for you. Three reasons why the Canadian dollar will plummet to nearly 60 cents by the end of next year. One of the authors of that article, David Rosenberg, is the founder and president of Rosenberg Research, and he's with us live on the line right now. Mr. Rosenberg, a pleasure to welcome you to the program. Thank you for making the time.
3: Well, thanks for inviting me on.
11: Hello? Is Mr. Rosenberg there?
3: Thanks for inviting me on.
11: Okay. I don't think he is. Nobody wants to hear me reason this out. Okay, Mr. Rosenberg, are you there now?
3: I'm here.
11: Hi,
3: I'm
11: sir.
3: Here.
11: Okay, great. We have successfully connected. My apologies for the mishap. Thank you very much for making the time.
3: 100% my pleasure.
11: I appreciate it, sir. So why, if you could, as simply as possible for our listeners, describe, why have you reached this conclusion?
3: Well, you have to ask yourself the question first as to what is an exchange rate. People always say, well, you know, what's the Canadian dollar going to do? Mm-hmm. And they don't mean Canadian dollar against the Japanese yen or against sterling or against the euro. It's always against the U.S. dollar. And what the exchange rate or the currency reflects is relative economic performance. So, you know, here's the grim reality is that in the past year to the first quarter, GDP growth in Canada in real terms is a big fat zero. And in the United States, it's over 2.5%. And productivity growth in the United States, because that's where the technology boom is taking place, productivity growth is running also at 2.5%. Almost all the growth in the United States has been driven by productivity. In Canada, productivity is negative year on year, and you have 0% real GDP growth. So what's happening is that the relative economic performance and the relative productivity performance, and productivity feeds into cost competitiveness, we are increasingly losing ground to the United States. And that's why over time, the Canadian dollar continues to go down and down and down and down. In the report, we only said that barring something happening in Canada that's going to arrest this diverging trend between productivity growth and overall economic growth, until something happens that's going to cause that divergence to head in the other direction, the path of least resistance is going to be towards a weaker Canadian dollar.
11: So what are the things, well, sir, I guess first I could ask, are there things that could stunt that diversion?
3: Yes. And the question is, will it happen? And I'm going to tell you perhaps the biggest economic crime that's been committed domestically was when the Trudeau government did not respond to what Donald Trump did heading into 2018 when the U.S. government cut the top corporate income tax rate from 35% to 21%. We just stood still. When you look at the Canadian federal provincial combined rate, it's 26.5%. We're the little brother in this equation. We have to stay tax competitive with the United States. And we know as taxpayers, that's just not the case. But then again, you can't just willy-nilly move out of your house and go to the U.S. and get a job there that quickly. A capital can move very quickly. So what's happened is that we just allowed the U.S. to become more competitive than we are for the first time in a long time. We never responded. It's amazing to me that when it comes to tariffs, we respond. When it came to the big drop in corporate income tax rates, we just stood still. And maybe because it's the little Liberal Party's constituency is not the business sector, even though the business sector employs 70% of the people in this country. That aside, since that time that we allowed the U.S., to drop their income tax rate on the corporate sector below where they are in Canada to such an extent, we've had net capital outflows, like not paper, but physical capital, net capital outflows, real direct investment, $300 billion in the past 8 years. And that's an ongoing debt weight drag for the economy and for the Canadian dollar that nobody talks about. So I think that making Canada tax competitive again would be something that I think would arrest the decline in the Canadian dollar and would actually play a big role in also restoring productivity growth in this country, which is lacking.
11: you sort of hinted at how politically it feels like unpopular those kinds of tax cuts are. How quickly do you think, like, you know, what would the magnitude of the change need to be? Would we need to be on par with the United States or even, you know, more competitive in order for it to have an arresting impact?
3: But we have to take our top corporate rates below where they are in the U.S. And look what they've done there. Of course, they have an enormous deficit, and they're the reserve currency of the world, so they can afford to do this. However, also look at 100% depreciation allowances in the first year of capital spending. Look what's happening in business spending in the United States. In the past year, it's up 8%. In Canada, it's down 2%. And it's business spending that ultimately creates the conditions for productivity. And productivity creates the conditions for cost competitiveness. And that's why we continue to lag behind. And what has to be the, call it the equilibrating factor here, is the Canadian dollar has to go down to compensate for that growing gap in terms of domestic cost competitiveness. I know I sound like an economics 101 professor here.
11: I'll take it.
3: but the reality is that we, look, I'll just say right now, I'm pretty sure that had the country elected a conservative government, they made it very clear that they were going to cut taxes. I'm pretty sure that the conservative government would have cut corporate tax rates. But then again, you'd say, well, that's their constituency. The Liberals have a different constituency. But the reality is that, you know, what you see is what you get. We voted in another Liberal government that stood still, paid lip service to competitiveness, but didn't really do anything. And I think you're going to single out one specific thing that makes Canada behind the eight ball. It's our tax competitiveness, I would say, both on the personal side, because that drives entrepreneurialism and work ethic and the drive to work. That doesn't exist to Canada like it does in the United States. And then the fact that we've had no growth for years in the productive capital stock because we're so tax uncompetitive, all that capital is flowing into the United States because money will flow. Money will flow to where it's treated the best. And we let that happen. And so when people say to me, oh, whoa, the Canadian dollar going down, well, you know, my advice is, well, you just have to vacation at home this year. Tourist operators are going to be happy. Exporters probably will be happy because, you know, we're cutting our price to maintain our market share in the global market for the products that we produce. But it does mean basically as we cut our price, we're also, it's a real wage loss for Canadians. So the reality is that, you know, nobody outside, unless you're, you know, operating a bed and breakfast in the Niagara region, nobody really likes a weaker Canadian dollar. However, the reality is that is what Canadians voted for. That would be one of, you know, look, if out of the blue, you know, the NVIDIAs of the world were to be situated in Canada, if OpenAI, you know, if Canada was at the forefront of the AI boom, well, that would be a game changer. But, you know, the reality is that we have to face it. The best, most innovative companies in the world consistently are in the United States. But it comes down to really, you know, what are the relative rates of growth in the economy? I went through that. What are the relative rates of growth of productivity, which is at the root of cost competitiveness? And the United States is eating our lunch. What has to be the compensating factor, the antidote, is a weaker Canadian dollar. And that's really what the fundamental root causes of this ongoing erosion in the loonie.
11: Okay, I have to leave it on that note. I appreciate the analysis this afternoon, Mr. Rosenberg. Thank you.
3: Take care. Bye-bye.
11: You too. David Rosenberg is the founder and president of Rosenberg Research. We'll take a quick break. We've got more on data centers, speaking of AI, coming up next.
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1: It's 10 minutes before the top of the hour. This week, Meta, the company that owns Instagram and Facebook, announced that it was going to develop and build a massive data center just north of Edmonton and Sturgeon County. It's a 1 gigawatt facility, which refers to the amount of electricity it'll consume. It's all about kind of trying to power AI, and it's the technology company's first such facility in Canada. There's a lot of consternation over these data centers, though, what kind of impacts they're going to have, what kind of need for them there actually is, and in particular, how they might affect the surrounding communities. I asked Dan Riskin, CTV Science and Technology Specialist, to start off by explaining what exactly a data center is.
2: Well, these data centers are places where the computers can do the things that make your computer talk to you. So when you do a search on Google, it's not your computer that knows the internet and can tell you what the answer is. It's this data center that is constantly looking at the internet and watching for updates to it and can kick out an answer. And so that thing's constantly using energy and doing that. And AI requires data centers, but AI requires a lot more energy than normal searches do. And so if you type a search into ChatGPT, by some estimates, about 10 times the energy gets used to give you an answer compared to what Google gives you. In a sense, they're working the same way, but just AI requires a lot more. And so the need for these big pieces of infrastructure, these giant buildings that are just full of computers, it has really skyrocketed with AI, because as AI grows and as more and more people are using AI, there's more and more need for these data centers, but they take a long time to build. They take years to build. And so these companies are just sort of like trying to, you can imagine how hard it is to think about, well, what's demand going to be like in 5 years? Are we going to continue to grow exponentially? Or are we going to level off? We better just build some data centers. And so everyone's scrambling to just put these things in place to be ready for the anticipated use of AI worldwide. And you know how much of a annoyance it is when you type something into the internet and it takes a second to respond. We have this expectation of answers right away. And so these data centers, which are distributed around the world and some soon maybe in space as well, are the answer to that problem.
1: So what about the concerns about the physical structures themselves, the need for water, the generation of power? Like, you know, there's a lot of people out there saying, like, it's going to sound a certain way if you live near there. It's going to pose risks to the environment and therefore their own potentially health. Like, what do we know about that?
2: Yeah, there seem to be two sort of different kinds of complaints about the data centers. One is a more broad and general concern about AI and the development of AI and the lack of regulation and how fast it's coming and how jobs are being disrupted and threats to creatives who all of a sudden you can get a painting of whatever you want without paying anybody if you use AI. And so there are all kinds of concerns about that. And these data centers, in a way, are like the manifestation of that. And so a lot of people's concerns about AI broadly get sort of put on these data centers. And so people say, I don't want a data center because I don't want AI. And I don't like what AI is doing. And I think, in a sense, that's a little bit of a difficult position to take, because those AI centers can be built anywhere and your world's changing no matter where it is. But the other side is more of a, this is my community and I have houses here and I have farmland and I don't want a giant data center, because the data centers do use a ton of electricity, and a lot of them use a ton of water for cooling, because these things just, they heat up just like a computer does. And one of the most effective ways to cool something down is with water. And so a lot of these data centers, especially in the States, are just going through a ton of water. And especially in places where water is a resource that's hard to come by, that's a real problem. Now, the press release from Meta on this proposed data center, or I guess this agreed upon data center in just north of Edmonton, suggests that it's not going to be as hard on water as other designs are, because it's going to use circulating water and it's going to use air cooling to stay cool. The details aren't totally clear, but it does say that it's going to use a lot less water. But the amount of energy it's going to use is quite high. And importantly, unlike if the data center were in Ontario or Quebec or BC, where there are renewable resources that could be used to power this thing, the plan, as far as I can understand it, is use natural gas to power this thing. And so it's greenhouse gas, and it's a big use of energy. And so that is causing a lot of concerns for a lot of people. And then finally, the last piece is that noise. That is something that I'm seeing more and more of, is that there's low frequency noises that you may not be able to hear with your ears, but that do seem to have an effect on mood and seem to have other effects on human behavior that are alleged to exist with these things. And I haven't seen a good, clear scientific paper showing it. And sometimes people are wrong about these things. Like people worried about, you know, 5G towers, you know, spreading diseases and things like that. And that turned out not to be true. But this low frequency sound thing hasn't been borne out yet. So that needs to be investigated as well, because for the people who live around a data center, that might also be a serious concern in addition to the power and the water.
1: Dan Riskin is CTV's science and technology specialist. We also spoke on today's program to Japan's ambassador to Canada, outgoing ambassador. He's done here in just a few days. He had some really interesting things to say on energy. Last week, the prime minister and the premier of Alberta announced that they would go ahead, move forward with a newly constructed pipeline to BC's coast, to the west coast of this country, but not to the north part of the coast, which would require the removal of the tanker ban, rather along basically the TMX route. So the southern part of the province that does not require that anything, any tanker ban be lifted. It's a pretty significant proposition. It would involve, it sounds like, pretty significant amounts of public money, just like TMX did. The big question, of course, is whether there will be customers on the other side of that pipeline for the oil. The ambassador, Kanji Yamanuchi, indicated that Japan most certainly would be one of those.
3: That is a very good question. But to be very frank with you, before these pipelines, there's not so much potential, possibility that Japan imports Canadian crude oil because lack of infrastructures. So all those oil existing in Alberta, basically. But most of the oils you exported was to the United States up until recently. But once you have the pipelines, you have a facility to export your oils to Asia. Then that's a totally different story. Besides, close to 90% of our crude oil is from Middle East.
1: I know.
3: Then now people are talking about the geopolitical risk or certain difficulties, or what if the Hormuz Strait being closed? Then we have to think very differently. We have to have the diversification of the source of crude oil. And also I told you, trust. Canada has trust. So now it's totally different situation. On top of that, the technology can address to those quality or type of oils.
4: So let me be blunt. Based on everything you just said, does Japan want to buy more Canadian crude oil?
3: And I would say it's better for us to diversify the source of crude oil. Not necessarily just from the one part of the region, but from the world. And Canada has enormous potential. And access from Canada to Japan, it's very, very good navigation. Only takes 10 days.
1: That's Kanji Yamanuchi, Japan's ambassador to Canada, speaking exclusively to us before he finishes his term later this week. Pretty significant, they are saying, that with the construction of this new pipeline, should it materialize, certainly Japan would be a willing customer for that oil. Even though it's heavy oil and they don't have the ability to refine it at this point, it sounds like they're very willing to develop technology, or I guess refineries that would do it, since they do need to diversify where they get their oil. I'm going to leave our program there. Have a wonderful rest of your day. Thanks for listening.
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11: Good morning. I'm Steve Young with your CFAX 1070 News to 11 o'clock. The ongoing and escalating BC nurses' strike is about to come to a hospital near you. Picket lines are going up 5:30 on Sunday morning at Victoria General Hospital. Nurses will picket in front of the Nanaimo Regional General Hospital on Monday. Then on Tuesday, lines will be up at Royal Jubilee and South Island Surgical Center. Essential services will remain in place throughout the job action to ensure urgent and emergency care continues. This as BC nurses picket at two Metro Vancouver health facilities today. The picket lines are set up at Surrey Memorial Hospital and a few blocks away at the Jim Patterson Outpatient Care and Surgery Center. Union President Adrian Gear says the union is prepared to escalate job action if no progress is made at the bargaining table. BC has recorded its lowest monthly number of suspected toxic drug deaths since the start of the COVID-19 pandemic, falling by more than half since its peak. The Ministry of Public Safety's preliminary data shows that 109 people died in the province in May due to suspected unregulated drug toxicity, which is about 3.5 deaths each day. That's the lowest level seen since February of 2020, when 79 deaths were reported, and is down by about 55% compared to the 242 deaths recorded in December of 2023. BC declared a public health emergency over the overdose crisis a decade ago, with the number of deaths peaking at more than 2,500 in 2023. The number has dropped steadily since then, with the ministry saying the death rate among people between the ages of 19 and 59 has fallen significantly since 2021. Most of the deaths this year, 76%, were males, while those between the ages of 30 and 59 account for more than two-thirds of the deaths. Prime Minister Mark Carney has met with the Crown Prince in Saudi Arabia, as well as business leaders, as he seeks to deepen bilateral trade and investment after years of diplomatic strain. Speaking at a signing ceremony at the Saudi Arabia-Canada Investment Forum today, Carney praised Saudi Arabia's 2030 economic growth plan and drew parallels with Canada's efforts to diversify trade and expand infrastructure and defense projects.
12: When the world throws you a crisis, which it will, when it throws you an economic problem, when it throws you a geopolitical challenge, you keep focused on your long-term plan.
11: The Saudi state-owned news agency reports more than a dozen agreements and memorandums of agreement were signed today, amounting to $1 billion, most likely in U.S. dollars. Carney's office has not yet confirmed that amount. Facebook's parent company building a huge AI data center here in Canada.
13: Meta, the parent company of Facebook and Instagram, says it's investing more than $9.1 billion to build its first artificial intelligence data center in Canada and the largest outside the United States. The facility will be in Alberta and will be powered by a natural gas-fired plant being developed by a consortium. Alberta has been courting hyperscale data centers. Because the province's electricity grid cannot support multiple large AI data centers, it's prioritizing projects that have their own power generation, as Meta plans to do. I'm Donna Water.
11: On the markets, TSX up 285 points at 35,220. Dow Jones up 194 at 52,542. NASDAQ up 318 at 26,189. Canadian dollar up 3 basis points at 70.6 cents U.S.
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11: Weather forecast for Greater Victoria, mainly cloudy today. Winds light except west 40 near the Juan de Fuca Strait, a high near 20. Mainly cloudy tonight, low down to 13. Mainly cloudy tomorrow with a high near 20. A mix of sun and cloud for Saturday with a high near 21. Right now in downtown Victoria, it's sitting at 15 degrees. I'm Steve Young. If it's happening, it's here on CFAX 1070. 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
17: Good morning. Welcome to the program. Adam Sterling with you once again on CFAX 1070. This is Thursday, July 9th of the year 2026. Lots to talk about on the show today. As always, Victoria Council in session right now. A couple of interesting things on the agenda, including the actual motion necessary to formalize what is as yet unprecedented in terms of yearly increases in authorized force strength at the Victoria Esquimalt Police Department. Long story short, Victoria and Esquimalt share a police department. They have a framework agreement that decides how much of a given budget Esquimalt has to spend versus how much Victoria has to spend. There's been all sorts of debates and disputes over the years because Esquimalt says that Victoria is making policy choices that are drawing heavily upon policing resources, perhaps more than needs to be the case. And Esquimalt doesn't think that it's fair that Esquimalt has to pay for those choices that it really has no control over. There's a section of the agreement between the two municipalities that allows Victoria to pay for only Victoria officers in terms of the overall shared agreement. And it was, of course, engaged this year and will continue to also be the case in future years. It was on the consent agenda this morning, and this is what it sounded like as the mayor got things started a couple of hours ago.
18: Proposal to appoint a number of bylaw officers. And item I1, a council member motion confirming a previously made decision around a framework agreement specified funding for the police department.
17: They say previously made decision because it was part of their budget proceedings this year. It's not a surprise, but today was the actual paperwork formalizing it.
18: Anything anyone would like to add or remove? Not seeing anything. All right, someone would like to move the consent agenda. Thanks, Councillor Gardner. Seconded by Councillor Dell.
17: All right, that was at the beginning of the meeting. They call it the consent agenda. What does that mean? It means that anything on the consent agenda at the very beginning of the meeting automatically passes without any separate votes, without any separate debates, if everybody at the council table agrees that something should pass exactly as it's presented. They put it on what they call the consent agenda at the beginning, and it just automatically passes. So that was the first order of business as Victoria Council got started earlier today. Going through a couple of interesting land use issues. I see Matt Dell on social media noting that council supported a new 22-story building on Blanchard at Fisgard. He reminds his readers that it'll create 156 new homes, and he also says it involves a $200,000, it says, to the Affordable Housing Reserve Fund and $250,000 towards the development of a new city park at Romeo's. This, of course, is interesting because, as we've talked about, that land that was purchased by the municipal government of British Columbia at some point in future was expected to become a park, but at last time I drove by and last time anybody I know checked, it was still a restaurant that I believe had actually been repurposed in terms of what the city's using it for. But this is directly across the street from that particular parcel that the city had bought. So now that they have a 22-story residential building going up there at some point in future, you and I can use our imaginations and, with the benefit of hindsight, better understand how all of that would fit together. Now, it's unclear at this time when it might go forward. Development across the region seemingly facing economic headwinds, as we remind ourselves, as we covered on the show yesterday, View Royal Mayor Sid Tobias noted earlier this week to colleagues that development in View Royal has essentially stopped.
19: Setting housing targets.
17: And the BC government, yes, is setting housing targets, but all the municipal councils can actually do is say, yes, you are allowed to build this. If developers choose not to actually break ground and build those structures at this time, there's nothing any municipal council can do about it.
19: For communities to build of the same type they're now thinking about purchasing because they're not selling. So that's my only point. I'm a little bit confused with that. That we're actually bailing out the condos that we can't sell right now that we are obligated to keep. And I hope future councils are listening right now in that we put up a bit of a fight more than usual. I'm still getting calls about it, which is great. But it's short-term policy that's not able to adapt to new realities. Even when I'm speaking to fellow mayors and councils from Saanich and Victoria, When I tell them BC Stats has revised their numbers and there is going to be times that, we're not growing at all, we're not going to meet any
17: targets, he warned his colleagues, going forward into future if the economic conditions are not conducive to actually getting that housing stock built. And this, of course, causes us to remember that there's going to be an interesting debate at North Saanich Council on Monday night. Why? Because they have a draft response. And notice I'm really leaning heavily into the term draft here because we don't know what council's going to decide to change or keep in this response back to BC's housing minister, Christine Boyle. North Saanich right now is subject to unprecedented across the entire province, all the municipalities, the provincial government has never imposed this many directives on any municipality under the Housing Supply Act's relatively short time in existence. So we are setting precedent as we go. North Saanich Council at this time, though, with their draft response, they are not fully accepting what the minister wants them to do. What does that mean? We actually don't know how that's going to work out yet. There were two key points in the minister's directives that North Saanich Council, in its draft response that council still could change on Monday, pushes back against. Number one was changing minimum lot sizes. North Saanich Council, in their draft response, says the municipality hasn't had a chance to crunch the numbers to actually understand how that would impact development across the municipality. They want more time, at the very least, before they actually have something like that imposed on them. And number two, they're still arguing over differences of opinion on what the development permit area for the Victoria International Airport lands actually means and whether or not their official community plan or their province prescribed housing targets actually rely on the airport lands to get redeveloped. They admit in their response, which again could still be changed, that the housing targets for the airport, the development permit area for the airport was an aspirational one. So we're going to be watching that debate very closely on Monday. Why? Because we're in the midst of dialogue with talk of a condo bailout because the market is stalling. View Royal Mayor Sid Tobias told his council earlier this week that development has not merely stalled in View Royal, it has stopped, at least for the moment. And North Saanich Council is being told that it's not changing the rules to allow new housing to be built fast enough. Seemingly a contradiction taking place that the government of British Columbia probably should have thought more carefully about before they decided to announce a vague, possibly functional, arguably bailout-oriented measure instead of just doing the simple thing like Ontario did and offering tax relief to new home sales. But since when would the government of British Columbia just take the easy way out? It seems to delight in creating new problems for itself in some sort of bizarre I don't even know why that happens. So anyway, we're going to be watching that very carefully. But off the top, Victoria Council approving, at least at their committee of the whole stage. They can still change their mind at council this afternoon or whenever it comes back. I doubt they will, though. It's usually committee that they block something if they're going to block it. The police funding sailed through on the consent agenda and a 22-story tower looks like is moving forward, at least for the moment. I want to talk a little bit about what happened yesterday at CRD. Some interesting items on the agenda, including Councillor Colin Plant, who's a CRD director from Saanich, withdrawing a motion that he had to explore the exploration of a scholarship in honor of former Langford Councillor Lillian Spock, who passed away in early May of this year. Why? Because there already is a scholarship that's been put forward at Royal Rose University due in part to the support of $10,000 in contingency funds from the municipality of Langford. It was still discussed, though, and Spock's eldest son, Michael Sunshine, actually appeared before the Capital Regional District Board yesterday to appeal for support from the directors. What sort of response did he get? And how will the CRD be marking the contributions of Councillor Spock going forward? We'll have more on that after this.
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17: Still monitoring Victoria Council to see if there's anything noteworthy that happens during the show today. It's sort of a quiet meeting, to tell you the truth, in terms of the hot topics that we generally follow. The police funding, of course, an important one that has certainly been discussed at length, and it's an important issue in terms of public safety for the fall municipal election. There was one motion on the Victoria Council agenda for this morning confirming the decision that they already made for what they call Section 5 of their framework agreement with Esquimalt to fund Victoria-specific officers that Esquimalt doesn't have to pay for, like extra ones, going forward into future. That passed today with zero debate, zero opposition, zero friction. They put it on what they call this consent agenda, which means it passes automatically without anybody even talking about it right at the beginning of the meeting. That was one of the first things they did today, shortly after 9 o'clock. That was on my checklist as something to watch for potentially, although we didn't expect to see much drama or fireworks, because there is an active complaint on Section 27 of the Police Act of British Columbia right now because Vic PD asked for 22 officers to be funded in this year's budget. Victoria only gave them 20. You can make up your own mind about how important those two officers are. Certainly, I don't think the Victoria Esquimalt Police Board would ask for resources that it didn't need to meet that minimum level of adequate and effective policing. My point, whenever this comes up, is that all of us should be embarrassed that we live in a community where we are constantly arguing about whether the gas gauge for the minimum level of adequate and effective policing is either below E in our gas gauge and we're going to run out of gas before we get to the next gas station, or if there's just enough left in the tank that we make the absolute minimum threshold needed so we don't stall. We shouldn't even be in this place where we can debate whether or not we're two officers below the absolute minimum cutoff or if we're just above the absolute minimum cutoff. The issue of concern for all of us should be how close we are to the absolute minimum cutoff, regardless of who's right and who's wrong in this particular dispute. And again, as I've often lamented on these airwaves over the past number of months, among the chief concerns against fully funding what is being asked for by various police departments, and you've seen Callwood employ this in its arguments, is that so many police officers are being hired right now by so many different departments across the country that all seem to be, or many of them seem to be, experiencing shortages, that just because you fund extra positions doesn't mean you actually get an extra member right away. And that was what Callwood's argument was. They didn't want to fund extra positions for West Shore RCMP that they didn't think could be hired right away, knowing that the money would just go back and sit in a reserve account. They would rather postpone that taxation of their residents. I'm not telling you I agree with that argument. I'm telling you it's the argument that they made, and it is an argument that you can consider and make up your own mind. The problem, though, is that argument applies to Vic PD as well. And if we're going to sit here and set our hair on fire over two officers, but say, well, you know, two officers for Callwood isn't a big deal, but two officers is a huge deal for Victoria, there's not a whole lot of consistency in those two arguments. It's impossible, at least from my point of view, to treat one with a great level of seriousness and not treat the other. So again, it is what it is. Different politicians are staking out different positions. All of the forces are growing. That's good. It's not like we're freezing force strength right now, but there are limits as to how quickly we can train new officers. And my understanding is that Vic PD has been engaged in various efforts ongoing to try to increase the training academy positions so that we can get back to that position or that number of positions that the force says that it needs to give us that minimum level of adequate and effective policing. And hey, who knows? Maybe even go over and above that absolute minimum for once. Wouldn't that be a nice treat to do as an experiment? But I digress. We'll get to more on that coming up later on as we continue to monitor Victoria Council. They're onto their second land use issue right now. It's a six-story, 30-unit development in the 200 block of Russell Street. For those of you who are familiar with our various coverage back during COVID of the disorder issues, the 200 block of Russell Street has seen some concerns. There was an emergency shelter that was established in that same block, you may recall, when the parks were all emptied out about 5 years ago during COVID. Now, flash forward 5 years later, there's talk about building rental housing there. Will it go forward? Staff is recommending against it being adopted at this point, even though the overall community plan for that area calls for that type of housing, saying instead that it doesn't conform to the guidelines. So Cara Donna and crew right now are trying to work out some sort of middle ground to allow this to go forward. Will they be successful? We ultimately don't know. That'll be something that we watch as we go throughout the day. CRD board met yesterday on the sixth floor of CRD headquarters on Fisgard Street on the northwest corner of Victoria's Centennial Square, and they were all informed that it's the last time any of them will be in that room for a little while. Why?
1: These upgrades are the first substantial updates to the boardroom in over 20 years.
17: We're upgrading the boardroom at the CRD.
1: After today's meetings, all meetings regularly held in the boardroom will be conducted electronically. Members of the public will have the opportunity to watch these virtual meetings using an MS Teams link to be published with the agenda or by coming to a viewing room at the Fisgard office.
17: You know what that means, don't you? If all the meetings are electronic, parking spaces in the Centennial Square Parkade on the Wednesdays and CRD's in, huh?
1: We've had a busy year to date, which will continue to the end of July.
17: I know, that means nothing to you unless you work near Centennial Square. But I did for a number of years, so you all have to listen to it.
1: And then we're back with two board meetings in September, our regular board meeting on September 9th, and a second meeting due to the election for the 2027 provisional budget and five-year plan.
17: So that's going to be right before the election, the last meeting of all of the directors from all the municipalities at the Capital Regional District Board.
1: Fourth Wednesday, September 23rd. Our final board meeting will be held October 7th, 1 week earlier than usual, also due to the fall election. With no committee or board meetings in August, I hope everyone has the opportunity to enjoy the break, whether it's seeking high adventure or some restful downtime.
17: That's right. That's what your elected politicians do when they're on break. They seek high adventure, apparently.
1: Let's now move to the business on today's agenda.
17: Now, this is where I want to jump into this, because this follows a thread that, of course, has been one of the key stories, actually, we've covered on this show over the past couple of years, and that was the changing face of politics in Langford, and among the most influential figures that never actually lost a municipal election, unlike all of her colleagues in 2022, and that was Langford Councillor Lillian Schbach, that died suddenly early May of this year. It's been a few months, and we've seen various overtures made by various politicians around the region to honor her contribution and support those contributions. Among the things that I was watching for very carefully on the board agenda yesterday was Saanich Councillor and Director Colin Plant. For those of you who don't know the context, Colin Plant has served as the chair of the Capital Regional District Board in the past. Colin Plant also got the most votes out of any member of Saanich Council in 2022. He's running for re-election in a few months from now. Unclear if he'll get the most votes.

0: aware of a separate initiative for a Roy Rhodes University Lillian Schbach scholarship. He does not wish to proceed with that motion, and so the change is to remove it from the agenda. A further note about the agenda for awareness, Vice Chair Little will be reading in a new notice of motion on the matter of the Lillian Schbach scholarship and will be requesting same-day consideration. We have a delegation, Lillian's son, Michael Sunshine, originally requesting to speak to Director Plant's notice of motion. With the item being removed, we would normally also remove the delegation. I would like to suggest that we suspend the rules to allow Michael Sunshine to address the board today on this matter, and we will seek a motion when we get to delegations.
1: All right, why is this important? A couple of reasons. One, the rules would not ordinarily allow a delegate to speak at this point in the meeting. Directors, they're also councillors and mayors, but in this context, they are directors, have to vote to suspend their rules of procedure just to let this family speak. So they're under no obligation to hear this. They're under no obligation to let Mr. Sunshine speak. They have to choose to suspend the rules to let him do it. This is, of course, a very sensitive decision that everybody around the table would be watched, and the threshold that they need to pass here in terms of a vote is higher than it normally is. Instead of it being a simple majority plus one vote, they need two-thirds for this to pass. This is our first this is our first key decision point of how the board signals its appreciation for Councillor Schbach yesterday.
0: I'll now seek a motion to approve the agenda with the removal of item 10.1. Directors Bryce and Vice Chair Little. Moved and seconded. Thank you. Any discussion? Seeing none, those in favor? Thank you. Opposed? None opposed. That carries. I'll seek a motion to adopt the minutes of our June 10th.
1: So they go through and they adopt the minutes. Suffice to say, the motion passes to allow Michael Sunshine to speak. We played little clips of this on the program yesterday, later on in the show. But for those of you who missed that, here's the remarks that
2: directors and staff. I am Michael Sunshine, Lillian Schbach's eldest son, and I'm the family contact for Roy Rhodes University. Thank you for the opportunity to speak on behalf of the Schbach family today. I would like to first express our family's gratitude for the kind messages and reflections from the board chair, directors, and CRD staff to our family after my mother's sudden passing. Our family has been deeply moved by your kindness that you've shown. Mom often expressed to me that it was her great privilege to serve her community and region alongside its elected leaders and its dedicated staff. As a person, she was blessed with courage and charisma, but she led with listening, collaboration, resilience, and above all, kindness. Her leadership helped shape a more vibrant and resilient region, and while also elevating and empowering those around her. In honor of her legacy and with the generous support of the City of Langford, our family has established the Lillian Marie Schbach Entrance Award at Royal Rhodes University. This award is fitting because it reflects how Lillian connected with those around her as a role model, a teacher, and a mentor, and created often in the face of adversity.
1: Now, the key point that was brought up, though, yesterday is that even though the award was now in place, so Colin Plant's motion to create an award that would do the same thing no longer necessary, which is why Colin Plant took it off the agenda, they're still looking for funds to supply the actual endowment. That's the key
2: financial
1: point.
2: Need. Although the award is now in place, the endowment is not yet fully funded, and we are seeking support from community partners and donors. We are grateful for any support that the Capital Regional District from the Capital Regional District that helps carry forward Lillian's legacy, empowering the next generation of women's leaders. More information on the award can be found at royalrhodes.ca/Lillian Schbach or by using the QR code on the screen.
1: And they had the QR code up on the screen for anybody in the room. So what did the CRD board decide to do yesterday? Did they decide to supply money like Langford did to the endowment? Did they find another way that they can signal their support and recognition of Councillor Schbach, herself a longtime supporter of regionalization and the CRD's role in governance over Langford as well as the rest of the region itself? We'll talk about what they decided to do right after this.
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5: I'm Steve Young with your CFAX 1070 news update. Alberta Mounties say some people went to hospital after a possible tornado touched down at a provincial park. Dilbury Lake Provincial Park in central Alberta near the Saskatchewan boundary was evacuated last night and campers were told to head to the nearby village of Chauvin. Environment Canada.

0: earlier released a severe thunderstorm warning for that area, calling it a dangerous and potentially life-threatening situation, and advised residents to take cover. RCMP spokesperson Constable Sandra Giger says officers in Lloydminster and surrounding detachments, including search and rescue, got that call for help at around 8:30 last night. She says everyone in the campground was accounted for and some were in hospital. She could not provide details of the injuries. She says there were about 40 campsites in the area, but didn't know how many people were actually staying at the park. I'm Steve Young. If it's happening, it's here on CFAX 1070.
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17: 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We'll do some listener response at 71010 on your wireless device. Texter 71010 writes, I find your position on this scholarship bizarre. Texter writes, I would bet big money that this scholarship is not an issue at all in the election this fall. I bet it doesn't come up at all. I bet most people don't even know what's happening. Well, I mean, if it's possible that nobody knows it's happening, but that means nobody is listening to me, and that means that I don't matter anyway, so nobody should care if I talk about it then. Texter, let me understand, or let me explain the significance of this for those of you who might not understand the context here. In an alternate universe where Lillian Schwach, despite being very healthy, did not suddenly die on May 2nd. And actually, I haven't heard the cause released, to be honest, so I don't even know what it was. But she just died suddenly out of nowhere. Tragic. She was going to be one of the main adversaries to Stu Young running for re-election. It was going to be a clash between those two personalities, just as it was in 2022. And you can Google all the stuff that got written in 2022 about those two accusations and counter-accusations flying back and forth at the council table June 20th, 2022. I saw all sorts of news stories and articles written about that at the time. It was shaping up to be a rematch between those two personalities in this re-election campaign until Schwach was just gone. And now a huge power and influence vacuum has been created. Stu Young is still running, as many expected that he would. But his main foil, his main adversary, was never Scott Goodmanson. It was always going to be the spiritual leader of the current Langford Council, and that's Lillian Schwach. And when I say spiritual, I mean metaphorically. I'm not suggesting a literal religion. But Schwach held herself out to be a mentor of sorts to people who wanted to enter the political process this, and you can find her in Black Press essentially holding herself out as a mentor, saying that she's looking for new people to run for politics in early 2022 as the election was happening. And the power vacuum that has been created there is among the most interesting political stories that we have in the entire region, because what was going to be this clash, this rematch, is suddenly just not going to unfold that way at all. And we honestly don't know how people will respond, how the electorate will respond. Will they respond with sympathy for what they view as being Spock's side in this, suddenly being deprived of her presence? Will they respond with indifference, as you suppose? All of these things are possible, Texter. But Spock being gone in the Langford election is one of the big wild cards that has tipped the whole thing upside down. And I'm honestly not sure how it's going to be interpreted at this point. Among the important things to remember, though, again, Spock versus Stu Young, as the election was largely framed as being in 2022. In fact, it was Stu Young himself that said that Spock and Denise Blackwell were on their own trajectory, he called it. And Spock fired back saying this wasn't partisan politics, et cetera, et cetera. And again, a lot of this was reported at the time in 2022, is that Spock was a big regionalist. Spock supported the idea of the Capital Regional District and having a regional transportation service going forward, whereas the other voices in Langford were a lot more skeptical. We, of course, heard a Saanich councillor talk about this at a recent meeting as she reflected upon the contributions that Spock had made over the years. With Spock gone, but the Langford Council currently engaging in a much more pro-regionalist, pro-CRD direction, the decision that Langford voters have to make this fall also becomes one of whether or not they will continue this integration with the Capital Region, or if they will turn back and head back in the other direction in terms of going back to a more insular Langford-centric governance model. And you can even see it in the messaging out there, like our Langford. This is our Langford. The idea that influences from outside of Langford have been influencing Langford politics is a huge part of the overall debate, the overall narrative, the overall messaging that we've been talking about for a couple of years now. And ultimately, we don't know what different people will decide. We've talked about the influence that we can expect from having a municipality that has another 10,000 people move to it from outside of its municipal borders every election cycle, might not be so worried about the idea of being more regionalized because they themselves came from somewhere else in the region, perhaps or perhaps further, a relatively short time ago. So the Spock question, how the rest of the region responds to it, especially the CRD board itself, is an important political story for us to understand, and it's going to play a role in the outcome in Langford. We just don't know exactly what that role is going to be yet. The scholarship is one way that the pro-regionalist voices will signal their support of the direction that Spock has taken Langford Council in the last couple of years. And the key concrete difference that we've seen because of the new direction that Langford Council took was the CRD's fledgling regional transportation service. That was something that they had tried to get going for years and years and years and years, but they needed Langford to sign on to it. And that was not something that Langford was willing to do until we saw this change in power in 2022. And the question of whether or not that regionalization, that integration continues, or if Langford veers back in the other direction a few months from now, is a question that the electorate has not yet answered yet. So I'm happy to provide that context, but that's the significance here is that it's all about signaling. It's all about how are the various voices who are happy with the direction that regionalization is going in right now going to signal their contribution to Spock, who herself was pro-regionalization, when in fact we have, I don't want to say isolation because that's the wrong term. I don't want to use the term sovereignty versus separatist because that makes it sound weird. But those who did not agree with Spock and whether or not they will regain control of the council table this fall is an important issue. So anyway, a chosen mayor, Marie-Therese Little, yesterday ended up moving an alternate motion. It did not have money attached to it, and that's an important thing to understand.
6: Of the local government. Although we are, let's admit, in the silly season of the looming municipal election, I admit there's no urgency to this motion. However, the only criteria that may apply is that it is of minor organizational impact. This is the reason that I asked for same-day consideration.
18: Thank you, Vice Chair. Alternate Director Wagner, do you have anything to add?
19: No, I think that was clear. Thank you.
18: Thank you.
17: That's Mary Wagner, current Langford counsel, as well, CRD director, also involved in this debate. Text a rebut saying, you are overestimating how engaged the average person is. The average voter couldn't tell you what the CRD board is or what it does. No, but you need to understand, in Langford politics, the CRD is a very important thing. It's seen as an outside force that doesn't always have Langford's best interests at heart, that is always scheming to try to force Langford to do things that Langford doesn't want to do. That's been the narrative, at least, in recent years. It played a huge role in regional politics. The new Langford Council is much more let's cooperate with the CRD board than the last Langford councils have been. And if you don't know what the CRD board is, then that won't mean anything to you. But it mattered a lot in Langford politics in the past. And it's one of the key questions that we will see the voters answer one way or the other this fall.
18: Any discussion? Seeing none, I'll call the question. All in favor? Thank you. Any opposed? None are opposed. That carries. So now we have the motion on the floor. I'll turn to Vice Chair Little to motivate on the motion.
6: Thank you.
18: Oh, sorry. Yes, we do have a seconder for the motion. I'll direct Wagner. Please go ahead. Please go ahead and motivate. Yep.
6: Thank you. Just to reiterate, a Royal Roads alumna and long-serving Langford City Council, Lillian Marie Schbach, was known for her collaborative, community-focused leadership and her commitment to empowering women and youth. This award honors her legacy for supporting a female student who demonstrates, my lisp is appearing because of my hearing deficit, I'm sorry. To start over, this award honors her legacy by supporting a female student who demonstrates resilience, leadership, and a commitment to improving the lives of others, while also showing financial need. Your support helps carry forward Lillian's legacy by empowering the next generation of women leaders. So my ask is that this award, this entrance award, has been established by the Schbach family, the Royal Rose University, with contributions from the City of Langford and other donors, some of you at this table.
17: Some of you at this table, that's another key thing. So there are financial contributors, seemingly private citizens, or in their capacity as private citizens, to this endowment fund at the table. But the question is, will governments give money? And that's undetermined at this point. That's what we're about to find out.
6: And from the community. My ask is to simply, seemingly simple, allow the CRD vice chair to announce the recipient of this entrance award at the June meeting when the other bursaries are being announced. And so this is already an established award. It will be announced and presented at Royal Roads University, absolutely. And so this ask is to read in the recipient of.
17: Now, why is this significant? This is significant because it was speculated yesterday that the CRD itself would be asked to contribute money. And that's not what's being asked here. What is being asked here is pure symbolism, which itself is important to understand in terms of its significance. Next, we heard from Director Wagner herself, a current member of Langford Council. She's one of the new Langford councillors elected in 2022, with Spock serving on a de facto basis as a mentor for the larger group.
18: I'll turn to Director Wagner.
19: Thank you. I'll be brief, but I do think a public announcement is a great way to honor this legacy. I know that CRD Director Lillian Schbach really felt strongly about all the educational institutions, including Royal Roads, and being part of the CRD was very important to her, and raising that profile of the award recipient in this way is also, I think, a benefit to everyone in the public and through these partnerships. So it's connecting the CRD with Royal Rose with this memorial award and really celebrating that legacy for some outstanding award recipient. And I'm sure they would be honored to have their award be announced in this venue. And I think it's a great way to celebrate. Thank you.
18: Thank you. Is there any further discussion? Seeing none, I'll call the question. All in favor? Thank you. Opposed? None opposed. That carries unanimous.
17: All right. So what's the significance there? Money is not being supplied by the CRD. And that was originally among the things on the table. We'd actually speculated that the motion, once it was read into the agenda yesterday in the meeting, would have carried a dollar figure attached to it. And that was the surprise in terms of what we actually saw yesterday. Although, as you heard, Marie-Therese Little, mayor of Machos and also vice chair of the Capital Regional Board, reading in her motion, she noted that there were those around the table who had already chosen to donate to the fund. And the city of Langford had already taken $10,000 out of its contingency funds to establish that. So that's why I wanted to do that update yesterday, because yesterday we were talking about the dollar figure attached to it. There have already been some concerns raised about taxpayer dollars, et cetera, et cetera. There are no CRD dollars, at least that I know of, that were redirected yesterday. Instead, it will be a symbolic support going forward in terms of reading out the name of the person who wins that award as part of CRD proceedings. We will take a quick break and we'll talk more about another contentious issue in terms of public safety that's been happening at a few different council tables across the region, and do an update from the Victoria Council table that's currently underway right after this.
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17: All right, we had Mayor of Saanich, Dean Burdock, on CFAX earlier today talking about a number of different issues that Saanich has been grappling with, including the, is it the final meeting? No, actually, they still have to look at the bylaws when they finally come back. Regulations for short-term rentals in the largest municipality, Saanich, on Southern Vancouver Island. Dean Burdock with our own Ryan Price earlier today. Let's take a listen.
0: We wanted to address here, including this week, I think this is a momentous occasion because for years you and I have been talking about the contentious Quadra McKenzie plan.
17: Mm-hmm. Oh, yeah. That actually went forward this week as well, although the real questions were in previous meetings. It was just the ratification that happened this week. They put the rubber stamp on it, which we expected.
0: It's done, right? You guys finished it this week? What happened?
2: That's right. So we had a public hearing on the plan several weeks back, which took us through three readings, and final reading is what seals the deal and approves the plan. That took place on Monday night. So the Quadra McKenzie plan has now been officially adopted into our official community plan after 2.5 years of multiple iterations and public consultation. The document's very different from what it looked like when we got started, but, you know, I think that's the product of a very engaged citizenry that got involved in the process and really helped us shape the future vision for those two corridors.
17: It was basically a war. If you've heard anywhere that it was possible that McKenzie was going to have lanes taken away from cars and or single vehicle or single occupant cars and given away to other forms of transportation, you probably have been incidentally exposed to the Quadra McKenzie plan debate. Although Saanich argued that it wasn't actually going to do that, even though it was a possibility in the early stages of the plan. They ended up putting the road cross-section issue itself forward. Or if you heard about the 24-story towers that could be coming to the corner of Quadra and McKenzie, and you were one of the any number of residents who showed up and spoke out about that, you've also been exposed to the ongoing contentious debate about the Quadra McKenzie plan. Saanich Council Chambers, I think it's fair to say, have been somewhat unruly on any number of meetings over the past year, year and a half. That also was the Quadra McKenzie plan, as you heard our own Ryan Price put to the mayor a short time ago. This week was the week they finally put the stamp on it and moved on to the next issue.
0: How far away is it from where you started? The thing that's now fully adopted, how different is it from the first version?
2: Well, there were multiple changes that took place. Of course, the big controversy early on was the inclusion of dedicated transit lanes.
17: There it is!
2: On McKenzie.
17: Yep!
2: That was pulled out of the plan. It doesn't mean rapid transit goes away on McKenzie, but we will go about planning that process differently.
17: Now, here's the funny part. I had somebody call in and point this out to me, and I actually hadn't noticed it before this caller brought it up. The Tillicum-Burnside plan, Saanich has different neighborhoods. Each neighborhood has its own plan. The Tillicum-Burnside plan doesn't have a graphic anywhere in the document that I've been able to find showing the car lanes getting taken away and being given to something else. So there's nothing that's clippable and shareable online, even though it might involve the reduction of lanes. They're not putting the easy to understand graphics in that were in the Quadra McKenzie plan that got so many people up in arms to the point where they had to postpone the entire road cross section issue to another time.
2: Changes to bike lanes on Quadra. A lot of changes regarding the height and density along both corridors. The size at the center at Quadra and McKenzie changed multiple times. It went from 12 to 18 to 24 and back down to 18 stories as a max. So a lot of things have changed. But
17: now, why would it go up to 12 to 18 to 24 and then back down to 18? A reasonable person might ask. What staff told council in the meetings was that they have a certain number of units because, among other things, the provincial housing targets that they have to try to meet. And because so many people across so much of the municipality didn't like the idea of having six-story buildings encroaching on otherwise single-family home residential areas, that they needed to put the density somewhere. And so staff went away and said, okay, we've got these provincial numbers where we have to meet. If we can't put six-story buildings in all these places here because people don't want them, I guess we have to put the homes on top of each other and stack these towers even higher. We'll put them up at 24 stories. The problem is that once those 24-story towers showed up in the staff report, everybody lost their minds because the tall buildings were an issue that a lot of people had been expressing concerns about, and they perceived staff's response as making them even taller in response to people complaining about tall tall buildings. But what it really was staff trying to, and this is a common theme, meet the provincial housing obligations that are being imposed on it by the government of British Columbia, which I think is actually the larger issue in all of this, which I've argued in any number of commentaries in the past. But that's why that happened. It was the provincial housing targets still needing to be met, with six-story towers getting deleted from the plan elsewhere, made the existing 18-story towers, possibly 24 in those key hub areas that they had along the major corridors, of course, sandwiched then back down on that as well. So where are the extra houses going? I'm actually not sure, but 18 stories is as tall as it gets after public outcry there. Langford's 28, by the way. Their entire downtown core has been de facto upgraded to 28-story mandatory ground floor commercial, which is the sort of thing that would cause an absolute war in Saanich, and yet it passed relatively unopposed in Langford within the last year as they refreshed their official community plan. There are different standards in different communities, and nowhere is that more clear than watching what it takes to get people up in arms in the Saanich Council chambers.
2: We're better positioned for the future of Saanich and growth in those two corridors so that more people can find a home and access the services and amenities that they need as we continue to grow. And I look forward to that vision being realized over the next 5, 10, 20 years.
0: It's been sometimes a heated conversation in Saanich, but they finally have adopted the Quadrant McKenzie plan. So I just wanted to mark that moment. I feel like that was a moment that needed to be said, and we can put that to
2: momentous.
0: Bed. Yeah, yeah, really. Another thing that was talked about this week is deliberations on short-term rental rules, and we should clarify a little bit what this means. So short-term rentals of up to 120 nights. So if you got a short-term rental, How many nights in a year are you?
17: Let's see if he can boil like 6 hours of debate down into a soundbite, because you totally can. But let's see how he does it.
0: You allowed to rent that short-term rental out. I guess municipalities can put a limit on that, and you're looking at 120 nights in Saanich. Talk about this and what this actually means.
2: So what I think a lot of folks didn't realize, or maybe don't realize still, is that short-term rentals are actually not a permitted use in Saanich.
17: Which is hilarious, because there are short-term rentals that operate in Saanich, and all of them are technically not allowed. So what Saanich is doing is they're saying, okay, we need to start enforcing this stuff. We understand it's happening. We're going to put together a set of official rules, and then we're going to start enforcing them. But a big part of the debate that Saanich had was whether or not they're willing to spend the time, the effort, and the money to staff up their bylaw enforcement department to actually crack down on people breaking these rules, even though right now technically everyone is breaking the rules as they are written.
2: We have a zoning bylaw that talks, it's dated, so it talks about bed and breakfast, and you can get a license for a bed and breakfast, but most short-term rentals are not a bed and breakfast, and so they're not a permitted use. When the province made its regulatory changes around short-term rental, that they can only be in a primary residence, you can't rent out an investment property, for example, as a short-term rental, that also required a license that would be provided on the platform like Airbnb or VRBO. Once people needed a license to list their short-term rental in Saanich, they were stuck because they couldn't be issued one. So we were being asked repeatedly, why can't I have a short-term rental in my home? We prepared some draft regulation that initially proposed 60 nights.
17: So how did they get from 60 to 120? And how many hours of debate did it take to get from 60 to 120? You actually know the answer if you're a regular listener to this show and managed to tough it out through those segments. Quite frankly, I was getting bored by the time it was over. But they finally got there. What does it mean for short-term rental business operators in Saanich going forward? And will there be any more drama or unexpected fireworks before the actual bylaws get ratified? Hear the rest of the conversation with Saanich Mayor Dean Murdoch right after this.
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13: Good afternoon. I'm Steve Young with your CFAX 1070 news to 12 o'clock. The ongoing and escalated BC nurses' strike is about to come on our doorstep. Picket lines are going up 5:30 Sunday morning at Victoria General Hospital. Nurses will picket in front of Nanaimo General Hospital on Monday. Then on Tuesday, the lines will be up at Royal Jubilee and the South Island Surgical Center. Essential services will remain in place throughout the job action to ensure urgent and emergency care continues. This as the nurses picket at two Metro Vancouver health facilities today. BC has recorded its lowest monthly number of suspected toxic drug deaths since before the start of the COVID-19 pandemic. The Ministry of Public Safety's preliminary data shows 109 people died in BC in May, averaging 3.5 deaths a day. That's the lowest level seen since February of 2020 and down by more than 55% since its peak. BC declared a public health emergency over the overdose crisis a decade ago, with the number of deaths peaking at more than 2,500 in 2023. The Public Health Agency of Canada says a diarrhea-causing parasite infecting more than 1,200 people in Michigan has not spread to Canada. Spokesman Mark Johnson says no outbreaks are currently being investigated in this country. The U.S. Midwestern state announced an outbreak of the parasite last week, and public health officials say the source is still unknown. Prime Minister Mark Carney has met with the Crown Prince in Saudi Arabia, as well as business leaders, as he seeks to deepen bilateral trade and investment after years of diplomatic strain. The former Liberal government under Justin Trudeau had sharply criticized the kingdom's justice system and treatment of women, resulting in Saudi Arabia shuttering trade talks. Carney says, quote, engagement is not endorsement, and Canada cares deeply about human rights.
14: Lecturing countries from afar is an ineffective strategy. It's satisfying, but it's ineffective. Engagement can be effective. It doesn't mean it's always effective. It doesn't mean it's decisive, but it can be effective.
13: The Prime Minister repeated that Canada needs to diversify its partnership and says it's engaging with partners around the world. Following a spike in complaints, West Shore RCMP reminding everyone about the rules surrounding e-mobility devices. Since May, West Shore RCMP has received more than 34 complaints involving e-scooters, e-bikes, and e-dirt bikes being operated on local roads. E-bikes and e-scooters are permitted on local roads under specific regulations, including that the rider must be at least 16 years old. E-dirt bikes are not legal for any use on public roadways. E-bikes are speed limited, have restricted motor output, are equipped with functional pedals, and are classified as bicycles. As such, they must follow the rules of the road that apply to bicycles. You must be 14 years of age to ride an e-bike, 16 years or older to ride a standard e-bike. E-dirt bikes, however, do not have pedals and rely solely on an electric motor. Because they do not meet the legal definition of an e-bike, they're considered off-road vehicles and cannot be operated on public streets. On the markets at this hour, the TSX is up 281 points at 35,217. The Dow Jones up 116 at 52,464. The NASDAQ up 322 at 26,192. The Canadian dollar up 1 basis point at 70.6 cents U.S.
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13: Weather forecast for Greater Victoria, mainly cloudy today. Winds light except west 40 near the Juan de Fuca Strait, a high near 20, 16 where the winds blow onshore. Mainly cloudy tonight, low down to 13. Mainly cloudy tomorrow with a high near 20. Mix of sun and cloud for Saturday and a high near 21. Mix of sun and cloud on Sunday with a high near 22. Right now in downtown Victoria, it's sitting at 15 degrees. I'm Steve Young. 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It's 12:06.
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17: All right, we're back on the air here at CFAX 1070. Victoria Council went into its second meeting of the day, got a couple of things talked about, and then went for lunch. They're currently in their lunch break. We saw them ratify the previous decision they made on putting an amalgamation question on the ballot this fall for electors, 5-4, just like it passed last time. It will be a non-binding question. It's up to you to decide how much that does or does not matter in terms of whether or not you support a potential future amalgamation between the two largest municipalities on South Vancouver Island, namely Victoria and Saanich. Saanich putting a very similar question on its ballot for this fall, which again will be non-binding. Will the province of British Columbia ever allow a true amalgamation between these two municipalities? That, of course, remains unclear at this point. But those who are in favor of amalgamation, you could argue that if there's a huge number of people who say they support it on the ballot this fall, then maybe it's more likely. If there isn't, maybe it's less likely. Ultimately, it'll be up to higher levels of government, I suspect, to interpret that signaling in terms of public sentiment. So that got ratified. That's going forward. The land use issues both went forward earlier today. The 200 block of Russell Street application ends up getting amended to try to make it more likely to align with what staff had been looking for. I believe that was 7-2, but I still need to get some clips on that. But that is pretty much what we expected. So there's been no surprises at Victoria Council. Today, everything's moving forward exactly as expected. Not many hot button issues on the agenda, and ultimately it'll be interesting to see if there's anything more interesting on the agenda for Victoria next week. But this week it looks like everything's more or less been squared away for the moment. If you're just joining us, we were analyzing a conversation between Saanich Mayor Dean Murdoch following this week's ratification of the Quadra McKenzie plan, which again, the main contentious debate had already happened a few weeks ago. Multiple meetings covered, multiple years for the entire process. And when we last checked in, just a few moments before the news, they were talking about short-term rentals being regulated in Saanich, and what should the maximum number of nights allowed be? Their staff had originally told council to set the maximum number of nights at 60 nights per year. It ends up at twice that. So how did that happen?
2: Council didn't like that, so it came back with a recommendation to go to 90 nights. Most of council didn't like that, and so now it's been set at 120 nights.
17: He's skipping a couple of steps. They talked about if it should be 89, and then if it should be 91, and council didn't like that either. They ended up going all the way up to 160 potentially. That was what Colin Plant suggested, and then it gets bid back down to 120.
2: That will be in the new bylaw, and we will review it over the next couple of years and determine if that's working.
0: Okay, so...
17: And that's the other problem, is that if they determine it's not working after a couple of years, and you have business owners and short-term rental suppliers spend a lot of money on things like renovations, and then 2 years from now they get told that they can't have as many days per year, that itself can cause uncertainty in terms of investment. Unclear how that will impact it.
0: It's more so than just setting a limit. This is sort of crafting a whole bylaw to just enable this to happen at all in Saanich.
17: Yeah.
2: That's exactly right. I think what folks didn't realize was that they were actually not permitted. And so it's not that we're putting a restriction on. We're actually enabling up to 120 nights.
0: But that number, the 120 nights, one thing I thought was interesting about the story is that there's no provincial standard for that. Each municipality gets to decide.
2: Right.
0: I think it's different. You know, Esquimalt, for instance, I was looking at it, has 180 nights is its limit. It's going to be different in other places. I think Victoria allows 160 nights, I'm seeing. So 120 for Saanich. Why did you settle on that number and not one of the other numbers?
17: How much time do you have?
2: Well, you know, one of the things that's interesting about that process is that every municipality has, as you said, different numbers of nights that they permit. They also have different portions of the home or units on the property that are included. So, for example, in Victoria, it can only be the primary part of the dwelling. So if you have a secondary suite or a garden suite, that is not included. You can't rent that.
17: That's also a good point. Esquimalt had a similar debate where they had their staff recommend one thing and council ends up adopting another in terms of allowing secondary suites to serve as short-term rentals.
2: Our staff said that's very challenging from a bylaw enforcement perspective, and so ours will be 120 nights, but it can be any of those units on your property because that really is the easier thing to enforce and creates more flexibility for individuals and families. But every municipality does it a little bit differently. There's no set template that we were using. So our staff did an environmental scan to see what's out there, and they came back with a recommendation of 60 and then 90 nights. Council determined that they wanted to be a little more flexible and went for 120 nights.
0: All right. So that's where we're sitting at. It's not a done deal yet. You still have to pass all the bylaws and the things still have to get finalized. So I guess, yeah, don't come applying for it just yet, but it's still in the works. And maybe by next year, this could be a...
2: Yeah, that's certainly our hope. I think from a bylaw perspective, we can move fairly quickly. The permitting process, I think, might be a little longer in the uptake, but certainly by the early new year, people should be able to apply for a license to do a short-term rental.
0: Okay, gotcha. Yeah, and I just had a text message here saying, hey, when does the new short-term rental bylaw in Saanich come into effect? There you go. There's the answer.
17: They actually haven't given it final approval yet. They've told their staff what they want them to write in the bylaw. They'll come back with the bylaw, and they still have to do readings. Not that they necessarily contradict themselves, but... I don't know. I don't like to give them any leeway.
0: Mayor Dean Murdoch.
17: Dean Murdoch is the mayor of Saanich, and he's not running again this fall, which is why the Saanich mayoral seat is among the more interesting stories that we're going to be watching. Why? Because we actually had one of the contenders call into the show yesterday near the end of hour four. You can listen to the podcast if you missed it. Rishi Sharma calling in. He's run previously in Saanich council elections, came very close to winning a council seat, but wasn't quite there in terms of being in the top eight positions as well. Running for the mayor's seat this fall, we have two current incumbent members of Saanich Council, Zach DeVrace and Karen Harper, both of whom have been at the council table for years now, vying for that seat. Will it be one of the two incumbent councillors? Will it be Rishi Sharma, who would leapfrog over a council position to win the mayor's chair? Ultimately, we cannot say. All that we can say is that Mayor Dean Murdoch will not be the mayor of Saanich after this fall because he has made quite clear that he's not running again. He has had concerns with family and with health issues and folks that he cares about that he has had to try to look after while at the same time being pulled away by his very demanding duties as mayor. And he gave a heartfelt speech a few months back saying that he had given all that he could give at this point. And so all of us, I'm sure, wish him the best as he focuses on what matters. And that's the important people in his life, his family, having given so much of his time, his effort, and his energy to the people of Saanich over the past few years. We will take a quick break. I've got some time for open line reaction after this. 250-386-1161 *1070, a free call on your wireless device. The calls and text messages right after this break.
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17: One member of council said that they thought it was a bit of a mess and there was a bunch of problems with it, but that didn't stop them from approving an application anyway with some proposed changes at Victoria Council earlier today. Sort of a quiet day at Victoria Council. The only police and public safety item on their agenda passed automatically with all of them in favor at the beginning of the meeting. One of the potential controversial items that I'm going to be watching for as their council meeting continues and when they get back from lunch later on today is a story about a large digital sign on a large building near the south part of downtown. I expect it to pass, by the way. I don't know that it'll pass unanimously, though, and I know that there was some interesting debates when it came up previously. It's not the only story we've seen about concerns about the city's bylaws about large digital signs being allowed on various rooftops and displayed on various buildings. As you know, we discussed in the past, I remarked that it was sort of silly, or it seems silly, that in the year 2026 we're treating large digital signs as if they're, you know, something foreign or something alien or something offensive, when in fact we have glowing screens around us pretty much every moment that we're awake, and probably a lot of times that we're not awake, for those who keep their phone on their bedside stand, which you're not supposed to do apparently, but I think a lot of people probably do it anyways because it doubles as an alarm clock. But I digress. 250-386-1161, star 1070, a free call on your wireless device. We've got a lot of texts to read as well, but I want to go to open lines where we've got, it says Eulala Mills is on line one. Eulala, is that you?
30: It is me, Adam. How are you?
17: I'm well. Folks, this is the president of the CRD Dog Society calling in, somebody we've discussed the issue with a number of times on the program in the past. Eulala, what's on your mind today?
30: Well, I wanted to, if you'd allow me to read a really short little statement, and then I am happy to answer whatever questions it might create for you.
17: like, is so this as the Dog say, Society? Just to be clear, this
30: as
17: is the
30: CRD
17: dog.
30: Society. Okay, CRD okay. Dog Society.
17: Okay,
30: yeah.
17: Sure. Yeah.
30: So here we go. CRD Dog Society has consistently condemned violence, vandalism, and deliberate damage in any park. Beyond the moral and legal consequences, such actions serve no one and ultimately impose costs on the entire community. We have always advocated for community alignment and consensus. We do not approach the issue as an absolute all-or-nothing choice, but as an opportunity for collaboration, shared stewardship, and reasonable balance. Since 2021, we have reached out to the executive of the Pacoles Conservancy to identify areas where we can work together to protect and support a park we all value, To date, those requests have either been ignored or firmly rejected. We do not understand why so much energy is focused on trails, many of which have existed for more than a century, rather than on the 90% of Pecols that remains inaccessible by trail. We believe focused attention to those areas would be welcomed and supported across the community, and we would be pleased to partner in that work. And I'm done.
17: Is this about the vandalism to the fences?
30: It's about a number of things, Adam. It's certainly about the vandalism to the fences,
17: yeah.
30: But it's actually about trying to create an actual community consensus on protecting areas of the park that at this point are not accessed by people.
17: Mm-hmm.
30: So they are the more ecologically undisturbed areas. If we keep forcing people away from existing trails, unfortunately, those areas are going to get accessed. And we don't think that's a good idea. So the vandalism to the fences is one thing. We can certainly have a conversation about that and the fences.
17: Mm.
30: But the other thing is the energy seems to be on trails that have existed for literally more than a century. They've closed a trail that was part of an existing system before the neighborhood was even developed in the 60s and has been widely used by the local community. And so this is, you know, there's the dog piece of this, but there's a much bigger community piece of this. We all love that park. We all think that park is special. And instead of arguing about an existing trail system, we don't seem to be putting any energy into the much more significant portions of the park that aren't accessed by those trails.
17: I'm trying to figure out why this is coming up now. Like, and I know it's silly season, and so the politicians might be focusing on certain things, and certain controversies in the past might find their way to come back and re-erupt. But in terms of policy, the last dog-centric issue that I was tracking at the Saanich Council Chambers was the Panama Flats plan and concerns there about bird interactions with dogs. I'm unclear about any pending policy changes that would impact Mount Doug either way or Pecols either way. Am I wrong?
30: You have missed something.
17: I
30: will point
17: yeah, help
30: out.
17: Me out.
30: Yeah, you have.
17: Yeah.
30: In the surplus discussions in April,
17: yeah.
30: They added another nearly $300,000 to completely fence, I believe, end to end, side to side, the dog loop. And
17: okay.
30: I don't know if you've heard about the community response to the fencing. Again, this is not a dog issue. We were actually intending to stay quiet on this issue because it's a community issue, not
17: this
30: a dog
17: Panama
30: issue.
17: Panama Flats, right? Just so I understand.
30: No. Sorry. We're back in Pecol.
17: Okay, sorry.
30: They are going to spend nearly $300,000 more.
17: Oh.
30: So they've already spent over $100,000
17: okay.
30: on peg and post fencing around the 1.7-kilometer dog loop.
17: Okay, that makes sense. I understand now. Thank you.
30: Okay, so the peg and post fencing is what's been damaged. And it's been damaged. We're not sure. Nobody knows what the fundamental cause of the damage is.
17: Mm-hmm.
30: Certainly, the 21 posts that were stolen were probably two guys in a truck. The damage that's been done to the wire is a combination, we think, but nobody knows for sure, of wildlife, branch fall, and people pulling on it.
17: Okay. That makes sense.
30: Yeah, and the issue, we think that it's slowed down. It's not as significant as was happening when it was first going in February. At least that's our impression. But I think there's a strong message here about the level of frustration with council going ahead with something without any community consultation. So these fences, they only consulted with two people, us and the Pecols Conservancy. They didn't even talk to residents in the neighborhood around the park entrances.
17: Hmm, interesting. And $300,000 you said it was?
30: It's nearly $300,000 added to an already nearly $110,000 spent.
17: Interesting. Okay. Well, thank you.
30: It's a lot of money.
17: Yeah. Thank you for helping me understand, because I had actually missed that. I saw the Panama Flats debate. We actually covered it. But I missed the Mount Doug dog loop or the Pecols dog loop extra fencing money. But now that you mention it, it does make sense for why this would be an issue again, why people would be talking about it again, why it's probably one of the many issues that's going to be relevant as we move towards the election.
30: Well, it absolutely is. And you know what? I'm going to say a couple of other things about it.
17: Mm-hmm.
30: Nobody is arguing that putting a fence along that loop doesn't make some sense, at least in some areas. It's the style of fence. So if this had been a split rail fence, mm-hmm. which is pretty consistent in most of the parks and most Saanich parks, none of the controversy would have started. It's a more expensive solution, for sure, but it is much more consistent with the nature and character of the park. What they've put in is basically inexpensive farm-style fencing. Mm-hmm. It's pretty flimsy. There are areas...

0: not controversial, and we would like to work on that.
1: Okay. Well, you, Layla Mills, thanks so much for calling in. I'm researching as you're telling me this. I'm just loading it into my brain. This is about the Michelle Watt interview yesterday morning on the morning show from the Mount Doug Pecals Conservancy. Yes? Same topic?
0: It is certainly about that and a number of... But this issue, the vandalism issue, has been going on since February.
1: Okay.
0: We, as I said, we intended to stay out of this. This was more a community issue than a dog issue. And then the response to the vandalism, the first response from Saanich, was to threaten closing the off-leash access altogether,
1: yes,
0: which felt like a veiled accusation.
1: I see.
0: We responded to that. We responded in the media. I actually did reach out to you. But there was a lot of other stuff going on, so I'm sure it didn't...
1: I'm sorry.
0: Not an accusation at all.
1: I'm totally overwhelmed right now, Eulalia. And this is why
0: I totally
1: tell people,
0: you.
1: I say, call me, open lines, because sometimes I'll see 15 things. I'll be like, oh, I'll get to that later. And then before I know it, 6 months have gone by. So my apologies.
0: I totally hear you. And but that was not... It was just, I did reach out.
1: Thank you.
0: You're right. I should have called at the time.
1: That's okay.
0: So we spoke out then. Our issue is kind of threefold on this one, right?
1: Okay.
0: One of them is, of course, we don't support the vandalism.
1: No, nobody does.
0: And there are some implications that somehow our group or people who are associated with the group are behind it. Of course they're not.
1: Well, it could easily be false flag stuff, too. You know, there's a political interests out there are always trying to start fights between various factions, and they can benefit from it either way. And your group would be easy to paint as a potential group with a grievance. That doesn't mean your group had anything to do with it. I don't think they would.
0: I wholeheartedly agree with you. But that's why we wanted the other piece of that statement. That's why the other piece of the statement is so important. We're not trying to create division. We're trying to create consensus and community alignment. We don't think this has to be us versus them. We keep getting hammered on the head with us versus them.
1: Yeah. Okay. Well, I'm glad you called in. Thank you.
0: You're welcome. I'll do it again if something else comes up.
1: Deal. All right. I have to run, though. I'm almost out of time. I'll play some clips from that Michelle Watt interview from yesterday morning after we get back from the news, just so other people have a sense of some of the context here, just for balance. But Eulalia Mills, thank you so much for calling in. I appreciate it.
0: Thanks. Bye.
1: All right. There you go. That's Eulalia Mills, president, CRD Dog Society. I'm playing catch up on this one as I sort of try to figure out the narrative threads here. And she's right, actually. I do remember seeing her email. I feel bad now. I should have gotten back to her at that point, but I was juggling five other things at that particular moment. We had Michelle Watt from she's the vice president, Pecals Mount Douglas Conservancy on yesterday morning with Ryan Price talking about this general issue. For those of you who didn't have that context, for those of you who already heard that interview, I'm sure Eulalia Mills' words had a much more important context as being balanced to that. For those of you who missed that, wondering what is all of this about, we'll put the pieces together right after the news.
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4: 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Federal officials say the 2026 wildfire season has been manageable so far, largely because of significant amounts of rain across Western Canada. But with higher than normal temperatures and lower than normal rainfall amounts predicted for large swaths of northern and eastern regions this summer, there's still a high risk. The latest information from the Canadian Interagency Forest Fire Center says there have been 3,100 fires so far this season compared to around 2,900 at this time last year. But the total area burned this year is less than last year at around 12,000 square kilometers, down from 46,000. In BC, a pair of fires near Boston Bar have destroyed several buildings and forced evacuation orders for hundreds of properties. The 2025 wildfire season was the second worst on record, with more than 89,000 square kilometers burned across the country. I'm Steve Young with your CFAX 1070 News Update.
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8: All right, we're going to be revisiting this topic coming up later on in the program. I've got a search running through my archive of the last time Saanich Council mentioned the issue of Bacalls and fencing. But for the moment, now that we're into the second half of our second hour on a Thursday here at CFAX 1070, means it's time for our regular segment, joined as always by barrister and solicitor with Mulligan Defense Lawyers. It's Legally Speaking on CFAX 1070 with Michael Mulligan. Michael, afternoon. How are we doing?
9: Hey, good afternoon. I'm doing great. Always good to be here.
8: What's on our agenda for today?
9: Well, the first case on the agenda today is a case that just recently came out from the Supreme Court of Canada. And it's a case dealing with a criminal charge that originally came out of Alberta. And there are a few interesting things about it. First of all, it's a case that deals with the issue of disclosure about police misconduct and disciplinary findings. And the background to that is this. A long time ago, prior to the Charter, the Crown might choose to tell defense about what evidence they had that might show the accused person did or didn't commit the offense, but only as sort of a professional courtesy. And whether that occurred and in what way that occurred and when it occurred would be wildly variable depending on who was prosecuting the case and how they wanted to do that. Back in 1991, the Supreme Court of Canada, in a case called Stinchcomb, made it clear that that's a constitutional obligation, right? If you want to have somebody who's going to have a fair trial, one of the obligations there is that the Crown turn over evidence the police have collected that show that the person is likely guilty or likely not guilty of the offense. Sort of makes sense. And so things went, but pretty quickly one of the issues that developed was, well, what about evidence that is not things that the police collected in that particular investigation? Like, what about, records about the mental health of the complainant, for example, mm-hmm. right? Police may not even have that.
8: Yeah.
9: And in a case that came a few years later called O'Connor, the Supreme Court of Canada set out a different regime dealing with what are referred to as third-party records, like evidence that's not in possession of the police or Crown, but somebody else, right? And when the defense wants to get those things, they would have to show that the material is likely relevant. And then if a judge agrees, the judge would be able to review the material and determine whether it should be provided to the defense or not. So those are the two broad categories of disclosure, what's called first-party disclosure, like the actual evidence the police gathered, and third-party, like the medical records or things of that sort that would be held by somebody else, right? Or what else might it be? Let's say video recording of what happened, but it's held by the store or something, not the police. The police didn't get it for some reason. And then a final issue got crystallized back in 2009 when the Supreme Court of Canada dealt with the issue of what about disciplinary records for police that were involved in the investigation? What if the main investigator had been disciplined for dishonesty or something, right? What is that? Is that a first-party record? Is that like from that Stinchcomb case? Is that like the fingerprints the police collected at the bank? Or is that more like, you know, oh, some evidence collected in some other case or like something that some other party might have. And the Supreme Court of Canada in that case, McNeil, found that, broadly speaking, that sort of material, like records the police have about officers that were disciplined, who were, you know, integral to the case, witnesses, that material is dealt with in a way closer to the first party records, like the evidence collected in the actual investigation. And so Crown then would have an obligation, the Supreme Court of Canada made clear, to disclose information about police disciplinary records that could have relevance to, you know, the reliability or trustworthiness of a police officer, for example. Mm-hmm. Well, what's happened since then is some jurisdictions, including in this case Alberta, passed provincial legislation and regulations that provided that after a period of time, even if a police officer had been disciplined, for example, for something relating to dishonesty, that those records would be sealed and destroyed, and the officer could not be asked about them after a certain time period. And so in this particular case, the police sent to Crown with their report a note saying, oh, none of these officers have any disciplinary records. And the defense counsel on the case kind of heard by the by, hey, that officer in your case may have a serious disciplinary record. And so the lawyer wrote to Crown and said, hey, what about this? And Crown went and ferreted that out of some older file before, like that they had received before the disciplinary records had been destroyed by the police pursuant to that provincial legislation. And so the issue became, well, what's the rule here, right? You've got that McNeil case from the Supreme Court of Canada saying relevant disciplinary records that might go to, you know, the credibility, for example, of a police officer, that should be provided. Whereas you had this provincial legislation that said, no, after some number of years, it's destroyed and the officer can't be asked about it. And the judge, the original judge at the trial, found that no, the province might have some authority over how disciplinary records could be used in the course of, like, let's say, for employment purposes or promotional purposes in the police department, but they can't pass a rule that sort of trumps the criminal obligation to provide the accused person with information about that might suggest, for example, the key police witness was dishonest in some previous police dealing. And so ordered it to be disclosed. Now, the first interesting just procedural tidbit here is that there was that trial decision in Alberta that, yes, that should be disclosed, and the Crown was happy to do that. They weren't opposed to it. Who was opposed to it were the police organizations. They wanted this seizing, this destruction of records to prevail. But neither the Crown nor the accused person appealed that decision to the Court of Appeal. And the first interesting procedural thing is that there is some provision in the legislation that deals with the Supreme Court of Canada that can permit, in narrow cases like that, an application to appeal a trial decision straight to the Supreme Court of Canada, never having gone through the Court of Appeal. And the Supreme Court of Canada on that basis granted leave to appeal the decision that, you know, the provincial legislation saying the disciplinary records are to be destroyed could be reviewed right by the Supreme Court of Canada pursuant to the request from the police organizations without first making its way through the Alberta Court of Appeal. And so that's how the case wound up there. Ultimately, the Supreme Court of Canada agreed with the trial judge and found that the provincial legislation just cannot prevail. It cannot be that given that, for example, that right to disclosure of information about, you know, a serious disciplinary matter that might go to the honesty or reliability of a police officer, that obligation can't just be circumvented by the province passing legislation saying that disciplinary records shall be destroyed after some number of years and nobody may ask the police officer about what they did before. And so that's the final outcome, and the Supreme Court of Canada has confirmed that no matter what the province does, they can't have a process in place that foils the obligation to tell the accused about the police officer's disciplinary history. And they've also affirmed that the decision about whether those things, like that's kind of a record, is significant and should be provided, is relevant, is a decision that Crown Counsel needs to make, could be reviewed by a judge, but a decision for Crown and not the police themselves. Otherwise, the police could just say, well, we don't think any of this is relevant. We're just going to say no. And so the Supreme Court of Canada has made clear now that the police are obliged to tell Crown Counsel about those kind of disciplinary records so that Crown can then make an assessment about whether this is some potentially relevant thing, like the dishonesty by the lead investigator, or maybe it's something that is dated and irrelevant, like, you know, the officer was disciplined for being late for their shift five times, you know, 10 years ago. You know, so, but that has nothing to do with anything. Mm-hmm. And so the Crown will be responsible for doing that vetting, not the police. And so it's now clear that the province can't trump the constitutional rights. And it's also clear that the decision about disclosing that kind of information, whether it's relevant or not, will be a decision for Crown rather than the police themselves. So that's the latest from the Supreme Court of Canada on disclosure of information about police misconduct in criminal cases.
8: Michael Mulligan with Mulligan Defense Lawyers. Legally speaking, we'll continue right after this.
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8: Legally speaking with Michael Mulligan from Mulligan Defense Lawyers, continuing on CFAX 1070. Michael, what's next on our agenda today?
9: Next on the agenda is a bankruptcy case, which deals with the aftermath of a Ponzi scheme. And what happens in terms of what the court referred to as the net winners and the net losers in that entire operation. And the background of it, there's a fellow named Quigley who is the person behind this scheme. And like most Ponzi schemes, maybe all of them, the basic theory of it is that the person operating it will take in money purportedly to be used as an investment and will then pay out early, quote, investors with the additional money taken in by more and more people investing money, if that makes any sense, right? Mm-hmm. And so this fellow was promising people like 18% interest if you'd loan money for these purported investment opportunities. And it went on for years. It went on from November of 2008 until August of 2020. And this fellow quickly had issued some 2,508, quote, promissory notes to all these people offering these returns of money. There was no investment, of course. It was just the later investors' money being used to pay out the 18% interest or whatever he was offering to earlier investors to keep the whole thing going. But naturally, of course, you eventually run out of people that are trying to get in on this, and the whole thing collapses. And when it all collapsed, it became clear that there were no investments at all were being made. And this fellow was just using, it looked like, some $8.3 million of the $174 million he had taken in and paid out in this way just to fund a lifestyle. And he was just spending it. Then he was declared bankrupt and he was charged criminally. And maybe a little bit of karma came and got him, because before his criminal trial in 2025 could occur, in June of 2024, he drowned in the Okanagan River. Wow. And so he died. But what this mess left behind was this bankruptcy trustee who was faced with all of these people who had invested, like, you know, their life savings and retirement savings and whatnot, trying to recover something of the money that they had invested with him. And that there were claims totaling some $26 million from all these people who had paid this fraud artist money in the hopes of these higher returns. And initially, the trustee was only able to collect modest things to sell, like there was a boat and a motorcycle and a half interest in a house. And originally, the trustee was only able to collect some $528,000 from getting those things collected up and selling them. But what the trustee then focused on was trying to collect money from what were described as the net winners in this entire scheme. And so this is really important to know about if you're ever facing something and you're wondering, you know, is this investment opportunity too good to be true? And if you're somebody who might think, oh, maybe I get in early on this, you know, pyramid of Ponzi or whatever it might be. But what the trustee set out to do was say, look, the money that the, quote, investors who were the net winners, like people who were in early enough before this scheme came tumbling down, weren't really getting investment proceeds. They were just getting money from other victims. And so the trustee set about trying to collect back the money from people who got more out of the scheme than they put into it. Because, of course, there are some people where that happens. The scheme went on for 12 years, right? And so some of the early people that got in on that may well have, and did, in fact, get paid back more money than they put into it. And that's part of what feeds these schemes, of course, right? Because you could have somebody coming to you saying, you know, hey, this was great. I gave this guy $100,000 and he gave me back 2 months later $118,000. It's fantastic. You know, what are you doing? Get in on it. Mm-hmm. And so the trustee, first of all, filed civil claims against all the people described as the net winners, the people that got more out than they put in, but then also made application in the course of the bankruptcy proceedings to ask the judge that there be some order that that money be returned. And there's a basis for all of that. And some of it comes from a principle that people may be familiar with, which is referred to as a fraudulent conveyance or a fraudulent preference. Mm-hmm. And the idea there is that if you have somebody who knows, like, hey, I'm going to go down the tubes here, it looks like my Ponzi scheme might unravel, and so what I'm going to do is, for example, pay out all my friends, and then the other people will just be out of luck because all the money will be gone. Those kinds of transactions could be referred to as a fraudulent preference and can be set aside and reversed so that a debtor can't just say, I'm going to pay out my friends and family and then too bad for everyone else involved. What can happen there is the other people that wound up losing out, the net losers in the scheme, can apply to a court to set aside those transactions and have the money taken back from the friends and family and so on who may have been paid out first, lest people think, well, I can just avoid all these problems by paying out the people I care about. And so the judge dealing with the bankruptcy found that that was a completely appropriate thing to do and that that could be accomplished either by way of suing each of those people on the basis that, hey, these were, you know, unjust enrichment or fraudulent preference or fraudulent conveyance, right? That money you got is from this scheme wasn't really an investment proceed. It was just money from somebody else that this fellow didn't spend on motorcycles or boats. And so that's what's happened here. The bankruptcy judge has ordered effectively that. And so there will now be a process whereby the trustee and ultimately the judge dealing with the bankruptcy will be able to look at the records to determine who got paid out more than they put in from other people's money. And those things may all be reversed to try to even it out. Money is going to be lost. There's no way to get back the money the fellow spent on boats and motorcycles and a highfalutin lifestyle before he drowned in the river. But the money that was just passed along to other people earlier in the Ponzi scheme process can be unwound. And so that's exactly what's going to go on here. And so I thought it was worth knowing about, both in terms of some of those principles like fraudulent preference and fraudulent conveyance, how the bankruptcy process can work, and perhaps to encourage people, if you have some reason to think, hey, I'm being offered something that seems much better than any financial institution might offer, it seems too good to be true, even if you are some early person in the scam and happen to get paid out, you may find that all of that money is just clawed back from you, because you've just managed to get money from other people who were victims in the scheme. And there's no suggestion necessarily that the people who got paid out, the net winners, they may have not been complicit in that at all. They may have just thought, hey, this seems like a great deal, and in fact it worked out for them, and they got paid out money perhaps years ago, and they may find that that's now getting clawed back and redistributed in an even way, so that everyone's going to wind up with a haircut rather than some people making a bunch of money and some people winding up with a big loss. And so that's the latest out of the BC Supreme Court in terms of how bankruptcy can be used to deal with the circumstance of the net winners and losers in a Ponzi scheme when it inevitably unravels.
8: All right, and we've got 3.5 minutes left. Up next, it says an allegation of breaching a conditional sentence order. What needs to be proven for something like that?
9: So, first of all, a conditional sentence order is sometimes referred to as house arrest, right? It's somebody who's been convicted of a criminal offense, but a court determines that they wouldn't be an undue risk to serve their condition, for example, on exactly that, house arrest, right, or some other very strict conditions. One of the conditions that's common is a condition that amounts to like a curfew. If you're not required to be in perhaps all hours, maybe somebody's allowed to go out for work, there will often at least be a curfew imposed. And the curfew conditions will often also include conditions like answer the door or something to make sure that you're home. Otherwise, pretty hard to enforce.
8: Yeah.
9: The legal issue in this case involved what's the mental requirement to be guilty of breaching your conditional sentence order? And the fact pattern here was this fellow was on one of these orders, and he was ordered to be at home between certain hours. The police came by, as they do, to check to make sure the person was there. And at 3:50 in the morning, a police officer, her evidence was that she knocked on the door three times with her middle knuckle. And she said she knocked on the screen door and there was no response to the knock on the screen door at 3:50 in the morning. It was a mobile home, so it wasn't a big residence, but nonetheless, it was knocking the middle knuckle on the screen door. Then the officer said she made a phone call and got no answer. And so that was the basis upon which the man was charged. At the hearing into that alleged breach, he testified, sorry, I just slept through it. And his girlfriend testified too, said, yes, I was there. I wasn't woken up either by this rapping on the door. The Crown nonetheless argued that in a conditional sentence breach, unlike in a criminal charge, all they need to do is prove on a balance of probabilities that the person didn't comply, in this case by answering the door. And unless the person had a, quote, reasonable excuse, which is some of the language found in the section, the person could be found in breach of their conditional sentence order. The reason that matters is that the starting point, if you breach your order when you're on house arrest, can be you just go straight to jail and serve the whole rest of your sentence in prison.
8: Wow.
9: And so the judge had to wrestle with, well, what is the requirement here? Is this like a criminal case? What's required? And ultimately, looking at all the law and including a previous breach of conditional sentence case that involved a person who had to report to a supervisor and called the wrong number and left a phone number at the Crown Counsel's office rather than the conditional sentence supervisor's office, the judge ultimately concluded that, no, like with other criminal charges, it's necessary to prove a mens rea, like an intention to do something wrong, not just you didn't hear the knock on the door.
8: Yeah.
9: And so the judge found that, yes, even though this is not a criminal charge on its own, it's a breach hearing about somebody who's already been sentenced, that nonetheless it was necessary for the Crown to prove subjectively that the person failed to do what was required. And so the upshot is the fellow that slept through the rapping with the middle knuckle on the screen door has not been sent to jail to serve the rest of his sentence there. And it's now made clear that the Crown does have to prove the person did it intentionally, not just didn't hear the knock at the door. So that's latest on breach of conditional sentences from the BC Provincial Court.
8: Michael Mulligan with Mulligan Defense Lawyers, legally speaking, during this second half of our second hour every Thursday. Thank you so much. Pleasure as always.
9: Thanks so much. Always great to be here.
8: All right. Quick break. News is next.
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32: Good afternoon. I'm Steve Young with your CFAX 1070 news to 1 o'clock. Prime Minister Mark Carney has wrapped up his week-long trip to Turkey and Saudi Arabia, travel that coincided with the Middle East revival of hostilities.
33: The common theme running through Carney's trip, U.S. President Donald Trump, who pushed Canada into diversifying trade partners because of his squeeze play trade negotiations. Trump has also destabilized the Gulf region that Carney visited through the Iran war that had paused but now relapsed. Carney faced questions about traveling to countries with dodgy human rights records and mending ties. But the Prime Minister says he was only able to get a consular issue addressed favorably with Turkey's president this week because Canada is engaging rather than criticizing. Kyle Duggan, The Canadian Press, Jeddah.
32: The BC Nurses Union says negotiations with the employer have broken down and is calling on the provincial government to step in and help end their dispute that triggered job action last week. The union says in a statement that the nurses' strike is entering a significantly new phase, with job action expanding to additional hospitals and care centers across the province. Starting on the weekend, picket lines will extend to major health facilities across the Lower Mainland and here on Vancouver Island, including Victoria Hospitals, in what the union says is a bid to increase pressure on the government to intervene. Union President Adrian Gehr says the government can provide the Health Employers Association of BC with a mandate that helps retain nurses, strengthen public health care, and prevent further disruption. The union statement says its decision to expand job action is also driven by the treatment of nurses who are taking strike action. And since July the 2nd, the union has received more than 2,300 reports from members alleging intimidation, coercion, and threats for refusing non-nursing duties. Canadians who bought beef in the last 11 years could be eligible for a share of nearly $8 million. A proposed settlement has been reached in a class action lawsuit that alleged price fixing by a group of companies, including JBS Packerland, Swift Beef, and National Beef. The lawsuit was filed in 2022, alleging that the companies that sell beef were involved in an unlawful conspiracy involving the supply or price of beef sold here in Canada. The deal still needs to be approved by the courts and is not considered an admission of wrongdoing by the companies. The U.S. and Iran renewing strikes as hope for that ceasefire continues to fade. The Iranians targeted American bases in the Middle East after the U.S. said it hit dozens of military targets. ABC's Patrick Revelle has more.
0: Iran says that the U.S. Struck two railway bridges on the railway route from Tehran to the city of Mashhad, where the funeral of Ayatollah Khamenei is taking place. We understand from Iran that trains were disrupted. Some trains were delayed by the destruction of these two bridges. And Iran's foreign ministry has linked the strikes to the funeral, saying that it's a message and saying that it shows the incomprehension of the U.S., of the depth of Iranian patriotism and loyalty to the ideals of the revolution.
32: On the markets, TSX up 235 points at 35,170, Dow Jones up 82 at 52,430, NASDAQ up 337 at 26,207, the Canadian dollar unchanged at 70.6 cents U.S.
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32: Weather forecast for Greater Victoria, mainly cloudy today. Winds will be light, except west 40 near the Wandifica Strait and a high near 20. Mainly cloudy tonight, low down to 13. Mainly cloudy tomorrow with a high near 20. Mix of sun and cloud on Saturday with a high near 21. Mix of sun and cloud on Sunday with a high near 22. Right now in downtown Victoria, 17 degrees. I'm Steve Young. 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
7: Go over the stakeholder engagement results and introduce the amendments for the zoning regulation bylaw, zoning bylaw 2018. And
8: that's a live feed from Victoria Council Chambers as they get back from their lunch break. There hasn't been that many eventful things happening at what I sometimes call the bouncy castle that I used to refer to as being across the street when we were at the corner of Pandora and Broad. Now I guess it's across the Johnson Street Bridge. Victoria Council, there were some procedural clashes earlier today between a couple of personalities on the council or in the council chambers that we've seen clash a number of times in the past. All in all, though, grading on the curve, not among the more dramatic Victoria Council meetings that we've heard so far, but we're going to review some clips of that coming up. We had a call before Legally Speaking with you, Layla Mills from the CRD Dog Society. Again, my apologies. I clearly was not up to speed on this one. I had a chance during our breaks to look back through my records. And sure enough, it was April 14th, 2026. Saanich Council did in fact consider a request to construct more fencing in Mount Doug Pecan. Paul's Park to ostensibly protect sensitive ecosystems. And among those that were making delegations was a conservation group that also appeared on CFAX 1070 yesterday morning. This is April 14th, Saanich Council Chambers.
6: The Pecos Mount Douglas Conservancy is in support of this request to protect the endangered coastal Douglas fir ecosystems in Pecos, all of which have been mapped by provincial and federal authorities as environmentally sensitive areas.
8: They talked about how the fencing was not the form it was originally envisioned, but in their position, it was necessary to protect those ecosystems.
6: Values of Pecos. Now, this is not the fencing we originally envisioned, but we understand that when natural areas are in crisis, the protective measures required to prevent further harm and to allow the ecosystems a chance to recover sometimes require prioritizing efficacy over aesthetics, at least in the short term. Fencing is expensive, but the cost associated with long-term restoration of these habitats is even more so. And the cost of habitat loss to biodiversity is something that we can't quantify.
8: So at that time, it was just under $300,000 that were being contemplated. A number of speakers emphasizing environmental protection of those endangered ecosystems. I didn't really detect, as I'm going through my notes here, much formal dissent at all among members of council. All of them seemed to be more or less on the same page, that they had a responsibility to do what was required to protect these endangered and sensitive ecosystems in Pecos, is Councillor Karen Harper.
11: Both sides of this issue. But I certainly would see this as also a fiduciary responsibility, is to protect the environment of Pecos. And it has been significantly degraded over the past number of years.
8: It's the paradox of any natural space that people want to go and spend time in. The more thousands of people will traverse a given trail over a given increment of time, the less pristine it will get. Somewhat paradoxically. So the spaces that are the most pristine and the most sought after have a way of being not so pristine after a certain amount of time. It was at that point that Councillor Natalie Chambers also reminded her colleagues that she had been kept awake at night worrying about the calls.
12: So I am happy to second this this request. And I first of all, just a quick question to Mr. Arslan, just to relieve the public mindset on we can't just give the surplus to lower the tax, right?
8: Local. And this was before their budget actually went through, for those of you wondering about the particulars here. So it was hundreds of thousands of dollars for extra fencing for Pecos to protect those ecosystems. There were some voices in the room suggesting that instead there should be that money put towards lowering the taxes, which is very similar. We see similar arguments in other municipalities. As for the fencing itself, the aesthetic value of it.
12: So I am very happy to support this. This is following through on living in a globally diverse hotspot. Pecos is critically endangered. This is really following in line with our traditional ecological responsibilities and traditional territorial acknowledgements and our relationships. I'm supporting this motion. And I see it as a compromise, and I know I'm not pleasing every member of Saanich, but I have my own reasons, and I listen to everyone and read the science. But I just wanted to share a particular experience that I had at salmon toss day. Carcass. We weren't just throwing salmon in the park. But at the salmon carcass drop, hereditary chief Pelkey was there, and he was in his regalia. And afterwards, he gave me a drive home, and we walked through the park together, and we got lost for just a minute. And it was just long enough for him to tell me that he didn't want unleashed dogs in the park.
8: The Saanich Council table debates that we've been sampling this term really have been quite special. So that was Saanich Councillor Natalie Chambers. There were other more detailed arguments made around the table. Phelps Bonderoff argued the long-term cost of trying to repair the ecosystems
13: Councillor Chambers. Next to speak is Councillor Phelps Bonderoff.
8: Was more expensive than just putting up the fences now.
9: Thank you very much, Mr. Mayor. First of all, I have one question. I have a question and some comments. Maybe I'll start with the comments and then sort of
8: slide. So they asked the director of parks. They talk about how interesting it was, et cetera, et cetera. He talked about an anecdote.
9: And protecting ecosystems. In Mexico, we have sea cucumber fishers literally catching sea cucumbers across a massive swath of ocean to concentrate them in one area because they don't have the density to breed.
8: Really makes you think.
9: Or I have a friend, Anwar, who is doing, who spent 20 years designing a chemical that will stick coral to rocks to rehabilitate coral.
8: I know what you're thinking, Adam. I thought we were talking about Mount Doug Pecols Park here, and we are.
9: That's a lot of work that you would need to do if you just protected coral in the first place.
8: So, in other words, fences are a good idea. This is more or less how the debate went. There was nobody who actually pushed back. There was nobody who was against Team Fence here. Everybody seemed to agree that the cost of trying to repair the damage after it was done was more than trying to prevent the damage in the first place.
10: As I said, it costs
8: Councillor Brownoff
10: a lot more to restore ecological damage. And although the fence was probably shocking to some as it went up, I do believe it gives the walkers and whatnot, you can see through the fence at this stage, and it will grow in with vegetation. This is the type of fence that the national parks use, Banff and Jasper. Yeah, they use similar fencing, although taller, because they don't want the elk and whatnot jumping over it, because they would jump onto the highway. So this is similar fencing.
8: So anyway, they vote on the amended motion for what they called surplus allocation went forward. And there was nobody who was actually opposed that I heard. Everybody seemed to be more or less on the same page. Now, if we flash forward into the future, because we're not in April anymore, May, June, July, or about 3 months later, there were some concerns raised yesterday morning on CFAX Airwaves by Michelle Watt. It sounded like this with our own Ryan Price.
13: Doug Conservancy, Michelle Watt, who's joining us on the line. Hello, how are you?
14: Hi, good morning. I'm good. How are you?
13: Hi. If, for those who are maybe not as up on this, catch us up on what's been happening here on these trails. And exactly what trails are we talking about?
14: Yeah, so a couple of months ago, fencing started to be installed as part of the new animal bylaws changes from Saanich in Pecols Mount Douglas Park. So there's a leash optional trail loop that starts kind of at Glendenning on the south end of the park and kind of creates a triangle along three other trails. And so fencing was installed to protect the ecosystem in this area, to prevent people and dogs from going off trail, which has been an ongoing issue. And within the first couple of days of the fencing being installed, it was vandalized for the first time. And since then, there's been five separate incidents of vandalism to the fencing and the signage associated with it.
8: All right. So for those of you who heard Eulalia Mills from the CRD Dog Society call into the show earlier, that's the context. This fencing has gone in. There's been a number of instances of vandalism. CRD Dog Society taking a strong public stance against vandalism, of course, discouraging any unlawful behavior.
13: Including quite recently, right?
14: Including quite recently, yeah. So our Conservancy released a statement after the latest round, just because, you know, it's ongoing, and this particular instance was quite vulgar and brazen. Some of the messaging left on the signage was quite shocking, and we just wanted to release a statement so that members of the public knew that it was happening and that it was just unacceptable, that it was continuing to happen as well. And there were also flyers posted several months ago over several weeks that were targeting specific members of council. And, you know, it's just a really unfortunate and unnecessary situation.
13: Without using words.
8: Yeah, I was just going to say, what are the words that nobody would have noticed, but we're going to elevate into the public consciousness that really would have done far less harm if they'd never been noticed and elevated?
13: We can't say on the radio.
14: Yeah.
13: Can you give me more of a sense of what is being written on these signs?
8: Otherwise, nobody would know that we're under threat.
13: I guess it's kind of like graffiti, but what kind of stuff is there and why is it so upsetting?
14: I think really clear just displeasure with some of the verbiage on the signage is what the graffiti is protesting.
13: Okay.
8: the verbiage on the signage.
14: And, you know, signs specifically telling people where they have to leash their dogs because of the new animal bylaws changes have either been vandalized or stolen entirely. Whereas the ones that tell people that they can remain off leash or not touched. So it's a really clear message that's being sent.
8: The question is who's sending it and why. Clearly somebody's hoping to implicate the pro-dog side, but I don't know, this one feels a little too on the nose, doesn't it?
14: Again, which is really unfortunate. And, you know, this type of activity, this type of behavior really takes away from everybody who's using the park. It really, it's really unfortunate.
1: Michelle, you're doing this. This is in place to protect some pretty ecologically sensitive plants, animals, and insects, correct?
14: Yeah, so every ecosystem in Pecos is an ecosystem at risk. So there's several different unique ecological communities within the park, and the majority of them are ranked at the highest level of global conservation concern, which is considered critically imperiled. So the ecosystems within it, we might, you know, have over time have taken them for granted, but on a global scale, they are endangered. And they are in need of more protection than some of our other urban green spaces, whereas Pecos is really, much of it is still in a natural state. And so how we recreate in this area, how we, how our presence has an impact in this area is quite different than some of the other areas in the region.
8: All right. That's a sampling of an interview that played yesterday morning on CFAX 1070 with Ryan and Lisa. That's Michelle Watt, Vice President of the Pecos Mount Douglas Conservancy, that or a group among those advocating for the installation of this fencing to preserve the sensitive ecosystems back when the Saanich Council was making difficult questions about allocating its surplus funding in April. We had Eulalia Mills from the CRD Dog Society. And apologies, I had totally forgotten that this happened back in April. I had to take a search through my records during a commercial break after Eulalia called in, but I was able to find those clips and refresh my memory. Apparently, the way that this story has unfolded is there have been a number of unfortunate incidents of vandalism targeting the fencing itself, with all sides calling on everybody involved to respect the law in these matters. So that's the context for those of you who heard Eulalia's call and, like me, did not have the full context loaded into your brain at the moment. Now that I do, it makes a lot more sense. So Eulalia Mills, thank you so much for calling in and for denouncing any unlawful activity, as well as I'm sure everybody else out there will. We'll take a quick break. More after this.
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8: All right, back on the air here at CFAX 1070. A relatively uneventful day, at least earlier, at the Victoria Council table. Only one item on their agenda to do with policing and public safety costs, and that was what they call their Section 5 of the agreement that they have with Esquimalt. Victoria has a capacity for their agreement where they will pay 100% of the cost for new positions in Vic PD instead of forcing Esquimalt to pay for, I think it's 14 point some odd percent of them. The number changes over the years. Bottom line, Esquimalt objects when it's forced to pay for Victoria policing resources that it feels that it doesn't benefit from. That's been common in the past. And to avoid that, Victoria has its own formula where they can say, well, hold on, we want these extra positions for Victoria. We'll pay 100% of the cost. Esquimalt, you don't have to worry about it. They're engaging that. That passed right off the bat for a number of new officers. Although Vic PD has not gotten as many new officers this year as the police board requested. They wanted 22. They ended up getting 20 in terms of year-over-year increased authorized force strength, and that is currently the subject of a Section 27 Police Act complaint that's before the province. What I found interesting is that with this item on the agenda for the consent agenda this morning, it could have become another battleground to remind folks about that Police Act complaint, but it seems it did not happen this morning. Instead, it sailed through totally unopposed, actually, because it was on the consent agenda. A couple of interesting land use issues today. One of them, 700 block of Fisgard, 22-story tower, ended up going forward, which was expected, not unanimously, but you can guess what the breakdown looked like and who the opposition three votes were. I don't even have to tell you. And the more interesting piece, though, was a staff recommendation against. This was to decline an application for Russell Street that, well, I mean, even Cara Donna said, well, what did he say? Was it a bit of a mess? Was it difficult to understand?
26: It's actually a bit of a mess.
8: A bunch
26: of problems with it.
8: It's a bit of a mess. There's a bunch of problems with it, but buckle up, folks, because we're going to pass it anyway.
26: And so implicitly, I will suggest that I would move the alternate recommendation. However, I think I'll just note it here that we are in a situation where we are desperate for more light industrial capacity. And as noted previously, unless some of us can come up with an idea or a proposal or a project that we're not remembering, there's been exceedingly few examples of non-mixed-use light industrial proposals in the city, with maybe one exception being the storage unit that was proposed somewhere over by Douglas and Princess, I think. Aside from that, None of us can think of any other examples. So we're at a bit of a crossroads because we want light industrial capacity, but the non-mixed-use forms just don't pencil for people, so nobody proposes them.
8: Kara Dodd is the only person at that table who reliably used the term pencil as a verb. So if you're ever seeing a Victoria Council quote and one of them is saying that something either does or does not pencil for people, or people don't pencil this or something like that, instead of a pencil being a noun, Kara Dodd is more likely to use it as a verb. This ends up passing after it gets amended. Why is that noteworthy? Because the staff recommended that it not go forward. And there was a bit of a procedural clash that happened in the meeting. It was Councillor Gardner that called the proposal, in her mind, very wrong as to put a residential proposal in a light industrial area.
2: This proposal, in my mind, is so very wrong, both as a residential building and light industrial. It does not fit. And I don't think it has really considered the local context. Quality of life matters for residents. This proposal doesn't meet that expectation. I'm going to just read to you part of an email that was sent. It's attached to the file.

0: coming before Victoria Council, facing difficult questions from councillors such as Hammond and others. You recall the story about the woman who was sleeping in her closet due to fear of incidents happening during the night and the screams that she would hear outside of her windows and other street scuffles and whatnot by those who were congregating near this site. It's the same block. The 200 block of Russell Street is that block. This discussion, now four some odd years later, is about a proposal to build housing there. Permanent, like, housing, not supportive housing, like an actual residential development in the same block. So when she mentions that co-op, it's the same co-op.
1: And frankly, he ends it with a very rough sentence, which is, what has Russell Street ever done to you people to make us want to ruin our lives?
0: And the reason that I gave you that context is because what Mark Gardner just read in the record there might sound a little bit insane. And if you didn't realize that the 200 block of Russell Street is also the people who are negatively impacted by the emergency shelter that was established there as the parks were emptied during COVID, as council was trying to get a handle on 24/7 camping, if you don't have that context in your mind first, a resident email saying, why are you people always trying to ruin our lives, talking to Victoria Council, might seem somewhat shocking. It might seem somewhat unreasonable. And yet, if you are among the residents who are subjected to all of those problems, you can understand how that context might make you more sensitive and might make what Mark Gardner had to say, albeit dramatic and inflammatory, easier to understand.
1: And I think that the cannabis cannot be overlooked. Now, we learned only days ago, at least I assume most people learned about it, of a global survey of research and policy of the legitimization of cannabis.
0: We're talking about the legitimization of cannabis at the Victoria Council table this morning.
1: The study titled International Cannabis Policies and Their Association with Cannabis Use, Cannabis Use...
2: Point of order, Mayor. Yep.
0: Oh, no! For those of you who don't know, Cara Donna and Gardner have had any number of clashes at the council table over the past couple of years. Mark Gardner has obliquely talked about being threatened with code of conduct violations and whatnot in some of those past debates. Anytime you hear Cara Donna call a point of order and Gardner's talking, or vice versa, all of us sort of cringe because we wonder what's going to happen next. And you and I will find out together right after this news break.
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5: I'm Steve Young with your CFAX 1070 News Update. The chair of the Canada-Saudi Arabia Business Council, Jeff Steiner, says the Prime Minister's visit to Saudi Arabia is a sign of trust and growth. Mark Carney met with the Crown Prince and participated in a signing ceremony at the Saudi Arabia-Canada Investment Forum in Jeddah today. Steiner says most Canadians only think of oil when they think about Saudi Arabia, but there are many opportunities in areas such as healthcare, energy, tourism, and education. This is the first trip to the country by a Canadian Prime Minister in 26 years. BC has recorded its lowest monthly number of suspected toxic drug deaths since before the start of the COVID-19 pandemic. The Ministry of Public Safety's preliminary data shows 109 people died in BC in May, averaging 3.5 deaths a day. I'm Steve Young. If it's happening, it's here on CFAX 1070.
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3: Some of you may recall debates that we've covered in the Victoria Council chambers over the past couple of years, including BC Housing representatives seemingly at a loss for explanations following crime and disorder issues that proliferated in and around the 200 block of Russell Street. Once upon a time, there was an emergency shelter that was located in the 200 block of Russell Street. It was necessary to open that up, we were told, by the governments of the day, because Victoria Council was trying to empty the parks that were filled with people who were camping there forever, like there was no otherwise end date, and they needed somewhere to go, many of whom, although we never did get an exact count, actually migrated to Victoria after a decision made by the previous Lisa Helps government, which, of course, she didn't run again in 2022, had decided to open up the parks to literally anyone from anywhere to camp until forever because everybody was going to get free housing, essentially. Now, all of you know how that ended up going. It's been about 6 years since that experiment was commenced, and you can argue we might finally be getting a handle on things 6 years later. The problem, though, is that the residents in the 200 block of Russell Street who dealt with any number of issues, the crime and disorder, people screaming in the middle of the night, and it wasn't the people who lived in the shelter who were causing all the problems, because if they behaved too poorly, they would get evicted. The problem is that the ones who would get evicted would still be friends with the other ones who live in the shelter, and they had every right to exercise their charter freedom rights on freedom of movement to congregate on the sidewalk outside and wait for their friends to come out and say hello, even if they weren't allowed on the property. And accordingly, the neighbors who were subjected to negative behaviors that proliferated, not within the site itself, but around the site, formed a significant amount of the political debate that we saw at the Victoria Council table with Hammond and others taking up the standard to advocate on behalf of those residents. Suffice to say that even now, a few years later, folks in the 200 block of Russell Street are sensitive. They've been through a lot, which might explain an email that Mark Gardner got from a nearby resident that she read out at the council table this morning, pushing back really strongly against what is ostensibly nothing to do with the what some have called the poverty industrial complex, and yet nonetheless is being taken in a rather sensitive way.
4: There. And frankly, he ends it with a very rough sentence, which is, what has Russell Street ever done to you people to make us want to ruin our lives?
3: Yeah, I know. So you might, oh my God, Adam, why would a resident say that about a six-story building with 30 rental units in it? And it's because of the context from all the other stuff that residents in and around Russell Street have been through over the past number of years. So anyway, Gardner then starts talking about...
4: And I think that the cannabis cannot be overlooked. Now, we learned only days ago, at least I assume most people learned about it, of a global survey of research and policy of the legitimization of cannabis. The study, titled International Cannabis Policies and Their Association with Cannabis Use,
5: Point of order, Mayor.
3: And here's where Caradonna jumps in.
5: That has absolutely nothing to do with the proposal on the floor,
4: does.
5: And cannabis is immaterial to the proposal. It doesn't even come up in the staff report, so it's not material.
6: I would disagree with you, Councillor.
3: Who's getting pushed back on?
6: It may not be material to the considerations of different council members. It is part of the application insofar that it conforms to a certain percentage of the ground floor. So I would suggest that if the councillor wishes to use their time to comment on any aspect of what's included in the design, that's entirely appropriate.
3: You hear that? That's Marion Alto going to bat for and defending Councillor Mar Gardner after Councillor Caradonna raises a point of order. Interesting.
6: Please go ahead, Councillor Gardner.
4: What time do I have?
6: You have just over 5 minutes.
3: So Alto times them all to stop filibustering, so they all have like a set amount of time for each topic, and Alto has stopwatches that runs where they burn a certain number of seconds while they're talking, and Mark Gardner often asks how much time she has left.
6: All right, 5 minutes.
4: Thank you. The study titled International Cannabis Policies and Their Association with Cannabis Use Disorder, and Other Psychiatric Disorders shows that Canada's widespread commercialization of cannabis has led to increased hospital visits for psychosis, psychiatric disorders, and addictive use. Other countries that legalized cannabis but gave a tighter regulatory regime that didn't involve widespread commercial availability haven't had the same problems.
3: So anyway, Gardner spends a few minutes talking about concerns with cannabis in general. Councillor Caradonna following up on his point of order.
5: Light industrial zone, does that have anything to do with this proposal?
6: Mr. Kuziak.
7: Through the mayor, this would not be zoned for cannabis retail. However, the processing of cannabis, I believe, is the research, processing, storage, handling, I believe, is the intent of the industrial space, which would fall under light industrial use rather than a cannabis use.
5: And just to be clear, is that actually, does that form part of the formal proposal of this, or is that just what has been indicated?
6: Mr. Handy.
8: Through you, Mayor, we regulate the use, not the user. So what you're considering is allowing light industrial activities with residential on this property, not specifically cannabis activities, although, as Mr. Kuziak has mentioned, that could operate their cannabis processing under the light industrial use.
5: And to be clear, if that were to be the intent, would council at a later date have the opportunity to weigh in on that when they sought permits, et cetera?
6: Mr. Kuziak.
7: Through the mayor, no. This would be the time by permitting industrial uses here that would then permit any use that falls within that umbrella of light industrial uses, including the cannabis research, processing, storage, etc.
5: Okay, so that did not jump out at me in the staff report. So
3: notice how he's going from this isn't in the staff report to this didn't jump out at me in the staff report, as Caradonna seemingly retreats after the mayor takes Councillor Gardner's side.
5: Did I miss something, or is there supplemental information that we don't have?
6: Mr. Kuziak or Mr. Handy?
7: Through the mayor, it's provided by the applicant as their intent for the space. But again, as Mr. Handy mentioned, that they could pivot and utilize that space for any industrial use, light industrial use.
5: I just want to clarify, though, is it reflected in the staff report?
3: You tell what Caradonna doesn't get an answer he wants because he just keeps asking the question in different ways. It's like pulling the handle on a slot machine.
7: Through the mayor, I don't believe specific cannabis use, any relation to cannabis use is included in the report. I don't believe.
5: I guess what I'm struggling with is how that's supposed to be material to our decision making, because it doesn't appear in the report.
6: I think if I can suggest from the procedural perspective, not from the substantive perspective, because that use is permitted, and in fact,
3: we're now debating on whether or not Mark Gardner should have been allowed to say something. That's essentially what they're arguing about.
6: Previous discussions has been referenced. It's not excluded from the consideration, but from a land use perspective, which is what we're doing, we're not considering what use, we're considering all the possible uses, which might include cannabis production, research, etc. Is that correct?
7: Thank you, and thank you for the clarification, Mayor. And also, just to supplement, it is a permitted use on the property now as an M1 light industrial zone, so that use would be permitted now as well.
3: So anyway, we're not going to waste too much time here. They go back and forth. Caradonna continues to push his point, as he is known to do, as to whether or not Mark Gardner was justified in bringing up concerns about cannabis use and cannabis production in general. I don't know. They all said, well, there are a lot of things working against this project. Staff actually recommended that it be declined in the form that it was presented to them today. They ended up amending it and putting it forward anyway.
9: There's a lot of things that are working against this project, and those...
3: We keep hearing that, and yet it goes forward anyway.
9: Windows are the number one thing for me. I don't...
3: They're talking about whether or not the windows should be interior or exterior, and it's like, whatever.
9: I just fundamentally don't believe that bedrooms should not have... airflow.
3: It's a very strongly held belief, one that we carry with us all of our lives.
9: Period. Like, I couldn't imagine living in a hotel room. I just don't think that is acceptable.
3: This is what it's like trying to build anything anywhere. You have counselors. I feel strongly against this thing that this person wants to do with the land that they own.
9: The other problem with this is the housing agreement, in that it's not guaranteed providing rental housing. So anyway,
3: Lowton expressed some of her concerns. It was Dell that brought up that we are in a housing crisis. Are we still in a housing crisis? Where are we on that? We've got the mayor of View Royal, Sid Tobias, talking about the paradox of higher levels of government talking about what some are characterizing as condo bailouts, although the feds seem to push back more on that by the day. While at the same time, we have municipalities being forced to approve housing that they otherwise wouldn't by the provincial government. So are we in a housing crisis? What is the deal with that
10: stuff? It just doesn't work, and that's why we're in a housing crisis, because we've layered all this stuff on every single project. So I think we've tried to strip out as much as possible here. I don't know how the tree bylaw is going to work. I'm not sure. I'll have to leave that to staff. I'm hesitant of that, but overall, I don't want to kill this project today. I want to work with them. That is our job. And I think this will allow you to work with the applicant to get it to the next state. And I trust the next version is going to be really nice and suit the neighborhood. So
3: I love how they're like, yeah, we're not huge fans of what's happening right here. But if we say yes, maybe it'll be different later when more details come in and people will like it more.
10: Thank you for your work. And I'm definitely going to be supporting this.
6: Thank you very much. Anybody else? The amended motion? Just a procedural question, Mr. Kuziak. If this motion is adopted, you and your colleagues go away with these directions. I presume it comes back to us even if not every one of these directions is met. So some things can be met, perhaps some things cannot.
3: The amendments that they had, it was a tree protection feasibility. They wanted to vote on an amendment in terms of what they called improved livability, because they were, again, talking about windows, like you heard Lowton talk about that. The third amendment was height and density considerations. With the amendments already considered, the amended motion came before them. It did not get unanimous support, though, but the support that it got was quite predictable. In fact, you can probably say out loud which counselors you think voted which way without even hearing it.
6: You'll still return with as much as you've been able to accomplish. Is that correct?
7: Through the mayor, yes, that's correct.
6: Very good. Thank you for that. Anyone else on this one? All right. All those in favor?
3: Can you guess?
6: Councillor Dell, Councillor Kim, Councillor Caradona, Councillor Lowton, myself, Councillor Coleman, and Councillor Thompson. In opposition,
3: Coleman sided with the mayor and what some have come to call the Gang of Five. And on the other side,
6: Mr. Hammond and Councillor Gardner.
3: Hammond and Gardner voting against, which is a pretty predictable outcome at this point. So anyway, that was put forward yet again, not a done deal, but it's put forward in the process with multiple members of council saying that it wasn't ideal in terms of what they saw today. But instead of voting no, they decided to send it back and talk about what they would want to see for it to get to yes. And again, it'll come before them perhaps at some point in the future, although we're getting into the last couple of months before the election. So just because councillors ask to see something again slightly different in future now doesn't mean that they actually will, because it's entirely possible that there will be other people at the council table by the time that comes back. And that was really all that happened this morning at the Victoria Council table. Bit of an uneventful Thursday. We'll take a quick break and have more after this.
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3: All right, back on the air here at CFAX 1070. Texture 71010 writes, Adam, as you know, we've never been in a housing crisis. There is an affordability crisis. Nothing else. This isn't building all these condos in the sky is going to do nothing for that. I don't understand what the difference is. Like when you say there's no housing crisis, there's an affordability crisis, okay, how do you propose that crisis be fixed? Are you proposing that people have their housing stolen by the government and forced to rent it out to people? Because that's the solution. That's what you're advocating for when you say there's no housing crisis, there's only an affordability crisis. You're calling for increased government regulation to force people to rent out their homes, even if they don't want to. Is that what you want? Because many of the people who I've heard say there's no housing crisis, they would not be happy. And yet they're giving the government more ammunition to basically take away their property rights and force them to make their empty, unused homes available for housing. You can advocate for that if you want, but I don't know many homeowners that are really comfortable about giving the government the ammunition that it needs to do that. And if there's, yeah, because that's the only logical assumption that I can make, or that's the only logical conclusion I can come to square that, as to if there's no housing crisis, there's only an affordability crisis, okay, what do you want the government to do about it? The government's going to force you to rent below what you would charge to somebody who you might not want to rent to? Is that what you want? Because the only other solution is to build more housing, more supply, let the market deal with it. There's only two ways around it. If you say no to building more supply, you're saying yes to government controlling what you can do with your own property, which, by the way, they're doing in terms of the short-term rental debate. We had Dean Murdoch, mayor of Saanich, talking about that earlier today. Government of British Columbia has also imposed strict controls and rules on whether or not you're allowed to rent out your space on Airbnb. okay. I don't see, because I don't think that's the case. I think it's both. I think that we have a housing shortage and we have some homes that, sure, could be rented out long term, but are not being rented out long term. But yeah, that's the problem here is that there aren't enough homes for people. And it's manifesting through price. But even if you subsidized everybody by just giving the money to pay the higher rents, there's still way more people out there who need space to live than there are actual spaces. And the reason that it's not intuitive to some people is because you see the new housing get built. It's something you can see when you drive down the road. You see taller buildings that places that didn't have buildings before. You don't see all the extra people who've come to this country over the past couple of years. Millions of them. It's only 5 million people in BC. We've had the equivalent of the entire Greater Vancouver area or higher come to this country over a relatively short amount of time. And they've all had to go somewhere. And we have not created as many new homes as would be needed for that. So even if there was no housing crisis 4 or 5 years ago, there could be one today if we simply take that as the starting point. And you'll have some people argue that there was a housing crisis 5 years ago. So if there was one then, it'll be even worse today. But I digress. Just in terms of the actual number. Texture 71010 writes, have you ever checked out the actual vacancy rate in this town? It says there's lots of places to rent, always has been. It's actually the highest it's been in decades right now. It's almost 3% in some areas, but it depends on the types of units. Three-bedroom rental spaces right now, the vacancy rate is close to zero. Saanich Council was talking about that the other night when they were debating the short-term rental issue. Although it is true that we are seeing increasing vacancy rates in some forms, in some spaces. It's the three-bedroom rental rate that right now is still close to zero. Other forms, smaller forms, one-bedroom, two-bedroom, you're getting close to 3%, which, again, is among the highest that we've seen in decades. So there's, and again, it's not a coincidence. Government is ratcheting down on immigration levels. The population growth is stabilizing, and we're seeing the prices and the vacancies stabilize. Like, it's not rocket science. It's not even particularly complicated. And people can take the political position that there's no housing crisis, it's just an affordability crisis, but that doesn't even mean anything. You're acknowledging that there's a crisis in the ability for people not to afford housing. You're just trying to make it about price instead of availability. And you can do that, but you have to imagine some other complicated mechanism that's defying both of those things. And in doing so, you're calling for more government regulation. You're saying, please, David Eby, take away my property rights and force me to rent out my suite. Every time you say there's no housing crisis, it's just an affordability crisis, that's what you're asking for. And there's a whole lot of people who have been asking for that lately. And maybe the old word about democracy being people not knowing what they want and they deserve to get it good and hard will absolutely happen to you because you won't stop saying that. But that's your choice. But if it happens, don't come to me for looking for sympathy. I think there is a housing crisis. I think that co-opting property rights, which the government has tried to do, is not the best way forward. And I think that instead what we should do is have government get out of the way and allow more housing to be built more easily. But that's just an opinion. You don't have to agree with it. Texture at 71010 writes, Adam, I can solve the affordability crisis. And then you talk about flooding a city with criminals. I don't think that would actually happen. You see, you're talking about devaluing housing and all that other stuff. And I don't know. I don't think that's particularly looking at what's happening for housing. I don't know. I'm just at the point where I'm so sick of all the games and the stupid antics we see by various political actors in this town that I have been pretty tolerant of the past couple of years. But in case all of you haven't noticed yet, I'm done with that. We're in silly season now. We're in the final run-up to the election, and a whole lot of you who've had blind eyes turned to you because you meant well in the past, you're not getting that anymore. And you should never have gotten it up until this point, potentially. So, yeah, you know, it'll be what it'll be. People can conduct their politics the way that they conduct their politics. But if something doesn't make sense, I'm going to be pointing out that it doesn't make sense. And if what you're actually asking for is counterproductive and might blow up your own political ambitions, aspirations, or goals, I'm still going to point it out in advance. And that way you have no one to blame but yourself if you actually do get what you want, which I feel like happens far too often here in British Columbia. We do not need to convince the provincial government that it needs to be even more high-handed and overbearing and taking control of people's private property. And yet, for years, we've heard people saying exactly that. That's what the speculation in vacancy tax was about. People who said, Adam, there's no housing crisis, it's just an affordability crisis. You gave David Eby the tools that he needed, politically speaking, to implement that tax. tax in the first place. That's what the controls on short-term rentals were about. People saying, Adam, there's no housing crisis, there's just an affordability crisis. Like, at what point do we ask ourselves if these narratives are actually bringing about the results that we want, or if they've been used by higher levels of government to make things even worse and increase the meddling, right? I don't know. Maybe I'm the only one who sees that correlation. But yeah, just keep giving them the ammunition. They'll keep making things worse. Eventually, at some point, you would think that government lack of regulation, getting out of the way, should be what we call on them to do, instead of giving them even more reason to meddle. And we'll see that, of course, unfold on Monday when we have North Saanich consider their response to British Columbia's Minister of Housing and Municipal Affairs, Christine Boyle, pushing back against, among other things, a measure to try to shrink minimum lot sizes in North Saanich, among any number of other potential changes. North Saanich asking for the minister to call off that, at least for the moment, until they have had a chance to study it more. And who knows what will actually happen with that. Like, our housing policy is just an absolute mess. It's a dog's breakfast. We got people barking at each other from various sides of the aisle, not seemingly understanding the consequences of the messaging that's proliferating out there. And all that happens is people who really can't take a hint keep making things worse. And that's fine. I can't wait to see how that works out because I think I already know. But, you know, for those of you who want to test it, go ahead. How's that working out so far? Because we're not trending in the right direction right now. We have higher levels of government that have made things worse instead of making things better. And if we want to keep doing what we did to get to this point, we can do that. But I don't know. I'm at the point where I'm wondering if maybe we should stop making the same mistakes we make over and over and over and over again. But, you know, like I said, what do I know? Accept things before they happen somehow, because they should be relatively easy to predict for people who aren't focused on narrow political goals instead of larger systems analysis, actually looking at how these things fit together over the long term. So yeah, so what does it mean? It's not an affordability, or it's not a housing crisis, Adam, it's an affordability crisis. They're the same thing. If you believe in one, you are believing in the other. The distinction is not necessarily important, because either way, you're asking for a government solution. And I don't think either of them are really what you want. Just a thought. Anyway, quick break, more after this.
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27: Good afternoon. I'm Steve Young with your CFAX 1070 news to 2 o'clock. West Shore RCMP busy this afternoon. Police responding to an unspecified incident in the area near Delora Drive and Marianne Crescent in Colwood. The incident was resolved about 15 minutes later. More details are expected. Progress continues to be made on that wildfire just north of Duncan. The BC Wildfire Service has two initial attack crews on the site today, and the fire is considered under control. Natural resource officers are also on the site as this wildfire is being investigated, as it may be related to firearms use. It's still listed as being a little over 2 hectares in size. Prime Minister Mark Carney has wrapped up his week-long foreign trip by meeting with Saudi's crown prince and business leaders. Carney's trip is the first to Saudi Arabia by a sitting Canadian prime minister in 26 years. Canada has been mending bilateral ties after a 2018 diplomatic spat where the Trudeau government criticized the kingdom's justice system and its treatment of women. The woman who narrowly lost the race to become BC Conservative leader is pushing back at Pierre Poilievre's recent jab about her campaign team. Carolyn Elliott posted a video on social media today telling Poilievre she supported him and that she's disappointed in his comments. While speaking at the Calgary Stampede over the weekend, Poilievre congratulated the BC new party leader, former MP Carolyn Findlay, saying she'd won against Liberal lobbyists from out east. Tensions rising over immigration between the U.S. and Mexico.
1: Mexico plans to request criminal charges over the deaths of 17 Mexicans in ICE custody or during immigration operations under the Trump administration.
2: Podemos ser omisos.
1: Mexican President Claudia Sheinbaum says we cannot turn a blind eye to the Mexicans who have died during ICE operations or who are or were detained in these detention centers, which are operated by private companies contracted by ICE. The request, which carries no legal weight, will be submitted to state prosecutors and the Justice Department. It will be accompanied by civil lawsuits against the companies that operate the detention centers. Sheinbaum said Mexico decided to escalate its complaints after an ICE agent killed Mexican citizen Lorenzo Salgado Araujo in Houston this week. I'm Ed Donahue.
27: Experts say reverse mortgages are an option worth considering for older Canadians who are house rich, cash poor, and well aware of the pros and cons. Barbara Knobloch is a financial planner at Money Coaches Canada. She says that with high interest rates compounding over many years, there's often little to no equity left in a home once a homeowner with a reverse mortgage sells or passes away.
6: The client for whom this could be a fit would be the person who doesn't care so much about estate preservation. They may not have any children or other people that they want to leave an estate to. They would say, like, you know, this is my house, you know, I've worked towards it and I want to stay here.
27: On the plus side, reverse mortgages can help seniors access the funds they need to age in place and stay close to support systems and trusted health providers. Here's what happened in the business world today.
7: A new report from TD Economics shows the break-even pace of overall job growth in Canada has fallen with population and labor force growth. The report says the total number of jobs in Canada can now be close to flat without pushing the unemployment rate higher. However, it also says this isn't the case when you look at the data for each province individually. And an $8 million settlement has been proposed in a national class action lawsuit involving beef price fixing. The TSX closed up over 264 points. The Dow Jones was up just over 139 points. The Canadian dollar traded for 70.58 cents U.S. Oil was down $1.44 U.S. at $72.08 a barrel. And gold was up $58.40 U.S. at $4,140.80 an ounce. From the Canadian Press Business Desk, I'm Lisa Laporte.
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27: Weather forecast for Greater Victoria, mainly cloudy this afternoon, a high near 20, mainly cloudy tonight, low down to 13. Mainly cloudy tomorrow, high near 20 once again, mix of sun and cloud for Saturday and a high near 21. Mix of sun and cloud on Sunday with a high near 22. Right now in downtown Victoria, it's 19 degrees. I'm Steve Young. 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
3: All right. Oh, look. It's a Vancouver Police Department social media post that scrolled across one of my screens. Listen to this, folks. This is where we live now, like this province. It says, Crown Council has approved a charge after Vancouver police arrested a man who allegedly wielded a chainsaw at people downtown. I know. And they've got a picture of what looks like an electric chainsaw, as well as some sort of spray and some scary-looking knife there as well. It says the incident happened near Davie and Denman Streets last night at approximately 7 p.m. It says the man was yelling obscenities near a coffee shop patio when he allegedly, It's important that word's doing some heavy lifting. Turned on an electric chainsaw and began walking toward people. The bystanders ran away, the Post says, and no one was injured. It says Vancouver police officers arrested the man, and says at Beach Avenue and Burnaby Street within 3 minutes of receiving the 911 call. Apparently a 67-year-old man, 67, has been charged with one count of possession of a weapon for a dangerous purpose. So there we go. Yeah, there we go. That's where we are right now. And you know what the worst part is? That's not even that surprising or sensational anymore. You go, oh, yeah, okay. Well, hopefully that person, allegedly, of course, gets whatever supports they need. And, like, I don't know. Like, what are we even doing here? Like, I'm at the point where I just want to throw up my hands. Because it's like, we see these, how do I put this? It is so, so, so much harder to fix problems caused by policy experiments that don't go the way that everybody want after the fact than it is to just be more prudent, be more careful, and avoid them in the first place. And our housing market, I know you hear me got frustrated before the news break, but our housing market is a perfect example of something that I'm just cringing now, just thinking about it, because we're at the point now where the government has convinced itself, provincially at least, the feds have gotten dragged along with it too, that the problem is they're not intervening enough. And that's going to make things worse. The idea of a bailout is already causing problems, political and otherwise. Why? Because if you own a bunch of those condos and suddenly the prospect of the government swooping in to save the day itself is going to influence the prices that builders are willing to settle for right now in terms of just moving their assets so they have something to pay back their construction loans so they can try to finance something else going forward. Like, the prospect of widespread government intervention itself should be expected to cause all sorts of problems in any marketplace. And that's essentially what we're seeing right now in Vancouver. We're seeing a problem where half of the voices involved in this have maintained that there never was a housing crisis, it was an affordability crisis. And they say that because they don't want more development. I get it. Like, I understand that. The reason people say that is because that there are costs and nuisance and otherwise, more traffic, more dust, et cetera, trees getting cut down, tall buildings casting shadows. I get it. All of it has a cost. And the reason that people push back against that is because they don't want to suffer those costs. Hey, that's fine. The problem, though, is that when you argue that there never was a housing crisis, there's only an affordability crisis, what you are doing is giving higher levels of government the ammunition they need to say, all right, if the problem isn't that there aren't enough homes around, the problem must be that greedy rich people are hoarding them and need government to step in and set them right. And more or less, that's exactly what we're seeing proposed right now. That's what the speculation and vacancy tax is in the first place. That's what the BC government's proposed condo bailout or whatever the hell we're calling it this week. I know Gregor Robertson, I saw a clip of him online yesterday. He's pushing back hard. He's saying, okay, for starters, this is a BC government policy. Federal government involvement is limited. You could already see they see this turning into a disaster. And there is no actual amount that's been agreed on yet. There's all sorts of details we don't know. But the problem is that if you look at this from the provincial government's point of view, especially if you believe that there is no housing crisis, there's just an affordability crisis, that's giving the provincial government the green light to meddle. That's what they need. They need to have that in order to justify their intervention. And that just makes things worse. But it's too late now. They've already entered into the forum, so to speak. They already have a bunch of people who honestly believe that there is no housing crisis. And there's only an affordability crisis. And, yeah. So, anyway, that's kind of where that is. But, you know, there's a lot of things going on. At least they didn't unfire another school board this week. And it's true. It's just awful. It's just absolutely awful. But, yeah, that's sort of how that is. Anyway, let's go to another text. Somebody asked me if I'd... well, here's the thing, though. But somebody help me out here. Maybe you can help me out. Where am I wrong? If we accept that there is no housing crisis, there's only an affordability crisis, you are telling me that there's a home out there for everybody. Okay. Well, why doesn't everybody have a home yet? It's because some people are hoarding them. Some people have more homes than they need. That's the only logical implication of arguing that there is no housing crisis, there's only an affordability crisis. If you're a provincial New Democrat government, your whole brand is about government intervention over market forces to fix problems. What do you think the provincial government is going to do once you establish a narrative that there is no shortage of homes, that there's only a problem with greedy owners setting their prices too high? What do you think you are giving them the green light to do? the only logical response to that narrative is giving the government, the higher levels of government, the green light to interfere with that pricing and that availability. And that's exactly what they're doing. We have limits on short-term rentals. We have speculation and vacancy taxes. We have the government now contemplating buying to and rent-to-own schemes for these condominiums in Vancouver. Like, they're piling on more regulations. They're not getting rid of them. So why would anybody want to give them the green light to do even more? That's what I don't understand. And nobody, if somebody could explain that to me and what the utility is for giving them the ammunition to keep doing that, I'd be interested in hearing it. I think there is a housing crisis. I think it's caused by shortages. I think that we need to build more housing stock. And if for no other reason, because that's a policy solution that doesn't involve giving the provincial government a license to intervene even more in your and my and everybody else's property rights than they already have. Right? Anyway, you're welcome to disagree with me, but I just wish that people would think more carefully about what they're giving the government the green light to do when they say there is no shortage of homes, there's enough for everybody. Well, okay, some people don't have them, some people can't afford them, so what's the solution? Well, the solution is the government's going to force people to rent them out at prices that are lower than they otherwise would to people who they otherwise wouldn't rent to, or the government's going to ban uses that it considers frivolous, which is what the short-term rental Airbnb system is. So anyway, you're welcome to offer a rebuttal to that if you want. Or an empty room tax. See, that's another one. That's one I cringe on. I have somebody texting me here saying, what about an empty room tax? Like, there's all sorts of policy ways that the government could intervene to try to force people to reallocate the housing stock that we have more efficiently. And if you say there's no housing crisis, then you are accepting that there is enough for everybody. It's just a distribution problem. I don't want to pay an empty room tax. Do you want to pay an empty room tax? Do you think anybody wants to pay an empty room tax? Like, think about the license that we're giving them here. Or don't. You know, it's up to you. But we're not getting better. Things are trending worse right now in terms of government intervention in the housing market. And the latest, not the last, but the latest is this condo bailout. Anyway, we'll take a quick break and we'll do more after this.
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3: Or maybe you don't think that the affordability is a crisis. Because, yeah, the affordability, it's a problem. But the term crisis is ultimately subjective. That's just what irks me. As I hear there's no housing crisis, it's an affordability crisis. It's the same thing. And if you argue that there's no shortage, but there is a price crisis, what you're doing is you're giving the NDP government ammunition to do their favorite thing in the world, and that's meddle in the free market. And that isn't going well, and I don't think that's what we should want, but they're doing it. And we still don't know what's going to happen with this supposed condo bailout. Maybe it'll go forward, maybe it won't. But when you tell people that there is no shortage, it's just an allocation problem, what you're saying is that there are people who own more homes than they need, and the government needs to step in and redistribute those. And the government wants nothing more than to be able to have the excuse to do that, which is why I cringe when I hear it. Like, do you really think that we'd have David Eby talking about redistributing condos by buying them from developers for less than construction costs? And he's already saying that he's going to do it in a way that somehow the developers don't make money or don't make a profit. I don't think he actually can do that, which is one of the many problems with this issue. But the whole thing comes from the narrative that we don't actually need to build more homes. There are enough out there. There's no crisis. It's just the prices aren't set properly. The prices are the crisis. Okay, if you convince government of that, they're going to keep doing the stuff that they've been doing. And if that's what you want them to do, fine. If you think that'll work, fine. I just don't. I think that it'll actually make things worse, like it has been. That's just an opinion, though. 250-386-1161, star 1070, a free call on your wireless device. Good open lines. It says Kim Jordison's on line one. Counselor, is that you?
4: Yeah, it is. Hi, Adam.
3: Hello.
4: I just wanted to call in about this housing crisis, supply crisis over affordability crisis. And I guess I'm calling in because, first I just want to say that I don't necessarily agree with much of what the David Eby and the NDP government are doing. Mm-hmm. But I do want to say that I think they're related, the housing supply crisis and the affordability crisis are related, but they're not the same thing. And I think it's important not to conflate them. Mm-hmm. A housing supply crisis is when there's physically not enough homes for mm-hmm. people who need them. And if you look around, there's quite a lot of vacancies, right? So, and then affordability crisis, I just want to explain it to me because I guess I'm guilty of saying this myself as a counselor. And, you know, in one of the fastest growing municipalities, I still do believe this to a point. The policy, like for the affordability crisis, I think that it means that the homes exist, but people just can't afford them. Mm-hmm. Like, so to me, they're related, but they're not the same. So I think it's just important to distinguish between the two issues. And increasing housing supply can help over the long term, but simply building more homes does not automatically make housing affordable if the homes being built remain out of the reach for the people who live and work in our communities. So we need to ensure that we're addressing both. And I think it's about building the right mix of housing in the right places, you know, with the right infrastructure and, you know, at prices that people who live and work in our communities have a realistic chance of affording them. And I think that's the issue.
3: Okay. Let's just speculate here. If it's true that you don't need to build any more houses in Colwood, you're done. You've built your last house. There's no shortage needed. You don't need to build any more. Your colleagues never need to approve another development. It's only a price crisis. What do you as a counselor do about that?
4: Well, see, that's the thing. In municipalities, we can't control interest rates. We can't control inflation. We can't set mortgage rules. We can't directly increase wages. Mm-hmm. We can't fund large-scale housing subsidies on our own. So, of course, the provincial and the federal government need to have some sort of responsibility in this. But let's do something that makes sense and not bailouts and, like, this whole thing that's happening in Vancouver. And that doesn't make sense to me. Like, and I think we're being told we have to build, and as if, like, quickly. And I think you need to build, consider what you need to build, what type of housing. And people just don't want to live just anywhere.
3: Well,
4: that's another thing, too.
3: Why would you have to consider the type, though, if there's no shortage?
4: Well, you can still build, Adam. Like, there is obviously housing that's available right now is what my argument is.
3: Yeah.
4: So why aren't people living in it? Why aren't those units filled?
3: Mm-hmm.
4: And because they can't afford them.
3: Mm-hmm. So, but you as a policymaker, you said the types of housing need to be changed. So that would imply that there is a shortage or even a crisis maybe of some types of housing, but not others?
4: Well, I would say that, what's the dream of a person that wants to own a home is that's the dream, right? You want to own a home someday. So not necessarily living in condos is what, like, they don't want to live in condos. They don't want to live near freeways. They don't want to, wherever. We're just constructing this housing just wherever in some regard. And we need to be more thoughtful and build quality housing, what people actually want to live in, that people can afford.
3: But wouldn't that be more expensive, though? Like, the higher quality, sure, great. But wouldn't that make it more expensive?
4: Well, not necessarily.
3: No.
4: I don't think so. And I don't have the answers either. Like, this, don't get me wrong. I don't have all the answers, but I'm just saying that I just don't think, like, the rush to build all this housing that's just complicating things more, especially when development is costing a lot more. And, I just think it's important to think about the community that we have and that we had and balance it properly.
3: Mm-hmm.
4: I don't know. Just putting it out there.
3: Yeah, no.
4: Because I am one of those people that probably irritates you because I say that, but I'm just trying to explain to you why I say it.
3: Well, and I actually didn't have you in my head at all. I was thinking about a lot of people I hear in Saanich, if I can just be totally blunt, in terms of the debate, counselor. So I hope you didn't think I was talking about you. I guess where I'm going with this is that when we talk about a problem that requires governments to intervene, when we say there's a shortage of housing, governments can and hopefully will reduce a red tape, reduce taxes, reduce all sorts of things that can constrain development to help more of that housing get built. My fear is that the higher levels of government interpret us as saying there is no housing crisis shortage. It's all built. We don't need to build anymore. What we need is government to change the way the system works so it gets used differently. That intervention can backfire and has backfired before, and I cringe at the idea that more of it might happen.
4: Yeah, honestly, that is a concern, but I think the provincial and federal governments need to work more with the municipal governments to actually know what's happening on the ground so they have correct information when they're making policy decisions, and work together with municipalities, because that's not happening.
3: But,
4: and that's where you get the disconnect.
3: Yeah, but I don't see how that would change anything, though, if there was no actual shortage. Like, I don't see how working with the municipality, because the municipality basically approves building new housing. If we accept that there is no crisis, there is no shortage, you don't need to build any more housing. You don't need any more rezonings. You don't need any more public hearings. You have what you need. It just needs to be distributed differently. That introduces a totally different policy problem. And if we call it a crisis, with the affordability crisis, that implies that governments should be involved above the municipal level. So how would they work with a municipality at all if there is no shortage, if there is no crisis?
4: But if there's no shortage, Adam, then or if there's empty units, what does that tell you?
3: Well, it tells me they're not distributed in a way that is optimal, which is what the government would look at. They would tax empty units, and they are taxing empty units. They would say, we don't want this unit to be a short-term rental. We're going to increase restrictions on short-term rentals. And they're doing all of those things.
4: Yeah, but they should be looking at the root problem. The root problem is that the unit was built because they ordered the buildings to be built in a timely fashion. And so they're doing what they're supposed to be doing. And then they should be looking at why they're not filled. It's not the developer's fault. It's not, you know, the municipality's fault. It's because it's not affordable at the end of the day. And I don't know what that looks like. So, there's a lot there.
3: Yeah.
4: There are empty units, and that's why I'm so passionate about saying that there, like, we have lots of units everywhere available. So, or people, you know what they'll do? They'll move into, like, I've seen this, you move into rentals that you get first 2 months free or something, you know, some wonderful deal. They move in and then they live there as long as they can. And then when they can't afford it finally creeps up. You can't afford that monthly payment of $2,500 or

0: What we both seem to agree on is an affordability crisis, if not by adding new homes. How do they fix that affordability?
1: Maybe they should stop spending money so frivolously and crazy and get our AAA credit rating back. And there's a lot of things the provincial government could do to make the situation in this province better.
0: But how would that bring down home prices?
1: Well, I mean, indirectly, it all affects everything, right? Like if you can get better deals on your loans that you've got out there and you know, you're paying less. They're paying less, we're paying less. So, yeah, there's this whole bunch of things that could be done differently, in my view.
0: Okay, well, something to think about. Counselor, thanks for calling the program. Appreciate it.
1: Okay. Thank you.
0: All right, there you go. Bye-bye. Have a nice day. That's caller Counselor Kim Jordison calling in. Okay, I'm making a good faith effort. I'm trying to put myself in a headspace where there is no housing crisis, where there are all sorts of empty units out there, where I'm wrong in my prior assumptions that what we're seeing is a population imbalance, where adding more units will not bring down the prices because we already have enough units. So what does the government do to bring down prices then? Taxes, of course, a big issue. But a lot of the taxes in terms of development charges and whatnot are already paid by the time the building is built and is being sold. So that's, even if we did remove those today, that would be future homes could be cheaper, not the ones that we have already in inventory. I'm kind of stuck at that point, but I am considering it. I'll mull it over as well further during the break, and we'll take a quick break. I've got some more names on my board. I see Herb Haldane on my board as well. If that's you, counselor, stand by. We'll get to you right after the news.
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4: I'm Steve Young with your CFAX 1070 news update. Two tornadoes touched down in Alberta, injuring five people and spurring the evacuation of a campground. Dilbury Lake Provincial Park in central Alberta near the Saskatchewan boundary was evacuated Wednesday night and campers were told to head to a nearby village. Environment Canada meteorologist Julian Corvo says five people suffered minor injuries, but there was significant damage to trailers and some were completely destroyed. Corvo says another tornado hit the ground southwest of the nearby village of Paradise Valley, but no damage has been reported there yet. Neil Lunan, and the assistant administrator for the Municipal District of Wainwright, says three people were sent to hospital. He wouldn't comment on the extent of their injuries. I'm Steve Young. If it's happening, it's here on CFAX 1070.
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1: Texture 71010 writes, developers will have to lower their prices if the units aren't selling. It's not even necessarily the problem of the existing units, Texture, although that's very important. The problem that we're seeing right now is that you've got a bunch of developers who either have land assemblies that they've already collected, their land acquisition costs, they've already done those purchases, but they're looking at the construction costs right now. They're looking at regulatory compliance costs. Where are we on that STEP code, by the way? I know that the BC government had a presentation. It reviewed its Clean BC program, and they talked about whether or not they were going to keep going with the Energy STEP code in some parts of the province. Then we just never talked about it again. I'm still unclear on what's happening with that, among many other things. But the problem that we have right now is that the market is not going to support the construction costs plus the already sunk land acquisition costs that many members of the development community have, which means somebody's going to have to eat a loss somewhere. And it's probably, just to tell you, it's very unlikely that we're going to see a depression in the wages of the construction sector. It's also very unlikely that we'll see a crash in the value of the materials costs for construction materials. Both of those are probably going to be very stable in terms of their prices, if not going up, especially if we can further constrain the labor pool by immigration. Just thinking out loud, the only give in terms of that market coming down is in the land value itself. That's where there's a huge store of value that's sitting right now, and it's the only place I can think of where that value would actually be lost, is that there's a lot of people right now sitting on a huge amount of value on just the dirt and the legal ability attached to that dirt to build something. That's where the reductions would need to come. And that's a huge problem because our financial system is built in no small part on the value of that real asset that exists because people borrow against it to finance other things. And once the value of it suddenly goes down, you have banks that are looking at loans that are tied to the real value of that dirt. And suddenly the real value of that dirt is worth less than the amount outstanding. You've got mortgages and loans that are underwater. And that's when banks get nervous and start making margin calls. See, that's the problem. I have this really ominous feeling right now that the government is going to panic. And instead of taking off the regulatory constraints on our markets, they're going to introduce more and more constraints. And this housing market, whatever condo bailout thing, it has me absolutely terrified because if they're willing to do that, they're probably willing to do a bunch of other stuff. And you can easily see them making this a lot worse than it needs to be. And it's already looking sort of ominous. Anyway, just an opinion. I'm always trying to put myself in other people's points of view, though. What if there is no housing crisis? It's only an affordability crisis. So building more units won't help. We don't even need any more. We've got too many as it is. We can just stop. Okay. But that means it's a distribution problem. That means that there are empty spaces and people locked out by high prices who can't get into those spaces. Do we give them money? Is that what we're doing? Do we buy up those empty spaces and give them out? You see, that's what EB's thinking of doing. That's what they pitched. They are going to buy the excess inventory of condos and then rent them out to people who otherwise wouldn't have a home. That's the solution. So if we really don't have a housing crisis, we only have an affordability crisis, the condo bailout is the sort of policy that hypothetically could go toward meeting that need. But if we're not actually, or if we are actually in a genuine housing crisis where the reality is the shortage of spaces, there's just not enough, we need to build more, that's when the bailout makes things worse, if that makes sense. Anyway, 250-386-1161. I see Herb Haldane listed on my board here, Soup Counselor. Counselor, is that you?
2: Yes, it is, Adam. How are you doing?
1: I'm good. Welcome to the program. What do you make of this?
2: Oh, thanks, sir. Well, I mean, the crazy part is, if you think back to just COVID and COVID times, the prices were 20% higher than they are right now, and yeah, you couldn't keep a house on the market. They were being bid on by people. There was a huge housing crisis in the sense that there was no supply. Yeah. And then all of a sudden now, here we go, 4 or 5 years later, they're 20% lower, and it's impossible to buy them because kids can't afford them. People can't afford them in general because the interest rate went from 2% up to 5 or 6%.
1: That's part of the problem, absolutely. That's an important
2: huge
1: factor.
2: Huge problem. And amortization is the other biggest problem because we've been sticking with this 25, 30-year amortization. If you're going to bump interest rates up to 5, 6%, bump the amortization up to 40 years. We used to have those once upon a time. Other countries in the world are using 50, 60. I think in England they do 100-year amortization. It doesn't matter if you pay your house off. It matters if you have a place to live, even a place that you could just call your own. And the other really interesting thing that I looked up is that 35% of young Canadians under 35 years old live at home with parents.
3: Yep.
2: That's why there's empty units. Kids are just saying, I can't afford $3,000 a month, so I'm going to stay living with mom and dad. And that's where there's a vacancy going on right now. Those kids, if you had made the rent $2,000 or made it in, more possible for them to be able to afford that unit to buy, then they would move out of mom and dad's house, and there they are. Their life starts, and they start putting equity towards a home. And the government's forgetting about all this. They're the ones who are the problem. And they're forgetting that finding an easier way for people to qualify is what we should be looking at. That's the big thing here. And they say kids 25 and under, it's 65% live at home. I mean, you and I were probably out of the house at 18 years old, 19 years old, or at least renting with a buddy, you know, and trying to see where life took us at that point.
1: The problem with increasing eligibility and with interest rates and whatnot is that's how the Americans got themselves into problems with the subprime meltdown. Is the whole idea of the subprime credit default swap issue was that people who the banks had said no to, suddenly the banks were saying yes because the government stepped in, the federal government in the U.S., saying we want these people to be able to qualify for loans anyway. Everybody should be able to own a home. And while it's true that we want everybody to be able to own a home, not everybody's in the financial position where they can actually do so. And you, of course, had those waves of defaults come with relatively minor changes in interest rates in 2008. And we all know how that sort of spiraled out of control. So we can have government make it easier for people to get mortgages, but there's a problem if we push that too far. How do we get around that?
2: Well, I think the other thing you got to think of, too, is there's lots of parents out there willing to help out their kids or younger members in the family.
1: Yeah.
2: So make it, I mean, if a person still puts $100,000 down or 20%, which is what they ask you for now at 5% and 6% interest, if they had a 40-year amortization, you're still putting 20% down, but it makes it easier for the parent to afford to lend or give their child that down payment money. They're still going to make those payments. They're just going to be smaller payments. It's going to be over a long period of time. But they have the protection of that down payment money still. I mean, the worst it's gotten now, you know, since 2019 or 20 when prices were crazy and through the roof, is the market's corrected itself and dropped about 20%. So there's the down payment. The worst thing that can happen is those houses are still worth what they're worth with minus the down payment. So we got to come up with creative ways, or you're going to have these condos and stuff sitting there for a long time. And these big developers and investors who are doing all these, and a lot of them are pension funds and things like that, and investment funds. Well, you want them to keep going because they're the ones helping keeping the economy going during tough times, too. And these people are also building a lot of infrastructure and things like that. And they pay for parks and they pay for sidewalks and they pay for a lot of stuff that municipalities need. So,
1: Herb Haldane, Sioux Councillor calling in. I appreciate the contributions, Councillor. I'm mulling it all over. Thank you.
2: Yeah, you bet. And the stuff you're talking about with regulation stuff, you're bang on. I mean, a lot of that stuff has to change big time. So.
1: All right. Thanks for the call.
2: You're very welcome.
1: All right. Appreciate it. Have a good day. Take care. 250-386-1161 *1070. Texture at 71010 writes, let's see, the counselor, this was 4 minutes ago, so it was talking about Councillor Jordison. Texture writes, the counselor was completely right. There are a number of policy options. The government chose the wrong ones. Does not make your simple-minded analysis correct. Texter, I want to apologize profoundly if I've given you a simple-minded analysis. I try to avoid that. It's not always a nice analysis. It sometimes is more blunt than some people would prefer, but I always try to not make it simple-minded. So if I've done that, of course, I'm not aware of it, but I do apologize. I guess what I'm trying to say here is that we already have a provincial government that's, I think, intervening too much in the free market. And it sort of terrifies me because, as Sid Tobias, I think, correctly said at his own council earlier this week, and actually, come to think of it, Sid Tobias has also questioned whether or not there was a housing crisis. I can hear him in my head saying this. But he's more logically consistent in terms of what he's calling on government to do, and that's generally just not meddle, not get involved, not impose policy that lacks the ability to adapt to changing market conditions. That's where the big fear is now. Is we have a provincial government where half of its policy is still assuming that we're seeing the housing prices continue to rise, which is why they're stepping in and trying to force North Saanich to produce more housing, etc. But the other half of government policy is suddenly predicated on the idea that the market is stalled and the government needs to keep intervening. Now, as Sid Tobias correctly pointed out earlier this week, those contradict each other. You cannot have a coherent policy that forces municipalities to allow condos to be built that there's no market for, that the provincial government is going to going to have to come in and buy up for what David Eby said will be zero profits or no profits for the developer so that they can rent them out to people. That's just a contradiction. That doesn't make sense. The problem is that a market can adapt. Sure, they can be volatile. That causes problems. The government policy isn't. We have government policy that is stuck, and suddenly the circumstances are changing, the policy's not. That might make things worse. That's what I worry about when we say there's no housing crisis, there's an affordability crisis, or there was never a housing crisis, there's an affordability crisis. Because if government makes policy on that assumption and gets it wrong, it backfires. And that might be what happens next. Anyway, we'll take a quick break. More after this.
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1: Maybe there is no affordability crisis, and I'm playing devil's advocate here, but hold on. Let's see if we can put ourselves in this headspace. Let's say we can adopt a position where there's no housing crisis in terms of supply. There's enough housing out there for everybody, and there's no affordability crisis either. All there is inefficient allocation. So what's going on? Are people trying to procure spaces that have wasted extra bedrooms? Is that the problem? I'm not sure. See, the problem is that this, at least to me, makes perfect sense when we just picture it as rapid population increases that our other systems could not adjust fast enough to keep pace with. Our healthcare system couldn't adapt fast enough to create more doctors and healthcare spaces. Our housing supply system couldn't adapt fast enough to approve more units and more builds and more projects fast enough, as well as the youth employment. We didn't have enough positions at various parts along the overall socioeconomic stratum that could be approved fast enough. The system got overwhelmed because it couldn't change fast enough is essentially what my understanding is has happened here. And we deal with these various aspects of it thinking that they're separate crises, but they're not. They're all a manifestation of our population numbers changing very quickly and all of the other systems that need to change with them not being fast enough to keep pace. But if I imagine that there's no housing shortage, despite the rapid increase in immigration, I have to change all these other things in my head in order for that to make sense. And it's really difficult for me to imagine a scenario where the price level could be as high as it has been and as stable as it has been. And I'd also have to rule out the recent immigration changes corresponding with the decrease that we've seen in rents and in sales. And we've seen that decrease in rents and sales. I know Herb Haldane a minute ago, he said it was about 20%. My understanding is that if you go to the red hot markets like Vancouver, it is about 20% off the peaks and the highs they saw in late 2021, early 2022. That's around, I don't have a chart in front of me, but that's around where the prices really peaked, was 2022-ish. And since then, we've seen a cooling off. But if there's no shortage, if there's no crisis, then immigration going down shouldn't have really changed anything. But it did, or at least it corresponded with it. So if we accept that there's no shortage in terms of a housing crisis, how do we explain the prices cooling recently with the federal immigration changes? Because that's evidence that supports the theory of an actual physical shortage and not merely a problem with allocation. Anyway, 250-386-1161. Let's go to John Trelevin, it says here, is calling in. Hey, John, is that you?
2: It is. Adam, how are you this afternoon?
1: I'm good. What do you make of this?
2: Well, you and I are very happy that we're not in government at any level faced with actually having to solve it.
1: Yeah.
2: I mean, your discussion has been terrific, and it just lays out for everybody the complexity of the situation. It's just unbelievable. But I guess I'd have two comments.
1: Yeah,
2: I think the Canadian housing market began to suffer really serious, grievous structural blows when a conservative government in the province of Ontario decided to introduce rent controls.
1: Hmm. Yeah.
2: Years ago.
1: Yep.
2: Now, as we both realize, governments can't control the price of anything. They can only control the supply. And we needed a supply of rental housing, which over the years gradually diminished because there was rent control.
1: Yeah.
2: A number of the moves that have been made recently by BC and other governments have been trying to overcome what began, you know, this is some long time ago, but the distortions that began with that. In the current circumstance, like you, I'm a little concerned about the government of British Columbia coming in and buying empty apartment units.
1: Yeah.
2: If you look at international economic development, the countries with the highest rates of growth often have the highest rates of bankruptcy.
1: Yeah, actually,
2: because
1: that's a good point. You're right. Yeah.
2: When a business goes bad, and it happens.
1: Yeah.
2: The sooner it goes bankrupt and those assets are purchased out of bankruptcy and, you know, redeployed, well, the situation goes, now people lose. Don't get me wrong. And it's not happy to be a banker. I mean, bankruptcies cost investors. There's no question about it.
1: Yeah.
2: But, you know, I hate to say it, but if a number of developers in British Columbia, who are the people, by the way, who actually create our communities, they're the leading edge. But if there've been, you know, businesses have made mistakes in what they built.
1: Yeah.
2: Well, I mean, the bankruptcy courts exist.
1: Yeah, and they need to exist. Capitalism doesn't work without bankruptcy. We want a system where the intangible corporate entity itself that has real assets that are valuable can divest itself of those assets so corporations that do have the proper path forward can make better use of them. And the assets don't change hands often without a process like bankruptcy. It needs to happen.
2: Well, yeah. Now, I think the mitigating factor here is the extent, and you've discussed this in the last couple of days, the extent to which governments at all levels, but we're talking particularly municipal governments, have become intrusive in the housing market, shaping development, imposing, DCCs, what a wonderful idea. The developers have lots of money. They'll pay them. They never pay them, as you know very well. How about step five, where there'd be actually no energy used in a house?
1: Well, I was just saying, I still don't know what's happening with the step code. We've just stopped talking about it.
2: At a step five, the inhabitants gradually suffocate. But very energy efficient.
1: Very efficient. It's like one air change per month.
2: Yeah, so but there is, I mean, because of the role of government, and as we know, I think one figure I read is if you want to build a home in Vancouver, a house in Vancouver now, it's going to cost you $270,000 for the paperwork.
1: Yeah, I believe it. Consultants, they make a lot of money, and they're necessary.
2: Need I say, the multiplicity of councils and the multiplicity of agencies. Anyway, there are all sorts of those kind of issues which do perhaps lend quite a bit of sympathy to the developers who've succeeded in getting through all these requirements and when in the end have discovered that following all the rules and all the wishes for little parks and donations to wherever and set aside 10% of the units for below market, they got a building that won't sell.
1: Yeah.
2: And since the municipalities have had in many cases a role in that, well, then there's a role for public policy to help them out.
1: Yeah.
2: But it's just, I live beside North Saanich. I began my sort of commentary career with the Saanich Peninsula Chamber of Commerce, and we were lobbying, frankly, for workforce housing.
1: Yes.
2: And, I watched a three-term mayor of North Saanich hire consultants, give fuzzy commitments to the community about housing, intending to do absolutely nothing to disturb the bucolic nature of a municipality that is the transportation hub for a city of 460,000, BC Ferries and the airport, and whose brilliant companies that service the world, largely on airport land, produce 55% of everything manufactured in the region.
1: I didn't know that.
2: The North Saanich Council, meanwhile, kept looking at the fields and saying, "Well, look at we're ALR."
1: Yeah,
2: I'm sorry to go on about that, but that's one of the reasons why we're in this kind of pickle, right?
1: Interesting.
2: And I honestly don't know, but it strikes me that I hope somebody's looking at bankruptcy as an option for everybody. I don't want to see a bankruptcy, but business mistakes happen, and you'll know very well that the conundrum that Langford got in with the rec center, when the numbers wouldn't work, and one of the issues for the current council was, well, how much is it worth?
1: Actually,
2: they didn't force anybody into bankruptcy because, in fact, Langford had signed a comfort letter, which left basically all contingent liability with the council. But these issues are pervasive, and you're having a really very good several days of discussion on the impact of governance, bylaws, and overlapping jurisdictions on how people can find a place to live. And I've said it before, we lived in Hong Kong, they were getting 1,000 Chinese immigrants a day were coming onto the island.
1: Wow.
2: The Hong Kong government was building a public housing unit every 7 minutes. Here, we seem to create a housing lobby organization about every 5 minutes.
1: Yeah, it feels like that some days, John. It really does.
2: But keep up the discussion. Someday somebody's going to wake up and say, look, we need Of course, we need massive amounts of social housing. There's no question about it. In Sydney, the council actually gave a 10-year tax holiday to a Victoria Housing Society to build an apartment building intended, means tested, of course, intended for workers in the community. And meanwhile, in other jurisdictions, they go to a developer and say, well, you know, just take three of your units and make those below market rent. Well, that's a scam, because the everybody else who owns in that building are paying the difference. Anyway, there are policies that will work, but I don't see very many of them in British Columbia right now. And I just think it's, well, look, Alice Fennell argued for 30 years there was no housing problem in North Saanich. Yeah, it was in Victoria, and it was all over the city because of the ALR land in North Saanich. Well, anyway, that's enough.
1: All right, I got to run, John. Yeah. We'll talk again soon, okay?
2: Take care.
1: All right, there you go. Have a good day. Well, some interesting debates. And I'm trying to put myself in the other positions here. All right, what if I'm wrong about this? It's always possible. It's a healthy thing that we should be able to ask ourselves. What if there is no housing shortage in terms of the crisis? What if it all is affordability? What would be different? What would we look for? What would the policy response be? I'm still not quite there. I'm still subscribed to at least the pre-housing crisis. Is there a housing crisis now? I don't know. How much have they ratcheted down the inflow in terms of migration? See, the federal government seems to have undersold just how big the changes have been, at least getting to this point. They'd be manifesting in things like a pileup of unsold units of condos in places like Vancouver, and that's exactly what we're seeing. Anyway, I'm out of time. We'll think about what was said today, and hopefully we'll come up with some solutions as we move forward. But for the moment, these are my opinions as always. We'll have more on the show tomorrow. You can agree or disagree as always, but stay safe and have a nice day.
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23: Good afternoon. I'm Steve Young with your CFAX 1070 news to 3 o'clock. Prime Minister Mark Carney has met with the Crown Prince of Saudi Arabia, as well as other business leaders, as he seeks to deepen trade and investment after years of diplomatic strain. The former Liberal government under Justin Trudeau had sharply criticized the kingdom's justice system and the treatment of women, resulting in Saudi Arabia shuttering trade talks. Carney today repeated that Canada needs to diversify its partnership and says it's engaging with partners right around the world.
26: Engaging with the country doesn't mean that we agree with everything that a country is doing. In fact, I can't think of a country on the planet that we would agree with everything that they're doing. First point. No country is Canada, and we don't even agree with everything that's happening in Canada.
23: Prime Minister says Canada cares deeply about human rights. He adds that lecturing countries from afar is an ineffective strategy. Video of a resort in the Fraser Valley shows structures left charred in ruins from a raging wildfire. The BC Wildfire Service says two wildfires in the region have increased by size by 72% since yesterday. Fraser Valley Regional District ordered people to leave an additional 40 properties overnight. Hundreds of properties in the Fraser Canyon area were already under evacuation orders and alerts as fire burns out of control on both sides of the Fraser River near Boston Bar. The woman who narrowly lost the race to become BC Conservative leader is pushing back at Pierre Poilievre's recent jab. Poilievre told a crowd at the Calgary Stampede that BC's new leader won against, quote, liberal lobbyists from out east. Carolyn Elliott says she's supported Poilievre in the past and is disappointed in his comments. She posted a video online telling the Conservative leader it's time to unite, not divide. According to preliminary data, 109 people in BC lost their lives to suspected unregulated drug toxicity in May. That averages about 3.5 deaths each day. May is currently the lowest level of monthly deaths due to suspected unregulated drug toxicity reported by the Coroner's Service since February of 2020. During the first 5 months of 2026, deaths among people between 30 and 59 accounted for 68% of drug toxicity deaths in the province. 76% were male. Ed Donahue reporting on the death of a chart-topping singer.
3: Singer Bonnie Tyler has died. She was 75. The gravelly voice singer from Wales was best known for her song, Total Eclipse of the Heart.
8: There's nothing I can do, a total eclipse of the heart.
3: Bonnie Tyler spoke to the AP in 2015.
9: I love singing it. I never get tired of singing it. And people, when that starts, you know, the intro, everybody's like, yeah.
3: Total Eclipse of the Heart has had more than a billion streams. Bonnie Tyler was hospitalized in Portugal in May for emergency surgery and placed in an induced coma. Tyler earned 3 Grammy nominations and represented Britain at Eurovision in 2013. Her career took off with hits like It's a Heartache. I'm Ed Donahue.
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23: We've reached the quarterfinals of the World Cup. France has advanced with a 2-0 win over Morocco. Mbappe had one of the goals. Victoria Harbour Cats go for a sweep of Bend in their 3-game series at Royal Athletic Park tonight, 6:35 first pitch. Blue Jays are idle today. Mariners close out their series in Miami. It's week 6 of the CFL season. Edmonton hosts Ottawa on the first game of the weekend. It's an off weekend for the BC Lions. Anaheim Ducks raised a few eyebrows today. They decided to match the Flyers' $90 million offer sheet for Leo Carlson, keeping him in California. I'm Steve Young. If it's happening, it's here on CFAX 1070. It's 3:05.
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33: Good afternoon, Victoria. Thank you so much for being here today on what has been an improving ninth day of July. It looked like it was going to be a pretty gray day today, but the sun proved us wrong. It's only mainly cloudy. In the forecast today.
34: Mainly cloudy.
33: It's pretty sunny out there.
34: It was pretty blue sky when I was out there earlier.
33: Bits and bobs of clouds in the forecast for the rest of the week and in through the weekend, but it looks like a bright, sunny Wednesday to be expected. We'll see how the weather changes over the course of the week, though.
34: It's a Thursday.
33: It is the Thursday, but today is Thursday, but next Wednesday should be
34: the
33: next fully sunny day.
34: Haven't you learned in your years here yet that we can't do that far forecast because it just changes in 2 days?
33: Absolutely. It really is kind of a guess.
34: Did you do that in California?
33: Well, not this time of year.
34: No, it was just always the same.
33: Well, like in the middle of summer, it's how hot will it be? Super hot or extraordinarily hot?
34: It's not the heat that gets you. It's the humidity.
33: It doesn't get too humid there. I guess humid is sin in the South, though.
34: Yeah. Oh, yeah. And that's where you also lived.
33: Yeah. You could feel it through your body, even if it's only like, 30 degrees outside. It feels like a million.
34: Yeah.
33: Well, I can't sleep at night.
34: I'm thankful that I've always just been here where it's just, I don't know, when it gets warm, it's warmish.
33: Yeah.
34: Warm.
33: It seems
34: hot
33: to be
34: sometimes.
33: The happy medium here.
34: Yeah, we don't get humidity much here either.
33: No, not too much. Mm-hmm. Not like, southeastern U.S. humidity, not jungle humidity.
34: I hear that in Ontario gets quite humid this time of year.
33: Yeah, I've heard the same thing.
34: I haven't been to Toronto, though.
33: A lot of storms, too.
34: Yeah, I saw that.
33: Lots to talk about this afternoon beyond the weather. Well, of course, we'll do the traffic and weather every 15 minutes with Jade. But,
34: well, I don't know if I need to at this point.
33: Yeah, we've already. Well, I haven't touched on the traffic at all.
34: Well, let's touch traffic.
33: But of course, you know that forecast is bound to change in about an hour or so. It usually does.
34: Yes, it does.
33: We will have a regular conversation with Mike Kozakowski from Citified.ca coming up after the 4 o'clock news, where instead of kind of going through kind of the latest developments in the changing face of Greater Victoria, I thought we would spend some time kind of reviewing. Almost what's on the books and what is kind of being built right now. Kind of almost like a catch-up on many projects. You see the cranes in the sky. What are they for exactly and how far along are they? We'll dig into it with Mike coming up after 4 o'clock. And then we'll have a chat, an update from our conversation back in May with with the folks at the Victoria Cannabis Buyers Club.
34: Mm-hmm.
33: Ted Smith, the founder of the club, will join us for a conversation because when we were talking back in May, he was getting set to address city council in Victoria, almost like pleading for protection from the province because they had been taking action against them. And against the landlord of the building that they're in on Quadra Street. And it sounds like council heard the pleas, and the mayor fired off a pretty strongly worded letter to the Attorney General and the Solicitor General late last month. And we'll have a conversation with Ted about that, get his reaction to it, and you know whether or not it buoys him and the other club members in their efforts to become normal, become part of the non-gray market, right? Mm-hmm. Because that is all they ever want to be, is just legitimate.
34: Yeah.
33: So we'll see if this kind of buoys him, and, you know, if it kind of puts the wind back in his sails as far as, because it doesn't sound like they've made much progress in the last 8 years.
34: Yeah, unfortunately not.
33: Yeah. So that chat's coming up after the 3:30 news. But first, before we get to it, there's been this issue going on at Royal Athletic Park. And it seems like it's been an issue for the last few weeks. And it's happened recently as this Monday with, I guess, the baseball team has a whack of food trucks there.
34: They do, yeah.
33: And evidently, the food trucks have been broken into quite a few times now.
34: More than once, and that's, I mean, even once sucks, but to have it happen again and repeatedly, that must be very hard for those vendors.
33: And it sounds like, you know, we'll learn more about this from Anna McMillan, CTV Vancouver Island News, who's filing a story on this this evening.
34: Love when we get to chat with Anna.
33: Absolutely.
34: Always.
33: Which means that not only have they dug into it, they dug into it thoroughly. Mm-hmm. Yeah. But, you know, how often have they been struck, these food truck operators? How many of them? How are they getting into the park? And what are they doing about shoring it up? Because I would have presumed that if you, you know, leave your trucks there at the park for the summer behind the locked fences, they would be fairly secure. But apparently, it's not the case.
34: Yeah.
33: So we'll have a conversation with Anna McMillan from CTV Vancouver Island News coming up in just a few minutes after Jade's traffic and weather report.
34: Yes, taking a peek at congestion levels, a decent amount of congestion around the city, especially at a lot of the commutes points. I'm seeing all the routes into the West Shore have a bit of delay right now, but road work seems to be the cause, or just volume at this point. If you have a traffic tip, you can always send it in to 71010. Congestion is building around Tillicum Road right now on Douglas as it turns to Highway 1, and then it's just a little busy through the interchange, smoothing out before you've approached Helmkin Ramp. Seeing patchy congestion from Pathway Highway down Mackenzie Avenue into the interchange. And I will look at Helmkin as tomorrow we get the reopening. reopening of, or just the opening officially of what is now in that exit off of Helmkin onto Highway 1. As we have learned, they are making some changes there, and that has been closed since the at least the 22nd of June, that exit off of Helmkin onto Highway 1 and toward the Colwood exit and the merge onto Highway 1 northbound. So congestion, very obviously, very backed up down Helmkin and Wilkinson, and it's building around the regular spot as of lately at Roy Road and Wilkinson. Interurban also facing some congestion. This is all the way back to just in front of Picey right now and Camosun College Interurban Campus. So just in front of that near Allen Road, it's building in patchy congestion down Interurban, but it does smooth out by the time you are approaching Marigold or just before Marigold on Interurban. Looking at Esquimalt, we tend to have a bit of congestion down Admirals right now. It's building a bit further down Admirals near Maple Bank right now and smoothing out by the time you've reached that intersection of Island Highway, Craigflower, and Admirals. Looks like it's going down Island Highway toward Helmkin, but it smooths out by View Royal Avenue. If you have a traffic tip, appreciate it to 71010 or 250-386-1161. Tonight, Victoria, cloudy evening, 13 degrees into tomorrow where it's mainly cloudy and a high of 20. So enjoy that lovely sunshine as we're at 20 degrees here in Esquimalt.
29: See something in traffic.
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33: Pleased to be joined in the studio for a few minutes. Anna McMillan, CTV Vancouver Island News. Thanks for coming in.
5: Hello.
33: And interesting story you're working on tonight involving Royal Athletic Park, the Harbour Cats, and of course the food trucks that have been parked on site there all summer, because it sounds like there's been a spate of break-ins involving those poor vendors.
5: You could say there's some tomfoolery afoot.
33: Tomfoolery afoot.
5: At Royal Athletic Park.
33: Yes. So what do we know so far?
5: Yeah, so it sounds like from the team, there have been about 7 break-ins since their baseball season began, I believe in early June or maybe late May.
33: Wow.
5: And it seems like they continue. Apparently, there were break-ins on Sunday and Monday night, and the park has been damaged, but the real focus is on the food trucks, which every single one of them has been hit at least once. Yep. Most of them twice. And all of them have been damaged, some worse than others. Some it's just cosmetic. Others have had, you know, their latches on their doors sawed off, and then they can't close their door. And it's very interesting because one of the food truck owners said, she's like, I don't really get what they're trying to steal from us because there's not really anything valuable. There's no cash left overnight. This is the woman who owns Cupperoni. She said they stole pop, candy, and some tools from their food truck. So it's really just a huge inconvenience. And then, of course, there is the cost of having to patch up the damage.
33: Of course, yeah. So I guess we'll start with how are they even gaining access to the confines of the park itself?
5: It sounds like there are some tools involved. You know, the thing is gated and locked, so A plus B equals cutting locks. And that's certainly what's happened to a lot of the trucks. It seems like tools have been taken to them to try to get inside. And it just kind of leaves the question of, okay, this is a park in like 2 blocks from the police station. And it's not, doesn't seem to be a one-off where some mischievous youths went inside one time just to have a silly giggle. The one of the people with the Harbour Cats says this seems targeted. Like, they just keep on doing it again twice this week.
34: It sounds like a lot of efforts, too, for this sort of what they're stealing is
33: for pop and
34: for
33: candy.
5: Yeah, I don't get it. But basically, what the food truck owners are saying, we spoke with 2 of them, are they, of course, would like to see enhanced security at the park. And it leads to some questions about whose responsibility that is. Because these food truck owners, like, they're parked there for most of the summer. Obviously, there's other events they go to, but it would be a huge inconvenience for them to move their truck every single night. So we heard the term sitting ducks a few times while doing interviews for this story, and that's really how they're feeling, knowing that chances are really quite high that someone's going to swing by and maybe damage their trucks and steal some tools from them.
33: Is there not some sort of security there overnight beyond the fences themselves?
5: Sounds like there are not security personnel on site.
33: Okay.
5: And we, of course, had a lot of questions about the current, protections that are in place.
33: Sure.
5: And so we interviewed the city, which owns the park.
33: Yes.
5: And the city then has an agreement with the Harbor Cats. It's a multi-year user agreement because the Harbor Cats are probably the longest term and biggest tenant of that park.
33: Sure.
5: And so what was explained to us is if you have a user agreement, say Folk Fest happened in Royal Athletic Park just this past weekend, I think, it would be their responsibility to protect their assets. So things like your stage, all of the things that you're using to put on an event in this park, while the city is responsible kind of for protecting the fencing, the infrastructure of the park. With the Royal Athletic Park and Harbor Cats agreement, it seems like it's a bit more complex than the agreement you would have for a one-off event, because again, this is a multi-year agreement. And so it seems to me like there's some ambiguity around who is responsible for protecting the food trucks, because whose asset is that? Not really anyone's. Mm-hmm. Both the city and the Harbor Cats benefit from them being there.
33: Yeah.
5: And so the city is reviewing the agreement it has with the Harbor Cats to kind of try to get some clarity around that. But then what we heard from Jim Swanson, who is managing partner with the Harbor Cats, is it's really just about a partnership between the club, the city, and the police. That is where the solution is found, in all of those entities working together to enhance their security measures. So that's kind of what's happening right now.
34: Makes sense. Is it known if these are the same people coming and returning to do this crime over and over again?
5: Yeah, it sure sounds like it. And obviously, I don't want to say much about who it could possibly be.
34: Sure. Yeah,
5: they're still trying to figure that out. Obviously, they haven't identified them. But if you go to Royal Athletic Park and you look at where the food trucks are, there are new cameras that Vic PD has put there, which, I mean, hopefully the culprits aren't listening to this right now, but those will probably very likely catch the folks who are doing this if they break in again.
33: But going back to the vendors, because there have been dwindling opportunities for these vendors, with the parades dying away and other outdoor events falling off, especially over the last year or two. This has got to hit them hard.
5: That was something that the owner of Sub-Zero Ice Cream mentioned. They're also in the park. And they said, a lot of events, a lot of parades have been canceled. And so while the damage isn't huge, I think that these food trucks have pretty narrow margins. They're actually quite expensive to operate. So when they're already losing income because so many events are getting canceled or downscaled, this is... I don't want to make it seem like it's hugely costly, but it's certainly inconvenient and it's money that they don't want to be paying. Though I think there's probably insurance at play here. That was still we were a little unsure on how much of it would be covered by insurance.
33: So where do we go from here? Clearly, imagine police are looking into it.
5: Yep.
33: Have they put out an appeal for information from the public or anything like that?
5: No, they didn't really want to give us much information, it seems. We got a statement from them saying that, yes, there have been reports of theft from the park, but it was like a two-line statement.
33: Yeah.
5: Probably to protect the investigation.
33: Sure.
5: And, I mean, where do we go from here? Hopefully, in a few days, we'll have more information about who's doing this. Mm-hmm. And if they identify them, then hopefully that puts this to an end and we can report that and tie it up with a little bow.
33: Well, do we know if they're going to be, as you mentioned, cameras have gone up, but police cameras at that over, that you've noticed over by where the food trucks are. But do we know whether the city or the team or some collaboration of the two are going to be enhancing the security of the park?
5: Those conversations are ongoing. And so I can't tell you exactly what's going to happen beyond security cameras.
2: Yeah.
5: I would certainly be curious if there's going to be a security firm hired to watch over that property, because it sounds like there's not a security guard there overnight.
2: Yeah.
5: But yeah, we'll have to wait and see. The city said that those conversations are going to continue, and I would imagine that it's something they're moving pretty quickly on, so hopefully they can tell us a little bit more soon.
2: And I guess my other thought is, have any of the vendors and operators that you've spoken to today expressed maybe their interest in perhaps leaving soon? You know, their businesses are in jeopardy seemingly by, you know, overnight vandals looking to steal candy and pops and small tools and stuff overnight. Look, it's not worth it for me to jeopardize my business by being here. We're out.
5: The good news is I did not hear that. Not even close to it. Mm. I mean, if this were happening every single day for every single season, yeah, I can certainly understand why people would feel like that. But it sounds like this has not happened before. There hasn't been a string of break-ins like this. It's kind of new to the Harbor Cats and to the park, which is probably why we're not seeing the most advanced security measures in place.
2: Sure.
5: But yeah, at this point, the food truck owners are planning on patching up

0: obviously they're trying to gain some sort of profit, and then now they're kind of losing a little bit here, right?
1: Absolutely.
0: So that's sad.
1: That, so hopefully they find closure and a solution to this issue in the short term. What else is in the short term? Traffic and weather with Jade.
0: Kind of want a cupperoni now, though. Right? Yeah. Might just stop by just for the food trucks. Support them, you know, if you're able to just pop in. I think you have to buy a ticket, though. You have to buy an ArborCast ticket, so I will do that, too. Support the team, too. I did want to include in this traffic update, since we have a bit of time here, that I did just see that Banfield Park dock. There is an advisory. Do not swim at Banfield Park dock. It's a lovely new dock in the last couple of years. Sewage discharge is the reason why they suggest not to take a swim today at Banfield Park dock. You can find more information out through Island Health and their beach advisories. You can find that on the CRD website, or you can find it through Island Health, as they put those reports out very often. So there you go. If you're planning on swimming this afternoon, as it's very nice now, Banfield Park, just don't go there. There's a few other ones on that list, so check them out. Weather-wise, it's actually really nice tonight. We have a mainly cloudy evening, but it's 13 degrees. Into tomorrow, where it's mainly cloudy and a high of 20 degrees. Taking a peek at some congestion levels right now into the West Shore. It's about a 49-minute drive right now. We're seeing congestion building in the typical spot near Uptown, outside of Tilcombe Road, and then it gets real thick through the interchange at McKenzie and Admirals, but smooths out well before Helmkin, which is definitely very congested today, as it has been for the last little while. That we will have an update for tomorrow, as they plan to reopen what is the new changes to the exit there off of Helmkin onto Highway 1 toward the Colwood exit. Congestion is building all the way back on Wilkinson at Cherry Road, maybe even further past toward Gerda Road on Wilkinson, and it extends to Highway 1 and Helmkin Road, where you turn at the light. Also looking at congestion down interurban, it's building out front of Pisces and Camosun College interurban campus on interurban, so extending as far as the intersection of Wilkinson, Helmkin, and interurban. In Esquimalt, we do have a bit of congestion down Admirals, but that is building just around Colville right now. In patchy congestion down to Island Highway, Crayflower, and Admirals. If you have a traffic tip, you always text it in to 71010.
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5: 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A man has been arrested in Vancouver for allegedly wielding a chainsaw in public and menacing bystanders. Police say the incident happened yesterday around 7 p.m. in downtown Vancouver near Davie and Denman. Investigators say the man was seen yelling obscenities near a coffee shop patio when he allegedly switched on an electric chainsaw. He then allegedly began walking towards people on the street, prompting them to flee. Officers arrived at the scene and arrested the man on nearby Beach Avenue 3 minutes after the initial 911 call. The 67-year-old man has been charged with one count of weapon possession for a dangerous purpose. The ongoing and escalating BC nurses strike about to come to a hospital near us. Picket lines going up at 5:30 on Sunday morning at Victoria General Hospital. Nurses will picket in front of Nanaimo General Hospital on Monday. Then on Tuesday, lines will be up at Royal Jubilee and South Island Surgical Center. Essential services will remain in place throughout the job action to ensure urgent and emergency care continues. Progress continues to be made on that wildfire north of Duncan. The BC Wildfire Service has two initial attack crews on the site today. The fire is considered under control. Natural resource officers are also on the site as the wildfire is being investigated, as it may be related to firearms use. The woman who narrowly lost the race to become BC Conservative leader pushing back at Pierre Poilievre's recent jab. Poilievre told a crowd at the Calgary Stampede that Carolyn Findlay won against, quote, liberal lobbyists from out east. Carolyn Elliott responded today with a video on social media.
6: 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I voted for you in your own CPC leadership race. 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I've attended events and knocked on doors for you, spoken up for you on social media and in my columns

0: that you've actually posted to your own social media. I was the only candidate to publicly endorse you ahead of your leadership review vote earlier this year. So your MPs, and now you personally, celebrating my defeat in the BC Conservative leadership race is disappointing. The race is over, and it's time to unite, not divide.
1: Elliott pointed out her campaign team also included a number of Poilievre's former staff members. Sports coming up.
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1: The French are moving on. France advancing to the semifinals of the World Cup today as they blanked Morocco 2-0. Mbappe had one of the goals before he sat out the final few minutes. Looked like he had an ice pack on his ankle, though. The Leafs have parted ways with Haley Wickenheiser after 8 seasons. She was assistant general manager, but the new leadership group envisioned a different path for her. The trade that brings Kawhi Leonard to the Raptors from the Clippers is on hold now. This until the NBA completes an investigation into Los Angeles playing with the salary cap. Canada has objected to the International Olympic Committee loosening its suspension on Russian athletes. The decision would apply to the 2028 Olympics in L.A., opening the door for Russian athletes to compete there. I'm Steve Young. If it's happening, it's here on CFAX 1070. It's 3:35.
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6: An update to a story we were discussing back in May, really the latest chapter in a long-running saga of the Victoria Cannabis Buyers Club. When we last spoke with Ted Smith, he was preparing to address Victoria City Council, ask for protection from the province. That came after the province of British Columbia launched a civil forfeiture action against the landlord of the club's Quadra Street location, moved to collect roughly $3.2 million in fines, connected to the previous enforcement actions against the club. At the same time, the club's lawyers were pursuing a judicial review, challenging those fines and the ongoing raids. Now, Victoria Mayor Marianne Alto has weighed in with a strongly worded letter to both the Public Safety Minister and Attorney General, urging the province to halt what the mayor describes as the persecution of the club until that judicial review has been heard. Joining us now with an update on what's been going on at the club is its founder, Ted Smith, who joins us. Ted, thank you for your time, sir.
7: Well, thanks for having me on the show, Josh and Jade. I appreciate the opportunity.
6: Of course. When we last spoke in May, you were asking City Council to step in and advocate on behalf of the club, and now the mayor sent this letter directly to the ministers. What's your reaction when you read it?
7: Well, it was, very strongly worded in our favor, which was, awesome and consistent with what the council has done for us in the past. And so, there weren't really any necessary surprises in there, but, they do in that letter get into, some of the details about our history and why we're such an important part of, Victoria's, harm reduction community, essentially. And so, it was, something that, we always hope for more. When we approached City Council, we were asking them to even consider giving us a space if we were evicted from here. But, for the most part, this letter is really exactly what we needed in order to continue our fight as we're doing.
6: And just to confirm, are you still there on Quadra Street?
7: We are still here. In fact, I was really hoping to have a court date by the time this interview happened. I'm literally hanging on the edge of my seat waiting for my lawyer to confirm. We're filing an injunction against our landlord. And so that injunction will hopefully hold the eviction until the judicial review is heard. And so this may be a way for us to force the province to actually take the judicial review seriously and get to court, because at this point the province has done everything they could to stop us from getting to court or having a day in court and using the charter in any way.
8: For someone listening who doesn't know much about VCBC, what's the difference about what you offer compared to what's available through the legal cannabis stores?
7: Okay, well, the legal cannabis stores aren't allowed to give any medical advice. So if a cancer patient walks in and asks which products to use and such, they really can't say anything. They just have to, you know, let them pick which is the strongest product. That's about the only thing they can tell. You know, the recreational stores are really not prepared for new people to cannabis that need to use it as medicine, or people that are like ongoing and you know, sick and dying that need, you know, changing medicines over time. You know, that's a discussion that needs to be done with someone that's sort of like a cannabis nurse. The other problem that's significant is the dosage in the edibles. You know, when it comes to the smoked cannabis, what we sell isn't much different or much cheaper than what's available in the recreational stores. But when it comes to our edible products and our suppositories, what we sell is a much stronger dose and much less expensive. So for patients that need to use, you know, hundreds or even up to 1,000 milligrams of cannabis a day, the 10-milligram products in the legal stores just aren't strong enough or would be too expensive for them to buy the amount that they would need to get the same amount of medicine. And so that's significant for cancer patients that are trying to use 1,000 milligrams a day, people trying to avoid opioids and strong painkillers because they've got a bad back or other chronic pains. Yeah, we've fought long and hard to get cannabis extracts and edibles legal, and it's been very frustrating that the medical or the legal system only allows a 10-milligram limit.
6: Going back to the mayor's letter to the province recently written, she uses some pretty strong language there, including urging the province to stop what she calls the persecution of the club. Do you agree with that characterization?
7: Oh, very much so. This is a humanitarian crisis that our government, the NDP government, has orchestrated. You know, we've had, you know, no opportunity to be part of the legal system. And, you know, it might not be legal without this club even. Mm-hmm. And so it's been exceptionally frustrating to be just treated like a criminal since day one by Grace Lohr as well as cannabis secretariat here with the CSU. You know, they have no concern for medical marijuana. They just want everyone to purchase it at a recreational store and pay top dollar so they can make all the tax money possible. You know, and so, you know, the medical cannabis system has been forced upon the government by the courts. Health Canada's resented it. The medical community has resented it. You know, the idea that a street drug is somehow a medicine that's as good or better than what they can provide is something that they will just not accept. And so, medical marijuana program is absolutely dismal. You know, people don't even know it exists because it's you know, virtually useless to most people. You know, the vast majority of people that use cannabis as medicine are just going it and buying it at a recreational store and buying the highest dose product they can get. And that's all they know. And it's very sad.
6: You didn't just file your recording documents and wait. I know there's been rallies and protests and advocacy campaigns ongoing. What have you and your supporters been doing over the last few months to put pressure on the province?
7: Well, we've been doing a number of things. In fact, we just got back from our rally at Grace Lohr's. We've been doing for the last 4 weeks, going out in front of her office. She's actually shut her office down. That's how accessible she is to us and the public. That, you know, every time we've gone, there's been a sign out front saying that there's an employee shortage, so they're not available at all at this time. And so that's been quite frustrating. She sent us actually an email to which I'll be responding later today. It was really quite frustrating to hear her poor excuses and just complete almost incompetency as an MLA that she really admits to in this letter in some sad ways. So we're really targeting Grace Lohr here at this point. Next Friday, Health Canada is actually coming to town. And so we've been kind of gearing up for a protest. There's a day-long seminar that they'll be attending out near Ogden Point. So we plan on having a protest out front while I'm inside listening to the bureaucracy, I guess, talk about making more money, because that's all they're discussing. They're not discussing medical marijuana at all. They're just talking about the recreational industry and making products for it. And so, that's going to be interesting. And, you know, we've been doing other things, too. Like, it's been a strange time because our club is developing products while we've been getting raided and the threat of eviction. We have a brand new suppository out there. We've been getting ready for the Pride Parade this weekend. We're actually literally right in front of the city of Victoria in the Pride Parade.
6: Oh, wow.
7: So we've been, you know, getting ready for that and, you know, really, you know, just trying to take care of each other despite the stress of all this going on.
6: I was going to ask you if the advocacy has kind of opened any doors on your behalf with elected officials, but it sounds like it's been kind of the opposite. So I'll ask you this instead. Why is it that you're singling out Grace Lohr in her office? Just for clarity for the listeners.
7: Yeah, fair enough. Well, Grace Lohr is certainly our MLA, and while this isn't her portfolio, she's our, you know, elected representative here.
6: Yeah.
7: But she made a video a couple weeks ago that talked about civil forfeiture and how much money the government was collecting, taking property from criminals and giving that to nonprofits that were helping cancer patients and poor people. And that really struck a nerve with many of us here, that she was just so completely unaware and insensitive of what is happening here, that our landlord, who is a good citizen, who has done no wrong here, has been accused of no crime, is going to lose potentially a multi-million dollar building in downtown Victoria that he's paid his taxes for and worked really hard for. And that's going to be taken away by this government because we're helping sick people. Like, the whole thing is absurd. And for her to make that video and brag about how they're taking away from criminals, when that's not always the case, and certainly it isn't in this one. And so, you know, for her to just make such a insensitive video was really too much for us. So at that point, we targeted her. She actually apologized in this email, but I don't think it's enough, because she just sent an email quietly to us to apologize, when what she should be doing is making a video apologizing for exactly what she did and why it was wrong, and show it to the same audience that she showed her video bragging about civil forfeiture. You know, anything less than that really isn't much of an apology at all.
8: Do you feel like public opinion around medical cannabis has changed over the years at all?
7: Oh, certainly, you know, over the years, certainly in the 30 years since I've been doing this, the public's become much more aware of the different medicinal qualities of cannabis, especially in palliative care, you know, and CBD products as well. So, you know, the elderly and you know, kind of the general population are very much aware. They've heard, you know, stories of how cancer's been beaten by it quite often and things like that. But there's definitely a massive stigma within the medical community. That's actually, you know, the most difficult group of people to get through, because they've been convinced that cannabis is a dangerous drug. They've had a very bad experience with tobacco, and so they will not endorse or consider smoking something to be a medicine in any way, shape, or form. And so there's this, you know, really built up stigma about cannabis as medicine in the medical community. And it's been very frustrating. Like, I have to sneak medicine into the hospital when I go do deliveries, because if the staff see cannabis, they'll take it away from the patients, even if they're going outside to use it. Or it's suppositories. They won't store it for them. They have to, like, keep it hidden from the nurses. And, you know, that's completely absurd. It should be the exact opposite. They should have suppositories there on stock, handing them out to people, rather than the plethora of other drugs that they have that they're giving out to people in hospitals, because it's a superior medicine without all the side effects for doing all sorts of things. And so the medical community is actually the only one left to convince that this is a good medicine.
6: Final moments with Ted Smith from the Victoria Cannabis Buyers Club. Ted, if you were to sit down with the Solicitor General and the Attorney General around a table today, what would you ask them to do while these legal and constitutional questions are still before the courts?
7: Well, I would just ask them to stop further enforcement actions until we get our day in court. And so, you know, we're not asking for any special treatment in some sense. We're just wanting to be able to argue that the Charter of Rights is being infringed by these actions and that people's lives are being put at risk as a result. And so, you know, if we can prove that in court, then we should be allowed to continue to operate until we can transition to the legal system.
6: Ted Smith from the Victoria Cannabis Buyers Club, appreciate your conversations as always, sir. All the best going forward.
7: Thank you very much, sir.
6: All right, take good care. Oh, man, it can't be easy. I mean, it's been 8 years now.
8: Oh, it's been a very long time. I mean, yeah. Before if 8 years, you know, 30 years, they've been fighting in general. So
6: indeed. I mean, you know? 30 years of the fight, but at least it's been legal to a degree for 8 years now. But yet in their neck of the woods and what they do, no, it's not. But it seems like the law needs to mature since it has when it was first enacted, you know, those couple years ago.
8: Yeah, I do believe from my knowledge is that there is a review done every 5 years since that legislation.
6: You're right.
8: And there was not very much in the first 5 years. So
6: no.
8: I do hope that maybe in the next few years when it's the 10th year that we get there.
6: There you go. Hopefully it answers some questions for you about what you may have been hearing out there on the ground with respect to the Cannabis Buyers Club here in Victoria. Traffic and weather time with Jade.
8: Thanks so much to Dale, Dale, thank you so much for also texting in. Yes, Trans-Canada Highway and Shawinigan Lake up near the Malahat. I hear that there has been an incident involving a hydro pole, so it is closed both ways right now. No emergency crew on site yet, so please avoid that area of the Malahat near the Shawinigan Lake turnoff, and I will have updates as they come here on CFAX. You can always text in to your tips to 710-250-386-1161. Right now, looking at congestion points from Victoria to the West Shore, we're seeing it building around Saanich Corps, and it extends just before Helmkin exit or Helmkin ramp, and just seeing a bit of congestion building near Interurban and Wilkinson right now for Helmkin and Wilkinson congestion, which has been pretty bad the last few weeks as there's a closure for the exit off of Helmkin onto Highway 1 toward the Colwood exit, and we get an update or maybe it is done as of tomorrow. Looking at the Malahat right now, I just want to take a peek at where that is building from. I'm seeing just outside of West Shore Parkway and Trans-Canada Highway intersection. It's building both southbound and northbound, but I'm seeing patchy congestion all the way up, and then it seems to get to a bit more congestion just as you're passing through that Finlayson Arm Road area of the Malahat. Here in Esquimalt, looking at Admirals. Admirals is building still just around Colville in patchy congestion and goes to about Admirals and Gorge Road West. Craigflower building around Glenvale Road all the way down to Island Highway and View Royal Avenue. Also seeing a fair amount of congestion down Island Highway into the Colwood portion past 6 Mile going up Island Highway and smoothing out by the time you're passing Goldstream Avenue as it turns to Souk Road. Tonight in Victoria, it's a low of 13 degrees, mainly cloudy, into tomorrow where it's mainly cloudy and a high of 20 degrees. In Esquimalt Harbor, we are at 20 degrees.
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6: Soberfest is coming up on the 15th of August, the annual music festival known for its family-friendly, alcohol- and drug-free facilities while raising funds for the folks at the Rewired Recovery Foundation. For a peek at what's in store this year, Mike Manhas, the founder, had a chat with Ryan Alisa just this morning.
20: Great to hear that Soberfest is coming back. And for those who haven't caught on to the story yet, just tell people what it is and why it's important to have sort of a substance-free music festival.
21: Soberfest is it's a great outdoor family festival. We've got some great Canadian artists coming. I think when we started it, the goal was just to try and help one person get the treatment. With the way our system works, most people end up waiting between 3 months to 9 months to get into treatment, and we wanted to try and change that a bit. We've managed to send 120 people to treatment. We've raised over $3 million in treatment solutions, whether it's our recovery solutions, whether it's treatment, counseling, or second stage recovery. I think another big part of why we do it is we always expect people just to go to treatment and come back and be okay, and that they should just all of a sudden be cured. And the reality is the disease doesn't work that way. And so Soberfest is one of those things that people get a chance where they can come back and start practicing doing things. And so we don't want people to end up going to, and we want them to go to the Phillips backyard, but like it's happening. And instead of coming out of treatment and going to Phillips backyard, not knowing what to do, getting uncomfortable and getting loaded, why don't you start with a thing like Soberfest? And why don't you come there and be around people where you get to practice doing all those things that you did before, where you were intoxicated, but doing it in a safe environment. And then when you practice it enough, the goal, like I've always said, is not to be a pariah. It's to be integrate back into community, but to integrate back in a slow way.
22: That's what it's all about. Yeah.
21: Yeah.
22: So
21: yeah, it's just about having a good time.
22: Having a good time, but doing it in the absence of some of those temptations, or even just, you know, celebrating the absence of those temptations. Where is it this year? So I mentioned it was August 15th. Where do you find it?
21: It's at Starlight Stadium. And we've got Biff Naked this year, Maestro Fresh West, Beefy Dobson, Tyler Shaw, Snack the River, and Moon Tricks as our headliners.
20: You got some pretty big names there.
21: We do. We've grown exponentially. The very first year, I remember nobody would even give us a space to do it. Although most festivals, people are getting loaded, the most common phrase I heard was, we really don't want that kind of crowd here. And this year, we're at a stadium. We went from 400 people to 3,500 people last year. And it's just, it's growing exponentially. It's been amazing how the community's come on board.
20: I guess you kind of had to just stick with it and prove that it would work and prove that it was going to be, I guess, just show everybody what this was going to be before they could catch on. But now they've caught on.
21: I think so. And it's our community is amazing. And it's, I think one of our models that it's a run by a charity, a volunteer charity called Rewired Recovery Foundation, which we started. And it's our motto is that it takes a community to heal. And our community here steps up in a big way to show that's true.
20: Well, Soberfest is on again. It's bigger than ever. It's at Starlight Stadium, August 15th. And if you want to go, how can people find tickets or information about it?
21: They can head to soberfestvictoria.ca. Tickets are $50. We try and keep them as reasonable as we can to make sure that everyone can attend. Kids are free. All kids get free T-shirts and free sunglasses because we want it. Nowadays, to do a family event, it ends up costing people anywhere from $500 to $2,000 to go out to take a family of four out. Our goal is with food and everything included, you should be at less than $200, ideally less than $150. And that's for everyone to go out, kids to get merchandise, and everyone to eat. Wow. And then we also have a massive kid zone that's with between bouncy castles, face painters, superheroes, balloon artists, you name it. We've pulled everything together to make sure that this is going to become the premier family event in Southern Vancouver Island.
6: That's Soberfest founder Mike Manhas having a chat with Ryan and Lisa just this morning. Gave us an opportunity to dig into what's been going on the Malahat with respect to those hydro lines. Jade, what do we know?
8: Well, we know it's closed in both directions right now. Thanks so much to our lovely Steve Young as well for giving us a little bit of an update there. Looks like the wires are down due to a motor vehicle colliding with the power pole. There is an outage as well. Josh was mentioning, I think it was 1,600 you said or something. You want to say it? Okay.
6: Oh, sorry. Yeah, I can join you as well. No, the lines are down. They must be. But yeah, they're saying it's about 1,603 customers without power right now. Central Shannon's Highlands, north of Finlayson and Arm Road, essentially.
8: Yeah, there you go. So some power outage going on there. And so just know that it is closed in both directions up there right now at Shawnigan Lake Turnoff on the Malahat. So you're going to have a considerable wait for the time being as they handle that situation. I'm seeing congestion building just around. Ooh, I'm trying to find a crossroad here. Okotoks Drive. That's a fun word to say. So it's building just after there, closer toward the McCurdy Drive area. It's at its thickest and extends to obviously just past the Shawnigan Lake turnoff. We're seeing it on the other side. If you're going into Victoria down the Malahat, it's building. Ooh, I'm trying to find a crossroad here, and that's all mighty difficult right now. Very well past the Whittaker Road area. It is very congested, both southbound and northbound up on the Malahat near that Shawnigan Lake turnoff. We'll give you updates as they come here this afternoon on CFAX 1070, 71010. You can always text yours there. Thanks so much to the texters who are giving us updates right now. Looking here locally, Victoria 2 West Shore, it's building around Uptown Mall, and it continues to just about Helmkin, where it seems to smooth out northbound wise. Seeing a bit of congestion down Waukes and Burnside Road West as well into Island Highway and the View Royal portion, but it seems to smooth out before you have passed 6 Mile Road. Looking at Helmkin, very backed up as well. Interurban, it seems to be building around at Wilkinson and Helmkin and extends to Highway 1 with the closure of the Helmkin exit onto Highway 1. You have to turn at the light now northbound toward Colwood exit.
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1: 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I'm Steve Young with your CFAX 1070 News, 2:04. BC has recorded its lowest monthly number of toxic drug deaths in more than 6 years. The province says preliminary data shows 109 people died in May, the lowest such figure since 79 deaths were reported in February of 2020. The number of toxic drug deaths in the province peaked in 2023 when more than 2,500 people died. The province says there's been a significant drop in the number of overdose cases for people between the ages of 19 and 59. The BC Nurses Union says there's been a breakdown in talks at the bargaining table, setting off a new phase in job action. The union says starting this week, it will expand that job action into the Lower Mainland and here on Vancouver Island starting Sunday at Victoria General Hospital. Union President Adrian Gear says the provincial government can end the dispute by giving health employers the mandate that retains nurses and strengthens public health care. Canadians who bought beef in the last 11 years could be eligible for a share of nearly $8 million. A proposed settlement's been reached in a class action lawsuit that alleged price fixing by a group of companies, including JBS Packerland, Swift Beef, and National Beef. The lawsuit was filed in 2022, alleging that the companies that sell beef were involved in an unlawful conspiracy involving the supply of and price of beef sold in Canada. The deal needs to be approved by the courts and is not considered an admission of wrongdoing by the companies. Shane Finley says he watched through a camera as a raging wildfire destroyed several buildings on his property, Blue Lake Resort. It's located in the Fraser Canyon. He says structure protection personnel had set up sprinklers, helped to spare some buildings, including the main lodge, but he says the fire couldn't have been stopped, describing it as, quote, a biblical event.
0: It was dropping pieces the size of your fist of burning bark, burning wood. The wind was in charge.
1: Julia Canacci, a fire information officer with the BC Wildfire Service, says strong winds have set off explosive growth as flames advance on both sides of the Fraser River. The Tsleil-Waututh Nation says it has launched a legal challenge to a plan for local water dredging in Burrard Inlet. The Vancouver-Fraser Port Authority plan would see the dredging done in starting in September to make room for larger oil tankers to operate. The First Nation says it understands the importance of the project for Canada's trade needs, but adds it believes the additional approval process was rushed. Sports coming up.
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1: We've reached the quarterfinals of the World Cup. That got started today. France has advanced on a 2-0 win over Morocco. Harbourcats go for the sweep of Bend in their three-game series at Royal Athletic Park tonight. That is a 6:35 first pitch. Blue Jays are idle, but the Mariners are in action this afternoon. That game in the top of the second inning, Seattle leading Miami by a score of 1-0. It's week 6 of the CFL season. Edmonton hosts Ottawa on the first game of the weekend. It's an off weekend for the BC Lions. I'm Steve Young. If it's happening, it's here on CFAX 1070. It's 4:07.
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6: It's a Thursday afternoon, which means it's time to discuss the changing face of Greater Victoria with my friend Mike Kozakowski from Citified.ca. Mike, thanks for joining us again, sir.
26: It's always a pleasure. Thank you for having me, Josh.
6: And there's a lot to talk about, but I do want to get into a new project going on in Central Saanich, this one called Trellis, which looks like it's almost two buildings in one. One four stories, one possibly five stories, but together they'll bring in like 180-plus units of housing up to Central Saanich.
26: Yes, indeed. And not that long ago, we were chatting about a central signage project over in the village of Brentwood, which will see an addition of 110 below-market rental units from the Capital Region Housing Society. Now, here we are over in the signage scenario of central signage, where construction has just started on, as you mentioned, a project that will deliver just under 190 units, 130 of which will be workforce housing, with 10% of those units below market, and then 57 units of seniors housing, which will be affordable and provided by the Victoria Legion Manor, if I've got that name correct. Now, the developer here that is assisting the Victoria Legion Manor is Arise Development. They are handling the construction of this project, and they also helped the organization go through turned out to be a fairly tumultuous rezoning process. Before I get into that, I'll just give us the location.
6: Sure.
26: So it's along Hovey Road at East Saanich Road, I believe it is. And that's not too far from an existing project that was developed as a two-building project with below-market units and affordable apartments, both lower barrier housing and traditional affordable rental housing in the Saanichton area. So back to this project, your listeners might recall that during the rezoning process, council had initially rejected the development, and that galvanized a lot of housing advocates, both in central Saanich and throughout downtown Victoria, or greater Victoria, I should say. And council actually went back to the decision table and said, you know what, we're actually going to undo the cancellation of the rejection, and we're going to approve this development. I'm sure a lot of people breathe a sigh of relief from the housing advocacy front, but also I suspect politically the rejection was a little bit of a challenge for the local political representatives of Central Saanich, especially in light of the fact that that area of Saanichton is already seeing higher density housing development, and especially in light of the fact that this project included very much needed affordable housing for seniors. Definitely not politically wise to be voting against seniors housing, especially when it's not particularly out of the realm of what's going on in the immediate area of Central Saanich. Now, that community, taking a broader look at Central Saanich, has done really good work on the housing front. They've got multiple nodes where higher density housing has been developed in recent years, and where housing continues to be developed. So this is the latest in their roster of new homes. And again, 130 homes of primarily workforce-focused housing. Mm-hmm. Excuse me, that's a tough one to say.
6: Yeah.
26: 10% of which will be below market, plus 57 units of affordable seniors rentals.
6: And well-placed, too, for both of those components, especially the workforce housing, giving, you have the hospital nearby, and yeah, you've got other major employers within earshot as well. So good to be able to kind of put a bunch of homes there for folks to be able to more closely access their workplaces.
26: Absolutely. And that's one of the key tenets behind this project, being that it was focused as a workforce housing project, is, as you mentioned, the hospital. And the hospital has had issues with retention of healthcare workers, and also with healthcare workers speaking of the challenges of finding adjacent housing or close to their work housing. And this project will go a long way to satisfying that demand. Now, also, just in terms of the addition of housing in that immediate area, just up the road from this development site at East Saanich and Hovey is a 61-unit rental project that is replacing about a dozen or so townhome units, also with rental housing. That's expected to reach occupancy, if not already, then very, very soon. And that's situated at 7701 East Saanich Road. So lots going on in that part of Central Saanich.
6: And this will do good effort at kind of fulfilling that municipality's housing quota with the province, right?
26: Well, man, I got to tell you, Central Saanich, they're doing a lot of the right things that the province is expecting municipalities to do. Their friends and neighbors to the north, North Saanich, is, wow, they're having a more of a challenging time, yeah, providing new housing. So the two Saanich's north of Saanich proper are very different in terms of their appetite for higher density and the addition of new housing. But that's a story for another day, I suppose.
6: Well, and when we look at this, I think I touched on it in the intro here, but it looks like it's, between the nearly 190 units that we were talking about, 130 for the market force or the workforce housing, and then another 50-some-odd for seniors' homes. Looks like it's either going to be a four- or a five-story building, depending on which aspect you're looking at, right?
26: Yeah, that's right. The rent rig suggests that there might be one or two frontages between the buildings that actually do appear as five-story buildings, but the project is officially listed as a four-story building, which is right in line with what you're going to see in that general vicinity. Now, I should also mention that there is a small boutique condominium project also just recently underway in the Saanichton Village core, which, again, is adding to the housing supply of Central Saanich, which we might as well mention is expected to be 588 units by 2029, according to the provincial housing quotas, and Central Saanich will have no problem hitting that target.
6: No, it doesn't seem they'll have any sort of issue there. And one more look at this project. It's not just a bunch of one and two bedroom apartments. I see three bedrooms and even some studios as well.
26: Yeah, that's right. And a large portion of studios in the seniors building will be provided as affordable housing for seniors. But there's also going to be studios right up to three bedroom units, which are family sized units, in the workforce housing next door, where there will be 130 homes in total, and then plus the 57 seniors homes.
6: And then also interesting, because sometimes you see projects come up with no parking and sometimes it's very little parking. But I'm seeing for 130 homes, 136 parking stalls. But my oh my, 308 long-term bicycle stalls.
26: I wonder how many cars you can fit over those 300 bike stalls.
6: I don't even think that's the seniors housing part. That's just the four-story rental building.
26: Yeah, there you go. And it's a reflection of the need for a car in that community. Yes, there are nearby buses. For sure, you can walk to the village core of Saanichton. But if we're looking at this realistically, there is still a significant demand for the automobile in communities like Central Saanich. And the developer here is obviously responding to probably some pressure from the municipality as well that said, hey, listen, we're going to need to provide additional vehicle parking spaces here than you would expect in other parts of Greater Victoria, because we don't want issues with adjacent neighbors who would be finding people parking throughout the side streets in that community. So yeah, you're right. There's a fairly large parking quotient here, as opposed to what you would see in a community like downtown Victoria, for sure.
6: Speaking with Mike Kozakowski from Citified.ca, talking about housing targets, maybe we can shift to Victoria, where they've within the last couple of weeks, have been talking about their housing strategy and not only reaching but surpassing a target and a goal that they've had. And we'll dig that after Jade's traffic and weather report.
8: All right, let's take a peek at the updates for the Malahat situation. There is a very significant delay due to both sides being closed at the Malahat and Shawnigan Lake Road due to an incident with a hydro pole. Looks like quite a few poles have maybe been damaged, so looks like there will be quite a big delay with that closure. We'll give you an update as we get it, but for now, just go with that. It is closed both directions, Malahat at Shawnigan Lake Road, causing some significant delays. Taking a peek up on the Malahat at Shawnigan Lake Road and where that is building right now. It is building far back. It's nearing the Aspen Road area on the northbound side. So that is where it's building northbound all the way to that closure at McCurdy Drive and Malahat. And now that's northbound. So southbound is closed from Whittaker Road and it's building all the way southbound. Whew, it's pretty far back. I think the nearest crossroad is Gosh, I'm trying to find one here, but I'm honestly unable to find a crossroad. It's pretty far back southbound as well. Avoid the area if you're able to. Take a detour that's safe if you're able to. And we'll provide updates throughout this afternoon as they come in. Now, looking locally on Admirals, it looks like it's building around Colville in patches down Admirals to Island Highway, where it's building on Craigflower at Glenvale Drive, down Craigflower and Island Highway to about Helmkin Road. Speaking of Helmkin, it's patchy congestion down Helmkin. It seems to be building around into Urban, though. That seems a bit lighter for all the congestion we've been facing on Helmkin and Wilkinson since the closure of that exit off of Helmkin onto Highway 1, facing the going towards the Colwood exit. Also, a fair amount of congestion down Burnside Road West. Looks like it's building around Prospect Lake Road, maybe in patches too from Helmkin up Burnside Road West, and eventually smoothing out before you are approaching 6 Mile and Island Highway. If you have a traffic tip, I would appreciate it to 71010. Taking a look at that travel time from Victoria to the West Shore, 51 minutes. That's average. And from Victoria to Souk, it's about an hour right now. Tonight, Victoria, it's a low of 13 degrees, mainly cloudy. Into tomorrow, where it's a high of 20 degrees, mainly cloudy. And right here in Esquimalt, it's 20 degrees.
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6: Continuing the conversation about the changing face of Greater Victoria, Mike Kozakowski, certified.ca, joins us for a continued conversation. Mike, before the break, we were talking about the efforts that Central Saanich has done, including the recent ones with respect to that trellis project, which will bring quite a few homes, nearly 190 homes, to that neck of the woods. But maybe we can shift the focus down to the downtown core, City of Victoria, back in mid-June. Celebrating reaching a major milestone, they say, in the final year of their housing strategy, they've targeted they've reached 107% of the new home goal and nearly doubling its rental housing targets.
26: Mm-hmm. The city set out in 2019 to secure or at least grant approvals for approximately 6,000 units of housing over a period through 2025. And they not only met their goal of these 6,000 units approved by the city, but they surpassed it by 7%, which works out to about 400 odd additional units, maybe even closer to 450 additional units, net new units approved by the city. Now, this is very different than units that are completed over that period of time. Of course, approvals do not necessarily equate with swinging hammers and the housing being delivered. So this is purely their approvals regime having not only met by 7%, surpassed their goal of 6,000 net units approved within the municipality.
6: And you do touch on a good point there. Permission to build is very different than completion of a build.
26: Yeah, indeed. And it can take a very long time for projects to actually proceed from the approvals phase to the construction phase. And projects that I have personally worked on, we may have hypothetically secured approvals in, let's say, 2024. Construction might not start until 2026, 2027, or even further beyond. It really depends on market conditions, but it also sometimes depends on what it is that was approved at the time of the approvals. Sometimes, due to the fact that approvals can take such a long time to be granted, that by the time the dust actually settles, the development team will go back to all the professionals that they work with to cost out the project and finalize the design. And they realize only then that what has been approved is no longer viable. And in some instances, developers will actually have to go back to the municipality and say, we've got to figure out a way forward here. We just cannot pencil the project as initially approved. And we saw that recently with the hotel proposal that turned into a construction site that then turned into a stopped construction site that recently restarted again as an active construction project. And that's the Hyatt Centric proposal turned into an approval, turned into now a construction site on Broad Street between Johnson and 88th Street. The developer there, which is Chard Development out of Vancouver, they originally received approvals for give or take about 130 or so hotel units with a six-story massing. But once construction got underway, the initial start of construction, they started to realize we could be in over our heads here due to rapidly rising construction costs and a variety of different factors that impacted the heritage retention aspect of the project. So they spent quite a bit of time back before the city looking to secure an additional 30 or so hotel units plus two additional floors set well back from the street. So they really won't be visible, but they were able to secure that additional hotel room density that will make the project viable upon completion. So yes, two very different things. Approvals mean one thing, and that is obviously a good thing. It shows the municipality is actively approving housing, but that does not mean that that housing will be provided at the same one-to-one ratio.
6: But it's also interesting here, just going back to what the city was reporting out in mid-June. They say a strong performance of that exceeding that 6,000-unit target was driven in part by the market rental category, where their target of 2,100 homes was nearly doubled.
26: Mm-hmm. And that's a factor of changing demand in our housing economy. We have an affordability issue when it comes to housing types like condominiums. And so many developers have actually rejigged their what would have been condominium plans into rental housing plans. And we are potentially to see that at one of the major construction sites in downtown Victoria, which is the

0: to a rental while you're still completing it?
1: Mm-hmm. Well, it's easier if you had initially received approvals for a condominium building, because each one of those units would then be strata titled upon completion. It's a little bit more trickier if you're looking to build a rental project and then you want to transition it into a condominium project. Now, in some instances, condominium projects can have very different layouts and interiors and material selections than rental projects. We have to be honest about the fact that rental housing tends to have a lot more use put on materials. There's more people likely to be moving in and out of that unit over a shorter period of time, but also the end user market has different expectations for material quality and different expectations for some of the interior perks that they are very happy to pay for the end user, but which could be somewhat challenging from a rental perspective. For example, you're more likely to have in-unit air conditioning and air recirculation in modern condominium towers, even in Victoria, but that's a cost that would be, in some cases, quite significant to provide in a rental building. Now, some are, but there are different systems to accomplish that, and some of the higher-end condominium projects will have different systems doing those things. You're also more likely to have a higher parking ratio in a condominium project than you would in a rental project. And a variety of different amenities can be provided to a different scale and different finishing quality as well in a condominium building. But that's not to say that some developers will not go quite far into the quality realm of amenities in rental buildings. But there can be a material change in terms of the finishing choices between rentals and condominiums. And typically it is more expensive to finish a condominium building, or the material finishings, I should say, of a condominium building than a comparable rental building in the same locations, same neighborhood, same block, for example.
0: And you were mentioning a few minutes ago that the project going on at the former White Spot building, Douglas in Caledonia, where when I go by there, I see a whole lot of diggers in there doing a lot of work. Perhaps when we come back from the break in Jade's Traffic and Weather Report, we can explore and revisit some of these projects going around the city and even around the region as we have a chat with Mike Kozakowski from Citified.ca, which continues after Jade's Traffic and Weather Report.
2: Thank you so much to the texters who are texting in their updates on the Malahat. And also, I'm just wondering, what's happening? What's the update? So we did get an update from West Shore RCMP. They are assisting Shawnigan Lake RCMP with a collision that happened in the 600 block of TransCanada Highway at Shawnigan Lake Road. So TransCanada Highway at West Shore Parkway northbound is currently closed. They say all traffic is being redirected away. Please avoid the area. And we will give you an update as soon as that opens. The vehicle collided with a hydro pole and has damaged a couple of poles in the process. So there's also an outage as well, affecting about 1,600 folks. Looks like north of Finlayson Arm Road is affected right now. You can find that detail on bchydro.com. Looking at our commute from Victoria to West Shore right now, it's about 50 minutes. We're seeing congestion building in the typical spot just outside of Uptown near Tillicum Road. And it continues to just about the Helmkin Ramp, which Helmkin, it's actually building much milder today for congestion. It's only at a bit portion of Wilkinson, just past Interurban Wilkinson intersection around Roy Road. It's building still, and it continues all the way down to Highway 1 and TransCanada Highway, where there is a closure until midnight of that exit at Helmkin, where we will see the improvements they have made. So you are turning right at the light toward Colwood exit to merge onto Highway 1 or to the Colwood exit. Speaking of Colwood exit, we had a lot of congestion on Burnside Road West as well, leading into Island Highway. I'm not seeing that as much right now. It seems patchy for congestion in that area, but you can always give me an update. 7-10-10. Tonight in Victoria, it is 13 degrees, mainly cloudy, into tomorrow, where it's a high of 20 degrees, mainly cloudy. In the Esquimalt, it's 20 degrees.
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6: Good afternoon. I'm Steve Young with your CFAX 1070 News, 2:30. Another update. Just as Jade was finishing up, Drive BC has now posted an update about that closure.

0: closure. The highway is now closed for 22.7 kilometers all the way from West Shore Parkway to Butterfield Road. So emergency vehicles are on the scene. There's no detour available, and it's all due to those downed hydro lines. In other news, the owner of a BC resort says the wind was in charge as wildfire ripped through his property, destroying several buildings and the resort manager's home. Shane Finley posted a video online showing structures left in charred ruins and a split blackened tree with flames still burning inside. The Brunswick Complex fire, about 200 kilometers northeast of Vancouver in the interior, it soared in size to almost 200 square kilometers and triggered a fresh round of evacuation orders and alerts. Rising beef prices were blamed on inflation, tariffs, and other factors, but a proposed settlement has now been reached with some companies accused of price fixing. It's not considered an admission of wrongdoing by the companies, and the nearly $8 million agreement still needs to be approved by the courts. Vancouver butcher Connor McDonald says he's watched beef prices climb astronomically for the last 8 years, forcing his customers to turn to other meats. He says even on special occasions, his customers find it harder to justify cuts like prime rib, which he estimates has more than doubled in price. A U.S. official says dozens of drones have been intercepted since last night, and now a ship fleet company executive says they no longer feel secure moving ships through the Strait of Hormuz as tensions continue to escalate. For a moment, things appear to have calmed with Iran, but there's a chance that attacks could resume. Here's Luis Martinez.
1: What we've heard from U.S. Central Command is that while, yes, they have increased the number of targets that they've been striking, a total of 170 over the last 2 days, they also remain poised, they say, to provide defensive measures should there be any kind of Iranian attack. So far, what we've seen is successful interceptions. Dozens of Iranian drones and missiles were fired at neighboring countries, and all were intercepted or it may have caused minimal damage.
0: Sports coming up.
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0: Two groups have emerged as the front runners to purchase the Seahawks. Front Office Sports reports one bid is led by Boston Celtics minority owner Adita Mattel and former Celtics governor Weiss Grusbeck. The competing group is headed by San Francisco 49ers minority investor Vinod Khosla, say reports. One of the group includes at least one former Seahawks player, though that person's identity hasn't been disclosed yet. At the World Cup, France advanced today, 2-0 win over Morocco. Mbappe had one of the goals. And the Harbour Cats back in action tonight, 6:35, first pitch against Bend. I'm Steve Young. If it's happening, it's here on CFAX 1070. It's 4:37.
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5: We're back and we're having a conversation with Mike Kozakowski from Cinefied.ca. And Mike, before the break, we were talking about the housing targets that the city of Victoria had and how they said they've not only met them, they've exceeded them, at least as far as permissions go. But when you look up at the sky, there's still a lot of cranes and a lot of construction activity going on, so it might be a good time to remind folks on some of these projects that are already underway, not just the permissions, but the ones that are actually being built. Before the break, we had touched on the project going on at the site of the former White Spot there at Douglas in Caledonia. Perhaps we can remind folks of what's actually going on.
6: Yeah, absolutely. That is a three-tower development that will deliver between 500 and 600 housing units, which, again, as we mentioned in the prior segment, are likely to be all rentals, but one of the towers could potentially convert to condominium as it had been initially approved as being. But of course, market conditions have changed, and it's a lot easier to rent out a rental building today than it is to sell out a condominium tower. The building heights for those projects will reach as tall as 22 stories. So it will be a fairly sizable project on Victoria's skyline, and it's coming to us from Vancouver-based Char Development. And again, around 550, give or take, units that will materialize over the next several years. Now, the developer here, Char Development, also building the Hyatt-centric hotel that we talked about in the last segment, on Broad Street between Johnson and Yates Streets.
5: The old Ducks building.
6: The old Ducks building. Yeah, and funny enough, I used to have an office in that building way, way, way back.
5: Oh, did you?
6: So it was an interesting building from the inside, including there was a massive gym-style space inside that building. It was quite something.
5: Wonder if we'll get any sort of gym space back in there into the future. And I guess we'll have to find out once they get the thing put up.
6: That's it. We'll wait to see what happens there.
5: Another thing that to look at is also what's been going on at Yates and Cook. Perhaps we can take a look at Yates and Cook, at the pair of projects going on there.
6: Yeah, well, there's a lot going on at Yates and Cook these days. There's two massive developments, massive by Victoria standards anyways, that will both deliver a significant infusion of rental housing. Now, as you're driving down Yates Street to the west, you're coming down the hill, you're going to see the construction cranes in the sky. They're building four towers, so two apiece on both lots. On the left side, so the south side of the street, you've got the first phase of Harris Green Village, and that first phase will comprise of two towers of 20 and 21 stories, plus a fairly significant ground floor commercial component that is expected to house the future Market on Yates grocery store. So because this is the first phase of Harris Green Village, that means there are likely to be subsequent phases. Well, where are they going to go? Well, they're going to go right where the Market on Yates is and where the London Drugs is. So the Market on Yates will move up to the 1,000 block of Yates Street, while the 900 block of Yates Street, where the business currently is situated and where London Drugs is currently situated, will be redeveloped into separate phases, with building heights pushing as high as something like 32 stories, give or take. We'll have to wait and see what they eventually land on, but that's the massing that's been approved for that site. So the unit density on the first phase at Cook and Yates is around 530 units of rentals, about 80 of which will actually be below market affordable rentals. Now, the development there is from Toronto-based Starlight, which is a major, major player in Canada's real estate development industry with a significant amount of projects across the country and in the United States. Now, immediately across the street, so on the north side of the intersection at Cook and Yates, you've got a two-tower project that will have a building of 25 stories and a building of 15 stories, providing just under 500 units of rental housing. We're going to mention the developer, and we mentioned them a couple times already. It's Chard Development, a company out of Vancouver that is building the White Spot project and also the Hyatt Centric Hotel in downtown Victoria. So those are the two major bookends that are actively under construction. And between the two of them, they're going to deliver 1,000 units of rentals. That's a lot.
5: That's a lot of density for one intersection.
6: Yeah, that's a lot. And that's, of course, in addition to all the density that's been constructed in recent years in that immediate vicinity. Now, people will ask, well, what was formerly located on those two properties?
5: Yeah.
6: They were auto lots, mm-hmm. which is crazy to think. Two major automotive dealerships now gone and soon to be high-rise, high-density housing.
5: And perhaps, you know, while we're in that neck of the woods, we can wander up to Pandora Avenue, where there's a project going on at 930 Pandora.
6: Yes, that's right. So just opposite the R Place facility and the social services along the 900 block of Pandora, you've got a 20-story tower that will deliver around 200 units of affordable rental housing, plus a shelter rate slash lower barrier format of housing. Again, in a 20-story tower, pretty significant investment as far as affordable housing goes in Greater Victoria. We typically don't see high-rise buildings of this nature constructed, but here we go. We've got what will become the tallest social housing project on Vancouver Island, rising once again to 20 stories at 930 Pandora.
5: And, you know, on our way there, as we travel around the city of Victoria, we did pass a project already in the works there at the old Welburn's grocery store.
6: Yes, that's right, the Welburn's. So we've gone right past from the Cook and Yates intersection and cut past Welburn's and talked about 930 Pandora. But the Welburn's building, which is situated at 1518 Cook Street, is in the process of being converted into a six-story rental building. Now, the project here should be coming up for completion very, very soon. It's also from a Vancouver-based developer called Primex Investments. They're active throughout the capital region. That project got underway in 2023, and during their post-approvals process, they were able to get some property tax concessions from the City of Victoria in exchange for the retention of the Wellburn's frontage, the historic frontage, which is a fairly valuable piece of Victoria real estate heritage. And it's nice that the city was able to help them along with the costly endeavor that is heritage facade retention. And they're doing so by reducing the commercial, or rather the property taxation for a period of time.
5: Now, this project, I believe, is called Parkway, right?
6: Yes, that's right, and it'll comprise of 103 residences.
5: I was going to say it's nowhere near as tall or dense as the other ones that we discussed already.
6: No, definitely not, but it will still provide a fairly sizable chunk of housing. Mm-hmm. Now, of course, there was housing above the Wellburn's building itself, but significantly less than what this project is delivering.
5: We get a little bit of time before we have to take the break. Perhaps we can peek at another nearby project.
6: Mm-hmm. Well, let's talk about the Astoria. This one is on Quadra Street at Biscard Street. It's a 12-story building that will deliver around 100 residences of rental housing as well. But the curious thing about this one is it has no parking, aside from a couple of loading stalls that will be provided on the property. But apart from that, it's a zero parking building, which is in response to the City of Victoria's elected officials who've asked over several years for the provision of this style of housing. And we're about to get our first taste of it to see how it works out, how it all comes to be, because there's a much, much, much bigger and much taller building that was also approved a couple of years ago for the 900 block of Bew Street that has about 260 residential units and also no parking. So this one will be our first crack at modern housing with no parking in a high-rise format. We'll get to see exactly how that functions. But we should also remember that Victoria's historic supply of housing in the downtown core also had no parking, and it has fared fairly well over the last century plus. So we could be okay. Maybe some of the reservations about not having parking on site with these taller and higher density buildings, maybe it won't be so bad. Or maybe it will be bad. I guess we'll have to wait and see.
5: Mike Kosakowski, Citified.ca, joins us for a conversation which continues after Jade's traffic and weather report.
7: And thank you so much to those who have brought in a report by texting into 71010. We are aware that there is a major closure on the Malahat. This closure is around Finlayson Arm Road, both the north and southbound. You can't get up or down that way right now. And then closed as well at Shawnigan Lake Road due to an incident involving a hydro pole at Shawnigan Lake and Trans-Canada Highway. So you're going to have significant delays both directions, north and southbound. There is no option to go down Shawnigan Lake Road from that intersection or up it into the Trans-Canada Highway Malahat area. Finlayson Arm Road also has a closure from Finlayson Arm up and down the Malahat right now. So you do have to take that very long way up if you do plan to get up there in a timely manner, because right now it looks like that is closed for the next few hours. We'll give an update as soon as we get one. Looking at Victoria to West Shore, though, we're seeing that congestion sit at about 50 minutes right now from Victoria to the West Shore. We're seeing patchy congestion just ahead of Tillicum Road, and it seems to smooth out before you've approached the Helmkin Ramp. I do want to note, to do with that incident that's happened toward the Malahat or at Shawnigan Lake in Malahat, that it is building at Lee Road Ramp right now ahead of West Shore Parkway northbound, so heavy congestion there due to that, as people are being turned away at West Shore Parkway as well. Here in Esquimalt, looking at Admirals right now, seeing congestion building around Maple Bank, down Admirals, and extending to about Cowper Street and Admirals. Craigflower also very busy, looking at Shirley Road. It's building all the way down Craigflower until Island Highway and Plowright Road. It seems to smooth out after that. Burnside Road West also congested. Maybe folks are trying to take Helmkin and to Burnside Road West from Helmkin around down to Island Highway, but that is also very congested right now as a result of folks trying to avoid the Helmkin backup, which is building around Roy Road and Wilkinson right now and extends to Highway 1 and Helmkin, where we will have the closure updated tomorrow, reopen of the exit off of Helmkin onto Highway 1 toward the Colwood exit. Tonight, Victoria, it's a low of 13 degrees, partly cloudy into tomorrow, where it's mainly cloudy and 20 degrees. In Esquimalt, we're still at 20 degrees.
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2: Final moments with Mike Kozakowski from Citified.ca as we do kind of a roundup on some of the projects currently being built around the capital region. We've already covered a good bit of ground in the city of Victoria. We can cover a little bit more now. We spent a lot of time on Pandora Avenue. Maybe we can go down Pandora, cross the bridge, and revisit what's been going on at Bayview. There's been a lot in proposal with very little action actually going up. What's the likeliest thing to come up in the near to medium term there?
3: Yeah, it's a massive project that will deliver thousands of units upon its completion in building heights pushing well north of 30 stories. And this question comes up a lot is what's going on at the Bayview Lands? Well, we know that they've completed 3 residential towers, all condominiums already, and they recently secured approvals for just going off the top of my memory, close to a half a dozen, maybe up to about 10 or so additional rental towers, plus significant commercial spaces, potentially even a hotel, potentially even 2 hotels. But there was also an affordable housing component to this project, and that might end up being the first development out of the ground. It's proposed for Catherine Street at Esquimalt Road, so it would be in the northwest portion of the Bayview Lands, and it's a proposal of about 20 stories, give or take, and I want to say that it has a fairly sizable unit count, but I will work to confirm that with us as we chat here. Mm-hmm. So in terms of the footprint of Bayview, multi-acre project, a former industrial piece of land that served for generations as a railroad facility. And there was actually a project that was about to make its way to construction that had already been approved, known as the ENN Tower. It was at the hands of the original development team that delivered the first 3 towers, and this 4th tower was to go along the southern frontage of the properties. I believe it was at a height of 26 stories, and there was even somewhat of a, I guess what you would call it, like a soft launch, soft marketing launch for that development. Mm-hmm. And it excited quite a lot of buyers. People were quite willing to put their names down to be considered for this project's eventual formal release, but it never materialized. And then subsequently, the planning phases for Bayview just took over, and there were multiple revisions and multiple development directions that the project team took. But ultimately, years and years later, they settled on what we most recently saw approved, with towers of up to 32 or so stories and about 2,000 additional units. So definitely a lot of housing coming. Now, as far as the affordable housing component, it would be the Greater Victoria Housing Society that has been granted the piece of land on which they can build their tower. And it's being currently envisioned by architectural team Hogue and Kurlf out of Victoria. So pretty formidable project as far as affordable housing is concerned in our region. Now, we did just mention last segment that there is a development rising to 20 stories along the 900 block of Pandora. Well, this one also would be pretty tall, rising to, I want to say, around 20 stories as well. So, yeah, it's a different phase, I guess, we're entering, where even the social housing projects now are starting to appear as legit high-rise towers.
2: Yeah. And it also reminds me of the conversation we were having a little while ago. It's been about a year or so now, but we keep bringing it up from time to time, just of the number of homes that will be delivered along the Esquimalt Road corridor once you take in Bayview all the way through into Esquimalt proper. There's 900-plus homes coming in, right?
3: Oh, yeah. Yeah, there's a lot. And now some of these have been completed, mm-hmm. and so they're already occupied and residents are living in them. But there's a significant volume of housing that is still working its way through the post-completion process. Now, unfortunately, some of it may not materialize. And taking us right back to the earlier segment of today's show, sometimes projects that are approved, they just don't make their way to completion. And that, unfortunately, is what could be impacting a project that was approved for Esquimalt Road at Head Street that included a 26-story tower with condominium units. It may not happen given that the market has changed and the complexity and cost of delivering that project could just be too much at this stage. We wish the development team all the best there, mm-hmm. but sometimes this happens.
2: I'm glad you brought it up. That was exactly where I was going to go next, because I live nearby and I know that that has mm-hmm. been kind of contentious, but that at the same time, not much has happened. A lot of the commercial tenants there were put on month to month, and they continue to stay on month to month. And there's even like this burgeoning food truck type court thing, but it's definitely not a 26-story condo development.
3: Yeah, again, it's an unfortunate reality where sometimes the what you're hoping to build, just it doesn't pencil. Yeah. But that doesn't mean that the proponent can't come back with an alternative vision for the site. They have approvals for up to 26 stories right now. And if height plays into one of the challenges with respect to that building, then I could definitely see them reducing the height and also reducing perhaps some of the trickier architectural components of the project and coming up with something equally as architecturally significant, but just in a different direction. Now, there was a different proposal there for the immediate intersection of, I believe it was 9 stories tall, and that would have been a rental building, and the 26-story component was a condominium tower. But yeah. Josh, before I forget, I also mm-hmm. wanted to just circle back to the affordable housing tower at the Bayview.
2: Oh, yes.
3: So it is envisioned as 22 stories with around 200 units. So that's potentially going to be the first phase of the Bayview project.
2: Well, there you go. But when we go back up to the 900s there at Esquimalt and Head, just because you're approved for 26 stories, are you obligated to build the 26? Or can you say, oh, okay, great, we're going to go 20, 23?
3: Yeah, absolutely. You can always go back to the municipality and say that, unfortunately, what we had secured approvals for, as much as we'd like to build up to 26 stories, it no longer makes financial sense to do so. And sometimes it can be a fairly drastic reduction in height. For example, at Colwood Corners in the city of Colwood, that development went forward with 6-story buildings, 5-story buildings, something along that range. But initially, approvals for Colwood Corners were granted for towers of over 20 stories. So it just goes to show that sometimes it just doesn't pencil. Now, the future for Colwood Corners could include some legitimately tall, very tall towers. Last I saw, pushing around the 30-plus story mark. But the initial phase of construction provided buildings that were much, much shorter than the 20 or so stories originally envisioned and approved for that site.
2: A little bit of time left with Mike Kozakowski from Citified.ca. Perhaps we can wrap up the segment with a review of what's going on at the Spencer Block.
3: Yes, so that is, speaking of that project height, doesn't necessarily preclude a project from being high density. Spencer Block is a 5-story building at the former site of the Fountain Tower in downtown Victoria, or Fountain Tire, I should say,
2: yes.
3: Not Fountain Tower. And that development site has been underway for a number of years, and it will deliver around 280 residences. That rental program is actually getting underway right now. So it's a project in Victoria's Old Town / Chinatown on the Fountain Tire site plus additional properties. You would say it's between, what are the streets there? Harold and Chatham, I would say, at Government Street. So it's a fairly significant development. 278 units is by no means a small project for Victoria. And yet, we're still staring down the barrel of projects that are pushing well over 500 units. So it just goes to show how times are changing. But 278 units for Old Town / Chinatown at Spencer Block, they're going to hit the market now if they haven't already. And it's another feather in Victoria's densification cap. It's definitely not hurting downtown business to have more and more residents living in the downtown core.
2: Absolutely not. Mike Kozakowski, citified.ca. I appreciate the conversation this afternoon and talk again next week.
3: Always a pleasure. Thank you, sir. Take care.
4: There is a big closure on the Malahat. This starts at West Shore Parkway. It extends up to Finlayson and Arm Road, where the closure continues. This is affecting both north and southbound traffic, as there was an incident with some hydro poles up on the Malahat. We will have an update with Ted Olenuk of BC Hydro on the hydro situation up there. But right now, Malahat and the Shawinigan Lake turnoff, big closure there, impacting both directions, significant delays, and we will have an update eventually, hopefully before we're out of here, on when that may reopen. But at this point, you are being turned away from going up and down the Malahat from the point of West Shore Parkway in Langford and building around Malahat and Shawinigan Lake Road turn off. You are turned away southbound wise. Victoria to Souk, though, it is about an hour right now. We're seeing, obviously, a bit of congestion building ahead of West Shore Parkway because people are being turned around or detoured down West Shore Parkway there. So we're seeing a bit of congestion down West Shore Parkway than we're used to at this time. Victoria to West Shore, though, we're seeing about 45 minutes. Now, you're seeing a bit of congestion building around Lee Road Ramp northbound, but it's moving.